0: not proof that music prevents dementia. I'm Mark Huffman. 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
3: Most important thing to know about the chemistry of DNA and the chemistry of molecular systems is it's varied. And we can think about DNA as a library. We can think about DNA as a wire. There is this molecular world, and we can use our intuition, the way we think about problems in the world, to think on the molecular level. And when you do that, there are enormous opportunities to make a difference and to come up with something new.
4: You're listening to Jacqueline Barton, a professor of chemistry at the California Institute of Technology, talking about the world of the very small, and this is Earth Sky's Clear Voices for Science. Barton works with the chemistry of DNA, which she called the library of the cell. She says it's much richer than anyone imagined. Dr. Barton received a National Medal of Science in 2011 for her discovery that a cell uses the double strands of the DNA helix, like a wire, for long-range signaling within the cell. Her research holds promise for understanding how cells detect and repair DNA defects related both to ordinary conditions like aging and to diseases like Alzheimer's and cancer. Jacqueline Barton spoke to Earth Sky's Jorge Salazar.
5: Dr. Barton, welcome to Earth Sky's Clear Voices for Science.
3: It's nice to be here.
5: I'd like to have you tell us about some research that you've been recently recognized for by President Obama. You received a National Medal of Science. And this is a research that discovered that DNA acts like a wire in a cell. Tell us what's happening here and what is that wire doing?
3: So we think about DNA usually as the library of the cell. It encodes all the information that makes us what we are. But it also turns out that when you look at the chemical structure, the molecular structure of DNA, that DNA, that spiral staircase that we think about in terms of the double helix, the steps of the spiral staircase are really actually stacked one on top of another. And it turns out that the DNA polymer, that double helix, looks a lot like solid-state materials that are quite conductive. And so very soon after Watson and Crick first proposed the structure of DNA, chemists started asking, well, gee, does this structure have the same characteristic of being conductive? That was a while ago. That was a long time ago, over 50 years ago. And about 20, 30 years ago, it reached the point that now chemists could actually synthesize a little piece of DNA and know exactly what's connected to what and essentially attach little. What we did was we attached little molecular probes on either sides of the DNA double helix to ask whether or not you can shoot an electron from one side of the DNA to the other side of the DNA. And that's sort of how it all started.
5: What's new about this research?
3: So first, we just thought about it in terms of this chemical characteristic, okay? And what we found out that actually electrons and holes could move through DNA. So we usually think about DNA, as I said, as the information, the library, because DNA encodes the RNA. RNA is sort of like taking a Xerox copy of what's in the library. And then from the RNA, then you go through the ribosome machine and you make proteins. And the proteins that are made are encoded by the sequence of base pairs in DNA. So the nucleus of all of our cells are filled with 3 billion base pairs of information in the DNA. Well, what we've been finding is that actually the information has to get coordinated across the library because a lot of proteins have to get made, a lot of things have to happen. And maybe that signaling across the nucleus of the cell, across the DNA-containing genome, some of that may be actually happening by using DNA as a wire. And in particular, what we've focused on so far is, turns out that your library of the cell is a very important library, but it's getting damaged all the time, especially if you don't eat your broccoli. And when the DNA gets damaged, that damage has to get fixed or else that information in the library can't be used anymore. And it turns out that in each of our cells, we have this exquisite repair machinery, little proteins that are constantly sifting through your DNA

0: find mistakes and fix them. Now, what we found out is that DNA can be a good wire, but it's only a good wire if all the bases are stacked on top of each other, the steps on the spiral staircase. And if the DNA isn't damaged, if those bases aren't damaged, if there is a little mistake in the DNA, then it's not a good wire anymore. Sort of the way to think about it, it's like a stack of copper pennies, and that stack of copper pennies can be conductive. But if one of the pennies are a little bit awry, if it's not stacked so well, then you're not going to be able to get good conductivity. And it's similar in the case of the DNA double helix. So now let's go back to thinking about our DNA getting damaged all the time and how those repair proteins have to find those mistakes in the 3 billion bases of DNA. Well, we sort of think that what happens is that nature uses DNA like a wire, and it's sort of like two telephone repairmen trying to find a mistake in the line. If they can talk to each other, if these repair proteins can talk to each other across the DNA, then the DNA is just fine. So they don't have to repair that region, and they can go someplace else. If there's a mistake in the DNA, then they can't talk to each other so well, and so then that allows them to hone in on where the mistake is. So from starting out over 20 years ago now and synthesizing little pieces of DNA and seeing if we can shoot an electron up or down it, we've sort of come now to the point of saying nature uses this for long-range signaling and for finding mistakes in DNA.
1: I mean, I think that's just amazing. We're talking about 3 billion base pairs, these rungs in the molecule of DNA. Just one little rung here or there can make a big difference.
0: It can make an enormous difference. That's how people, it turns out that when you have cancer, it's often associated with defects in your repair machinery. You know, some people have a genetic predisposition to colon cancer. It turns out that genetic predisposition is because they have a defect in their repair machinery, in the proteins that find those mistakes. And so it's incredibly important that we're always finding those mistakes in DNA and fixing them. And we're learning that the way to find those mistakes in the DNA is shooting electrons through the DNA helix.
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3: This is the Engines of Our Ingenuity, made possible by the friends of KUHF Houston.
4: Today, let's ride the Sforza horse into the 20th century. The University of Houston's College of Engineering presents this series about the machines that make our civilization run and the people whose ingenuity created them. Some while ago, I went to a special exhibit of Leonardo da Vinci's sketches at the Art Museum. I saw row upon row of drawings of a heroic horse, a great beast pawing the air from every angle. This went beyond art. This was obsession. These were sketches for a monument never built to Francesco Sforza. Sforza's son, Ludovico, commissioned the statue. He meant to build up his own political stock by making his father three times larger than life. But Leonardo got no further than the horse Francesco was supposed to ride, a huge bronze horse, three times life size. The sketches don't show us much of Francesco, but that great snorting, pawing beast is the stuff bad dreams are made of. It was to have been hollow inside, an inch and a half thick shell. It would have weighed 65 tons and gone far beyond the foundry capability of Leonardo's age. Worse yet, it would still outreach foundry technique, even today. Leonardo made a clay model of the horse, and he began amassing bronze. But Ludovico lost confidence in the plan. He finally decided all that bronze would serve his political fortunes better in other ways. He had it melted down to make cannons for his war with France. A few years later, French soldiers wrecked Leonardo's clay model. They used it for target practice. Recently, 150 art historians and engineers met to see whether they might actually build that great beast after all. What they found wasn't encouraging. Even if all four legs were on the ground, they couldn't possibly hold that much weight. For that matter, such a large mold could never stand up to the hydrostatic pressure of the molten metal. And a casting that large wouldn't cool uniformly. Thermal stresses would crack it. So Ludovico was perfectly right to doubt Leonardo's plan. Like many of Leonardo's engineering works, his Forza horse was doomed to live only in the imagination. Still, Japanese engineers have already built a full-scale Forza horse, complete with rider, but not of bronze. Theirs was made of plastic, reinforced with fiberglass. Somehow that's not the same. It just isn't the same. An American foundry proposes to make a Sforza horse of bronze. They offer to cast a thin bronze skin in 10 pieces and assemble it over a stainless steel skeleton. So we probably shall see a Sforza horse one day. But I'd rather let that monster live where he came from, in the place where he has the greatest effect. Better, this horse should continue to live inside the human head. I'm John Leanhart at the University of Houston, where we're interested in the way inventive minds work.

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1: Today is September 23rd on Tidbits in Time, an amazing day. Stay with me to hear about the first day of fall in the Northern Hemisphere. We'll tell you about a famous boxing champion. Then settle in for a special segment you're sure to find fascinating about an ordinary, everyday thing you've probably never given a second thought. All that plus, we'll tell a tale of gold doubloons and pieces of eight. Tidbits in Time is next. September 23rd, today, is the autumnal equinox. Technically, it's the first day of fall in the Northern Hemisphere, though, depending on the weather patterns in your area, it may not have gotten cool yet, and that may be a long way off for you still. This autumnal equinox will occur at 2:50 a.m. Central Daylight Time. The Earth's axis isn't perpendicular to its orbital plane around the Sun, and this phenomenon causes the seasons. On September 23, 1952, Rocco Francis Marchigiano won the heavyweight championship of the world in boxing. He beat Jersey Joe Walcott in Philadelphia, knocking him down in the first round. In the 13th round, Marciano caught Walcott with a Susie Q right hand, knocking him out. A year later, in a rematch, he knocked out Walcott in the first round. Marciano was never beaten. He was the inspiration for the Rocky Balboa character in the Sylvester Stallone Rocky films. On September 23, 1756, John Luden Macadam was born in Scotland. A surveyor and builder, he developed the first major innovations in the construction of roads since Roman times. Some features he designed include layers of specific-sized stones and depths, construction above the water table, a slightly convex or cambered surface, and water-resistant components. This construction method became known as Macadam, after his name. Air currents produced by later, higher-speed vehicles powered by internal combustion engines tended to pull up the smaller particles between the surface gravel, causing problems with dust and destabilization of the road surface. That led to the modern addition of tar, or bitumen, creating what was eventually patented as tarmac. Tar plus macadam equals tarmac. Eventually, machines were developed that could mix hot asphalt with gravel, then lay down a layer of that mixture on a prepared roadbed, quickly creating a durable, finished surface called asphalt concrete, or blacktop, a process that is still used today. It was on September 23, 1641, that the Merchant Royal sank off of Land's End, Cornwall, on the coast of England, in rough weather. The ship carried at least 100,000 pounds of gold, 400 bars of Mexican silver, and nearly 500,000 pieces of eight and other coins. Everyone grows up hearing stories of fabulous buried or lost treasure and dreams of one day finding some. This treasure actually has been found, recently, by Odyssey Marine Exploration. For your very own email print version of Tidbits in Time, showing up every day for free in your inbox, just send a request to adrian@tidbitsintime.com. That's adrian@tidbitsintime.com. For Tidbits in Time, this has been Gene Vann.

0: Welcome to the Museum of Science and Industries podcast. My name is Jason Meyer. A spaceflight milestone was passed with the launch of the Space Shuttle Atlantis. The final one planned for Atlantis, one of only three remaining in the Space Shuttle program. Three of our museum staff members were able to attend the launch in person. And I'm joined now by Mindy Curtis, Manager of Guest Experiences, and Keith Hand, Museum Facilitator, who are here to describe what it was like. Mindy and Keith, thanks for joining us.
1: Thanks for having us.
0: So, the story is that the museum was able to send three people down to Kennedy Space Center for the launch of Space Shuttle Atlantis. STS-132 is the official mission number.
2: This is a great opportunity for us to actually have a live facilitator on the scene at Cape Canaveral and make a connection to our guests back in Chicago. So, it almost feels like you are partially at the launch in Florida, which is really amazing. It's an amazing experience to have, and to be able to see that and have a connection and ask questions to someone who's live on the scene is just an amazing experience.
0: So we had a live connection between you guys and our exhibit called Earth Revealed here in the museum, where the guests could see you and interact with you on the screen.
1: A few times, yes. There were, of course, some technical difficulties. But we were able to connect live to our guests in Earth Revealed and take a few questions from those present and answer them.
2: We actually got to interview the payload manager for STS-132, Eve Starvos, and the guests in Earth Revealed were able to ask questions to her, which was a great experience for our guests to be able to talk to someone who had actually worked on this mission. And she talked a little bit about what it means to be a payload manager. So she was responsible for managing everything that would be stowed on board the STS-132. She also talked a little bit about what it was like to be a female in a mostly male owned job market, I guess. It was great to see a female in such a powerful position and be able to talk to our guests to kind of push that also, that anyone can take any of these positions.
1: I think the other thing that really struck me about that interview in particular is, I mean, we were the only place down there really doing live interactive interviews. Other people were maybe beaming the interviews back to their mothership and broadcasting them, but we were able to take questions from guests that weren't physically present and have a more of a two-way dialogue with the audience.
0: Something that you said about the interviews is that you were also able to go down with pretty minimal equipment, and that was something that was remarkably easy to do.
2: Yeah, we basically went down with a laptop that had an air card in it, so we're just using the wireless cell phone signals, and we had a webcam on that computer and Skype also hooked up, and we just used the Skype software to make these connections. So basically, anyone could do what we did.
1: Obviously, going down to Cape Canaveral, Florida, is not something that, say, a class full of children in the Midwest are going to be able to afford flights for everybody down there. But at the same time, they can still come to the museum and, you know, interact with people that are actually down there and sort of feel that level of excitement. Mm-hmm. Because, I mean, I love NASA TV to death. But the one thing I think that we don't cover a lot of in the media is, how do people react to something like a space shuttle launch? You know, we see the very sterile space shuttle launch go off, and it's amazing, and it's cool, and everything, but you don't get that sort of visceral level of excitement that people are having about the launch.
0: And that's what it was like?
1: Yeah, everyone was pretty excited down there. There were lots of cheering when the shuttle went off, and I don't think I've ever heard cheering in a shuttle launch video. So that was good to be down there to know that all of these people that work so hard on all of this stuff and the people that are down there covering it are really very, very excited about the whole thing.
2: Yeah, I knew I was going to shut

0: shirts, that was us. We were right on where NASA TV is taped to watch the shuttle launch. So you can't really be too much closer than where we were.
1: So it looks like it's across a small some body of water, mm-hmm. but you're standing by that big digital countdown clock.
0: It was pretty cool. Like, we were about, I would say, 3 miles away from the actual launch site. So the shuttle looked tiny off in the distance. And when the countdown clock finally got to the 3, 2, 1, you saw these big, giant plumes of smoke coming off from the side. It was surprising how quiet it was. I saw the smoke, and I was like, wow, it's really bright. It's really happening, but I don't hear anything. And then about 3-4 seconds after, you were just hit by this wall of sound. Vibrations just shook you to your core as you realized you are that far away from it, and it still looked so, so amazing. So sound travels slower than light, so that totally made that click connection. Oh, yeah, that's why I didn't hear anything at first.
2: We found out some interesting figures that I had never heard before. The figure is that 400 feet away from the space shuttle launch, the fire would kill you. And 800 feet away, the physical sound would kill you. So most of the reason you are 3 miles away is so that the sound doesn't cause hearing damage, that you're basically safe from the launch, just because it is such a raw physical force, wow. The sound. Because even 3 miles away, you know, you could feel it vibrating your clothes. You could see it vibrating the water. You could see the shockwave come across that pond in front of where we were. And it was just one of the coolest experiences of my life.
1: So one of the things that came up during your interviews was just the sheer amount of power involved in the launch, that there's like 4 million pounds of payload, but there's 7 million pounds worth of force. So just like you said, just jumps off the launch pad.
2: Oh, absolutely. Yeah. You could feel the ground vibrating. And again, like, you know, it starts and it launches off, and then you start to catch like a little bit of sound because they have a sound suppression system on the pad. And, you know, we are, of course, blocked, you know, line of sight by a couple, like a few stands of trees between us. So when it launches, when it first starts launching, the first sound hits you, you're sort of like, okay, that's pretty loud. And then as soon as it clears the treetops and it's out of the sound suppression system, it was just amazing how loud it was that far away. I don't think I've ever experienced anything quite that loud in my life, and I blow up hydrogen oxygen balloons on a daily basis, like 2 feet away from me. So this was definitely, you know, really drove home how powerful these vehicles are.
0: Yeah, and how quickly, like, it traveled, too. I mean, everyone kept saying, put down your camera, watch this because it's going to be over before you know it. We watched it, and it was totally out of sight within a minute. Huge, huge, huge plumes of smoke, but we couldn't see anything left at all. And you knew that it was miles and miles and hundreds of miles away from where you were at that point. And it just, that's powerful stuff. Yeah.
1: With it being the third to last shuttle launch, planned shuttle launch, what was the mood like on the ground? And you're surrounded by a lot of people there.
0: Mm-hmm. It was, of course, a lot of excitement. Always, always a lot of excitement. But when you stop to talk to some of the people who had done this before. Like, one of the first people that we met was someone in the badging office to give us our media press sites, and she said that she was present for every single launch that has ever happened at Kennedy Space Center. So it was really amazing to talk to her, and we said, you know, how do you feel right now? And she was like, sad. Like, this is the end of an era. So I think that was just an overall mood where everyone's really excited, as they always are, to see these shuttles launch. And it was huge excitement, 300,000 people in the Space Coast area to watch the shuttle launch. But everyone was just a little bit sad that there's only two more left after this, and then we don't get to do it again.
2: For a while. We'll be back.
1: Yeah, so the next two launches are
0: September and November. So it would be Discovery in September, and then November, the last one, will be Endeavor.
2: Mm-hmm. And the other cool thing that we found out while we were down there is that the Falcon 9 by SpaceX, which is basically slated to replace the heavy lift capability to the International Space Station for NASA. So they basically have issued a contract to SpaceX saying, if you can get the Falcon 9 rocket working, we have money set aside to pay you to fulfill our obligation to resupply the International Space Station. The test launch for that is actually supposed to go up in the next few days. And if all goes according to plan, according to SpaceX, they will be resupplying the International Space Station with these rockets in a year. That is sort of the glimmer of hope on the horizon, I guess, is that, you know, there are companies out there that are that close to launching people into orbit. So,
0: yeah.
2: I don't think it'll have the majesty of the space shuttle, which is just, you know, I mean, I grew up with the space shuttle.

0: And it's actually very, very sad that it's going away.
1: Yeah. One of the coolest things actually about being at the shuttle launch area was just being surrounded by people that were really, really excited to be there. Just having that great energy everywhere you looked, all around. You know, the grocery stores had space shuttle stuff. The TV that you turned on, it had space shuttle coverage all the time. It was just everyone was really excited about that. One of the great things that we're trying to do here at the Museum of Science and Industry for those shuttle launch days, come to Earth Revealed. Come participate in this live NASA feed. And although you won't be with, you know, hundreds and thousands of other people, you are with at least 100 people in this space who are excited about it and really want to see the shuttle launch. And it is still a really communal experience watching it with, you know, strangers and feeling that sense of pride and just excitement.
2: And hopefully, if all goes planned, communicating with a live representative
1: Absolutely.
2: Down there that you can ask questions and interact with people down there.
1: So come on back to the museum in September and November when those shuttles launch. And we'll all experience it together.
2: All right. I think that's going to about do it. Thanks very much.
1: Thanks, guys. Yeah,
0: thank you, everyone, for listening.
2: Manager of Guest Experiences, Mindy Curtis, and Museum Facilitator, Keith Hand. 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
6: On today's broadcast, President Lee Jae-myung proposes cooperation on global energy supply chains and presents a blueprint for peace on the Korean Peninsula during his UN General Assembly address. A day ahead of the four-day Chuseok weekend, cars pack highways and Incheon International Airport expects a record number of passengers. And South Korea sees record annual growth in the number of birds for the first 7 months of the year. This is KBS World Radio News. I'm Daniel Cha. President Lee Jae-myung says South Korea will harness the power of its popular K-culture to address humanity's common challenges. During his address to the United Nations General Assembly on Tuesday, he also proposed cooperation on global energy supply chains and presented a blueprint for peace on the Korean Peninsula. On the sidelines of the event, he met with U.S. President Donald Trump. Rosenbach has more.
7: President Lee Jae-myung delivered a keynote speech at the 81st UN General Assembly in New York on Tuesday, emphasizing South Korea's resolve to lead the effort to restore the spirit of the UN and reconnect the world. He presented visions of a so-called K-initiative that would involve creating a coalition for energy supply chains amid crises caused by the weaponization of key supply routes like the Strait of Hormuz.
8: The most urgent and realistic path is for countries with the capacity and willingness to supply global public goods to join hands and broaden the scope of cooperation. I would like to call this a partnership of constructive contributors.
7: He also laid out South Korea's blueprint for peace on the Korean Peninsula, adding to the vision he presented on the same stage last year. He called for peaceful coexistence between the two Koreas in a way that is inclusive, stable, and responsible, saying this means respecting the North on the international stage and seeking cooperation wherever possible. In particular, he said U.S. President Donald Trump's resolve to resume dialogue with the North has recently created a hard-won opportunity for change, including a way to end further advances in Pyongyang's nuclear and missile capabilities.
8: I hope the long-suspended dialogue between North Korea and the U.S. can resume without delay. We will lay the groundwork for this to develop into a dialogue among the parties aimed at ending the war on the Korean Peninsula and transitioning to a peace regime. As a direct party to peace on the Korean Peninsula and as a pacemaker, my government will exert every effort to open and sustain the path toward dialogue.
7: He later met with Trump for a 30-minute summit during which they welcomed significant progress in discussions on strategic investment projects, according to National Security Advisor Lee Sung-lak. Trump reaffirmed his willingness to engage in dialogue with North Korea, and the two leaders agreed to remain in close communication on the Korean Peninsula peace process. Rosine Park, KBS World Radio News.
4: A day ahead of the four-day Chuseok weekend, roads are packed with cars, and Incheon International Airport is expecting a record number of passengers. From Thursday to Sunday, expressways will be toll-free, and the airport is expanding service for the convenience of travelers. Pei Juan reports.
9: The nation's highways have already begun witnessing traffic in and out of the Seoul metro area as South Koreans head to their hometowns for the Chuseok holiday, which begins Thursday for a four-day run. According to the Korea Expressway Corporation, some 510,000 vehicles were set to hit major highways on Wednesday and depart from the capital region, while around 450,000 cars were set to head toward the Seoul metro area. On Thursday, approximately 510,000 vehicles are expected to exit Seoul, while about 380,000 are forecast inbound. The corporation predicted that in terms of outbound traffic on Thursday, congestion would peak around noon and ease after 8 p.m. As for inbound traffic on Thursday, congestion is set to begin around 8 a.m. before peaking around noon and easing around 6 p.m. The nation's expressways will be toll-free during the four-day holiday. The Chuseok holiday is also expected to bring a record 1.14 million people to Incheon International Airport. The Incheon International Airport Corporation says it expects a daily average of 228,000 passengers to travel through the airport from Wednesday to Sunday. That figure is 4.8% higher than last year's average of 218,000 passengers a day, representing what could be the highest number of passengers ever recorded for a Chuseok period. Sunday is likely to be the busiest day at the airport, with more than 247,000 travelers anticipated. 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
4: The number of births during the first 7 months of the year posted a jump of more than 14% year-on-year, marking record annual growth for the seven-month period. Data from the Ministry of Data and Statistics on Wednesday showed that 24,275 babies were born in July, up 11.1% from a year earlier, continuing an uptrend for the 25th month. The tally is the biggest for the month since 2019, and the rate of growth is the highest since 2007. The total fertility rate, which is the average number of children born to a woman over her lifetime, rose 0.09 from the previous year to 0.89. South Korean shooter Chu Ga-eun won the gold medal in the women's 10-meter air pistol event at the 2026 Aichi Nagoya Asian Games on Wednesday, giving the country its first shooting gold at the Games. Chu scored 246.3 points in the individual final at the Aichi Prefectural Shooting Gallery in Toyota to finish first among eight competitors in her Asian Games debut. Meanwhile, in the women's epi-individual event, South Korean fencer Song Sera has won the gold medal. The 33-year-old claimed the title after defeating Singapore's Kiria Tikana Abdurrahman 15-8 in the final match on Tuesday at Aichi Sky Expo. The government plans to reduce its reliance on crude oil from any particular region to 50% or less by 2035 while expanding oil storage facilities. The Ministry of Trade, Industry and Resources on Wednesday held a meeting chaired by Minister Kim Jong-kwan and finalized four agenda items, including the first basic plan for resource security. The plan is the first government-wide mid- to long-term strategy for resource security since the Special Act on National Resource Security took effect in February last year. Under the plan, the government aims to reduce dependence on Middle Eastern crude, which accounted for 70% of imports last year, to 50% or less by 2035, while also cutting reliance on any single country for natural gas below 30%. It also plans to expand oil storage capacity by 20 million barrels by 2030, increasing government reserves and jointly held international stockpiles, and secure additional condensate to support stable domestic naphtha production. The Asian Development Bank has raised its growth outlook for South Korea this year to 3.2%. The ADB released its updated Asian Development Outlook on Wednesday, raising its 2026 growth outlook for South Korea by 0.6 percentage point from its July projection of 2.6%, following an upward revision from 1.9% in April. The bank said the revision reflected solid manufacturing indicators in July and August, increased exports driven by strong global demand for AI semiconductors, expansionary fiscal policy, and a gradual recovery in private consumption on the back of solid corporate earnings. It also raised its growth outlook for next year by 0.3 percentage point to 2.3%, while noting that geopolitical tensions, greater volatility in global financial markets, and possible additional U.S. tariff hikes could weigh on exports and investment. And that's the news from KBS World Radio's News Center in Seoul. This has been Daniel Chen.

0: time to shake a leg. Literally. This is Sandra Tsing Lo with the lowdown on science. Wanting to exercise is not always the problem. Sometimes it's just exhausting. Florian Marchand and team at the University of Savoie-Mont-Blanc set out to change our perception. They recruited 15 cyclists. Each cyclist performed two tests that included short bouts of moderate and intense cycling. Between tests, 10 minutes of vibration was applied to their knees and ankle tendons. Results? Participants pedaled harder and faster with the same amount of effort. Vibrating these tendons desensitized the nerves. This caused them to report less fatigue, meaning the same exercise felt less tiring. So next time you feel tired, just shake it off.
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3: The end of the line for the moon of a planet is when it reaches the Roche lobe distance from its host. At this point, the planet's pull on the moon's parts is greater than the moon's own ability to hold them in place, and the moon becomes a ring. Phobos has an orbital period of only 7 hours and 40 minutes. It travels at a distance of less than 1 Mars diameter from the red planet. The stress is showing in the form of stretch mark grooves on the surface of Phobos. We think that Phobos has already started to fail, and the first sign of this failure is the production of these grooves, said Dr. Terry Herford of NASA's Goddard Space Flight Center. Estimates on how long it will take for Mars to convert the 14-mile diameter Phobos into a ring range from 11 to 50 million years. If Phobos were a solid object, it is unlikely that Mars would be able to pull it apart. Recent data has led scientists to think that Phobos is a rubble pile with a strangely coherent outer surface, perhaps 300 feet thick. In this model, the stretch marks observed line up with the predicted stress fractures. Eventually, what is left of Phobos will enter the atmosphere of Mars and impact with its surface. Perhaps this has happened before. There are two aligned elliptical craters on the Martian surface just north of the giant volcanic mountain Olympus Mons. These surface features are consistent with a mile-diameter moon entering the red planet's atmosphere and breaking into two pieces which struck the surface at a shallow angle. Perhaps the same thing will happen to bits of Phobos. For Travelers in the Night, this is Dr. Al Grauer. Go to travelersinthenight.org, program 209, for more information.
4: Hello, and welcome to Distillations, weekly extracts from the past, present, and future of chemistry. I'm Mayor Rindy. This week, we're looking at agriculture. We'll learn about a byproduct of the biodiesel craze and find out what makes your compost cook. That's all coming up on today's episode of Distillations. Fall is a time of celebration and harvest. Farmers' markets overflow with the season's bounty, and farmers dust off their combines for the corn and soybean harvests. But this year, things have been a little less joyous for both producers and consumers. Input costs for fuel, seeds, and feedstocks have surged, and commodity prices have been on a roller coaster ride. Countries around the world have been experiencing food shortages as natural disasters and high prices have limited supplies. There was a time, even two generations ago, when most people grew at least a portion of their own food. That meant price fluctuations didn't matter so much. But now, gardeners and locavores aside, most of the food we eat is embedded in a vast network of industry and agribusiness. The introduction of cheap commercial fertilizer was one of the most important technologies in that transition. Jennifer Dionisio has more in today's Element of the Week.
5: All life depends on nitrogen. It's a crucial component of DNA, proteins, and ATP, a cell's energy. Nitrogen literally makes things grow. Getting this nitrogen should be easy. More than 3/4 of the Earth's atmosphere is elemental nitrogen gas. But this is a case of water, water everywhere, and not a drop to drink. The triple covalent bond that joins diatomic nitrogen gas is one of the strongest found in nature, and it's extremely difficult to convert it into a form that's useful. The process of converting nitrogen gas into a more usable form is known as nitrogen fixation. The most common form of fixed nitrogen in nature can be found in either potassium nitrate or sodium nitrate, also known as saltpeter, which was mined in Chile for much of the 19th century. It wasn't until the early years of the 20th century that someone figured out how to fix nitrogen in the lab. German chemist Fritz Haber created ammonia by combining nitrogen gas and hydrogen from water over an iron catalyst at extreme conditions. Chemical engineers have been looking for a catalyst that would allow the reaction to take place under less stringent conditions, but so far the Haber process remains the primary way to turn atmospheric nitrogen into ammonia. Now, so far we've been talking about nitrogen as a fertilizer, but that's not why wars have been fought over access to Chile's saltpeter mines. Saltpeter is a key ingredient in gunpowder and explosives. In fact, the reason Fritz Haber was looking for an artificial way to fix nitrogen was that Germany's access to Chilean saltpeter had been cut off at the beginning of World War I. The Haber process is not only credited with producing enough fertilizer to sustain about a third of the world's population, but also with extending the reach of war. And that's it for today's Element of the Week. I'm Jennifer Dionisio.
4: Jennifer Dionisio is Program Coordinator for Biotechnology at the Chemical Heritage Foundation. One of the reasons for the volatility in the corn markets this year has been growing investment in ethanol and other alternative fuels, including biodiesel. Another issue with biodiesel is the waste product left over after fuel production, a substance called crude glycerin. While it's not toxic, the industry will soon have more than it knows what to do with. This predicament has motivated one scientist to develop some creative uses for the gunk. Reporter Amy Coombs has more.
6: Amidst the wineries and farms of Northern California, Sonoma State University professor Michael Cohen is giving green chemistry a dirty new name.
7: This is the dark, dirty glycerin right from the biodiesel refinery.
6: Cohen is pouring the glycerin, also called glycerol, into a beaker. He explains that producing 100 gallons of biodiesel leaves behind 10 gallons of sticky black glycerin that usually goes to waste.
7: In the process of making biodiesel, you form two fractions from the oil, one of which is the biodiesel itself. It's this amber-colored liquid that you can hear here. The other fraction is this crude glycerin byproduct. It's heavier and it sinks to the bottom.
6: The United States produced an estimated 45 million gallons of the goop last year. When refined properly, it's not toxic, but disposing of it still wastes a lot of energy and money. To find an alternative for the crude, refined stuff, Cohen tried using it to grow bacteria.
7: A variety of bacteria can be grown with glycerol as their food source, one of which is Pseudomonas. This one you can see here on the shaker is used to help protect plants against infections.
6: Cohen uses the Pseudomonas to fight water molds that grow in the soil. The bacteria pop the mold spores as they reproduce and help keep disease populations in check. To get the bacteria ready, Cohen shakes them in a concoction called growth media. It's what scientists use to feed all kinds of microscopic critters. Cohen found the bacteria grow just as well using the dirty glycerin from biodiesel production as they do in commercial-grade media.
7: Down here we have cultures of Pseudomonas, one of which is growing on a medium designed with the byproduct glycerin from biodiesel manufacturer. The other is a commercially available medium. They achieve a similar yield and similar rate of growth.
6: In fact, glycerin-based media can be used to grow many types of microscopic organisms. Scientists at the U.S. Department of Agriculture have used crude glycerin to grow a strain of candida yeast that produces detergent ingredients. It can also be used to grow the bacteria that make biopolymers used in degradable plastics. To demonstrate just how easy it is to make media with crude glycerin, Cohen puts a beaker on a magnetic tray and drops in a metal stir bar.
7: To make the medium, we just pour a little bit of the glycerin into the water.
6: Cohen then adds a ground-up plant called a grola as a nitrogen source and sterilizes the mixture. Then it's ready to grow bacteria. This approach seems like a good idea to Jonathan Trent, a scientist at NASA who works with biofuels.
8: The more we can utilize within the process, the more cost-effective as well as environmental friendly the process becomes.
6: After all, the seeds and plants pressed to make biodiesel have to be grown on farms. Finding a second use for the materials produced during refinement helps make each acre of cropland go that much farther. Trent says this is why the industry must develop an integrated refining process and explore new alternatives for glycerin.
8: We've been looking at the possibility of using every product in any production system so that we think in terms of cradle to cradle. There is no waste, there are only resources.
6: Along with Cohen's recycled media, recent studies have shown glycerin can be fermented to make clean-burning fuels like ethanol or butanol. For Distillations, I'm Amy Coombs.
4: Amy Coombs is a science writer and researcher based in the San Francisco Bay Area. Have comments or questions about something you've heard so far on our show? Send your thoughts to distillations@chemheritage.org. You're listening to Distillations. I'm Mayor Rindy. Scientists may have to get creative to find uses for the byproducts of their experiments, but nature has a way of cleaning up its own mess. A perfect example can be found in your own backyard. Audra Wolf explains in today's Chemistry in Your Cupboard.
9: There comes a point in every gardener's life when you have to decide just how far in you're willing to go. The point of no return for many is compost. Serious gardeners rave about this seemingly magical process by which steaming piles of kitchen scraps, yard clippings, and leaves turn into glorious compost. Walt Whitman even celebrated it in verse in a poem, This Compost, that contains the memorable lines, "Behold this compost, behold it well. Perhaps every mite has one formed part of a sick person, yet behold." What Whitman's trying to convey here is his sense of wonder at the chemical cycle of life. Emotionally, the idea that decaying matter, manure, dead plants, even corpses, provide the food for the next generation of life is pretty hard to grasp, but chemically speaking, it's fairly straightforward. A successful compost pile is basically a growth medium for billions of bacteria who eat organic matter, turning it into carbon dioxide, water, heat, and humus, a stable, nutrient-rich form of soil. The goal, and the trick, is to keep the right kinds of bacteria growing, even as conditions change within the pile. The thing that matters most is the ratio of carbon to nitrogen in the starting material. So-called brown materials, like sawdust, dried leaves, and shredded paper, are high in carbon, which makes up about half the biomass of bacterial cells. Green material, like vegetable peels and grass clippings, provide nitrogen. Most experts agree that you want to start off with a carbon-nitrogen ratio of about 30 to 1. Too much carbon, and the bacteria won't reproduce quickly enough, leaving your heap a target for infestation by other, less desirable populations. Too much nitrogen, and you'll soon get the acrid whiff of ammonia as the bacteria release the excess nitrogen into the atmosphere. Your compost also needs air and water. A lack of oxygen encourages the growth of anaerobic bacteria that produce hydrogen sulfide instead of water as a byproduct. So, if your compost starts to smell like rotten eggs, give it a stir. I'm Audra Wolf.
4: Audra Wolf is the executive producer of Distillations. And that's it for this week's episode. We can't get enough of Walt Whitman around here, so we'll leave you today with more from his poem, This Compost. Out of its little hill faithfully rise the potato's dark green leaves. Out of its hill rises the yellow maize stalk. The lilacs bloom in the dooryards. The summer growth is innocent and disdainful above all those strata of sour dead. What chemistry! For the full text of the poem, check out our website at distillations.chemheritage.org. Distillations is a presentation of the Chemical Heritage Foundation and is made possible by the generous support of the Richard Lounsbery Foundation. Mia Lobel is our senior producer. Our assistant producer is Victoria Indeviro, and our executive producer is Audra Wolf. Our theme music is composed and performed by Dave Kaufman. 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
12: Legendary Academy Award-winning director Oliver Stone is back with Nuclear Now, his first film in 7 years, coming exclusively to theaters across the USA and Canada beginning on April 28th. Based on the book A Bright Future, written by award-winning scholar of international relations, Professor Joshua S. Goldstein, who also co-wrote the film, Nuclear Now explores the possibility for the global community to overcome the challenges of climate change and energy poverty to reach a brighter future through the power of nuclear energy, an option that may become the only viable way to ensure our continued survival sooner than we think. With unprecedented access to the nuclear industry in France, Russia, and the United States, director Oliver Stone delivers a revolutionary documentary that Variety has called an intensely compelling must-see film. Opens in New York and Los Angeles on April 28th, with special one-day screening events across North America on Nuclear Now Day, May 1st, that you won't want to miss. 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
13: How many books would you say you have?
14: Oh, I don't know.
15: Sylvia Federici's home is full of books. They're stuffed into cupboards, under beds, jammed in kitchen cabinets.
16: I need a fucking oil because I want a book.
15: Two other editors from Scientific American and I are trying to find this famous Italian scholar some olive oil, but we can't find any. Only more books, which Sylvia keeps excitedly pointing out.
14: And that booklet was very important for me because it spoke about the witch hunt.
15: We're at a dinner that we've dubbed the Witch Frittata Party.
17: Oh, and I brought red wine. You have to...
14: Oh, yeah, very good. Perfect.
15: To clarify, yes, we are a group of women and Sylvia's philosopher husband, George, sitting in a circle. We are, in fact, eating a frittata. But we are not, at least by any of our admission, witches. But in 16th century Italy, as women assembling and talking about reproductive labor and justice, we could most certainly have been tried. Today, we'll talk to two witch-hunting scholars and take you on a journey from the Middle Ages in Italy to Salem, Massachusetts to the present day to look at some surprising links between reproductive health, labor, and witch hunts. For Scientific American Science Quickly, I'm Talika Bose.
14: So they arrest the woman and then they torture her to death until she has revealed all the names of the other.
15: Sylvia's actually telling me about the horrifying history of the change in meaning of the word gossip.
14: For the first century and a half, witchcraft is always seen as a collective crime. Right? This idea that when women come together, they do something that is no good.
15: Sylvia Federici is one of history's most famous feminist scholars. And for one night, I got to pick her brain about witch hunts. But there's something else I want to know. As a scholar of domestic labor, how does that tie into witch hunts?
14: I wanted to understand what had been the path from the pre-capitalist Europe to capitalist Europe.
15: It all goes back to the Black Death in Europe. Around this time, the mid...
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19: 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He has volunteered as the president of the Newark Senior Center, vice president of the Newark Rotary Club, coach of the Holy Angels basketball and volleyball teams. He served as a captain in the U.S. Army during the Vietnam War and was elected mayor of Newark in 2004. His law firm continues this tradition by supporting the ongoing work of Radio Newark. 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
20: From Feature Story News in Washington, I'm Nick Harper. The sole U.S. delegate in the U.N. General Assembly Hall walked out within minutes of Iran's president, Masoud Pezeshkian, taking to the podium. He gave a defiant address, declaring his country would never bow to the U.S. president, Donald Trump. His speech came just a day after U.S. envoys Steve Witkoff and Jared Kushner held roughly 3 hours of indirect talks with Iranian officials on the sidelines of the U.N. General Assembly. FSN's Mitch McCann reports from New York.
21: Masoud Pezeshkian's speech pushed back on what he painted as the hypocrisies of the United States, but it was also one of defiance where he said Iran will not be bullied. Iran's president spoke of the bombing of a school in the country where 123 children died, an event the U.S. has been investigating since it happened in February. Pezeshkian said in no way should Iran give up nuclear technology, claiming the government only wants to use it for peaceful purposes.
20: Chinese President Xi Jinping is arriving in Washington for a 3-day state visit. Donald Trump personally greeted him on the tarmac of Joint Base Andrews just outside of D.C., a rare gesture underscoring the significance of these talks. Markets are closely watching for any signal that the tariff truce will be extended. It's due to expire on June the 10th. U.S. businesses have been pressing for greater certainty after months of trade escalations. FSN's Kate Fisher reports from Washington.
22: The deadline for the current truce in tariffs runs out on November the 10th, so they're going to be looking to see what kind of continuity there could be there. They want to avoid another round of escalations the most because, of course, uncertainty is the worst thing for business. They can adapt to higher costs, but they need to know what the rules are in advance. And, of course, that affects supply chains again, and they don't want the disruption they've been through with those tit-for-tat tariffs.
20: European leaders are breathing a little easier after the US, Denmark and Greenland agreed to update a security deal, giving Washington greater military access over the island. US President Donald Trump has called it a fantastic deal, but analysts are sceptical about how much is going to change to an agreement that had already been in place for 75 years. FSN's William Denslow reports from Brussels.
23: Denmark's foreign minister says that the signing of this deal closes a destructive chapter, one that threatened the NATO military alliance as well as had the potential of triggering a trade war between European nations and the US, as President Trump for years has threatened to take control of this semi-autonomous Danish territory of Greenland unless issues regarding collective security were addressed. To thwart what he says is the growing threat posed by Russia and China in the region.
20: From Bureaus Worldwide, this is FSN.
24: With FSN Spotlight, I'm Simon Marks. Today, what to make of growing fears being expressed by European governments of a possible escalation in Russia's threats against many NATO members. Lithuania's Prime Minister says his country has made plans to evacuate civilians in the event of any Russian attack, and Poland is warning of real threats from Russia. So is Norway. Anne Applebaum is a staff writer with The Atlantic magazine.
25: My impression is that the Russians are certainly planning an escalation. They're making preparations for what could be a mass mobilization. There have been a number of incidents in recent weeks, an armed drone found at a German airport. There was an attempt to blow up a passenger train in Poland. So the scale of what's being attempted is growing. The intensity of the bombardment of Ukrainian civilians is growing. So you now see Russians deliberately hitting, passenger trains, buses, ordinary people on bicycles. So we see a kind of escalation of rhetoric and escalation of attacks on Europe, language about Europe that's very harsh. And so the chances of them going further seem more likely right now.
24: But Finland's president is urging calm, saying European powers should not overreact to reports of further possible hybrid attacks by Russia targeting them. With FSN Spotlight, I'm Simon Marks.
20: And the main news again. The sole US delegate in the UN General Assembly Hall walked out during Iranian President Masoud Pezeshkian's defiant speech. The Chinese President Xi Jinping is arriving in Washington for a three-day state visit, Donald Trump meeting him on the tarmac. And European leaders are breathing easier after the US, Denmark and Greenland agreed to update a security deal. That's Feature Story News, Nick Harper reporting.
0: This is Bird Note. American goldfinches are one of our most familiar birds, a sunshine sparkle of yellow at the seed feeder. But these little beauties lead lives that are anything but ordinary. Unlike birds that nest in spring, American goldfinches delay breeding until the summer, leaving many pairs with just enough time to raise a single brood. But some goldfinches manage to pull off a second nesting. The female leaves her first set of chicks in the care of her mate, then quickly mates with another male to raise a second brood in a new nest. Goldfinches also have a secret weapon against cowbirds, which lay their eggs in other birds' nests. Goldfinches feed their young almost 100% vegetable matter. That doesn't supply the proteins that the more omnivorous cowbirds need to thrive, so the parasitic nestlings don't survive. Even the vocal abilities of goldfinches are something special. They appear to recognize the flight calls of different individual goldfinches, which to our ears sound the same. And when a female and male pair up, they learn to make identical flight calls, cementing their identity as a mated pair. Backyard birds they may be, but American goldfinches never cease to amaze. For Bird Note, I'm Mary McCann. Bird Note's newsletter delivers the wonder and joy of birds directly to your inbox. Sign up at birdnote.org to get a weekly preview of our shows, stories, photos, and more.
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3: Coming up, scientists take the plunge to find a better way to detect illegal drugs in sewage wastewater. I'm Steve Showalter, and this is Science Elements. In a first-of-its-kind study in the United States, scientists report that they have tracked levels of illicit drug use in local communities in real time. The technique, which assesses sewage wastewater samples for traces of cocaine and other illegal substances, could help police identify drug use hotspots within a city or region. The study, conducted by researchers in New York and Saudi Arabia, appears in Environmental Science and Technology, a semi-monthly publication of the American Chemical Society. Curran through Chalam Kanan and Bikram Subedi point out that most methods to estimate drug use in the United States are based on surveys, crime statistics, and drug seizures by law enforcement. But most illegal drug use happens off the radar. To better approximate usage, scientists have been turning to wastewater. Like a lot of pharmaceuticals and other compounds, illegal drugs and their metabolic byproducts persist in sewage. In Europe, a number of studies have been done to see how well wastewater treatment plants are removing illicit drugs from sludge before treated water is released back into the environment. But until now, similar studies have not been conducted in the United States. Kanaan and Subedi wanted to form a more complete picture of drug use in this country, so they studied levels of illicit drugs at two wastewater treatment plants in Albany, New York. Surprisingly, the scientists found cocaine in 93% of all untreated samples. Levels of byproducts from opioids and hallucinogenic drugs were also detected. They found that the wastewater treatment plants didn't remove all illicit drugs before releasing water back into the environment and eventually into drinking water. But Kanaan and Subedi suggest tracking drugs in wastewater could help policymakers and police understand patterns of abuse and fine-tune their anti-drug efforts. Well, that's all for now. Join us next time as scientists discover a new, non-destructive way to identify inks on historic documents. Science Elements is a production of the American Chemical Society, the world's largest scientific society. To learn more about the article featured in this episode, go to acs.org/science-elements. 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
5: That was just a funny question because nobody's asked me that before, but that seems like a pretty important question to ask. What do you think they learn in school?
6: This is Shauna Fitzmahan. She's a high school history teacher.
7: That sort of thing. Mm-hmm. So, like, the content is somewhat fleeting, you think?
5: Absolutely. What do you remember from high school? I mean, I remember, I got in trouble a lot in high school. So I remember about learning, like, not to lie. That was a really big lesson because I'd get in trouble and be like, no, I didn't do that. I don't remember a lot of the content of my classes.
6: So that's the thing that always gets me as a teacher. Why am I killing myself to go through this topic at a certain pace to get these standards covered when it doesn't matter? Mm-hmm. They're not going to remember this if I go through it 2 days or just 1 day. It doesn't matter.
8: I don't think I'm going to remember like every single detail, every single formula.
6: This is Lata. She's a high school student.
8: But I think that like the basic stuff, it would like be familiar to me. So if I would see it, I would like be able to quickly understand it again. Mm-hmm. I think that's like the main thing.
6: I'll talk to more high school students, professors, and teachers to figure out what we actually learn in schools. And we'll explore why these things might be at risk. This is SIFT. I'm Bishop Sand. We'll bring this to you in two parts. Part one, the things we actually learn. And part two, the international learning competition. When I reflect upon what I've learned in school, one of the most obvious things, and it's so obvious that I think most people are blind to this, is that school is a very complicated system that you learn to navigate. And you learn what to give authority to keep it off your back. For example,
5: learning how to like write an email to me about their grade without sounding like they're upset and angry, and instead being like, dear Ms. Fitz, you know.
6: You learn what you can get away with and what you can get from authority.
9: Yeah, and I think
6: this is Professor Lappery.
9: He's the kind of person that if I ask the right question, he'll show his hand and give an idea of what's going to be on the test so we can get a little edge.
26: That's a big part.
8: You learn to try and like get through and like push through to get what you need.
9: They know how to play the game. And all the time creating as much autonomy for yourself as possible without simply becoming the company man.
27: Cat ate your homework?
28: She's a fat cat. He's so cute.
27: He ate your homework?
29: Yeah, my brother
27: wants
6: okay, you might be thinking at this point, you know, yes, you're right, but these things are all kind of accessory skills, you know. The main content that you learn is English, history, science, and math, right? Well, yeah.
30: But schooling is about so much more than learning content.
6: This is Professor Waite.
30: I mean, schooling is very much an activity of socialization.
26: You learn how to interact with other people.
6: That's Rishi, another high school student.
5: You know, you work in a classroom, in a group, and you have to behave a certain way.
30: How to share, how to get along with others.
5: You don't have to, but it really helps with the project if you could listen and be responsible.
30: How to express oneself in speech and in writing.
2: I mean, I think you'll use, like, the strategies you learn in your classes. Like, yeah. I mean, like, how to write an essay. Like, that's basic. But like, in or read. Or
10: yeah,
2: exactly.
10: You don't really remember
2: to,
10: it.
2: Yeah, you don't have to, like, retain the knowledge. It's just, like, there.
7: The skill, you think you're going to stick with you.
6: But the actual content. Yeah. So maybe there's something else that's more important than the content. And being hormonal teenagers, there's a huge social drama that goes on in school.
5: You cannot escape drama in high school.
2: Like, I don't understand why it's happening, but there's always problems between people.
7: Can you give me an example? You don't need to be...
2: Bob is in love with Bill. And Bill does not love Bob. Therefore, there is World War III going on amongst this grade. Everyone has formed friendships, not because of it, but it's helped.
26: Yeah, I think, like, the social aspects of the school will stand out the most.
2: Don't do this!
26: Yeah, and what we actually learn is very minimum to what we take away from school. I actually, like, seriously feel, because all we do is we apply that to, like, our social areas, and, yeah.
7: Slow-mo cameras only.
6: As a teacher, you get confronted with this fact that most of your students, even the best ones, will not remember most of what you teach them. So, what's the point of meticulously planning these lessons to make them enjoyable and memorable for the students when they're just going to forget them?
11: No, I do the same thing. I think you need to have a focus of what you're doing. You can't sit there in class and say, okay, today we're going to learn entrepreneurship, leadership, personal autonomy. No, you learn those things through other tasks. So, and the tasks themselves have some intrinsic value. You enjoy physics. Some of your students are going to get really caught up, and that's nice, and that's a good thing. But in my view, that's maybe more of a side effect of schooling than the main effect.
6: We've come to part two, the International Learning Competition. So far, we've taken a brief glance into what students actually learn in the class and found that most of what students learn really has nothing to do with math or history or science or English. In fact, they're learning things through the content. It's sort of a lens in which they learn various skills. But this implicit curriculum is kind of at risk right now. And the reason for this stems from the Cold War. October 4th, 1957. The Soviet Union launches the first satellite into space, called Sputnik.
11: And it sent a chill throughout America. Suddenly, schools need to fix it. We need better science education because we're losing the competition. And then when the Soviet Union started fading as a threat, we started worrying about the Japanese and the Germans. And now we're worried about the Chinese.
6: Politicians and the media love this narrative that we're in competition with other countries.
11: And the sense is that somehow schools are a way to deal with that problem.
6: So anyway, every once in a while, there are these reports that are released that rank countries in terms of education.
11: The U.S. never looks all that good in these international comparisons. And, you know, Shanghai and Finland and others look terrific.
6: And inevitably, there is this knee-jerk reaction that says, we need to improve the educational system in America.
11: The scary part for me is that they're focusing on a particular kind of learning. I mean, it's in some ways, it's math and literacy that they really focus on. And that's a pretty narrow definition of what schooling is all about. And if we gear things around that kind of learning alone, what are we going to lose? For most of the 20th century, the U.S. never really seemed to care very much about what children learned in school. They sometimes focused on curriculum issues, like what they're exposed to, but the actual idea that we had to measure that people were learning school subjects at a certain level, we didn't really bother doing that until the end of the 20th century.
6: This is where the accountability movement became fashionable.
12: We started setting curriculum standards and then a high-stakes test to measure how people were meeting those standards and aligning those with what was happening in other countries. The thing that strikes me is that we're now really concerned about teaching school subjects at a high level, but we spent the whole 20th century not doing that. And now, suddenly, we're beginning to take learning of school subjects seriously, narrowing down the definition of schooling to something that's measurable and fits the school curriculum.
6: And the downside to learning these very specific, narrowly defined topics at such a high level is that students don't learn the same things that they were learning before.
12: And that makes me nervous. You know, we could ruin everything. It doesn't seem like a particularly promising way to build into the 21st century. It seems like we're trying to create a bunch of drones that are good at taking orders and are good at diligently carrying out assigned tasks. But is that a good thing? No.
6: That's it for this episode. 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It's worth opening this email, believe me. 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I tweet at SIFT_podcast. Special thanks to our guests today. They are a teacher.
5: My name is Shauna Fitzmahan.
6: A history professor.
12: My name is David Lavery. I'm a professor at the Graduate School of Education at Stanford.
6: Another history professor.
30: And Callie Waite. I am a historian of education at Teachers College, Columbia University, in the city of New York.
6: And high school students.
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6: And finally, I just want to say thank you to NPR for including me on the NPR Earbud at earbud.fm. They're some of my favorite shows, and I'm honored to be a part of this collection of other great podcasts. So if you're inspired by SIFT, please go to NPR's website and suggest other SIFT episodes that you think other people should hear. I'm Bishop Sand. Thank you so much for listening.
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18: Welcome back, everybody. This is Rick Pettigrew to hand off our four top news stories from this past week of Archaeologica. Send us feedback on the Archaeology Channel Facebook page or post a message on our social networking site, ArchaeoSeek. Archaeologists in the country of Georgia surprisingly have identified traces of indigo from 34,000 years ago on groundstone tools. A 9,000-year-old site in the West African country of Senegal stands out with intact stratification and a toolkit including microliths. A large cluster of Iron Age burial mounds in Kazakhstan may come from a culture still unknown to archaeologists. And a small sculpture of two frogs in Peru highlights the cultural importance of amphibians for people in the Corral civilization, the oldest complex society in the Americas. 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We now have hundreds of titles you can binge upon on Roku, including our recent video about searching for the lost aircraft of Amelia Earhart. 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Our tour program, TAC Tours, will continue in October 2025 with our tour of spectacular sites in northern Peru, spanning many thousands of years. 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The link to our tour program is at archaeologychannel.org/tours. And now here's Laura Kennedy with the audio news from Archaeologica. We hope you find this to be a valuable part of your day.

led by Ca' Foscari University of Venice, conducted the study on ground stone tools. In the 2000s, previous researchers had excavated the tools from a layer of sediment belonging to the Paleolithic era. The new study discovered the compound indigotin, better known as indigo, on the tools. The indigo substance comes from the leaves of the woad plant, which is inedible but has long been recognized for its uses in dyeing and medicine. The discovery marks the earliest known instance of human-processed indigo. The evidence suggests that the plant was deliberately collected and refined, indicating that Upper Paleolithic groups were experimenting with plant resources for uses beyond food. Researchers determined that the stone tools were used to work with soft materials, such as leaves, as the materials left behind microscopic traces of blue fibers and starch grains. Further analysis confirmed that the porous surfaces of the tools helped preserve these residues for thousands of years. To verify their results, the team conducted experiments with raw pebbles and freshly harvested woad over the course of 3 summers. They replicated the same kinds of wear patterns and plant residue that were seen on the stone tools. This allowed them to build a reference collection. The discovery sheds new light on the resourcefulness of early modern humans. Rather than relying on plants for only subsistence, these groups created processing methods that may have served purposes such as dyeing materials or creating medicinal compounds. These conclusions push back the timeline of plant-based technologies and highlight the cultural sophistication of Paleolithic communities. The team's findings are published in the journal PLOS ONE. Next, we head to Senegal in West Africa, where archaeologists are uncovering new details about the region's last hunter-gatherer populations, including a workshop that reveals their advanced toolmaking techniques. As reported by phys.org, researchers from the University of Geneva, conducting excavations at the Ravon Blanc X site in Falémé Valley, have revealed a 9,000-year-old quartz knapping workshop dating back to the early Holocene period. The site also contains a preserved fireplace, providing a rare window into the lives of prehistoric communities in this part of the continent. Though archaeologists have extensively documented hunter-gatherer groups in Europe, Asia, and parts of Africa, evidence from West Africa is scarce due to poor preservation or stratified remains. The discovery stands out for its remarkable condition, having remained undisturbed from the time when it was buried beneath later Neolithic layers until now. The team found no tools, as the hunter-gatherers removed them from the site. However, they were able to reconstruct the workshop by piecing together quartz flakes and cores, demonstrating the knappers' skill and careful selection of high-quality materials. The team's discoveries help show how West African hunter-gatherers produced microliths, which are small stone tools designed to be attached to hunting weapons. Comparison with other sites suggests that communities living in savanna environments developed standardized, highly sophisticated tool-making traditions. On the other hand, groups living in tropical forests employed more spontaneous techniques, suggesting clear cultural differences depending on the environment. The interdisciplinary study extended beyond stone tools. Researchers analyzed charcoal from the fireplace to identify wood species and examined soils for microscopic plant remains that reveal aspects of the ancient climate and vegetation. Together, these results illuminate both the daily practices and the broader environmental setting of these mobile communities. Researchers argue that the Ravon Blanc X site captures a pivotal moment in West Africa's prehistory, when human groups were navigating cultural, climatic, and environmental transformations at the dawn of the Holocene. The team's findings are published in the journal PLOS ONE. Our third story takes us to Kazakhstan, where archaeologists have uncovered a large cluster of ancient burial mounds on the Central Asian steppe. These mounds point toward an unknown civilization. As detailed by the Greek reporter, researchers working in the West Kazakhstan region identified about 150 mounds that are tightly concentrated in a single area. The mounds display a diversity of shapes and designs, including circular, rectangular, and even rare double ring formations. Such features are seldom seen in steppe archaeology.
Preliminary analysis suggests that the site dates to the early Iron Age in the first millennium BC.

0: It may be related to the Sarmatians, an ancient Iranian equestrian society related to the Scythians. However, archaeologists claim that the scale and variety of the structures raise the possibility that they may have belonged to an unidentified culture. Researchers emphasize that the discovery stands apart from typical Iron Age burial sites in its scope and complexity. For instance, one of the largest mounds is surrounded by a moat nearly 140 meters in diameter, leading archaeologists to believe it may have marked the burial of a person of high social or ceremonial status. The site already holds cultural significance for the local communities, who have regarded it as a mysterious and potentially sacred place for years, full of stories of incredible phenomena. Before full excavations can begin, the project must gain official approval and secure funding. Confirmation of the site's importance means that it may be added to Kazakhstan's Registry of Protected Cultural Monuments. This discovery comes amid a wave of archaeological findings across Kazakhstan, including golden hoard coins in the Atyrau region and an Iron Age warrior burial in Ulitau. Experts believe that the West Kazakhstan mounds could significantly reshape our understanding of the region's ancient past. We end this week in the Huaura Valley in Peru, where archaeologists have uncovered a unique frog sculpture that sheds light on the symbolic world of the Caral civilization, the oldest known complex society in the Americas. As reported by Popular Science, Caral was an advanced society that existed almost 5,000 years ago across an estimated 30 urban centers. The discovery of the statuette at Vichama, about 68 miles north of Lima, is the first of its kind at a Caral site. The statue is 4.7 inches long and depicts two frogs joined together at the hind legs. This find highlights the cultural importance of amphibians, which the Caral people associated with water, rainfall, and agricultural cycles. Vichama, an urban center of the Caral culture that flourished around 1800 BC, has been the focus of 18 years of archaeological excavation and study. The site contains at least 28 major structures, including public buildings, homes, and ceremonial plazas. Archaeologists claim that many of these buildings were organized to support agriculture and fishing. Researchers also unearthed clay models of buildings that reveal the Caral people's sophisticated approach to urban planning and symbolism. The frog sculpture complements other works found at Vichama. One example is a series of mural reliefs known as the Dance of Life and Death, which depict emaciated figures, pregnant women, dancers, and fish. Another work is a carving of a toad with human hands, called the Humanized Toad. Researchers suggest that these artworks reflect themes of scarcity, abundance, and renewal in terms of climatic and ecological cycles. Archaeologists at the site say these cultural expressions were not only artistic, but also served as ideological messages. The artwork reminded future generations of the need for communal resilience during times of hardship. Researchers also point out that the struggles the Caral people faced can resonate with today's environmental challenges, so their art is a mirror for modern society. That wraps up the news for this week. For more stories and daily news updates, visit Archaeologica on the World Wide Web at archaeologica.org, where all the news is history. 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I'm Laura Kennedy, and I'll see you next week.
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3: Hello, this week on Chemistry in Its Element, a substance that most people think is man-made, but in fact, often turns up in the centres of stars. It also packs a huge nuclear punch when it's in the right sort of warhead, and also has the power to be a superconductor. The only problem is it's radioactive, and that means that when it decays, it tends to fall apart. It is, of course, plutonium. And here to spell it out is Cambridge University's Ian Farnan.
4: Plutonium is often billed as the most toxic substance known to man. Just the word plutonium instills a dread in people's minds, and it's the early history of plutonium that established its dark side, and it's a reputation that's been hard to shake off since. Glenn Seaborg discovered plutonium at Berkeley in 1940, and in the following spring, when it was found that it could sustain a nuclear chain reaction, he secretly wrote to President Roosevelt to inform him that this substance had the potential to be a powerful source of nuclear energy. And from that moment, the race was on to produce significant amounts to supply a secret project, codenamed the Manhattan Engineering District, the goal of which was to produce a nuclear bomb. Anyone familiar with the iconic image of the mushroom cloud understands the tremendous explosive power of a correctly controlled detonation of plutonium. The energy density is mind-boggling. A sphere of metal, 10 centimetres in diameter and weighing just 8 kilograms, is enough to produce an explosion at least as big as the one that devastated Nagasaki in 1945. But apart from its military uses like this, plutonium also has one of the richest chemistries of any element. There are 6 different forms of plutonium, known as allotropes, that all exist at different temperatures and behave differently. At room temperature, for instance, plutonium is very brittle, but heated to around 100 degrees Celsius, it transforms to a much more malleable metal. Scientists have found that they can mimic this effect by adding a small amount of gallium, which gives the room temperature metal similar properties to its higher temperature counterpart, and this makes it much easier to work with. Mixing plutonium with other metals can also produce substances with other interesting properties. For instance, adding some cobalt and gallium can produce a material that behaves as a superconductor at low temperatures. Its electrons link up into a close-knit arrangement called Cooper pairs, which allow electricity to flow freely with no resistance. But unfortunately, this arrangement doesn't last very long because plutonium-239 self-destructs, undergoing radioactive decay by spitting out a highly energetic alpha particle to produce uranium-235. But as the alpha particle leaves, it causes the uranium nucleus to recoil like a gun that's just been fired, and this damages the structure of the material, disrupting the paired electrons and slowly destroying the superconductivity. So in this sense, plutonium is its own worst enemy. Its radioactivity means that it's very difficult to exploit the richness of its chemistry in many compounds, and as its reputation precedes it, plutonium would have trouble getting acceptance as a technological material. But despite its tarnished reputation, some people quite literally have a place in their hearts for plutonium because one of its isotopes, plutonium-238, generates so much heat when it decays that it was used as a long-lasting thermoelectric generator in early heart pacemakers. Nowadays, it's been replaced by better batteries, but it's still popular with space scientists who use it to power probes sent to explore distant planets far from the Sun, like Cassini that was sent to Saturn, and New Horizons, which is on its way to Pluto. Plutonium's in a part of the periodic table called the actinide series, alongside its neighbours thorium and protoactinium. Seaborg christened the actinides, rearranging the periodic table in the process on the basis of the unusual arrangements of their electrons, which give these substances unusual magnetic properties, as well as the ability to have multiple oxidation states. Plutonium, for instance, has 5, giving it the ability to form an unusually wide range of compounds that scientists are only just beginning to get to grips with. Some say that plutonium's an evil element created by man, but it's actually a natural element produced by a process known as nucleosynthesis, which takes place in supernova explosions when dying stars blow themselves to pieces. There isn't much of it on Earth naturally, because the majority of its isotopes have such short half-lives, and in the 4.6 billion years since our solar system began to form, most of them have decayed away to infinitesimally small amounts. What there is mostly comes from reactors and nuclear tests. There are severe hazards associated with plutonium, but as with most dangerous materials, these can be mitigated by careful handling and rigorous safeguards. But whatever you think about plutonium, its history, however checkered, has revealed some fascinating chemistry, although the mushroom cloud remains its best-known image.
3: Ian Farnan unpacking plutonium. Next time on Chemistry and Its Element, the toxic chemical that saves thousands of lives every year.
5: In his list of the then-known elements, Lavoisier included the term azote, meaning the absence of life. But the compound used to explosively fill car airbags with gas is sodium azide, a compound of just sodium and nitrogen. When triggered, this compound explosively decomposes, freeing the nitrogen gas, which inflates the bags. Far from destroying life, this azotic compound has been responsible for saving thousands.
3: Peter Wathers talking nitrogen on what promises to be an explosive edition of Chemistry in Its Element next week. I'm Chris Smith. Thank you for listening. See you next time.
6: Chemistry in its Element is brought to you by the Royal Society of Chemistry and produced by thenakedscientists.com. There's more information and other episodes of Chemistry in its Element on our website at chemistryworld.org/element.
7: 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I'm the director of the Science Working Group at Radio Newark. 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
11: This is DW News, our top stories. Ukrainian President Volodymyr Zelensky has called on world leaders to isolate Russia economically by choking its revenues and impeding its war efforts. He told the UN General Assembly that giving Russia more money through trade gives the war more time. Earlier, Russia's foreign minister, Sergei Lavrov, said Russia is ready for peace negotiations, but will not pause the fighting while talks are taking place. The European Union has called for an immediate de-escalation in the growing conflict between Ethiopian troops and Tigray rebels. The rebels have seized control of two airports and are battling federal troops in the neighboring Afar region. The deteriorating situation is raising fears of a new war between the federal government and the Tigray People's Liberation Front. Climate researchers say this year's powerful El Niño weather pattern could lead to nearly a 500,000 additional heat-related deaths through February. They project that global land temperatures will be 1.2 degrees Celsius above normal in the coming months, due in large part to El Niño. The countries expected to be hardest hit include Nigeria, Indonesia, Sudan, India, and Brazil.
12: Science, but not the boring kind.
13: A symptom that many people ignore, but which should ring alarm bells, is increasing breathlessness when you exert yourself. Sure, it could just simply be that you've let yourself go and have become unfit, but it's something that you must not leave uninvestigated. That's because it could be heart trouble, or, according to a leading heart and lung surgeon, be due to what doctors think is a rare condition, but in fact may not be so rare. Pulmonary hypertension, high blood pressure in the lungs, in this case due to multiple clots. The surgeon is Stuart Jameson. He's Professor of Surgery and Head of the Division of Heart and Lung Surgery at the University of California, San Diego. And he's a pioneer of an amazing operation for pulmonary hypertension called a pulmonary thromboendarterectomy. It'll set your hair on end when he describes it to you.
14: Just as you get high blood pressure in the body, you also can get high blood pressure in the lungs. There are two circulations in the body. One is from the left ventricle, which goes through the body and then back to the heart. The other is through the right ventricle, which goes out through the lungs, oxygenates the blood, and then gets pumped out to the body. So it's that circulation. The circulation goes through the lungs, gets high blood pressure.
15: And what happens to a person when they get high blood pressure in the pulmonary circulation?
14: The resistance in the small arteries goes up. As the resistance goes up, it becomes more difficult for the blood to get through. So the right side of the heart has to pump harder. You don't oxygenate as well, and you can't exercise because the blood physically can't get through the lungs. As the right heart begins to fail, you get distended veins, and your liver tends to get big, and you can retain fluid in the abdomen and the legs, so you get swollen ankles. But that's really quite an advanced stage of right heart failure and pulmonary hypertension.
15: So it's a pretty miserable condition with a high fatality rate.
14: Very miserable condition, high mortality rate, and if something's not done about it, of course, it's progressive and irreversible.
15: And how do people get diagnosed?

0: I mean, what do they show up to the doctor with?
1: That's one of the very frustrating things, particularly in the condition that we treat, which is called thromboembolic pulmonary hypertension. One of the frustrating things is that most patients that we see here from all over the country, in fact, all over the world, have been seeing their doctor for about 2 years before they're diagnosed and come to us, and people get short of breath when they exercise. They just put it down to getting older and deconditioning. Most of the shortness of breath comes on when you exercise. And of course, when you're sitting in the doctor's office, you're not exercising. And so your symptoms and signs are normal.
0: And how's it diagnosed?
1: Well, it's usually diagnosed by a process of exclusion. There's no other obvious cause for it. You know, you don't have emphysema or obstructive airways disease or anything else. And then people start thinking of one of the forms of pulmonary hypertension. And the first test, the most effective test, is to do a cardiac echo.
0: A cardiac echo being an ultrasound of the heart.
1: If that ultrasound of the heart is abnormal, then it can start to set off the chain of tests which tend to diagnose it further.
0: It's not a common condition, or am I wrong in that?
1: It's certainly more common than realized.
0: And what are the causes?
1: The one we're interested in is thromboembolic disease, but there are a variety of other causes. Various drugs can do it. Some people that have been on weight loss drugs have had this. Unfortunately, one of the main causes is what's called primary pulmonary hypertension.
0: Meaning nobody knows.
1: Sometimes it runs in families. But it's very frustrating because it develops and we really can't find a cause.
0: So what's the story with thromboembolic pulmonary hypertension? Is this where people get DVTs and the clots go to the lungs or what?
1: People get a deep venous thrombosis in the legs. Very occasionally it can be in the arms, the pelvis. It floats up into the heart, goes into the lungs. Lungs are acting like a sponge, and so the lungs get blocked, and so you get pulmonary hypertension. Only about 50% of the people that we see with clearly defined thromboembolic pulmonary hypertension have a history of either deep venous thrombosis or a pulmonary embolus. So most of the time, these things are silent. We estimate that there are about 800,000 acute symptomatic pulmonary emboli every year in the United States. About 10% of those people die during the acute event.
0: When you say pulmonary embolus, this is where a clot breaks off from somewhere else in the body and lands in the lungs.
1: Lands in the lungs, you can't breathe, you go into heart failure. I mean, it's a pretty dramatic event. So say you get a little over 700,000 survivors of that acute event. In most of them, probably 90-95%, the thrombolytic mechanisms that you have, you know, the clot dissolving mechanisms, work, and you probably end up with no sequelae. But about 5% of patients, which would be about 35,000 people a year in the United States, end up with this chronic pulmonary hypertension. Now, those are the acute symptomatic ones. And we know that at least an equal number are asymptomatic. And so we think that well over 50,000 people every year in the United States are suffering from this condition.
0: And just before we get to the treatment which you've pioneered, what are the features of people who get thromboembolic pulmonary hypertension? I mean, they've had surgery, they've been on a long air flight, or they've got an inherited clotting tendency, or all of the above?
1: About 10 or 15% of people have some sort of clotting disorder. About 50% of them find no reason at all. There's no question that many people who have long flights or long rides in an automobile can have it. Some people have lower leg injuries.
0: And do many have hidden cancer? Because hidden cancer can cause a clotting tendency.
1: Yeah, it can. We really don't see many of those patients. The people we've operated on ranged in age from about three was our youngest, to 87, who I think was the oldest. The mean age is about 55.
0: So tell me about the surgery that you've pioneered.
1: The surgery involves going into the pulmonary artery, and the pulmonary artery is made up of three layers.
0: And before you go on, the pulmonary artery is the vessel that leaves the right ventricle supplying the lungs.
1: Right. It leaves the right ventricle, it branches into two. The right pulmonary artery goes to the right lung, left pulmonary artery goes to the left lung. And the pulmonary artery is very thin. It's about, well, probably less than 1 millimeter thin. And when the clot gets into the pulmonary artery, when it doesn't resolve completely, it tends to become part of the pulmonary artery wall. It's like scar tissue that incorporates into the pulmonary artery wall. And the only way to get it out is to cut into the pulmonary artery wall and not go through the other side. about halfway through, you find a plane that's...
0: halfway through, like half a millimetre through.
1: Yeah, or even less.
0: This is microsurgery we're talking about here.
1: It's very delicate surgery, and the stakes are high, because if you go the other side, you generally can't fix that. You raise this plane within the pulmonary artery wall, so you're taking out part of the pulmonary artery as well as this scar tissue. And then you go down each pulmonary artery with a special instrument that we have, way down each branch, down as far as the diaphragm. So we're going down probably 8 or 10 centimeters.
0: This is obviously a flexible instrument you're using.
1: No, it's a rigid instrument, actually, but you can manipulate it such that you can see down each branch. I'm not going to tell you exactly how we do it, or you'll start doing it, you know. But so we do about 150 of these operations here every year.
0: And this instrument's a knife, or what does it do?
1: Well,
0: I promise not to try doing it.
1: No, okay. Well, I'm embarrassed to say it's actually called the Jameson Dissector. And it's a long dissector. It's probably about 10 inches long. It's especially machined that it fits on a suction at one end. The key to the operation is to be sure that you get all the obstructing material out. When we've looked at our mortality rate over the years, it's related only to the amount of material that's left behind.
0: And how extensive are the clots? I mean, does it really go to every root and branch here?
1: It varies, of course. You know, some people are very sick and they've got almost every branch occluded. Some people are not so sick and they've got about half the lung occluded. You can't do it, obviously, with blood flowing through the lungs. You can't see through blood. So we stop the heart, put the patient on the heart-lung machine. And even with the heart stopped, as long as the heart-lung machine is going, there's blood that's coming up through the back of the pulmonary arteries. So the key to the operation is stop the circulation completely. These patients are clinically dead for a period of about 20 minutes. Normally you say, okay, if you drop dead at the bus stop, you've got about 3 minutes to get going again. And we do this for at least 20 minutes on each side. So we cool people down. We cool them from 37 degrees centigrade, which is a normal temperature, down to 20 degrees centigrade.
0: 20?
1: Yeah, we cool them to 20. And then at 20, we know we've got a very safe 20 minutes. But we can clear the pulmonary arteries completely in 20 minutes. And if for any reason, you know, we can't, we restart the circulation for a 10-minute period, and then we do another 20-minute period. And most of the operations, because it takes 20 minutes on one side and then 20 minutes on the other side, we're in circulatory arrest, what we call circulatory arrest, for about 40 minutes.
0: So what are the results? Because you're describing an operation that sounds as if it's got a significant risk to it, a mortality rate just from the operation.
1: Yeah, it does. I was operating in India about 4 weeks ago, and they've been doing this operation for about 2 years with a 35% mortality.
0: 35?
1: Yes. We've got pretty good at it over the years. We've been doing it for 20 years now. We've done 2,500 cases. And last year, if you take the patients just with pulmonary emboli, we didn't lose anybody last year.
0: And how do you stop it coming back?
1: Patients stay on anticoagulation all their lives. And we also put filters in the inferior vena cava.
0: So you stop the clots coming up from the legs in case that's where it's coming from?
1: Yeah, that's exactly right.
0: And is there a recurrence rate even on anticoagulants?
1: We've seen about 40 patients, I think, that have come back over the years out of 2,500. Of those 40, at least 80% did not have their first operation with us. And we think that they weren't completely cleared in the first place. But we have seen at least half a dozen of our own patients come back. They stopped the anticoagulation and it recurred.
0: And this is saving people a transplant?
1: Yeah, absolutely. It's a much better option than transplantation. You know, even in the best hands, a lung transplant, the survival rate is no more than 90% at 1 year. And here with this operation, the survival rate is certainly in our hands well in excess of 96%. And there's no subsequent drop-off. You know, we consider the patients cured. Whereas with transplantation, because of the immunosuppressive drugs and infection and permanent problems with rejection, there's a 5 or 10% drop-off every year.
0: An expensive operation to do from the sound of it.
1: It is. Probably it costs about $80,000, I would say. But if you weigh that up against the cost of dying of pulmonary hypertension, it's a small cost. We feel that the condition's very underdiagnosed. If we're doing 150 operations a year, and we're doing by far the majority of the operations that are done in the United States. And if you accept that at least 50,000 people every year have pulmonary hypertension due to thromboemboli, we're really only scratching the surface.
0: And can clot busters help here?
1: Yeah, they certainly can help in the acute stage.
0: Given that it's underdiagnosed and undertreated from what you say, how difficult is it to train a surgeon to do it? Sounds like where angels fear to tread.
1: No, it's difficult. And when people do start their own programs, the mortality rate is certainly significant and there's certainly a learning curve. And so we've done everything we can to encourage other people to do it. At least once a year, I or one of my colleagues will go to another place and try and help them to set up their own unit. And of course, it's really important that these other programs really are established because not everybody can come to us.
0: And presumably the trick is one centre gets to do it well before you start spreading it about.
1: And that's what they've done in England, for instance. They mandated that only one centre at Papworth would do the operation. And I think in Australia, they've really now been three centres, one in Brisbane and one in Sydney and one in Perth. So that seems appropriate too.
2: Stuart Jameson is Professor of Surgery and Head of the Division of Heart and Lung Surgery at the University of California, San Diego. I'm Norman Swan, and this has been the Health Report. See you next time.
3: A glimpse into the zoo after hours. 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

0: Ada was one of the most popular performers of her era, particularly for her duets with Billy Murray and Len Spencer.
1: Sleep well, Mr. Orangutan.
0: Soundbeat is produced at the Belfer Audio Archive, home to one of the largest cylinder collections on the planet. 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I'm Brett Barry.
2: So, Linda, did you call Dad about lunch?
3: I've been trying to call him all morning. 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
7: Today, African servants teach medicine to colonial America. The University of Houston's College of Engineering presents this series about the machines that make our civilization run and the people whose ingenuity created them. We know Cotton Mather is a famous preacher in colonial Boston. We hear much less about his interest in science and medicine. Yet he pressed the case for smallpox inoculation long before 19th century science understood it. Mather preached a sermon in 1712. He said, "The practice of preventing smallpox by inoculation has not been introduced into our nation, where so many would give great sums to have their lives insured from the dangers of this dreadful distemper. I cannot but move that it be warily proceeded in." That year, a ship had reached Boston from Barbados. It had one case of smallpox on board. Soon, an epidemic swept the city. It wasn't the first. Years before, smallpox almost killed three of Mather's children. He cared deeply about fighting it. But where did he learn about it?
8: At the tone, we've reached the top of the hour.
9: WIZULP, Newark.
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11: This is the World Industrial News for Wednesday, September 23rd. Brought to you by Industrial Info Resources of Sugarland, Texas. Refining technology is developing to address the expanding use of rare earth minerals, such as those used in the production of heavy-duty magnets. Industrial Info Resources is tracking nearly $3 billion worth of projects at U.S. metal refining facilities that are set to kick off in the fourth quarter, more than $2 billion of which is attributed to grassroots projects. Fresh off a European tour that saw the prospects of the first-ever associate membership, representatives from the Canadian government said it was likely that bonds could be strengthened further over energy trade, particularly liquefied natural gas. At last week's 17th Annual Growth Energy Biofuel Summit in Washington, D.C. The U.S. Department of Agriculture put forth a four-part plan aimed at boosting exports of U.S.-produced biofuels, called the American Biofuels Trade Outlook. The plan's purpose, as set out by USDA Secretary Brooke Rollins, will be to support farmers of corn and soybeans, help agricultural sustainability, and create jobs in rural America. Europe could see its dependence on gas imports rise to 98% by 2050 if current investment levels in gas exploration and drilling fall off in the coming decades. This is the worst-case scenario of three forecast models presented by consultancy Wood Mackenzie in its report titled, What Could Domestic Gas Do for EU Energy Security? Europe already relies on gas imports for more than 85% of its needs, with most of that coming from Norway, followed by the U.S., North Africa, and Russia. The outlook is stark, considering that European gas prices have hit record highs this summer thanks to the U.S.-Israeli war with Iran. For details on these and other breaking news, read the full stories at industrialinfo.com. I'm Christine Ramos, reporting for Industrial Info News.

0: Profile America, Thursday, September 23rd. Protests by American college students have a long pedigree going back 255 years. The first such unrest occurred on this date in 1766 when there were just seven colleges in colonial America. The students at the first, Harvard, were unhappy with on-campus dining, specifically the rancid butter. The so-called Butter Rebellion began with the cry, "Behold, our butter stinketh!" About half the student body supported the complaint, and they took to dining in nearby taverns. The administration soon yielded and replaced the offending spread. Today, there are about 4,400 degree-granting institutions nationwide. 28,000 of them are four-year universities. About 22.3 million students are enrolled in those colleges, which presumably stock acceptable butter. You can find more facts about America from the U.S. Census Bureau online at census.gov.
1: This is the Business Review from Waco's NPR and Baylor University's Handkammer School of Business. I'm CJ Jackson. Baylor University's Institute for Family Business recognizes firms whose families demonstrate a commitment to each other and to business continuity through its annual Texas Family Business of the Year Awards. These firms are responsive to the needs of their employees, communities, and industries. Sharon Berkman Fink is the president and CEO of Berkman International.

0: Founded 60 years ago, the Houston-based company provides personality testing services to companies and individuals around the world. It's being honored with the award for community commitment this year. Ms. Berkman-Fink, tell me a little bit about your business.
1: We are in the business of helping people understand other people and themselves more fully and completely. And the way we've been used for 60 years is primarily helping people in the workplace. The Berkman Method itself was based on my father going around after the Second World War, came back as a retired B-17 bomber pilot and got his degrees in psychology, then began working on his doctoral dissertation by interviewing people in the workplace, asking them questions about themselves and their jobs and how they did their jobs and how they viewed others that worked with them. Based on their answers, he began to come to conclusions about people's style, personality styles and interests, and came up with a questionnaire that's called the Berkman Method, which is the basis actually for his doctoral dissertation. And then shortly after he graduated from UT Austin, he came to Houston and started working. He and my mom were newlyweds, and they began he first worked as a psychologist here, and then as soon as he was able, started his own practice and his own business, which was originally called Berkman & Associates, and that's where it all started around 1950, 1951.
0: How is your company involved in the community?
1: We've done quite a lot in the Houston area to sort of work in and to bloom where we're planted, if you will. And so we've been helping people locally with various charities here. And we also know that our certified consultants, who are literally all over the world, they regularly tell us about the ways that they feel like having this awareness about themselves and others has made them better people and made them better employees and better participants in the community.
0: Who are some of your customers?
1: Okay, well, we work with companies of all sizes. Some of our large companies, the names that you'd recognize, are Procter & Gamble, Pfizer, Walmart, Boeing, Cox Communications, and Cox Enterprises. Those are some of the very largest, most recognizable corporations where Berkman is used extensively to help their employees.
0: Sharon Berkman-Fink is with Berkman International, a 2010 Texas Family Business of the Year award winner. 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
3: It took a national effort to send humans to the moon, but it would take the efforts of a few astronauts to give Apollo 11 a safe lunar landing.
4: This is Discovery Now with Jennifer Pulley.
3: As an entire nation waited in anticipation, the crew of NASA's Apollo 11 began their historic touchdown on the moon. But during the Eagle's descent, astronauts Armstrong and Aldrin found that they were passing lunar landmarks about 4 seconds early. This meant that the Eagle would land miles west of its target landing point. Around the same time, the lunar module's navigation computer sounded several unusual alarms. An overload had occurred when two radar systems were powered up, causing the computer system to go haywire. Neil Armstrong noticed that Eagle's descent would now land them in a boulder-strewn area on the moon's landscape. To avoid that scenario, he took partial control of the module's auto-descent. With Buzz Aldrin calling out velocity data and altitude, the Eagle safely landed on the moon's Sea of Tranquility with a mere 25 seconds of fuel left. The landing was a success. Everyone involved, from mission control to the moon, breathed a collective sigh of relief and celebrated an historic journey.
4: Discovery Now is written and produced by the National Institute of Aerospace. 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
5: 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I'm the director of the Science Working Group at Radio Newark. 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
7: Hi, everyone. Welcome to Big Picture Science, produced at the SETI Institute. I'm Seth Shostak.
8: I'm Molly Bentley. As we continue our now routine of mask wearing and social distancing, we've become aware over these months that we are both solitary individuals, especially if continuing to stay at home alone, and members of and dependent on a community, whether it's our family, church, state, or nation. We're not the only animal that juggles these roles. Birds, whales, bears, chimpanzees, and many other social animals understand who they are relative to who they are with.
9: They have a sense of group identity. This is one of the things that until recently was often talked about as being uniquely human. Most of the people who talk about things being uniquely human have not watched a lot of other non-human things living their lives.
7: Ecologist Carl Safina has spent a lot of time watching non-human critters do their thing. He's a MacArthur Fellow and an ecology professor at Stony Brook University, and he's written extensively about our relationship with the natural world. His focus is conservation.
8: As our movements within our familiar human world are circumscribed, we may find ourselves turning to the other living world. If you're like me, you're finding yourself looking out the window these days for long stretches of time. I read somewhere at least one person has named all the squirrels in their backyard, for example. Well, this is how I notice just how busy the area is around our Mexican sage bushes. The hummingbirds love the little purple flowers, but they are also curiously engaged with each other. They dart back and forth across each other's flight paths and sometimes furiously circle each other, a miniature tornado lifting into the sky. Is it amorous or territorial behavior? I don't know, although I suspect that one of you listening does. But I enjoy taking the time to watch them.
7: Paying attention to, and frankly learning from, the behavior of others is how many animals learn to become members of a group. It's essential schooling for them. In his book, Becoming Wild, How Animal Cultures Raise Families, Create Beauty, and Achieve Peace, Dr. Safina describes the social learning of many animals and how knowledge passes from one generation to the next. An especially insightful example is provided by studying parrots. That's right. Captive breeding programs have let scientists watch baby macaws, who are born in captivity, explore the forest and gain local knowledge. So, do you want to learn to be a parrot? Get ready to take notes.
9: They have to learn what food is. They have to learn where food is. They have to learn when food is. They learn the identity of individuals that they travel with by, in some cases, learning a local dialect. They have to learn what constitutes the right kind of place to make a nest. They have to learn often what constitutes the right kind of courtship behavior, courtship calls, courtship dances, things like that.
7: We talk with ecologist Carl Safina in this episode about how parrots, bears, and whales become who they are, the threats they face, and where we can find some hope about their future and ours. Dr. Safina says that the current pause in human activity is a rare opportunity to consider the matter of who are we here with.
9: You know, most fundamentally, culture is what answers the question of how do we live here where we are. And macaws and many other kinds of animals live over large ranges where the habitat can be very different. The seasonality of the food, they eat mostly fruit, can be very different. What kinds of foods they have can be very different. They can learn what food is in a cage, but they can't learn where to go look for it and when to go look for it in a cage. Usually, they learn that just by following around their elders, just like we learn how we live where we live by the example of our parents, whether we learn how to cook food on a range, get it out of the refrigerator, or we learn how to catch salmon and smoke it. There are all these different skills that are a second kind of inheritance. We think of genetics as the only thing we inherit, but we inherit culture from our elders also. And that's true of these birds, the macaws and many other species.
7: This brings up an interesting question for me, which is, you know, what's the difference between these species that depend on, if you will, learning information that wasn't in them when they were born versus others that, you know, completely automatic? Like, if I were born a krill, I don't think anybody's going to teach me anything. I mean, it all has to be, you know, hardwired within me.
9: So there are some species where all their behaviors are instinctive. There are some where most of their behaviors are cultural, and there are some that are in between. There have been experiments with fish and with birds where young ones, babies, were raised by parents who were a different species. The researcher had switched them, so they were being raised by the wrong species. And when they grew up, guess who they wanted to go and mate with? The species that raised them, showing that their attractiveness, their idea of what was sexy, was purely cultural.
8: Well, to give a specific example, I think you talk about the mallard that was raised by the loon community, and it was doing all sorts of loon behavior, like it would dive, even though mallards don't usually dive, if anyone has watched a mallard, but loons do.
9: Yes, that was a really strange story and a really instructive one. Nobody has ever before documented a mallard duck being raised by loons, but for some reason this happened. And what they were seeing was that the mallard duckling was doing a lot of things that only loons are known to do and ducks are never known to do. It was riding around on their backs. Ducklings don't do that. Loons always do that. It was diving underwater, something that mallards don't do. And all of that stuff, it was learning a culture. It was learning the culture of another species. That, I think, was a good natural experiment that showed that there is much more social learning than we think, and many things that we just assume are purely instinctive have at least some socially learned component to it, and in some cases, a lot of socially learned aspects.
8: Can I tell you the image that has really stayed with me? A lot of animals make an appearance in your book, Becoming Wild, but it was the description of the grizzly bear expert working with bear cubs. And he wanted to find out how the little cubs, how they learned what to eat. So he ate some red clover. Do you remember this?
9: I remember it very well. Yes.
8: Okay. He ate some red clover. Can you describe what happened next? Because it is so endearing.
9: Yes. So this is a man named Ben Killam, and he actually works with black bear cubs that are orphaned in New Hampshire. The other guy, Barry Gilbert, who's mentioned, I think, in the same paragraph, is the grizzly expert.
8: You got to bear with me on these mistakes.
9: That's an unbearable kind of humor, as you know. So this wonderful person, Ben Killam in New Hampshire, he receives all the orphan black bears that people find in the state. The conservation department brings them to him, and he raises and rewilds them, and he teaches them how to become wild. That's the title of my book. And he described to me how the young bears learn what is food from their mother. And he knew that these particular cubs he was out with one day had never eaten red clover, which is a type of food that black bears in that area frequently eat. So he put some red clover in his mouth while he was on his hands and knees, and the little bear cubs were off a ways. And as soon as they saw him do that, they came scurrying over to him and sniffed his mouth to see what is the identity of this thing that he is eating, because they were cueing on him as a parent bear. So immediately upon receiving that identity with the scent of it, they went sniffing around, and then they suddenly found some red clover and began eating it. That's how they learned in that instant. how red clover is food for them in that area. That's exactly the way they would have done it with their mother. And I can tell you a story from just this morning that I thought was interesting. We, partly because we're stuck at home, we decided this was the perfect time to get some new baby chicks, baby chickens. And I've been noticing that whenever I bend down and do anything at all, they come running over to me and they see what I'm doing. And so I've started to try to introduce some new food to them by going down on my hands and knees and dribbling a little bit on the ground, whatever it happens to be, certain kind of new seeds or lettuce or something like that. And they instantly start picking up what I've dropped. But older chickens do exactly the opposite. They're afraid of new things. And one of the things we see across culture, and this rings true in humans also, and in the saying, you can't teach an old dog new tricks. One of the things you see across culture is the young ones are much more flexible about adapting something new and much more receptive to learning by the example of their elders. And then what they know kind of hardens into habits, and they don't like to deviate much from those habits.
7: That sounds like a good survival strategy, of course. I mean, if you've made it to age 18 as a human, whatever you're doing is presumably the right thing to do, right?
9: Yes. We should share that knowledge with many 18-year-olds.
7: you write, Carl, about how other animals deal with uncertainty. And, of course, uncertainty is a word that has a certain resonance today in the face of this virus. Can you give an example of how, you know, animals deal with uncertainty? Because, you know, on the one hand, you would expect that some flexibility in behavior would be good for them. But on the other hand, a lot of them don't exhibit that.
9: Yeah, I think a lot of animals that are quite capable of learning new things are very reticent to do that in the wild. The most extreme example I know is orca whales, or they used to be called killer whales. In the wild, their communities learn to do certain things in certain ways, and mostly they're distinguished by what kinds of food they eat. So some eat only fish, some eat only mammals, some in the Antarctic eat only one kind of seal, others eat only penguins, and then they're very, very reluctant to be very flexible about that. But one reason is, in some cases, that if you do what's working, you're less likely to make a mistake by trying something new. So if you're accustomed to catching salmon, and then you try to catch a stellar sea lion that weighs 2,000 pounds, you might get very badly injured because you don't know how to do that. But if you're in a group where you've learned how to do that from birth, then that's what you do. That's how you make a living.
8: One of the themes that comes out of your writing, and certainly your most recent book, is that it's important to set aside our assumptions about what we think animals are doing and try to see the world from their point of view to the degree that we can. And I'm wondering in what ways we have a blinkered perspective on the natural world and its complexities and the resourcefulness of the natural world. What is it that we're missing when we really look at it from the human point of view?
9: Well, we're missing everything when we look at it from the human point of view, because mostly we can't see it at all. I mean, the people who learn how animals live are the people who make a living watching them for thousands of hours, day after day, week after week, often for decades. Most of us have no interaction with or experience with any free-living animal. The animals we know best are our dogs and cats. But almost none of us get to sit and watch and watch and watch animals actually going about their lives out in the real world. When to forage, who to follow, where to go, what to avoid, when to move from one place to another different place, how to respond if conditions are bad or the weather turns deadly. One researcher, the well-known elephant researcher Cynthia Moss, told me, she just very matter-of-factly, she said, after about 20 years, I started to realize what they were keying on in the cues they were picking up from one another. Now, who gets 20 years to watch elephants living to suddenly have

0: You know, in a way, since I have dedicated my life to that, most of the surprises happened a long time ago and were such large insights that they led me in a way to not being surprised because I'm always learning new things. Probably the first and biggest and deepest of those kinds of insights happened when I was extremely young. When I was 7 years old and we lived in Brooklyn, New York, I demanded from my father that I must raise homing pigeons and I must be doing this now. So I started raising homing pigeons when I was seven, a little kid. And we fixed up a shed in our backyard and we set it up to breed homing pigeons. So when you breed pigeons, you put them in a stack of boxes. We used fruit crates. We stacked up some fruit crates. And you put a bowl in the fruit crate and you give them nesting material in the coop somewhere. And they decide who they're going to pair up with. They furnish their nesting bowl. Sometimes they fight with each other or mates squabble. They leave the coop for long parts of the day. They come back. They feed their babies. They have supper and they go to sleep. And right across the yard, we lived in a three-story tenement building. That was our own stack of boxes where the people there had decided who they were going to pair up with. And sometimes they fought and squabbled and the adults were gone for long periods of the day. And they came back and fed their babies and had supper and went to sleep. And in broad strokes, our lives seemed exactly the same. And my higher education attempted to disabuse me of that notion for a while. But the deep truth is that in broad strokes, these lives are, in fact, identical. The imperatives are stay alive every day, keep your babies alive every day, and find enough food to keep the enterprise going. That was, you know, in a way, I would say it didn't surprise me at age seven because the whole world seems new. You're always just learning new things. But looking back on it, I think that was a fundamental inflection point because I had such intimate contact with those birds. I would stay in the coop watching them for hours sometimes.
1: You were the baby cub. You were the baby macaw watching the world and trying to make sense of it.
0: That's true, really. In a sense, that is exactly right.

0: You know, Molly, one of the things that was a bit surprising to me, the example he gave of the baby chicks coming up and paying very much attention to what he was doing, as long as they were still baby chicks, once they became hens or roosters or whatever it was they were going to become, you know, they lost a little interest. They already knew how to behave. But I thought that that was really interesting, because that's not just, it's not just chickens that learn readily while they're young and often spurn attempts to educate them when they're older. As we continue our conversation with ecologist Carl Safina, we discuss the species saved by the Endangered Species Act, the recent weakening of that law, and why the argument that we need other species is not the one we should use to protect them.
1: It's the other living world on Big Picture Science.

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2: Now's the news. I'm Tianlu. Chinese President Xi Jinping says China and the United States should be partners, not rivals. He made the remarks in a written speech upon his arrival in the United States for a state visit. President Xi said the great rejuvenation of the Chinese nation and making America great again can go hand in hand, complement each other, and benefit the world. He called on the two countries to promote a stable relationship featuring cooperation as the mainstay, moderate competition, manageable differences, and promises of peace. President Xi said he looks forward to exchanges of views with U.S. President Donald Trump on major issues to enrich the constructive China-U.S. relationship of strategic stability. The Chinese president

0: also said he looks forward to engaging extensively with people from all walks of life in the U.S. to deepen friendship. Upon his arrival at Joint Base Andrews, President Xi and his wife Peng Liyuan were greeted by President Trump and his wife Melania Trump at the airport in a plane-side welcome. Trump said he anticipates having in-depth exchanges with President Xi to promote the development of relations between the two countries. China's Ministry of Civil Affairs says it will strengthen elderly care services during the 15th five-year plan period through 2030, including pushing forward legislation on elderly care. The ministry says China will develop a more accessible and sustainable elderly care system covering urban and rural areas with services tailored to different groups. During the 14th five-year plan period from 2021 to 2025, China established a basic elderly care service system. More than 53 million seniors received government subsidies, and the country now has 395,000 elderly care institutions and facilities. Iran's foreign ministry spokesperson says positions and conditions for reviving diplomacy were conveyed to the United States on Tuesday through Qatar's mediation. Ismail Baghaei said the new round of message exchange took place on the sidelines of the UN General Assembly in New York. Earlier, Iran's IRIB news agency reported that Iranian Foreign Minister Abbas Araghchi met with U.S. Presidential Envoy Steve Witkoff and conveyed the country's positions on reopening the Strait of Hormuz to the United States. The OECD has raised its 2026 global growth forecast to 2.9%, up from 2.8% in June. The organization said global growth slowed in the first half of the year amid Middle East tensions, but many economies showed resilience with AI development supporting investment, production and trade. The OECD warned that the outlook remains dependent on the future course of the Middle East conflict. UN humanitarians have welcomed the latest 550,000 litres of fuel allowed into Gaza, but warned that the overall volume imported remains short of the bare minimum necessary. The UN Office for the Coordination of Humanitarian Affairs said the fuel allowed in on Tuesday will help keep basic services running. It said the latest allocation of $2 million, along with the recent Qatari donation, were stopgap measures to fund fuel for Gaza's medical facilities. The office said additional funding is urgently needed to sustain the availability of fuel and prevent a dangerous slowdown of healthcare and other services. NASA and SpaceX are targeting October the 1st as the earliest launch opportunity for the Crew 13 mission to the International Space Station. SpaceX's Dragon spacecraft and Falcon 9 rocket are scheduled to lift off from Cape Canaveral Space Force Station in Florida. The crew is expected to reach the space station in less than 9 hours after launch. A passenger aircraft made an emergency return to Naha Airport in Japan's southern island prefecture of Okinawa shortly after 10 p.m. local time on Wednesday. Local media reported that passengers evacuated using emergency slides after the plane came to a stop on the taxiway. Broadcaster NHK reported the aircraft operated by All Nippon Airways turned back after warning indicated that the engine oil temperature was too high. The airline and other authorities are investigating the details of the incident. And that's the news. I'm Tian Lu.
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2: Welcome to Possibly, where we take on huge problems like the future of our planet and break them down into small questions with unexpected answers. I'm Megan Hall. Today, we're traveling to the Atlantic Forest, the second largest rainforest in Brazil. Right now, it's only 10% of its original size, but governments and nonprofits are working to change that. One of our reporters, Ashley Junger, helped out with one of these projects over the summer. She's here to tell us what she learned.
3: Hey, Megan.
2: So tell us about this work you did over the summer.
3: I traveled to the ecological reserve of Guapiaçu, also known as Regua, about 2 hours away from Rio de Janeiro, for a project with my other job, Earthwatch Institute. a nonprofit that pairs volunteers with scientists to conduct environmental research around the world.
2: That sounds fun.
3: You know it. I worked with Manuel Moanes, a Brazilian scientist leading a reforestation project in the Atlantic rainforest. 500 years ago, it covered almost the entire east coast of Brazil, but land clearing, population growth, and deforestation made it almost disappear.
2: So you're trying to grow it back?
3: That's the plan. As Manuel said,
4: We need to plant a lot of trees.
3: Manuel is not alone in this goal. A coalition of governments, companies, and the scientific community are working together to reforest an area as big as the state of New York.
2: I've always wondered, why don't trees just grow back on their own?
3: Well, there is a natural process where eventually a mature forest will come back. But a lot of the land that used to be the Atlantic forest is so degraded that trees won't come back without some help.
2: Why is that?
3: In some cases, the animals that spread the seeds are gone, and others, deforested land is too hot and dry for the seeds that evolved to sprout on the shady rainforest floor.
2: So what are the people doing to help?
3: Well, Regua collects seeds of native trees from the surrounding forest, starts growing them in their nursery, and then plants the seedlings in degraded areas. Afterwards, they monitor the saplings for a few years and make sure they're growing properly.
2: And they're doing all of this so the trees can trap carbon from the atmosphere?
3: They're definitely interested in the climate benefits, but that's not the only focus. Manuel's colleague, Julian Nicholas Wilmer, said,
5: "The greatest value is not on carbon itself, but on the biodiversity. Because if you do not have biodiversity, the microbes, the insects, everything, even the greatest restoration effort will be faded to failure."
3: In other words, they want to rebuild the entire ecosystem of the forest, not just plant trees.
2: How can they tell if they're on the right track?
3: That's the part I helped with. To find out whether the replanted forests match the biodiversity and ecosystem of the original forests, I helped trap and track small mammals.
4: For small mammals, we're using capture-recapture methodology, which is basically each animal that we tag with an individual number, and then we release.
3: Once the small mammals are tagged, researchers can count how many individuals are in the forest and whether they're sticking around.
2: But how do small mammals tell you if a forest is supporting biodiversity?
3: If the number and diversity of small mammals in the newly reforested areas match what they're finding in undisturbed old-growth forests, then it's a sign that the ecosystem is recovering.
2: Cool. Is there a way that I can help?
3: Many of these types of tree planting initiatives around the world are looking for volunteers. But if you don't have the time or money to travel, you can still play an important role. Julian says,
5: "I think it's the duty of everyone to think of this issue and think what you can do for both planting trees and through restoration programs."
3: So figure out the way that you can make the biggest impact, whether that's going to the Atlantic Forest and getting your hands dirty or donating to support a reforestation project.
2: Great. Thanks. Or as they say in Brazil, obrigada, Ashley. That's it for today. For more information or to ask a question about the way your choices affect our planet, go to thepublicsradio.org/possibly or subscribe to us wherever you get your podcasts. You can also follow us on social media at Ask Possibly. Possibly is a co-production of the Publix Radio, Brown University's Institute for Environment and Society, and Brown's Climate Solutions Initiative.

0: Today is September 23rd on Tidbits in Time, an amazing day. Stay with me to hear about the first day of fall in the Northern Hemisphere. We'll tell you about a famous boxing champion. Then settle in for a special segment you're sure to find fascinating about an ordinary, everyday thing you've probably never given a second thought. All that plus, we'll tell a tale of gold doubloons and pieces of eight. Tidbits in Time is next. September 23rd, today, is the autumnal equinox. Technically, it's the first day of fall in the Northern Hemisphere, though, depending on the weather patterns in your area, it may not have gotten cool yet, and that may be a long way off for you still. This autumnal equinox will occur at 2:50 a.m. Central Daylight Time. The Earth's axis isn't perpendicular to its orbital plane around the Sun, and this phenomenon causes the seasons. On September 23, 1952, Rocco Francis Marchigiano won the heavyweight championship of the world in boxing. He beat Jersey Joe Walcott in Philadelphia, knocking him down in the first round. In the 13th round, Marciano caught Walcott with a Susie Q right hand, knocking him out. A year later, in a rematch, he knocked out Walcott in the first round. Marciano was never beaten. He was the inspiration for the Rocky Balboa character in the Sylvester Stallone Rocky films. On September 23, 1756, John Luden Macadam was born in Scotland. A surveyor and builder, he developed the first major innovations in the construction of roads since Roman times. Some features he designed include layers of specific-sized stones and depths, construction above the water table, a slightly convex or cambered surface, and water-resistant components. This construction method became known as Macadam, after his name. Air currents produced by later, higher-speed vehicles powered by internal combustion engines tended to pull up the smaller particles between the surface gravel, causing problems with dust and destabilization of the road surface. That led to the modern addition of tar, or bitumen, creating what was eventually patented as tarmac. Tar plus macadam equals tarmac. Eventually, machines were developed that could mix hot asphalt with gravel, then lay down a layer of that mixture on a prepared roadbed, quickly creating a durable, finished surface called asphalt concrete, or blacktop, a process that is still used today. It was on September 23, 1641, that the Merchant Royal sank off of Land's End, Cornwall, on the coast of England, in rough weather. The ship carried at least 100,000 pounds of gold, 400 bars of Mexican silver, and nearly 500,000 pieces of eight and other coins. Everyone grows up hearing stories of fabulous buried or lost treasure and dreams of one day finding some. This treasure actually has been found, recently, by Odyssey Marine Exploration. For your very own email print version of Tidbits in Time, showing up every day for free in your inbox, just send a request to adrian@tidbitsintime.com. That's adrian@tidbitsintime.com. For Tidbits in Time, this has been Gene Vann.
1: This is the History in 5 Minutes podcast, the number one podcast for learning about anything in history in no time at all. I'm your host, Michael Rank. Today's topic is Love in Ancient Egypt, how to win the heart of a pharaoh or priestess of Isis in a few stanzas. We're continuing on with our Egypt history podcast series, and we're on part two. This is a special event that we like to have once in a while, not unlike Shark Week on the Discovery Channel. And we are joined once again with a resident expert on Egyptian history, which is Dominic Perry from the Egyptian History Podcast. So he's going to take us through what love in ancient Egypt looked like. And what you'll see is that it's really not that different from how it is today, even though it's in a culture that worshipped cats, the sun, and had to deal with the flooding of Egypt on frequent occasions. So let's turn it over to Dominic now, and you'll know when he chimes in when you hear the very cool intro music that he always accompanies his podcast with. So let's let him take it away right now.

0: Love is universal, and its influence enriches the lives of humans of every day, every culture, and every age. The ancient Egyptians were no strangers to love, and on occasion, ancient scribes turned their literary skills to love poetry. These poems are far more than the excited phrases of lovesick teenagers. They are compositions aimed to convey huge emotions with simple language. They make grandiose claims, promise undying affection and love, and spend many lines on the sickness of heart which pervades a soul gripped by extreme passion. Quote, "It is 7 days since I saw my lover, and sickness invaded me. I am heavy in all my limbs. My body has forsaken me. When the physicians come to me, my heart rejects their remedies. The magicians are quite helpless, and my sickness is not discerned. Simply to tell me she is here would revive me. Her name would make me rise. Her messengers coming and going, that would revive my heart. My lover is better than all prescriptions. She does more for me than all medicines. Her coming to me is my amulet. The sight of her makes me well. When she opens her eyes, my body is young. Her speaking makes me strong. Embracing her expels my malady. But it is 7 days since she went from me." 7 days, the scribe tells us, but he omits the cause. Did his lover abandon him? Or has she simply journeyed somewhere, perhaps to her original village? We know not. It is even possible that she has died, and her partner now laments his loss. Or, perhaps, the scribe merely tries his hand at composing a poem without a happy ending. These Egyptian poets are certainly not as famous as Shakespeare or Maya Angelou, but they convey all the bliss of a new romance in terms we can understand. Quote, "The Siam plants here summon us. I am your lover, your best one. I belong to you like this plot of ground that I planted with flowers and sweet-smelling herbs. Sweet is love's stream that is dug by your hand, refreshing in the north wind. It is a lovely place to wander in, your hand in mine. My body thrives, my heart exults at our walking together. Hearing your voice is pomegranate wine. I live by hearing it. Each look with which you look at me sustains me more than food or drink." The love between Egyptians was unbound by many of the concepts which we have inherited in our own culture. The notion of marriage existed, but in a very informal system. There was no ceremony. A man or woman simply moved into the home of their lover, and the two thereafter were considered man and wife. At the end of the marriage, one partner left with their belongings, and the arrangement ended just like that. The status of women in the Egyptian household was unbound by social conditions of inferiority. A man and wife were equals under the law. And though their roles in society were certainly different, all evidence available points to women holding their own property, property which did not fall into their husband's control with the beginning of a marriage. Egyptian men and women lived fascinating lives, full of passion, heartache, loss, and grandiose claims of love. They are worthy of more discussion. Join us at the Egyptian History Podcast to learn more.
1: 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And it's always great to hear other people who have various areas of expertise chime in on that subject. 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
2: I'm Dr. Anthony Lizowitz, and this is Climate Connections. 2 years ago, the torrential rains of Hurricane Helene triggered catastrophic landslides in southern Appalachia, including one that killed 11 members of a single family. Karen Rogers is director of the National Environmental Mapping and Application Center at the University of North Carolina, Asheville.
3: There has been a history of landslides in this part of North Carolina. It's a known phenomenon, but after Helene, it was devastating.
2: She says the region's steep mountain slopes are prone to landslides, especially along paths where they've occurred in the past and in areas where the soil is already saturated.
3: With Helene, we had had a precipitation event 2 days before that I think was about a 7-inch rainfall in some parts of the region. It was pretty significant, and so it saturated the soils significantly before even Helene arrived.
2: And as climate change causes more extreme storms, the risk of landslides is growing. So Rogers' team is partnering with the North Carolina Geological Survey to develop an early warning system. She says it will overlay storm forecasts with maps of past landslides and soil moisture data. The goal is to pinpoint the areas most at risk so people can get out of harm's way. Climate Connections is produced by the Yale Center for Environmental Communication. To learn more about climate change, visit climateconnections.org.

0: At the tone, we've reached the top of the hour. 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
1: How's your heart?
2: My heart?
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2: It's electrical panel.
1: Oh, yeah. Mine's fine.
2: It's like a heart.
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3: Have you voted yet? Hi, this is Dave Zanotti. Let's talk about it today on the public square. Joining me for today's conversation, Rob Walgate, the Vice President of the American Policy Roundtable and the Executive Project Manager of iVoters.com. Now, why don't we give him a more fancy title for iVoters.com? It certainly would be commended for that. I mean, after all, it's one of the most utilized and real online information sites in the country. But it still maintains its status in amateur hour, right?
4: That's the goal. As we understand, unfortunately, there are people across the country that will dive into this election for 5 minutes. Some that will dive in for 5 months. We want to talk to all of them. And we want to provide them enough information to be able to be educated before they step into the voting booth. So it's fine being amateur hour.
3: And we purposely do that. The imagery of iVoters is a chalkboard and stick figures. And it always has been. Now, the actual operation began with a thing called Decision 98 when the internet was just very, very young. And even before we had the kind of cell phone power to be able to get it on a phone, we were doing it on a computer and we were converting all of the prior written files for our voter information service into an online service, which would eventually all develop. So iVoters actually goes back to 1998 in its precursor of Decision 98. We realized you'd have to copyright once a year, every year, for another year. So that'd be bad news. We changed the name to iVoters.com. And it's really more than just a site. It's a forum. I mean, it's a real conversation.
4: It's a way for people to share it with their neighbors, with anyone, because you're not telling people who to vote for or how to vote. You're just being a resource of information so they can make an educated decision.
3: iVoters.com, it is now available and will be through Election Day. Please don't miss it. This is Dave Zanotti on the Public Square.
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6: Today is September 23rd. Let's take a look back at today in rock and roll history. Record release, 1957. Elvis Presley, Jailhouse Rock. Everybody, let's rock. Everybody in the old cell block. To the jailhouse. On the same day in 1957, the Crickets' That'll Be the Day hits number one.

0: when I die. Record release, 1967. The Doors' People Are Strange. The single reached number 12 in the U.S.
1: People are strange when you're a stranger. Faces look ugly when you're alone.
0: 1967, Frank Zappa and the Mothers of Invention made their UK concert debut at the Royal Albert Hall in London.

again in 67. 16-year-old Alex Chilton led the Box Tops to the top of the U.S. singles chart with The Letter. The record would sell over 4 million copies and receive 2 Grammy nominations.

0: Lots of rock and roll birthdays on this date. Cited as a major rock music influence, saxophonist John Coltrane, one of the most important, innovative, and controversial figures of jazz, born in 1926 in Hamlet, North Carolina. Ray Charles, born Ray Charles Robinson in 1930 in Albany, Georgia. Drifter, singer, and solo artist Ben E. King, born Benjamin Earl Nelson in 1938 in Henderson, North Carolina. Blues rock guitarist Roy Buchanan, born in 1939 in Ozark, Alabama. Sugarloaf singer, songwriter, and keyboardist Jerry Corbetta, born in 1947 in Denver, Colorado. Alice Cooper guitarist Neil Smith, born in 1947. Bruce Springsteen, born in 1949 in Freehold, New Jersey. And solo artist Annie DeFranco, born in 1970 in Buffalo, New York. And that's a look back at September 23rd, today in rock and roll history.
1: Welcome to Possibly, where we take on huge problems like the future of our planet and break them down into small questions with unexpected answers. I'm Megan Hall. A few months ago, our team was talking on Zoom about our next episodes.
2: I'm going to try to write a draft tomorrow.
1: When our founder, Stephen Porter, asked to pitch us a story idea. For this episode, we're going to let you listen in on our conversation. Here's Stephen.
3: So I am in my shower in my dorm room here in Barcelonnette, France, which is in the Alps.
1: Stephen was there to teach a course.
3: In the shower, you have a regular shower and a dial for your hot and cold and everything. But in order to turn the shower on, you push the hot cold knob and it gives you about 10 seconds of water.
1: If you wanted to have a nonstop shower, you could just keep pushing the button.
3: It just requires you to deliberately take a continuous shower.
1: Honestly, to me, this sounds like a good way to ruin a nice shower. But Stephen says he doesn't mind. He just pushes the handle a few times to get wet, soaps up, and pushes the handle a few more times to rinse off.
3: What I've noticed is my shower time has decreased by like 75% easily. I'm under a minute in terms of water flow. And all it is a different shower handle.
1: Why does this matter? Well, the design of this handle saves water, but it also saves energy. In most houses, heating hot water is second only to heating the air when it comes to what uses the most energy in your home. Shorter showers use less energy to heat the water for those showers.
3: In the U.S., we regulate by having low-flow shower heads and so forth and so on. But this struck me as the most effective behavior change thing that I think I've ever seen.
1: We thought this could be a great example of an idea the U.S. could borrow from France. But then Fatima realized, we have these showers here.
4: Because this is, they have these showers by the beach, right?
3: Yeah, it's that. Yeah. It's that. It's a beach shower.
1: So beach showers in our houses would save a lot of energy.
2: My only question is, who would voluntarily be like, yeah, I'm going to pay to buy this device that makes it a pain in the ass to take a shower?
3: Right. So I happen to know the assistant provost for sustainability at Brown.
1: It's Stephen.
3: And they were thinking that this is something that colleges and universities could just put in the dorms and have signs up that say, look, this reduces our water use by, X percent and our energy use by Y percent.
4: I would be a fan of that because that would reduce the amount of time people spend in those showers anyway.
3: Yeah.
4: And the hot water wouldn't run out every time I tried to shower because people couldn't just stay.
3: Right.
2: Yes.
3: Right. Exactly.
1: I still like the idea of a nice, uninterrupted shower. But Stephen says it's about more than just this specific idea.
3: It makes me think about all of the things that we take for granted, like how much water is used to flush the toilet. It is the way it is because that's what's there. So we use it.
1: I guess the takeaway here is try looking at your daily routine with fresh eyes. Do you need to do things this way? Or is it just what you're used to doing? I wish we could all take a trip to France to get that perspective, but I guess we'll have to settle for a few stories on the radio. That's it for today. 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
9: Hello, everyone, and welcome to the audio news from Archaeologica. I'm Laura Kennedy. Rick Pettigrew is away on our tour of Iran, so I'll be telling you about four of the best stories posted online this past week by our archaeology news website, archaeologica.org. Here are the headlines in archaeological and historical news from March 30th through April 6th, 2025. This week's first story comes from Kashkush, Morocco, near the Gibraltar Strait, where a new study evinces Bronze Age habitation. This result challenges previous assumptions that the region was unoccupied before the Phoenicians arrived in 800 BC. As reported by The Conversation, researchers from Morocco's National Institute for Archaeology and Heritage have determined that Kashkush hosted three phases of occupation from 2200 to 600 BC. The study, published in the journal Antiquity, details the results of the team's excavation there in 2021 and 2022. These excavations utilize state-of-the-art technology, including drones, 3D models, differential GPS, and radiocarbon dating to locate fossilized seeds and charcoal samples. Kashkush was first discovered in 1988 and first excavated in 1992. Archaeologists had presumed the site was active only between the 8th and 6th centuries BC, after Phoenicians arrived from the Middle East. The team dated the first phase of settlement from 2200 to 2000 BC. Remains from this period include three undecorated pottery sherds, a flint flake, and a cowbone. They suggest that erosion, later building on the site, and habitation by others may be responsible for the relative lack of first phase artifacts. They dated the second phase, beginning after a period of absence, from 1300 to 900 BC. The community then lived on the Kashkush Hill in a group of around 100 people. Evidence suggests they cultivated wheat, barley, and legumes while raising sheep, goats, cows, and pigs. During the second phase, the community used the wattle and daub technique to build circular homes out of reeds, mud, and wooden poles. Inhabitants also dug silos to store their harvested crops and used grinding stones and flint tools and decorated pottery. Archaeologists also found a scrap of metal, the oldest known bronze object in North Africa outside of Egypt. The team dated the third phase to the Mauritanian period, between the 8th and 7th centuries BC. By this point, the Kashkush community was exchanging with nearby Phoenician settlements. They grew grapes and olives, used wheel-made Phoenician ceramics, and erected square buildings of stone, wattle, and daub. Around 600 BC, Kashkush was likely abandoned in favor of other settlements in the region. The evidence indicates that the early Bronze Age inhabitants of Kashkush are the immediate ancestors of the Mauritanian communities of Northwest Africa. Still, archaeologists remain uncertain about their communal organization. They may have grouped themselves by kinship, while later populations organized as tribes. This study challenges previous assumptions that the Maghreb of Northwest Africa was empty of human population before Phoenicians arrived. These new Kashkush discoveries demonstrate the presence of people in the region before 800 BC and their relationships with other Mediterranean communities, and may thus also revise the narrative of Northern Africa's history. Next, we go to southwest China, where an international team of researchers found stone tools from the Middle Paleolithic period using designs previously believed to exist only in Europe and the Middle East. As reported by The Conversation, a team led by Hao Li of the Institute of Tibetan Plateau Research and Qijin Ruan of the Yunnan Provincial Institute of Cultural Relics and Archaeology unearthed Kina scrapers and other stone tools from the Longtan archaeological site. Kina scrapers, well known from European and Middle Eastern sites, are typically thick and asymmetrical with broad, sharp cutting edges, periodically resharpened after extended use. Researchers believe that hunters in dry, cool climates invented such tools to scrape and cut both soft materials like meat and medium-hard materials like wood. The team dated the sediments containing the Long Tan artifacts via optical luminescence. The analysis dated those sediments to 50,000 to 60,000 years ago, the same period in which European Neanderthals used Kina tools. This analysis firmly places the discovery within the Middle Paleolithic period, from 250,000 to 30,000 years ago. This period is notable for the innovation of many new types of stone tools. Researchers previously believed that East Asian populations used only basic tools, while those in Europe and Africa made more advanced innovations. Other researchers compared the Chinese scrapers to European examples, inspected their markings, and analyzed pollen grains to determine the tool's environments. They found that the Long Tan inhabitants lived in open forest grassland environments similar to the Kina sites in Europe. Along with recently discovered Levallois tools in Guanyindong Cave in Guizhou Province in south-central China, the Long Tan Kina tools support the use of Middle Paleolithic technologies in East Asia. Further excavations aim to discover more about the origin of Kina scrapers in China. Archaeologists hope to uncover additional artifacts to help determine whether these tools were invented locally or introduced from elsewhere. Given the lengthy duration of the Middle Paleolithic period, these tools could have been created by extinct Neanderthals or Denisovans, by modern humans, or even by an unknown human species. The study was published in the journal Proceedings of the National Academy of Sciences. Our third story turns to West Texas, USA, where archaeologists unearthed what might be the oldest known weapon system in North America. As reported by the Greek Reporter, researchers for the Center of Big Bend Studies, collaborating with the Odyssey Archaeological Research Fund of the University of Kansas, found these weapons in the San Esteban Rock Shelter cave system. They are about 6,500 years old. The most interesting find is an atlatl, an ancient spear-throwing device. The weapon system also includes a straight-flying boomerang, six stone-tipped foreshafts that connected darts to the atlatl, and four hardwood foreshafts that could administer poison. The weapons are in good condition, with only a few pieces missing or deteriorated. According to weapons expert and Center for Big Bend Studies Professor Devin Pettigrew, while the atlatl lacks its handle, archaeologists can reconstruct what it may have looked like. The incomplete state of the weapon complicates the task, but researchers can visualize how the complete weapon system was likely used. The darts would fit into the spur of the atlatl to maintain a straight flight when thrown, maximizing power and accuracy. Technical details suggest how indigenous hunters used complex, reusable tools for tracking and hunting. Because the parts appear to have been positioned deliberately, the weapon system may have had symbolic or ritual meanings. Caves were deeply significant for many indigenous American cultures. Many believed that hunted prey could be reincarnated. The team also found human coprolites and a tanned pronghorn hide. As common among Plains Native groups, the hide is punctured with holes spaced to tie it into a frame. According to Byron Schroeder, director of the Center for Big Bend Studies, this discovery is of major significance. It may help suggest answers to many questions about the lives of these early indigenous communities. Archaeologists had hypothesized that indigenous groups in the region used atlatls, but this discovery confirms those conjectures. The integrity of the undisturbed cache provides an intimate picture of prehistoric technology that the team expects will influence North American archaeology for many years. We complete this week's archaeological news in England, where the discovery of a Danish bronze stamp indicates that the iconic Sutton Hoo helmet may have originated in Scandinavia. As reported by Life Science, the stamp was unearthed about 2 years ago on the Danish island of Tøsinge, in the ruins of a metals workshop there. Its imagery features a warrior on horseback, closely resembling motifs of horse and rider on the Sutton Hoo helmet. According to archaeologist Peter Pence, a curator at the National Museum of Denmark in Copenhagen, the stamp is connected to elite warriors who rode horses into battle. This discovery confirms that the horse and rider motif was widespread in Northern Europe. Researchers have previously conjectured that artifacts with similar motifs from early medieval Sweden and Germany indicate the origin of the Sutton Hoo helmet as an heirloom or diplomatic gift. The motif on the bronze stamp is not identical to the helmets, but is strikingly similar. Not only is the stamp's motif similar in size to the motifs on the helmet, but the horse images share similar features. Archaeologists originally discovered the Sutton Hoo helmet in 1939 during the excavation of an Anglo-Saxon burial ship in East England. The ship was filled with grave goods, musical instruments, jewelry, tableware, weapons, armor, etc. The helmet was broken into hundreds of shards, so archaeologists had to reconstruct it carefully. It now resides in London's British Museum. The helmet, with its iconic face mask, is emblematic of Anglo-Saxon culture. The Anglo-Saxons lived in eastern Britain in the early medieval period. They descended from German and Danish immigrants. Archaeologists infer that the helmet was likely crafted during the late 6th or early 7th century in southern Scandinavia, or was influenced by that area's artistic conventions. Per Helen Gittos, an Oxford University medieval historian and not a participant in this study, said this discovery suggests close connections among military elites of the Anglo-Saxon era in northwestern Europe. That wraps up the news for this week. For more stories and daily news updates, visit Archaeologica on the World Wide Web at archaeologica.org, where all the news is history. 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I'm Laura Kennedy, and I'll see you next week.
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13: I'm Connor Farrell.
14: And I'm Rhett Elaine.
13: Dr. Elaine, this week, why is it so hard to get into space, and what in fact is low Earth orbit?
14: Right. So, I mean, we care about space, right?
13: I mean, yeah, I guess so.
14: I mean, really? We have people going to space. There's people in space right now. There's people in the space station, yeah.
13: Well, wait. In the space station? Like the one in the sky?
14: Yeah. Yeah. People are in there.
13: I didn't know that.
14: Yeah, they keep people in there, you know. And they come and go. They stay up there for, you know, 9 months or something like that. They stay up there for a while. But, and actually, you know, you can see the space station with your naked eye.
13: Really?
14: Oh, gosh, yeah.
13: Where do I look?
14: Up.
13: Okay.
14: Yeah, there's a place called a website that I use called heavensabove.com, and you enter your location and it tells you when the space station is going to pass overhead, and it looks like a plane, but it moves faster, and it is the space station, and it is awesome. So it passes over about once a week. In some of those you can't really see. It has to be near, you know, sunset so that the space station is in the sunlight and you're in the dark. Otherwise, you can't see it.
13: Oh.
14: Yeah. So, but that's in what we call low Earth orbit. And that's what we call getting into space. Low Earth orbit is mainly the very bottom rung of spaceness. Okay. It's only 400 kilometers above you. So it's not that far.

0: to go all the way around the Earth. As you move further and further around away from the Earth, it takes longer to go around. And in fact, if you get far enough away, it takes 24 hours to orbit the Earth. And what's important about that? What's 24 hours?
1: It's our day.
0: That's how long it takes the Earth to rotate. So if you get far enough away, we call that a geostationary orbit, because the orbit takes as long as it takes the Earth to rotate. So if you look in the sky for a geostationary satellite, it stays in the same spot in the sky, which is very useful. You could put it there, and it looks like it's in the same spot.
1: Okay.
0: And that's where, like, your satellite TV, okay? You have the dish doesn't move because it's in geostationary orbit. Okay, so that's low Earth orbit. But how do you get there? We'll talk about that on the next STEM Science
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4: This is UN News Today with me, Daniel Johnson. The headlines: the DR Congo Ebola outbreak is still spreading, and under fives are most at risk. In Somalia, flooding and funding shortfalls could cause an even worse hunger crisis. And at the Human Rights Council, grim news about how indigenous peoples have faced forced sterilization to erase irreplaceable traditions and beliefs. 131 days into the Ebola outbreak in the Democratic Republic of the Congo, health experts said that response efforts have scaled up and the first encouraging signs of progress are being seen. In an update, the UN World Health Organization, WHO, said that in the last 21 days, cases of infection fell by around 26% in Ituri province. But North Kivu province recorded a 73% increase, clearly indicating that this Ebola outbreak is spreading in a dangerously uneven way across the seven affected provinces where it has been confirmed. Here's WHO Regional Emergency Director for Africa, Dr. Marie-Roseline Belizer.
5: While cases and deaths are declining in some provinces, they continue to rise in others. Those patterns show the outbreak is still not under control and remain spread across a wide geographic area. One of our greatest concerns is that too many people are still dying before reaching treatment.
4: Since the start of the outbreak, more than 7,700 cases of Ebola Bundibugyo virus have been confirmed and over 3,700 people have died. Dr. Belizer explained that around one in three new cases of Ebola infection are only identified after people have died outside treatment centres in their community. And although adults account for most confirmed cases of infection, children under five have the highest fatality rate at more than 60%, compared with approximately 40% for adults. To Somalia, where millions of people face high levels of hunger and acute child malnutrition is set to worsen over the coming months. That's the warning from the UN World Food Programme, WFP, prompted by anticipated heavy flooding caused by the Super El Niño that's expected to worsen from October to December. The people of the East African nation have faced decades of acute hunger and periodic famine. According to UN-backed food insecurity experts, 5.4 million people are expected to face crisis levels of hunger or worse over the next 3 months. This includes 1.5 million facing emergency levels of hunger or worse. In addition, more than 1.9 million children under five will require treatment for acute malnutrition until next June, including 433,000 with severe acute malnutrition, which is the deadliest form. Over 60% of Somalia's hunger crisis is concentrated among rural populations. Internally displaced people in Belet Wayne and some living in displacement sites in Bedoa are projected to reach extremely critical levels of malnutrition as anticipated flooding disrupts access to services. The Human Rights Council on Wednesday highlighted the plight of indigenous women and girls forcibly sterilised or sexually abused by those seeking to erase their cultural traditions. Addressing the forum in Geneva, the Special Rapporteur on the Rights of Indigenous Peoples, Albert Baroum, described how the bodies of Indigenous women and girls have been a frequent target for those also seeking to take their land and territory.
6: Forced sterilization or contraceptions, the enforcement of mandatory boarding school rife with sexual violence, the demonization or outright criminalization of Indigenous midwifery practices, and severe act of

0: sexual violence aimed at instilling fear in an entire community exemplify the historical violations of indigenous women reproductive rights and persisted for decades across regions and countries.
1: It is 20 years since the UN Declaration on the Rights of Indigenous Peoples draft text was adopted at the Human Rights Council. Its objective is to establish a universal framework of minimum standards for the survival, dignity and well-being of Indigenous peoples worldwide. Ms. Debrahim noted that there are many drivers of abuse of Indigenous women and girls today, from environmental pollution, such as the contamination of land, water and air, including by mining companies. The Special Rapporteur, who reports to the Council in an independent capacity, maintained that conservation initiatives have also resulted in violations of the reproductive rights of Indigenous women and girls. Daniel Johnson, UN News. That's the bulletin, and as the second day of the general debate and high-level meetings get underway at UN headquarters, if you want to know all the latest developments, go to our website at news.un.org or follow us online. Just search for UN News.
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3: Hi there, I'm Thane Maynard. Uh-oh, I guess it's come to this. I took my dog to the veterinarian this week, and though my vet said she's healthy, he also said she's gained weight and I'm feeding her too much. After a positive and somewhat lengthy discussion about the problem with giving dogs treats, I realized this all sounds pretty familiar. My vet's point was that giving animals treats as rewards is actually more positive for the pet owner than for the pet. They don't really need it, and dogs in particular prefer our attention and play. The trouble is, most packaged pet treats are high calorie and the equivalent of animal cookies. I left with instructions for her to get more exercise and eat more vegetables like baby carrots if treats are needed. Of course, this is the exact same message I get from my own doctor. Eat more vegetables, get outside, and go for a walk. We have the same challenge at the zoo. In the wild, most animals are extremely fit in order to survive. In zoos, it's a challenge to not let your animals bulk up, from cheetahs to gorillas or even elephants, with more calories than they need. So we work hard to keep our animals active and feed them the same food they eat in the wild.
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8: Hi, this is Stephen Cherry for IEEE Spectrum's TechWise Conversations. Suppose you're a human rights organization. Someone sends you a video documenting an abuse of human rights by a private militia in Chechnya, or the Abu Ghraib prisoner abuse photos, or children forced to pick cotton in Uzbekistan. The internet has once again proven its worth. The pool of people able to video a human rights abuse and send it to you is 100 or maybe 1,000-fold greater than it used to be. Awesome. Unless the video is a fake, the internet and modern software makes it at least 1,000-fold easier for someone to fake a video, too. Not so awesome. The human rights group known as Witness, with money from the Knight Foundation, has been developing a new app that would help it authenticate video, photos, or audio coming from mobile devices. The actual developer of the app is an organization with the confusing name of The Guardian Project. Its main mission is creating apps that help journalists and others, quote, protect their communications and personal data from unjust intrusion and monitoring. My guest today is the founder of the Guardian Project, Nathan Freitas. He joins us by cell phone from a hotel bar in Thailand where it's 11:30 at night. Nathan, welcome to the podcast.
9: Thanks for having me, Stephen. Excited to be here to talk about our work.
8: So what are some fakes that your app has helped uncover?
9: An example might be during the Tibetan uprising in 2008, there was a photo that was being circulated of a man with a machete sort of attacking maybe some Chinese tourists in Lhasa. And then there was another photo of a man without the machete, and everyone wanted to believe that Tibetans were not being violent, that this was peaceful, but it was also very confusing which was the real photo and who was backing these various versions of these photos that were being distributed. So that's one example. And there's another famous one where there was a Palestinian activist who was shot by a tear gas canister and killed, died from the impact. And the question was, did the Israeli soldier shoot the canister in a way that was, you know, sort of weapon-like, or was it truly an accident? And this is something a partner of Witness worked on to combine multiple pieces of footage, combine evidence from the scene, 3D model. It was a very laborious process, but using the video data as the basis, they were able to determine that indeed the shot must have come in a downward direction, you know, focused at the person.
8: Your application, which goes by the name of InformaCam, it starts by looking at the metadata that a mobile device generates. I guess we're all used to seeing the date and time stamp on a photo, but there's a lot more that isn't shown.
9: Exactly. The modern smartphone is full of sensors. You could think of it as a mobile sensor platform in your pocket. Most of the time, the sensor that a normal user will interact with is the GPS, you know, the global positioning sensor that tells you your latitude and longitude, and then perhaps also the altitude and compass, your heading. Increasingly, users might know about the accelerometer or the gyroscope based on games they would play. There's also heat sensors and light sensors, and even more coming for health applications. All of this data is there to be stored and tracked and sort of correlated with any photo you take or audio you record or video record, but it's just not happening. These two sources are not being combined. And this is the breakthrough of InformaCam, is pairing these sensors with the media capture process.
8: So when Witness gives you a video and says, you know, is this real? Was this really taken, you know, in Palestine, I guess, at this date and time and so forth? You're looking into the digital file itself, and I guess at the very beginning of the file, there's some of this information?
9: Right. So in a typical file taken from a non-InformaCam-enabled device, you'll have a variety of different headers in the file. So maybe a JPEG photo from a camera will have something known as EXIF, which is typically the date and time, the make and model of the camera, perhaps a GPS location, but not much more. A QuickTime movie from Apple or from an iPhone might have a date stamp and a modified stamp, and every format has something slightly different. If something is taken on an InformaCam device or with the InformaCam app, it will have a new metadata kind of header in it that we call the GEM, which is a JSON evidentiary multimedia metadata standard. Essentially, we're saying it's a very rich source of data. It has all of these sensors in it. It's easy to parse. It's a standard format. And not only is it the data there, but it also has a cryptographic signing layer so that you can verify it hasn't been manipulated and that the media itself has not been manipulated. So beyond just the data, chain of custody is very important. And knowing that even though this video was taken a month ago and it took a month to, you know, travel out of Syria by mule over the border, we know that it has been modified in that month. And so the data can also tell that.
8: So just to be clear, I mean, this isn't a way of authenticating, I don't know, a YouTube video. Basically, Witness is an organization that among other things, hands out video equipment to people with the idea that they can take videos of potential human rights abuses. We should mention, I guess, that the singer and activist Peter Gabriel was one of the founders, and it got its start after the Rodney King beating, which happened to be caught on video in 1991 before modern cell phones even had cameras. So the idea is that with this application as well, when the video is taken, all of this additional metadata that doesn't normally attach to a video gets attached, including this encryption layer.
9: Yes, that's correct. And the legacy of Witness, or the track record of Witness, is such that, you know, they for 20 years have been successfully training groups that need to use visual media to defend themselves or their community or their cause. They've trained people and handed out video cameras. Now, more and more people don't know what to do with video cameras or want video cameras, and they say, well, I already have an Android phone or an iPhone. Can't I just use that? And so Witness had this realization a few years ago and said, wow, we better transition into this modern age and start developing software to run on existing phones. And it's a lot cheaper for them. And it also means that instead of giving out, you know, 100 cameras a year, they can distribute hundreds of thousands of copies of the software. And so we actually have another application called ObscuraCam, which is sort of the alter ego of InformaCam. And ObscuraCam is for pixelating or redacting images and videos, so removing a face or blurring a shirt or removing some sensitive piece of information before you post to YouTube. And in that case, we built an app, and we have, you know, 100,000 downloads in the Google App Store. But really what these are, both ObscuraCam and InformaCam, are almost reference designs. And with ObscuraCam, we were able to demonstrate what we've done to YouTube. And then subsequently, YouTube's sort of human rights division has successfully lobbied to add face blurring to YouTube. So if you upload a video to YouTube now, you can pixelate it, or it'll automatically look for faces if you choose. And the idea of InformaCam is exactly the same. We want to demonstrate what's possible. We want to create free software and freely licensed, you know, engineering and standards and code and reference design. And then we want every camera manufacturer out there to support these standards in the future. So we are starting with the app because that's the easiest, but our plans for impact are quite large. If you have a car accident and, you know, and you need to make an insurance claim, or for your house, or sort of mundane parts of everyday life where people say, oh, just take a photo and submit it, that we're actually hoping InformaCam becomes sort of, you know, that broad.
8: Is there a concern? I mean, do insurance companies say, how do we know this is a, you know, an authentic photo?
9: Yeah, I think that what we're seeing, I mean, going back to YouTube, with, say, Occupy Wall Street, there were actually a number of cases where YouTube footage was used to either, you know, substantiate an arrest or to say, nope, you know, the police officer was lying, we have this YouTube clip. But what people like the International Bar Association, the International Criminal Courts are saying is, you know, once the courts kind of wake up and realize that there's no chain of custody or all these things, that sort of social media footage is going to be thrown out. And by extension, anything that doesn't have a way to really verify it will be thrown out as viable evidence.
8: So really this lets sort of everybody become a human rights abuse videographer if they want to. And if they download the apps in advance and use them, then if they turn their video on to, over to somebody like Witness, then it would help with authenticating. Now, for us budding human rights activists in the field, you have two other apps that would be phenomenally useful, right? One of them is Orbot, and the other is Ostel. And the one lets people browse online anonymously, and the other lets them make secure anonymous phone calls. Tell us how they work.
9: Orbot is kind of our core engine that a lot of our apps are based around, or it's a building block, in that it defends your network connection. It's in one part is anonymity, but it's also sort of anti-surveillance and anti-filtering. So there was news this week that Egypt has blocked YouTube because of the very poorly made anti-Islamic film that we don't really need to talk about. But so Egypt has blocked YouTube for months. So this means if there's something happening in YouTube or in Egypt, you can't upload the video to YouTube because it's blocked. Orbot enables an Android smartphone to route around those kind of blocks. It also does provide anonymity so that if you are uploading video to YouTube, YouTube doesn't necessarily know your IP address and can't tie it back to a specific person. you know, this is critical as well to allow everyone from activists to, you know, battered women often use this, or people that are being stalked, to avoid being tracked by their IP address by a spouse, former spouse or something. This is a common use. And law enforcement uses it. You know, if you're the FBI and you're investigating organized crime and you're trying to visit a website, you don't want them to see that the FBI visited your website. So anonymity has broad application, and we provide that through something called Tor. The T-O-R project is a partner of ours, and we use our software on the smartphone. So that's one piece, and that's definitely our biggest app at this point. And Austel is what we call an open, secure source and open standard telephony network.
8: Now, all of these apps are written for Android. We've heard from other developers that the iPhone is hard to develop for. Is that your reason as well?
9: No, our choice of Android came from my instinct that it would be, in the broader global world, it would be the platform that had the more affordable device and the wider impact amongst people that tended to be working on human rights and activism. And so what you see in a place like China is that while the rising upper middle class and the wealthier upper class of Chinese go crazy over iPhones in Beijing and Shanghai, that, you know, 80% of the smartphone market in China is Android. And what you're seeing in places in, you know, like Kenya or Nigeria or South Africa for sure, is that Android is the $100 smartphone that people are adopting, and that iPhones are just way out of reach. So when you're talking about human rights and activism, it's just a different set of judgments you make about who your target users are. We are increasingly looking at supporting the iPhone because it is getting more affordable in some cases. And it's a great platform. I mean, Apple makes fantastic technology. And so even some of the software in Formicam, ObscuraCam, we have sort of work underway to port things to the iOS environment. You know, finally, Apple is a bit of a control freak. And again, if you do anything controversial as well, they reserve the right to not allow it in the App Store. So one of my students, I teach at NYU, one of my students built an app that was about tracking drone strikes, and Apple didn't allow it in the App Store, even though this was, you know, his project for the entire semester. So there are some downsides, again, with Apple when you come at it from a sort of human rights and activism perspective.
8: Well, Nathan, I've been reporting on anonymizing software and servers and networks for more than a decade, and, of course, the effort to create them goes back a long way before that. Thanks for this important work and for speaking with us today.
9: Thanks a lot, Steve. And, you know, we look forward to building more tools that your audience can use and make their smartphones more than a distraction and actually an empowering piece of technology in their lives.
8: We've been speaking with Nathan Freitas, developer, activist, and founder of The Guardian Project, about software that helps activists in the field and activist organizations back home. For IEEE Spectrum's TechWise Conversations, I'm Stephen Cherry.
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11: Today, historian Kathy Patterson reports on the invention of the newspaper. The University of Houston presents this series about the machines that make our civilization run and the people whose ingenuity created them.
12: We expect our news to be new. Radio, TV, the internet instantly bring us events from across the globe. The newspaper, with its once-a-day cycle, seems almost antique. Yet the newspaper was once as revolutionary as the internet. For centuries, news moved by word of mouth or by handwritten letter. It was, by its very nature, not regular or periodical. News traveled when something happened. The advent of the printing press made printing news for many people at the same time possible, but at first printers did not see the potential of printed news. It took a century and a half to learn that news could appear on a regular basis and that it would sell. Printers in Europe first published occasional pamphlets filled with sensational news of witchcraft or executions. By the early 1600s, the first true periodicals emerged. Printers collected stories of war, plague, political intrigue, religious strife. They published them in corantos, small booklets that came out at semi-regular intervals. In England, popular weekly corantos brought profits to newsmongers or news sellers. Corantos traveled by carrier, post, and trade routes to eager readers throughout the country. They reported only foreign events, for the Crown tried to keep a tight grip on domestic news, yet they thrived. The outbreak of civil war between King and Parliament in 1642 transformed the news business in England. Censorship controls lapsed, and domestic news became widely reported. Partisan newsbooks with names like the Daily Intelligencer proliferated. They supported rival sides, and they slanted the news in their own direction. Publication became more frequent. Newsmen looking to increase profits made sure that gory details of battles and hysterical reports of plunder received prominent coverage. One 1645 Royalist report read, "The cathedral at Lincoln hath lately been profaned by Cromwell's barbarous crew, who have filled that holy place with their own and horses' dung." The restored monarchy reclaimed press control, but still the news industry boomed. In 1702, the first daily newspaper, the Daily Courant, was published in London. It claimed impartiality, but it buzzed with the harshly partisan political debates of the day. Papers now hired reporters to go out and seek news that would grab the attention of readers. The invention of the newspaper depended on print technology and also on a commercial economy. People must have money to pay for papers regularly as well as enough leisure to read them. But the ingenuity of news purveyors played a vital role. They saw a market for the regular publication of news, and they exploited it. Why do we have such a thirst for news? We need to know what's going on to be good citizens, but human curiosity and a morbid fascination with bad news also drives us. Purveyors of news, then or now, have always understood and catered to both our better and our worse instincts. I'm Kathy Patterson at the University of Houston, where we're interested in the way inventive minds work.
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14: This week, an organic compound found by a dreaming chemist. 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
15: Ask a member of the public to come up with a profession where you can get on by being a bit of a dreamer, and they're likely to imagine a poet or an artist, but definitely not a chemist. Chemists are made of doughty stock, hard-working, focused, serious scientists, not dreamers. And yet consider these words, famous in the chemical community. "I was sitting writing at my textbook, but the work did not progress. My thoughts were elsewhere. I turned my chair to the fire and dozed. Again, the atoms were gambling before my eyes. This time the smaller groups kept modestly in the background. My mental eye, rendered more acute by the repeated visions of the kind, could now distinguish larger structures of manifold conformation, long rows, sometimes more closely fitted together, all twining and twisting in snake-like motion. But look, what was that? One of the snakes had seized hold of its own tail, and the form whirled mockingly before my eyes." This account, suited apparently to the rantings of some Victorian opium fiend obsessed with the Ouroboros worm of mythology, was the German chemist Friedrich August Kekulé von Stradonitz, known more compactly just as Kekulé, recounting his dream realization of the structure of one of the most important organic compounds, benzene. It wasn't his first venture into dream analysis of molecules. He had earlier, while on the open top deck of a London omnibus bound for Clapham, had a reverie that gave him his first insights into a structural theory of organic molecules. But the benzene dream remains the most famous. There is something very elegant about benzene. With a formula of C6H6, it has one hydrogen atom for each carbon atom, a trick it achieves by having the six carbon atoms in a hexagonal ring, that snake seizing its own tail of which Kekulé dreamed. This rather sweet and sickly smelling, highly flammable clear liquid is the simplest of the aromatic hydrocarbons. Unlike their aliphatic counterparts, aromatic rings have alternating single and double bonds between the carbon atoms. Technically, something rather more sophisticated is going on in the benzene ring, as all the bonds in the ring are identical, with electrons shared over all six carbons, but the alternating single and double bonds are a useful representation. This compound has been in the apothecary's toolkit since the Middle Ages, but it was Michael Faraday who correctly identified its makeup in 1825. Benzene occurs naturally when some organic compounds are partially burned. It's present in cigarette smoke and forms as a result of volcanic action and forest fires. It was first produced industrially as a byproduct of making clean-burning coke from coal, and since the 1960s has primarily been made by catalytic reforming of mixtures of other hydrocarbons with hydrogen to form various aromatic compounds. Rather worryingly, one of the first uses of benzene was as an aftershave. Worrying because this substance that was merrily being splashed on faces is now known to be a powerful carcinogen. Its sickly sweet odour was apparently considered attractive, though it's hard to imagine this now. Benzene went through a number of other passing uses, for example as a solvent, degreaser and an anti-knocking agent in petrol, before settling down as an important raw material in petrochemical productions. Perhaps the most significant of its roles is in producing styrene. This is a relatively simple organic molecule with an extra carbon-carbon double bond bolted onto the ring. Styrene is then used to make a number of plastic polymers, most notably and obviously polystyrene. Millions of tons of benzene are produced for the plastics industry every year. Benzene's toxicity means that it does occasionally make it into the news as a bad guy. In fact, if you look up benzene on the internet, you will mostly find references to being poisoned by it, rather than its contribution to manufacturing. The most famous incident where benzene appeared to threaten the public was in 1990, when the bottled water manufacturer Perrier was forced to withdraw their water from sale after benzene was found in a number of bottles in America. Over 150 million bottles were withdrawn, though the incident seems to have been due to a local problem with a filter system, rather than any contamination of the source spring. More often, low levels of benzene have been found in soft drinks, where benzoic acid salts have been used as preservatives. Benzoates can be transformed into benzene in small quantities, both as a result of an interaction with vitamin C and with heat and light. The levels of benzene have usually been within accepted limits, but some manufacturers have withdrawn the use of these preservatives. When, as a student, I had a summer job in an industrial lab, the initiation ritual for newcomers was to be sent off to the stores to request a handful of blue benzene rings. The amusement value of this joke may long have worn thin, but the beautiful simplicity of benzene's cyclic structure will always remain a marvel.
14: So an essential ingredient in industry, but with a slight reputation as a villain. That was Brian Clegg, bringing us the many uses of the structurally simple compound, benzene. Now, next week, what do the witches in Macbeth and cancer-treating drugs have in common?
16: The witches in Macbeth were happy to mix their slips of yew and root of hemlock as they prepared their poisonous brew, while English archers at Agincourt relished the killing power of their yew longbows. Now,
17: at the tone, we've reached the top of the hour. WIZULP Newark, Radio Newark News.
18: An Indiana journalism professor says the Trump administration's decision to deny White House access to CNN, MS Now, and Politico raises concerns that extend beyond Washington. Reporters for the outlets had their White House press credentials deactivated or confiscated over the weekend and were turned away when they tried to enter. Indiana University's Kathleen Johnston says limits placed on national outlets could eventually affect local stations and newspapers.
19: Today it's CNN, MS Now, and Politico. Tomorrow it could be them. It could be their local television. It's just a slippery slope. I don't think we want to get on this. You know, look, he's not the first president that's tried this.
18: The news organizations filed a federal lawsuit challenging challenging the restrictions, arguing the administration violated their First Amendment rights. President Donald Trump says he barred the outlets because of coverage he calls fake news. He says the White House is not attacking a free press and argues news organizations should provide fair and honest coverage. Johnston spent years in broadcast news, including as a senior investigative producer at CNN and CBS News. She says journalists should examine criticism of their work and maintain strong standards for fairness and accuracy. Now, Johnston trains young journalists at the media school at Indiana University Bloomington. She says they need to remain professional while continuing to press for answers.
19: I tell them always to be polite, but be aggressive. They're trying to find out information to share with the public, and that's who pays their freight.
18: Johnston says journalists do not decide what people should believe. She says their responsibility is to provide information and facts, then allow the public to decide what to do with them. I'm Joe Ullery, Indiana News Service. 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
21: I had an email from a listener about pollen. This spring, 2006, has been, a bad year for people who have allergies to pollen. It got me thinking that this was really a good year for all the trees and things that bloom early, like lilacs, and everything just seemed to go crazy this spring. Mm. I'm assuming there's a relationship there.
22: There could well be something to do with the weather. A lot of this kind of thing is still sort of mysterious. Why do things produce a lot of pollen in one year and not another? And, of course, the reason they would do it at all and have it blowing through the air would be to fertilize flower structures, or in the case of the pines, where you can actually see clouds of it blowing off. It's going to the female cones that will eventually, it's basically to make seeds.
21: There have been just drifts of pollen this year. I mean, it just seems to be a big year.
22: Yeah, sometimes it's sort of hard to remember from year to year how much stuff is coming out of all of the cone-bearing trees. I mean, if it's a kind of dry weather and the pollen sort of doesn't get washed out of the air and kind of is released easily, when a puff of wind comes through, you can just see yellow clouds blowing out of it, and it builds up on everything, your porch and shores of lakes and things like that, and it's not like that the rest of the year, so it sort of takes you by surprise sometimes. But there are definitely some years where cone-producing trees make more cones.
21: Mm-hmm.
22: Everybody knows that, and same as beech trees. So certainly there will be years when they make more pollen.
21: Now, I've been speculating in my own mind, not being a scientist, that we're having so many blossoms on all the early trees, and I don't know what's going to happen with the flowers, you know, like in the summer and stuff, but because we had a pretty mild winter.
22: Mm. That would make sense.
21: We didn't have the really deep, deep freeze this winter.
22: Yeah, I mean, sometimes if you have a harsh winter, which could be either really cold or really variable temperatures, where it was super, super cold, and then it warmed up, and the trees started to come out of their winter dormancy, and then it went way back down in temperature, that can actually, you could say, burn or cold burn, frost bite the tips of branches and buds and things. And that would actually then be one way you could reduce how much pollen gets made in the spring when those buds are supposed to open up.
21: Yeah, it seemed like maybe it was fooling everything this year because we were in maybe even a different zone temporarily, you know, a milder zone. Is it the pollen that blows around, I guess, is the stuff that bothers people, you know, allergy-wise? Is that different from the pollen that insects carry around, or do they overlap?
22: Well, that's a neat question,
21: you know,
22: because really if you have, let's say you call it hay fever or something, you're really reacting to pollen that's blowing through the air. And as you pointed out, a lot of plants don't throw their pollen out in the air. They leave it inside the flower and wait for bees or insects, some other kind of animal to come by to carry it around, in which case you're not breathing it in. So when you are allergic to some kind of a pollen, it's going to be something that doesn't have the big showy petals and the nectar and all that stuff. In fact, you might not even think it has flowers, like birch trees.
21: Like birch trees, right.
22: Which get me, or grasses. Fortunately for most people, the pine pollen doesn't usually bother people, and there's lots of that.
21: Good thing, because there is a lot of that stuff.
22: But that'd be kind of interesting, you know, in a way. There's no reason why you couldn't be allergic to insect-pollinated pollen from something like a daisy, let's say, or some other flower where the bees are coming in, let's say, and packing it onto their legs and going back to the hive. There's no reason why you might not be allergic to that as well.
21: But you might not know it, or it might not bother you because it's not blowing around in the air a lot, unless you run into a bunch of bees and they drop it on you or
22: right.
21: something.
22: I mean, in fact, if you look under a microscope at pollen grains, you can often tell if they're carried by animals or

0: or if they blow in the wind. The ones that blow in the wind are usually kind of smooth, and sometimes they'll have little floats, little air sacs. But the ones that are carried by the animals are often prickly and spiny, so it sticks to the fur of the animal better.
1: Uh-huh.
0: And that kind of looked like, boy, if I breathe those in, that would really irritate my nasal passages.
1: Yeah, no wonder, huh?
0: So maybe we're lucky that that stuff is not blowing around in the air more.
1: I'm sure we are. Thanks very much, Dr. Kurt Steger of Paul Smith College. I'm Martha Foley.
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6: We see people bringing barbecue grills into their residences, and that's almost a guarantee of suicide.
7: Noses are very hard to cover up without drawing suspicion to yourself, so they're actually quite easy to capture with non-cooperative subjects.
8: When you deliver drugs by eye drops, most of the drug doesn't really go where it's needed. So with a contact lens, we can really solve all these problems with the same device.
4: This week, researchers are developing contact lenses that could treat glaucoma. Also, could you get more out of a 20-minute workout than a 4-hour one? And there's a new way to identify potential criminal suspects based on the shape of their noses. But first, Suzanne Bard answers a listener's question about carbon monoxide poisoning.
9: Carbon monoxide gas may be odorless, but breathing too much of it can be fatal. Listener Amanda Wilson of Katy, Texas, wants to know if it's so deadly, why haven't we evolved a way to smell it? We put the question to chemist Neil Langerman of Advanced Chemical Safety in San Diego. He says we lack receptors in our nose and mouth for carbon monoxide.
6: And without a receptor, you don't perceive it. It's a very small molecule. It's a very simple molecule.
9: He says we haven't evolved such receptors because indoor carbon monoxide exposure didn't become a problem for people until the advent of modern industrialized societies.
6: There just was no natural selection to drive the evolutionary development of receptor cells.
9: Langerman says symptoms of carbon monoxide poisoning depend on the amount inhaled.
6: They would start out at low doses, perhaps being nothing more than increased ringing in your ears, maybe a mild headache, a sense that you're just not getting enough air to breathe. As the concentration goes up, those symptoms will, in fact, get worse, such that at the onset of the level of toxicity, which is about 3.5% saturation of your hemoglobin, a person's driving skills, for example, will be markedly reduced. Your driving skill will start to approach the level of the same effect as drinking alcohol. As the concentration goes up to drive perhaps 7 to 10% saturation of your hemoglobin, real motor performance deficits will occur. And then as you go higher, everything from nausea, extremely bad headaches, blurred vision, ultimately, extended exposure at these kinds of concentrations will lead to death.
9: He says avoiding exposure to carbon monoxide is pretty straightforward. He cautions against smoking or burning anything indoors.
6: We see people bringing barbecue grills into their residences, and that's almost a guarantee of suicide. If your natural gas flame is anything but blue, call your gas company for service, because if it's got any yellow in it at all, you're producing carbon monoxide.
9: Langerman recommends installing inexpensive carbon monoxide detectors in the home.
6: I'm a strong believer in carbon monoxide sensors, the smoke detector type devices. They're $20, $30 plus annual replacement of a battery. They are really a good source of protection.
9: Thanks for your question, Amanda. You'll be receiving a Science Update mug in the mail very soon. And if you want a mug, give us a call with your science question at 1-800-WHY-IS-IT.
4: Thanks, Suzanne. Scientists are developing ways to identify people by physical features, such as intricate patterns in the eyes. But some of these techniques require the person to step close and stand still, which criminal suspects may not do willingly. That's one reason why engineer Adrian Evans of the University of Bath in England turned to the nose.
7: Noses are very hard to cover up without drawing suspicion to yourself, so they're actually quite easy to capture with non-cooperative subjects.
4: He and his colleague, Adrian Morehouse, analyzed 3D images of 40 people. By measuring just three specific aspects of a nose, they were able to narrow down the possible matches much faster than a full face recognition scan. The trade-off is that it's harder to make a one-to-one match, so the system may be best used to quickly flag suspects for further scrutiny. Next, we have guest reporter Karina Wu in the studio with us this week. She is here to tell us about a new use for contact lenses.
3: Contact lenses already correct less than perfect vision. Now they might also be a way to treat more serious eye diseases, like glaucoma. Anuj Chauhan is a chemical engineer at the University of Florida in Gainesville. He and his colleagues have developed contacts that can deliver drugs to the eye for up to a month. He says medicated contacts would improve upon eye drops, the usual delivery method. I caught up with him at the annual meeting of the American Chemical Society in San Francisco.
8: When you deliver drugs by eye drops, most of the drug doesn't really go where it's needed. So with a contact lens, we can really solve all these problems with the same device because there is less wastage, because most of the drug released by a contact lens actually goes into the cornea. The drug that is going to the cornea now is obviously not going to other organs, so you have less side effects. And also there's higher compliance because you only need to put a contact lens once for 15 days and then throw it away. And so effectively you solve all the problems.
3: The lenses contain vitamin E, which slows down the drug as it moves out of the lens, allowing the drug to last longer. And according to Chauhan, studies have shown that vitamin E has benefits of its own. It could help prevent glaucoma as well as cataracts.
8: Also, it has some other very useful properties. Like, for instance, it actually blocks UV light. And so it blocks UV light, so what will happen is if you add vitamin E to the lenses will actually also become UV protected.
3: The researchers hope to finish lab testing of the contacts in about 2 years and then start testing them in people.
4: Thanks, Karina. Children with impaired muscular coordination from disease or injury need to perform exercises to regain muscle control. But it's hard to get kids to do boring exercises day after day. That's why Dido Green at Tel Aviv University turned to magic. She's found that teaching kids simple sleight-of-hand tricks motivates them to practice the tricks over and over. That, in turn, improves their ability to do other things, from buttoning a shirt to typing on a keyboard. And in related news, scientists at Rutgers University have created games for a Sony PlayStation that help teenagers with cerebral palsy. The games involve performing repetitive fine motor tasks and have been found to improve the teen's hand strength and range of motion. Finally today, Suzanne has some good news for people who just don't think they have time to exercise.
9: Workouts don't necessarily have to last long to be beneficial. Exercise physiologist Martin Gabala of McMaster University in Canada says you can finish a great workout in the time it takes to watch a sitcom, and that's without the commercials. His team trained people on exercise bikes. For 20 minutes, they alternated 1 minute of rest with 1 minute of vigorous effort.
10: We used a standard stationary bike that people might have in their basement right now, and we used a lower intensity form of interval training, so not all out, but still something that would be out of your comfort zone and perhaps require 8.5 to 9 on a 10-point rating scale in terms of intensity.
9: He says the cardiovascular benefits were equal to 4 or 5 hours of typical moderate exercise.
10: This type of training is extremely time efficient.
9: Previous studies showed similar results, but for more extreme all-out effort on specialized equipment.
10: This is not just for elite athletes or highly trained individuals.
9: Gabala says the new findings suggest that anyone can benefit from this kind of training.
4: Thanks, Suzanne. Well, that's all we have for you this week. Next week, a dung beetle has broken the record for the world's strongest insect, and we'll tell you about that. Also, why getting clean could be causing pollution, and how NASA scientists plan to search for the origins of the solar system in asteroids. But if you can't wait for next week's podcast, you can get your daily dose of science by listening to the Science Update Podcast Daily Edition every day, Monday through Friday. 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You can also check out Science Update's fan page on Facebook or follow us on Twitter. Thanks for listening. I'm Bob Hirshon for AAAS, the Science Society.
11: Hi, my name is Ken Chisholm. I'm the director of the Science Working Group at Radio Newark. I'm retired now, but I spent my career in the chemical industry after obtaining university degrees in forestry, botany, and biochemistry. 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
12: When you gotta go, you gotta go. This is Sandra Tsinglo with the lowdown on science saying, where's the next rest stop? Overactive bladders? The worst. Too bad they can't be controlled with a simple stoplight. Or can they? Researchers led by Robert Giroux at Washington University in St. Louis think it's possible. The researchers put a special light-sensitive protein in rat bladders. This protein stops the need to pee. Then they wrapped the rat's bladder with a stretch-sensitive sleeve equipped with green LED lights. As the sleeve stretches, it senses and learns the tinkle tendencies of the rats. When a rat tinkled more frequently than its buddies, the rat's bladder sleeve glowed green. The LED triggered more of the light-sensitive protein to be made in the bladder, eliminating the need to pee. Result? No more untimely tinkles. The researchers hope this approach will lead to an alternative to pharmaceutical treatments and less accidents. In the meantime, I really gotta go. I just hope you can't tell by the glow.
13: The Lowdown on Science is produced by LDOS Media Lab in partnership with the University of California, Irvine Science Communication and 89.3 KPCC, and made possible with the generous support of the Fuse Family Foundation.
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15: Riding the wave of ocean studies and climate change, the legacy of Topex Poseidon, wrapping up an Earth-observing mission. I'm Jane Platt, and you're listening to a podcast from JPL, NASA's Jet Propulsion Laboratory in Pasadena, California. There's an old saying, everybody talks about the weather, but nobody does anything about it. Over the past 13 years, the Topex Poseidon mission has changed all that. From its vantage point 830 miles above Earth, the orbiting satellite has helped scientists figure out what's happening with the climate and how it affects weather patterns around our world. The satellite kept tabs on the ever-changing height and heat content of the oceans, changes that determine climate. Dr. Bill Patzert is an oceanographer at JPL.
16: The great event that really put Topex Poseidon in the public eye was the Great El Nino of 1997-1998. And these were profound shifts in the heat content in the ocean and, of course, in the global climate. There wasn't anybody on the planet that wasn't touched by this El Nino.
15: And Patzert points out that this past year, Mother Nature has reminded us again and again of her power and fury.
16: The great December tsunami in the Indian Ocean, the very busy hurricane season over the United States. And so now scientists articulate, as well as the media articulates, these great shifts and these great events in terms of our Topex Poseidon images.
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15: Topex Poseidon's colorful maps of the globe showing the oceans as splotches of purple, green, and yellow made their way into network news.
19: El Nino's worst storms aren't expected here until January.
15: Of course, when Topex Poseidon, a joint U.S.-French mission, launched from French Guiana in 1992, Patzert and his colleagues had no way of knowing what historic events the spacecraft would witness. But they had high hopes.
20: Six, cinq, quatre, trois, deux, unité, feu, allumage.
16: The expectations for Topex Poseidon were sky high. This was going to be the first global expedition of all oceans, albeit from space. For the first time, we were going to have day-to-day, week-to-week, month-to-month, year-to-year views of the ocean variability. This is the key to climate variability and eventually to climate prediction. And so we were definitely all stoked.
15: They originally planned for 3 years of observations. Well, those 3 years stretched into a very productive 13 years for the Hardy satellite. Topex Poseidon sailed around Earth 62,000 times, with its high-tech instruments trained on the churning seas below. The satellite mapped the heights of sea surfaces around the globe. Higher levels indicate the oceans are warmer. The instruments watched as the vast oceans stored heat and moved it around the globe.
16: Which is really the key to changes in climate. Which continents will be dry, which will be wet. Some places will be warmer, some places will be cooler. So for the first time, we were seeing the direct relationship between climate and weather and changes in the global ocean.
15: Topex Poseidon project manager Mark Fujishin of JPL says the observations thrilled scientists and had a huge impact on people everywhere.
17: The science and knowledge gained from Topex Poseidon affected millions, if not billions, of people, and we were able to refine weather and ocean models and better understand those particular events that are driven by the ocean.
15: Topex Poseidon has witnessed dramatic changes over the past 13 years. Patzert and his colleagues are not sure yet what to make of the changes. Because the instruments measure sea surface height, Topex Poseidon was also able to track the level of the oceans overall.
16: Over the last 13 years, global sea level has risen almost an inch and a half. It doesn't seem like much, but over the past century, this is almost 10 inches of global sea level rise. And so it's really a preview of coming attractions for the planet. It's really the canary in the coal mine. The planet is warming and the sea level is rising.
15: Researchers are scouring the data and historical records to see whether these changes are part of an ongoing pattern or really something new and dramatic. While scientists ponder climate change questions, everyday people soak in the drama of heavy rains and floods, events directly linked to the ocean pattern studied by Topex Poseidon. Mark Fujishin.
17: People are always more aware of things when it affects them in their own backyard. And because of the string of storms and hurricanes that have plagued the United States over the past year, people are much more aware of the tools that weather and climate folks use to detect short and long-term weather patterns. And so this allows us, of course, to understand these phenomena greater, better, and make better predictions.
15: In addition to its normal ocean studies, there was a surprise observation in 2004 for Topex Poseidon and its sibling JASON, another U.S.-French Earth-observing mission. They caught the Asian tsunami building in the ocean right after the Sumatra earthquake. The team got the data back from the spacecraft after disaster had struck. Unfortunately, it was too late to help with that tragedy, but the data might be of use in future planning.
17: Topex Poseidon and JASON were the first on-orbit satellites to observe a tsunami in the open ocean. In other words, of course, we observe tsunamis as they hit land, but we were fortunate to be over that particular region of the Earth at the time. And the data received from the observation of this event will help scientists who study and track these types of events, and even possibly help us in the prediction of the when and where of the next one.
15: Topex Poseidon's long-lived adventure officially ended in December 2005, after the satellite's pointing instruments finally stopped functioning. The venerable craft will remain in orbit but can no longer send back data. Carrying on where Topex Poseidon left off, the mission's recent flying partner launched in December 2001.
16: A smaller, less expensive clone named JASON, again, a U.S.-French joint mission, was launched, and they've been flying together now for almost 3 years, which has provided an entirely new insight Topex Poseidon paved the way. Jason will continue to carry the banner. And as we look into the new century and the new millennium, we hope to have a continuous series of these altimetric satellites monitoring not only the oceans, but providing the tools for climate forecasting.

0: inanimate satellites, spacecrafts, nuts and bolts, but it's really people. It's the men and the women, the scientists and the engineers that develop these great missions, and 24 hours a day, 7 days a week, 365 days a year, operate the spacecraft with loving care here at JPL.
1: Mark Fujishin says with Topex Poseidon, everybody came away a winner.
2: The folks who fund NASA and its missions, specifically the taxpayers, really got their money's worth. They really got much what they wanted to get out of this mission and much, much more.
1: The huge bank of data from Topex Poseidon, coupled with new information from Jason, is routinely used by science and industry for a whole array of activities, including climate forecasting, ocean research, ship routing, offshore industries, fisheries management, and marine mammals research. More information on Topex Poseidon, Jason, and the Ocean Surface Topography Mission with a planned launch in 2008 is online at http://sealevel.jpl.nasa.gov. 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
3: We know the stars sparkle at night, but what's happening inside those balls of gas? Connie Arts uses observations and complex math to answer this question. She shares the 2022 Kavli Prize in Astrophysics with Jürgen Christensen Dalsgo and Roger Ulrich for their work studying the pulsations of stars to learn more about their inner workings. Scientific American Custom Media, in partnership with the Kavli Prize, spoke with Connie to learn more about her contribution to this work. Connie Arts has spent her life watching the sky.
4: People tell me I still do that today. When I exit a house or a building, I automatically look up.
3: It all started when she was a young girl. Her family lived on a remote, sandy road with no streetlights, so she had a great view of the stars.
4: So looking up was natural to me as a child, and I was just curious what happens inside these tiny little dots in the sky.
3: She dreamed of being an astronomer.
4: But, you know, I come from a worker's family, so I had no connection to any cultural life or higher education, let's say.
3: Connie assumed that her dream was out of reach. But all of that changed after a conversation with the head of her primary school. He noticed that she was excelling at math.
4: And he really asked, what do you want to become later? And so I said, well, if I can choose an astronomer, but my mother wants me to become a seamstress, I don't like that at all.
3: The head of her school didn't like that either. So he worked with Connie on a 10-year plan. He even talked to her mother.
4: He said, I will convince your mother. I will tell her that you would be far better off in your future. And I'm sure I can convince her to let you go to a secondary school with a lot of mathematics in preparation of university.
3: The plan worked. And after lots of effort, including a 3-hour bus and bike ride to her secondary school, Connie found herself in a PhD program studying astrophysics. By then, she'd specialized in not just any stars, but big stars.
4: So my PhD topic was to study stars that are more massive than the sun. Those stars, they actually rotate very fast.
3: To give you a sense of how fast these stars move, Connie says our sun takes about a month to make one rotation. The large stars she was studying revolved in just one day.
4: When a gaseous ball rotates fast, the physics and the chemistry is more complicated than in stars like the sun. And so I wanted to understand that.
3: As she was working on the puzzle of how these stars rotate, Connie went to her first academic conference.
4: I didn't understand much of all the talks. That's the way it is when you go to a first conference as a student. But there was this one talk by Professor Steve Kowal.
3: He was studying stars as well, but the technique he used was similar to how scientists study the deep interior of the Earth.
4: If we want to learn what is happening deep inside our planet, well, we can't drill a hole because we can't go deep enough. So seismologists of the Earth, they use earthquakes because earthquakes generate waves, and these waves travel inside our planet. They are the tool for the seismologist to get

0: gets to the physics and the chemistry deep inside our planet.
1: Stars might just look like little dots in the sky, but they have their own quakes as well. When the gas in a star heats and cools, it causes the surface to pulse.
0: So these tiny fluctuations give a change in the brightness of the star over time. And so by measuring these brightness variations, we can deduce the frequencies of the waves that are actually happening inside the star, because it's not only the surface, it goes up and down globally, the gas.
1: This approach is known as astroseismology, and the professor at Connie's conference was using it to understand the rotation of collapsed stars.
0: And for me, that was such an eye-opener. I thought, well, I can apply it to my massive stars if I could only have the measurements.
1: But this was back in the 90s, before scientists had the tools to observe star quakes in space. At the time, astroseismologists had to measure those pulses from Earth. It would take at least a decade to gather enough data to understand the waves pulsing inside a massive star. But that didn't bother Connie.
0: I don't mind having a plan that takes long. That doesn't scare me at all. On the contrary, I find that motivating.
1: So when her academic supervisor gave up on a star he'd been studying for more than 10 years, Connie kept going.
0: Whenever he sent me to the telescope, I secretly continued to monitor that particular star. And somehow I did it until the telescope was demolished.
1: By then, Connie had 21 years of data about the star. Over her Christmas break, she decided to analyze the data, just for fun.
0: You see, my work is my hobby. Huh? I just like what I do. That's the most pleasant thing to do, is analyze stars. I was analyzing that star after I knew for sure I will not get any more data with that telescope because the telescope closed down. So that was a good moment for me to say, okay, it's now or never for that star.
1: Connie sat in her upstairs living room and started crunching the data while her daughter colored downstairs.
0: And then all of a sudden, I saw the frequencies.
1: Not just one frequency, but six. Enough to figure out the internal rotation of the star. This had never been done before.
0: It was actually the first star beside the sun where we had a measurement of the internal rotation rate. That was a breakthrough in our field.
1: Connie couldn't believe it.
0: And I was shouting like, ah! You know, why didn't I see this before? You know, because it's so, once you have detected something, it's so obvious.
1: But downstairs, her daughter was unimpressed.
0: She asked what was going on. And then I tried to explain to her what I had found. And so then she was like, well, so what, you know, she was a 6-year-old. You know, so what? Nerdy mother, having found something and working again in her holidays.
1: Her colleagues had a better reaction. Connie's research was published in the journal Science, and it provided a template for finding the internal rotation patterns of other stars.
0: We realized as a community, like, okay, we want to do this for not for one star, but for hundreds of stars, because they all rotate differently, but you cannot do 100 times 20 years of waiting, you know?
1: So Connie helped organize a massive data collection initiative.
0: Involving like tens of astronomers around the Earth, sitting at a telescope in different observatories.
1: This worldwide project made it possible to avoid some of the gaps in data that naturally happen when you're observing a star on your own, when daylight or bad weather get in the way. More information speeds up the time it takes to decode it.
0: You can do the same research in about, you know, not 20 years, but less than 2 years.
1: But the field took an even bigger step forward when those observations went from Earth to space. Missions like the Kepler Space Telescope made it possible to study stars you couldn't even see on land.
0: We had the methods in place. It was just a matter of getting more data. And then the Kepler mission gave us like thousands and thousands of stars with such data.
1: Since then, work in astroseismology has exploded, and Connie is right in the center of it. She co-wrote the first textbook about the field with Don Kurtz and her Kavli Prize co-laureate, Jorgen Christensen Dalsgo. She's also spent time nurturing the next generation of scientists.
0: If I count master, PhD students and junior postdocs, I have supervised more than 100 of them, which is kind of like a lot.
1: But her impact expands far beyond those immediate mentorships. For decades, she's led initiatives to recruit students with diverse backgrounds and bring more women into science.
0: For me, that's very important as a person that I do bottom-up inclusion, that everybody gets a chance to contribute.
1: She says this drive for diversity probably comes from her own story, when the help of a supportive teacher changed her path from a seamstress to a scientist. Connie Arts is a professor of astrophysics at KU Leuven in Belgium. This year, she shared the Kavli Prize in Astrophysics with Jürgen Christensen-Dalgo and Roger Ulrich. The Kavli Prize honors scientists for breakthroughs in astrophysics, nanoscience, and neuroscience, transforming our understanding of the big, the small, and the complex. The Kavli Prize is a partnership among the Norwegian Academy of Science and Letters, the Norwegian Ministry of Education and Research, and the U.S.-based Kavli Foundation. This work was produced by Scientific American Custom Media and made possible through the support of the Kavli Prize.
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5: This is the World Industrial News for Wednesday, September 23rd. Brought to you by Industrial Info Resources of Sugarland, Texas. Refining technology is developing to address the expanding use of rare earth minerals, such as those used in the production of heavy-duty magnets. Industrial Info Resources is tracking nearly $3 billion worth of projects at U.S. metal refining facilities that are set to kick off in the fourth quarter, more than $2 billion of which is attributed to grassroots projects. Fresh off a European tour that saw the prospects of the first-ever associate membership, representatives from the Canadian government said it was likely that bonds could be strengthened further over energy trade, particularly liquefied natural gas. At last week's 17th Annual Growth Energy Biofuel Summit in Washington, D.C., the U.S. Department of Agriculture put forth a four-part plan aimed at boosting exports of U.S.-produced biofuels, called the American Biofuels Trade Outlook. The plan's purpose, as set out by USDA Secretary Brooke Rollins, will be to support farmers of corn and soybeans, help agricultural sustainability, and create jobs in rural America. Europe could see its dependence on gas imports rise to 98% by 2050 if current investment levels in gas exploration and drilling fall off in the coming decades. This is the worst-case scenario of three forecast models presented by consultancy Wood Mackenzie in its report titled, What Could Domestic Gas Do for EU Energy Security? Europe already relies on gas imports for more than 85% of its needs, with most of that coming from Norway, followed by the U.S., North Africa, and Russia. The outlook is stark, considering that European gas prices have hit record highs this summer thanks to the U.S.-Israeli war with Iran. For details on these and other breaking news, read the full stories at industrialinfo.com. I'm Christine Ramos, reporting for Industrial Info News.

Coming up, how a heavenly tasting fruit smells like something found in the bowels of hell. I'm Steve Showalter, and this is Science Elements. Most people who've tried durian either love it or hate it. The fruit's yellowish flesh is sweet and custard-like. That's the yummy part, but then there's the yuck. The fruit also emits an overpowering stench of garbage. Scientists in Germany studying durian recently analyzed a set of 20 stinky and fruity chemical ingredients. They found that a mere two compounds can recreate the nasty smell. They're finding

appear in the Journal of Agricultural and Food Chemistry, an American Chemical Society publication. Durian is native to Southeast Asia, and there it is considered a delicacy, but it is also banned from some public spaces due to its odor. Thanks to its noxious smell, some animals can easily detect durian from more than half a mile away. Recently, its appeal has spread to Westerners who relish trying distinct foods from around the world. Scientists interested in the fruit have identified several compounds that contribute to its smell, which has been said to reek of gym socks, garbage, and rotting meat. Curious to better understand the complex scent, Martin Steinhaus and colleagues deconstructed the odor compounds further. The researchers calculated the odor activity values of 19 of the durian's smelly compounds to see which ones were the most potent. Among the strongest were compounds that smelled of fruit, rotten onion, and roasted onion. These were followed by chemicals with strong notes of cabbage and sulfur. Further experimentation found that putting just two specific compounds together, one fruity and one oniony, effectively resembled the fruit's entire set of odoriferous and fragrant compounds. Well, that's all for now. Join us next time as scientists find a way to more accurately measure marijuana compounds in breast milk. Science Elements is a production of the American Chemical Society, the world's largest scientific society. To learn more about the article featured in this episode, go to www.acs.org/scienceelements. From all of us at Science Elements, thanks for listening.

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2: This is Discovery Now with Jennifer Poley.
1: Feeling a little lost? NASA is giving GPS a boost to be a beacon for people in distress. Goddard Space Flight Center is working with several government agencies on a next generation of satellites that will provide better coverage and instant detection of distress beacons when activated. The new system, called Distress Alerting Satellite System, or DAS, will detect beacons almost instantly using a low-frequency signal received by a new fleet of GPS satellites in mid-Earth orbit. Once in place, the system will require all commercial vessels and aircraft to carry a registered beacon. Even individuals can carry them. Once activated, DAS will be able to identify distress signals instantaneously, no matter where you are in the world. That means less time spent on searching, reduced risk to rescuers, and ultimately, more lives saved. This is Jennifer Pulley for Discovery Now.
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3: The Exquisite Corpse. A very unusual and completely amazing story pieced together out of so many parts that it is not possible to describe them all here, so go ahead and just start reading. The full moon lights the silver rails winding around dark mountains and over steep gorges of jagged rock and one freezing cold rushing black mountain river. I wish there was enough time to describe all of the funny twists and turns, especially the elephant clown party, that led up to now, but there isn't enough time because there is a ticking clock. And the two passengers we care most about don't know anything about it. In a sleeping berth in the third car from the end of the train are two children, 11-year-old twins who have just run away from the circus. The girl's name is Nancy, the boy's name is Joe. They have no idea that those are not their true names, though they will figure it out soon enough. To see what happens next, visit read.gov to read The Exquisite Corpse, a riveting adventure pieced together by John Cheska, Shannon Hale, Daniel Handler, and other popular authors. Explore new worlds. 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
4: Welcome back, everybody. I'm Rick Pettigrew, and you're about to hear our four top news stories from this past week of Archaeologica. Send us feedback on the Archaeology Channel Facebook page or post a message on our social networking site, ArchaeoSeek. A genetic study in eastern Spain clearly registers the effect of the expulsion of people of North African descent in the early 17th century. Excavators in the mountaintop citadel of Cuélap, Peru, came upon a tomb that they think may reflect a closing ritual performed when the site was abandoned. Construction workers off the coast of Java recovered two Homo erectus skull fragments when they sucked up sediment from the seafloor. An archaeologist in southern Israel uncovered two ebony figurines with African features in two early Christian graves. 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We now have hundreds of titles you can binge upon on Roku, including our recent video about finding the lost aircraft of Amelia Earhart. Please help us spread the word. Again, that link is heritagetac.org. Our tour program, TAC Tours, will continue in September 2025 with our tour of Brittany and its many spectacular megalithic sites. 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The link to our tour program is at archaeologychannel.org/tours. And now here's Laura Kennedy with the audio news from Archaeologica. We hope you find this to be a valuable part of your day.
5: Welcome to the audio news from Archaeologica. I'm Laura Kennedy, and these are the headlines in archaeological and historical news for the week of May 18th through the 24th, 2025. We begin this week in eastern Spain, where researchers are exploring historical patterns of gene flow and population structure. One goal of the study was to gain a better understanding of how North Africa influenced the peninsula from Roman times to early modern times. As reported by phys.org, The research revealed that political events and cultural shifts affected the population of the Spanish Mediterranean coast and uncovered a major ethnic cleansing episode that greatly impacted the country. A team of researchers from the University of Huddersfield's Archaeogenetics Research Group, led by PhD researcher Gonzalo Oteo Garcia, collaborated with archaeologists in Spain and geneticists at the Smurfit Institute of Genetics, University of Dublin, on the project. DNA results showed that gene flow from North Africa into Iberia was ongoing in the centuries prior to the Islamic period. North African ancestry was already present in genomes from the 4th to the 8th century AD, before consolidation happened during the Islamic period. Evidence of North African ancestry continues to be seen in a Christian cemetery in Valencia until the 17th century, when North African ancestry greatly declined. This timing coincides with an ethnic cleansing called the expulsion of the Moriscos at the beginning of the 17th century, when Muslims were forced to convert to Christianity. This ethnic cleansing episode happened on a massive scale. Approximately 300,000 people were forced to leave Spain and relocate to North Africa. Afterward, hardly any evidence of North African ancestry remained in eastern Spain. Many people in this population who left before the expulsion moved to South America, and the ancestry there today reflects this. The team collaborated with museums in the Valencia region in gathering the bones needed to conduct the genomic analysis. According to Dr. Oteo Garcia, the team started the research simply to learn more about the genetic makeup of the medieval population of eastern Iberia. As they began to uncover genetic evidence linking political upheavals and cultural shifts to the displacement of local populations who had inhabited this land for centuries, along with evidence of the medieval slave trade, they realized the historical significance of their findings. In view of the sensitive nature of the topic, the team found it exciting and sobering to uncover this evidence. They hope that their study will contribute to future archaeological and genetic studies that further interpret the complexities of these results. The findings are published in the journal Genome Biology. Our second story takes us to northeastern Peru, where Greek Reporter reveals that archaeologists from the Ministry of Culture have uncovered an ancient tomb in the northernmost section of Cuelap. Set 3,000 miles above sea level in the Andes Mountains of the Amazonas region, Cuelap is the largest and most significant monument in northeastern Peru. The excavation focused for the first time on six circular structures and a courtyard at the northernmost part of the site, where archaeologists uncovered a chulpa, a type of tomb or stone tower commonly seen in the Andean highlands. They also found human remains and finely crafted ceremonial objects inside the tomb. This included a polished stone axe and a slate pendant engraved with geometric designs, along with stone fragments and traces of metal. Archaeologists suggest that these objects were part of a closing ritual, giving them a more complete understanding of funerary and domestic rituals and social relationships of the people in the northern part of Cuelap. The Chachapoya culture built Cuelap in the 6th century AD. These people and their spiritual practices were complex and rich. According to the archaeologists, the burial evidences a community that was structured and adhered to formal burial practices and ceremonial customs. The city covers nearly 15 acres and includes impressive stonework, with massive stone walls enclosing the entire perimeter of the city. Some researchers believe that the walls served as protection against lowland invaders. Others think they served a ceremonial or symbolic purpose. The site was abandoned in AD 1570, just after the invasion of the Spanish. The excavation is part of the Cuelap Archaeological Research Program, a larger research effort focused on archaeological investigation and conservation that covers 16 areas and more than 24,000 square meters of Cuelap. Its ultimate goal is to protect and preserve one of Peru's most important and enigmatic landmarks. Our third story turns to Southeast Asia, where a construction project off the coast of Java in Indonesia vacuumed up a cache of over 6,000 animal fossils. Two skull fragments from an extinct human ancestor were part of the seafloor recovery, the first opportunity scientists have had to study fossils from submerged parts of the Indonesian archipelago. As reported by Live Science, the bones are part of a previously unidentified Homo erectus population in Southeast Asia that may have interacted with humans. Known as Drowned Sundaland, these lands used to be wide open plains about 140,000 years ago. The rivers interspersed with the plains were teeming with fish, turtles, river sharks, and other marine life, as well as hippos. Land animals like elephants and water buffalo occupied the land. The presence of Homo erectus in this area confirms that ancient human ancestors were taking advantage of what used to be a fertile hunting ground, now a stretch of water that separates the islands of Java and Madura. The researchers found cut marks on some of the fossils, which confirmed that the Madura Strait hominins were hunting turtles and large game. According to Harold Bergwies, study lead author and researcher studying Homo erectus at Leiden University in the Netherlands, the Madura Strait hominins could have developed these hunting techniques on their own, but it's possible that they learned this strategy through a cultural exchange. Homo erectus is a key part of human history because it was the first species to develop human-like proportions and possibly the first to leave Africa. The fossil evidence suggests that the species continued to live on the island of Java until 117,000 to 108,000 years ago, when it eventually went extinct. Modern humans arrived in Southeast Asia about 77,000 years ago. The human story is complicated, especially in Southeast Asia. According to Bergwies, a more modern population replaced Homo erectus about 350,000 years ago on what is now the Asian mainland. It included the Denisovans and the Neanderthals. Within the 6,372 fossils recovered, the research team has identified 36 different species. Based on its thickness, one of the Homo erectus skull fragments belonged to an adolescent. The cause of death could not be determined. In addition to the hominin skull fragments, the team also recovered the fossils of Komodo dragons. The study is published in Quaternary Environments and Humans. We end this week in the Negev Desert in southern Israel, where archaeologists have uncovered five tiny figurines buried in an acropolis at the Tel Malhata archaeological site. As reported by the Smithsonian Magazine, the site contains hundreds of graves and grave goods, including bronze jewelry, alabaster jars, and the five carved figurines, two of them made of ebony. Three of the graves belong to two women and a child who died in the 6th or 7th century AD. Bone figurines were commonly used in domestic rituals and burials in this region, but figurines made from ebony are rare. The two of these recovered depict a man and woman with typical African features. According to Noe D. Michael, archaeologist at the Israel Antiquities Authority and the University of Cologne in Germany, the Tel Malhata site was a prime location during the 6th and 7th centuries AD. It was along a major trade route that merchants from southern Arabia, India, and Africa traveled through on a regular basis. Asia and Egypt had an established trade route with the Horn of Africa starting in the 4th century AD. The grave goods are evidence of this. Ebony was a valuable import. Researchers from Tel Aviv University tested the dark wood and confirmed that it originated from Sri Lanka or India. It's also confirmed that the grave that contained the figurines held the body of a woman who died between the ages of 20 and 30, and the body of a child who died between the ages of 6 and 8. Although researchers were unable to extract DNA from the bones to run a test, the tombs were close together and contained the same burial gift, a good indication that the bodies in the tombs were a mother and her child. While bone figurines like those uncovered at the site were routinely used in burials and domestic rituals, the ebony figurines were likely personal items that carried great significance and tradition, passed down from generation to generation. All five figurines had a hole at the top so they could be worn around the neck. That wraps up the news for this week. For more stories and daily news updates, visit Archaeologica on the World Wide Web at archaeologica.org, where all the news is history. 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I'm Laura Kennedy, and I'll see you next week.
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9: So, iVoters.com, what is it and why can it help you, not hurt you? And it's still free of charge. This is Davidson Honey. Let's talk about it today on Public Square. Joining me today, Rob Walgate, the Executive Vice President of the American Policy Roundtable and the person in charge of iVoters.com. 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
10: No, but at the time of this recording and at the time of the listening, our team's still working hard on it behind the scenes, as we will up until Election Day. But our deadlines are always pushed forward because early voting happens across the country at different time frames in different states. And there's some people that started in the middle of September, while there's others that didn't have their legislative primaries until the second week of September. So make it make sense.
9: Well, and iVoters helps to make it make sense because it gives everyone an access to a personalized ballot. You put in your address and your zip code. No one's tracking you. No one's charging you. And you simply get the ballot that's going to appear that you're going to go vote on. That makes homework so much easier because someone's basically doing it for you.
10: It does. It gives you a chance to look up information for yourself. We don't tell you who to vote for or how to vote. We just are a resource so that you can go digging. And some people have added, they like the fact that we have put in their Twitter handle or X handle or Instagram profiles because then
9: of
10: each candidate, so they can go look at what they're saying in their own words.
9: Yeah, that helps a lot, doesn't it? And then of course there's the ballot issue side. Many, many states have ballot issues right now. We cover a whole lot of those ballot issues.

0: 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So it's safe. It's free. It's been around for a long time. It's been tested. Even NPR gave it a compliment a few years ago, saying it's actually one of the sites that works. And it does. iVoters.com. We'll talk more tomorrow. This is Dave Zanotti on the Public Square. 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
1: Profile America, Friday, September 24th. Early this month in 1837, the Oberlin Collegiate Institute in Ohio became the first college in the country to grant equal status to men and women in degree programs. Now known as Oberlin College, its leadership reasoned that many mothers and sisters often served as the only teachers available on the nation's frontier, so better educated women would make superior teachers. During its history, Oberlin was the first to routinely admit African Americans, granted the first degree to a black woman, and was of the first to have co-educational dormitories. Today, co-educational schools are the norm. Of the 40.9% of the population ages 18 to 24 enrolled in college, 55.7% of the students are women. You can find more facts about America from the U.S. Census Bureau online at census.gov.
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3: Question of the week from the Naked Scientists.
4: Hello, I'm Hannah Critchlow, and welcome to Question of the Week from the Naked Scientists. This week, we examine the old adage, is size important?
5: Hello, my name's Paul Thorpe of Wigan in the northwest of England. And my question is, do smaller organisms evolve faster than large organisms?
4: So, does a fly evolve faster than a toad, a whale slower than a barnacle, or the plague faster than people? Over to Robert Foley, Professor of Human Evolution at Cambridge University.
6: The short answer is yes. It's not so much that smallness makes you evolve faster, but it's what's correlated with small size that matters. Small animals, on the whole, reproduce faster than larger animals. They grow up, reach maturity, have their babies and die over a much shorter period of time. So the number of generations that a small animal is going to be much, much greater. This means that there will be more mutations and more exposure to selection in each generation, so that the potential for evolutionary change is just that much greater.
4: So size is important in evolution. The smaller, the better. In which case, not to sound all doom and gloom, but how have us long-living and relatively gargantuan human beings managed to survive against the diddly invading bugs that are out there? Is the end of the world nigh? John Trawsdale, Professor of Immunology at Cambridge University, reassures us.
7: And first, it must be remembered that it's not advantageous, in fact, for a microbe to kill its host, as if it did that, it would then lose its livelihood. So most bugs are adapted to live in harmony with us. In fact, it's been calculated that we each carry around in our gut and on our skin maybe 10 times more bacteria than we have cells in our body. Second, we have many, many layers of defence, and any pathogen has to overcome all of them to gain an advantage. It's been calculated that well over 15% of the genes in our genome are involved with the immune system. Third, if an infection does take hold, there's rapid selection within the individual by the adaptive immune system. By processes of rearrangement and mutation, we each make many trillions of different antibodies, and the best are selected out each time to respond to a specific infection. And finally, there is great variation in the immune systems of different individuals. This is to our advantage, as if a virus mutates to overcome the defences of an individual, other people will be resistant, so spread of the infection is limited.
4: Thanks, Paul, Robert and John. So size is important. Smaller organisms evolve faster, but our large bodies have clever immune systems evolved that help keep us humans one step ahead and bugs at bay. Next, we get ourselves in a bit of a tiz, trying to answer this.
8: Hello, my name is John and I live in Melbourne, Australia. My question is, are electrons orbiting atoms? I've always wondered how come electrons seem to perpetually spin around a nucleus. What forces are involved and how come friction doesn't play a part in stopping their movement? Thanks, guys.
4: So you might remember from school that electrons whiz around the centre of your atoms. But what keeps them whizzing? Don't they ever get tired? And could they whiz all the way down under to Australia? What do you think? You can post on our Naked Scientists Facebook page. You can tweet at Naked Scientists. You can email studio@thenakedscientists.com. Or you can join the debate on our forum, which is at nakedscientists.com/forum.
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10: Today is September 24th on Tidbits in Time, an entertaining day. Stay with me to hear about a big fat Greek wedding. We'll tell you about a mythologically minded playwright, recount the origin story of New York, and remember the legendary tunes of a blind lemon. All that plus, you'll hear the story of Mean Joe Green and one of the best commercials ever. Tidbits in Time is coming up in a couple of seconds, so don't go anywhere. On September 24th, 1962, Antonia Eugenia Vardalos was born in Winnipeg, in Manitoba, Canada. She became famous for writing and starring in a partially autobiographical movie called My Big Fat Greek Wedding. Produced by Tom Hanks and his wife, Rita Wilson, who is half Greek, the movie became a sleeper hit, winning an Academy Award nomination. Released at a cost of only about $6 million, it grossed more than $368 million. On September 24th in 480 BC, Euripides was born near Athens, Greece. One of the three major Greek playwrights of tragedies and comedies, he probably wrote more than 92, but only 19 have been preserved. He mocked the traditional gods of society as petty and flawed, and is best known for his play Medea, wherein a woman murders their sons to get back at her husband, who left her for another woman. That'll teach him not to mess with her. It was on September 24th, 1664, that four English frigates sailed into New Amsterdam Harbor and seized the fort at the lower part of Manhattan. The conquerors renamed the town New York. Naturally, that led to a European war, which was eventually settled 3 years later with the Dutch being granted the island of Run, which is near Indonesia and famous for nutmeg, and a guarantee of their continued possession of Dutch Guiana, now named Suriname, in South America. It was on September 24th, 1893, that Lemon Henry, better known as Blind Lemon Jefferson, was born near Couchman, Texas. Taking up the guitar as a teenager to compensate for his lack of sight, he became a great gospel blues singer in his day. With his two-octave range and innovative guitar skills, he became friends with Huddy Leadbelly Leadbetter and T-Bone Walker, playing in the Deep Ellum area of Dallas, Texas, and elsewhere. On September 24, 1946, Charles Edward Mean Joe Green was born in Temple, Texas. At a size of 6'4 and 276 pounds, he was a star defensive tackle for the Pittsburgh Steelers, helping them win four Super Bowl championships in a six-year span. He was featured in one of the best television commercials of all time. Known as Hey Kid Catch, it won a Clio and made Green much more famous than he otherwise would have been. For your very own email print version of Tidbits in Time, showing up every day for free in your inbox, just send a request to adrian@tidbitsintime.com. That's adrian@tidbitsintime.com. For Tidbits in Time, this has been Gene Van. Science Radio.

0: Welcome to the Museum of Science and Industries podcast. My name is Jason Meyer. In this episode, I am joined by noted storm chaser Howie Bluestein. A professor of meteorology at the University of Oklahoma, Professor Bluestein travels thousands of miles each season to encounter and study storms. He is the author of the two-volume Synoptic Dynamic Meteorology in Mid-Latitudes and the slightly catchier Tornado Alley. His work is featured in the museum's newest permanent exhibit, Science Storms. We spoke just after his lecture at the museum in April 2010. Professor Bluestein, thank you very much for joining us today.
1: It's wonderful to be here.
0: Tell us about your work on Science Storms, our newest permanent exhibit.
1: Well, before the exhibit began, during the early planning stages, other colleagues of mine and I came out here and talked to Olivia and the rest of the staff about what we're doing. What state are we in tornado science? We talked about storm chasing. We talked about Doppler radar. We talked about thunderstorms and how they form and so on and so forth.
0: One thing that I learned from your appearance today is that very basic question of knowing why some storms produce tornadoes and some don't is one that we don't have an answer for yet.
1: Exactly. That's really what motivates us to go ahead and study tornadoes. Tornadoes last for a very short period of time, and they affect a very, very small part of the Earth. So if you want to understand them, you need to observe them. To observe them, you have to be in the right place at the right time. If they last for 10 minutes and they're in some small, affect some small tiny area, a half a mile across by 3 miles in southwest Kansas, well, you have to get yourself to that location. You have to know that it's going to happen there. That's not easy.
0: Now, speaking of being in the right place, you have been based out of the University of Oklahoma in Norman since the late 1970s?
1: Yes, and Oklahoma is a good place from which to base your field operations because central Oklahoma has the highest frequency of occurrence of tornadoes of the entire world. Unfortunately for us, fortunately for the rest of the world, even though central Oklahoma is the tornado mecca of the world, there are some years where there aren't any tornadoes in central Oklahoma, some years where there aren't tornadoes anywhere, and we have to travel great distances, hundreds and hundreds of miles to try to find one.
0: What are the qualities of those plain states that make it such a tornado alley?
1: Well, the plain states are a good place for tornadoes for a number of reasons. First of all, the Gulf of Mexico is nearby, and the Gulf of Mexico is the source of moisture that fuels the severe thunderstorms that produce the tornadoes. In order to get that moisture up off the Gulf of Mexico, you need a southerly wind. Well, it turns out that because we have the Rocky Mountains to our west, that the prevailing winds on the Earth during the winter months, from fall to spring, are from west to east in general. And the air from the Pacific rises up over the Rocky Mountains and it subsides east of the Rocky Mountains, and as it does, the pressure gets higher, the air is compressed, and it warms. And as it warms, it produces a strip of low pressure called a lee trough. It's called a lee trough because it's in the lee, it's a trough of low pressure in the lee of the Rocky Mountains. And that makes a southerly wind. So we tend to get that fuel for the thunderstorms. Another thing that we need is strong vertical wind shear. We need to have the wind speeds change a lot with height, and we need the wind direction to change with height, one or either or both. If you have the jet stream, the narrow current of strong westerly winds aloft, and we have the strong southerly winds from the Gulf of Mexico, we have strong vertical wind shear. The vertical wind shear is necessary for producing supercell storms.
0: The timing of our conversation is also very fortunate in that we're just about to enter the prime season of storms. What do you do to prepare at this time of year?
1: I dream a lot. This time of year, we are getting our mobile Doppler radars ready to take out. Now, this particular year, 2010, is the second year of an experiment called VORTEX, the Verification of the Origin of Rotation and Tornadoes Experiment 2, and it will begin the 1st of May. So for the entire month of May and for half the month of June, we will be roaming around looking for storms. Right now, the radars are being prepared, and we are getting mentally psyched. And hopefully, when the experiment begins, the radars will be ready, and the atmosphere will be ready.
2: And my understanding is that this is it's the largest research project in history in terms of tornado research. What are the questions that are you looking to answer?
1: Well, we're trying to answer the following obvious and difficult questions. Why is it that some storms produce tornadoes and others do not? If we're able to determine that, then there might be some clues in the storm itself or in the environment which will allow us to make better near-term forecasts. We also don't know exactly how the winds are distributed in a tornado. Where are the strongest winds in a tornado? Are they at the ground? Are they 30 feet above the ground? Are they 100 feet above the ground? This is of great importance, obviously. If you're living in a high-rise building, for example, we hope to use the radars and other instrumentation to learn this.
2: Also, in your speech today, you talked about the technology and its evolution. Can you talk about what you've seen over three decades of your work in terms of the technology at work?
1: Well, we went from the Neolithic storm chasing age to the modern storm chasing age. When I first started storm chasing over 30 years ago, we had no communication when we went out. We had to stop at public payphones or use a radio telephone to talk to an operator, a Doppler radar operator back at home base. We didn't have the internet. We didn't have laptop computers. We didn't have a digital network of radars throughout the United States. So we didn't know which storms were rotating. We didn't have access to very much weather information when we were on the road. We listened to radio broadcasts on the road. We still do that, too, mm-hmm. by the way. We didn't have NOAA weather radio back in those days. Probably the most interesting developments in instrumentation for storm chasing have come in the areas of Doppler radar. We first used our first portable Doppler radar back in the late 1980s, a very crude portable Doppler radar. Doppler radars were then mounted on trucks, first vans, then trucks, and now there are a whole slew of different Doppler radars on trucks. We then, just several years ago, began to get polarimetric Doppler radars so that we can not only look at the wind speeds in tornadoes and thunderstorms, Fahrenheit thunderstorms, but we can also look at the nature of the hydrometeors. We can tell whether we're looking at the radars looking at rain or hail or dust or flying cows. Radars need to scan really quickly because tornadoes evolve really quickly. In the last few years, we've seen the advent of rapid scan Doppler radars, some of which are phased array radars. They scan electronically, not mechanically.
2: Now, what is it that drew you to this field? I understand that you have a connection to storms going back to very, very early in your life.
1: Yes, when I was about 5 years old, a tornado hit Worcester, Massachusetts, west of Boston. I remember when that happened, and I remember the sky was sort of yellow. It had a strange color to it. And my mother tried to get me to come in the house. I was outside playing, and, of course, I wanted to stay outside. She said, well, little boys get picked up by tornadoes. They get sucked up and taken away. I didn't believe that for a minute, but I did have to go back into the house.
2: So your history with this kind of behavior goes quite a ways back.
1: And it goes on and on and on. Our television antenna was struck by lightning, and the TV blew up in front of me. And I remember in 1954, Hurricane Carol came over Boston, and I remember going outside to watch as the eye passed by, and we had great blizzards and so on. So I've seen I saw a lot of exciting meteorological phenomena at a very young age. Probably more than is healthy.
2: It certainly sounds like you've had your share of close calls as well. Is there a common thread that you found in your colleagues in terms of the sort of person who will jump in a truck or jump in a plane and go and chase a major storm?
1: I think a lot of us are crazy. No, actually, I think a lot of us are interested in seeing spectacular and beautiful displays of nature. Many of my colleagues who are interested in meteorology and severe storms have also had interests in astronomy and in other related areas, too.
2: And it's also a field of science where you really just, you do kind of have to be there not only to experience it, but to do the measuring.
1: Yes, it's you can't, it's some scientists make measurements without ever actually experiencing or seeing the phenomena that they're trying to study. For people who study severe weather, you not only have to see it because you want to see it, it's something which is beautiful, but from a practical standpoint, if you're studying a tornado, you want to know where in the tornado the radar is looking when it's scanning. You can't do that if you're not actually out in front of the tornado looking at it.
2: Mm-hmm. Are there some common misconceptions about storm chasing?
1: When we go out, most of the time we don't see tornadoes. Sometimes we go out and we don't even see a storm. It's very difficult. It takes hours and hours and hours and hours, driving thousands and thousands of miles before you're able to get to a storm that produces a tornado. Even when you get out there, your equipment has to work and there has to be a road that takes you there. So the impression that you get from seeing videos of storm chasers on television is that it's always exciting and always easy. And it's probably a little bit like a hockey game when you go out and you're out playing for an awful long time and then there's a goal.
2: You talk about your work with a lot of excitement and you have a lot of enthusiasm for it. Is there a particular core moment that continues to excite you after all these years?
1: Well, first of all, we still haven't solved the problem. So I'm still just as excited now as I was when I started over 30 years ago. Secondly, I keep seeing things or experiencing things that I haven't seen or experienced before. As long as that happens, I'm always going to be excited. It's not as if I've seen hundreds of tornadoes and ho-hum, well, there's another tornado. Mm-hmm. All tornadoes are different. Tornadoes look different. They can form in different ways. And you never know when they're going to happen. So I will probably never lose enthusiasm for studying tornadoes, even if we should get to that great day when we actually understand them.
2: How far off, in your opinion, do you think we are from answering that question?
1: Well, with field experiments like Vortex 2, we're obviously giving it our best shot. I would imagine that perhaps within 10 years we may have a very good idea as to why tornadoes form, because I think the technology has evolved to the point where we are now able to scan tornadoes at very rapid rates, actually see what happens. Now, once we actually make measurements and capture tornadoes as they're forming, we then need to do controlled experiments using a computer. And it's still not possible to simulate a supercell thunderstorm that produces a tornado and resolve the tornado and the entire storm.
2: Mm-hmm.
1: We can make a model that resolves the storm. We can make a model that resolves just a tornado, but it's very difficult to bridge the gap. As computers get larger and larger and faster, then the day will be coming very soon that we'll actually be able to use a computer to simulate the tornado within the thunderstorm in a very, very good way so that we can then do a controlled experiment. We can then control the parameters in the model. We can't control nature. We have to take what we get.
2: Mm-hmm.
1: But in the model, you can play God.
2: Well, Professor Bluestein, thank you very much for joining us.
1: Great to be here.
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3: Now the news. I'm Tian Lu. Chinese President Xi Jinping says China and the United States should be partners.

0: Changes of views with U.S. President Donald Trump on major issues to enrich the constructive China-U.S. relationship of strategic stability. The Chinese president also said he looks forward to engaging extensively with people from all walks of life in the U.S. to deepen friendship. Upon his arrival at Joint Base Andrews, President Xi and his wife Peng Liyuan were greeted by President Trump and his wife Melania Trump at the airport in a plane-side welcome. Trump said he anticipates having in-depth exchanges with President Xi to promote the development of relations between the two countries. Zhou Jiaxing has more.
1: So this special arrangements of the arrival ceremony, the gesture does not simply signal that the President Trump view Chinese President Xi as a respected and important guest and political figure. It underscores the marketed, you know, improved and also de-escalated state of the bilateral ties, and also, you know, serving as a reciprocal response to Trump's successful visit back in May to Beijing, where both sides agree to pursue the constructive relationship of strategic stability.
0: Official data shows China's outbound direct investment maintained robust growth in 2025. China's ODI flows climbed 11% to over $213.5 billion last year, with its investment stock standing at $3.4 trillion. China accounted for 7.4% of global outward investment, keeping the country among the world's top three investors for nine straight years. A new report shows China accounted for nearly three-fifths of industrial robots installed worldwide in 2025. The Frankfurt-based International Federation of Robotics said in its report that 354,000 industrial robots were deployed in China last year, up 20% from 2024 and accounting for 59% of global installations. The figure was nearly 60,000 units higher than the previous annual record. Iran's foreign ministry spokesperson says positions and conditions for reviving diplomacy were conveyed to the United States on Tuesday through Qatar's mediation. Ismail Baghaei said the new round of message exchange took place on the sidelines of the UN General Assembly in New York. Earlier, Iran's IRIB news agency reported that Iranian Foreign Minister Abbas Araghchi met with U.S. presidential envoy Steve Witkoff and conveyed the country's positions on reopening the Strait of Hormuz to the United States. The OECD has raised its 2026 global growth forecast to 2.9%, up from 2.8% in June. The organization said global growth slowed in the first half of the year amid Middle East tensions, but many economies showed resilience with AI development supporting investment, production and trade. The OECD warned that the outlook remains dependent on the future course of the Middle East conflict. Japan's benchmark 10-year government bond yield rose to a 30-year high on Thursday following a surge in U.S. Treasury yields. The key barometer of long-term interest rates rose 8 basis points to over 3.05%, the highest since August 1996. Higher bond yields will put further pressure on Japan's debt servicing costs. Britain has returned 12 cultural relics and artworks to China at a handover ceremony held at the Chinese embassy in Britain. The Chinese side said facilitating the return of lost cultural relics to their countries of origin is a just cause that safeguards cultural heritage. The British side said the return reflects the two countries' mutual respect and firm commitment to working together to combat the illicit trafficking of cultural relics. The cultural relics and artworks were seized by London's Metropolitan Police during investigations. And that's the news. I'm Ken Lu.
2: If you've got a story to tell, I'd like to hear you on the radio. 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
3: Today is September 24th. Let's take a look back at today in rock and roll history. 1966. Jimi Hendrix moved from the United States to the UK, where he would spend the next 9 months touring and recording before returning home to play the Monterey International Pop Festival in California. One of the first things he does after arriving in England is to legally change his name from James to Jimmy.

1967, finishing up their homemade movie Magical Mystery Tour. The Beatles filmed the closing dance number segment of the film to the tune of Your Mother Should Know.

0: national birthdays on this date. 1933, Mel Taylor of the Ventures. 1941, Wings keyboardist and vocalist Linda McCartney, born Linda Eastman in Scarsdale, New York. 1942, Jerry Marsden of Jerry and the Pacemakers. 1946, Jerry Donahue of Fairport Convention. And in 1946, Carson Van Austin from the Nazz and from Todd Rundgren's pre-Nazz band Woody's Truck Stop. And that's a look back at September 24th, today in rock and roll history.
1: Tigers do not purr. A look at choices and consequences. The Monday Morning Memo for September 10th, 2012. You wrestle with lions daily. Lions are powers outside yourself. Circumstance and serendipity, fate and phenomenon, bad luck and good. A lion can oppose or assist you. It can be your enemy or friend. A gang of lions is called a pride. Interesting. Unlike lions, tigers are solitary. Your tiger is your own inner ferocity, determination, commitment, focus. Hence the phrase, the eye of the tiger. The tiger will not be denied. Gentle persons don't like to believe they possess an inner ferocity, but I agree with William Blake. He that gently made the lamb hath made the tiger also. The tiger within you calculates the cost of your choices and agrees to pay the price. Make no mistake, every choice has a cost. Here are three more things you should know.
2: 1.
1: All tigers have a similar marking on their forehead, which resembles the Chinese symbol Wang, meaning king. Likewise, the tiger within you is king, the captain of your soul, choosing what it chooses and paying in whatever coin is required.
2: Coin 1. Time.
1: Time, like money, is spent. But unlike money, time cannot be replaced.
2: Coin 2. Embarrassment.
1: Embarrassment, or the risk of it, accompanies all your important choices.
2: Coin 3. Deprivation.
1: All the things not chosen are the price of every choice you make.
2: Coin 4. Relationship.
1: You make demands on those who care for you and thereby alter the bond that connects. Will your choice make this bond stronger or weaker?
2: Coin 5. Effort.
1: The pain of trying is a coin all its own, and in its shadow is embarrassment if you fail.
2: Coin 6. Conscience.
1: When your tiger sides with your conscience, the price is that which your conscience denies you. But when your tiger overrules your conscience, the price is paid in the coin of embarrassment, and the audience that is watching is you.
2: 2.
1: Shave the fur from a tiger, and it will still have stripes. Fur is merely an outward thing. The true shape and color of the animal lies beneath. What stripe is tattooed beneath the fur of your outward personality? The skin stripes of tigers are the source of the proverb, "A tiger cannot change its stripes," meaning that we do not change our basic nature. We can only hope to overcome it.
2: 3.
1: The tiger's most developed sense is its hearing. Likewise, the tiger within you is informed primarily by what you hear, including those printed words that echo in your mind as you read. What do you read? What have you been feeding your tiger? Bill Watterson, the creator of Calvin and Hobbes, understands tigers. Calvin's tiger, Hobbes, lives exclusively in the mind of Calvin. When anyone else is in the picture, Hobbes is just a small, stuffed toy. Likewise, none of us sees the tiger that lives in another. We see only a sketch of a tiger, drawn by their choices and actions. Watterson understands the power of silent voice. He famously decided that Calvin and Hobbes would live only on the printed page. No animated cartoons. The only voices of Calvin and Hobbes are those that each of us hears in our minds as we read their words on the printed page. And Brother Watterson understands paying the price. In this case, that price is the many millions of dollars he forfeits each year by not licensing Calvin and Hobbes. No toys, no action figures, no paraphernalia. Tens of millions of dollars would appear in his bank account if the man would simply say the word yes. Bill Watterson is either a giant among men or one of the greatest fools that has ever lived. This you must decide for yourself. But one thing is stunningly clear. Watterson's tiger does not purr. I like him. Roy H. Williams.
3: Time is the substance of which I am made. Time is the river that sweeps me along, but I am the river. It is the tiger that tears me apart, but I am the tiger. It is the fire that consumes me, but I am the fire. The world, unfortunately, is real. I, unfortunately, am Borges.
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7: We've been talking about the innovative ways in which we can recycle materials and resources, and we've heard the argument that everything can be recycled. Well, maybe not. We're going to talk about a resource that cannot be replenished, and for that, we need to get grounded.
8: All right, it's not the gloves that are coming off this time. It's the shoes. And taking off my socks so that I can walk on the ground. Here. Ah, that feels great. Walk over here. Ow, stones. Ow, ow. Ah, the grass. When I was a kid, I hardly ever wore shoes in the summer.
9: I grew up in the 70s. Are you reeling in the east? I remember being barefoot a lot and running around in the woods or on the beach.
7: In some cultures, going barefoot is standard practice. There was a time, even in this culture, when developing calluses on your feet was a routine accompaniment to summer. I feel a kids these days lament coming on.
9: Kids these days don't run around barefoot on the natural ground, and adults these days don't run around barefoot on natural ground.
8: Hi, Seth.
7: Hey, Molly. Wait, you can't come in without shoes.
8: Why?
7: It messes up the carpet. And not only that, it's kind of company policy. You know, imagine if everybody's walking around with bare feet.
8: It's more comfortable, though.
7: Well, sure, it's more comfortable for you. But in here, there might be a thumbtack on the floor. Who knows, there might be a, you know, particularly stiff loop of carpet. We don't want to get sued. Just put on the shoes.
9: You know, a couple remarkable things have happened in the last decade or two that have created the situation where we spend 90 to 95% of our time inside. So we are definitely not walking barefoot, and we're definitely not touching the natural ground. And it's that loss of that firsthand connection with the natural world that I think has led us in the wrong direction.
7: Even though personally, I don't approve of bare feet, except on bath mats or in bed or occasionally on bears, I take writer Paul Bogard's point. We've created an artificial space between our bare feet and the bare ground with rubber soles, cotton fabric, poured concrete. And if we're not paving over the ground, we're drenching it in fertilizer to feed monocultures or artificially verdant lawns. The latter a practice that Mr. Bogard assails in a June 2017 op-ed in the New York Times.
8: The Ground Beneath Us is his book, From the Oldest Cities to the Last Wilderness, What Dirt Tells Us About Who We Are. What we're paving over is more than ground or dirt, Paul Bogard says. It is soil, a non-renewable resource. Soil is alive. It is teeming with microbes, which are healthy for plants as well as for us. Those dirty feet you had at the end of a summer's day long ago? A good thing.
9: We need, especially as kids, to be exposed to the microbes in the soil, that it helps build our immune system. And to be cut off from that has made us more susceptible to certain diseases, certain afflictions later in life.
8: Can you give us a sense of just what's living in the soil? In fact, I think you write that the ground is alive. It's living. And I believe that microbial ecologists using DNA sequencing have found a diversity of organisms when they studied the soil in New York City's Central Park. What did they find?
9: Well, they found an incredibly wild and alive world. They didn't know specifically what they would find. They had an idea that they would find lots of life, and even they were stunned to find the amount and diversity of life that they did. They said it was as diverse as they would have found if they had been doing the same soil sampling in a tropical rainforest somewhere. So in the middle of the largest city, surrounded by all these people, there is this amazing life in the soil.
8: Now, I wonder, I was using the term soil interchangeably with dirt, and you said ground. Do you want to distinguish between those three?
9: Yeah, it's a great question, and one I wrestled with when I started working on the book. First of all, I chose ground very specifically because I wanted us to pay attention to whatever is directly under our feet. Is it pavement? Are we inside? Is it grass? Are we out in the woods? Whatever it is, what's the ground? It's kind of a pedestrian word. It's not a flashy word. It's just the ground, right? It's our day-to-day life. How do we experience the planet? And then there is this important distinction between soil and dirt. And I think that dirt is kind of the general catch-all word. People know it. If you say dirt, they have a vision of what it is. They don't so much have a vision maybe of soil. And yet soil is really the thing that life depends on. It is, in many respects, you could say living dirt, if you want to say that. But soil is really what the people who study the ground are really concerned about, is this living ground, which is the soil.
8: Early in the show, we were talking about the idea that everything can be recycled. But soil, however, you write, is not renewable. Why is it not renewable, and what is it that we're doing to it to deplete this valuable resource?
9: Well, soil is not recyclable in the sense that it takes thousands of years to create soil, at least in the amount of soil that we really need realistically for farming. So it's not correct to think that we can just use up what we have and we'll make more, as though there's a soil factory somewhere that can just pump out more soil. There are things that we can do, and more people are talking about these things, to conserve and cultivate the soil that we have. And those are in responses to the kind of really intensive modern agricultural practices that are applying so much pressure to our soil. I'm thinking especially of tilling techniques that really disrupt the ground and leave it exposed, or the application of chemical synthetic pesticides and fertilizers that really actually kill a lot of the life in the soil. Once you start to realize that, and then you walk, as I did, on a lot of places where it's just a few inches of soil between your feet and the bedrock, you realize that we're dealing with a resource that, for all intents and purposes, can't be recycled, and we need to conserve and preserve and treat with care the resource that we do have right now.
8: You write of your affection for Iowa as a child, and I grew up in the Midwest, so I can identify with this. But then you also said that when you returned to the state, your opinion changed. And I wonder if you could describe why that was.
9: Yeah, absolutely. I grew up in Minneapolis, and my grandparents lived in southern Illinois, and so we would at least once a year drive south on I-35 down through Iowa and then cut over to Illinois and continue on our way. And as a child, I always loved the sight of endless cornfields and at the horizon, the farm lights next to the farmhouse. I just thought it was really romantic and quite beautiful. And I still do think it's a beautiful sight, but now that I know about the way that we farm and the fact that so much of Iowa has been converted into monoculture crops, either of corn or soybeans, and the effect on the rest of the natural world of those monoculture crops, it's a little harder to see those long rows of corn or those empty fields in such a romantic way that I used to.
8: Could you expound on what the effect of monocultures are on the local soil, but also, as you said, worldwide?
9: Yeah, I think in general, when we decide that we're going to grow a single crop, a monoculture crop, we gear everything toward that crop. And so that means, unfortunately, with synthetic fertilizers and pesticides, herbicides, that we want to essentially kill everything else and only grow the one crop that we want. Those synthetic chemicals and fertilizers, herbicides, pesticides, they end up in the soil. In a place like Iowa, in a place like Minnesota, where I'm from, a lot of those chemicals then run off with the soil into the water, go down the Mississippi and create these dead zones that folks have heard about in Mexico City. So there's a huge price for the way that we've chosen as a society to farm in these monoculture, these single crops.
8: You mentioned that we spend a great deal of time indoors, or at least with shoes on, not outdoors, barefoot. And certainly our relationship to the ground has changed. We've paved over much of the ground. And I wonder if you could describe what happens to the soil when we pave over it, and in what ways does that kill soil?
9: Well, you just said it, right? It does kill the soil. And I think for people to understand that, we have to understand first that the ground is alive, that soil is full of life. What happens when we pave over, soil scientists call it soil sealing, which is kind of this eerie term they use to really describe well what happens, which is the pavement seals off the soil from the water, the air, the nutrients that it needs to continue to be alive. So essentially, as one person I interviewed said to me, asphalt or pavement is the land's last crop. It's the last thing the ground is going to support. Once you've paved over an area, it essentially kills that. And you can tear up pavement. You can try to rehabilitate soil, but talk about a costly process and an unlikely process as well. And one of the crazy things that's happening is that we're paving over a lot of the most fertile land that we have, even as we have more and more mouths to feed. So these are leading us in some dangerous directions.
8: I wonder what the role of lawns is in depleting this valuable soil. And certainly you've written on this as an op-ed for the New York Times. Now, when I was growing up, my parents had a laissez-faire approach to our lawn. It was bumpy, it was grassy, there were weeds, there were little flowers. But the neighbors on either side had these manicured lawns with bright green, uniformly bright green grass. And I'm wondering what the price is that we're paying for these highly manicured lawns.
9: Yeah, it's a wonderful question. I think that the point that I was really making in the New York Times piece writing about lawns is that we have so much lawn in the United States. We have three times as much lawn as we do irrigated corn, and we have a whole lot of corn in this country. So we have a lot of lawn, lawn that added together would be a state the size of Georgia. And it's costly to the rest of the ecosystem in the sense of when you create these bright green sort of golf course type lawns, in order to do that, in most cases, you have to use a lot of synthetic, often fossil fuel fertilizers and pesticides that, like the corn we were talking about earlier, it's a monoculture. It's a single crop of turf grass. It kills everything else. It doesn't leave any room for insects, for example, to live. And so I wouldn't say that lawns are bad. I mean, I grew up in the suburbs of Minneapolis. I love lawns. I there's lots of good. It's just that we have so much of it, and they exact such a cost to us, and we can do so much better. What if we took 20 or 25% of our lawn areas that's now just planted in grass, planted in something else that really adds to the lives that we live?
8: And those lives include insects, for example. As the soil disappears, you write, a food chain is broken, and we're aware of the plight of the honeybee that has been disappearing. But other insects are threatened as well, and that those native grasses and that soil create an ecology, a whole ecology for insects as well, and they are also disappearing.
9: Yeah, they really are. I think, you know, this is something that most folks are probably unaware of. One of the stunning estimates that I found researching this book was that of insect populations having fallen by some 40 or 45% over the last 35 years. So we've taken this rich, vibrant world of insects that do so much to keep this world alive, and we've cut their numbers almost in half. Again, when we think about lawns, you know, one thing we can do to work back against the loss of insects is to use our lawns to create a place where insects are welcome. That's a positive thing that anybody can do with a lawn.
8: Well, finally, let me ask you this. You're in a city right now. You're sitting in a radio studio in St. Paul, Minnesota. It is a farming state, certainly. Hmm. How far would you have to go from where you're sitting now to be able to take off your shoes and run your feet through soil, real soil, healthy living soil? Where do you think you'd have to go?
9: Well, that's a more complex question than you probably probably think. You know what? My first honest answer is I don't know. And here I am, the guy who wrote the book, The Ground Beneath Us, right? I live in Minneapolis. I really don't know where you'd have to go to reach soil. But my guess is that I could get there within a half-hour drive, that we still have enough farming around this area that I can reach that soil. But where it's complex is it healthy soil? That's a complex question. It used to be easy. You know, we used to run out the back door in our bare feet and we would be on the natural ground. Now it's become a lot harder to have that same experience. And I think the costs are mounting.
8: Paul Bogard, thank you so much for speaking with us.
9: It's been my pleasure. Thank you.
7: Paul Bogard is an assistant professor of English at James Madison University and the author of The Ground Beneath Us, From the Oldest Cities to the Last Wilderness, What Dirt Tells Us About Who We Are.
8: Kind of makes you want to run outside and make mud pies.
7: Yeah, you roll around in the dirt. Well, it's interesting because dirt, you know, you never think of that as a resource and certainly not an inexhaustible resource.
8: We should be clear, soil is different from dirt, but either way, that's right.
7: Maybe soil is really something we can't recycle. But, you know, recycling is a new thing. 100 years ago, nobody was thinking about recycling. But on the other hand, in the 1950s, you know, when I was a kid, nobody thought about recycling. We were using 1/10 the amount of stuff that we use today.
8: It just, really?
7: Oh, yeah, it was never on the horizon. So, yeah, I mean, we're the first generation ever to feel that the Earth's bounty is finite, right? I mean, that's a lesson, and clearly it's also a challenge. And I also find it encouraging that we're finding new ways to get resources, whether it's squeezing water out of desert air or mining asteroids for elements that are running short here on Earth.
8: Thanks to the team that produced this show 1 week and then keep coming back for more. Senior producer Gary Niederhoff, operations manager Barbara Vance, and intern Daniel Marino.
7: Thanks also to financial support from Rena Shulsky David and Sammy David and the William K. Bowes Jr. Foundation. Big Picture Science is produced at the SETI Institute, a nonprofit scientific and education organization whose scientists study the origin and nature of life, including the study of aeolian phenomena on other planets. 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
2: On today's broadcast, President Lee Jae-myung proposes cooperation on global energy supply chains and presents a blueprint for peace on the Korean Peninsula during his UN General Assembly address. A day ahead of the 4-day Chuseok weekend, cars pack highways and Incheon International Airport expects a record number of passengers. And South Korea sees record on-year growth in the number of birds for the first 7 months of the year. This is KBS World Radio News. I'm Daniel Cha. President Lee Jae-myung says South Korea will harness the power of its popular K-culture to address humanity's common challenges. During his address to the United Nations General Assembly on Tuesday, he also proposed cooperation on global energy supply chains and presented a blueprint for peace on the Korean Peninsula. On the sidelines of the event, he met with U.S. President Donald Trump. Rosenbach has more.
3: President Lee Jae-myung delivered a keynote speech at the 81st UN General Assembly in New York on Tuesday, emphasizing South Korea's resolve to lead the effort to restore the spirit of the UN and reconnect the world. He presented visions of a so-called K-initiative that would involve creating a coalition for energy supply chains amid crises caused by the weaponization of key supply routes like the Strait of Hormuz.
4: The most urgent and realistic path is for countries with the capacity and willingness to supply global public goods to join hands and broaden the scope of cooperation. I would like to call this a partnership of constructive contributors.
3: He also laid out South Korea's blueprint for peace on the Korean Peninsula, adding to the vision he presented on the same stage last year. He called for peaceful coexistence between the two Koreas in a way that is inclusive, stable, and responsible, saying this means respecting the North on the international stage and seeking cooperation wherever possible. In particular, he said U.S. President Donald Trump's resolve to resume dialogue with the North has recently created a hard-won opportunity for change, including a way to end further advances in Pyongyang's nuclear and missile capabilities.
4: I hope the long-suspended dialogue between North Korea and the U.S. can resume without delay. We will lay the groundwork for this to develop into a dialogue among the parties aimed at ending the war on the Korean Peninsula and transitioning to a peace regime. As a direct party to peace on the Korean Peninsula and as a pacemaker, my government will exert every effort to open and sustain the path toward dialogue.
3: He later met with Trump for a 30-minute summit during which they welcomed significant progress in discussions on strategic investment projects, according to National Security Advisor Lee Sung-nak. Trump reaffirmed his willingness to engage in dialogue with North Korea, and the two leaders agreed to remain in close communication on the Korean Peninsula peace process. Rosine Park, KBS World Radio News.
2: A day ahead of the 4-day Chuseok weekend, roads are packed with cars and Incheon International Airport is expecting a record number of passengers. From Thursday to Sunday, expressways will be toll-free and the airport is expanding service for the convenience of travelers. Pejun reports.
5: The nation's highways have already begun witnessing traffic in and out of the Seoul metro area as South Koreans head to their hometowns for the Chuseok holiday, which begins Thursday for a four-day run. According to the Korea Expressway Corporation, some 510,000 vehicles were set to hit major highways on Wednesday and depart from the capital region, while around 450,000 cars were set to head toward the Seoul metro area. On Thursday, approximately 510,000 vehicles are expected to exit Seoul, while about 380,000 are forecast inbound. The corporation predicted that in terms of outbound traffic on Thursday, congestion would peak around noon and ease after 8 p.m. As for inbound traffic on Thursday, congestion is set to begin around 8 a.m. before peaking around noon and easing around 6 p.m. The nation's expressways will be toll-free during the four-day holiday. The Chuseok holiday is also expected to bring a record 1.14 million people to Incheon International Airport. The Incheon International Airport Corporation says it expects a daily average of 228,000 passengers to travel through the airport from Wednesday to Sunday. That figure is 4.8% higher than last year's average of 218,000 passengers a day, representing what could be the highest number of passengers ever recorded for a Chuseok period. Sunday is likely to be the busiest day at the airport, with more than 247,000 travelers anticipated. 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
2: The number of births during the first 7 months of the year posted a jump of more than 14% year-on-year, marking record annual growth for the seven-month period. Data from the Ministry of Data and Statistics on Wednesday showed that 24,275 babies were born in July, up 11.1% from a year earlier, continuing an uptrend for the 25th month. The tally is the biggest for the month since 2019, and the rate of growth is the highest since 2007. The total fertility rate, which is the average number of children born to a woman over her lifetime, rose 0.09 from the previous year to 0.89. South Korean shooter Chu Ga-eun won the gold medal in the women's 10-meter air pistol event at the 2026 Aichi Nagoya Asian Games on Wednesday, giving the country its first shooting gold at the Games. Chu scored 246.3 points in the individual final at the Aichi Prefectural Shooting Gallery in Toyota to finish first among eight competitors in her Asian Games debut. Meanwhile, in the women's epi-individual event, South Korean fencer Song Sera has won the gold medal. The 33-year-old claimed the title after defeating Singapore's Kiria Tikana Abdurrahman 15-8 in the final match on Tuesday at Aichi Sky Expo. The government plans to reduce its reliance on crude oil from any particular region to 50% or less by 2035 while expanding oil storage facilities. The Ministry of Trade, Industry and Resources on Wednesday held a meeting chaired by Minister Kim Jong-kwan and finalized four agenda items, including the first basic plan for resource security. The plan is the first government-wide mid- to long-term strategy for resource security since the Special Act on National Resource Security took effect in February last year. Under the plan, the government aims to reduce dependence on Middle Eastern crude, which accounted for 70% of imports last year, to 50% or less by 2035, while also cutting reliance on any single country for natural gas below 30%. It also plans to expand oil storage capacity by 20 million barrels by 2030, increasing government reserves and jointly held international stockpiles, and secure additional condensate to support stable domestic naphtha production. The Asian Development Bank has raised its growth outlook for South Korea this year to 3.2%. The ADB released its updated Asian Development Outlook on Wednesday, raising its 2026 growth outlook for South Korea by 0.6 percentage point from its July projection of 2.6%, following an upward revision from 1.9% in April. The bank said the revision reflected solid manufacturing indicators in July and August, increased exports driven by strong global demand for AI semiconductors, expansionary fiscal policy, and a gradual recovery in private consumption on the back of solid corporate earnings. It also raised its growth outlook for next year by 0.3 percentage point to 2.3%, while noting that geopolitical tensions, greater volatility in global financial markets, and possible additional U.S. tariff hikes
6: could weigh on exports and investment. And that's the news from KBS World Radio's News Center in Seoul. This has been Daniel Che.

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1: This is Bird Note. American goldfinches are one of our most familiar birds, a sunshine sparkle of yellow at the seed feeder. But these little beauties lead lives that are anything but ordinary. Unlike birds that nest in spring, American goldfinches delay breeding until the summer, leaving many pairs with just enough time to raise a single brood. But some goldfinches manage to pull off a second nesting. The female leaves her first set of chicks in the care of her mate, then quickly mates with another male to raise a second brood in a new nest. Goldfinches also have a secret weapon against cowbirds, which lay their eggs in other birds' nests. Goldfinches feed their young almost 100% vegetable matter. That doesn't supply the proteins that the more omnivorous cowbirds need to thrive, so the parasitic nestlings don't survive. Even the vocal abilities of goldfinches are something special. They appear to recognize the flight calls of different individual goldfinches, which to our ears sound the same. And when a female and male pair up, they learn to make identical flight calls, cementing their identity as a mated pair. Backyard birds they may be, but American goldfinches never cease to amaze. For Bird Note, I'm Mary McCann. Bird Note's newsletter delivers the wonder and joy of birds directly to your inbox. Sign up at birdnote.org to get a weekly preview of our shows, stories, photos, and more.
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5: Today, how it works. The University of Houston's College of Engineering presents this series about the machines that make our civilization run and the people whose ingenuity created them. The world is a scary place when we're at the mercy of machines we don't understand. Small wonder that we're seeing a string of book titles for kids. How Stuff Works, How Things Work, How Science Works. A whole How It Works series. Books were different a century ago. Instead of explaining how other people made machines, they more often told us how to build our own motor, radio, or even X-ray machine. Now I find the exception in a 1911 book by Edwardian writer on technology, Archibald Williams. Its surprising title is How It Works. Still, although 500 pages deal with the mysteries of existing products, Williams is more concerned with process than product. Example, Henry Ford had yet to mass-produce automobiles, and cars were still playthings of the wealthy. So Williams explains the internal combustion engine, stroke sequences, valves, ignition, cooling, carburation, and silencer. That's what we call a muffler. His diagrams show how these elements fit on an auto chassis, which will eventually give the engine its reason to exist. It's a subordinate idea in the text, although the book's cover shows a chauffeur opening the hood of an early motor car to show the engine to two boys. Autos were still just improved horse coaches, so that modern version of the coachman, not the owner, does the explaining. Williams gives great attention to steam, steam boilers, and steam engines. He has chapters on telegraphy, dynamos, and telephones, on railways and railway signaling. He has one chapter each on optics and optical devices. In a 20th century flourish, he includes details of human blood circulation in his hydraulics chapter. He gives us several chapters on sound. They deal with acoustics, the human ear, the complex machinery of pianos and organs, and a wonderfully detailed discussion of the new talking machines, gramophones and phonographs. William's many other books have dates on their title pages, but sometime after 1905, he switched to a publisher who didn't include dates. This 10th edition probably came out in 1911, since Williams has hurriedly added a final chapter on flying machines. He shows only a few of the most primitive aeroplanes, the Wright Flyer, the monoplane that Bleriot used to cross the English Channel in 1909, and the Farman biplane that won a 1,000-pound prize for flying from London to Manchester on April 27, 1910. That chapter also includes one of William's few clumsy explanations. He tries to explain how the airfoil shape of a wing lifts the machine into the sky, but he just doesn't get it. Still, it's a valiant attempt to be up to date in Kansas City. This old book leaves us with one last tantalizing mystery. An image on its spine shows the title, how it works, rising like smoke from a strange circular device that I cannot decipher. Maybe it's meant to be Aladdin's lamp, but it looks to me, for all the world, like a flying saucer from a 1980s science fiction movie. I'm John Leinhart at the University of Houston, where we're interested in the way inventive minds work.

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1: Hi, this is Stephen Sherry for IEEE Spectrum's TechWise Conversations. Most of us love our cars. We at Spectrum love them both as consumers and as journalists. So each April, we look at the state of the art in an article we call Top Tech Cars. The past few years, our roundup has been by one of the automotive world's top newspaper journalists, Lawrence Ulrich. He comes by his love of cars naturally, having grown up in Detroit, even though these days he lives almost exactly 1,000 kilometers east of 8 Mile in Brooklyn. He joins us by phone. Lawrence, welcome to the podcast.
2: Hey, how are you today?
1: There are two cars that maybe portend the most for the future of the automobile, the Tesla Model S sedan and the Infiniti Q50. I think I'm most excited by the Infiniti, but you put the Tesla car at the top of your write-up. Now, we think of Teslas as expensive sports cars, not as pricey as a lot of them, but still not in the budget for most of us until our midlife crisis. But the Model S is a sedan with a sedan's pricing?
2: Sedan pricing, sure, by the terms of, as you mentioned, the rare world of Mercedes, you know, S-Classes and BMWs and those kind of cars, it's right on par with those, you know, starting around $90,000, and of course that sticker shock, as you mentioned, for a lot of buyers, but we're going to be seeing more affordable versions that trade a little bit of the power and driving range for a little bit lower price, with one starting as little as $60,000.
1: Now, this is a fully electric car, no gas engine at all, but it's not just limited to commuting.
2: No, and that's what's really significant about the Tesla. Everyone thinks of the electric car as being, you know, just kind of tethered to home use by that electric cord with very long recharging times and very short driving ranges. The Tesla kind of turns that formula on its head. This car will go up to 300 miles on a single charge, and that's far and away a record for electric cars.
1: And it gets 150 miles in a 30-minute recharge at Tesla's supercharging fuel stations?
2: That's correct. And again, they're trying to kind of break that leash, basically. And Tesla has already begun installing its so-called superchargers, you know, extremely powerful 90-kilowatt chargers on the East and West Coast. And the idea is you kind of link these together. They've already got one strategically located in Delaware and one in Connecticut. And that'll allow owners to make the Boston to D.C. run, stopping only twice for electricity along the way. Figure about a 30-minute stop at each break. You know, that's, of course, still a little longer than the 5 minutes it takes to fill up with gasoline, but by the time you get your, you know, your beef jerky and use the bathroom, it, you know, definitely not as bad as hanging around 6, 8, 12 hours waiting for a charge.
1: Right, and coming from home, it gets almost 300 miles, so that, you know, if I'm making that 250-mile trip to the Adirondacks for me from New York City, I don't have to stop at all, really.
2: Absolutely. And, you know, and again, and you still have your home charging available. And what people sometimes don't think about electric cars is how often is your own car sitting idle, whether at work or at the curb or in a parking lot?
1: Now, it uses lithium-ion batteries with basically the same chemistry as the problematic batteries on the Boeing 787, the Dreamliner. Should we be worried about Teslas bursting into flames on the highway?
2: No, absolutely not. You know, lithium ion does, depending on chemistry, does have the possibility of a runaway. The Boeing selected a chemistry that is significantly more volatile than the ones in the Tesla and most automotive applications.
1: And Tesla actually, the battery unit is really a bunch of these little batteries put together. And so, since scale is kind of important to this runaway phenomenon, it's
2: exactly, and it's right. It's just a bunch of cells linked together, and quite a few of them. And you know, it still raises the issue. This is a very large and weighty and very expensive battery pack, and that's still probably the biggest obstacle to electric cars is trying to get the cost of these batteries down. This pack weighs, you know, well over 1,200 pounds and costs, you know, tens of thousands of dollars, and this is why you can see the more affordable models will be using smaller battery packs that have less range but manage to, you know, each time you move up in battery capacity, you're pretty much adding another $10,000, $12,000 onto the price of this car.
1: So let's turn to my midlife crisis car, the Infiniti Q50. Its big distinction is drive-by-wire, and I guess among other things, that means it has no mechanical connection between the steering wheel and the front wheels. Does it feel different to drive it?
2: Well, we haven't driven it yet. This is one of the ones we haven't tested. It's still in pre-production form. We're probably a few months away from our first test, and everyone's got their fingers crossed. Our hunch is that from an enthusiast standpoint, it won't feel as good, at least initially. There's something about that analog connection between your hands and the wheel. And, you know, most a vast majority of cars have switched to electrically assisted steering instead of hydraulic steering, with some loss of feel in some cases. It's an ongoing process. But this is something entirely different. This is the world's first car with a full steer-by-wire system. When you turn the wheel, what's happening is computers and sensors are monitoring how much you're turning the wheel, and they're translating that into electric operations of the steering rack. There is no physical connection between your turning of the wheel and the turning front wheels of the car themselves.
1: And that Nissan and Infiniti is Nissan's high-end line. Nissan says that it should be a lot quieter, I guess, in terms of sound, but also quieter in terms of the feel of the road, because basically it's a smart powertrain that's smoothing out the ride.
2: Absolutely. With no, you know, think about that. When you've got a mechanical linkage between your steering wheel and the wheels, the impacts of the road are necessarily at some point transmitted through that steering column. You feel it through shake and vibration in your hands. Of course, nothing like, we can all remember the cars of probably the 70s or 80s, depending on how old you are, and the SUVs, and just how much that wheel would shake and how much you would feel when you would drive over a pothole. This will completely eliminate any vibration through the steering wheel. Now, again, there's some instances where you say, well, I want some of that, you know, the classic, the Porsche feel, where I want to feel that granularity of the road. I want to know exactly what that contact patch is doing at the road. So they're going to want to have some feel filter through, or it's going to feel just like operating a joystick with your hands. And my hunch is not too many drivers are going to enjoy that feeling. Then again, give it 10 or 20 years, maybe that will be the new standard of what natural steering feels like.
1: Now, is it also quietly keeping the car in the middle of the lane as well?
2: That's the advantage of steer-by-wire, right? And that's what's probably most significant about this car is, obviously, we're seeing more and more automated functions, and we already have cars, of course, that can regulate their own brakes, that can regulate their own throttle to, you know, follow other cars in traffic without hitting the gas or brake. That's a pretty common feature on luxury cars called adaptive cruise control. The next natural step is to have cars begin to steer themselves. To do that, you have to fully automate the steering. General Motors has its own system that we're going to see probably within about 2 years. Not only will the vehicle follow cars in traffic and regulate their own speed, but using cameras that already are, you know, operating to view lane markers and to keep the car centered in the lane, they're going to combine that with GPS data, so you will actually be able to convoy in this car down the highway, and the car will regulate its throttle, brakes, and steer itself along curves on major highways.
1: I guess the big question for car makers is, the technology seems to be getting to self-driving cars almost imminently, but are the drivers going to be there just as quickly?
2: Oh, you've hit it on the head. The technology exists. As the $6 million man said, we have the technology. It's pretty much here today. It's a matter of integrating the systems, but it's, of course, a matter of making them practical and safe and to pass muster with regulators. A highway is the first kind of frontier. It's a controlled situation, you know, maybe a highway lanes, people tending to go the same speed, the same direction. That's a lot easier nut to crack than having cars, you know, operating through intersections. And it scares people and it scares regulators. The idea of, there's already a federal communication standard, frequency that's set aside for car-to-car communication. That's another kind of piece of this puzzle. You know, what happens if a hacker decides to try to break into that system and wreak havoc with the road? That's going to be a very tempting proposition for the kind of people who like to hack, to enjoy the challenge of hacking computer networks today.
1: Yeah, the Infiniti is not self-driving, obviously, but it has a lot of redundancy for its sort of self-driving capabilities. Does that add a lot of safety, or is it mainly for our peace of mind?
2: I think it's a little of both. As we've seen it, the systems in aviation, and again, in aviation regulations required a lot of redundant operation, and this is going to be the same. The Infiniti has three different electronic control units, so those would have to fail in a chain for the system to fall apart. And the Infiniti even does maintain a mechanical linkage, but it's with a mechanical clutch that keeps it separate. So even in the case of a catastrophic electrical and computer failure, it would re-engage physical control. But in the future, it does seem silly to have that level of redundancy, because one of the geniuses of this is that in the future, you could eliminate that mechanical linkage entirely, which would save weight, complexity, and space. You know, you'd gain some vehicle packaging space. You would lose weight. And those features would be definitely helpful.
1: It's funny you mentioned weight, because that's where I'm going next. Another big trend this year is I guess what's called lightweighting. And for example, you write about a new Range Rover that weighs less than the smallest BMW sedans.
2: Well, the chassis, that overall weight, that would be wonderful. But the chassis of the new Range Rover, it's the first SUV in the world to be built on an entirely aluminum chassis. So the basic structure of this vehicle weighs about 400 pounds, and that's pretty remarkable in a Range Rover size, big honking, four-wheeling SUV. And that's actually 50 pounds less than the steel chassis of your typical compact sedan, 3 Series of BMW being an example.
1: Now, this is all in preparation for some pretty serious fuel economy standards in the U.S. coming up soon?
2: Absolutely. U.S. and Europe, and every automaker sees the writing on the wall. And it's a particularly challenge, of course, for the biggest, most thirsty trucks and pickups, SUVs. In America, the Obama administration finalized standards that would nearly double today's fuel economy, and that's a 54.5 mile per gallon average by 2025. Maybe a few miles per gallon more in Europe by 2020, but around the world regulations continue to double.

0: could potentially get well over 200 miles per gallon, and it's in every combination, every piece of the arsenal that automakers have. It's extremely lightweight with carbon fiber construction. It's exceedingly aerodynamic. It has a tiny diesel hybrid plug-in engine that's incredibly low-powered, and you know that's not going to be racing any sports cars, but it's extremely efficient.
1: Now, another car you write about, the Mazda 6, does something pretty cool that's different. It has a regenerative braking system, but it's not in a battery. How does that work?
0: Well, it uses a capacitor, and of course the beauty of a capacitor is, you know, much less weight and size than a battery, and for small electric loads, it's probably a pretty good solution. Very fast recharge, very quick discharge, and now you can use this system to pretty much power all the accessories of the car, the headlights, the climate control, the audio system can all be generated with, heat energy that's captured at the brake, quickly stored, and then quickly discharged to run your electrical systems.
1: Yeah, and you're right that it boosts fuel efficiency by something like 10%. And now that seems like something that could be in the arsenal of every car.
0: You know, regen braking, of course, is part of every hybrid that you buy, Toyota, Prius, on and on, all the Ford hybrids use conventional regenerative braking, and that's right, and they're getting more and more efficient. They're capturing well over 90% of the lost braking energy and converting that to electricity, and again, it's just a sign of automakers just trying to find every last little bit. You know, if things like 2 and 3% don't sound like much to us, of course, to engineers, they realize that, you know, even small percentages like that linked in a chain add up to really, you know, meaningful gains.
1: And I guess what I meant was that you don't have to have a full hybrid system here. You know, you could just add the capacitor to a regular car.
0: Right, and we're definitely seeing that regenerative braking was just the province of hybrids, and we're definitely going to be seeing regen used more and more on conventional cars to give those small gains. And the other significance of the Mazda, a diesel engine, the first ever Japanese diesel sold in America, and, you know, a technology, of course, that Europe and the rest of the world relies on, clearly their most dominant technology compared to electrics and hybrids in other countries, and America's finally starting to maybe see the light. It was always tricky. Our regulations on the non-smog-forming NOx, especially in California and states like that, were so strict that European diesels had a very difficult time passing muster, but now new emissions solutions are finally giving diesel a little bit of light here.
1: Yeah, I guess we should make clear that diesel does a lot better on fuel efficiency, and these aren't your father's noisy, smoggy diesel engines.
0: No, they're very quiet. You know, maybe you'll hear a mild ticking at idle, but none of that notorious chug, chug, chug, none of the black soot out of the tailpipe, much stronger acceleration because of turbocharging. I mean, so, you know, some of these cars are, you know, the BMW diesels, and, you know, they're a blast to drive. They're fast. They have great torque for passing. We're seeing them, you know, used in radio. Audi as, you know, proof of concept, winning, you know, the 24 hours of Le Mans and outright dominating it with diesel-powered racers.
1: Well, Lawrence, we're just about out of time, but we didn't even get to talk about some of the great oxymorons here. A fuel-efficient Dodge Ram pickup truck, a new Chevy model that's even smaller than a Mini Cooper and uses a phone instead of a navigation system. It looks like you'd fit this car in a trunk of a 1965 Chevy Impala. And a mid-sized car from Ford that gets 100 miles per gallon.
0: Well, yeah, that's exactly right, and it shows that fuel economy is no longer just the province of the tiny economy car. It goes from the smallest to the largest, where you've got, you know, giant pickup trucks adopting V6 engines and fuel-saving strategies. You know, the Dodge Ram to get itself all the way to 25 miles per gallon. Ford, you know, conventional family sedans and crossovers that are doing 47 miles per gallon in conventional form and over 100 miles per gallon in plug-in form. It's a real brave new world out there.
1: Very good. Well, people just have to read the April issue of Spectrum for themselves or find the article online. Thanks for joining us today.
0: Thank you, Stephen.
1: We've been speaking with car critic Lawrence Ulrich about the top tech cars for 2013 and beyond. For IEEE Spectrum's TechWise Conversations, I'm Stephen Sherry.
2: Hi, my name is Ken Chisholm. I'm the director of the Science Working Group at Radio Newark. I'm retired now, but I spent my career in the chemical industry after obtaining university degrees in forestry, botany, and biochemistry. 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
3: From Feature Story News in New Delhi, I'm Ashan Garg. The United States and Israel walked out of the United Nations General Assembly on Wednesday during a defiant speech by Iranian President Masoud Pezeshkian, who accused Washington of hypocrisy and held up photographs of Iranian school children killed in the war. The walkout came just a day after the U.S. President Donald Trump told the assembly that a deal with Tehran is possible, but warned the alternative is to destroy the country. Despite the public confrontation, indirect talks between the two sides continued on the sidelines of the gathering, with Qatari mediators shuttling between American and Iranian officials. Mitch McCann reports from New York.
4: It was very defiant. Good evening from the Iranian president. But you would probably anticipate that after Donald Trump threatened to annihilate his country yesterday. Masoud Pezeshkian talked about what Iran sees as the hypocrisy of the U.S. by claiming that Iran is a threat. And the example he used was what you mentioned in the introduction, this alleged U.S. bombing of a school in Iran in February, which killed more than 120 girls. He held up pictures of the victims and he said they were innocent and they committed no crimes.
3: Chinese President Xi Jinping has arrived in Washington on Wednesday for the first Chinese state visit to the U.S. in more than a decade. The three-day summit is expected to address tensions over tariffs, rare earth minerals and artificial intelligence, with a trade truce between the two countries due to expire in November. One of the most sensitive issues is Taiwan, with both sides pointing to a 1982 communique that each interprets differently. Nick Harper reports from Washington.
5: The U.S. will be pointing out that held within that document is the idea that there is this continued commitment from China to a peaceful solution. And the U.S. doesn't feel that that is the current situation. So that document, open to interpretation, both sides interpreting it in different ways. The fear is, though, that Donald Trump sometimes changes long-standing foreign policy with a single remark or a single post on social media.
3: European leaders are breathing a little easier after the US, Denmark and Greenland agreed to update a security deal giving Washington greater military access over the island. US President Donald Trump has called it a fantastic deal, but analysts are skeptical about how much is going to change to an agreement that's been in place for 75 years. William Denslow reports from Brussels.
6: Denmark's foreign minister says that the signing of this deal closes a destructive chapter, one that threatened the NATO military alliance as well as had the potential of triggering a trade war between European nations and the US, as President Trump for years has threatened to take control of this semi-autonomous Danish territory of Greenland unless issues regarding collective security were addressed, to thwart what he says is the growing threat posed by Russia and China in the region. Denmark's Prime Minister says it's good for all parties.
3: And the main news again. The United States and Israel walked out of the United Nations General Assembly on Wednesday during a defiant speech by Iranian President Masoud Pezeshkian. Chinese President Xi Jinping has arrived in Washington on Wednesday for the first Chinese state visit to the U.S. in more than a decade. European leaders are breathing a little easier after the U.S., Denmark and Greenland agreed to update a security deal giving Washington greater military access over the island.
7: With FSN Spotlight, I'm Simon Marks. Looking in more detail today at President Trump's media ban. CNN, Politico and left-leaning MS Now TV are all prevented from entering White House grounds after the president accused them of spreading fake news and propaganda about his administration. Although in court filings, he appears to be suggesting that what he really dislikes is their dogged determination to uncover inconvenient facts about his administration. Adam Rose is the deputy director for advocacy at the Freedom of the Press Foundation.
8: I think that it is extremely concerning, especially in this country, which has tried to hold itself up as some sort of bastion of press freedom, but obviously very much not the case. What this president is doing is essentially saying that if he doesn't like the confrontational nature of the press, he won't allow them anywhere near. Not only does that seem to indicate weakness, it's also something that's blatantly unconstitutional in this country. We've lived under a constitution with a First Amendment guaranteeing press rights for 250 years. And ultimately, you know, this is a situation where the president seems to be hiding from the questions that the journalists want to pose to challenge certain issues in the government.
7: The president's move led the network TV pool, operated jointly by ABC, NBC, CBS, CNN and Fox News, to down tools. That's left the White House scrambling and encouraging smaller networks to fill the breach. Several of them declined. With FSN Spotlight, I'm Simon Marks.
3: There's more from us on Twitter at Feature Story. And that is the latest Feature Story news. Ishan Garg reporting.
9: You're listening to Chemistry in its Element, brought to you by Chemistry World, the magazine of the Royal Society of Chemistry.
10: Elementary envy tops the bill this week with a substance that was christened to compete with europium. It was announced to the world via the slightly unorthodox route of a kid's radio show. But this stuff is nonetheless worth its weight in gold. In fact, it's worth more than that, 60 times as much, in fact, because it's gone on to save thousands of lives in homes around the world since. And to tell us how, here's Brian Clegg.
11: Keeping up with the neighbours is rarely a concern in the periodic table. Nitrogen doesn't care much what carbon and oxygen are up to, and rarely casts covetous glances at phosphorus. But there's at least one substance in the periodic table that was named in response to a nearby element, and that's americium, the element that looks as if it should be pronounced americium. It sits in the seventh position in the actinides, those mostly artificial substances that inhabit the second of the periodic table's floating bars of elements. And directly above it, in the parallel list of lanthanides, you'll find europium. Americium's name, according to its discoverers, is suggested on the basis of its position, analogous to europium. But let's face it, you could equally blame its name on continent envy. However it was dreamed up, it's an improvement on the provisional names given to americium and curium, discovered at the same time. Originally, they were pandemonium and delirium. Americium didn't exist until Glenn T. Seaborg and his colleagues working on the Manhattan Project in the metallurgical laboratory at the University of Chicago produced it in 1944. It feels strange to say that Seaborg took out a patent on this element 95. Seaborg's team would isolate a total of 10 new elements, rearranging the structure of the periodic table. The first hint the world had of the existence of americium was not in a paper for a distinguished journal, but on a children's radio quiz in 1945. Seaborg appeared as a guest on NBC's Quiz Kids show, where one of the participants asked him if they'd produced any other new elements, as well as plutonium and neptunium. As Seaborg was due to formally announce the discovery of americium 5 days later, he let slip its existence, along with element 96, later called curium. The first isotope of americium produced was americium-241, still the most commonly used form. The Manhattan Project was busy creating plutonium to be used in nuclear weapons, and some plutonium-239 went through a process of capturing extra neutrons to become 240 and then 241, which gave off an electron from the nucleus to turn into americium. None of americium's isotopes are truly stable. The longest-lasting, americium-243, has a half-life of 7,370 years, while many of the 18 isotopes produced only hang around for minutes. Like many of the actinides, americium is silver-white in appearance and reasonably heavy, with a density similar to that of lead. It's a solid at room temperature. You'd need to heat it to over 1,000 degrees Celsius to melt it. But americium has one unique quality. It's the only artificial element and the only radioisotope that's routinely found in the home. Actually, I ought to qualify that. We all have traces of natural radioactive elements in our houses. If you live somewhere like Cornwall with a high preponderance of granite, you'll have more than your fair share, for instance, of radon about the place, giving a background radiation level of 3 times that experienced in London. But americium is the only radioisotope you're likely to go down to the supermarket and buy. What's more, you will have been encouraged to do so by the government. That's because americium is used in many smoke detectors. A small quantity, less than a millionth of a gram of americium-241 oxide, will be sitting in there, beaming out radiation as it slowly transforms to neptunium with a half-life of 432 years. The alpha particles flowing from the americium, it's a better alpha source than radium, pass through a small compartment where they ionise the air, allowing a tiny electrical current to cross the chamber. If smoke particles get in there, they absorb the alpha particles before they can create ions, stopping the current flowing and setting off the alarm. Every now and then, someone will panic when they discover that not only is there a radioactive material in household smoke detectors, but it could, in principle, be used to produce a nuclear weapon. Assemble enough of that americium-241 and it would go critical. But before any terrorist groups try to corner the market in smoke detectors, it's worth pointing out that it would take around 180 billion of them to have sufficient americium-241 assembled to go critical, And even then, it wouldn't be enough to put the detectors together in the same place. You would have to painstakingly extract each of those 180 billion specks of the element and mould them together, an effort that would take thousands of years. Americium has also found other uses for its radioactive emissions, as a source of both alpha particles and gamma rays for medical applications and in industry, but its use is limited to jobs where only a small quantity is required, as it's expensive to produce. The americium oxide used in smoke detectors costs around $1,500 per gram. Compare this with the current gold price of around $30 per gram. There's a nice irony that the element named after the world's richest, most consumption-oriented nation is only typically used in very small quantities. One of my favourite books in my youth was Isaac Asimov's Foundation. In this book, tiny walnut-sized atomic generators are commonplace. This was one of science fiction's dreams that never came true, and many people would now be horrified at the thought of personal use of nuclear power. Yet this one element, americium, is the radioactive heart that helps keep our homes safe.
10: Brian Clegg with the element that was born out of envy. But I'm not sure if its compounds are green, though. But next week's element certainly is. The discoverer named thallium after the Greek word thallos, meaning a green shoot. But don't get distracted by its colour, because this stuff's deadly. Sufficiently nasty, in fact, for Agatha Christie to have written a murder mystery about it.
12: I slammed back the receiver, then took it off again. I dialed the number, and was lucky enough this time to get Lejeune straight away. Listen, I said, is Ginger's hair coming out by the roots in handfuls?
13: Well, as a matter of fact, I believe it is. High fever, I suppose.
12: Fever, my foot, I said. What Ginger's suffering from, what they've all suffered from, is thallium poisoning. Please God, may we be in time.
10: And you can hear how Ginger gets on from Henry Nichols on next week's Chemistry in Its Element. Do try and join us. I'm Chris Smith, thank you for listening, and goodbye.
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15: Another Science Minute.
16: Yeah, I flew balloons at very high altitudes. I didn't go up myself, but my instruments, X-ray telescopes, would go up to very high altitude, 140,000, 150,000 feet.
15: Walter Lewin, Professor Emeritus at MIT.
16: We would point those X-ray telescopes in certain directions of the sky, and then we discovered things that were completely unexpected. Those balloons were about the size of the Empire State Building. Oh yeah, those were big balloons. You think they put it in your mailbox? No, you get it in a box. The box is about as large as my desk there. And then the box is being sent to the launching station, and then you open it very carefully, and then you inflate it. You have to get your helium. You put in about $250,000 worth of helium. Then you launch the balloon. The balloon is thinner than cigarette paper. It's like saran wrap. The chance of a failure is at least 30% when you launch. It's very tricky. It's a subject all by itself.
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17: Today is September 24th on Tidbits in Time, an entertaining day. Stay with me to hear about a big fat Greek wedding. We'll tell you about a mythologically minded playwright, recount the origin story of New York, and remember the legendary tunes of a blind lemon. All that plus, you'll hear the story of Mean Joe Green and one of the best commercials ever. Tidbits in Time is coming up in a couple of seconds, so don't go anywhere. On September 24th, 1962, Antonia Eugenia Vardalos was born in Winnipeg, in Manitoba, Canada. She became famous for writing and starring in a partially autobiographical movie called My Big Fat Greek Wedding. Produced by Tom Hanks and his wife, Rita Wilson, who is half Greek, the movie became a sleeper hit, winning an Academy Award nomination. Released at a cost of only about $6 million, it grossed more than $368 million. On September 24th in 480 BC, Euripides was born near Athens, Greece. One of the three major Greek playwrights of tragedies and comedies, he probably wrote more than 92, but only 19 have been preserved. He mocked the traditional gods of society as petty and flawed, and is best known for his play Medea,
18: wherein a woman murders their sons to get back at her husband, who left her for another woman. That'll teach him not to mess with her. It was on September 24, 1664, that four English frigates sailed into New Amsterdam Harbor and seized the fort at the lower part of Manhattan. The conquerors renamed the town New York. Naturally, that led to a European war, which was eventually settled 3 years later with the Dutch being granted the island of Run, which is near Indonesia and famous for nutmeg, and a guarantee of their continued possession of Dutch Guiana, now named Suriname, in South America. It was on September 24, 1893, that Lemon Henry, better known as Blind Lemon Jefferson, was born near Couchman, Texas. Taking up the guitar as a teenager to compensate for his lack of sight, he became a great gospel blues singer in his day. With his two-octave range and innovative guitar skills, he became friends with Huddy Leadbelly Leadbetter and T-Bone Walker, playing in the Deep Ellum area of Dallas, Texas, and elsewhere. On September 24, 1946, Charles Edward Mean Joe Green was born in Temple, Texas. At a size of 6'4 and 276 pounds, he was a star defensive tackle for the Pittsburgh Steelers, helping them win four Super Bowl championships in a six-year span. He was featured in one of the best television commercials of all time. Known as Hey Kid Catch, it won a Clio and made Green much more famous than he otherwise would have been. For your very own email print version of Tidbits in Time, showing up every day for free in your inbox, just send a request to adrian@tidbitsintime.com. That's adrian@tidbitsintime.com. For Tidbits in Time, this has been Gene Vann.
19: Coming up, scientists work to assure hot dog meat is the real deal. I'm Steve Showalter, and this is Science Elements. As we settle down into the dog days of summer, Frankfurters are a hot seller. In fact, Americans typically eat about 7 billion hot dogs between Memorial Day and Labor Day. In all, we're collectively gobbling down more than 800 Frankfurters per second. But while hot dogs are a tasty treat, knowing for sure what we're getting inside a bun can be difficult. Now scientists in Malaysia have devised a method that could help prevent Frankfurter fraud. They say this new, more reliable technique is particularly important for those who can't eat certain types of meats. Their report appears in the Journal of Agricultural and Food Chemistry, an American Chemical Society publication. In recent years, cases of food adulteration have caused several global scandals. Some even caused serious illness and even death, such as the addition of melamine to baby formula in China. And other incidents didn't affect people's health, but might have violated cultural or religious dietary restrictions, particularly with respect to the kinds of meat that adherents can consume. Currently, testing the authenticity of a meat product involves sampling its DNA. The genetic material is amplified using something called a polymerase chain reaction. This allows scientists to look for certain markers, but existing methods often only search for one long DNA sequence, which could break down during food processing and lead to false results. So Muhammad Yaqub Ali and colleagues wanted to come up with a more reliable approach. The researchers developed a technique to look for pairs of short DNA sequences from beef, buffalo, and pork in hot dogs. They used their approach on 20 beef franks that were purchased in markets in Malaysia. Testing showed their target sequences were stable under food processing conditions. While the researchers did not identify any pork contamination in the beef hot dogs, they did determine that all of the hot dogs labeled as beef also contained buffalo meat. Well, that's all for now. Join us next time as a new self-healing fabric could help save ripped or torn clothing from the rag bin. Science Elements is a production of the American Chemical Society, the world's largest scientific society. To learn more about the article featured in this episode, go to www.ecs.org/science-elements. 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
1: I'm Dr. Anthony Lizowitz, and this is Climate Connections. As Hurricane Milton barreled towards Florida in 2024, many counties across the state issued mandatory evacuation orders. But several jails in those areas did not evacuate the people incarcerated there. Similar events have been reported during Hurricane Helene in North Carolina, Hurricane Harvey in Texas, and other disasters. Environmental and disaster sociologist Maggie Leon Corwin says there's no standardized nationwide protocol for evacuating prisons and jails. Policies vary, and many facilities lack adequate ways to safely evacuate.
2: What we've heard a lot is that there's not maybe enough buses or vans, that other places nearby that would be secure enough to hold folks who are incarcerated in a secure fashion don't have the space.
1: So sometimes people are left behind without a way to communicate with loved ones. And in some cases, they've endured flooded cells, a loss of running water, or extended power outages. So she says governments should develop comprehensive procedures and plans for keeping incarcerated people safe as climate change causes more extreme weather.
2: It's really important that we not leave anyone behind, and certainly not behind bars.
1: Climate Connections is produced by the Yale Center for Environmental Communication. To learn more about climate change, visit climateconnections.org.
3: Hello, everyone, and welcome again. I'm Rick Pettigrew. Coming up are the latest breaking news stories from around the world and the audio news from Archaeologica. 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A megalithic tomb in Spain reveals a lot about Neolithic people of 6,000 years ago. Ancient cuneiform inscriptions appear to show that Babylonian astronomers developed an early form of calculus. A study in New Mexico shows that Native American population collapse happened only after the arrival of Spanish missionaries. And newly discovered gravestone epitaphs open a new window on late Roman period life in northern Israel. It's thanks to a little help from our friends that we've been able to continue this show without a break for 15 years. 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And you can help out with Amazon.com purchases through Amazon Smile. 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They give us part of the purchase price. And now, here's Laura Pettigrew with the audio news from Archaeologica. We hope you find this to be a valuable part of your day.
4: Welcome to the audio news from Archaeologica. I'm Laura Pettigrew, and these are the headlines in archaeological and historical news from January 24th to January 30th, 2016. In our first story this week, research shows people of the Neolithic around 6,000 years ago were closely connected both in life and in death. This evidence comes from a collective grave holding 50 bodies near Burgos in northern Spain. In the revolutionary study, anthropologists at the University of Basel and archaeologists from the University of Valladolid used a variety of modern methods to learn about life in the region at the time. Neolithic graves usually were made of stone and were large enough to hold many bodies in a communal space. The megalithic tomb in Alto de Reynoso, Burgos, differs from this in that the burial chamber was made originally from wood, with a stone mound erected over it afterwards. Radiocarbon dating suggests use of the tomb by a community living between 3700 and 3600 BC, and spanning three to four generations. At least 47 bodies have been found. According to Professor Manuel Rojo Guerra from the University of Valladolid, while the lower layer has been relatively well preserved, numerous disturbances appeared in the upper layers, such as missing skulls, which could be due to some kind of ancestor worship. To examine the community's way of life, analysts began with individual data such as age, sex, body height, disease, stress markers, and signs of violence. Additional information reveals diet, area of origin, mobility, and familial relationships. All this results in the first study detailing how Neolithic people were connected in life and death. Half of the deceased are adults, with the rest being both children and adolescents. The average height was 159 centimeters for men, or 5 foot 2 inches, and 150 centimeters for women, or 4 foot 11. Osteological evidence of injuries, age, and disease includes skeletal stress markers and various levels of arthritis in the spine and joints of adults, as well as healed fractures, head injuries, and dental diseases such as caries. Genetic studies show the group was all related, especially on the maternal side. Bodies buried close to each other were in some cases also closely related genetically. Apart from three individuals, all of the deceased grew up in the area around the collective grave. A reconstruction of the diet shows a farming community in which all lived equally. The staple foods for everyone were wheat and barley, along with animal proteins from mainly sheep, goat, and pig. The study was published in the open access academic journal PLOS ONE. In our next story, new evidence reveals that ancient Babylonian astronomers went beyond tracking the motion of the sun, moon, and planets with arithmetic. They adapted geometric methods used throughout the Fertile Crescent for measuring land areas, also to predict planetary movements. This development indicates the use of a simple form of calculus 2,000 years earlier than historians had believed. As reported by the online website sciencemag.org, astroarchaeologist Matthew Ossendriver of Humboldt University Berlin based his findings on a re-examination of clay tablets, one of them unknown until recently, dating from 350 to 50 BC. For the past 14 years, Ossendriver has studied the British Museum's collection of Babylonian cuneiform script tablets. Two tablets dealing with astronomical calculations were the biggest puzzle, as they also contained instructions.
5: At the tone, we've reached the top of the hour. WIZULP, Newark. Radio Newark News.
6: This is DW News, our top stories. Ukrainian President Volodymyr Zelensky has called on world leaders to isolate Russia economically by choking its revenues and impeding its war efforts. He told the UN General Assembly that giving Russia more money through trade gives the war more time. Earlier, Russia's foreign minister, Sergei Lavrov, said Russia is ready for peace negotiations, but will not pause the fighting while talks are taking place. The European Union has called for an immediate de-escalation in the growing conflict between Ethiopian troops and Tigray rebels. The rebels have seized control of two airports and are battling federal troops in the neighboring Afar region. The deteriorating situation is raising fears of a new war between the federal government and the Tigray People's Liberation Front. Climate researchers say this year's powerful El Niño weather pattern could lead to nearly a half a million additional heat-related deaths through February. They project that global land temperatures will be 1.2 degrees Celsius above normal in the coming months, due in large part to El Niño. The countries expected to be hardest hit include Nigeria, Indonesia, Sudan, India, and Brazil.
7: A glimpse into the zoo after hours. You're on the sound beat.
8: When the shades of night are softly creeping up across the gardens at the zoo.
7: Sure, you've heard of night at the museum, but what happens when all the animals get tucked in? Let's listen to Ada Jones with Nighttime at the Zoo, a blue Ambrol cylinder from 1914.

0: Ada was one of the most popular performers of her era, particularly for her duets with Billy Murray and Len Spencer.
1: Sleep well, Mr. Orangutan.
0: Soundbeat is produced at the Belfer Audio Archive, home to one of the largest cylinder collections on the planet. 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I'm Brett Barry.
2: What's most interesting.

0: interesting about the origin of life is that it seems as though the moment that life could be on Earth, it was here. I find that exciting because it strongly suggests a very natural origin for life. In other words, once the conditions are right and the right elements and molecules are around, it emerges.
1: Right.
0: What, in a sense, you can say a lot of the process has been swept under the rug, but that's because it's very difficult to answer.
2: Yeah.
0: We don't have the faintest idea how this happened.
3: So what we do is we don't actually come up with a story, right? What we do is we say, hey, where are the problems that prevents us from reaching that conclusion?
4: This is precisely our goal.
5: Coming up, origin of life research problems, and why scientists stick to this research program despite incredible odds against them. Stick with us. This is SIF. Each episode explores a big idea we all bump into. We contact people with expertise in this area and sift through their thoughts. Today you're going to hear from several scientists. They are a geologist.
6: My name is Bob Hazen. I'm a staff scientist at the Carnegie Institution's Geophysical Laboratory. I'm also a professor of earth science at George Mason University.
5: His most recent book is called The Story of the Earth. An astrophysicist.
7: Dmitry Sasulov, professor of astronomy at the Harvard Astronomy Department. But also director of the Harvard Origins of Life Initiative.
5: He's written a book called The Life of Super Earths. A geochemist.
8: My name is Ariel Anbar. I'm a professor in the School of Earth and Space Exploration and the Department of Chemistry and Biochemistry at Arizona State University. And I also direct the astrobiology program at Arizona State University, which is a NASA-funded research and education outreach program.
5: An organic chemist.
9: My name is Stephen Benner. I am the distinguished fellow at the Foundation for Applied Molecular Evolution in the Westheimer Institute in Gainesville, Florida.
5: I've written a book called Life, the Universe, and the Scientific Method, a geologist and geobiologist.
4: At the University of Colorado in Boulder, as well as the University of Lyon in France. So, my name is Stephen Moisish.
5: An astrophysicist.
0: My name is Ben Oppenheimer. I'm an associate curator of astrophysics at the American Museum of Natural History.
5: I'm your host, Bishop Sand. In this show, we'll look at the snags run into by the researchers who are studying the origin of life and ask, why are they continuing to push themselves in this area? So here we go. Our tour guide for the lab, Stephen Benner.
9: Yeah, well, let me tell you where we are. I mean, there are models that get you all the way from prebiotic atmosphere to RNA, and I just published a paper in a Council of Chemical Research which summarizes.
5: And even though this is an incredibly interesting pathway that stitches together the plausible models of inanimate matter turning into life, you're not going to hear it now, because I want to focus on its problem. So let's fast forward through this. If you're interested, we're going to be putting this up as a short episode. But for now, here is the problem. We can't get all of the steps in our model to work together.
9: Every time we try to get to work together, step one works for a little while, then it makes asphalt. So you start step two running, it works for a little while, then it makes asphalt.
5: Uh-huh.
9: Have step three, have it running for a little while, then it goes makes asphalt. Right. Right. And
5: one of the more troubling steps is preventing RNA from destroying itself, because it can be a catalyst.
9: The minute you say that RNA can be a catalyst, you are already admitting that it can catalyze a variety of reactions that lead to its own destruction. And some of those reactions look a hell of a lot easier to catalyze than the reactions that would make more RNA.
5: Hmm.
9: And one of the things that we've done a lot of is try to figure out how minerals, rocks from the planet, can prevent the organic material from going into asphalt.
5: But here's the really cool thing. If we can get this step to be more likely, then these molecules can make that jump into life by evolving.
9: If you give organic material access to Darwinian evolution, life, in the words of Jeff Goldblum, finds a way, right? And all you need is a system that has many, many variants where you can mutate the system and then you have a strong selection process, and selection is what gets you to the answer.
5: And when you've got that situation, when you've got the right conditions for evolution, life
4: will outcompete anything else for resources. It's more like a threshold effect, right?
5: Right.
4: It's kind of like the discovery of writing.
5: And living organisms have become so good at surviving now that we're having difficulty knowing that we're sending the rovers to Mars without anything on them.
9: Even though it's being strafed by solar protons and cosmic rays. We have a hard time believing that all the life is gone and it lands on Mars, not delivering a biosphere from the Earth.
5: With all the success of life, it's a little bit odd that it's so difficult to achieve in lab. It's as if that threshold for evolution and life
1: is really hard to achieve. The research question I find is just like, it's almost so...
5: Yeah, it's such a shot in the dark that it's not even worth putting in all of that effort to push past that threshold. So,
1: like, what do we learn from knowing that path?
10: I suspect that if we knew the trick or tricks for making life from lifelessness, it would probably spawn all sorts of interesting new, for lack of a better word, technologies. I guess it would be biotechnologies.
0: I think what you learn are some very basic things about biology itself and how these complex systems come into being. I want to know fundamental questions. It doesn't mean that the answers have a direct application to something that people do. And often those are the most important things that we find out.
5: And one of the most fundamental questions you can ask in biology is, does life have to have the biochemistry that it currently has?
7: That is just a basic question. Or are there alternatives to the biochemistry, which is fine. But in the lab, we can actually answer if there are alternatives. Because if we find that there is an equally well-functioning one, well, that's an alternative, isn't it?
5: And over at Harvard, Jack Sostak has been able to make a simple alternative bionic system, like Dimitar is talking about here.
7: His vesicles. People like to talk about platforms. Very powerful experimental platform, which will allow us, hopefully, to understand something about the basic nature of life, meaning back again to the definition, which parts of that long laundry list of essential attributes to life are actually really essential.
5: Right, okay.
7: Past 10 years, so you can do things which took a week in a half an hour. So you can try multiple pathways, or what you could call also the matrix approach. You know where you want to get to and where you're starting, but you don't know whether there are several pathways and which one would work best.
5: Yeah, it makes total sense. And I'm wondering...
7: That's very successful in genomics. And trying to map quickly the gene. And one of our team members, George Church, is also involved exactly in that aspect of it, doing the chemical synthetic biology along the same ways in which he's doing the mapping of genome. So on one hand, it is really an enlightened approach, a new way to do chemistry and biochemistry. On the other hand, people couldn't do it 20 years ago because it just was impossibly slow.
5: And you might be able to see this, but I was taken aback by it at first. There's a strong connection between finding different pathways to life and finding other life out in the universe. Because if you make life more probable in the lab, that means life is also more probable in the cosmos.
6: Then life is popping up all the time, all over the place.
3: And so that's the issue.
5: And so the question of life being probable in lab is the same question of whether or not life is probable in the cosmos. And it is a question that is incredibly profound.
10: Well, that's a question that I really enjoy. So it's like almost a quest for Holy Grail kind of psychology and attitude that develops. And it's understandable, right? It's a really exciting thing. But if you step back from that and ask philosophically what's more profound, that, you know, we're one of bazillion forms of life out there, or that we're alone, finding out that we're alone would be far more profound, I think. You know, if we're the only life, or if we're very rare in the universe, then that makes us that much more precious, right? If we screw things up on this planet, you know, that's kind of it for life, right? That's pretty profound, I think. But then also, getting away from that, thinking about science and how science works, right? The whole process to understand the world around us has really, it pushed us first to the notion that the Earth is not the center of creation, right? The Earth is one planet of nine around the sun, right? And then we figured out that the sun is really just kind of an average star in the galaxy. It's not even the center of the galaxy. It's off to the side, right? We're kind of in the burbs. Right, the whole trend of thought in Western philosophy, driven very much by science, has been to push us towards this idea that we're typical. It's given the formal name, the principle of mediocrity, which is just kind of a horrible thing. But some of the challenges we have in our civilization, sort of the spiritual challenges, the challenges that people have in terms of trying to understand our place in the universe and all this, sometimes are aggravated by this sense that science has pushed us to this notion that that we're typical, that we're not special, right? And if on the other hand, it turned out that scientific investigation showed that, well, actually, there is something kind of special about this place and about us in the cosmos. This is a unique place, an unusual place. I wonder, I have a feeling, I have a hunch that actually that would do a lot of good in terms of bringing or mending this gap, this fissure between the scientific and the religious worldviews in a way that's actually would be kind of healthy for us.
1: Yeah. No, I find that interesting, though. I really do find that interesting, because I find it almost the exactly opposite. I find that if you have, perhaps if you have the idea that we are typical, and that written in the details of carbon, there's a, you know, we're determined to eventually have life pop up given the right set of circumstances. I think that is, and it kind of connects us to the universe in a way that we wouldn't normally have.
10: Mm-hmm.
1: That I feel like that's something that's just very, very like welcoming. Like we're part of the family, so to speak.
10: No, very. I mean, I see where you're coming from, and absolutely, that's a powerful feeling and a powerful motivator, I think, for a lot of people in the field. I guess what I'm saying is that if it turns out that's not the case, I think we also will wind up in a very powerful and interesting place. But I think there are sort of broadly two religious impulses out there. One is the impulse to view ourselves as somehow part of this holistic fabric of the universe. And then there's another, which is to view ourselves as somehow exceptional and special, right? And I think it's kind of interesting that this question kind of gets us right into that dichotomy, both of which are religious worldviews, both of which actually, they're sort of a yin and yang maybe of human psychology.
1: Yeah. You know? That's interesting. I haven't thought about that before, but nearly in every religion there is that push and pull.
10: Yeah. I haven't thought about it that way before, but you know, I think it's there. All right, so you're taking me totally out of my expertise in the same culture.
1: All right, so let's get back.

0: That's it for this episode of SIFT. Special thanks to our guests. They were a geologist.
1: My name is Bob Hazen. I'm a staff scientist at the Carnegie Institution's Geophysical Laboratory. I'm also a professor of earth science at George Mason University.
0: His most recent book is called The Story of the Earth. An astrophysicist.
2: Dmitry Sasov, professor of astronomy at the Harvard Astronomy Department, but also director of the Harvard Origins of Life Initiative.
0: He's written a book called The Life of Super Earths. A geochemist.
3: My name is Ariel Anbar. I'm a professor in the School of Earth and Space Exploration and the Department of Chemistry and Biochemistry at Arizona State University, and I also direct the astrobiology program at Arizona State University, which is a NASA-funded research and education outreach program.
0: An organic chemist.
4: My name is Stephen Benner. I am a distinguished fellow at the Foundation for Applied Molecular Evolution in the Westheimer Institute in Gainesville, Florida.
0: I've written a book called Life, the Universe, and the Scientific Method. A geologist
5: and geobiologist. At the University of Colorado in Boulder, as well as the University of Lyon in France. So, my name is Stephen Moisish.
0: An astrophysicist.
6: My name is Ben Oppenheimer. I'm an associate curator of astrophysics at the American Museum of Natural History.
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1: Earth, sky.
2: When we looked at the scientific literature on climate extremes and disasters, one of the things that jumps out most prominently is that essentially every part of the world is subject to some kind of climate-related risk. In some areas, the big risks are associated with lack of water, with droughts. In other areas, they're associated with too much water, with risks that generate floods. And in other areas, the primary concerns are more temperatures that are too high. The really striking thing is that there's the potential for climate extremes to occur everywhere, and there's the potential for disasters to occur everywhere.
3: You're listening to ecologist Chris Field of the Carnegie Institution for Science at Stanford University, and this is Earth Sky's Clear Voices for Science. Dr. Field is a lead author of a 2012 IPCC special report on risks from extreme weather fueled by climate change. The report says that weather extremes linked to climate change, such as droughts, flood, and heat waves, have been on the rise over the past 50 years. Chris Field spoke more about the IPCC report with Earth Sky's Jorge Salazar.
4: What are the main findings of this latest report by the IPCC, the Intergovernmental Panel on Climate Change? And it looked at risks to people worldwide from extreme weather caused by climate change.
2: The first is that we know from looking at thousands of scientific papers that climate extremes are increasing, some important extremes, and that includes extremes of high temperature, extremes in the length and severity of droughts, extremes in the amount of precipitation that's falling in the heaviest events, and extremes that are associated with high sea level. The second thing we know from the report is that economic losses from these extreme events have increased. The evidence is that the losses have increased mainly as a result of increased exposure, how much stuff is in harm's way. And the third thing we learn from the analysis is that there are really a lot of steps that can be taken, steps can be taken now that aren't necessarily very expensive, that can make a big difference in both the risk of disasters and in the consequence of disasters once they occur.
4: Dr. Field, would you step back a minute with us and talk about this connection between what humans do to put greenhouse gases into the atmosphere and how that ultimately causes global warming, climate change, and how that is connected to extreme weather. Speak to this connection. What do scientists know about it?
2: We have known for more than a century that heat trapping gases, carbon dioxide, methane, and other compounds, tend to trap heat that's released from the Earth's surface, and that extra heat that's trapped in the system tends to stay there and make the temperature warmer. As a result of climate science research over the last century, there is a very strong case now that's been developed that demonstrates the underlying physical mechanisms and demonstrates that the extra heat-trapping gases that have been emitted into the atmosphere actually have resulted in much of the temperature increase that we've seen. The link between greenhouse gases and warming is very, very strong. The link between warming and climate extremes has two components, and this is still an area where the research is newer and where some things are very well understood and some things are much less understood. There are essentially two kinds of mechanisms that can lead to a link between a warming climate and an increase in extremes. One is just if you shift the average temperature up, there's the expectation that you will get more high temperatures and more extreme high temperatures. It's a little difficult to describe this without being able to step to a blackboard, but you know, we can think of temperatures as kind of falling into a bell curve. And if we have a lot of temperatures that occur close to the average, and we have a few temperatures that occur at extreme highs and a few that occur at extreme lows. With global warming, if we shift that whole bell curve toward higher temperatures, we actually end up with a lot more temperatures at the high end and a lot less at the low end. And so simply warming the climate will result in more high temperature extremes. Another mechanism that's important is that a climate system that's warmer essentially has more energy in it, more energy that's pushing air masses around, more energy that's evaporating water into the atmosphere. And that energy tends to, I think of it as kind of squirt out in unexpected ways. And what the climate models consistently indicate is that a more energetic climate, a warmer climate, has more variability on all time scales, and you see that variability in extremes, extremes of high precipitation, low precipitation, strong storms, things like that.
4: Is it meaningful to ask whether global warming causes these a specific extreme event, like a heat wave or a hurricane?
2: It's a really good question, and it's a difficult question to answer, mainly because the climate system has a lot of variability in it as a result of the natural function. And what we're doing with global warming is we're changing the variability and we're changing the mean. In science, we can be relatively confident that we're seeing a change in, for example, the probability of a heat wave. One of the conclusions from our recent report is that if we stay on the warming trajectory that we're now on over much of the world, what's currently the hottest condition every 20 years could become the hottest condition in every 2 years, a tenfold increase in the probability of these extreme high temperature events. And that we can say with statistical confidence. If we look at any single heat wave, we could say, well, there's a statistical probability that climate change contributed to that, but we're not at the stage yet where we could, with high confidence, say, this heat wave was a consequence of global warming and this one wasn't. We're looking at changes in the probabilities, changes in the risks, but not a high confidence diagnosis of individual events as either being caused by or not caused by climate change. It's very similar to, for example, the risk of driving on a car with bald tires. You know that having bald tires increase the risk of an accident, but it would be hard to say with 100% confidence that if an accident occurs, it was a consequence of the bald tires and not a consequence of the driver being tired, of some distraction or something else. You know, I think that if there's a key message from the report, it's exactly that. If you know the risk is changing, the smart thing to do is to take precautions.
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1: Samburu National Reserve in Kenya's Rift Valley is an oasis of natural beauty. Elephants roam free here, but run-ins with humans can cause problems. Now researchers are using mobile phone technology to make sure the elephants have the right of way. Julie Donnelly reports.
5: Rosemary, like many teenagers, is addicted to text messaging. Every hour she sends a new message announcing exactly where she is. But Rosemary is an elephant, living in Kenya's Rift Valley, and she's sending the messages to researchers so they can identify and conserve the animal's habitat. A group called Save the Elephants has teamed up with Safaricom, a subsidiary of Vodafone, to develop the GPS-GSM technology for wildlife tracking in Kenya. For the past 11 years, Ian Douglas Hamilton, leading expert on African elephant behavior and founder of Save the Elephant Foundation, has been monitoring Samburu's 900 elephants using ever more sophisticated tracking collars.
6: Here you've got a complete suite of everything that we've been using for tracking elephants, from the most primitive technology of 11 years ago, right up to the most up-to-date collars. This is an old one, which is just purely a beacon collar, and a little beacon bleeps there, and you can track the elephant from the air with the Yagi antenna.
5: But fitting the elephant with the collar is no easy task. Zahur Kashmir is the expert charged with fastening on the tracking device after the elephant has been put to sleep with a tranquilizer dart.
7: Once we get the drug in, the animal goes down, probably in 3 to 5 minutes, 3 to 7 minutes time. And once down, you can keep it down for a long time, even if you need it to be down for 2 hours or 3 hours.
5: What's new about the program is that an antenna is no longer needed, Dr. Douglas Hamilton says the mobile phone network picks up the signal whenever the elephant is in range.
6: We have another type, all deployed on the elephants, which uses GSM technology. And that's actually our latest technology. And these use cell telephones.

0: that is sent to Kenya Wildlife Service patrol rangers. It can also be sent to a farmer and alert them that the elephants are coming, thus allowing him to use deterrents such as making noise to drive the elephants away and potentially avoid conflict.
1: The new mobile technology is also helping researchers learn more about the habits of the elephants, such as how far they walk and at what pace. For instance, the longest ever recorded round trip was 450 kilometers. David DeBalin from Save the Elephants says it can help farmers and other people respect the elephants' right of way.
2: The whole point of putting these radio collars is to establish permanent corridors so that in future we go to the local communities and say, listen, this is the corridor for this animal, so maybe you have to, you know, get out of this place or, you know, move out of the way. So I think with the data that we are collecting from the collars, we are going to help more the local communities.
1: And the elephants, for their part, don't seem to mind being part of the communications revolution. That's according to Dr. Douglas Hamilton.
3: These elephants are completely habituated to us, and they pay us the huge compliment of ignoring us. We record all their movements.
4: Female on the right.
5: That's Grace.
3: They know where they're safe and where's dangerous. And that, I suppose, is one of the best things that we've got out of our radio tracking study, to find out how elephants actually see the environment and to look at conservation from the perspective of elephants.
1: The program has already tracked 80 elephants. Researchers hope habitat conservation in Kenya's Rift Valley means that the population of 900 elephants will continue to grow. For Hands on Earth, I'm Julie Donnelly.

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3: This is the World Industrial News for Wednesday, September 23rd. Brought to you by Industrial Info Resources of Sugar Land, Texas. Refining technology is developing to address the expanding use of rare earth minerals, such as those used in the production of heavy-duty magnets. Industrial Info Resources is tracking nearly $3 billion worth of projects at U.S. metal refining facilities that are set to kick off in the fourth quarter, more than $2 billion of which is attributed to grassroots projects. Fresh off a European tour that saw the prospects of the first-ever associate membership, representatives from the Canadian government said it was likely that bonds could be strengthened further over energy trade, particularly liquefied natural gas. At last week's 17th Annual Growth Energy Biofuel Summit in Washington, D.C., the U.S. Department of Agriculture put forth a four-part plan aimed at boosting exports of U.S.-produced biofuels, called the American Biofuels Trade Outlook. The plan's purpose, as set out by USDA Secretary Brooke Rollins, will be to support farmers of corn and soybeans, help agricultural sustainability, and create jobs in rural America. Europe could see its dependence on gas imports rise to 98% by 2050 if current investment levels in gas exploration and drilling fall off in the coming decades. This is the worst-case scenario of three forecast models presented by consultancy Wood Mackenzie in its report titled, What Could Domestic Gas Do for EU?

EU energy security. Europe already relies on gas imports for more than 85% of its needs, with most of that coming from Norway, followed by the US, North Africa, and Russia. The outlook is stark, considering that European gas prices have hit record highs this summer thanks to the US-Israeli war with Iran. For details on these and other breaking news, read the full stories at industrialinfo.com. I'm Christine Ramos, reporting for Industrial Info News.

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4: Welcome to 365 Days of Astronomy. My name is Sue Ann Heatherly. I'm with the National Radio Astronomy Observatory in Green Bank, West Virginia. With me today is Dr. Jay Lockman, who's an astronomer with us here in Green Bank. We're going to talk about some of the common questions that people ask when they come to visit us. So, Jay, what is radio astronomy anyway?
5: Well, first of all, radio astronomy is astronomy. It's about our attempt to understand the things that we see out in the universe, everything from the sun to the moon, the planets, the stars, galaxies, even Earth itself. So it's astronomy fundamentally. What makes it different from the traditional forms of astronomy, which go way back to the earliest people that looked up and saw the heavens with their own eyes, is that we're not looking at light. Light is a very specific kind of energy given off by objects that are hot. And there are a lot of things out in the universe that don't give off light, but they naturally give off radio signals. And so by using antennas, we can peer out into the universe and receive radio signals from things that may be completely invisible to the eye or even to the most powerful telescope just because they don't give off light.
4: Well, one of the most common questions that people ask us when they come to visit is, what are you guys listening to anyway?
5: Well, there's a lot of things out there that give off radio waves that we can pick up with our big antennas. And we don't really listen to them. We record the signals and then analyze them later in computers and using various forms of visualization. The whole problem that we have with radio astronomy is, how do you turn something that's invisible, namely the radio waves, into something that can be detected with our senses, our eyes, or even our ears? We could put our radio signals through a speaker, but our ears aren't very good at subtle distinctions in intensity and frequency. Instead, what we do is we use computers to analyze the radio signals and turn them into things we can visualize. In some cases, pictures. In other cases, charts on a graph or tables of numbers. Something that we as humans can grasp, even though it's a kind of radiation, a radio radiation, that we don't have the senses to detect.
4: I think people naturally hear the word radio and associate that with listening to their radio on their kitchen table. And it's a difficult leap to make to say that radio waves are more like light than sound. People seem to think that because they hear sound coming out of their radio, that radio waves are sound. So it's a natural misconception to have.
5: Well, it is, but it's also radio waves is what carries your TV signal. Your TV signal is carried by radio waves. Radar is radio waves also. And many things that we're familiar with are making use of radio waves in ways that don't relate to sound or to our ears. So an airplane that lands bounces radio waves off the runway and detects its height above the runway by that way, and there's never really any sound involved. And as for what we're doing,

0: quite often I know people have recorded radio shows, and they've taken their radio signal that comes in over the air and put it through a radio or amplifier and then recorded it onto tape or onto some digital format. And then you can later on display that digital format as a changing pattern of light if you want. There are a number of MP3 players that will make patterns out of the music that it's playing. And so in a way, we're doing things like that, only we're trying to make very precise measurements. And we record the signals that come in, we store them, and we spend a lot of time pondering over what they mean.
1: So we don't listen to radio waves coming to us from space, but we do study them. What are some of the areas of research that radio telescopes and radio astronomers are involved in?
0: Radio astronomy has opened up research into areas that we didn't even know existed 50 years ago. For example, there are pulsars, very compact objects that are the cores of a star that exploded. These give off very distinct signals in the radio, and we can see them all the way across the Milky Way. Another big area of research is into chemistry. We've learned actually there's an active chemistry in the gas clouds that float between the stars, and molecules as diverse as ethyl alcohol, acetic acid, vinegar, ethylene glycol, complicated molecules like this give off very distinct radio waves. And so we can see these molecular clouds across the galaxy. The gas between the stars is another source of radio waves and not much light. So we can really study stars as they are forming. We can study planetary systems as they are forming. And even take this back in time. With radio waves, we can study galaxies like the Milky Way as they were forming at just a fraction of the age of the universe.
1: There are some similarities between optical astronomy and radio astronomy. Not only do we study the same sorts of things in many cases, but the way it's done nowadays is a lot more similar than it used to be.
0: Oh, yes, certainly. For 100 years or so, the way one looked at the sky through the large optical telescopes was using photographic plates, actual chemical processes to record the light that comes in. And that's no longer done. Now the optical astronomers use big digital cameras. And so in many ways, we are very similar now. We have receivers or even in some cases cameras on our radio antennas that can pick up the radio signals and analyze them. So there's really a lot of similarity. And also now we can operate radio telescopes using the internet from across the world. So again, in the old days, the optical astronomers in some cases had to get on horses or mule teams to get to the top of the mountain to make their observations. And now they can hook up with large telescopes over the internet. And we can do the same thing with radio telescopes.
1: There is one big difference, though. One of the questions we get asked sometimes is, why are your telescopes in the valley here in West Virginia? Why aren't they on top of the mountain where you can get a better view?
0: Yeah, that's a great question. The optical telescopes want to get above as much of the atmosphere as possible, up in a nice dark place on some remote mountain, because they want to be away from the light of civilization lights and street lights, but they also want a nice dark sky and not much air and not much dust. With radio waves, our biggest source of pollution is really our own neighbors and ourselves. Things like automobile ignitions or spark plugs, cell phones, of course, microwave ovens, anything wireless, anything that is a transmitter puts out a signal that swamps the very faint signals coming from the universe. And so just like optical telescopes want to be away from city lights, we need to be away from city radio noise.
1: Here we are in Green Bank, West Virginia, which is one of the most sparsely populated counties, I'm told, east of the Mississippi River.
0: Yes, and we're at the bottom of a valley because the mountains block some of the distant radio waves from interfering with us.
1: So if there's a radio station on the other side of the mountain, it can't get through the mountain to our telescope.
0: It's tough to get through the mountain, right. And Green Bank was found after a very detailed search about 50 years ago. And Green Bank was a place that had a low population and not much evidence of man-made radio transmissions. We've still got a low population, but now things like wireless and various kinds of modern conveniences are intruding on us. But it's still a great place to do radio astronomy.
1: You mentioned that about 50 years ago, they were looking for a good place to put a radio observatory. Other countries all around the world have done the same thing. And do you typically find radio telescopes in isolated places like here?
0: We have one of the best sites in the world for a radio observatory. There are radio observatories in Europe, in Germany, in France, in England, Italy, Scandinavia, Russia, China, India. A lot of countries have active programs in radio astronomy. And in many places, they're really limited by the man-made interference as to what they can study. So we're in a particularly good situation here. There's a new radio observatory being built in the deserts of Western Australia, truly one of the most remote places on Earth right now. And they are trying to establish a radio quiet zone around themselves based on the one we have here at Green Bank in order to limit future transmitters. But that's far away and in the southern hemisphere, and we're still unique here in the north.
1: Jay, thanks a lot for joining us today. Stay tuned, everybody. We will be coming to you about once a month over the next 12 months during the International Year of Astronomy and bring you more detail about these fascinating areas of research that radio astronomers engage in. We'll see you next time.
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2: They're in your shampoo, your carpet, your nonstick pan, and your fast food wrapper. They've also been found at the top of Mount Everest. This group of manufactured chemicals called PFAS are pretty much everywhere you look, and high exposures to them might increase the risk of everything from some cancers to infertility. What do we do about these so-called forever chemicals? Scientific American Custom Media recently sat down with David Treva, the president and chief executive officer of Revive Environmental, to learn more about the problem and some possible solutions. David Treva fell in love with chemistry when he was a junior in high school.
3: I was fortunate to have Mrs. Travers as my chemistry teacher.
2: He says Mrs. Travers got him hooked on combining substances to create new ones and solve problems.
3: And she actually worked for the EPA, funny enough.
2: So as a chemist, he actually has a deep respect for the chemicals that include the coating we use for nonstick pans.
3: I honestly think Teflon as a story is really cool. It was happened upon by accident. It's completely effective.
2: What started as products like Teflon in the late 1930s is now a group of more than 9,000 chemicals called PFAS, or per- and polyfluoroalkyl substances.
3: And their purpose is to fight fires and prevent things from sticking and to help in production of many of the products that we really take for granted as a society globally.
2: In part, these PFAS are effective because their chemical bonds are incredibly strong.
3: That's why they're called forever chemicals. They were designed to be indestructible. The elegance of the chemistry is that they stick around forever and they can be applied to many surfaces. Once cured, they don't move. The problem is that they last forever.
2: And they have some serious potential health consequences.
3: So there's real issues with prolonged exposure, cancer, reproductive issues, growth and deformities, birth defects. These are real situations that people have experienced in the last probably 30 years plus.
2: So what do you do with harmful, indestructible chemicals that are found in hundreds of products? Many consumers use activated carbon filters to strain PFAS out of our water.
3: Think of a Brita water filter. It's capturing contaminants, keeping your water odor and taste positive, etc.
2: But eventually, those carbon sponges, which are made of materials like wood, coconut shells, coal, or peat, reach their capacity and have to get thrown out. David says they're then sent to landfills, buried deep underground, or burned in an incinerator. But that doesn't get rid of the PFAS.
3: You're moving the problem from the source to a place where it's going to go back in the environment.
2: Remember, these are forever chemicals. They're still soaked into the sponges. There's even debate about whether burning them is effective.
3: There's a lot of science right now on incineration. I won't speak for the incineration industry. What I can tell you is that there was PFAS rain that came from the air in the summer of 2021.
2: That can't be good. So scientists and engineers started working on another approach.
3: Battelle, Memorial Institute, our founding company, they saw PFAS as a challenge 5 years ago. And they chartered a group of the best scientists in the world to come up with a suite of how do you deal with PFAS.
2: They designed a process that uses extreme heat and energy to treat PFAS contaminated water.
3: Our reactors go above 374 degrees Celsius and over 3000 PSI. That's a lot of pressure. It creates what's called supercritical water.
2: When water is in that supercritical state, it's both a liquid and a gas. That gives it unique powers.
3: It fully dissolves oxygen from the air, and any solvent or any ion can be dissolved fully.
2: David says that dissolved oxygen attaches to the PFAS and breaks it.
3: So dirty black water goes in and clean water comes out. And there's only two byproducts. It's clean water and salt.
2: They decided to call the closed system that makes this possible the PFAS Annihilator.
3: I think it's an apt name because annihilation is really what happens. There's no trace of that PFAS molecule left.
2: Other companies use the same approach to destroy PFAS or treat toxic sludge. But David says the Annihilator is faster.
3: Some technologies take hours to do this. We do it in less than 10 seconds.
2: And David says the Annihilator is already being used in the field, treating PFAS-contaminated liquid 24 hours a day, 7 days a week.
3: Revive just launched our first commercial-scale unit to the state of Michigan. And we're live. We're producing right now PFAS destruction.
2: The company also has a product to treat those carbon sponges that filter PFAS out of the water. David says it can
3: extract the PFAS off the carbon, leave the carbon there, and make the carbon more effective for PFAS capture. And we all do that for less money than it costs to discharge and dispose of the carbon, and it lasts four times longer.
2: David is optimistic about his company's efforts to treat PFAS. Over the next 2 years, he hopes to deliver 25 PFAS annihilators to spots around North America. But he says there's a lot more work to be done.
3: First of all, there's a real need to look at our infrastructure, why we use PFAS today and to replace materials.
2: Because if industries stopped using PFAS in their products, there'd be less of a need to clean them up. But to do that, we'd need something to replace them.
3: Just PFAS replacement as a goal is a scientific opportunity that's really exciting.
2: David says the scientific community could also help with another PFAS challenge. The chemicals are hard to detect in low concentrations.
3: The health advisory limits are in the part per quadrillion. One part per trillion, just to give you a flavor of the scope, it is a single drop of water in an Olympic-sized swimming pool. Part per quadrillion is 1,000th of that. We can't detect below part per trillion today.
2: David also welcomes help in his area of expertise, removing PFAS from the environment.
3: How do you deal with the PFAS that's already here? And whether that's soil extraction or remediation, taking care of drinking water at source, or eliminating the challenge of recycle, these are all opportunities that we can get around, extracting, removing, and eliminating PFAS from the community.
2: David says he's still in awe of PFAS. They're a marvel of chemistry, though it turns out that being virtually indestructible does come with drawbacks.
3: Innovation today might be a challenge tomorrow. We do the best that we can with what we know.
2: David says he's inspired to stand on the shoulders of the scientists who developed PFAS to address the challenges they created. It's what his chemistry teacher, Mrs. Travers, would have wanted. David Treva is the president and CEO of Revive Environmental. Revive Environmental is a full-service environmental contaminant mitigation company on a mission to rid America of water contaminated by PFAS. This podcast was produced by Scientific American Custom Media and made possible through the support of Revive Environmental.
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6: Today, a crystal ball. The University of Houston's College of Engineering presents this series about the machines that make our civilization run and the people whose ingenuity created them. I've often said that the future cannot be predicted, yet every now and then someone extrapolates from our present state of affairs and gets a part of it right. Here's an example. William Dinwiddie writes about air travel possibilities in the 1918 Century magazine. His intelligent, halfway correct guesswork says a lot about our own attempts to see what's coming. Dinwiddie imagines an aeronautical engineer overhearing two businessmen in the smoker car of a commuter train. One suggests that they'll soon fly from home to office. The other scoffs at the idea. The engineer then says, "Let's look at the facts." He points out that home-to-office airplanes would have to be what we call helicopters or autogyros. Neither was yet developed, but the word helicopter existed. He knows that an overhead propeller will drive the body to rotate the opposite direction, so he suggests that two counter-rotating propellers will hold it steady. 21 years later, Sikorsky did that with a tail propeller. But he correctly sees that more of the public will be served with heavy load-carrying long-distance airplanes, and he begins with the technology of his day. What would it take to lift a 1 million-pound airplane and fly it at 100 miles an hour from New York to London? He calculates about 40,000 horsepower. That'd be 100 of the existing 400-horsepower Liberty engines, but he's confident that they'll soon have airplane engines with 10 times as much power. Today, the latest Airbus weighs more than 1 million pounds at takeoff, but it uses 10 times more power than Dinwiddie had hoped for. It flies 5 or 6 times as fast and has 3 times the range. Dinwiddie's hopes were really pretty conservative. At the time he wrote, no airplane could yet match the speed of a race car, and he failed to see how much faster air travel would become. He did speak of streamlining, but he saw it as a means for reducing the fuel load rather than for attaining high speed. He suggested a flying wing design. He called it a bat-wing cantilever airplane. It had no struts or guy wires, and all its structure was encased. It was to be shaped very much like a manta ray, straight in front and tapered back to the tail. It had a thick airfoil shape, ideal for slow-speed flight. He imagined a retractable landing gear, another device not yet in use. Flying wings have appeared now and then ever since. One of the more recent was the stealth bomber. It, however, has a very thin wing with a thickened body embedded in it. So our intelligent soothsayer Dinwiddie got a lot right. He knew the issues and he traced them out logically. What was missing is what's missing in all such predictions, the illogic of invention. Among the many developments he had no way of anticipating was the jet engine, and it alone was enough to do a complete end run on all his rational thinking about the future. I'm John Leinhardt at the University of Houston, where we're interested in the way inventive minds work.
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8: The Congress of the United States has directed NASA to find and catalog asteroids which pose a possible threat to planet Earth. My team, the Catalina Sky Survey, is part of that effort. Particular attention is paid to objects which are large enough and come close enough to bear watching. Asteroid hunters have discovered nearly 1,700 of these potentially hazardous asteroids. Recently, my newest teammate, Greg Leonard, discovered one to add to the list. When Greg became the first human to spot 2016 BE-1, it was 24 million miles from planet Earth and was moving away from him at 4.3 miles per second. About 5 weeks earlier, when it was nearest to us, it was too dim to be seen as it approached the Earth from the direction of the sun. During its 2016 approach, 2016 BE-1 was bright enough to be detected for about 4 months out of its 40-month trip around the sun. Greg's new space rock is nearly 1,000 feet in diameter. When its size strikes the Earth every 75,000 years or so, creating a crater 3 miles in diameter and devastation over a hurricane-sized footprint on our planet. Fortunately, Greg's new object never comes closer than about 12 and a half times the moon's distance from us. There are likely to be 10,000 or more Earth-approaching asteroids the size of 2016 BE-1. Since asteroid hunters' main concern are the large space rocks we don't know about, my team, the Catalina Sky...
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11: Check carbon monoxide detector batteries.
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13: Now's the news. I'm Tian Lu. Chinese President Xi Jinping says China and the United States should be partners, not rivals. He made the remarks in a written speech upon his arrival in the United States for a state visit. President Xi said the great rejuvenation of the Chinese nation and making America great again can go hand in hand, complement each other, and benefit the world. He called on the two countries to promote a stable relationship featuring cooperation as the mainstay, moderate competition, manageable differences, and promises of peace. President Xi said he looks forward to exchanges of views with U.S. President Donald Trump on major issues to enrich the constructive China-U.S. relationship of strategic stability. The Chinese president also said he looks forward to engaging extensively with people from all walks of life in the U.S. to deepen friendship. Upon his arrival at Joint Base Andrews, President Xi and his wife Peng Liyuan were greeted by President Trump and his wife Melania Trump at the airport in a plane-side welcome. Trump said he anticipates having in-depth exchanges with President Xi to promote the development of relations between the two countries. Zhou Jiaxing has more.
14: So this special arrangement of the arrival ceremony, the gesture does not simply signal that the President Trump view Chinese President Xi as a respected and important guest and political figure. It underscores the marketed, you know, improved and also de-escalated state of the bilateral ties, and also, you know, serving as a reciprocal response to Trump's successful visit back in May to Beijing, where both sides agree to pursue the constructive relationship of strategic stability.
13: Official data shows China's outbound direct investment maintained robust growth in 2025. China's ODI flows climbed 11% to over $213.5 billion last year, with its investment stock standing at $3.4 trillion. China accounted for 7.4% of global outward investment, keeping the country among the world's top three investors for 9 straight years. A new report shows China accounted for nearly 3/5 of industrial robots installed worldwide in 2025. The Frankfurt-based International Federation of Robotics said in its report that 354,000 industrial robots were deployed in China last year, up 20% from 2024 and accounting for 59% of global installations. The figure was nearly 60,000 units higher than the previous annual record. Iran's foreign ministry spokesperson says positions and conditions for reviving diplomacy were conveyed to the United States on Tuesday through Qatar's mediation. Ismail Baghaei said the new round of message exchange took place on the sidelines of the UN General Assembly in New York. Earlier, Iran's IRIB news agency reported that Iranian Foreign Minister Abbas Araghchi met with U.S. presidential envoy Steve Witkoff and conveyed the country's positions on reopening the Strait of Hormuz to the United States. The OECD has raised its 2026 global growth forecast to 2.9%, up from 2.8% in June. The organization said global growth slowed in the first half of the year amid Middle East tensions, but many economies showed resilience with AI development supporting investment, production and trade. The OECD warned that the outlook remains dependent on the future course of the Middle East conflict. Japan's benchmark 10-year government bond yield rose to a 30-year high on Thursday following a surge in U.S. Treasury yields. The key barometer of long-term interest rates rose 8 basis points to over 3.05%, the highest since August 1996. Higher bond yields will put further pressure on Japan's debt servicing costs. Britain has returned 12 cultural relics and artworks to China at a handover ceremony held at the Chinese embassy in Britain. The Chinese side said facilitating the return of lost cultural relics to their countries of origin is a just cause that safeguards cultural heritage. The British side said the return reflects the two countries' mutual respect and firm commitment to working together to combat the illicit trafficking of cultural relics. The cultural relics and artworks were seized by London's Metropolitan Police during investigations. And that's the news. I'm Ken Lu.
15: The 90-Second Naturalist.
16: Hi there, I'm Thane Maynard. Uh-oh, I guess it's come to this. I took my dog to the veterinarian this week, and though my vet said she's healthy, he also said she's gained weight and I'm feeding her too much. After a positive and somewhat lengthy discussion about the problem with giving dogs treats, I realized this all sounds pretty familiar. My vet's point was that giving animals treats as rewards is actually more positive for the pet owner than for the pet. They don't really need it, and dogs in particular prefer our attention and play. The trouble is, most packaged pet treats are high calorie and the equivalent of animal cookies. I left with instructions for her to get more exercise and eat more vegetables like baby carrots if treats are needed. Of course, this is the exact same message I get from my own doctor. Eat more vegetables, get outside, and go for a walk. We have the same challenge at the zoo. In the wild, most animals are extremely fit in order to survive. In zoos, it's a challenge to not let your animals bulk up, from cheetahs to gorillas or even elephants, with more calories than they need. So we work hard to keep our animals active and feed them the same food they eat in the wild.
15: The 90-Second Naturalist is a production of Cincinnati Public Radio and the Cincinnati Zoo, with support from Cincinnati Public Radio members to spread the good news of the natural world.
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20: What whales were when whales weren't really whales. I'm Bob Carson with the Discovery Files. New advances in science and engineering from the National Science Foundation. We've known since the days of Darwin that whales evolved from four-footed ancestors that walked on land. We could never get a handle on just what that animal was. But now, the elusive missing mammal has surfaced. The last whale relative, or whalative, to say, "Hey, I'm walking here," is Indohyus. 48 million years old and looking something like a small deer. In addition to skull and ear similarities to modern whales, Indohyus had bones with a thick outside layer common to semi-aquatic mammals. The team says that the assumption that the whale descended from meat eaters and became aquatic to feed on fish doesn't seem to bear out. Indohyus was a plant eater, already aquatic. They believe the shift in diet came later in the evolutionary stages. Most of the whale's evolutionary journey has been documented through fossil records within the last 15 years. A whale of a find, the Indohyus skeleton was uncovered in India by a team from Northeastern Ohio University's Colleges of Medicine and Pharmacy, the same researchers responsible for most of the other recent evolutionary fill-in-the-blanks for the largest living mammal. Well, enough spouting off. When it comes to whales, I could blubber on all day. For the Discovery Files, I'm Bob Carson.
21: WIZU-LP.
22: A mouth swab of saliva can be used to quickly and effectively screen newborns for congenital cytomegalovirus infection compared to the traditional procedure.
23: There are ways to test infants and adults to determine whether or not they have the cytomegalovirus, or CMV.
22: Dr. Bracey Watson is a program officer at the National Institutes of Health.
23: The way that it is normally tested for is it takes a lot of time, it's expensive, and it's not a test that is amenable to newborn screening.
22: In a National Institute on Deafness and Other Communication Disorders study, researchers at the University of Alabama at Birmingham were seeking to find the most effective test for CMV in newborns. To conduct the screening, researchers used a molecular diagnostic procedure called real-time polymerase chain reaction analysis.
23: Polymerase chain reaction is a pretty common laboratory technique these days, and it is a method of going in and amplifying DNA sequences in large numbers. It gives you enough of the DNA to be able to manipulate the DNA itself and to study it. So in this case, there are certain parts of the CMV virus that are specific to the CMV virus itself. So if you go in and you amplify that particular piece of the virus, it will let you get a polymerase chain reaction product of DNA. It will let you know whether or not the virus is present or absent.
22: CMV is the most common infection passed from a mother to her newborn. Of the 20,000 to 30,000 infants who are born infected with CMV each year, about 10 to 15% are at risk for developing hearing loss. The study enrolled nearly 35,000 infants between June 2008 and November 2009. Dr. Watson explains why researchers decided to explore another approach when screening for CMV.
23: Our first paper came out last year, showed that using the dried blood spot and the polymerase chain reaction was likely missing a significant number of babies with CMV. So we went on to develop a different test using saliva rather than blood.
22: The researchers are now looking to find out how much CMV infection contributes to overall hearing loss at birth and between ages of 3.5 to 4 years old. For this reason, infants who tested positive for CMV in the study are being enrolled in a follow-up program to monitor their hearing every 6 months until they are 4 years of age. For more information on this study, visit www.nidcd.nih.gov. This is Wally Akinso at the National Institutes of Health, Bethesda, Maryland.
0: What's a metaphor? The Monday Morning Memo for March 2nd, 2017. We encounter meta most often in the word metaphor. We create metaphors when we see the same pattern in two unrelated things. Shakespeare wrote,
2: "All the world's a stage, and all the men and women merely players. They have their exits and their entrances, and one man in his time plays many parts."
0: But Shakespeare wasn't the first to see the similarity between the world and a stage. Seneca the Younger, 1,600 years before Shakespeare, wrote,
3: "Life is like a play. It's not the length, but the excellence of the acting that matters."
0: In his marvelous new book, Metaphors Be With You, Dr. Marty Groth reveals the importance of metaphors in everyday communication.
19: Metaphor is the energy charge that leaps between images, revealing their connections. Robin Morgan.
24: Effective metaphor does more than shed light on the two things being compared. It actually brings to the mind's eye something that has never before been seen. Rebecca McClanahan.
0: The poet Robert Frost said,
25: "An idea is a feat of association, and the height of it is a good metaphor."
26: Metaphor isn't just for poets. It's in ordinary language and is the principal way we have of conceptualizing abstract concepts like life, death, and time. From the book More Than Cool Reason by George Lakoff and Mark Turner.
0: Meta has recently evolved a second meaning. It now refers to things that are self-referential. Ben Zimmer tells of a librarian named Lauren Dodd who recently tweeted,
27: "Just saw a librarian shush other librarians at a library conference."
0: Andy Beagle is chuckling his signature after reading that over my shoulder. Educational psychologist Jerome Bruner talks about
1: How to get students to reflect, to turn around on themselves, to go meta, to think about their ways of thinking.
4: Yep, to think about your ways of thinking would definitely qualify as self-referential. In his book, Tilting Cervantes, my friend Bruce Burningham says,
5: we delight in the notion of a stand-up comedian named Jerry Seinfeld who creates a sitcom on NBC in which he plays a stand-up comedian named Jerry Seinfeld who eventually creates a sitcom on NBC in which he plays a stand-up comedian named Jerry Seinfeld.
4: If triple meta were a recognized designation, I believe Bruce Burningham's sentence would qualify. To understand a thing that is new and different, you need only search for what it is like.
6: Monkfish is the poor man's lobster.
7: Success is a bastard with many fathers, but failure is an orphan.
8: America is a melting pot.
10: You are my sunshine.
11: He drowned in a sea of grief.
4: Every new concept, invention, innovation, or idea reflects an established pattern. That pattern has just never been used in this application before. Contemplate a metaphor. See the pattern. Consider how it might be used as a solution to your problem. Do this again and again, and your spinning brain will soon be flinging ideas like a grinding wheel, throwing sparks at the darkness. Perhaps you'll discover a miraculous solution, and perhaps you'll just have fun. Give it a try and see. As Indy walked away just now, he called to me over his shoulder.
28: Anything you can do, I can do meta.
4: I'm going to have to ponder that one a while. Roy H. Williams.
29: Just One Before I Die, a Cubs fan's chronicle of a championship season, is the newest book by master storyteller Phil Revson. 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
31: Today is September 24th on Tidbits in Time, an entertaining day. Stay with me to hear about a big fat Greek wedding. We'll tell you about a mythologically minded playwright, recount the origin story of New York, and remember the legendary tunes of a blind lemon. All that plus, you'll hear the story of Mean Joe Green and one of the best commercials ever. Tidbits in Time is coming up in a couple of seconds, so don't go anywhere. On September 24, 1962, Antonia Eugenia Vardalos was born in Winnipeg in Manitoba, Canada. She became famous for writing and starring in a partially autobiographical movie called My Big Fat Greek Wedding. Produced by Tom Hanks and his wife, Rita Wilson, who is half Greek, the movie became a sleeper hit, winning an Academy Award nomination. Released at a cost of only about $6 million, it grossed more than $368 million. On September 24th in 480 BC, Euripides was born near Athens, Greece. One of the three major Greek playwrights of tragedies and comedies, he probably wrote more than 92, but only 19 have been preserved. He mocked the traditional gods of society as petty and flawed, and is best known for his play Medea, wherein a woman murders their sons to get back at her husband, who left her for another woman. That'll teach him not to mess with her. It was on September 24, 1664, that four English frigates sailed into New Amsterdam Harbor and seized the fort at the lower part of Manhattan. The conquerors renamed the town New York. Naturally, that led to a European war, which was eventually settled 3 years later with the Dutch being granted the island of Run
9: which is near Indonesia and famous for nutmeg, and a guarantee of their continued possession of Dutch Guiana, now named Suriname, in South America. It was on September 24, 1893, that Lemon Henry, better known as Blind Lemon Jefferson, was born near Couchman, Texas. Taking up the guitar as a teenager to compensate for his lack of sight, he became a great gospel blues singer in his day. With his two-octave range and innovative guitar skills, he became friends with Huddy Leadbelly Leadbetter and T-Bone Walker, playing in the Deep Ellum area of Dallas, Texas, and elsewhere. On September 24, 1946, Charles Edward Mean Joe Green was born in Temple, Texas. At a size of 6'4 and 276 pounds, he was a star defensive tackle for the Pittsburgh Steelers, helping them win four Super Bowl championships in a six-year span. He was featured in one of the best television commercials of all time. Known as Hey Kid Catch, it won a Clio and made Green much more famous than he otherwise would have been. For your very own email print version of Tidbits in Time, showing up every day for free in your inbox, just send a request to adrian@tidbitsintime.com. That's adrian@tidbitsintime.com. For Tidbits in Time, this has been Gene Vann.
12: Spend not a penny and get real skinny. The Monday Morning Memo for July 20th, 2009. The Full Plate Diet is an incredibly cool book. 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I highly recommend it.
13: Flashback.
12: A young man starts a newspaper that becomes extremely successful. He sells the company, and then he dies. His last will and testament stipulates that the money, a mountain of it, is to launch a nonprofit organization whose only mission will be to create a healthier, happier, slimmer America. The man's dying wish became the Lifestyle Center of America. Its board of directors built a multi-million dollar medical facility and hired the who's who list of medical research doctors in America. The chairman of the board is Dr. House. I'm not making this up. The first thing the medical marvels created was a diet that reverses type 2 diabetes. But that didn't fulfill their mission. The newspaper mogul's dream was to touch every American, not just diabetics. So the Lifestyle Center contacted Corrine Taylor and mailed her some money to set up a meeting with me. My team and I spent a day talking with the Lifestyle Center people and then agreed to work with them. That was a little more than a year ago. Toward the end of the day, my 290-pound media analyst, Joe Hamilton, asked,
14: "Would the diet you talked about work for someone who isn't diabetic?"
12: The doctor said,
13: "Absolutely. It's how human beings were meant to eat."
12: A few days later, I told Ray Bard what the doctors had said. He seemed mildly interested, and I mentioned it to a couple of my out-of-town partners. A couple of months later, I was pouring a cup of coffee when Joe Hamilton walked into the room. I looked up and said, "Joe, you're losing weight." Joe said,
14: "I've been doing what those doctors talked about, and I've lost 35 pounds.
12: By the end of that year, Joe had lost 90 pounds. No exercise. And he hasn't gained a bit of it back. A couple of weeks after I saw Joe Hamilton, I saw Ray Bard, and he had never looked better.
15: "Roy, I did what you said those doctors talked about, and I've dropped 30 pounds. I'd like to meet them."
12: Then, at the partner meeting, one of the partners I had told about the diet said he had done what I described and lost 20 pounds. The other partner had lost 24.
4: The full plate diet is not a deprivation diet. There's nothing you can't have, and you'll never go hungry. I use the Monday Morning Memo to promote classes at Wizard Academy, a 501c3 non-traditional business school. 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Next week, I'm going to tell you a true story that will blow your mind.
2: Your mind will be blown. You'll be walking into walls. Boy Scouts will have to hold your hand when you cross the street. After hearing this story, you'll need to lay down and put a cold rag on your head. The story begins in 1519, and it involves Wizard Academy.
4: And you. Roy H. Williams.
2: P.S. As always, the rabbit hole awaits the crazies, the time wasters, the misfits, and the brilliant. If you're normal, please don't click the image above the title of this page. What you would find would only confuse you. But if your beagles bang for the thrill of the chase, and you know how to aroo, you'll find Indy at the bottom of the hole.
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18: I'm Dustin Royal.
19: And I'm Rhett Elaine.
18: Dr. Elaine, we're talking about how scientists communicate with each other, and it's a lot like jobs that you have now where you're trying to network, you're trying to branch out and get connected, but it's the documents that can cause some confusion when they're reading it or exchanging it with each other on specifically, I believe, the validity of it. So they have something called peer review.
19: Right. And that, if you think of academic papers, scientific papers, people always point to peer review. So here's how the basic process of peer review works. You write a paper.
18: Yes, I do.
19: And you submit it to a journal. And then that journal will take the paper and send it to some reviewers that are your peers. And you see where that name comes from.
18: Right?
19: And they review it and they say, okay, this is good stuff. This is bad stuff. We recommend you publish it. We recommend you don't publish it.
18: Yeah.
19: And then it's kind of like been filtered.
18: Right. This tool is the tool you use is unreliable or it's reliable. This isn't valid. This is valid kind of thing, looking at different stuff.
19: I mean, I think it's important to realize that peer review is a process through which we can – you know, kind of validate scientific papers, but it's not the only way and it hasn't been the only way forever.
18: Right.
19: And in fact, the system that we have of peer review has really only been implemented since the 1970s.
18: Mm.
19: Before that, they would peer review, but it's not the same as the way it was then.
18: Mm-hmm.
19: So the journal Nature, that's the name of the journal, started this in the 1970s where they did rigorous peer review. But if you look at some important scientific papers, the one I like to point out is James Watson and Francis Crick, because they wrote a paper about DNA.
18: Wow.
19: It wasn't peer-reviewed.
18: Oh.
19: No, it wasn't peer-reviewed because they didn't really do that then. So we have this very important paper. People point to things and say, oh, it has to be peer-reviewed. That wasn't peer-reviewed and still made significant scientific progress. It's not the only way to get things done.
18: Right. I like to think now it would be peer-reviewed. But there is also a lot of problem is, and I've seen this a lot, that somebody will come up with a study and say, oh, this and this, and that study has not been peer-reviewed yet.
19: Right.
18: And that was not to get political or topical or anything, the autism, the idea that vaccines cause autism, the person who made that, his study was not peer-reviewed.
19: Right.
18: In fact, when they did peer review it, it was totally bogus, the information, and that guy has lost his medical license and stuff like that. It was just almost completely fraudulent, his findings.
19: But, there's some problems with peer review, and we'll talk about that. But there's also alternatives to peer review, and that's what we'll talk about on the next STEM Science
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0: Huckleberry Finn on the Mississippi. Consciousness creates logic to justify what your unconscious has already decided. Voices whisper to you from the deep. Sometimes the voice is the beagle of intuition, urging you with wiggles and whimpers to follow and see what you should see. Other times, the voices are pain and regret, reminding you not to do what you did before. Voices of past experience urge you to speed up or slow down or turn around. And the soft voice of good encourages you to make a difference. If you live entirely in the moment and never hear these voices, I fear you are living an unexamined life. I'm not saying that you should always do what they whisper. Sometimes the voice will be superstition, that half-wit twin of intuition, and the hissing voice of prejudice slithers like a snake and must be strongly resisted when it speaks. The unconscious speaks to the conscious mind as a court jester to a medieval king, saying what would be unacceptable were it to be said unveiled and openly. The medieval jester was never a fool, but a trusted counselor who spoke uncomfortable things as though he were joking or telling a story. In other words, his messages were encoded. Likewise, the whispers of the unconscious are heard indirectly through songs and movies and paintings and plays and sculptures and works of fiction. Writers call it subtext. Readers call it reading between the lines. Art speaks to the unconscious mind. Every work of art is a message sent to us from the heart of its creator.
1: Deep calls unto deep in the roar of your waterfalls. All your waves and breakers have swept over me. Psalm 42, verse 7.
0: Splashing around in the water of the unconscious is refreshing. 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Or experience the moods of postures and contours and positions in artistic sculpture. Or dance. For what is ballet if not sculpture in motion? Wizard Academy exists only to help you get where you're trying to go. We are a school for the imaginative, the courageous, and the ambitious. Humans tell stories. In business, we tell stories to make the sale. In politics, we tell stories to get elected. In private, we tell stories to connect with others. In every visit to Wizard Academy, you become a better teller of your story. Some stories are told in the language of mathematics. Other stories are told in the 43 phonemes that are the constituent components of every word we speak. Did you know the 26 letters in our English alphabet can be combined to make only 43 meaningful sounds? And the written word has no meaning until it has been translated into the spoken word it represents. Mathematics and phonemes are two of the 12 languages of the mind. The other 10 languages help us to interpret nature and the arts. This year's Academy reunion on October 3rd will be a celebration of the arts, overflowing with examples and discussions and revelations of hidden things made plain. You should come. Roy H. Williams.
2: Divorced and the mother of four, Janelle was having no luck attracting eligible suitors until she applied her business experience to the dating game. Her video testimonials helped her clients generate more leads and make more sales. She made hashtag Manhunt, an 8.5-minute autobiographical YouTube video that spelled out exactly who she was, who she was looking for, and who need not apply. It worked. On October 8th, Janelle Page and Matt Misbach will exchange their wedding vows. Whether you're looking for a spouse, an employee, an investor, or a few new clients,

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1: Hi, my name is Ken Chisholm. I'm the director of the Science Working Group at Radio Newark. 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
4: So, iVoters.com, what is it and why can it help you, not hurt you? And it's still free of charge. This is Dave Zanotti. Let's talk about it today on Public Square. Joining me today, Rob Walgate, the Executive Vice President of the American Policy Roundtable and the person in charge of iVoters.com. Do you hate that word by now?
5: No, but at the time of this recording and at the time of the listening, our team's still working hard on it behind the scenes, as we will up until Election Day, but our deadlines are always pushed forward because early voting happens across the country at different time frames in different states. And there's some people that started in the middle of September, while there's others that didn't have their legislative primaries until the second week of September. So make it make sense.
4: Well, and iVoters helps to make it make sense because it gives everyone an access to a personalized ballot. You put in your address and your zip code. No one's tracking you. No one's charging you. And you simply get the ballot that's going to appear that you're going to go vote on. That makes homework so much easier because someone's basically doing it for you.
5: It does. It gives you a chance to look up information for yourself. We don't tell you who to vote for or how to vote. We just are a resource so that you can go digging. And some people have added, they like the fact that we have put in their Twitter handle or X handle or Instagram profiles because then
4: of
5: each candidate, so they can go look at what they're saying in their own words.
4: Yeah, that helps a lot, doesn't it? And then, of course, there's the ballot issue side. Many, many states have ballot issues right now. We cover a whole lot of those ballot issues on iVoters.com. So it's safe. It's free. It's been around for a long time. It's been tested. Even NPR gave it a compliment a few years ago saying it's actually one of the sites that works. And it does. iVoters.com. We'll talk more tomorrow. This is Dave Zanotti on the Public Square. Thanks for listening.
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6: Okay, I read somewhere that you really ought to talk to your plants. So here they are. Good morning, plants, just sitting here on my patio. Let me tell you about the one about the traveling ficus, you know, who... Well, you know what I noticed? They don't ever talk back. They don't laugh. They don't respond at all. They never talk to me. But I kind of wonder, are they perhaps talking to one another? Maybe they are, and I'm just missing out. I'm Seth Shostak.
7: I'm Molly Bentley. Welcome to Big Picture Science, produced at the SETI Institute, where researchers investigate the nature and origin of life. In this episode, we dive, in one case literally, into the world of non-human communication. Humans are a chatty bunch all day long and sometimes well into the night. We're talking, emailing, texting. The fear of being left out of a conversation leads some of us to refresh our email or Twitter accounts with the frenetic energy of a Pavlovian pellet-hooked rat. But what if we told you that some conversations are passing you by anyway? And refreshing your browser won't help. That's because understanding the conversations of non-human species requires decoding their signals. So what could the high-frequency squeals, the chemical pulses, and the electrical activity reveal about what other species are saying? Well, let's put it this way. You're not the only one who's stressed out, searching for dinner, or trying to coordinate a social event. This episode, you've got whale.

0: Sound waves can travel through any substance. In fact, sound cannot exist if it doesn't have something to travel through. That's why no one can hear you scream or laugh or sing in the vacuum of space. You're listening to my problematic voice now because sound waves travel very nicely through gas, that is air, to my microphone here and eventually to your ears. Sound also passes through liquids, for example, water. And some animals take advantage of that fact for communication. For them, the ocean is the World Wide Web.
1: This beach in Aptos, California is the closest that I'll get to narwhals today. These animals are diving and swimming in the cold, briny waters of eastern Canada and Greenland, surfacing tusks first in a gap of Arctic sea ice. That long snaggletooth of the males makes the narwhal distinctive and also the weirdest among whales, but it's only one reason this animal intrigues scientists.
2: My name is Susanna Blackwell. I'm a bioacoustician with Greenridge Sciences.
1: Dr. Blackwell and her team designed an ingenious method of recording narwhals. They attach suction cups to the dorsal ridge of a few whales. Then they attach acoustic devices to the cups using a tie that was designed to dissolve after a few days. The tie dissolved and set the acoustic devices free, which Dr. Blackwell and her team used GPS to recover.
2: We're discovering narwhals make all kinds of sounds that we didn't know about because we'd never recorded them in the way we have.
1: In some ways, it's a race against time. Thawing ice due to climate change is opening up the Arctic to new sounds, that of cruise ship engines and the seismic soundings of oil surveyors.
2: We're concerned about the effects of man-made sounds on narwhals in the Arctic.
1: Let's move out of the wind and go to Dr. Blackwell's home. It's just a short walk away. She says she has a surprise.
2: Okay, come up. I'm going to show you the narwhal tusk.
1: You have a narwhal tusk here in your home.
2: Yes. I have to mention right away to those who may be horrified to hear this, that this is actually a museum-quality replica. Because narwhal tusks are definitely not legal in the U.S. You cannot import them. You cannot export them from Greenland.
1: And we're looking at a tusk that looks like a spear. And what is that, 6 feet long?
2: Yes, it's 6 feet. And it was actually the small one of the two I could have bought. They had another one that was 9 feet long.
1: What's the tusk made out of?
2: Well, it's a tooth, so it's ivory. This one is made out of epoxy.
1: It's important to remind us that this is not an actual narwhal tusk, but it is still impressive. Narwhals make an array of sounds. It's not just one sound. Can you just introduce us to the kinds of sounds they are? We're going to listen to them in a moment, but what kinds of sounds do narwhals make?
2: They make sounds that are click-based, that sound like a series of clicks in all kinds of patterns. They make whistles. They make sounds that sound like squawks, even a little bit growly type sounds.
1: Can you tell us how the sounds work with the animal's ability to echolocate?
2: Yeah, so the fundamental basic sound in the narwhal repertoire is a click, an echolocation click. And then the animal, before it does another click, it listens to hear the echo from that first click. As it comes back, the echo will have information in it that can help the animal determine whether what echoed back was a squid or a fish or the seafloor.
1: So the click is one of the sounds they make and also the sound that they're listening to. The other sounds, the growls and the buzzes and things, those have another purpose, which we'll get to.
2: Yeah, so many of the other sounds are actually made up of clicks. If you can make a click, you can make them faster or slower and you know, turn them into other kinds of vocalizations. But they're not the only ones. As I said, there are also whistles and some other squeaks and stuff that are hard to describe.
1: We're going to listen to some of the animals that you recorded. They have lovely names. Where was Thora when she made the sounds we're about to hear?
2: I believe she was on a dive. She was on her way to start feeding, and she was making these calls that are called burst pulses that are made up of clicks that are repeated very quickly and that then get that sort of tonal quality, this, you know.
1: Ah.
3: Do we know why she's making this particular sound?
2: We don't, but these burst pulses have an individual quality to them. That is, no two animals seem to make the same burst pulses.
3: But it's unique to that animal.
2: It's unique to that animal, yeah. It seems to be unique. They are often produced, if the animal is isolated, for example, and is trying to find its buddies, they may produce this sound. And if that sound is linked to the animal, you can immediately see how it would be a way for them to get together again, because they heard, you know, whatever, Johnny calling, and so they know it's him because they recognize his call.
3: We'll hear a different sound from Frida.
2: The reason I included that particular sample was that I thought it sounded funny. It sounded like one of those things that kids blow in.
3: A trumpet?
2: Yeah, like a trumpet or something. And this is not one of those burst pulses. So this is just one of the many other sounds that narwhals make.
3: What part of the body of the narwhal makes these sounds?
2: Well, it's structures that all toothed whales have that are behind the melon in the head. They look like little lips. In fact, in sperm whales, they're called monkey lips. And it's using pressurized air that they, you know, I'm not sure how exactly it works, but they make these clicks like that.
3: You say it's in the head.
2: Yes.
3: So it's not in like their throat or
2: no.
3: Their chest.
2: No.
3: It's in their head.
2: Yeah. Yeah. And behind that bulbous thing that's called the melon.
3: They're saying something, and what they're saying has some intentionality.
2: Yes. To give you an example, a mother may call her calf over because she detected some danger or something.
3: One of the many reasons that you did this recording project, you're concerned with human-made sound in the ways in which it might be disrupting their environment. And what kind of sounds are we talking about?
2: I think I need to mention the fact that the reason it's becoming a problem is because the Arctic has less ice than it used to. And so for centuries, eons, narwhals were protected simply because their environment was so difficult to get to. But now that there is less and less ice in the summer, there is more and more human activities. There are boats, there are cruise ships, there are industries, either mining exploration or petroleum exploration that is taking place. And this is bringing in all kinds of sounds that the narwhal did not evolve with. We're concerned that these activities may have effects on the animals that could be detrimental to the survival, the long-term survival of the species.
3: One of your particular concerns is the air gun pulse. Where are air guns used?
2: So air guns are used by the seismic industry that when they're looking for oil and gas in the seafloor, and they can do that by utilizing these loud sounds that are directed down towards the seafloor and that bounce off the different layers, and then these echoes are analyzed back, sort of a little bit like the whales themselves do with echolocation. And so they can come up with whether there are petroleum reserves down in the seafloor. And those sounds are very high amplitude, so they're basically loud.
3: If it weren't for these human-made sounds that are now echoing through the Arctic, what's the loudest sound that a narwhal would hear?
2: Well, actually, the icebergs that are cracking are incredibly loud. The thing is, an iceberg will crack and maybe crack again a minute later, but then that's it. It's not like seismic exploration often takes place over sometimes weeks continuously, where they are every 10 or 20 seconds doing another shot.
3: And those sounds could do two things for the whales, disrupting their ability to communicate with each other, but also it would be frightening for the animal. Mm-hmm. So it might be going through over and over, being frightened and startled, being stressed out by these sounds.
2: Mm-hmm. Yeah, sure enough. And in the studies we've done to date, we've discovered one bay where the animals seem to do a lot of feeding. They always seem to go there and do a lot of feeding. And just to give you an example, if that is where the sound source was and they left that bay, well, then maybe they wouldn't be feeding as much, which would be a serious effect.
3: Let's listen to Balder. Balder is a male narwhal, so presumably he has one of those big tusks.
2: He was a little male.
3: He has a little tusk. Okay, let's hear what he has to say. What I'm hearing there are clicks and then like a cry. Mm-hmm. Clicks and a cry. Is that what we're hearing?
2: Yeah, so the clicks are certainly clicks by all kinds of animals that are around there that are clicking for, you know, whatever reason. Maybe they're foraging. The other sounds you hear would be what we presume are communication sounds.
3: Those cries, you
2: mean? Yes, yeah, yeah. You know, you have to realize that we're so early on in the studies of these animals that there's very little we've actually proven. But it's assumptions based on, you know, studies done in other toothed whales like dolphins and so on.
3: And do they use them at every depth, or do the calls change depending on whether or not the whale is at the surface or if the whale is diving?
2: The vast majority of these calls that we have sort of lumped into this, you know, big category of social calls because we assume they are for communication, they tend to occur near the surface. But it also makes sense because that is where the narwhals spend most of their time, which means that that's also where they're going to bump into other narwhals that they may know or, you know, that they would want to communicate with.
3: Finally, Suzanne, I can suspect we know what the answer is to this, but would like to hear it anyway. What's the closest that you've gotten to a narwhal, and what is it like to be so close to such an incredible creature?
2: Well, I've stood in the water with my hand on a narwhal while it was being instrumented with our equipment, and it's this is funny. This is difficult for me. It's the kind of thing you don't forget. You're in awe, basically. This animal is superbly adapted to its environment and has done just fine, you know, without encountering humans for millions of years. And now suddenly things are changing so rapidly for them in their environment in more ways than one. I mentioned the industrial stuff, but it's also the waters are warming. There's maybe not going to be ice in the summer any longer. And those are fundamental changes. And so we could so easily just be responsible for them disappearing.
0: Susanna Blackwell is a bioacoustician with Greenridge Sciences.

0: It's perhaps not so surprising that whales and other animals communicate using sound. It works at long distance, and sound waves travel pretty fast. But new research reminds us that complex communication isn't limited to the cacophonous animal kingdom. Next, thinking outside the voice box.
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3: Staring contest? How about a scaring contest with a crow? This is Sandra Tsinglo with the lowdown on science. Urban birds, like crows, tolerate us. But how do they feel about us? Ask Yuiko Suzuki and team from Keio University. They attached wireless sensors with gel pad electrodes to captive large-billed crows. They analyzed heart rate changes when humans walked by. And the crows remained calm until, bam, humans at 10 meters caused heart rates to drop. They didn't panic, they froze, a biological pause to decide what to do next. This is an anti-predator strategy. The crows assess the situation, then act. Yep, urban birds don't want you near, so steer clear, or you'll have to eat crow.

want you.

0: At the tone, we've reached the top of the hour. WIZULP, Newark.
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2: This is UN News. Today with me, Daniel Johnson. The headlines. The DR Congo Ebola outbreak is still spreading, and under fives are most at risk. In Somalia, flooding and funding shortfalls could cause an even worse hunger crisis. And at the Human Rights Council, grim news about how indigenous peoples have faced forced sterilization to erase irreplaceable traditions and beliefs. 131 days into the Ebola outbreak in the Democratic Republic of the Congo, health experts said that response efforts have scaled up and the first encouraging signs of progress are being seen. In an update, the UN World Health Organization, WHO, said that in the last 21 days, cases of infection fell by around 26% in Ituri province. But North Kivu province recorded a 73% increase, clearly indicating that this Ebola outbreak is spreading in a dangerously uneven way across the 7 affected provinces where it has been confirmed. Here's WHO Regional Emergency Director for Africa, Dr. Marie-Roseline Belizaire.
3: While cases and deaths are declining in some provinces, they continue to rise in others. Those patterns show the outbreak is still not under control and remain spread across a wide geographic area. One of our greatest concerns is that too many people are still dying before reaching treatment.
2: Since the start of the outbreak, more than 7,700 cases of Ebola Bundibugyo virus have been confirmed and over 3,700 people have died. Dr. Belizaire explained that around 1 in 3 new cases of Ebola infection are only identified after people have died outside treatment centres in their community. And although adults account for most confirmed cases of infection, children under 5 have the highest fatality rate at more than 60%, compared with approximately 40% for adults. To Somalia, where millions of people face high levels of hunger and acute child malnutrition is set to worsen over the coming months. That's the warning from the UN World Food Programme, WFP, prompted by anticipated heavy flooding caused by the Super El Niño that's expected to worsen from October to December. The people of the East African nation have faced decades of acute hunger and periodic famine. According to UN-backed food insecurity experts, 5.4 million people are expected to face crisis levels of hunger or worse over the next 3 months. This includes 1.5 million facing emergency levels of hunger or worse. In addition, more than 1.9 million children under 5 will require treatment for acute malnutrition until next June, including 433,000 with severe acute malnutrition, which is the deadliest form. Over 60% of Somalia's hunger crisis is concentrated among rural populations. Internally displaced people in Beledweyne and some living in displacement sites in Bedoa are projected to reach extremely critical levels of malnutrition as anticipated flooding disrupts access to services. The Human Rights Council on Wednesday highlighted the plight of indigenous women and girls forcibly sterilised or sexually abused by those seeking to erase their cultural traditions. Addressing the forum in Geneva, the Special Rapporteur on the Rights of Indigenous Peoples, Albert Baroum, described how the bodies of Indigenous women and girls have been a frequent target for those also seeking to take their land and territory.
4: Forced sterilisation or contraceptions, the enforcement of mandatory boarding school rife with sexual violence, the demonisation or outright criminalisation of Indigenous midwifery practices, and severe act of sexual violence aimed at instilling fear in entire community exemplify the historical violations of Indigenous women's reproductive rights and persisted for decades across regions and countries.
2: It is 20 years since the UN Declaration on the Rights of Indigenous Peoples draft text was adopted at the Human Rights Council. Its objective is to establish a universal framework of minimum standards for the survival, dignity and well-being of Indigenous peoples worldwide. Mr. Broom noted that there are many drivers of abuse of Indigenous women and girls today, from environmental pollution, such as the contamination of land, water and air, including by mining companies. The Special Rapporteur, who reports to the Council in an independent capacity, maintained that conservation initiatives have also resulted in violations of the reproductive rights of Indigenous women and girls. Daniel Johnson, UN News. That's the bulletin, and as the second day of the general debate and high-level meetings get underway at UN headquarters, if you want to know all the latest developments, go to our website at news.un.org or follow us online. Just search for UN News.
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6: Life in the clothes dryer. The Monday Morning Memo for November 21st, 2011. Most people see life as a linear progression, a canoe ride on the river of time. The scenery passes, the sun rises and sets. Occasionally there is a storm. It's a tempting metaphor because we often think of time flowing like a river. And to see ourselves as passengers on that river is a natural extension. But my life hasn't been like that, and I'll bet yours hasn't either. I see us as boulders tumbling down a mountainside, our rough edges smoothed by all the hard places we encounter that make us older and wiser. We're often not sure which way is up. Time is the gravity we cannot resist, the energy behind this avalanche called life. Before a thing is dealt with, another is upon us, and as we turn to it, we're bumped from behind because we don't have the time for this, while the telephone rings and someone is at the door, and then we go over a cliff. I didn't see that coming, did you? It's hard to tell a person who you are, because you are so many things. Quantum theory was born when Werner Heisenberg published his Uncertainty Principle in 1927. He wrote,
7: "It is impossible to determine accurately both the position and the direction and speed of a particle at the same instant."
6: His uncertainty principle opened the door to chaos theory and fractal geometry, the mapping of chaotic systems. Like you and me, Heisenberg lived the avalanche. I had already written everything above this line, and was staring at the computer screen, unsure of what to write next, when a little pop-up alerted me that one of my business partners, Manly Miller, had just sent me an email.
8: "You ever hear the Droste effect? Apparently it's fractals plus portals."
6: I clicked the hyperlink in Manly's email and was greeted by a video that illustrated precisely what I was trying to describe. Manly's boulder was evidently tumbling next to mine. I spent some time reading about the Droste effect and said, "Wow, what I'm feeling is so common it even has a name." Here's the weird part. No one on Earth could have known what I was thinking and feeling in that moment. I had just received some unexpected news that caused me to lean against the wall, unable to focus my eyes. Stumbling to the computer, I pecked out the words, "Life in the clothes dryer," and wrote the 9 paragraphs at the top of this page. I didn't plan to send them to you, but then Manly's email arrived. The Droste effect is a powerful tool that combines the visual suction of a spiral with the infinity of a picture within a picture within a picture. The result is that the viewer is pulled into the alternate reality of a fractal image, the map of a highly specific infinity, one of the many worlds predicted by quantum theory. Variations of this visual technique will likely prove to be highly effective in online marketing. Do you want someone to click a button? Sprinkle a little Droste into the mix and watch what happens. Manley recognized the Droste effect as a simple combination of fractals and portals, because he remembered studying each of these in Wizard Academy's Magical Worlds Communications Workshop and the even more advanced sequel to that class, Advanced Thought Particles, including portals and the 12 languages of the mind. Those classes are taught back-to-back, just once every other year. February 20th through 24th, 2012. I can hardly wait. It's a wild, wild ride. Roy Atwood.

0: Welcome to my hotel room here in Moscow. I'm still on this tour. Started off in Puerto Vallarta, then we went to Cancun, through London, and here in this incredible city of Moscow. Just having a great time. Spoke to a fantastic audience yesterday. I want to show you how beautiful this city is. This is the famous St. Basil's Cathedral and the Kremlin from... It's really spectacular. You get a chance to see Moscow. This is a city of just tremendous culture. Shut the window here. Tremendous culture. The land of Tolstoy, land of Pushkin, great art, and most importantly, great people who are interested in leadership and exceptionalism and expressing their absolute best. So I wanted to leave you with two quick ideas here in this video blog for you to consider. Number one, to have what only 5% of the population is willing to have, you must be willing to do what only 5% of the population is willing to do. Just keep that idea in mind. Break free of the crowd. Break free of, Warren Buffett said it beautifully. Borrowing from Emerson, he said, "Lucky is the man who in the midst of the crowd can think uniquely and originally and differently." So something to think about. Number two, education is inoculation against disruption. Please remember the power of great ideas. Number three, you've heard me say this before, I just want to emphasize it. Your job as a leader is to grow more leaders. Your job as a leader is to leave a trail of leaders behind you. And then the final idea, just remember this one, comes from a seminar attendee who slipped me a piece of paper, and it said, "The great measure of a person's life is the length their shadow casts on the future generations." Ultimately, leadership is about significance. It's about doing genius-level work that stands the test of time long after you're no longer here. Hope you're great. Wishing you all my best from Moscow. Got to get going. We're going to the airport to Abu Dhabi.
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3: 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Science Update comes from AAAS, the Science Society, and is sponsored by Science Netlinks, providing a wealth of standards-based resources for K-12 science educators, including lesson plans based on Science Update radio shows at sciencenetlinks.com. I'm Science Update producer Chelsea Wald. Dogs are routinely used to sniff out everything from illegal drugs to explosives, but new research shows that they can also smell cancer.
4: Canine cancer detectors. I'm Bob Hirshon, and this is Science Update. You've heard of bomb-sniffing dogs, but it turns out dogs can sniff cancer, too. Researchers at the Pine Street Foundation in California recently trained 5 different dogs to smell breast and lung cancer on a patient's breath. The dogs' diagnoses were 88 to 99% accurate, even when odoriferous factors like smoking were taken into account. So what was tipping the dogs off? Research director Michael McCulloch says figuring that out is the next step. That could pave the way for new technologies that could screen for cancer with a simple breath test.
5: The fact that it was dogs is almost beside the point, although I should add that the dogs perform so well that now technology really has to rise to the challenge that they laid down.
3: Next on the Science Update podcast, when Apollo astronauts went to the moon, one of the questions they hoped to answer was, where did it come from? Now, one of our listeners has the same question, and we have the answer.
4: Is the moon made of Earth? I'm Bob Hirshon, and this is Science Update. Listener Chuck LaRusso of Mooresville, North Carolina, heard that the moon is a chunk of the Earth that broke off, and he wants to know if it's true. Well, Chuck, we turn to astronomer Antonin Boucher of Caltech. He says what you heard is essentially right, and the evidence is that moon rocks look a lot like Earth rocks that have been cooked in a huge collision.
6: So the leading theory is now that an object about the size of Mars hit the Earth, sort of a glancing blow, and sprayed off a bunch of the Earth into a disk which orbited the Earth for several hundred years and then solidified into the moon.
4: If you have a loony science question, call us at 1-800-WHY-IS-IT. If we use it on the air, you'll win a Science Update mug.
3: By now, almost everyone has heard that it's good to avoid saturated fats in your diet, but scientists are still figuring out exactly how they wreak havoc on the body. Here's a story about an important new insight.
4: A striking point for killer fats. I'm Bob Hirshon, and this is Science Update. Growing evidence suggests that saturated fats can actually kill cells in the body's vital organs. Now, researchers at the Washington University School of Medicine in St. Louis have uncovered a key to that process. Cardiologist and medical professor Gene Schaefer says that when a cell can't make a protein called EF1A1, saturated fats can't kill it.
7: So this is the first identification of a specific protein that is essential for this pathway to proceed.
4: Unfortunately, blocking this protein in human patients probably isn't a good idea because cells need it to maintain their structure. But Schaefer says just knowing its importance will help scientists figure out how saturated fats do their dirty work and how to stop them.
3: Some things are so close that they're hard to see, like dirt on your lenses. That's why it's taken so long for astronomers to discover a new neighbor galaxy that's been right in our backyard all along.
4: A galactic merger. I'm Bob Hirshon, and this is Science Update. By building a 3D map of our galaxy, astronomers have recently discovered what may very well be our nearest galactic neighbor. It's so faint and so close that on a flat map of the sky, it looks just like an average part of the Milky Way. But astronomer Robert Lupton of Princeton University says it's actually a separate galaxy the Milky Way is slowly dragging in.
8: If you took a spaceship and you waited a long time and you went out to a distance of 30 or 40,000 light years away from the Earth, then 2 out of every 3 stars will belong to this feature.
4: He says this neighbor will eventually merge with the Milky Way, and it's probably not the only one. The 3D mapping technique will likely reveal more small galactic neighbors.
3: Finally, on the Science Update podcast, they say laughter is the best medicine. And now scientists have proven them right.
4: Laugh yourself healthy. I'm Bob Hirshon, and this is Science Update. At last, an exercise you can perform while sitting on a couch with a remote. A study in the journal Heart reports that watching segments of comedy films increased arterial blood flow significantly in 19 out of 20 volunteers. The increase was equivalent to a short bout of aerobic exercise. By contrast, sad films reduced blood flow. In other health news, UCLA researchers have found that 2 compounds found in licorice root inhibit a type of bacteria that causes cavities. Licorice root has been used for centuries not only as a flavoring and sweetener, but also as a cough medicine, laxative, and stomach ulcer treatment. If follow-up research shows that it's effective against cavity-causing bacteria, it may find its way into toothpastes and mouthwashes.
3: This has been the Science Update podcast. 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You can also call us at 1-800-WHY-ISIT. I'm Chelsea Wald for AAAS, the
9: later,
3: Science Society.
9: Much later, we heard something. We didn't breathe for listening. Then footsteps on the back porch, creeping, then more confident. After all, nobody was home. A hand closed on the knob on the screen door to the kitchen and found it latched. We heard a little sawing sound as a file began to slice through the screen wire. Grandma reached down for something in her sewing basket. Through the darkness, I managed to notice Grandma's rocker was rocking and she wasn't in it. She was standing over me. "Keep just behind me," she whispered. I followed her across the room into the kitchen. Now we were by the door, and I heard the scuffle of heavy feet in there on the crinkly linoleum. Grandma turned back to me. Under my nose, she struck a wooden match with her thumbnail. She touched the match to something in her other hand. It sizzled. Then she leaned down and rolled it into the invisible kitchen. 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
2: This is DW News, our top stories. Ukrainian President Volodymyr Zelensky has called on world leaders to isolate Russia economically by choking its revenues and impeding its war efforts. He told the UN General Assembly that giving Russia more money through trade gives the war more time. Earlier, Russia's foreign minister, Sergei Lavrov, said Russia is ready for peace negotiations, but will not pause the fighting while talks are taking place. The European Union has called for an immediate de-escalation in the growing conflict between Ethiopian troops and Tigray rebels. The rebels have seized control of two airports and are battling federal troops in the neighboring Afar region. The deteriorating situation is raising fears of a new war between the federal government and the Tigray People's Liberation Front. Climate researchers say this year's powerful El Niño weather pattern could lead to nearly a half a million additional heat-related deaths through February. They project that global land temperatures will be 1.2 degrees Celsius above normal in the coming months, due in large part to El Niño. The countries expected to be hardest hit include Nigeria, Indonesia, Sudan, India, and Brazil.
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12: Today is September 24th. Let's take a look back at today in rock and roll history. 1966, Jimi Hendrix moved from the United States to the UK, where he would spend the next 9 months touring and recording before returning home to play the Monterey International Pop Festival in California. One of the first things he does after arriving in England is to legally change his name from James to Jimmy.

1967. Finishing up their homemade movie Magical Mystery Tour, the Beatles filmed the closing dance number segment of the film to the tune of Your Mother Should Know.

0: several birthdays on this date. 1933, Mel Taylor of the Ventures. 1941, Wings keyboardist and vocalist Linda McCartney, born Linda Eastman in Scarsdale, New York. 1942, Jerry Marsden of Jerry and the Pacemakers. 1946, Jerry Donahue of Fairport Convention. And in 1946, Carson Van Austin from the Nazz and from Todd Rundgren's pre-Nazz band Woody's Truck Stop. And that's a look back at September 24th, today in rock and roll history.
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0: listening to the NASA Lunar Science Institute podcast, which highlights the latest news and information of the Moon, on the Moon, and from the Moon. It's produced by the NASA Lunar Science Institute at the Ames Research Center in Moffett Field, California.
1: A new year and a brand new mission at the Moon for the Twin Grail spacecraft. Hi, this is Nancy Atkinson for the NASA Lunar Science Institute. There are two new spacecraft at the Moon, with one arriving on New Year's Eve and the other on New Year's Day 2012 to begin a unique double-barreled mapping mission of the Moon's interior. With us today to tell us more about this latest lunar mission is Sami Asmar, who's the Deputy Project Scientist for GRAIL. Hi, Dr. Asmar, and thanks so much for joining us.
2: Hi, Nathan.
1: First of all, congratulations on the successful orbit insertion of both spacecraft within just a day of each other. That must have been very exciting for you and all the GRAIL team.
2: It has indeed been very exciting and a big relief, and now we're ready to look forward to science data.
1: Our listeners may recall that the GRAIL spacecraft launched back in September of 2011. Why did it take over 3 months for the spacecraft to get to the Moon?
2: This is a common question because most people think of the Apollo days mission where it took a few days. And when you have a human mission, you do want to keep it short for obvious reasons. We have chosen to do a low trajectory, low energy trajectory for some good reasons that work for us. The most important one is that we want to arrive at the Moon at relatively low velocity.

0: And now that the spacecraft are at the moon, will they be able to start doing observations immediately?
1: The observation, which is the gravity field measurement, will start on March 8th. So we actually still have a few weeks. So between now and then, we are circularizing the orbit and reaching what we call formation flying at low altitude. So now we are at the moon, but the spacecraft are in elliptical orbits, and it will take time to circularize that orbit so that eventually we are in a polar orbit that's approximately 50 kilometers above the mean surface of the moon, and the spacecraft are lined up exactly in the same orbit plane to do the formation flying using the special technique of exchanging radio signals between them to measure the gravity field.
0: GRAIL stands for Gravity Recovery and Interior Laboratory, and the mission will tell us more about the moon's interior. Could you explain how the two spacecraft work together to provide information about the moon, kind of from the inside out?
1: So the mission has a single science payload, single instrument, and a single type of measurement, which is the gravity field. And then that would enable us to kind of develop a better model about the interior structure of the moon. So it turns out that in order to understand what a planet is made of on the inside, there are very few techniques that can allow you to do that remotely, meaning short of touching it or drilling in it or things of that nature. And those techniques are primarily gravity measurement or magnetic field measurement, because these are forces on the inside that can be manifested or detected on the outside. So by understanding the gravity field to a high resolution, we'll know how material density is distributed inside the planet. And we've developed our technique such that we can peel the onion and study it from the crust all the way to the core. And in fact, we are searching for a possible core, which is not conclusively determined for our moon, and possibly even a solid layer and a liquid layer, as in the case of Earth.
0: What are some of the major questions that you and your team are looking for GRAIL to help answer?
1: Some of the major questions are, does the moon have a core? And what would be its size, its density? And what is the density of the mantle? What would be the thickness of the crust? What would be its rigidity? So a lot of geophysical questions. But then they will be put in a bigger picture of comparative planetology. Because once we understand how the moon is structured on the inside, we can relate that to other terrestrial planets. And there's a lot of commonalities between Mercury, Venus, Mars, and Earth, and the moon. So this will be another picture in the puzzle. And then we're also interested in the formation of the moon and its thermal history, how it formed and how it cooled down. And we're also more recently think might be able to shed a light on this new proposed scheme just in the past few months about possibly Earth had two moons when it formed, and then the smaller of the two kind of wrapped itself around our moon, and that could explain the dichotomy between the near side and the far side. The near side is smoother, has some valleys. The far side is much rougher and has a lot of mountains. So GRAIL could possibly shed the light on that as well.
0: The GRAIL mission may have already overcome some of the biggest hurdles of the mission by surviving launch and now successfully inserting into orbit around the moon. What do you see as some of the biggest challenges still ahead for the mission?
1: Like you said, the hard part is over. We'll be doing a series of smaller maneuvers to circularize the orbit. And then once we are lined up properly and the formation flying begins, we start getting the gravity measurements. And it will be high-resolution global gravity map.
0: And how long will GRAIL be operational?
1: About 3 months. At the end of that, it will enter into an eclipse period that will prevent us from acquiring data. So we think a 3-month primary mission is sufficient for us to meet our science objectives.
0: Is there any chance that the spacecraft will survive the eclipse period and be able to extend the mission?
1: Yes, there is indeed a chance that it will be healthy and operational and still have enough fuel for us to line them up.

0: again and possibly carry out an extended mission if NASA headquarters chooses to do that.
1: Dr. Asmar, thank you so much for telling us more about the GRAIL mission. For more information, you can check out the GRAIL website at nasa.gov/GRAIL or also at moon.mit.edu.
0: Thank you very much for your interest.
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2: Hi, I'm Mayor Rindy, and this is Distillations, extracts from the past, present, and future of chemistry. On today's show, the secret world hidden underneath our sidewalks and streets.
3: Very few people even think about what it takes to have, you know, 1.5 million people crowded into this one urban area. And what it is, it's the pipes.
2: Plus, how to protect a cave. That's coming up on Distillations.
4: What are they going to need for brush-wise?
5: Do you have any long brushes or no? This is it.
2: This isn't your standard cleanup crew. These are the volunteers for the annual cleanup of Howe Caverns.
4: I can get you guys set up in...
5: Grab a brush. 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
2: This team of 15 people is led by Mike Marticello, the chairman of the Helderberg Hudson Grotto, which supports the National Speleological Society in cave conservation. His amateur speleologists, cave researchers in plain English, are armed with spray bottles, brushes, and garbage bags, and together they descend 156 feet beneath the Earth's surface. Reporter Amy Kraft takes it from here.
6: When you get out of the elevator that brings you down to the cave, the first thing you see are golden rock walls and a staircase that winds down into darkness. The grand rooms are made of limestone rock and are filled with natural formations that jut out at all angles like mangled monster teeth. The stalagmites, stalactites, and flowstone that fill the space have taken thousands of years to form, and they're still growing, one drop at a time. A great river winds through each of the majestic rooms, and a man-made brick path lined with fluorescent lights provides visitors with a rare opportunity to gaze upon the wonders of this cave. Howe Caverns is a commercial cave. It's been open to the public for more than 100 years. And because of human contact, the natural features in this sensitive ecosystem have started to degrade. Light shining on the naturally dark cave wall stimulate photosynthesis, which makes moss. Visitors that touch cave formations transfer oil from their hands onto the crystals. This oil causes the water molecules to roll over the crystal instead of join with it, which prevents new crystals from forming. Regular upkeep is done by Howe Caverns Management. They use pressure washing and hydrogen peroxide, or sometimes a simple mix of water and bleach. And since 1991, a group of loyal cavers has been coming to the cave every year with scrub brushes and spray bottles to spot clean the cave and get rid of any remaining debris. They're led by Mike Marticello.
7: In the peak of Howe Caverns attendance, there was upwards of 180,000 people a year in this cave. So what comes with that is a lot of trash and kids and gum getting left and some destruction of some of the lighting fixtures. And also something you wouldn't expect, just a little bit of lint. Everybody that comes through, a little bit of lint sheds off their clothes. And there's been years I've come in here and the lint growth on the winding way, which is the narrow, tightest part of the cave, has been almost a half an inch thick. And that's just particle after particle all throughout the year with hundreds of thousands of people.
6: The story of tours in this cave goes back over 100 years. But the story of the cave itself goes back even further, when eastern New York was part of the Atlantic Ocean. During the Silurian and Devonian periods of Earth's formation, some 435 million years ago, the sea was teeming with corals, sponges, snails, and other creatures with shells made of calcium carbonate. These creatures lived and died in the ocean, leaving their shells on the sea floor. As the layers of calcium carbonate accumulated on the bottom of the ocean, they pressed into one another, and the layers hardened into a type of rock known as limestone. Jump forward a few hundred millennia, the seas drained, and these rock formations rose up, forming new land. In the generations that followed, rain fell over the rock formations, seeping into the ground and eroding the top layers of this hardened limestone. Small cracks became large cracks, and underground brooks and streams carved out the cave, leaving behind great caverns filled with gravity-defying rock formations.
7: This rock right here that we're looking at is called the Balancing Rock, and it, about 10,000 years ago, slid down from the ceiling of the cave. You can see where it locks right into the piece of the cave, and slid down, and the contact area on the wall is about 6 square inches, which is holding thousands of pounds of rock. Up above it is one of the better formations in the cave. That's a stalactite, and that's called the Beehive.
6: For the most part, the major features of the cave, including the river and rock formations, have been left intact since it was first opened to the public in 1843. But back then, people weren't thinking about cave conservation. The cave was discovered in 1842 by a farmer named Lester Howe. After exploring it, he bought the land and opened it up as the country's third commercial cave venture. For 50 cents, visitors would get an 8-hour tour through the muddy waters.
8: Back in the 1800s, even the early 1900s, it was perfectly acceptable to write your name on a wall. It was perfectly acceptable to break off a delicate formation that had taken hundreds or thousands of years to produce.
6: That's Bob Addis. He's been caving since 1961.
8: If nothing else, I'm the world's champion stalagmite sitter, but we'll get back to that some other time.
6: Bob started working at Howe Caverns in 1963 and has been involved in the caves ever since. He's now 67, and as president of the National Speleological Society, he works to limit pollution and erosion in caves.
8: The pollution is rather straightforward. Cave is a pipe, basically. So what you put in the end is going to be the same as what comes out the other end.
6: With more than 500 farms in the area, there's a lot of fertilizer runoff. But there are other ways caves are accidentally contaminated. Because a cave is such a delicate environment, cavers have to be sure to not cause any more damage when they are cleaning it up. In the early days of doing the cave cleanup, volunteers used bleach in spray bottles. That cleaned the lichens and mosses growing on the walls. But it also had a negative effect of dumping chlorine into the ecosystem. And in the long term, it would dry out the formations, which would cause them to deteriorate over time.
4: You have a plan? You got a brush?
9: I got a brush.
4: Okay.
9: So you
4: guys...
6: Howe Caverns Management still uses bleach in spray bottles, but only in areas of the cave where stains are hard to remove. Volunteers use a different method.
7: So tonight what we used is pretty much throughout the caving community, the accepted fluid is to use hydrogen peroxide. Because once you've cleaned using the hydrogen peroxide, it just breaks down to water and oxygen, neither of which is harmful to people, the environment, or the cave.
6: So the volunteers use ladders and climb up the wall to scrub away any of the man-made detriments. Craig Quintello is 42 years old and has been participating in the annual cave cleanup for about 16 years.
10: I think that caves are a treasure, and I'd like them to be able to enjoy it for years to come.
6: This year, new cavers showed up for the cleanup. Christina Estrada recently moved to Albany County and, as a caver, immediately got involved in the caving community.
11: I think it's a nice job that Orgoro is doing to try to preserve and conserve, to take care of all these caves. I mean, this is a commercial cave, but still it's very pretty, and it's like... it's something that we need to take care of.
6: For nearly 2 hours, the group of volunteers scraped and scrubbed and sprayed at moss on the walls until the cave looked as natural as a commercial cave can. And at the end of the night, all the volunteers grabbed their ladders and their brushes and piled into the elevator, away from the underground wonders and back to the surface. For Distillations, I'm Amy Kraft.
2: Amy Kraft is a freelance producer based in New York City. Want more distillations on the go? Download our mobile app on iTunes or Google Play. I'm Mayor Indy. Every city is made of two equally complex parts, what's above and what's below. Adam Levine, a Philadelphia Water Department historical consultant and self-proclaimed sewermeister, specializes in what's below. He spoke with Distillation's executive producer Jennifer Dionisio about the world beneath Philadelphia.
9: You lead tours in sewers, and you are an expert on the Philadelphia sewer system. Can you tell me a little bit about how you got into this?
3: When I lived in West Philadelphia after graduating from college, I started working in a community garden, and I found out that that community garden was near an underground stream, and the houses on the vacant lot where the garden was had been somehow undermined by that stream. Turns out that they weren't undermined by the stream. They fell down in the 1930s, about 50 or 60 years after the Mill Creek sewer had been built, because the landfill that they had been built on was unstable. At that point, that was about 1982, I became fascinated by Mill Creek, this one of the largest creeks that was completely obliterated, as the engineers put it, wiped off the map, ran for about 5 miles through West Philadelphia with many little tributaries, probably about 15 or so miles of streams completely gone, the valleys filled in, the stream put in pipes. I became fascinated by that stream, and I was doing freelance writing at the time, and about 9 years later, I got a chance to write a story about the city sewer system. So part of that, writing that story, was a chance to go down into a sewer, which is not necessarily everybody's idea of a fun day at work, but it was exciting for me, and if a little bit nausea-inducing. And I've done it 3 times now.
9: So what does it look like down there?
3: If you've ever crawled through a pipe, it looks like that. I guess all the sewers I've been in have been brick. So they're brick pipes of various shapes and sizes. You know, the sewers range from 8 inches in diameter, which, of course, I wasn't walking in an 8-inch sewer, to huge 24-foot by 24-foot boxes that you could drive 2 dump trucks through side by side. The pipes I was walking in were anywhere from 6 or 7 feet high to about 15 feet high. And it's not like the sewers in Paris, if you've ever heard of them, where you can walk on a catwalk alongside it and take a tour, and you have to put on waders, you have to be accompanied by a sewer maintenance worker, and you're basically wearing hip waders and a raincoat and a hard hat, and you're walking in the sewage, and you're hoping that somebody, as you're walking by what's called a lateral, which is the pipe that comes from buildings into the sewer, you're hoping that somebody doesn't happen to flush their toilet right when you're walking by that pipe. And luckily that hasn't happened to me, although I've been in front and behind and been able to watch that. And it's like I said, it's not everybody's idea of a walk in the park or a fun day at work, but it's been exciting for me, because it's, you walk on the city streets and everything seems so normal, I guess. It's just like you're there in the sunshine, and very few people even think about what it takes to allow them to live in such close proximity to each other, to have buildings, you know, 1,000 feet tall, and to have, you know, 1.5 million people crowded into this one urban area. And what it is, it's the pipes, you know, underground pipes like sewers, like water pipes, that allow a city to exist.
9: On your website, you have a series of maps that show the difference in number of streams and tributaries in Philadelphia from hundreds of years ago versus today, where there are very, very few. It's a pretty startling difference. What happened to all of these bodies of water that used to be present?
3: Basically, they were put underground. They were used as drainage. And as the city grew around these streams, they became an impediment to development. They were cutting diagonally. They were meandering. And the city of Philadelphia, as many older cities, is built on a grid. And a grid and a meander don't really work very well. And either the grid has to bend or the meander has to be straightened out. And what they basically did was they took all these streams, put them in pipes, and the pipes conform to the grid of the city. Some of the larger streams were put under meandering pipes, but meandering streets, you know, sort of curving streets, were put over them. I was thinking today, as I was walking over here to the studio, that pipes are what makes the modern city possible. Pipes to bring water into the city to support the large population, and that, you, of course, you can't rely on springs and wells in a city. And then another set of pipes to carry the wastes away from the city to keep it healthy. So over centuries, and this process took centuries, the landscape was changed. The streams, most of the streams were put underground, diverted into pipes underneath the streets to provide drainage. First, it was stormwater drainage, water from precipitation, from melting snow or from rainfall that they needed to channel away from the built-up areas. That's almost the first priority when you're building a city, is to figure out how to get that water away so you don't damage buildings that you're going to build. So first, these streams were used just as channels to carry the stormwater away. And then as the city grew around them, then it became a health issue, because they believed that just the bad smells of swampy and mucky things would cause disease. So it became partly a health issue and partly a real estate development issue to get these streams underground and under the streets. And so they built big brick pipes to carry them.
2: That was Adam Levine. He's a historical consultant for the Philadelphia Water Department and also maintains an extensive website of watershed and water supply material at www.phillyh2o.org. He spoke with Distillation's executive producer, Jennifer Dionisio. And that's it for today's show. Distillations is a presentation of the Chemical Heritage Foundation. Our show is produced by Mia Lobel, Jennifer Dionisio, and Michal Meyer. Our theme music is composed and performed by Andrew Chalfin. Additional music provided by Music Alley and the Free Music Archive. Until next time, I'm Mayor.
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12: NASA's Saturn V, which took humans to the moon, produced powerful sound waves of low to medium frequencies, which shook buildings and were felt as well as heard by launch observers more than 5 miles away. Now its more powerful replacement is under development. A crucial component of it is the RS-25 rocket engine, which was used in 135 successful space shuttle missions. Recently, an improved RS-25 rocket motor was auditioned for its new job as part of the biggest rocket ever, holding enough liquid oxygen and hydrogen to fill 63 large tanker trucks. NASA's new Space Launch System core stage is 212 feet tall and is 27.6 feet in diameter. Its four mighty RS-25 engines will generate 2 million pounds of thrust. With the assistance of two solid-fuel external booster rockets, this mammoth first stage is really fast. It is designed to be going 23 times the speed of sound, which is more than 17,000 miles per hour in only 8.5 minutes. In 2018, the first flight of the Space Launch System is scheduled to send an unmanned Orion capsule on a trip around the moon. After that, this new biggest rocket ever will be used to launch crews of up to 4 astronauts with the Orion spacecraft to various deep space locations. The Space Launch System will also enable large payloads for robotic scientific missions to Mars, Jupiter, Saturn, and other points in our solar system. For Travelers in the Night, this is Dr. Al Grauer. Go to travelersinthenight.org, program 282, for more information.
13: Today is September 24th on Tidbits in Time, an entertaining day. Stay with me to hear about a big fat Greek wedding. We'll tell you about a mythologically minded playwright, recount the origin story of New York, and remember the legendary tunes of a blind lemon. All that plus, you'll hear the story of Mean Joe Green and one of the best commercials ever. Tidbits in Time is coming up in a couple of seconds, so don't go anywhere. On September 24th, 1962, Antonia Eugenia Vardalos was born in Winnipeg in Manitoba, Canada. She became famous for writing and starring in a partially autobiographical movie called My Big Fat Greek Wedding.
14: produced by Tom Hanks and his wife, Rita Wilson, who is half Greek, the movie became a sleeper hit, winning an Academy Award nomination. Released at a cost of only about $6 million, it grossed more than $368 million. On September 24th in 480 BC, Euripides was born near Athens, Greece. One of the three major Greek playwrights of tragedies and comedies, he probably wrote more than 92, but only 19 have been preserved. He mocked the traditional gods of society as petty and flawed, and is best known for his play Medea, wherein a woman murders their sons to get back at her husband, who left her for another woman. That'll teach him not to mess with her. It was on September 24th, 1664, that four English frigates sailed into New Amsterdam Harbor and seized the fort at the lower part of Manhattan. The conquerors renamed the town New York. Naturally, that led to a European war, which was eventually settled 3 years later with the Dutch being granted the island of Run, which is near Indonesia and famous for nutmeg, and a guarantee of their continued possession of Dutch Guiana, now named Suriname, in South America. It was on September 24th, 1893, that Lemon Henry, better known as Blind Lemon Jefferson, was born near Couchman, Texas. Taking up the guitar as a teenager to compensate for his lack of sight, he became a great gospel blues singer in his day. With his two-octave range and innovative guitar skills, he became friends with Huddy Leadbelly Leadbetter and T-Bone Walker, playing in the Deep Ellum area of Dallas, Texas, and elsewhere. On September 24, 1946, Charles Edward Mean Joe Green was born in Temple, Texas. At a size of 6'4 and 276 pounds, he was a star defensive tackle for the Pittsburgh Steelers, helping them win four Super Bowl championships in a six-year span. He was featured in one of the best television commercials of all time. Known as Hey Kid Catch, it won a Clio and made Green much more famous than he otherwise would have been. For your very own email print version of Tidbits in Time, showing up every day for free in your inbox, just send a request to adrian@tidbitsintime.com. That's adrian@tidbitsintime.com. For Tidbits in Time, this has been Gene Vann.
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16: Today, a civil engineer creates order. The University of Houston's College of Engineering presents this series about the machines that make our civilization run and the people whose ingenuity created them. You're at a meeting. A motion is on the floor. Someone moves a substitute motion. The group debates it. Another person moves closure on debate. Now the chair has to...
17: At the tone, we've reached the top of the hour. WIZULP. Newark, Radio Newark News.
18: A month after a massive Line 5 pipeline spill in Iron County, tribal and environmental leaders are calling on Wisconsin Governor Tony Evers to declare a disaster and hold Enbridge accountable. The pipeline released roughly 1.3 million gallons of natural gas liquids near the Bad River Reservation in Saxon last month after an unoccupied truck struck it. Enbridge has since returned Line 5 to service despite state officials asking the company to halt construction. Beth Wallace with the National Wildlife Federation says the state allowing Line 5 to continue to operate until it fails again is unacceptable.
19: This should have been the last straw on Line 5. Enbridge was extremely lucky in this moment that this did not ignite and cause mass casualties. And the fact that what caused this event is not being examined is really alarming.
18: Wallace says environmental groups are calling on Governor Evers to take steps similar to those sought from Michigan Governor Gretchen Whitmer, including examining options for orderly decommissioning. Enbridge says their work follows current permit conditions, and it continues working with regulators on permitting and environmental remediation. Enbridge and proponents of the pipeline also argue Line 5 is critical infrastructure supplying energy to millions of people across the Midwest and Great Lakes region, and monitoring shows no contamination in nearby waters or wells. But Wallace and tribal leaders rebut that argument and contend the spill threatens treaty-protected lands and water resources, including Lake Superior.
19: The pipeline was shut down for over 2 weeks. And Michigan and Wisconsin had no impact from that shutdown. And so that has been proven in this moment that the risk far outweighs the need.
18: The Bad River Band is seeking a disaster declaration from Governor Tony Evers and asking the state to revoke permits for Enbridge's 41-mile reroute around the reservation. Stephanie Sosi, an Earth Justice attorney representing the tribe, stresses state officials have the authority to modify or revoke permits for good cause, including violations.
20: For these environmental laws to work, for the system that we have to work, we need people to actually enforce it when companies run roughshod over communities.
18: For Wisconsin News Connection, I'm Judith Ruiz Branch. 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
21: Kroger has announced that its rewards credit card program is ending, with existing accounts moving to the U.S. Bank Smartly Visa. Cardholders will lose Kroger-specific perks, including enhanced cash back on certain purchases. The loyalty rewards program will continue. NatWest and Bank of America are among the banks that are warning that AI shopping agents could expose consumers to scams, fraud, and privacy breaches. Potential problems include mishandled card details, purchases that exceed shoppers' instructions, and payment methods with weaker protections. Dollar General CEO Todd Vasos says persistent inflation and volatile fuel prices are squeezing the company's low-income customers. Shoppers are visiting stores more often, but purchasing fewer items during each trip, a pattern associated with financial distress. I'm Mark Huffman. 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
22: Profile America, Friday, September 24th. Early this month in 1837, the Oberlin Collegiate Institute in Ohio became the first college in the country to grant equal status to men and women in degree programs. Now known as Oberlin College, its leadership reasoned that many mothers and sisters often served as the only teachers available on the nation's frontier, so better educated women would make superior teachers. During its history, Oberlin was the first to routinely admit African Americans, granted the first degree to a black woman, and was of the first to have co-educational dormitories. Today, co-educational schools are the norm. Of the 40.9% of the population ages 18 to 24 enrolled in college, 55.7% of the students are women. You can find more facts about America from the U.S. Census Bureau online at census.gov.
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24: We're leaving the oil refineries of Nigeria now and heading out into open water. Thousands of ships are sailing the seas at this very moment. But what happens when the ships are too old to continue? Often, old ships are torn to pieces in unregulated ship-breaking yards around the world, releasing harmful chemicals, materials considered hazardous to the environment or human health. These are usually subjected to strict environmental laws that regulate how they have to be recycled after becoming redundant. That's the case with cars and with consumer electronics, but with ships, they often fall outside of regulation. Now that's a

0: about to change. German and Chinese experts are getting on board with new global regulations to improve standards. Julian Bona has this report.
1: Every ship on the seas will one day end up in a scrapyard. On average, vessels last some 25 years, then they're taken apart. Much of the material from which they're built is actually salvaged and reused. Ships, however, unlike cars in many countries, aren't subject to any rules or laws that regulate how they must be recycled. Although ships are mostly made of steel, they often contain hazardous substances as well. Gerhard Aulbert is an environmental engineer at the ship classification society Germanischer Lloyd.
2: At least 95% of the ship is steel. Only 5% is somehow hazardous material. The most concern is related to asbestos and maybe heavy metals as well.
1: In order to protect both the environment and workers' health at recycling yards, a convention is currently being prepared by the International Maritime Organization, IMO. The Hong Kong International Convention for the Safe and Environmentally Sound Recycling of Ships was adopted in 2009, but hasn't yet been ratified. When it comes into force in a few years' time, it'll require every ship to carry an inventory of hazardous materials. The document will catalogue all problematic substances used during construction so that workers at the recycling yard know what they're dealing with when the ship reaches its final destination. Scrapping yards will be required to provide specific plans detailing how ships will be recycled. All signatory countries to the convention must implement and enforce laws ensuring that regulations are followed. Once the convention is in force, ships from signatory countries can only be scrapped at yards that conform to the rules. Ships and scrapyards that violate the convention would face legal consequences that remain to be defined by the ratifying countries. Wolfgang Hinsche is the marine director of the German Shipowners Association.
3: The problem is always the IMO could only do regulations for the ships, and they end more or less at the coastline or in the ports. The Hong Kong Convention is, I think, one of the first examples where really the IMO has developed also regulations for the recycling yards.
1: One country that's preparing itself for the implementation of the Hong Kong Convention is China. On a recent visit to Hamburg, representatives from the China National Ship Recycling Association were keen to demonstrate their country's capacities for ship recycling. Xi Dehua is the organization's president.
4: In China, the ship recycling industry has been developing over the past 30 years. Our government supports the recycling yards trying to end the practice of beaching ships for scrapping in favor of recycling them in docks or harbors. Because of this, the recycling industry is seeing rapid development. Another effect is that our industry becomes more efficient.
1: According to Xi, 21 out of the 61 Chinese scrapyards are already equipped for green ship recycling. More are to follow. The downside is that its advanced recycling infrastructure makes scrapping in Chinese yards more expensive. As long as the Hong Kong Convention isn't in force, it's easy for ship owners to sell their old vessels to ship-breaking yards in India, Pakistan or Bangladesh. There, ships are steered directly onto beaches where they're taken apart, often with little regard for workers' health or the environment. Once the convention is implemented, ship owners from signatory countries will no longer be able to use unregulated ship-breaking yards. According to Xi Dehua, it's one of the reasons his organization is trying to convince the Chinese government to ratify the convention.
4: We do face competition from countries like India and Bangladesh. When you compare the prices, we're at a disadvantage. But now more and more countries, as well as the ship owners, realize their responsibility to society. We see it as a great opportunity for the Chinese recycling yards.
1: But even if the Hong Kong Convention is implemented quickly, it'll take years for all ship owners and scrapyards to fall in line, says Gerhard Aulbert from Germanischer Lloyd.
2: We have had this in similar cases in Germany related to waste management. treatment, for instance, for separation of different kind of household waste. It took nearly a generation to educate the people to do it in a proper way. And we have the same thing in the ship recycling business, actually. It will also take nearly a generation to bring the awareness for hazardous materials to such a level that everybody is caring properly for this kind of hazardous materials.
1: For now, ship owners from a number of European countries, including Germany, abide by a set of self-imposed transitional measures closely modelled on the draft convention. The proper Hong Kong Convention will come into force 2 years after the date on which 15 countries representing at least 40% of world merchant shipping have ratified it. According to the more optimistic estimates, that could happen as early as 2015. Julian
5: Science, but not the boring kind.
6: Welcome to Possibly, where we take on huge problems like the future of our planet and break them down into small questions with unexpected answers. I'm Megan Hall. Today's question comes from a listener here in Rhode Island. They've been following local efforts to pass a bottle bill. That's where you get money back when you return your bottles and cans. They're wondering, do these programs really work? We had Juliana Marullo and Will Malloy from our Possibly team look into this question.
7: Hiya, Megan.
8: Hey there.
6: So tell me more about these bottle bills. How do they work?
7: Bottle bills create what's known as deposit recycling programs. Right now, they exist in 10 states across the U.S.
8: Each state has a slightly different version, but it's basically a law that establishes a deposit system for drink containers made out of aluminum, plastic, or glass.
7: When you buy one of these drinks in a store, the price includes a small deposit charge, anywhere from 5 to 15 cents. Then when you bring empty containers back to a store or return center for recycling, you get that deposit back.
6: That sounds like a pretty good way to encourage people to recycle. Does it work?
7: Good question. To find out, we spoke with Caroline Seacott. She's a law professor at George Mason University who's published studies looking into how effective these bills really are. She says,
9: studies show that bottle bills are an effective way to increase recycling of covered materials and even, sometimes, uncovered materials.
6: Uncovered materials?
7: That means even products like paper that aren't part of the deposit program get recycled more, too.
6: How big of a difference do these bills make?
8: Well, recycling rates for glass bottles are more than 20% higher in states that have bottle bills versus states that don't.
6: Okay, but how do we know it's actually the bottle bills that make the difference?
7: We asked Caroline the same thing.
9: One study that I looked at those people who moved from a state without a bottle bill into a state that actually has a bottle bill. And that study found that their recycling increased by 41%, which is a big effect if you think about it. And this suggests that the law is what makes a difference.
8: Another example comes from Oregon and Connecticut, which both had bottle bills, but expanded them in 2009 to include plastic water bottles.
7: Researchers compared plastic bottle recycling rates before and after the law was changed and found that there was a 15% increase in recycling once that small incentive was in place.
8: And it turns out that there are other benefits to these programs beyond just recycling rates.
7: When you bring your containers to a redemption center, you feed them into a machine one by one, but they can get rejected if they're dirty or not totally empty.
8: This means that these recyclables are often cleaner than the same containers in curbside pickup, making them more likely to actually be recycled.
7: These bills have also been found to reduce litter. Anyone can turn in containers to get the deposit back, even if they didn't buy it in the first place. When I was a kid growing up in Massachusetts, I used to pick up cans and bottles on the side of the road to turn in for pocket money.
6: So why don't all states have these programs?
8: Some people argue that curbside recycling programs are much more convenient for people and therefore make it more likely that people will actually recycle at all.
6: Is that true?
8: Well, curbside recycling accepts more than just drink containers, and the two programs don't have to be mutually exclusive.
7: But the beverage industry is the loudest critic of bottle bills. They have outspent supporters of these programs 30-1 when these laws are brought to state or federal lawmakers.
8: They argue that increasing the price of bottles and cans with the deposit will reduce sales and that it unfairly targets people who might not have the time or resources to bring the containers back for recycling.
7: But one study found that when you compared New England states with and without bottle bills, there was no difference in drink prices.
8: Caroline did say it's important for policymakers to consider the impacts of the deposit on lower-income individuals.
7: But this can be addressed with education and by increasing the number of return centers.
6: Okay, so overall, it seems like these bottle bills are actually a pretty effective way to boost recycling and reduce litter.
8: Definitely.
6: That's it for today. For more information or to find out more about the way your choices affect our planet, go to thepublicsradio.org/possibly. 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
11: About a decade ago, I went to a brain training gym to improve my brain. Well, then I'll just sit down here. Is this okay, Lisa, if I just take this chair?
12: Absolutely. Have a seat. Seth?
11: Okay.
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11: Here we go. 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Okay, sign, signature, signify, signal.
13: It was just one session, so the benefits were modest, if there were any benefits at all.
11: In the years since, though, the idea of brain-boosting products, exercises, and pills has found a bigger market. But do they work? And if not, is there anything that will really improve or at least revive our brains? I'm Seth Shostak.
14: I'm Molly Bentley, and welcome to Big Picture Science, produced at the SETI Institute, where researchers investigate the nature and origin of life. On Big Picture Science, we give you the wide-angle view on science and technology and devote one episode a month to critical thinking, skeptic check. Whether you want to strengthen your memory or give your gray matter an overall upgrade, there's a pill or brain game that promises to do just that. You might be willing to try just about anything to better your brain, but do these products really work? In this episode, neuroscientists and a science journalist help us make sense of the wild world and manic market of brain betterment products. Can one pill make you a genius? And what does cognitive enhancement even mean? It's Skeptic Check. Brain Gain.

0: Our brains are under a lot of pressure. The demands for our attention, they're pretty relentless. Whether we're multitasking, trying to meet a deadline, or just hoping to snag the blue ribbon in a chess tournament, who wouldn't want some help in navigating the endless mental maze of modern life? Some aid to make us more cognitively fit. Who isn't drawn to the promise of a better brain?
1: My primary cerebral functions are now operating almost entirely from within the computer. They have expanded to such a degree that it would be impossible to return to the confines of my human brain.
2: In a way, it feels like science fiction has entered the consumer market, dazzling us with an array of products and techniques. You've probably seen them, pills and drinks and brain games that claim to put the moxie back in your mental efforts. And they have no shortage of willing customers.
3: I'm Caroline Williams, and I'm a science journalist.
2: The tantalizing new world of DIY brain improvement prompted Caroline to dive in. She shared with a friend the exciting news that she was about to embark on a year-long journey to improve her mind.
3: I thought this was a perfectly reasonable thing to try and do. I said, I'm going to see if I can change my brain. And he was horrified. He said, well, why would you want to do that? You're a unique person the way you are. Why would you want to change that? It did throw me for a little while when he said that. I thought, well, do I want to become a super efficient robot who's very creative and great at numbers?
4: So, by using the square root of pi and multiplying it by 9 to the third power, I was able to accurately calculate the distance between the Omicron system and the Crab Nebula.
0: Well, I certainly don't want that robot brain. We'll hear later what Caroline tried and whether she was able to stave off robotification, but we can all relate to her desire to make the most of that 3 pounds of gray matter in our skulls. Perhaps we can unlock some untapped potential and let our inner genius bloom.
2: But first, let us clarify our goals. Exactly what do we mean when we say we want to better our brains? The idea of cognitive enhancement sounds promising, but it is vague. It's like bodybuilding or home improvement. Do you want to stop the leaky roof or remodel the entire house?
5: Hello, I'm Dr. Amy Arnston, and I'm professor of neuroscience at Yale Medical School. The two areas that I think people most want improved in their cognitive abilities are, one, long-term memory, and the second is what is often called our executive functions. And these abilities are carried out by different parts of the brain. The long-term memory consolidation is mostly carried out by something called the hippocampus that sits in the medial temporal lobe, whereas the executive abilities are carried out by the prefrontal cortex.
0: So the idea with cognitive enhancement is not to improve everything between your ears, but a few specific regions. The prefrontal cortex is a worthy target. It performs executive functions like regulating attention, providing emotional restraint, and letting us ponder the eternal questions.
5: This is one of the most newly evolved parts of our brain. It sits right under our forehead, and it is what generates thought. So it's really quite perfect that Rodin's The Thinker, who has his hand on his forehead, is holding his prefrontal cortex.
2: Now, there are a lot of products out there that are promising to boost your brain, including the prefrontal cortex. There are video games and other targeted exercises, but where we will begin is what would seem to be the easiest, drugs.
0: You've probably heard the term smart drug. It's being bandied about to refer to nearly anything that is ingestible that claims to give you a better brain. It's a layperson's shorthand. And it may include tested prescription drugs, which scientists and doctors call cognitive enhancers.
5: In general, we can think of these two ways. One, there's a lot of research right now trying to understand what causes dementias like Alzheimer's disease, where the brain cells actually die, and how to stop that. That's very different from what is often meant by cognitive enhancers, which is, how can we put healthy neurons into an optimal chemical state so that they work at their best?
2: So cognitive enhancers may mean one thing to neuroscientists who use them in the hope of slowing down the destruction of brain cells that are under attack by a neurodegenerative disease. But to the student facing exams, a cognitive enhancer is something you take to improve your performance.
0: That student might be tempted to take the prescription drug modafinil. The FDA has approved this wakefulness drug for sleep disorders such as narcolepsy. Modafinil is also given to Air Force pilots during long missions. But according to the International Journal of Drug Policy, the non-medical use of the drug, along with other so-called smart drugs such as Adderall and Ritalin, by those hoping to boost their mental performance, is on the rise.
5: Modafinil remains in many ways a mystery. It was created back in the 1970s before chemists had a really targeted receptor approach. And we know that it increases the activity of the arousal systems, but we still, as far as I know, really don't know how.
2: A vivid description of what it feels like when the drug takes hold appeared in a New York Magazine article about modafinil. A man pops a pill, and then he describes the sensation of a head rush.
6: I sensed it was blood actually moving to the optic nerve. Your eyes start to feel very sort of engorged, and your awareness comes to the front of your face, which is kind of a freaky sensation. I would describe it as being very much like Adderall, but without the speediness.
5: The studies show that it does improve wakefulness, but it's questionable whether it really helps cognition. That's very mixed data on that. If you're doing something that's very habitual, which is often what pilots are doing, you might be okay with something like that. But if you're really trying to have in-depth, flexible, abstract reasoning and creative solutions, I don't think there's evidence that modafinil will help.

0: Modafinil is an example of a prescription drug designed to treat a specific brain problem. And it's come to be seen, thanks to marketing or misunderstanding, as an all-purpose brain booster. Many companies are seeing this as an opportunity.
1: You know, I'm all about being innovative and coming up with new products that could make our brains better.
2: Adam Ghazali is a neuroscientist at the University of California, San Francisco.
1: But the problem is when there's not a lot of evidence and overinflated claims are made, and it occurs not just in the brain domain, in all domains of health. And for my, you know, read of the literature, I'm not seeing a ton of very rigorous randomized controlled trials that are blinded appropriately that are showing meaningful benefits with a lot of ingestibles for cognition. Even things that are prescribable, like Adderall and Aricept, which we use for Alzheimer's disease, and modafinil we use for narcolepsy and jet lag, even there, we tend to see more benefits in people that are actually deficient than people that are healthy and just trying to get a boost. So personally, I'm not blown away by the evidence on ingestible cognitive enhancers.
0: As we've said, these drugs and other ingestibles that supposedly give your brain a cognitive upgrade are being referred to as smart drugs. Well, that sounds mighty appealing, but before I put in my order for a lifetime supply, what exactly are smart drugs?
3: I should say I don't think any scientists use the term smart drugs because it's just not useful enough. They're not always smart and they're not always drugs.
2: You might want to hold off on that order, Seth. That's because smart drugs could refer to many things. It might be drugs like modafinil or to an array of products and supplements that you can find at a health store or supermarket.
3: I think what we're all aiming for are substances which can help us be at our best cognitively. But the danger has become that many of these substances are being sold and advertised without any real data that shows that they work. And so smart is very much in quotes because some may actually even impair your cognition.
2: Another term applied broadly to these products is nootropics. Although smart drugs generally includes prescription drugs, and nootropics, a term coined in the 1970s, almost invariably refers to over-the-counter substances. Nootropics, in the form of drinks, pills, or other nutritional supplements, have flooded the market with optimistic-sounding names such as True Brain, Optimine, Mind Lab, or Brain Shield. The products make many claims, such as to increase the blood flow to your brain, preserve neurons, improve memory, strengthen brain chemistry needed for multitasking, increase verbal clarity, and otherwise provide you with, quote, brain energy.
4: My name is Kevin Roos. I am a tech columnist at the New York Times. I tried nootropics several years ago as part of a story I was writing about brain-enhancing drugs. I tried a nootropic drug called Rise, which was made by a startup in Silicon Valley, and it was designed to improve brain performance. So it had something called Bacopa Mineri powder, which is a medicinal herb. It had some theanine, and it had some caffeine in it. And I did notice some additional sort of energy and focus. I was flying through my emails. I was being very productive. But I don't know whether that is attributable to just the caffeine, whether it was just placebo effect. I don't actually have the ability to say with confidence that it did much for me.
3: Nootropics began as just another way of saying a substance that can improve cognition. But what it's come to mean, I think, are agents that are usually not assessed by the FDA, that we therefore do not know if they're safe. We do not know if they are effective. But they're allowed to be sold, for example, as nutraceuticals, and they're often heavily advertised with false claims. And I would warn people that companies in the United States can really sell almost anything, and unless it's FDA approved, you don't know if you're harming your body, and you certainly don't know if you're actually harming rather than helping cognition. So I would warn people to be skeptical when they see these products.
1: It's challenging because unlike the medical world, right, in the clinical domain, you have a regulatory agency, the FDA, whose job it is, it wasn't always there, but it grew up first because of safety issues, but it's also there for efficacy, right? To know that there is some evidence that what you are now ingesting, which is what most of our brain medicine is, our pharmaceuticals, small molecules, chemicals, that they're going to have some benefit that has been documented in randomized control trials. And so when you are prescribed a medication in the form of a pharmaceutical by your doctor, you're usually like, okay, this is FDA approved. Like maybe it's not perfect. Maybe they're still going to optimize it, but I don't then go and look at the literature. Most people don't. They feel enough security in that system. Granted, it's a flawed one as most are, but it's enough to say someone did some due diligence here and some homework.

0: work. And so obviously the goal is to try to find out what the evidence is. And sometimes that's very clearly stated, and sometimes it's quite ambiguous.
1: But as Dr. Ghazali says, it's still tricky.
2: For example, some so-called smart drugs contain an ingredient that I can find in here, and that studies show really do give your brain a little more oomph. And I could use that about now. Hey, can I get a double espresso, please?
3: Sure thing.
4: Caffeine does boost your brain. I mean, you're sitting here right now with a glass of what I think is a cognitive enhancer.
0: Yeah, so, right. I mean, there's a lot of evidence on caffeine.
4: Are you feeling it right now?
0: Yeah, I mean, there's no doubt there's an arousal benefit in terms of wakefulness, which is not exactly the same as attention. Attention and arousal are different systems. You know, arousal sort of is a base ability that allows everything to be a little bit more digestible. If you're falling asleep and you happen to have very high level attention abilities, you're not really going to be able to bring them on. So, yeah, you know, I think that the evidence is pretty convincing that caffeine and its arousal abilities are beneficial to a lot of people.
4: Well, we don't want you to fall asleep during this interview.
0: No, I feel wide awake now. I had my tea.
2: I feel better too. And if your nootropic ingestible feels like it gives you a boost, check the label. Caffeine may be the reason. That doesn't mean the product it's in has been proven safe or effective.
0: Caffeine inserted in anything is going to get the caffeine advantages. And this is the complexity of the system. So by that, I mean, if you have a product and you want it to say, this will help you with your challenges with ADHD, you need to go through the FDA to state that. That is not legal, and you will probably be shut down pretty fast and sued for that. If you say, this will help your attention, then you don't need FDA approval, if you just say it generally, and then it's not as regulated as carefully. And so this is the challenge that consumers face, is that those indications that you're reading might not have the evidence that would convince professionals in the field to prescribe it or to even advise patients or family members to take it.
2: Okay, so what's the takeaway on smart drugs? One, there's no such thing. Even prescription stimulants that make you more alert don't actually make you smarter. And a whole host of drugs, drinks, and supplements called nootropics have uncertain efficacy. So, bottom line takeaway.
3: All right, your double tall mocha to go is ready.
2: Well, another takeaway. No pill will turn you into Einstein. Dang. Hey, can I get whipped cream on this?
3: Anytime.
0: I would almost say that anything that is a quick fix is unlikely to work very well.
4: But that doesn't mean we've run out of tricks for improving cognitive function. Coming up, will doctors one day prescribe video games for mental health?
1: It's our monthly look at critical thinking on Big Picture Science. Skeptic Check, Brain Gain.
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8: From Feature Story News in New Delhi, I'm Ashan Garg. The United States and Israel walked out of the United Nations General Assembly on Wednesday during a defiant speech by Iranian President Masoud Pezeshkian, who accused Washington of hypocrisy and held up photographs of Iranian school children killed in the war. The walkout came just a day after the U.S. President Donald Trump told the assembly that a deal with Tehran is possible, but warned the alternative is to destroy the country. Despite the public confrontation, indirect talks between the two sides continued on the sidelines of the gathering, with Qatari mediators shuttling between American and Iranian officials. Mitch McCann reports from New York.
5: It was very defiant. Good evening from the Iranian president. But you would probably anticipate that after Donald Trump threatened to annihilate his country yesterday. Mesut Pezeshkian talked about what Iran sees as the

0: hypocrisy of the US by claiming that Iran is a threat. And the example he used was what you mentioned in the introduction, this alleged US bombing of a school in Iran in February, which killed more than 120 girls. He held up pictures of the victims and he said they were innocent and they committed no crimes.
1: Chinese President Xi Jinping has arrived in Washington on Wednesday for the first Chinese state visit to the US in more than a decade. The three-day summit is expected to address tensions over tariffs, rare earth minerals and artificial intelligence, with a trade truce between the two countries due to expire in November. One of the most sensitive issues is Taiwan, with both sides pointing to a 1982 communique that each interprets differently. Nick Harper reports from Washington.
2: The US will be pointing out that held within that document is the idea that there is this continued commitment from China to a peaceful solution, and the US doesn't feel that that is the current situation. So that document, open to interpretation, both sides interpreting it in different ways. The fear is, though, that Donald Trump sometimes changes long-standing foreign policy with a single remark or a single post on social media.
1: European leaders are breathing a little easier after the US, Denmark and Greenland agreed to update a security deal giving Washington greater military access over the island. US President Donald Trump has called it a fantastic deal, but analysts are skeptical about how much is going to change to an agreement that's been in place for 75 years. William Denslow reports from Brussels.
3: Denmark's foreign minister says that the signing of this deal closes a destructive chapter, one that threatened the NATO military alliance as well as had the potential of triggering a trade war between European nations and the US, as President Trump for years has threatened to take control of this semi-autonomous Danish territory of Greenland unless issues regarding collective security were addressed, to thwart what he says is the growing threat posed by Russia and China in the region. Denmark's prime minister says it's good for all parties.
1: And the main news again. The United States and Israel walked out of the United Nations General Assembly on Wednesday during a defiant speech by Iranian President Masoud Pezeshkian. Chinese President Xi Jinping has arrived in Washington on Wednesday for the first Chinese state visit to the US in more than a decade. European leaders are breathing a little easier after the US, Denmark and Greenland agreed to update a security deal giving Washington greater military access over the island.
4: With FSN Spotlight, I'm Simon Marks. Looking in more detail today at President Trump's media ban. CNN, Politico and left-leaning MS Now TV are all prevented from entering White House grounds after the president accused them of spreading fake news and propaganda about his administration. Although in court filings, he appears to be suggesting that what he really dislikes is their dogged determination to uncover inconvenient facts about his administration. Adam Rose is the deputy director for advocacy at the Freedom of the Press Foundation.
5: I think that it is extremely concerning, especially in this country, which has tried to hold itself up as some sort of bastion of press freedom, but obviously very much not the case. What this president is doing is essentially saying that if he doesn't like the confrontational nature of the press, he won't allow them anywhere near. Not only does that seem to indicate weakness, it's also something that's blatantly unconstitutional in this country. We've lived under a constitution with a First Amendment guaranteeing press rights for 250 years. And ultimately, you know, this is a situation where the president seems to be hiding from the questions that the journalists want to pose to challenge certain issues in the government.
4: The president's move led the network TV pool, operated jointly by ABC, NBC, CBS, CNN and Fox News, to down tools. That's left the White House scrambling and encouraging smaller networks to fill the breach. Several of them declined. With FSN Spotlight, I'm Simon Marks.
1: There's more from us on Twitter at FeatureStory. And that is the latest feature story news. Ishan Garg reporting.
6: Ranger Station, Ranger speaking.
7: Yeah, hi. I'd like to report a bear sighting.
6: Location?
7: In the forest near the side of the road.
6: No need for alarm, sir. The forest is where bears live.
7: But this was no ordinary bear.
6: No ordinary bear?
7: Yeah, one second I'm having a smoke taken in the view. Next thing I know, I am face to face with Smokey Bear.
6: Let me guess, Smokey had a tip for you.
7: He did. He must have seen me toss my cigarette on the ground. He told me never to do that because it only takes one spark to start a wildfire.
6: He's a smart bear. Did you know that 9 out of 10 wildfires are caused by humans? That means 9 out of 10 wildfires can be prevented.
7: That's what Smokey said. I had no idea.
6: That's why Smokey's famous, and you're not.
7: Good point.
6: Get your smoky on. If you see someone in danger of starting a wildfire, step in and make a difference, because 9 out of 10 wildfires are caused by humans. 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
9: Hi, my name is Ken Chisholm. I'm the director of the Science Working Group at Radio Newark. 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
11: Welcome back, everybody. I'm Rick Pettigrew to tell you about our four top news stories from this past week of Archaeologica. Send us feedback on the Archaeology Channel Facebook page or post a message on our social networking site, ArchaeoSeek. Declassified satellite imagery has revealed the location of a key battle that led to the Arab defeat of the Sasanian Empire and the spread of Islam. Excavators in Belize have identified the earliest known Maya salt production site. A study of tendon attachments shows that Australopithecines had the manual dexterity to make stone tools. And the recovery and source identification of a crushed pot appears to extend the period of the remarkable ancient Greek Renaissance. Thanks to everyone for supporting our subscription platform, Heritage Broadcasting Service, available at heritagetac.org. We now have hundreds of titles you can binge upon on Roku. 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Our tour program, TAC Tours, will continue in March 2025 with our tour of southern Iran and its many spectacular sites, including Persepolis, spanning thousands of years in the cradle of civilization. Space is still available for this rare opportunity. The link to our tour program is at archaeologychannel.org/tours. And now here's Laura Kennedy with the audio news from Archaeologica. We hope you find this to be a valuable part of your day.
12: Welcome to the audio news from Archaeologica. I'm Laura Kennedy, and these are the headlines in archaeological and historical news for the week of November 10th through the 16th, 2024. We begin this week in southwest Iraq, where archaeologists have identified the likely location of the historic Battle of Al-Qadisiyya. This battle was a decisive victory for the Arab Muslims over the Sasanian Empire and marked the spread of Islam outside the Arabian Peninsula. As reported by ArchaeoNews, based on a study published in Antiquity, archaeologists from Durham University in the UK and the University of Al-Qadisiyya used declassified U.S. spy satellite imagery from the 1970s to identify the site of the battle. They compared it to modern-day imagery and historical records. This research is part of a bigger project, the Endangered Archaeology in the Middle East and North Africa project. The team was mapping out the Darb Zubaydah pilgrimage route from Kufa in Iraq to Mecca in Saudi Arabia when they identified solid evidence of a more precise location for this battle. The researchers think the battlefield is located in Iraq's Najaf Governorate, about 30 kilometers south of Kufa. According to Dr. William Dedman, a specialist in archaeological remote sensing and lead author of the published paper, previous maps could locate the battle only within a 10 to 20 kilometer margin of error. In contrast, current satellite imagery has located the battlefield within possibly 1 kilometer. While much of the remains of this battle have been eroded, stretches of it still survive. The team identified a double wall feature extending 6 miles parallel to the floodplain. This is consistent with the Al-Tabari documents that indicate the Sasanian and Arab battle lines were drawn close to a riverbank or stream. Researchers also noted the remains of 2 watchtowers along the trench. According to Dr. Jafar Jothri and Dr. Rajwan Amayali from the University of Al-Qadisiyya, During a ground survey, Iraqi researchers saw pottery consistent with Sasanian or early Islamic assemblages at the site. Still, the site's exact date needs to be confirmed. The team also located the Al-Qadisiyya and Al-Udhaib, two stopping points along the Darb Zubaydah pilgrimage route. This battle of Al-Qadisiyya lasted from AD 637 to 638 and greatly impacted world history. Winning this conflict allowed the Arabs to conquer the Persian Empire all the way to the gates of China, forever changing the balance of power and the trajectory of history. Over time, the religion of Islam and the Arabic language dominated large areas and populations from Central Asia to Spain. This battle was a decisive turning point in this transition. Next, we go to southern Belize in Central America, where archaeologists have excavated the earliest known Maya salt works. As reported by Phys.org, based on a study published in Antiquity, a team of archaeologists from Louisiana State University and the University of Texas at Tyler excavated the facility. In 2004, LSU alum Professor Heather McKillop, lead author of the study, uncovered wooden buildings, an ancient Maya wooden canoe paddle, and other artifacts below the seafloor in Belize. Since then, the team has uncovered many sites dedicated to the production of salt. Salt became a necessity with the rise of agriculture, the transition to a carbohydrate-rich diet, and the growth of the Maya population. They include salt kitchens for boiling seawater, residences for salt workers, and the remains of pole and thatch buildings. Dating to the height of the late classic Maya civilization, the sites were very well preserved in red mangrove peat in shallow coastal lagoons. Before their return in 2023, the LSU research team had mapped out nearly 70 underwater sites. They also found 4,042 wooden posts marking the outlines of ancient buildings. In 2023, the team focused on a site called Jayina. McKillop and key collaborator, Assistant Professor Elizabeth Sills at the University of Texas at Tyler, noticed that the broken pots, so common at other salt works, were strangely absent here. The site also lacked brine boiling jars and basins. They only found a few pottery sherds similar to those found on the nearby island site of Wild Cane Cay. At first, they were puzzled. The materials they uncovered at Jayina were different from the imported pottery, obsidian, and flint they found at other sites. A radiocarbon date found on a post provided the answer. Jayina was much older than the other underwater sites. The team learned that it started as a local salt works, operated from AD 250 to 600 in the early classic period. Outside trade didn't begin until AD 650 to 800 in the late classic period, when the inland Maya populations had the highest demand for salt. Jayina provides the earliest evidence of ancient Maya salt production in southern Belize. The containers and trade goods common to later salt work sites were missing, supplanted by distinctive large bowls with incurved walls and necked jars with grooved lips. They give us context and insight into ancient practices of commodity production. Our third story takes us to the University of Tübingen in Germany, where research reveals that Lucy and her fellow Australopithecines may have formed and used tools much earlier than expected. As reported by Live Science, researchers concentrated on hand entheses, where tendons attach muscles to bones. Muscles and joints are often used to adapt to the demand, creating a pattern of bony changes that suggest continual use. In studying these muscle attachment sites, the researchers can reconstruct how muscles and ligaments were used throughout the subject's lifespan, gaining clearer insight into hominin behavior. This research appeared in the journal Antiquity. According to Fotios Alexandros Karakostis, study co-author and paleoanthropologist at the University of Tübingen, researchers can't absolutely say that these early hominins made stone tools, but the hand use reveals that they frequently used their hands in ways that align with the actions needed to do so. A study of the muscle attachment sites on the hands of three Australopithecine species showed that all were likely to manipulate objects. The more recent Australopithecus sediba, had a more human-like hand than the earlier Australopithecus africanus or Australopithecus afarensis, which showed a mixture of human-like and ape-like traits. Apes can grasp and manipulate objects, but not in the way Homo sapiens can. Modern humans have two key features that enable them to grasp, grip, and pinch with precision. The first dorsal interosseous muscle between the palm and index finger allows us to grasp precisely. The pinky finger is also essential for human-style grasping. The pinky muscles allow humans to perform essential tasks, like handling tools or using a spoon to prepare food. These two anatomical features paved the way for technological and cultural progress. Australopithecus afarensis, the species to which Lucy belonged, frequently used human-like grasping patterns. This suggests that they used their hands in ways that required regular and skilled manipulation of objects. This muscle attachment research offers possible insight into how each species interacted with its environment. It's entirely possible that Lucy and other australopiths were making and using tools in much the same way we do now. Our last story takes us to ancient Greece, where new evidence suggests that the remarkable Renaissance that established classical Greek culture started a century earlier than originally thought. As reported by Phys.org, again based on a study published in Antiquity, despite all that we know about ancient Greece, no records exist that cover events between 1200 and 760 BC. Due to this lack of a written record, this time in Greek history is referred to as the Dark Ages. Within it, the Greek Iron Age occurred. The traditional belief is that the Greek Renaissance occurred during the last period of the Iron Age, from 760 to 700 BC. Spanning just 60 years by that interpretation, this time of economic and demographic growth included adopting alphabetic writing and establishing Greek colonies abroad. The lead researchers on this study are Trevor Van Dam, assistant professor in the archaeology and history of the ancient Mediterranean at the University of Warwick, and Bartłomiej Lis of the Polish Academy of Sciences Institute of Archaeology and Ethnology. According to them, new pottery samples challenge the dates that Nicholas Coldstream and Vincent Despereau proposed as Greek's historical timeline during the late 50s and 60s. In 2013, a team of archaeologists from the Ephorate of Antiquities of Boeotia and the Canadian Institute of Greece uncovered a crushed pottery vessel from a shrine in the ancient town of Eleon, north of Athens, dating to the 12th century BC. The design on the vessel shows sets of concentric circles pivoting around a central axis. According to Coldstream and Despereau, the concentric circles are characteristic of the proto-geometric style, originating in the last half of the 11th century BC in Athens. The new research suggests an earlier origin for the proto-geometric style, in the 12th century BC in northern Greece, not in Athens. The researchers support their argument with petrographic and chemical analyses conducted on the vase, which showed that it was imported from the lower Axios Valley in northern Greece. In this same region, two other studies challenged the timeline Coldstream and Despereau established. The research at Eleon suggests that the photogeometric and Mycenaean styles coexisted for 100 years, rather than one after the other. This means Greek's Dark Ages could have been much shorter than previously thought. If the new start and end dates are 870 to 700 BC, then the Greek Renaissance lasted almost 200 years. This would mean that Greece's Renaissance lasted twice as long as originally thought, allowing more time for the remarkable developments and making it less extraordinary than previously considered. That wraps up the news for this week. For more stories and daily news updates, visit Archaeologica on the World Wide Web at archaeologica.org, where all the news is history. 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I'm Laura Kennedy, and I'll see you next week.
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15: Hello, this week, to the element that the Big Bang forgot, but which has bounced back as the stuff that the world's best springs are made from. It's also given us gorgeous gemstones,

0: Bug-proof tools for the oil industry and a deadly lung condition. Richard Van Orden.
1: Only hydrogen, helium and lithium were formed during the Big Bang itself. The next element, beryllium, is relatively rare in the universe because it's also not formed in the nuclear furnaces of stars. It takes a supernova in which heavier nuclei disintegrate to make this metal. Beryllium is a silvery white, lustrous, relatively soft metal in group 2 of the periodic table. The metal is unaffected by air or water, even at red heat. When copper and nickel are alloyed with beryllium, they not only become much better at conducting electricity and heat, but they display remarkable elasticity, and for this reason their alloys make good springs, and the copper-beryllium alloy is used to make spark-proof tools, which are the only ones allowed in sensitive areas such as oil refineries. Earlier plans to use beryllium on a large scale in the aerospace industries did not materialise, even though its lightness and its strength made it seem an ideal metal for these purposes. At one time, it was even thought that beryllium powder could be used as a fuel for rockets on account of the colossal amount of heat it releases when it's burnt. Now less than 500 tons of metal are refined each year because it's dangerously toxic. In fact, beryllium has no known biological role, and its dust causes chronic inflammation of the lungs and shortage of breath. Brief exposure to a lot of beryllium, or long exposure to a little, will bring on this lung condition, which is known as berylliosis. The disease may take up to 5 years to manifest itself, and about a third of those who are affected by it die prematurely, and the rest are permanently disabled. Workers in industries using beryllium alloys were most at risk, like those making early types of fluorescent lamps, which were coated inside with an oxide film containing beryllium. But in 1950, the manufacture of this type of lamp ceased. The minerals beryl and emerald are beryllium silicates and were known to the ancient world. The Emperor Nero used a large emerald to help him view gladiatorial fights in the arena. Their beautiful green colour is actually due to traces of chromium. Analysis of the oxygen in these gems enables their source to be identified, because the isotope ratio of oxygen-18 to oxygen-16 varies according to where the mineral is found. The Romans got their emeralds mainly from Austria, although some came from as far away as Pakistan. More surprising was the discovery that the Mughal rulers of India got some of theirs from Colombia in South America, probably via trade across the Pacific. The chief ores of beryllium are beryl and bertrandite, which is also a silicate. Sometimes enormous crystals of bertrandite turn up. One specimen found in Maine in the US was over 5 meters long and weighed almost 20 tons. That beryl and emerald might harbour a new element was suspected as long ago as the 18th century. Nicolas-Louis Vauquelin analysed them, and on 15th of February 1798 he announced that they contained a new element, but he was unable to separate it from its oxide. Beryllium metal was isolated in 1828 from beryllium chloride by reacting that with potassium. Beryllium was to play a historic role in advancing our knowledge of atomic theory, because it helped uncover the fundamental particle, the neutron. James Chadwick in 1932 discovered the neutron by bombarding a beryllium sample with the alpha rays emanating from radium. He observed that the beryllium emitted a new kind of subatomic particle which had mass, but no charge, the neutron. And the combination of radium and beryllium is still used to make neutrons for research purposes, although a million alpha particles only managed to produce 30 neutrons. Finally,
2: at the tone, we've reached the top of the hour. WIZULP, Newark.
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4: So, iVoters.com, what is it and why can it help you, not hurt you? And it's still free of charge. This is Davison Honey. Let's talk about it today on the Public Square. Joining me today, Rob Walgate, the Executive Vice President of the American Policy Roundtable, and the person in charge of iVoters.com. Do you hate that word by now?
5: No, but at the time of this recording and at the time of the listening, our team's still working hard on it behind the scenes, as we will up until Election Day, but our deadlines are always pushed forward because early voting happens across the country at different time frames in different states. And there's some people that started in the middle of September, while there's others that didn't have their legislative primaries until the second week of September. So make it make sense.
4: Well, and iVoters helps to make it make sense because it gives everyone an access to a personalized ballot. You put in your address and your zip code. No one's tracking you. No one's charging you. And you simply get the ballot that's going to appear that you're going to go vote on. That makes homework so much easier because someone's basically doing it for you.
5: It does. It gives you a chance to look up information for yourself. We don't tell you who to vote for or how to vote. We just are a resource so that you can go digging. And some people have added, they like the fact that we have put in their Twitter handle or X handle or Instagram profiles because then
4: of
5: each candidate, so they can go look at what they're saying in their own words.
4: Yeah, that helps a lot, doesn't it? And then, of course, there's the ballot issue side. Many, many states have ballot issues right now. We cover a whole lot of those ballot issues on iVoters.com. So it's safe. It's free. It's been around for a long time. It's been tested. Even NPR gave it a compliment a few years ago, saying it's actually one of the sites that works. And it does. iVoters.com. We'll talk more tomorrow. This is Dave Zanotti on the Public Square. Thanks for listening.
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7: This is the History in 5 Minutes podcast, the number one podcast for learning about anything in history in no time at all. I'm your host, Michael Rank. Today's topic is the short workday of a medieval peasant. This sounds like a strange topic to mention, because if you hear of a medieval peasant, if you know anything about them, you think of a guy basically wearing a burlap sack whose job is to carry around thatch all day and has a bent back because of this terrible work. If they have any fun, they talk to their plague-ridden neighbor about whether or not they'll go to the town square today to check out the latest witch burning. Or if they're lucky, it'll be followed up by a scientist who thinks the world is not flat. The reason we might think about people in this terrible working conditions is, as this podcast has addressed many times before, there are a lot of false ideas about the Middle Ages circulating, but also our experience of what work conditions were like in the recent past, say 50 or 100 years ago, before the labor union movement, isn't a very positive one. And that's very much true. With the development of factories in England and the United States, such as Richard Arkwright's in 1769 and his Cromwell Mill, the working hours here were established were from dawn until dusk, 6 days per week. So if you were a factory man, you'd have to work 12 hours a day, 6 days a week, get Sunday off, and then have to go back again. You could be fired for almost any reason. If you had your hand chopped off in the machinery, there was no means for legal compensation, and vacations were a dream. It was only until movements started happening, like in England with the Factory Act of 1847, also known as the 10 Hours Act, which restricted the working hours of women and children. Then later acts were passed in America and England that gradually eliminated child labor, then established overtime pay, so there wasn't a financial incentive to essentially work a person to death, and other things like vacation time and various forms of compensation. So we think, man, if things were this bad in the 19th century, how much worse could it have been for a worker centuries beforehand, when there was no such thing as democracy or constitutions or other protections for workers? Surprisingly, in the Middle Ages, it wasn't that bad. According to a book by Juliet Shore called The Overworked American, The Unexpected Decline of Leisure, while the work was physically intensive, like plowing and harvesting, a peasant could enjoy anywhere from 8 weeks off to half the year. The Catholic Church at the time had a number of saints' days and feast days, and on a feast day, it actually meant that you got together and feasted and restrained from labor. The church even enforced mandatory holidays. If one of your relatives were getting married, you would join in the festivities, which could sometimes last up to a week. Other events, like wakes and births, also had many days off where you would drink ale, make merry, and dance to the lute that your co-laborer would play. Sunday, of course, was a day off because you had to observe the Sabbath. And if there were any local celebration taking place, jugglers, troubadours, and others would come to town, and it was understood that you had restrained from labor. According to Shore's estimates, in 14th century England, a peasant might not work more than 150 days a year. How much does that compare to Americans today? The average worker, with their first year on the job, only get 8 days of paid vacation provided. Of course, weekends and other days are thrown in, but it's not uncommon at all to have to work up to 220 to 250 days a year in the modern era. It's strange to think of, because if we imagine people without civil rights in the past, we usually think of slaves in America, who of course had a terrible position and were quite literally worked to death in many occasions. But a medieval peasant had many more rights than that. Of course, they were constrained in many ways, but it was nothing like being a plantation slave. A peasant worked on the land that was owned by his lord, so he owned the lord his service, but the means by which he produced value by farming or other craft implementation, a peasant could do whatever he wanted to, and he could pass on the wealth to his children. The understood contract between a lord and a peasant was that a peasant couldn't leave his land, but in exchange for this, the lord would provide protection from bandits, outlaws, and mediate disputes between peasants. So in a lot of ways, the 19th century was actually an aberration in history in terms of how much people worked. What Shore has shown is that when people were fighting for an 8-hour workday in the 19th century, various labor unions were doing so, they weren't trying to be lazier than their forefathers, but to go back to what was the practice norm in the past, and all these new factories were disrupting. Of course, before the light bulb was invented, the idea of working past sundown was completely unexpected. And during a long workday in the Middle Ages, you could expect to take a long lunch break and even time for an afternoon siesta. The tempo of life was slow and could even be considered leisurely. Here's a quote from James Pilkington, the Bishop of Durham, in 1570, describing an average peasant's workday. "The laboring man will take his rest long in the morning. A good piece of the day is spent afore he came to at his work. Then he must have his breakfast, though he have not earned it all at his accustomed hour, or else there is grudging and murmuring. When the clock smiteth, he will cast down his burden in the midway, and whatsoever he is in hand with, he will leave it, as it is, though many times it is marred afore he come again. He may not lose his meat, what danger soever the work is in. At noon he must have his sleeping time, then his bever in the afternoon, which spendeth a great part of the day, and when his hour cometh at night, at the first stroke of the clock he casteth down his tools, leaveth his work, in what need or case soever the work standeth." So while there were a lot of unattractive features of the Middle Ages, such as getting the plague, dysentery, or being attacked by a highwayman, we have to admire the work schedule as being far more relaxed than a busy office environment might be today. For more history like this that's offbeat, obscure, but most of all not boring, come check out my website at www.michaelrank.net. There, you can find podcasts and blog posts like this. I'll even throw in a free history ebook that you can grab right now at michaelrank.net/freebook. Have a good day.
8: Today is September 24th on Tidbits in Time, an entertaining day. Stay with me to hear about a big, fat Greek wedding. We'll tell you about a mythologically-minded playwright, recount the origin story of New York, and remember the legendary tunes of a blind lemon. All that plus, you'll hear the story of Mean Joe Green and one of the best commercials ever. Tidbits in Time is coming up in a couple of seconds, so don't go anywhere. On September 24, 1962, Antonia Eugenia Vardalos was born in Winnipeg, in Manitoba, Canada. She became famous for writing and starring in a partially autobiographical movie called My Big Fat Greek Wedding. Produced by Tom Hanks and his wife, Rita Wilson, who is half Greek, the movie became a sleeper hit,
9: winning an Academy Award nomination. Released at a cost of only about $6 million, it grossed more than $368 million. On September 24th in 480 BC, Euripides was born near Athens, Greece. One of the three major Greek playwrights of tragedies and comedies, he probably wrote more than 92, but only 19 have been preserved. He mocked the traditional gods of society as petty and flawed, and is best known for his play Medea, wherein a woman murders their sons to get back at her husband, who left her for another woman. That'll teach him not to mess with her. It was on September 24th, 1664, that four English frigates sailed into New Amsterdam Harbor and seized the fort at the lower part of Manhattan. The conquerors renamed the town New York. Naturally, that led to a European war, which was eventually settled 3 years later with the Dutch being granted the island of Run, which is near Indonesia and famous for nutmeg, and a guarantee of their continued possession of Dutch Guiana, now named Suriname, in South America. It was on September 24th, 1893, that Lemon Henry, better known as Blind Lemon Jefferson, was born near Couchman, Texas. Taking up the guitar as a teenager to compensate for his lack of sight, he became a great gospel blues singer in his day. With his two-octave range and innovative guitar skills, he became friends with Huddy Leadbelly Leadbetter and T-Bone Walker, playing in the Deep Ellum area of Dallas, Texas, and elsewhere. On September 24, 1946, Charles Edward Mean Joe Green was born in Temple, Texas. At a size of 6'4 and 276 pounds, he was a star defensive tackle for the Pittsburgh Steelers, helping them win four Super Bowl championships in a six-year span. He was featured in one of the best television commercials of all time. Known as Hey Kid Catch, it won a Clio and made Green much more famous than he otherwise would have been. For your very own email print version of Tidbits in Time, showing up every day for free in your inbox, just send a request to adrian@tidbitsintime.com. That's adrian@tidbitsintime.com. For Tidbits in Time, this has been Gene Vann.
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11: Hi there, I'm Thane Maynard. Uh-oh, I guess it's come to this. I took my dog to the veterinarian this week, and though my vet said she's healthy, he also said she's gained weight and I'm feeding her too much. After a positive and somewhat lengthy discussion about the problem with giving dogs treats, I realized this all sounds pretty familiar. My vet's point was that giving animals treats as rewards is actually more positive for the pet owner than for the pet. They don't really need it, and dogs in particular prefer our attention and play. The trouble is, most packaged pet treats are high calorie and the equivalent of animal cookies. I left with instructions for her to get more exercise and eat more vegetables like baby carrots if treats are needed. Of course, this is the exact same message I get from my own doctor. Eat more vegetables, get outside, and go for a walk. We have the same challenge at the zoo. In the wild, most animals are extremely fit in order to survive. In zoos, it's a challenge to not let your animals bulk up, from cheetahs to gorillas or even elephants, with more calories than they need. So we work hard to keep our animals active and feed them the same food they eat in the wild.
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15: On today's broadcast, President Lee Jae-myung proposes cooperation on global energy supply chains and presents a blueprint for peace on the Korean Peninsula during his UN General Assembly address.
16: A day ahead of the four-day Chuseok weekend, cars pack highways and Incheon International Airport expects a record number of passengers. And South Korea sees record on-year growth in the number of birds for the first 7 months of the year. This is KBS World Radio News. I'm Daniel Choi. President Lee Jae-myung says South Korea will harness the power of its popular K-culture to address humanity's common challenges. During his address to the United Nations General Assembly on Tuesday, he also proposed cooperation on global energy supply chains and presented a blueprint for peace on the Korean Peninsula. On the sidelines of the event, he met with U.S. President Donald Trump. Rosenbach has more.
17: President Lee Jae-myung delivered a keynote speech at the 81st U.N. General Assembly in New York on Tuesday, emphasizing South Korea's resolve to lead the effort to restore the spirit of the U.N. and reconnect the world. He presented visions of a so-called K-initiative that would involve creating a coalition for energy supply chains amid crises caused by the weaponization of key supply routes like the Strait of Hormuz.
18: The most urgent and realistic path is for countries with the capacity and willingness to supply global public goods to join hands and broaden the scope of cooperation. I would like to call this a partnership of constructive contributors.
17: He also laid out South Korea's blueprint for peace on the Korean Peninsula, adding to the vision he presented on the same stage last year. He called for peaceful coexistence between the two Koreas in a way that is inclusive, stable, and responsible, saying this means respecting the North on the international stage and seeking cooperation wherever possible. In particular, he said U.S. President Donald Trump's resolve to resume dialogue with the North has recently created a hard-won opportunity for change, including a way to end further advances in Pyongyang's nuclear and missile capabilities.
18: I hope the long-suspended dialogue between North Korea and the U.S. can resume without delay. We will lay the groundwork for this to develop into a dialogue among the parties aimed at ending the war on the Korean Peninsula and transitioning to a peace regime. As a direct party to peace on the Korean Peninsula and as a pacemaker, my government will exert every effort to open and sustain the path toward dialogue.
17: He later met with Trump for a 30-minute summit during which they welcomed significant progress in discussions on strategic investment projects, according to National Security Advisor Lee Sung-lak. Trump reaffirmed his willingness to engage in dialogue with North Korea, and the two leaders agreed to remain in close communication on the Korean Peninsula peace process. Rosine Park, KBS World Radio News.
16: A day ahead of the four-day Chuseok weekend, roads are packed with cars and Incheon International Airport is expecting a record number of passengers. From Thursday to Sunday, expressways will be toll-free and the airport is expanding service for the convenience of travelers. Pei Juan reports.
19: The nation's highways have already begun witnessing traffic in and out of the Seoul metro area as South Koreans head to their hometowns for the Chuseok holiday, which begins Thursday for a four-day run. According to the Korea Expressway Corporation, some 510,000 vehicles were set to hit major highways on Wednesday and depart from the capital region, while around 450,000 cars were set to head toward the Seoul metro area. On Thursday, approximately 510,000 vehicles are expected to exit Seoul, while about 380,000 are forecast inbound. The corporation predicted that in terms of outbound traffic on Thursday, congestion would peak around noon and ease after 8 p.m. As for inbound traffic on Thursday, congestion is set to begin around 8 a.m. before peaking around noon and easing around 6 p.m. The nation's expressways will be toll-free during the four-day holiday. The Chuseok holiday is also expected to bring a record 1.14 million people to Incheon International Airport. The Incheon International Airport Corporation says it expects a daily average of 228,000 passengers to travel through the airport from Wednesday to Sunday. That figure is 4.8% higher than last year's average of 218,000 passengers a day, representing what could be the highest number of passengers ever recorded for a Chuseok period. Sunday is likely to be the busiest day at the airport, with more than 247,000 travelers anticipated. 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
16: The number of birds during the first 7 months of the year posted a jump of more than 14% year-on-year, marking record on-year growth for the seven-month period. Data from the Ministry of Data and Statistics on Wednesday showed that 24,275 babies were born in July, up 11.1% from a year earlier, continuing an uptrend for the 25th month. The tally is the biggest for the month since 2019, and the rate of growth is the highest since 2007. The total fertility rate, which is the average number of children born to a woman over her lifetime, rose 0.09 from the previous year to 0.89. South Korean shooter Chu Ga-eun won the gold medal in the women's 10-meter air pistol event at the 2026 Aichi Nagoya Asian Games on Wednesday, giving the country its first shooting gold at the Games. Chu scored 246.3 points in the individual final at the Aichi Prefectural Shooting Gallery in Toyota to finish first among eight competitors in her Asian Games debut. Meanwhile, in the women's epi-individual event, South Korean fencer Song Sera has won the gold medal. The 33-year-old claimed the title after defeating Singapore's Kiria Tikana Abdurrahman 15-8 in the final match on Tuesday at Aichi Sky Expo. The government plans to reduce its reliance on crude oil from any particular region to 50% or less by 2035 while expanding oil storage facilities. The Ministry of Trade, Industry and Resources on Wednesday held a meeting chaired by Minister Kim Jong-kwan and finalized four agenda items, including the first basic plan for resource security. The plan is the first government-wide mid- to long-term strategy for resource security since the Special Act on National Resource Security took effect in February last year. Under the plan, the government aims to reduce dependence on Middle Eastern crude, which accounted for 70% of imports last year, to 50% or less by 2035, while also cutting reliance on any single country for natural gas below 30%. It also plans to expand oil storage capacity by 20 million barrels by 2030, increasing government reserves and jointly held international stockpiles, and secure additional condensate to support stable domestic naphtha production. The Asian Development Bank has raised its growth outlook for South Korea this year to 3.2%. The ADB released its updated Asian Development Outlook on Wednesday, raising its 2026 growth outlook for South Korea by 0.6 percentage point from its July projection of 2.6%, following an upward revision from 1.9% in April. The bank said the revision reflected solid manufacturing indicators in July and August, increased exports driven by strong global demand for AI semiconductors, expansionary fiscal policy, and a gradual recovery in private consumption on the back of solid corporate earnings. It also raised its growth outlook for next year by 0.3 percentage point to 2.3%, while noting that geopolitical tensions, greater volatility in global financial markets, and possible additional U.S. tariff hikes could weigh on exports and investment. And that's the news from KBS World Radio's News Center in Seoul. This has been Daniel Chen.

0: Hello, and welcome to the Current Science and Technology Podcast from the Museum of Science in Boston. I'm Brenda Moniappan, your host. Every week, we bring you interviews with guest researchers and our museum staff covering science and technology in depth. Today, we'll learn about robot-assisted surgery and find out how electricity-producing bacteria could help conserve our planet's fossil fuels. The way doctors perform surgery has certainly changed over the years, and I don't just mean the use of anesthesia or mandatory hand washing. Nowadays, some major surgeries are performed using tiny incisions or lasers or even robots. Susan Heilman is here to talk about a surgical robot called the Da Vinci Surgical System. Hi, Susan.
1: Hi, Brenda.
0: So first, does this robot have anything to do with Leonardo da Vinci?
1: It does not specifically, except for the fact that Leonardo da Vinci was said to have created the very first robot way back when. And so as kind of an honor to da Vinci, this one of the first and most widely used surgical robots has been named after him.
0: Is this da Vinci surgical system a robot that actually can perform surgery on its own?
1: It cannot perform on its own. It is basically just a tool that amplifies the doctor's movements and the doctor's abilities themselves, and it's the doctor that is controlling the entire surgery. They cannot even be programmed ahead of time.
0: So it's not an autonomous robot. It's a tool that assists a surgeon with performing a surgery.
1: Yeah, exactly.
0: And how does it do that?
1: If you're looking in at an operating room that has one of these Da Vinci robots in it, the patient would be laid out on a table on, like, in a regular operating room, and the robot, which is maybe 5 or 6 feet tall and has 5 large mechanical arms on it, would be over the patient. And then a few feet away in the room, the surgeon is sitting at what almost looks like a video game console, looking into a viewfinder, essentially, and can see inside of the patient and can then work the robot.
0: So the surgeon sits at that video console-like thing and manipulates the robot using what he sees on the screen.
1: Exactly.
0: Can the Da Vinci surgical system be used for any kind of operation, any kind of surgery?
1: It's being used more and more widely for various different types of surgeries. Some of the ones include the bladder, the male and female reproductive systems, kidneys, colorectal cancer, things like that.
0: So it sounds like it's used for abdominal and pelvic surgeries, not generally for all over the body.
1: For now, yeah, but it's being looked into for heart and other surgeries as well.
0: It seems pretty cool to be able to use a surgical robot just for the new technology, but are there any advantages to using the surgical robot as opposed to doing the surgery directly on the patient?
1: Absolutely. That's one of the main bonuses as to using the robot, not just that it is cool, but there are some huge benefits. So first, to differentiate between two types of surgeries that are being done now is an open surgery where a surgeon would make a large incision to get to the abdomen. That's been done less and less in favor of doing a laparoscopic surgery where a few small holes, maybe 1 or 2 centimeter incisions are made inside of the body. And the surgeries can also be done that way. This goes a step further in making anywhere from 3 to 5 incisions into the body and then the robot doing the surgical procedure itself. So the doctor, the surgeon would still make the incisions and then the robot arms are inserted into the body to continue with the surgery. Because of the minimum number of incisions, there's a lot less pain. You're not cutting through as much muscle and tissue into the body. Therefore, the recovery time is significantly less, half as less using robotic surgery versus using a regular open surgery. That's also a shorter hospital stay. You get less scarring. And also, one of the biggest bonuses with using this robot is the amount of precision that a surgeon has in using the robot.
0: So it sounds like a surgeon makes 5 cuts or so for the arms of the robot to go in, but then leaves the patient and manipulates the arms from that video console-like area. But why is precision improved for the surgeon by using the Da Vinci system?
1: So there's two ways. The first is that using the endoscope, which is a long instrument with a camera on the end, inside of the body, it magnifies the insides about 12 times, and it projects to a three-dimensional image that the surgeon is sitting at that video game console-like thing. So the surgeon's seeing a 12-fold magnification in three dimensions.
2: But that sort of sounds like, or at least in this case with regard to the endoscope, that it has a much improved endoscope over current endoscopes. But endoscopes are tools that surgeons who don't use the Da Vinci system have in place that they already use when they make surgical cuts that are small. They use small endoscopes. So it sounds like this robot has maybe an advantage in having a better endoscope, but there's got to be more to it, right?
1: Yeah, it definitely has similar magnification to a regular endoscope. But then compared to open surgery, surgeons only get maybe four times magnification by using special glasses. But you're right in that it's not just the magnification, but the actual maneuverability of the

0: fingers. Well, larger hand movements can be translated into much smaller movements on the robot. So any small movements made by the surgeon would be even smaller on the scale of the robot, and so it becomes much more fine-tuned. And also another advantage of using the endoscope, which this is a general advantage, is when you're just looking, when a surgeon's looking down at a patient and looking in an open cut, you can kind of only see what's right there in front of you. With an endoscope, you can actually use it to see around other organs, around other fatty deposits, and you can visualize the entire surgical area much better.
1: Sure, that's the advantage of having a flexible camera. Susan, you've told us about a number of advantages for doing surgery with this surgical robot. Are there any downsides to using it?
0: The main downside is cost. It is a little bit more expensive than the regular open surgery might be. And also, not always, but oftentimes, the insurance won't actually pay for this type of surgery. The only other downside that they mention is that if this isn't performed by a trained surgeon, it can obviously be very dangerous because you do have this machine inside someone's body. But like I saw with Dr. Turk, he's done over 1,000 of these, and it's perfectly safe when you have a trained surgeon performing it.
1: Now, this Da Vinci system, is it widely available? Is it in just about every major hospital?
0: It's not in every major hospital, but it is available in almost every state right now, in, I believe, 47 or 48 of the states. Some people do have to travel and will make the effort to travel even hundreds of miles to get access to one of these machines because they do believe that it's better for them.
1: Now, you actually saw a Da Vinci robot in operation. Could you get a feel for how that system was working and improving the surgery for the surgeon?
0: Absolutely. So I saw a prostatectomy or prostate removal of a cancerous prostate at St. Elizabeth's Medical Center outside of Boston. And Dr. Ingolf Turk was the surgeon at the time. He's been using the Da Vinci robot for over 3 years. He's done over 1,000 of these procedures, and it really was impressive. He was able to talk to me and show me, as he was cutting the prostate away from the surrounding organs, how much better he could see, for example, cutting the prostate away from the rectum. It's usually difficult to see because it's underside of the patient, and how much better he was able to see using the endoscope, and then how much more fine-tuned he could be in cutting away the blood vessels or cauterizing the blood vessels, and how much easier and how much safer it was for not cutting, let's say, the nerves that are in that area. Many times in prostatectomies, if nerves are severed, the male can lose function of the penis. Or if part of the urethra or the bladder is nicked, then they can't urinate properly for the rest of their lives. And so this robotic surgery has a much, much lower percentage of complications.
1: And I assume that the surgery you saw was successful. How long did it take?
0: It took about 2 to 2.5 hours, but I heard that was a little bit longer because he was speaking to us the entire time and trying to give me a really good view of what he was doing as he did it. And so we saw things like separating the prostate from the bladder, separating the prostate from the vas deferens and actually severing those completely, tying off the main veins that were around there, and then carefully separating the nerves from around the prostate to maintain the nerve function in that area. And then at the end, he removed the prostate. It was 100 grams instead of the normal 30 grams. And he had to re-sew the bladder up to the urethra so that now the urine can flow easily through it. And it was incredibly successful. And Dr. Turk also believes that it's a very good prognosis that the patient will be cancer-free.
1: How long is it likely to be before the patient is able to leave the hospital and maybe get back his normal function?
0: Usually with this procedure, they only have to be in the hospital overnight.
1: And how does that compare to a normal prostatectomy without using a surgical robot?
0: Normally, it would be closer to 3 nights, being out of work for several weeks, whereas in this case, often they can go back to work maybe in 7 to 10 days, but definitely in 2 weeks they're back to work and resuming a normal lifestyle soon thereafter.
1: Well, that's pretty amazing. And clearly the surgery you saw for yourself has huge benefit for the surgeon who is doing a very common operation, but greatly improves the success and greatly improves the outcome.

0: for the patient and the patient's lifestyle. I'm sure we'll hear more about other types of surgical robots in the near future, but Susan, thanks so much for telling us about the Da Vinci system.
1: You're very welcome, Brenda.
0: In our current science and technology podcast, we've talked a lot about bacteria, how they're good for our health, bad for our health, used for cleaning wastewater, oil spills, and even radioactive waste. Today, we're going to hear about bacteria that can produce their own electricity. Julia Sable is here to talk to us about it. Hi, Julia.
2: Hi, Brenda.
0: Are these electricity-producing bacteria unusual?
2: I don't think they're unusual. I think this is just the first time that researchers observed these bacteria producing small electric currents right where they live in nature.
0: Where do these bacteria live?
2: This study was done by researchers from Aarhus University in Denmark and also from the National Institute of Advanced Industrial Science and Technology in Japan. This study specifically looked at bacteria living in the upper inch or so of sediment on the sea floor, but maybe future studies will find electricity-producing bacteria in other environments. We just haven't looked for it yet.
0: Now, I'm intrigued by the fact that these bacteria live in the ocean because I know that I should not mix electricity with water. Is it dangerous for these bacteria to be producing electricity in the ocean?
2: Oh, I see what you mean. That's a good question. I think that the amount of the current that these bacteria are producing is really, really small. So this is just happening over a centimeter or so, which doesn't sound like a lot, but for the size of a bacterium, that's quite a distance to be able to exchange with other bacteria.
0: Why do these bacteria produce electricity?
2: Well, they do it through chemical reactions. And using chemistry to produce electricity is familiar to all of us because anytime you're using a battery and your flashlight or your cell phone, that all involves chemicals. One side of the battery, the chemicals are good at giving up electrons. The other side, the chemicals are good at taking up electrons. So once you connect the ends of the battery, you get a flow of electrons, which is causing chemical reactions at both ends of the battery. So in this case, it's not chemicals in a battery, but the bacteria themselves that can produce the electrons.
0: The bacteria are sort of their own battery. But what good is that for them?
2: Well, the bacteria's ability to produce electric current allows bacteria to reach farther away from them to get resources. So picture, you know, an inch of marine sediment. Only the top few millimeters have access to the ocean water and the oxygen dissolved in that water. So the bacteria up there can easily use oxygen and do their chemical reactions pretty fast. But a few millimeters down, that sediment does not have access to the seawater. So those bacteria have to substitute other things for oxygen, and the reactions can go a little bit slower. But what's happening in this electric current is that it allows the bacteria in deeper levels of the sediment to essentially access the oxygen.
0: So that's pretty neat. The bacteria maybe have this ability to generate electricity in order to reach nutrients that are normally outside of their domain. How did the researchers figure out what the bacteria were doing?
2: So the researchers were experimenting with changing the amount of oxygen in the seawater above the sediment. The researchers had a small section of sediment, you know, just an inch or so thick, in the lab with seawater on top of it. They were studying the rate of a reaction that converts hydrogen sulfide, which is very toxic, into plain sulfur, which is safer. And the rate of this reaction depends on the amount of oxygen available. So then they were varying the amount of oxygen in the seawater. They found that when they cut off the oxygen in the seawater, it did not just affect the reaction rate for the top layers of bacteria, but actually also bacteria much deeper down that they didn't expect to be affected by that.
0: Ah, so they discovered that even though deeper down bacteria were not in contact with oxygen, somehow their reaction was still changing.
2: Yes, and they were responding very quickly. They were seeing dramatic changes within less than an hour. And that's a lot faster than would happen if it was just a question of molecules diffusing up and down in the sediment. And that's why the researchers suspected that the bacteria's activity at top and bottom was connected by an electric current.
0: So I assume that the researchers then measured the amount of electricity that the bacteria were producing.
2: I don't think it was so much that they were measuring the actual voltage or current. It was that based on the reaction rates they were seeing, the changes in pH, and the speed at which bacteria in different locations were responding, the researchers proposed that electric current is the most likely way to make this possible. And then they went on to suggest possible mechanisms that could carry that electric current.
0: Okay, what are these mechanisms?
2: A lot of these bacteria have really tiny hair-like extensions that are sometimes called nanowires because they are known to be able to conduct electricity. And the researchers think that these nanowires could connect possibly with each other and then also with materials in the sediment that are good at conducting electricity, like iron-rich minerals. So a network of bacterial nanowires and conductive minerals could carry the electric current.
0: So we could imagine something like a neural network, maybe, but made of bacteria and nanowires.
2: Yes, on a very small scale. And in addition, there are lots of examples, including in our own bodies, where there are proteins in the membranes of cells that can transport electrons. And some of these bacteria have those. So maybe those proteins are helping the current along.
0: Well, this is pretty exciting to find bacteria that can produce their own electricity. I'm certain we'd want to harness this type of discovery and electricity. How do you foresee these bacteria being used?
2: Well, there seem to be several applications. I already mentioned that reaction that they were studying is converting something toxic, hydrogen sulfide, into something less toxic. So one thing is to use this to lock up toxins, remove toxins from the sediment. We might also be able to sequester carbon, lock up carbon in the sediment as well. But then the most exciting application is probably helping us improve microbial fuel cells.
0: What's a microbial fuel cell?
2: A microbial fuel cell uses the chemical reactions that bacteria can do to produce electric current, to give us electricity. And we've been working on these for a few years now. A lot of them are designed to use the bacteria to treat wastewater. The bacteria are eating the organic material in the wastewater. At the same time, they're producing electricity. So it's got a two-edged advantage.
0: Is this any different from a battery?
2: Oh, the difference between a fuel cell and a battery is that you can only get electricity from the fuel cell while it's running, but a battery can actually store energy, you know, until you need it, and then you can connect it to a circuit and get the energy. So a fuel cell is just for producing electricity. A battery can store potential energy, basically, that you can then turn into electricity when you need it.
0: But getting back to your original point that these bacteria could be used for improving microbial fuel cells, how might that happen?
2: Well, we've been working on microbial fuel cells for a few years, but microbial fuel cells are not able to produce a lot of voltage or a lot of current. They're not very powerful. There are a few challenges to making microbial fuel cells more powerful. One problem is getting a bacterium to produce electrons at a high rate. We have been making advances in that. Locally at UMass Amherst, they have managed to develop a strain of bacteria that can produce electrons 8 times faster than older strains, so that's good. Another problem is getting the electrons from the bacteria onto the electrode, which will then, you know, carry the electric current. And part of the problem there is that we don't understand the mechanisms by which bacteria transfer electrons very well. So this new study showing bacteria able to create electric currents right there by themselves in nature could illuminate these mechanisms of electron transfer better. And once we understand them better, we can engineer more efficient microbial fuel cells. And that is exciting because you can power a microbial fuel cell with just wastewater or any kind of organic waste. So you don't need fossil fuels. you can power these things really cheaply, and it doesn't have carbon emissions.
0: And it looks like these marine bacteria might bring us at least a step closer toward developing this clean, efficient, and naturally produced energy.
2: Yes, that's the exciting potential.
0: Thanks very much, Julia.
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4: This is Scientific American's 60 Second Science. I'm Karen Hopkin. You're probably familiar with the concept of evolution. Living things evolve by accumulating genetic changes, which are then weeded out or preserved through a process of natural selection. Well, it turns out the same thing happens in music. And by using the same software that's used to track mutations in genes, researchers have mapped out the sorts of changes that shape the evolution of songs. The findings appear in the journal Current Biology.
5: I've always loved music since I was a child.
4: Patrick Savage, an ethnomusicologist at Keio University in Fujisawa, Japan.
5: I grew up singing English folk songs. My dad really likes folk music and often has his friends come over and do jam sessions at home. And then when I moved to Japan about 11 years ago, I started studying Japanese folk songs, and I really liked that repertoire too.
4: The style was very different from the music he grew up with.
5: It's like,
4: yet the way the songs are learned by trying to imitate a recording or a teacher is pretty much the same.
5: So it kind of made sense to test these ideas about, are these general evolutionary rules that we find in music, especially in these folk songs repertoires I know, that would kind of parallel what we find in genetics and allow us to get a more sort of general unifying theory about music and evolution across different cultures.
4: At first, he and his colleagues hoped to tackle a huge reconstruction of the family tree of all folk music.
5: But kind of quickly realized that it would be quite challenging to do. Because when you build these phylogenies, these family trees, you kind of have to make a lot of assumptions about how the process works.
4: So, for example, geneticists know what kinds of mutations crop up in DNA and with what frequency. Information they can then use to assemble and calibrate their gene-based phylogenetic trees. But Savage says they didn't have the same level of knowledge for music.
5: So we decided that the first step, rather than trying to do these big reconstructions, we would first focus on the simplest case, which is the pairs.
4: Savage and his team combed through enormous catalogs of English and Japanese folk songs to identify pairs of melodies that were clearly related, like two different versions of the song Scarborough Fair, which is actually based on a traditional English ballad about an elfin knight.

0: With the English ones, people had been going out there and you know, notating things by ear since at least the early 1900s.
1: And by the mid-1900s, a similar process had begun in Japan.
0: And so they just kind of sent teams of scholars out throughout all of Japan and said, you know, we need to collect all the folk songs before they disappear.
1: So Savage had a pool of some 10,000 tunes to work with.
0: So I just had to go through and just look at the notations in the anthologies and just kind of sing them to myself as I kind of converted them into these sequences of text, C's and D's and G's and things like that. So we could run the, you know, the sequence alignment algorithms on them.
1: So what did Team Savage learn? Well, a few things.
0: One was that more functional notes, so notes that had stronger rhythmic functions, would be more stable.
1: So notes that are key to the melody.
0: We listened to Scarborough Fair, the end, you know, she once was a true love of mine. I said this final note is very, you know, strong downbeat, and it's also the last note where you kind of always expect to end on with closure on the tonic, the most stable note. You would very rarely end on like, she once was a true love of mine. It feels very unfinished. And likewise, you would never expect that note to just be deleted. You wouldn't expect any, she once was a true love of... It would just be very strange.
1: Next, they found that when one note mutates to another note, the changes tend to be small.
0: So like one or two semitones above or below where it would have been rather than, you know, six or seven semitones, which would be, you know, the difference between like la la versus like la la.
1: Here, for example, Savage sings snippets of a Japanese lullaby.
0: These ones have different lyrics, but almost the same melody. The first one was notated from the singing of Tansui Kikuchi, and it sounds something like this.

0: So the difference is there. For example, the last one, do versus do, very small, just a semitone difference, but it's an example of a small substitution distance.
1: Such small substitutions have minimal effect on the overall melody. So they're essentially the musical equivalent of what geneticists call a neutral mutation, one that doesn't alter an organism's fitness. Now, that all seems pretty straightforward. But the next finding was a bit of a surprise.
2: There's two different kinds of mutations you can have in genetics or music. You can have the substitutions where one note changes to another note, or you can have insertion or deletion where a note is either inserted or deleted from the sequence, or a nucleotide is inserted or deleted from the sequence. And so in genetics, these are very rare.
1: That's because the instructions carried by genes are read in sets of three nucleotides. Add or remove just one, and you throw off the whole register, which messes up the rest of the message.
2: But we found in music, insertions and deletions were actually quite a bit more common than the substitutions.
1: That's because they can easily be accommodated by holding other notes longer or singing some faster, leaving the melody intact. So, in one version of Scarborough Fair,
2: Martin McCarthy kind of sings,
3: parsley, sage, rosemary, and thyme.
2: And Simon and Garfunkel just sing,
3: parsley, sage, rosemary, and thyme.
2: So this little sage ornament is just deleted. But they just sing the sage a little bit longer, and it takes up the same amount of rhythmic space.
1: Savage says that many of these mutations, like their genetic counterparts, are probably accidental.
2: That's what I do when I learn songs. I'll be learning from my singer, and then I'll record myself singing, and I'll realize that, you know, I've sung a couple notes a little bit different, a little bit higher here, a little bit lower there, added an extra note by accident. I'm usually not consciously trying to change what my teacher has sung, but it's just easy to crop up.
1: Using a genetic approach to analyze melodies also has some practical applications.
2: And so we can apply these sequence alignment techniques to quantify how similar two songs are and how likely these changes are to happen, and sort of have a little bit more quantitative evidence for these high-profile multimillion dollar cases like, you know, Blurred Lines or George Harrison's case with against the Chiffons and My Sweet Lord, He's So Fine.
1: At the same time, Savage looks forward to continuing to explore music's ancestral roots as a scientist and as a musician.
2: Everyone's always inspired by the great musicians of the past. But like these currents of evolution go back hundreds or thousands of years. So yeah, it's kind of this sort of connection with other humans through music at a very deep level and throughout time is one that kind of excites me as a performer.
1: And it makes his science sing.
4: Song.

0: Special thanks to Pat Savage and his student Gakuto Chiba for their vocals. And a final note on Scarborough Fair. The first version you heard came by way of Wikimedia Commons user Makami, who will include a link to that recording in the podcast transcript. And our bonus hidden track was sung by Mrs. G.A. Griffith in 1939, recorded by John and Ruby Lomax. For Scientific American's 60 Second Science, I'm Karen Hopkin.
1: So Tato washed it all in a dry well. Save rosemary and thyme.

0: At the tone, we've reached the top of the hour. WIZULP, Newark.
1: Planned Parenthood, located at 140 East Delaware Avenue in Newark, provides health care services for both women and men, including birth control counseling and therapies for contraception, STD testing, and emergency contraception. HIV services, including the PrEP drug for high-risk individuals, which is more than 90% effective in preventing HIV/AIDS from sexual contact, is available. Planned Parenthood accepts most types of health insurance, and most exams will be covered for free with no copay.
0: 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He lists homes for sale and works with buyers to identify potential purchases. Will has been a realtor for 28 years in Delaware. You can find Will Weber online at WillWeberHomes.com. Radio Newark News.
2: A month after a massive Line 5 pipeline spill in Iron County, tribal and environmental leaders are calling on Wisconsin Governor Tony Evers to declare a disaster and hold Enbridge accountable. The pipeline released roughly 1.3 million gallons of natural gas liquids near the Bad River Reservation in Saxon last month after an unoccupied truck struck it. Enbridge has since returned Line 5 to service despite state officials asking the company to halt construction. Beth Wallace with the National Wildlife Federation says the state allowing Line 5 to continue to operate until it fails again is unacceptable.
3: This should have been the last straw on Line 5. Enbridge was extremely lucky in this moment that this did not ignite and cause mass casualties. And the fact that what caused this event is not being examined is really alarming.
2: Wallace says environmental groups are calling on Governor Evers to take steps similar to those sought from Michigan Governor Gretchen Whitmer, including examining options for orderly decommissioning. Enbridge says their work follows current permit conditions, and it continues working with regulators on permitting and environmental remediation. Enbridge and proponents of the pipeline also argue Line 5 is critical infrastructure supplying energy to millions of people across the Midwest and Great Lakes region, and monitoring shows no contamination in nearby waters or wells. But Wallace and tribal leaders rebut that argument and contend the spill threatens treaty-protected lands and water resources, including Lake Superior.
3: The pipeline was shut down for over 2 weeks. And Michigan and Wisconsin had no impact from that shutdown. And so that has been proven in this moment that the risk far outweighs the need.
2: The Bad River Band is seeking a disaster declaration from Governor Tony Evers and asking the state to revoke permits for Enbridge's 41-mile reroute around the reservation. Stephanie Sosi, an Earth Justice attorney representing the tribe, stresses state officials have the authority to modify or revoke permits for good cause, including violations.
4: For these environmental laws to work, for the system that we have to work, we need people to actually enforce it when companies run roughshod over communities.
2: For Wisconsin News Connection, I'm Judith Ruiz Branch. 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
5: WIZU. This is Bird Note. It's easy to feel helpless during a heat wave, like there's nowhere to hide from the sun. Birds feel much the same. Thankfully, there are things we can do to protect birds and ourselves from heat. Here's three to start. First, grow plants that create shade. Studies show that shade trees can cool down neighborhoods and reduce the urban heat island effect, keeping wildlife and people cooler, even in the hottest months. Second, provide water. A bird bath or outdoor water feature can help birds avoid dehydration and stay cool with a quick bath. Just make sure to keep the water fresh, clean, and mosquito-free. Third, pay attention to nest boxes. Excessive heat is particularly hard on young birds. In direct sunlight, temperatures in the nest can soar to lethal extremes. When you install a nest box, try placing it in the shade. Or if it's for a bird that prefers open habitats, consider painting the box white or choosing a ventilated double roof design to reduce the risk to the birds inside. Through small steps like these, we can make bigger strides toward a better future for ourselves and the birds. For Bird Note, I'm Michael Stein.
6: This is the Engines of Our Ingenuity, made possible by the friends of KUHF Houston.
7: Today we visit Medora, North Dakota. The University of Houston's College of Engineering presents this series about the machines that make our civilization run and the people whose ingenuity created them. David McCullough tells about the last Wild West town, Medora, in the North Dakota Badlands. Today, Medora is hard to find. It's 125 miles due west of Bismarck, 200 miles north of Rapid City, South Dakota, and home to hardly 100 people. In 1883, two 25-year-old adventurers, the Marquis de Morais and Theodore Roosevelt, converged in the empty cattle land where Medora now sits. The Northern Pacific Railroad had just been built through western Dakota when the handsome French Marquis arrived. He'd married a wealthy American named Medora, and when he saw that stark landscape, he formed a plan. Instead of moving steers to Chicago, he'd use his wife's wealth to build a packing plant here. He would ship butchered beef in the new refrigerated railroad cars. That

0: Same year, a sickly, bookish young Teddy Roosevelt showed up. He was a son of privilege, out from New York to shoot himself a buffalo. The terrible hardships of the place and the harsh beauty of the scabrous land captivated him. He bought 450 head of cattle and went into business for himself. Roosevelt's and the Marquis's money built a cattle town, which the Marquis called Medora, soon to become the prototypical lawless Western boomtown. When the Marquis shot a man who was giving him trouble, he got away with it. Roosevelt called Medora a place where pleasure and vice are synonymous. The town buoyed his spirits. After the Marquis began shipping beef to Chicago, he built a 26-room chateau and equipped it with 20 servants for his wife Medora. Roosevelt was quite taken by her, but he didn't much like him. The Marquis eventually suspected Roosevelt of undercutting him in a legal matter and wrote to ask where he stood. Since the Marquis was a notorious duelist, Roosevelt took the letter as a challenge. He wrote back saying that if the Marquis wanted a duel, he could have it. Lucky for him, the Marquis let the matter drop. In 1886, the dizzying upward spiral of success came apart. The Marquis had expanded into projects that finally outreached themselves. First, his business empire caved in. Then the Dakotas suffered a terrible winter that killed 3 steers out of every 4. Roosevelt came back to New York $24,000 poorer, but tanned, toughened, and self-confident. He went on to form the Rough Riders and then to become the most colorful president we've had. He created the National Forest System, and he won the Nobel Peace Prize. The Marquis fared less well. He went back to France, entered politics, and preached rabid anti-Semitism. He was finally murdered by Tuareg tribesmen in North Africa, where he was trying to join the French and Arabs in a holy war against the Jews and English. The town of Medora and the chateau are still there in North Dakota, but the cattle are gone, and Medora is home only to employees of the Theodore Roosevelt Memorial National Park. I'm John Leanhart at the University of Houston, where we're interested in the way inventive minds work.
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2: Hi, my name is Ken Chisholm. I'm the director of the Science Working Group at Radio Newark. 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
3: 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I'm Jim Metzner, and this is The Pulse of the Planet.
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3: 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So, Pauline, why Las Vegas?
4: Because the Nevada test site where they tested the atomic bomb from the 1950s until the early 1990s is within spitting distance of Las Vegas. In fact, people used to get on the rooftops of the casinos to watch the mushroom clouds. It was a tourist attraction. And you can now visit the Nevada test site several times a month. You have to get advanced reservations, but you see the houses that they used and to blow up and see what the effects of different types of bombs would be. You see how they're using the test site now. And in Las Vegas proper is the Atomic Testing Museum, which tells you all about the history of the development of the bomb, but also tells you about the science behind it and all of the different products that we use today that would never have been invented if they hadn't been working on the bomb.
3: Is it safe to visit the testing ground?
4: They do have a Geiger counter when you're going around. That gives you pause, but it was on a safe number when I was there, and it was one of the most fascinating trips I've ever gone on. You can go to the Atomic Testing Museum easily. The site, you really have to apply in advance, but it's definitely worth it, and I think reasonably safe.
3: We'll hear more about other science destinations in future programs. I'm Jim Metzner, and this is The Pulse of the Planet.
5: 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A Maya death mask from a tomb might represent a very powerful king. A dental analysis shows that Bronze Age people in Italy were using hemp. Archaeologists and Native Americans in Connecticut are excited about the discovery of a historic Native American fort. And excavators of a clan castle on a Scottish island are amazed to find a rare clan seal. 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And you still have time to register for our December tour of ancient Maya cities in the Yucatan, for which we just lowered the price. 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And now here's Laura Pettigrew with the audio news from Archaeologica. We hope you find this to be a valuable part of your day.
6: Welcome to the audio news from Archaeologica. I'm Laura Pettigrew, and these are the headlines in archaeological and historical news from August 26th to September 1st, 2018. In our first story, archaeologists have discovered a Maya ritual mask that may represent the face of one of Mesoamerica's most important historical rulers. According to the Mexican National Institute of Anthropology and History, or NIAH, the life-sized stucco mask came to light inside a building known as House E in the palace complex at Palenque, an ancient Maya city in the southern state of Chiapas. The mask appears to represent Kinich-Janab Pakal, or King Pakal the Great, who ascended to the throne here in AD 615 at the age of 12 and ruled over the city-state during what is considered to be its golden age. Pakal the Great ruled for 68 years until his death at the age of 80, making him the longest reigning ruler known in the Americas. During this period, Palenque prospered, and Pakal is believed to have been responsible for the construction or extension of some of the city's most notable surviving architecture and inscriptions. Building E, where his mask was found, was the palace in which he sat on his throne. While studies are still being carried out to confirm that it depicts Pakal, details on the mask, such as wrinkles around the mouth and cheeks, strongly indicate this may represent him in old age. According to NIAH archaeologist Benito Venegas Duran, this realism is consistent with other art in Palenque, where many of the mural paintings or stone carvings reflect specific individuals, unlike other Maya sites, where representations are more generic and stylized. Stone carvings thought to depict Pakal as a teenager and a young adult have been found previously. As reported in Newsweek, a huge number of offerings found near the mask appear to represent both precious and foreign objects, including ceramic figurines, pearls, jade, and a polished mirror made from iron. Many objects in the offering relate to the water, including turtle bones, crab pincers and snail shells, a figurine resembling a river shrimp, and depictions of fish and lilies. These invoke the strong bond of the people of Palenque with the nearby Usumacinta River and the water world. In a new analysis of thousands of teeth from ancient skeletons buried at a site near Naples, Italy, archaeologists have found evidence of their use of hemp cloth and string. Microscopic grooves in the teeth show people probably used their teeth to hold the hemp fiber as they worked it into thread. When teeth regularly grip something, such as a pipe, microscopic grooves and injuries are left behind in the enamel surface. To archaeologists, the pattern of tooth use that occurs from actions other than chewing is called AIDM, or activity-induced dental modification. AIDM patterns can be clues to a person's life, diet, and occupation. For decades, archaeologists have investigated AIDM patterns in Neanderthals and other prehistoric human populations that suggest how people made ancient artifacts. Now, as reported by Forbes magazine, a group of Italian and American researchers, led by Alessandra Sperduti of the Museo della Civiltà in Rome, have used dental analysis of more than 3,000 teeth to show occupational patterns among people who lived in the Bronze Age from 2500 to 800 BC. The remains are from more than 200 people buried in a cemetery at the Gricignano d'Aversa site just north of Naples. Multiple techniques of analysis showed grooves near the chewing surfaces of the teeth of 28 females and one male. No children under 15 had any AIDM. They found that the pattern of the grooves is consistent with yarn production or preparation of small diameter threads. The fibers were pulled repeatedly across the fronts and sides of the women's upper incisors and canines. The striking difference in the number of women versus men found to have these grooves indicates a clear sex division in who was doing this. Another analysis of dental calculus, or calcified plaque that can trap microscopic pieces of food, found 3 microfragments of fibers in 2 females that appear to be hemp and are a perfect match for the width of the tooth grooves. It is unclear exactly how old hemp production is in ancient Italy, since the fiber does not preserve well, but it is well known by Roman times. At this Bronze Age site, hemp was actually found stuck to a metal blade in the tomb of an adult male, likely the remains of a woven fabric sheath. The discovery of hemp both in dental calculus and in a burial at the same site therefore speaks to the importance of the fabric and its manufacture in Bronze Age southern Italy. The report on the study appears in the American Journal of Physical Anthropology. In the United States, a 1600s Native American fort has been uncovered during work on a rail bridge replacement project. The find, on a small sliver of land in Norwalk, Connecticut, may shed light on a tribe's first dealings with Europeans. As reported by Newsday, along with the remains of the 17th century fort, archaeologists found arrow and spear tips that date back an estimated 3,000 years, indicating Native Americans had used the site for generations. No human remains were found. According to archaeologist Ross Harper, this is one of the earliest historic period sites found so far. It's very rich in Native American-made artifacts, including pottery and stone tools, but also trade goods such as glass beads, wampum, hatchets, and knives. The fort appears to have been built by the Norwalk Indians, a tribe that historians know little about, and used from about 1615 to 1640 as a trading post with early Dutch settlers. A 19th century history of Norwalk mentions an old Native American fort, and a road near the site is still named Fort Point Street. The site was found during preliminary archaeological surveys for the bridge replacement. Harper's firm, which plans to completely remove all artifacts from the site by the fall, has been working in consultation with the Manchantucket Pequots and Mohegans, the 2 federally recognized tribes in the state. Neither group is opposed to the removal of the artifacts. The 2 tribes issued a joint statement on the project this week. According to this, while the site may or may not have direct ties to the Mohegan or Mashantucket Pequot tribes, tribal preservation officers from both tribes have actively been working with people on the ground there for over a year to offer their expertise. For Kevin McBride, an anthropology professor at the University of Connecticut and research director at the Mashantucket Pequot Museum, the find is one of the most important sites found in the Northeast in a long time. Items already found at the site provide insight into Native Americans' first interactions with Europeans and show how they incorporated European products such as iron tools and knives into their culture. And finally, in Scotland, excavators have discovered a piece of bloody clan history that has remained hidden for more than 400 years. The rare find, during an excavation at Dunyveg Castle on Islay, has uncovered the seal of Sir John Campbell of Cawdor. The artifact dates back to the 1600s, when the Campbell and MacDonald clans were locked in a violent and bitter feud over Scotland's islands. According to archaeologist Dr. Darko Marievi, director of the excavation, this is a remarkable find and a beautiful and well-preserved object. The seal comes from the floor of a building dated to the Campbell occupation. It carries the Cawdor coat of arms with a galley ship and a stag, and is dated to 1593. According to Roddy Reagan, an archaeologist at Kilmartin Museum, seals are extremely rare finds. This discovery conjures up an image of a Campbell garrison fleeing from the castle when under attack, dropping and losing one of their most precious items, or maybe the seal had once been hidden within a wall niche and long forgotten. The Campbells and the MacDonalds fought over Dunyveg in the early 17th century, with a series of sieges and bombardments at the castle until the Campbells finally prevailed. Sir John Campbell took ownership of Islay in 1615. The seal could have been lost in a later raid in 1646, when Alasdair MacCulloch, a descendant of the MacDonalds, reclaimed the castle. The castle was immediately besieged again. As reported in Tornos News, the excavation at Dunyveg is being undertaken by charity Islay Heritage in partnership with the University of Reading. That wraps up the news for this week. For more stories and daily news updates, visit Archaeologica on the World Wide Web at archaeologica.org, where all the news is history. I'm Laura Pettigrew, and I'll see you next week.
5: This has been the audio news from Archaeologica, presented by the Archaeology Channel. Be sure to check back with us next week for our next edition. 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
8: Kroger has announced that its rewards credit card program is ending, with existing accounts moving to the U.S. Bank Smartly Visa. Cardholders will lose Kroger-specific perks, including enhanced cashback on certain purchases. The loyalty rewards program will continue. NatWest and Bank of America are among the banks that are warning that AI shopping agents could expose consumers to scams, fraud, and privacy breaches. Potential problems include mishandled card details, purchases that exceed shoppers' instructions, and payment methods with weaker protections. Dollar General CEO Todd Vasos says persistent inflation and volatile fuel prices are squeezing the company's low-income customers. Shoppers are visiting stores more often but purchasing fewer items during each trip, a pattern associated with financial distress. I'm Mark Huffman. 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
9: Today is September 24th. Let's take a look back at today in rock and roll history. 1966, Jimi Hendrix moved from the United States to the UK, where he would spend the next 9 months touring and recording before returning home to play the Monterey International Pop Festival in California. One of the first things he does after arriving in England is to legally change his name from James to Jimmy.

1967. Finishing up their homemade movie Magical Mystery Tour, the Beatles filmed the closing dance number segment of the film to the tune of Your Mother Should Know.

0: rock and roll birthdays on this date. 1933, Mel Taylor of the Ventures. 1941, Wings keyboardist and vocalist Linda McCartney, born Linda Eastman in Scarsdale, New York. 1942, Jerry Marsden of Jerry and the Pacemakers. 1946, Jerry Donahue of Fairport Convention. And in 1946, Carson Van Austin from the Nazz and from Todd Rundgren's pre-Nazz band Woody's Truck Stop. And that's a look back at September 24th, today in rock and roll history.
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2: Hi, this is Stephen Cherry for IEEE Spectrum's TechWise Conversations.
3: My name is Roger Barr, and I'm the professor of biomedical engineering at Duke University. This course is about bioelectricity. So why should you be interested in bioelectricity? Fundamentally, it's the way your brain works, your heart works, and your nerve works.
2: That's from an introductory video for a course being taught this semester simultaneously at Duke University in North Carolina and on the Internet. Longtime listeners may recall a show I did back in February with computer science professor Daphne Koller of Stanford University about that school's hybrid model of online learning, in which video lectures and digital assessment tools are used to free up valuable classroom time. Koller was a bit guarded in that conversation. A couple of questions couldn't be answered, it turns out, without talking about a stealth company she and a colleague were about to launch. That company, Coursera, is up and running. It has an office in Mountain View, California, with more than a dozen programmers, and its courseware is being used by classes at a number of schools this fall. One of them is that bioelectricity course at Duke. I thought it would be interesting to follow up on the February podcast by hearing from a professor using it what the Coursera experience is like. Roger Barr is the Anderson Rupp Professor of Biomedical Engineering at Duke's Pratt School of Engineering. He's an IEEE fellow and a longtime member of the IEEE's Engineering in Medicine and Biology Society. Roger, welcome to the podcast.
4: Well, thank you very much.
2: So bioelectricity is an 8-week class, and as we record this, you just started the third week. How much of it is still done in person, and how much of it is video and software?
4: The entire course is either video or software. The only part that is, in a sense, live and in person is the forum, as it's called, which is a kind of a discussion board where people put up questions. Some of the questions are answered by other students, and then some are answered by the course TA or by me.
2: So how often does that meet?
4: Well, the course, of course, runs on a weekly basis. The discussion board runs nonstop. There are questions being posted, I'd say, almost every hour of every day. If I look at it, it'll be 3 minutes since the last question was posted, or 5 minutes, or maybe no minutes, just some number of seconds.
2: So that's real time, but it's not in person?
4: That's correct. It's real time, but not in person. It's all internet-based. Now, of course, a student who's a Duke student who's doing this classroom work is also attending in-person classes at Duke, and those, in our case, meet 3 times a week.
2: And is that with you or with TAs or both?
4: Once with me and twice with a TA.
2: And so that time used to be lecture time and then discussion sections, I guess, with the TAs. What is it now?
4: Well, it's essentially a

0: And it's probably too soon to tell, but do you think the Duke students will do better this semester or about the same or what?
1: I think the Duke students always do well, so it would be hard to compare one semester with another. But I think the course is more fun this way. The part that is different is that the class time is used more extensively for things that people really enjoy doing. They enjoy talking to each other. They enjoy commenting on how problems are done. They enjoy thinking about alternatives. And more of the class time goes to that. It's a better class.
0: And are you getting specific feedback along those lines yet?
1: Well, since the Coursera part is only 3 weeks old, you know, I hear comments that people like it or that they're having no problems and it's going well, but it's not possible to look back on it in the way you can do at the end of the semester.
0: And so the lectures, I gather, that are being delivered by video, your standard lecture is broken up into smaller chunks?
1: That's right. There are standard ideas, really core ideas, and each one is broken up into 10-minute pieces. That's to say 10 minutes on the average. Some might be a little longer, some might be a little bit shorter. And then those are recorded segment by segment. This is a plan. At first, I was very doubtful about it, but as I started doing it, I really started to like it. It's easy to focus on what you're going to do in 10 minutes and try to do that well.
0: Are there things that you can see yet that you might want to be done differently by Coursera or maybe by yourself?
1: So the good thing about recording and then playing back material is you get to review your own performance, and of course you have a lot of people to help you review your performance. So where you make mistakes in a live class, they're just made and then maybe you correct them later on. Here I can go back, I can re-record that segment, and things that I said before I can fix a lot of little mistakes that I make and that other people make and really, over time, make it a much better course.
0: Yeah, I was going to get to that. It seems like I would imagine all your academic life, a lecture has been ephemeral, like a play, and now it will exist forever like a movie. And you just cited some of the benefits of that. But do you have any qualms as well?
1: You know, to do this, you just have to have a sense of adventure and hope it's going to work out okay in the end. So if I were to reflect on it, I'm sure I would have qualms about it, but I don't even think about it. I just enjoy doing it right now.
0: Now, there's a kind of a dynamic to a classroom. You know, you can deliver an idea sort of better than you would have thought you could have because of that dynamic. It's sort of like the same dynamic in a Socratic dialogue. Do you feel the loss of that?
1: So you do, in the sense of when you're talking, you don't have anybody there who's looking at you and grimacing or smiling or whatever their emotion might be. So that is a loss in making the videos. On the other hand, when the videos go live on Coursera, and I assume any course, you immediately begin to get feedback via the text messaging and the discussion boards. So there is a dynamic to that is much more intense than I had expected it to be, partly because online the Duke students are seeing it, but so are lots of other people. And some of the other people are also very focused, very attentive to detail, and they bring their own specialized knowledge.
0: Now, in addition to the videos, the Coursera strategy includes homeworks that I guess might be a little different from the homeworks that you would assign, and something that you didn't have before at all, which would be the assessment tools. Tell us about those.
1: So the Coursera mechanism, as I use it, involves occasional interruptions of the lectures where you ask students, did you understand this? Do you want to continue? Things that are within the lectures themselves. Then in addition to that, it involves two quizzes every week, and in my class we have a conceptual quiz that's multiple choice problems, has to do with the ideas, and then we have questions that have to be answered with numbers or equations in the fashion that is normal for engineering courses. So it has a multifaceted sort of structure. The part that is really different is that in the online course you can do the questions multiple times. So doing it multiple times, on the one hand, makes it easier to make a higher score in the end. On the other hand, you have to keep coming back and back and back, perhaps maybe two or three or four times, in order to get to that point. And I like that. That's nice.

0: So people are getting a higher grade, but they're in effect earning the higher grade because they're really learning it a little better.
1: Well, if you think of ordinary life, if you're working with your child or your friend or somebody, and you say do this or do that, and ride a bike or whatever, they don't get it quite right at first or not at all right, you say, let's try it again. And that's what's happening online. You're trying again, perhaps with more review, perhaps with more thought, but you're coming back, you're spending more time with it, and I'm sure you're learning more.
0: Now, in your own discipline, are there classes that you teach or that others teach that you think would be unsuitable for the Coursera treatment?
1: Well, obviously, a course that's a laboratory course where it depends a lot on online laboratory experiences where you need equipment or preparations in bioelectricity would require some kind of biological preparation. It's hard to replicate that online. You could do some steps through video, but it would not be the same thing. And at the other extreme, a course that involved a lot of interpersonal discussion back and forth between a student, a faculty member, direct one-on-one, or just a small group discussion, that would be hard to replicate. But there's a huge world in between that I think is actually done better in the Coursera format.
0: Now, potentially other schools will get a chance to choose between having their own bioengineering professor record his or her lecture or just using yours. Do you have any thoughts about that?
1: So, what I'm trying to do is do the best I can as the instructor of this particular course, not make that kind of decision on behalf of other people. But I can say that here at Duke, we have discussed using the lecture sequences from other schools where we know the school and we know the instructor and incorporating that within our own program. And I wouldn't be at all surprised if that happened in other places.
0: I was going to ask you about the flip side of that. What if Duke or, you know, your department decides that somebody else's bioelectricity lecture is better than yours?
1: Well, I'm not worried about them doing that because I think ours will be better than theirs, and we'll change it to make it better if we can. But the thing that I think is true is that Duke, like every other university, has a big program here, and we have a lot of smart students, but there are a lot of things we don't do either. We're not specialists in everything, and so there are other places that do things very well, which we don't have anybody here that's equivalent. So we could adopt some work done in other places very much to our benefit.
0: And so those would be sort of elective courses within the program, and I guess you would still run discussion sections but use the others' lectures and assessment tools and so forth?
1: We're still trying to figure out what the best way is to do that. I think that's the most straightforward thing to do is to use other people's lectures and incorporate it within an existing course that has labs or discussion or whatever as a part of the total framework. But I wouldn't want to rule out the possibility that in the future, under some circumstances, we might accept an online course for course credit or for course credit after an exam or something like that. We just don't know. The whole thing is so new, we're still trying to figure out what the best thing is to do.
0: Very good. So I have to close by asking you a kind of an offbeat question. One of the frequently asked questions on the webpage for the bioelectricity course asks, what's the coolest thing I'll learn if I take this class? And the answer is how a battery can be in salt water for 100 years, used over and over, and yet never discharge. So I just have to ask you, how can a battery be in salt water for 100 years, used over and over, and yet never discharge?
1: It can be like a nerve or a muscle in your body, and it has a sodium-potassium pump, and it takes the salt water, separates the sodium from the potassium, and then uses their diffusion to generate voltages. And it keeps on doing that for as long as you live. So it doesn't fight against the salt water. It makes use of the salt water.
0: Very good. Well, thanks. It sounds like a really good course, and I'm sure the tens of thousands of students are enjoying it. And good luck to you, and good luck to them.
1: Thank you, and thank you very much for talking to me today.
0: We've been speaking with Duke University Professor of Biomedical Engineering, Roger Barr, about his experiences so far with the hybrid classroom and internet way of teaching promoted by Coursera, a California startup. For IEEE Spectrum's TechWise Conversations, I'm Stephen Cherry.
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5: Chinese opera has traditionally shunned both nudity and juggling. We'll look at how the country's new culture minister may personally change this.
6: A recall of 40,000 packages of ground llama was instituted yesterday by Perfect Karma Specialty Meats when it came to light that a disgruntled ex-employee broke into the packaging plant and glowered harshly at the meat for over 90 minutes. The company is offering coupons for replacement products, as well as complimentary samples of their signature green tea chitlins skins.
5: Thinking about making your own crackers? We'll tell you why that's not a good idea.
6: It's the 40th anniversary of oddly placed pauses in conversation.
5: Are we on the verge of a fireproof bandana? We'll find out.
6: And 11 reasons why getting kicked in the ribs can improve your night vision. For IPR, I'm Paulina Dinaswa.
5: And I'm Dan Grange-Fiore. All this on Irrational Public Radio.
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4: The growth of inclusive populist sentiment has been evident in politics, business, and, as of last week, medical research. Marvin Adam Adamson is a lower-middle-class suburban handyman whose cheese breath and distended hernia belie his achievement of discovering a vaccine for the rare but debilitating Kestrel-Zusen syndrome, the accomplishment for which he was recently awarded the Nobel Prize for Medicine. Following are excerpts from that recent interview, as edited by our middle school intern using problematic experimental editing software. Marvin, thank you for joining us.
8: Thanks. It's good to be here.
4: First of all, for those unfamiliar with Kestrel-Zusen syndrome, please describe the symptoms, if you would.
8: Basically, the early onset symptoms include severe pain in the teeth, striations and knots, much like the cross-section of a piece of pine, let loose sometimes in just chicken omelets.
4: Now, you're not a researcher.
8: No.
4: You're not a scientist.
8: Not at all.
4: Or a scholar.
8: Hate that.
4: You've never completed middle school.
8: Nope.
4: How did you decide to attempt to find a vaccine that has eluded gifted medical research teams for almost 30 years?
8: My left eye blinks twice as much as my right.
4: I was going to ask you about that.
8: Yes. It doesn't hurt so much as it's annoying to watch people watch my face.
4: It's fairly irritating to watch you watching me watching you.
8: Yeah. Ironically, it's increased my sense of alertness to that. So now I notice people watching my left eye blink twice as many times as my right.
4: I'm sorry, you probably just caught me right there. I was looking at it.
8: I was.
4: Okay.
8: I did see.
4: Yes.
8: You did it again.
4: I'm sorry. How are your cats doing now?
8: Good, I think.
4: When you first realized that you had discovered the vaccine for Kestrel-Zusen syndrome, who did you first tell?
8: Dr. Hyman Sputz.
4: I have to ask at this point, are your cats okay?
8: You'd be amazed at what people will try if you tell them it's sugar-free.
4: I'd like to ask the next question. You've recently made a deal with Yargmentin Pharmaceuticals.
8: Yes.
4: For the mass production and distribution of the vaccine, and you've asked them to pay you in desks.
8: I recently bought a bicycle.
4: Are you working on a new vaccine, or is this recreational cheese? Would you like some water? No.
8: No.
4: Snickers?
8: Yes.
4: How are your cats doing now?
8: My cats are fine, actually. If you're familiar with the Nobel Prize for softest styrofoam.
4: Oh, sure, yes.
8: Yes, Dr. Freeman.
4: Freemaninen.
8: Yes.
4: I
8: don't read.
4: Sage advice.
8: Every 9 minutes, the right side of my face droops down.
4: That sounds lovely.
8: I can't wait.
4: Throughout the interview, you've cleared your throat a number of times, each with its own subtle nuance. Could I ask you to repeat some of those choices, those vocal inflections, perhaps seven in a row, just soft ones?
8: Sure.
4: Oh. That was eight.
8: But no, the last one I choked.
4: Well, Marvin Adam Adamson, thank you so much for joining us on Irrational Public Radio.
8: It's been fun.
4: For Irrational Public Radio, I'm Jermaine Particle, and this is Irrational Public Radio.
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10: Did you know that asteroids can bring diamonds to Earth and that asteroids sometimes create diamonds when they collide with our planet? The Sutter's Mill meteorite fell to Earth April 22nd of 2012. Its fall was recorded by Doppler weather radar, which indicated where fragments of it could be found. 2 days later, pieces of it were discovered by NASA Ames SETI Institute meteor astronomer Peter Jenniskens. The samples he collected have resulted in more than a dozen scientific papers. In one of them, NASA scientists report having found two microscopic diamonds in this celestial messenger, which are large enough to suggest that they were formed in the interiors of objects which existed in our solar system long ago. About 40 years ago, diamonds were discovered in the asteroid impact Papagei crater in Siberia. Recently, some Russian scientists began to claim that this site may contain trillions of carats of industrial diamonds, some of which may be twice as hard as ordinary diamonds. So far, this deposit has not proven to have economic value, since synthetic industrial quality diamonds for cutting tools have been made economically by humans since the 1950s. Most of the tiny diamonds from this asteroid impact are less than the thickness of two dimes in diameter. The heat and pressure during the impact event simply did not last long enough to create large clear stones which would have value in the jewelry market. These two astronomical sources of diamonds remain an interesting target of scientific investigation. For Travelers in the Night, this is Dr. Al Grauer. Go to travelersinthenight.org, program 166, for more information.

0: At the tone, we've reached the top of the hour. WIZULP, Newark.
1: Planned Parenthood, located at 140 East Delaware Avenue in Newark, provides health care services for both women and men, including birth control counseling and therapies for contraception, STD testing, and emergency contraception. HIV services, including the PrEP drug for high-risk individuals, which is more than 90% effective in preventing HIV/AIDS from sexual contact, is available. Planned Parenthood accepts most types of health insurance, and most exams will be covered for free with no copay.
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2: A month after a massive Line 5 pipeline spill in Iron County, tribal and environmental leaders are calling on Wisconsin Governor Tony Evers to declare a disaster and hold Enbridge accountable. The pipeline released roughly 1.3 million gallons of natural gas liquids near the Bad River Reservation in Saxon last month after an unoccupied truck struck it. Enbridge has since returned Line 5 to service despite state officials asking the company to halt construction. Beth Wallace with the National Wildlife Federation says the state allowing Line 5 to continue to operate until it fails again is unacceptable.
3: This should have been the last straw on Line 5. Enbridge was extremely lucky in this moment that this did not ignite and cause mass casualties. And the fact that what caused this event is not being examined is really alarming.
2: Wallace says environmental groups are calling on Governor Evers to take steps similar to those sought from Michigan Governor Gretchen Whitmer, including examining options for orderly decommissioning. Enbridge says their work follows current permit conditions, and it continues working with regulators on permitting and environmental remediation. Enbridge and proponents of the pipeline also argue Line 5 is critical infrastructure supplying energy to millions of people across the Midwest and Great Lakes region, and monitoring shows no contamination in nearby waters or wells. But Wallace and tribal leaders rebut that argument and contend the spill threatens treaty-protected lands and water resources, including Lake Superior.
3: The pipeline was shut down for over 2 weeks. And Michigan and Wisconsin had no impact from that shutdown. And so that has been proven in this moment that the risk far outweighs the need.
2: The Bad River Band is seeking a disaster declaration from Governor Tony Evers and asking the state to revoke permits for Enbridge's 41-mile...
0: At the tone, we've reached the top of the hour. WIZULP, Newark.
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5: This is the World Industrial News for Wednesday, September 23rd. Brought to you by Industrial Info Resources of Sugarland, Texas. Refining technology is developing to address the expanding use of rare earth minerals, such as those used in the production of heavy-duty magnets. Industrial Info Resources is tracking nearly $3 billion worth of projects at U.S. metal refining facilities that are set to kick off in the fourth quarter, more than $2 billion of which is attributed to grassroots projects. Fresh off a European tour that saw the prospects of the first-ever associate membership, representatives from the Canadian government said it was likely that bonds could be strengthened further over energy trade, particularly liquefied natural gas. at last week's 17th Annual Growth Energy Biofuel Summit in Washington, D.C. The U.S. Department of Agriculture put forth a four-part plan aimed at boosting exports of U.S.-produced biofuels, called the American Biofuels Trade Outlook. The plan's purpose, as set out by USDA Secretary Brooke Rollins, will be to support farmers of corn and soybeans, help agricultural sustainability, and create jobs in rural America. Europe could see its dependence on gas imports rise to 98% by 2050 if current investment levels in gas exploration and drilling fall off in the coming decades. This is the worst-case scenario of three forecast models presented by consultancy Wood Mackenzie in its report titled, What Could Domestic Gas Do for EU Energy Security? Europe already relies on gas imports for more than 85% of its needs, with most of that coming from Norway, followed by the U.S., North Africa, and Russia. The outlook is stark, considering that European gas prices have hit record highs this summer thanks to the U.S.-Israeli war with Iran. For details on these and other breaking news, read the full stories at industrialinfo.com. I'm Christine Ramos, reporting for Industrial Info News.

0: is Staccato from the Second Street Dreams Audio Network. I'm Jutland Gibson. This week, I have a note dotting the classical music landscape in Prague in the 18th century. What a night it must have been in 1787 when Mozart premiered his opera, Don Giovanni. Here's how author Patrick Mackey described it in his book, Mozart in Motion.
1: So it begins in Prague on a particular night in the late autumn of 1787 and begins with an opera first night. The amount of people involved, the amount of color, the amount of energy, investment, excitement, anxiety, nerves, etc.
0: Patrick Mackey isn't just writing about Mozart and his music. He's describing Mozart's musical world.
1: One of the great things about writing about Mozart was it felt like a way of writing about everything else too. You know, it was a very diverse historical scene, Europe at the time, with lots of different types of societies and lots of different ideas of society all jostling around each other, and all of them so caught up in music.
0: In Mozart in Motion, Mackey goes back and forth in time.
1: So I guess that's the point of the title, Mozart in Motion. From his childhood onwards, flung him forwards out into the world.
0: The name of the book? Mozart in Motion by Patrick Mackey. Find the links on the Staccato page at kmfa.org. That's Staccato. I'm Jutland Gibson on Radio New Art.
2: Ancient Advertising Wisdom. The Monday Morning Memo for April 8th, 2013. I've never seen a business fail due to reaching the wrong people. So why does every business owner instinctively believe that reaching the right people is the key to successful advertising? Who exactly do you not want to know about you? Who isn't qualified to repeat the good things they've heard about you? And when is the best time to advertise? Solomon wrote about these things in the 11th chapter of Ecclesiastes.
3: If you wait for perfect weather, you will never plant your seeds. If you are afraid that every cloud will bring rain, you will never harvest your crops. So begin planting early in the morning and don't stop working until evening. You don't know what might make you rich. Maybe everything you do will be successful.
2: Advertising is a seed that grows in the soil of the customer's heart. If you will allow this metaphor, it would appear that Solomon advises,
3: don't overthink it. Just tell your story every day in every circumstance. You never know who might be listening.
2: Matthew, Mark, and Luke felt the following moment to be important enough to include in the books they wrote about Jesus. Here's how Luke tells it.
4: A large crowd came together. People came to Jesus from every town, and he told them this story. A farmer went out to sow seed. While he was scattering the seed, some of it fell beside the road. People walked on the seed, and the birds ate it all. Other seed fell on rock. It began to grow, but then died because it had no water. Some other seed fell among thorny weeds. This seed grew, but later the weeds stopped the plants from growing. The rest of the seed fell on good ground. This seed grew and made 100 times more grain. Jesus finished the story. Then he called out, "You people who hear me, listen."
2: Neither Solomon nor Jesus advised, target the good soil. What do you think would have happened if Jesus had attended business?

0: business school. Would they have convinced him to judge the value of each potential customer from statistical data? Or would he have convinced his professors of the efficiency of untargeted message distribution? Maybe Jesus just didn't understand. Maybe Jesus misspoke. And maybe Solomon wasn't very bright. Uh-oh, here I am talking about planning again. When will I ever learn? I know it's counterintuitive, but if you look at all the offers from all the sellers of mass media and then accept the offer that allows you to reach the largest number of people each week, 52 weeks a year, for the fewest dollars per week, it's hard to make a mistake. An impressive, memorable message is what matters most. How you deliver that message and who hears it is far less important than you have been led to believe. It is your choice of message that targets the customer, not your choice of media. There are rare exceptions, of course, but not many. I'm going to deliver a short but counterintuitive media buying tutorial during next week's Wizard Academy workshop, Writing for Radio and the Internet, April 10 and 11. Miraculously, there are still two rooms available in Engelbrecht House, Wizard Academy's student mansion. Register now. Claim one of those rooms. Jump up the size of your harvest in 2013. Ciao for now. Roy H. Williams.
1: P.S. Two incredibly lucky organizations are going to get exponential returns on their investments of $20,000 each. What is Wizard Academy going to do with that money, and what will your organization receive in return for it? You'll find those answers in the rabbit hole. Just go to the Monday Morning Memo for April 8th, 2013. Click on the title of the Monday Morning Memo where it says Les Miserables, and you're there. Each click of an image after that in the rabbit hole carries you one page deeper. Aroo!
2: Success smells like popcorn. Renee and Rob Israel are founders of Doc Popcorn, a rapidly growing chain of all-natural popcorn stores and kiosks. Renee and Rob use the smell of freshly popped popcorn to attract impulse buyers who are encouraged to have a taste. Bada bing, bada bang, bada boom. Renee shares the story behind Doc Popcorn's exponential growth with Dean Ropart, along with tips and insights for other entrepreneurs this week at MondayMorningRadio.com.
1: Also, the number one way to increase your close rate is a just-released downloadable book from the Wizards Pendulum co-author Michael Drew, who just returned from a command performance at Harvard Business School, where he was summoned to address the student body. Mike's giving away the download for 99 cents. Need I say more? I will say a little bit more. Just go to MondayMorningMemo.com, look in the archives for the memo for April 8th, go to the bottom of the memo, look for the picture of the blue book, and you'll see a hyperlink in that paragraph that says Mike's giving away the download for 99
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4: Staring contest? How about a scaring contest with a crow? This is Sandra Tsinglo with the lowdown on science. Urban birds, like crows, tolerate us. But how do they feel about us? Ask Yuiko Suzuki and team from Keio University. They attached wireless sensors with gel pad electrodes to captive large-billed crows. They analyzed heart rate changes when humans walked by. And the crows remained calm until, bam, humans at 10 meters caused heart rates to drop. They didn't panic, they froze, a biological pause to decide what to do next. This is an anti-predator strategy. The crows assess the situation, then act. Yep, urban birds don't want you near, so steer clear, or you'll have to eat crow.
5: 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I'm Bob Hirshon, and this is the podcast for November 10th, 2006. This week, we learn about a parasite that may be affecting the global sex ratio, and a robot snail that could soon be crawling around in your intestines. But first, Chelsea Wald answers this listener's question about a common winter fabric.
6: That chill in the air means it's time to dig up our musty old sweaters, which may be why listener Christy Rowe from Moss Landing, California, asked how some wools are made washable. We turn to wool researcher Jeanette Cardamone of the Agricultural Research Service.
7: And it has to do with the structure of the wool fiber itself. The wool fiber has scales on its surface, and it looks very much like shingles on a roof.
6: When normal wool is washed, these rough scales lock together and make the fiber shrink. But some chemical treatments, including an environmentally friendly one that Cardamone invented, make the scales smooth and unable to lock together, meaning your sweater's size is safe. If you have a science question, submit it at scienceupdate.com or call 1-800-WHY-IS-IT. If we use it in the podcast, you'll win a Science Update mug, guaranteed not to shrink or itch.
5: Thanks, Chelsea. Humans may have domesticated horses 5,600 years ago in northern Kazakhstan, according to archaeologist Sandra Olson at the Carnegie Museum of Natural History. She and her colleagues report finding evidence of ancient post holes arranged in large circles, corral style. Within these rings, they found soil with increased levels of nitrogen, phosphorus, and other elements consistent with levels found in horse manure. In other geological news, researchers from the University of North Carolina in Chapel Hill report that the Amazon River once flowed westward into the Pacific, rather than east into the Atlantic as it does today. They could track the flow by studying layers of tiny zircon crystals and how they grew. The scientists say that the mighty river reversed its flow over 100 million years ago when the Andes Mountains formed in the west. Next, Justin Warner has a report on a new finding that has the potential to change the way scientists think about the worldwide sex ratio.
8: Overall, a pregnant woman has about a 51-49% chance of having a boy or girl, respectively. But a common parasitic infection may skew those odds much more in favor of boys. This according to preliminary data from over 1,800 births, analyzed by Yaroslav Flieger and his colleagues at Charles University in the Czech Republic. They found that among women with silent infections of the parasite Toxoplasma, the ratio of boys to girls was 60-40, respectively. Women with the highest levels of Toxoplasma antibodies had 72 boys for every 28 girls. Why should this be? Well, Flieger explains that across all pregnancies, most of the embryos conceived are actually male. But because the mother's immune system perceives male embryos as slightly foreign, they're much more vulnerable to miscarriage. A dormant Toxoplasma infection, however, can mildly suppress the mother's immune system.
9: And when there is some immunosuppression, for example, this immunosuppression induced by Toxoplasma, more male embryos survive.
8: He adds that from Toxoplasma's point of view, the sex ratio shift may not be a coincidence. He explains that the primary carriers of the parasite are rodents, and male rodents tend to migrate much further than their female counterparts.
9: So they spread the infection in much longer distances. So it's useful for Toxoplasma to shift the sex ratio.
8: There's also evidence that Toxoplasma makes its carriers more adventurous and prone to risk-taking, which could further encourage them to carry the infection far from home.
5: Thanks, Justin. Well, speaking of parasites, you might be alarmed if your doctor told you you had snails in your intestines. Fortunately, he or she could only be describing proposed new robotic snails that may someday crawl through the human intestine to diagnose diseases. According to biomedical engineer Dimitra Dodu at Delft University of Technology in the Netherlands, such a device could provide a more comfortable alternative to colonoscopy. She says the challenge is finding a way to navigate the intestine's uneven, slippery terrain.
10: Imagine that you have to move inside a deflated balloon, and this balloon also it is covered with a lubricated material.
5: Rather than fight the lubrication, Dodu and her colleagues sought to imitate the snail, which both sticks to and slides on its trail of slime. They found that chemicals called mucoadhesives created enough friction for a simple device to walk across a pig's intestine. They're also fine-tuning patterns of motion in order to create a sure-footed prototype that still treads lightly on delicate tissue. Finally, in other technology news, the next time you fly, you might want to check not only the weather on Earth, but on the sun as well. Chelsea explains.
6: Scientists have discovered that powerful solar flares can cause some GPS receivers to fail, including the kind used by airplanes to navigate. Cornell engineer Paul Kintner says it's lucky they found the problem now, when the sun is at its lowest point of activity during its 11-year cycle.
11: GPS is primarily entering our technical infrastructure during a period of solar minimum. Solar maximum will be about 2011. So one of the reasons we're publishing these results is so people know that why they become used to GPS not being affected by space weather, in several years or 5 years, it will be affected by space weather, and they should be aware of that.
6: Kintner explains that the radio waves that accompany strong solar flares happen to be in the same frequencies used by a GPS and can confuse certain receivers. What's more, the flares could affect the entire sunward side of the planet. Kintner says that now aviation officials know about this, they're creating backup plans to prevent a disaster, although passengers will probably have to deal with space weather delays in addition to the normal terrestrial weather ones. What really worries him, though, are the other systems that may not have backup plans.
11: See, GPS is wedded into our infrastructure in ways that many people are not fully aware of. For example, the U.S. power grid is synchronized using GPS receivers. Many parts of the Internet are synchronized using GPS receivers. Some secure financial transactions use GPS receivers to assure that the transaction, once it's been launched, is received promptly and has not been waylaid in between. So the whole issue of timing is also part of the utility of GPS, and those may very well be affected.
6: He says GPS is just one example of why new technologies should be adopted with caution and the expectation that unexpected problems will arise.
5: Thanks, Chelsea. Well, that's all for this week. Next time, we'll talk about how DNA identification is helping scholars learn more about the Dead Sea Scrolls, and also about a genetic condition that makes musicians. In the meantime, our website remains scienceupdate.com. Thanks for listening. I'm Bob Hirshon for AAAS
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12: Today is September 24th on Tidbits in Time, an entertaining day. Stay with me to hear about a big fat Greek wedding. We'll tell you about a mythologically minded playwright, recount the origin story of New York, and remember the legendary tunes of a blind lemon. All that plus, you'll hear the story of Mean Joe Green and one of the best commercials ever. Tidbits in Time is coming up in a couple of seconds, so don't go anywhere. On September 24, 1962, Antonia Eugenia Vardalos was born in Winnipeg, in Manitoba, Canada. She became famous for writing and starring in a partially autobiographical movie called My Big Fat Greek Wedding. Produced by Tom Hanks and his wife, Rita Wilson, who is half Greek, the movie became a sleeper hit, winning an Academy Award nomination. Released at a cost of only about $6 million, it grossed more than $368 million. On September 24th in 480 BC, Euripides was born near Athens, Greece. One of the three major Greek playwrights of tragedies and comedies, he probably wrote more than 92, but only 19 have been preserved. He mocked the traditional gods of society as petty and flawed, and is best known for his play Medea, wherein a woman murders their sons to get back at her husband, who left her for another woman. That'll teach him not to mess with her. It was on September 24th, 1664, that four English frigates sailed into New Amsterdam Harbor and seized the fort at the lower part of Manhattan. The conquerors renamed the town New York. Naturally, that led to a European war, which was eventually settled 3 years later with the Dutch being granted the island of Run, which is near Indonesia and famous for nutmeg, and a guarantee of their continued possession of Dutch Guiana, now named Suriname, in South America. It was on September 24th, 1893, that Lemon Henry, better known as Blind Lemon Jefferson, was born near Couchman, Texas. Taking up the guitar as a teenager to compensate for his lack of sight, he became a great gospel blues singer in his day. With his two-octave range and innovative guitar skills, he became friends with Huddy Leadbelly Leadbetter and T-Bone Walker, playing in the Deep Ellum area of Dallas, Texas, and elsewhere. On September 24, 1946, Charles Edward Mean Joe Green was born in Temple, Texas. At a size of 6'4 and 276 pounds,
3: He was a star defensive tackle for the Pittsburgh Steelers, helping them win 4 Super Bowl championships in a 6-year span. He was featured in one of the best television commercials of all time. Known as Hey Kid Catch, it won a Clio and made Green much more famous than he otherwise would have been. For your very own email print version of Tidbits in Time, showing up every day for free in your inbox, just send a request to adrian@tidbitsintime.com. That's adrian@tidbitsintime.com. For Tidbits in Time, this has been Gene Vann.
13: Welcome to Possibly, where we take on huge problems like the future of our planet and break them down into small questions with unexpected answers. I'm Megan Hall. We've talked in past episodes about how cities, states, and even countries are setting targets to reduce their carbon emissions. Our home city of Providence, Rhode Island, has set the goal of being carbon neutral by 2050. And recently, the city government passed a new ordinance to help it meet that goal. Juliana Marullo and Nat Hardy from our Possibly team are here to tell us more.
14: Hiya, Megan.
15: Hey.
13: So what is this new ordinance?
14: Basically, the city created a law that says all municipal buildings in Providence have to be carbon neutral by 2040.
13: Got it. Can you define some terms for me? What counts as a municipal building?
15: That just means buildings that are owned by the city. We're talking about just over 120 structures. More than 30% of them are public schools.
13: And how does a building become carbon neutral?
15: In practical terms for this ordinance, it means the city's buildings have to be powered entirely by electricity, and that electricity has to come from sources that don't create greenhouse gases.
14: To find out more about what that process actually looks like, we spoke with Priscilla Dela Cruz. She's the Director of Sustainability for the City of Providence. Priscilla says it will take a few steps to make Providence's municipal buildings carbon neutral.
16: The first step is making sure these buildings are as efficient as possible.
15: So the city will start by doing energy audits of the buildings. They'll look for how to use less energy by doing things like improving the insulation and sealing air leaks.
16: Then you look at how is this building being heated or cooled, right? Is it on oil? Is it on gas? What are the alternatives?
14: Then they'll try to figure out how cheaply and quickly they can run the buildings on electricity.
15: One of the biggest challenges will be changing the way the city heats its buildings. They'll have to replace furnaces that rely on oil and gas with an electric option. Heat pumps.
14: Using electricity to heat and cool the buildings will reduce their carbon emissions, especially if the electricity is coming from renewable sources.
15: The state already set a goal to power the entire grid with renewable energy by 2033. The city is counting on that to make its buildings carbon neutral.
13: Does the city law only apply to the buildings that already exist?
14: Nope. The ordinance also addresses new municipal buildings.
16: We will not be connecting any new buildings to fossil fuel systems like oil and gas.
14: All these changes will cost a lot of money, but there are federal funds available to help.
15: The Inflation Reduction Act and the Infrastructure Investment and Jobs Act include money for cities trying to reduce their carbon emissions.
16: And that is something that we are collaborating day in and day out across city departments and really looking at the funding that's out there and try to maximize how much of that we bring in to meet the requirements under this carbon neutral ordinance.
13: Okay, but there are so many buildings in Providence that aren't owned by the city. Do they also have to be carbon neutral by 2040?
14: This ordinance doesn't affect privately owned businesses, but Priscilla wants the city to lead by example.
16: The city being able to show, hey, we are already doing this with our buildings. There's so much federal funding available and resources you can tap into. It can be done. So really showing what that pathway is for building owners.
15: 70% of Providence's greenhouse gas emissions comes from its buildings, both municipal and private. So even if the municipal buildings aren't the biggest chunk of that, it's still an important first step.
13: Doing this all by 2040 is still pretty ambitious though, right?
15: Totally. But Priscilla says it's also achievable. And unlike past resolutions, this ordinance has some teeth to it.
14: Different city departments will have to report each year on the progress they're making towards this target and what their plans are for the following year.
15: Cities are going to play an important role in addressing the climate crisis. And if we really want to slow the effects of climate change, we're going to have to be ambitious.
13: Got it. Thanks, Juliana and Nat. That's it for today. For more information or to ask a question about how your choices affect our planet, go to askpossibly.org or find us on social media at AskPossibly. Possibly is a co-production of the Public Radio, Brown University's Institute for Environment and Society, and Brown's Climate Solutions Initiative.
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19: 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Newark Morning Rotary members are hands-on volunteers. Most of their projects happen right here in Newark. Raking leaves for the elderly, packing bags at the Food Bank of Delaware, providing birthday parties for families through the Newark Welfare Committee. 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
23: On today's broadcast, the four-day Chuseok holiday begins with millions of people hitting the roads to visit their hometowns. President Lee Jae-myung arrives in Mexico for a summit after wrapping up his schedule in New York. And Team Korea adds gold medals in kayak and fencing at the Asian Games. This is KBS World Radio News. I'm Rosine Park. Traffic congestion begins in earnest across the country as the four-day Chuseok holiday kicks off. Heavy traffic has been reported on expressways nationwide since early Thursday morning as travelers head to their hometowns for the holiday. According to the Korea Expressway Corporation, an estimated 6.16 million vehicles will hit the roads throughout the day. Around 510,000 vehicles are projected to leave Greater Seoul, while 380,000 travel toward the capital region. As of 4 p.m. Thursday, estimated travel times from Seoul were 5 hours and 20 minutes to Busan, 5 hours to Ulsan, 5 hours to Mokpo, 4 hours and 20 minutes to Daegu, 4 hours and 30 minutes to Gwangju, 3 hours and 20 minutes to Gangneung, and 2 hours and 40 minutes to Daejeon. Expressway tolls across the country will be waived through Sunday. Throughout the holiday period, a diverse lineup of cultural events is available to both local residents and international visitors. Major royal palaces in Seoul, including Gyeongbokgung, Changdeokgung, and Toksugung, as well as Jongno Shrine and the royal tombs of the Joseon Dynasty, will be open free to the public. This year's Chuseok harvest moon will reach peak fullness at 1:49 a.m. on Sunday. President Lee Jae-myung arrived in Mexico City on Wednesday local time for a state visit after wrapping up his schedule at the United Nations in New York. During his four-day visit, Lee will hold a summit with Mexican President Claudia Sheinbaum to discuss bilateral cooperation, including in trade, investment, and supply chains. He is expected to attend a number of other events before departing the country on Saturday. Earlier on Tuesday, he addressed the 81st UN General Assembly and reaffirmed his vision of acting as a pacemaker for peace on the Korean Peninsula, pledging to support the swift resumption of dialogue between the United States and North Korea. He held talks with U.S. President Donald Trump on the sidelines of the event, and the two leaders expressed their mutual commitment to deepening bilateral cooperation on key issues, such as Seoul's pursuit of nuclear-powered submarines and its rights to enrich uranium and reprocess spent nuclear fuel. He also held a summit with Australian Prime Minister Anthony Albanese while at the UN gathering. North Korea has reiterated its commitment to maintaining its nuclear program and arsenal. In a statement carried by the North state-run Korean Central News Agency on Thursday, Foreign Minister Choi Soon-hee declared that the regime will firmly pursue its nuclear weapons ambitions, asserting that this resolve will remain unchanged for 100 or 1,000 years. Choi slammed the joint statement issued on Monday by the foreign ministers of South Korea, the United States, and Japan, which reaffirmed their dedication to the complete denuclearization of North Korea. She criticized what she described as the anachronistic confrontational nature of the three nations and their, quote, unrealistic goal of denuclearizing the North. While Choi's remarks targeted the three countries' joint statement, observers noted that it followed President Lee Jae-myung's announcement of a vision for a nuclear-free Korean peninsula. He told the UN General Assembly that Seoul aims to halt the advancement of Pyongyang's nuclear and missile capabilities, then reduce them in the medium term, ultimately seeking to achieve a nuclear-free Korean peninsula in the long term. The South Korean government has effectively confirmed that Ukraine recently sent two North Korean soldiers captured by its forces to Seoul. Ukrainian President Volodymyr Zelensky told the United Nations General Assembly in New York on Wednesday that his

the two countries could not be confirmed due to safety concerns. U.S. President Donald Trump met Chinese President Xi Jinping in a rare welcome at a military base near Washington as Xi began his three-day state visit to the United States. Trump and First Lady Melania Trump welcomed Xi and Chinese First Lady Peng Liyuan on the tarmac at Joint Base Andrews in Maryland on Wednesday on the eve of the leaders' summit at the White House. This is their third in-person meeting following previous talks in Busan last October and Beijing in May. Xi's U.S. arrival comes 3 years after the 2023 APEC summit in San Francisco, marking his first state visit to the country in 11 years. The summit comes at a crucial juncture for both leaders, as Trump seeks stable relations with Xi ahead of the November midterm elections, while Xi aims to show a good outcome before the fifth plenum of the Communist Party Central Committee, scheduled for next month. A recent KBS poll ahead of the Chuseok holiday shows President Lee Jae-myung's approval rating for his administration at 42%, far below the 51% disapproval rating. Compared to the Lunar New Year survey in February, the approval rating fell 23 percentage points from 65%, while disapproval rose 24 percentage points from 27%. The poll commissioned by KBS surveyed 1,001 adults nationwide on Tuesday and Wednesday and was released Thursday. Respondents cited economic and livelihood policies as a primary reason for their disapproval at 38%, followed by cabinet and staff appointments at 19%. Regarding the president's press conference held last Friday, approval and disapproval were evenly split at 44% each. The survey conducted by Embrain Public has a 95% confidence level and a margin of error of plus or minus 3.1 percentage points. South Korea has won the gold medal in the men's kayak four-person 500-meter race at the Aichi Nagoya Asian Games, marking the country's first gold in canoe sprint at this competition. The team, comprising Cho Kwang-hee, Kim Hyo-bin, Chang Sang-won, and Choi Min-kyu, completed the finals on Thursday at Miyoshi Lake Canoe Course in Miyoshi, just east of Nagoya, with a time of 1 minute 22.587 seconds. This victory also marks the country's ninth gold medal in Aichi Nagoya. South Korea finished 0.255 seconds ahead of China, while Japan came in third, trailing 3.322 seconds behind the champions. A day earlier, fencing star Oh Sang-guk won his second consecutive Asian Games gold in the men's individual saber. As of 3 p.m. Thursday, South Korea ranks third in the overall medal standings with 9 gold, 8 silver, and 25 bronze medals. Jennie of Blackpink has extended her record for the longest top 10 run on Billboard's Hot 100 by a K-pop artist. Dracula, her collaboration with Australian group Tame Impala, remained in the top 10 for a 17th consecutive week, extending the record it set last week. The song, which is a remix, also rose one spot to number 5 on the U.S. singles chart, returning to its previous peak and matching Jennie's career best ranking on the Hot 100. Meanwhile, fellow Blackpink member Lisa's Sawadika ranked 93rd in its second week on the Hot 100 after debuting at number 69 last week. And that's the news from KBS World Radio's News Center in Seoul. I'm Rosine Park. You can also catch our news from our website at world.kbs.co.kr.

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2: Hello and welcome to Distillations, extracts from the past, present, and future of chemistry. I'm Mayor Rindy. We're on summer hiatus this month, so today we're digging into the Distillations archives to bring you some of our favorite segments from episodes past. We'll revisit a story about a centuries-old farming technique, and we'll hear a feature on the powerful steroid prednisone. That's all coming up on today's archival edition of Distillations. Back in September of 2009, we did a show on public science, exploring what the general population knows and doesn't know about key scientific concepts. We kicked off that episode with a look back at one of the first attempts at pop science, a 1960s radio show hosted by one of the top scientists of the day. Distillation's Jennifer Dionisio has the story.
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4: In the 1960s, the U.S. Atomic Energy Commission had a public relations problem. Following the Cuban Missile Crisis in 1962, the public was not exactly ready to embrace nuclear power as a viable option. In an effort to improve the AEC's reputation and educate the public about science in general, the Division of Public Information drafted Glenn Seaborg. He was JFK's science advisor and the discoverer of plutonium, among other elements, and he was considered one of America's leading scientists. The result was Seaborg on Science, a series of 10 broadcasts featuring interviews conducted by Ed Runna, a member of the information staff at the Argonne National Lab. The programs covered a range of topics, including Seaborg on robots.
5: It is called Hardy Man, and it would amplify its operator's strength about 25 times.
4: Foods of the future.
6: And even sawdust may someday become highly nutritious food.
4: And the experimental city.
6: Think of a city where there are never any traffic jams, where there is no pollution or smog.
4: The emphasis was on the overall usefulness of science, increasing crop yields, cleaning up the environment, detecting art forgeries. They even braved the topic of using nuclear explosions in large-scale construction projects.
6: It could dig harbors and reservoirs, mountain passes, and canals.
4: The idea was to present science as man's useful servant, not as a threat to his continued existence. Looking back on the series 40 years later, Seaborg's bold predictions were sometimes dead on.
5: I've even heard it suggested that one day we will be able to carry computers in our pockets, like transistor radios.
4: Check. He suggested that robots would eventually control production lines. Check. Of course, he was off on a few things, too. For one, computers don't yet control every aspect of our lives, and the food we eat is not entirely man-made. Nevertheless, Seaborg on Science's popularity testifies to the fact that if you bring science to the people, they'll listen and they'll learn. For Distillations, I'm Jennifer Dionisio.
3: Thank you, Dr. Glenn T. Seaborg. Dr. Seaborg has talked about the effects of science on our everyday life.
2: Jennifer Dionisio is Distillation's assistant producer. Modern communication technology has revolutionized the way we share and receive information, and we're unlikely to return to the days of the telegraph or rotary phone anytime soon. In the agricultural community, though, technological advances have not always led to positive change, and some of the old ways of doing things are making a comeback. In our autumn show from 2009, we did a story on the revival of a centuries-old Native American farming technique. Victoria Indeviro has more.
7: For hundreds of years, Native American tribes planted corn, beans, and squash together in groupings called the Three Sisters. They had legends surrounding the Three Sisters and held ceremonies as a way to pass the tradition on from generation to generation. They introduced these plants to the colonists during the first Thanksgiving. The legends surrounding these three crops varied from tribe to tribe, but common themes ran in each. They were sisters who relied upon one another to be their best. Corn, the oldest sister, stands the tallest. Beans, the middle sisters, climb up the stalk of the corn. And finally, squash, the youngest sister, grows between the rows of corn and beans, protecting her two elder sisters. With modern interest in organic farming, the tradition of the three sisters has returned. As it turns out, there is a scientific basis for planting this way. The corn acts as a stake for the beans to grow up. The beans add nitrogen to the soil, acting as a natural fertilizer for the ground. And the squash leaves cover the ground, preventing the growth of weeds and acting as a moisture barrier for the soil. Often, spiny squash plants are used to prevent the invasion of small animals and insects. As well as being environmentally complementary, these crops are also nutritionally complementary, earning their other name, the sustainers. The corn provides carbohydrates, the beans are an excellent source of protein, and the squash provides nutrients from its fruit and oil from its seeds. Additionally, these roots store well for the winter and probably helped the first settlers in this country survive. They were adopted globally, but the legend of the three sisters was nearly lost as farming became big business. Today, three sisters' gardens are cropping up again. This method of farming is not only organic, but also cost-efficient, and can even be done in a home garden. If we keep this tradition alive, these three sisters could sustain us for centuries to come. For Distillations, I'm Victoria Indeviro.
2: Victoria Indeviro is Distillations' executive producer. If you have comments or questions about something you've heard on our show, send your thoughts to distillations@chemheritage.org. You're listening to the best of Distillations. I'm Mayor Rindy. Finally today, we revisit our show on living with illness from January of this year. Producer Julie Kane brings us this story about a powerful steroid that can hurt as much as it can help.
8: The big one is Goldie, the silver one is Bobby.
9: Miel Gonzalez is 8 years old. I've known her since the day she was born. This morning, she's introducing me to her goldfish.
8: I get all perky when I'm going to feed him.
9: In most ways, Miel's like any other kid, except for the cocktail of drugs she takes every day before going to school.
10: Sit down, hon. I gotta fix your meds.
9: That's Susie Clement, Miel's mom. She's in the kitchen with Miel's dad, Lenny, carefully measuring pink liquid into a plastic syringe.
10: So, we've got 1.1 milliliters of CellCept. Here is the prednisone. And we're just 0.2 every day now, right, Lenny?
11: Yeah.
9: Prednisone is a synthetic form of cortisol, an essential hormone produced naturally by our adrenal glands. As a drug, it's widely prescribed for a variety of illnesses. It's used to treat everything from poison oak and asthma to an array of life-threatening autoimmune diseases, like the one Miel has.
8: Juvenile dermatomyositis.
9: Juvenile dermatomyositis is an extremely rare disorder, one in which the body turns against itself, causing muscle weakness, inflammation, and skin problems. Although the illness itself isn't well understood, the consequences are crystal clear.
10: If the disease was untreated, she would die.
9: For Miel, spending a year and a half on a high dosage of prednisone was the first line of defense. Prednisone is a corticosteroid. It's a drug family that can trace its history to a World War II rumor that German Luftwaffe pilots were taking adrenal extracts that turned them into supermen, allowing them to fly at 40,000 feet without oxygen and to fight for extended periods of time without rest. The Allies took the rumor seriously.
12: So there was a mini Manhattan Project to try to come up with ways of synthesizing these compounds.
9: That's Steve Kale. He's a professor of pharmaceutical chemistry at the University of California, San Francisco. The rumor turned out to be false, but Kale says it led doctors to try to find therapeutic uses for the compounds.
12: Just after the war, some of the people involved, particularly at the Mayo Clinic, had the bright idea, actually, to use cortisol to treat rheumatoid arthritis.
9: And it worked. Previously debilitated patients were reportedly getting up and dancing in the halls of the clinic.
12: It turned out to be an absolute wonder drug.
9: The potent anti-inflammatory effects of synthetic cortisol in these patients even led to a 1950 Nobel Prize in Physiology and Medicine. But the miracle soon faded.
12: Well, it isn't really a wonder drug in the sense that it is absolutely harmless and without side effects. Just the opposite, in fact.
9: What makes this drug so effective is exactly what makes the side effects so severe. It works on nearly every cell in the body. The list of side effects goes something like this.
12: There's a kind of a manic stimulation.
10: She said that her brain felt like Saturn with the rings just spinning around and around and around.
8: Made me really hungry.
12: Increased appetite and weight gain.
10: She literally looked like her body was just going to explode.
8: Yucky!
12: Moon face.
11: Made her really puffy.
10: It stunts the growth.
8: Blah.
12: Osteoporosis. Diabetes.
10: The grunting. And the panting and the growling.
12: And the biggie is this adrenal atrophy.
9: Adrenal atrophy is part and parcel of prednisone. The drug tricks the body's adrenal glands into shutting down their natural production of cortisol. Once you've started taking the drug, stopping cold turkey can kill you. Instead, you have to slowly decrease the dosage until the body can readjust. That's what Miel and her family have been doing. And as the prednisone dosage decreases, so do the side effects.
10: It seemed to me like I was looking at her through really thick frosted glass or underwater, like she was there, but there was this impenetrable layer that I couldn't get through to really get to her. And she's back now.
9: But the disease is chronic. It could flare up again at any time, and then they'd have to go back to the prednisone.
12: It's always a trade-off in terms of, yes, we know this is going to have potentially some nasty side effects, but the other option is dying, potentially. What are you going to do when you have that kind of a trade-off? You're going to take the drug, more likely than not.
9: For now, the family is enjoying a reprieve from the illness, holding on to the present and watching their daughter grow up.
8: This is Miel Gonzalez signing off.
9: And in San Francisco, this is Julie Kane for Distillations.
2: 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And that's it for this week's archival edition of Distillations. 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Our show is produced by Michal Meyer, Mia Lobel, Victoria Indeviro, and Jennifer Dionisio. 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Until next time, I'm Mayor.
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15: Beautiful. Love that. Love that.
14: Got it, buddy. Got it, man. We got it, Mr. Warden.
16: Dawn, it's time for the A Moment of Science Memory Challenge. Can you remember what the Apple computer logo looks like?
17: Of course I can, Yael. My computer is an Apple, and I see the logo every day.
16: Don't be so sure. In 2015, a team of psychologists published a study of visual memory in which they found that many people, including Apple users, couldn't correctly draw the logo, nor could they distinguish it from versions with major details altered. Before they took part in the experiment, the subjects insisted that the Apple logo was very memorable.
17: But why did scientists study people's ability to remember the Apple logo of all things?
16: They wanted to learn how visual memory works in everyday life, and the findings were a big surprise. In the lab, people can perform amazing feats of visual memory, memorizing details of hundreds of images.
17: So, then why wouldn't they be able to remember something as familiar as the Apple logo?
16: The scientists think that in everyday life, people stop paying attention to the details of the logo because they don't need them anymore to recognize it. They made similar findings about other familiar objects, like pennies.
17: But without remembering the details, how do people remember the logo?
16: A big clue comes from their drawings. A third of the participants included an apple stem, which the logo doesn't have.
17: I see. Maybe they rely on some general mental scheme of what apples look like to remember.
16: That's exactly what the scientists think.
17: It's amazing what we can learn about vision, memory, and attention from such a simple experiment.
16: This moment of science comes from Indiana University.
17: There are hundreds more moments of science on our website at amomentofscience.org, where you can also view videos and sign up for podcasts. I'm Don Glass.
16: And I'm Yael Cassander.

0: Hello, I'm Dr. Steve Showalter, your host for Science Elements, a digest of cutting-edge research from the American Chemical Society, the world's largest scientific society. Don't sweat the small stuff. That sage piece of advice is great if you're trying to fend off the stress of everyday life, but as chemists, our work is all about the small stuff. And yes, we do fret about it. In this edition of Science Elements, we check out some of the small stuff chemists are studying and explore how these infinitesimal bits and pieces could change the world around us in big ways. So in the next few minutes, you'll hear about how minute building materials could have a huge impact on construction, how middle school students help scientists glimpse the inner workings of a key enzyme, and finally, how an extract from sea snail saliva could dampen some of our worst aches and pains. Bricks, blocks, and steel I-beams, step aside. A new genre of construction materials made from stuff thousands of times smaller than the width of a human hair is about to debut in the building of homes, offices, bridges, and other structures. And while these new nanomaterials are certainly promising, scientists in Texas say guidelines should be developed for their safe use and disposal. Their report appears in the monthly journal ACS Nano. Pedro Alvarez and colleagues suggest that nanomaterials likely will have a greater impact on the construction industry than any other sector of the economy, except biomedical and electronics applications. Certain nanomaterials can improve the strength of concrete, serve as self-cleaning and self-sanitizing coatings, and provide many other construction benefits. Concerns exist, however, about the potential adverse health and environmental effects of construction nanomaterials. Alvarez and colleagues analyzed more than 140 studies on the benefits and risks of nanomaterials. They found that the materials can provide a wide variety of benefits for the construction industry, ranging from greater strength and durability to improved energy efficiency. But the report also identified potential adverse health and environmental effects and cites the importance of developing guidelines to regulate the use and disposal of construction nanomaterials. Like nanoparticles, enzymes are small but important. They help create molecules and break them down. Without them, our bodies wouldn't work properly. So finding out as much as we can about them is vital, and that's exactly what our next story is all about. Of course, there is a twist. Two of the researchers aren't old enough to drive yet. A team of scientists in Wisconsin are reporting the first glimpse of the innermost structure of a key bacterial enzyme. It helps activate certain antibiotics and anti-cancer agents so that those substances do their job. Their study appears in Biochemistry, an ACS weekly journal. Two co-authors of the study are students at Edgewood Campus Middle School in Madison. Manpreet Kaur and Marie Avey participated in Project Crystal, a special program that provides middle school students with hands-on laboratory experience. In the report, study leader Hazel Holden and colleagues note intense scientific interest in a chemical process called methylation. This process increases the activity of DNA, proteins, and other substances in the body by transferring methyl groups to them. Special enzymes called methyl transferases make methylation possible. These proteins are very important in a myriad of key biological processes. Holden and colleagues studied a bacterial methyl transferase involved in the production of tetronitrose, a component of the promising anti-cancer agent tetrocarcine and the antibiotic kajanamycin. The methyl transferase seems to play a key role in activating these disease fighters. The scientists identified the 3D structure of this methyl transferase, a key step in determining how it works and how it might be modified for potential use in medicine. Whether you want to learn more about caffeine, benzoyl peroxide, sodium chloride, or some other familiar chemical, CAS Common Chemistry can help. The new website provides non-chemists and others with useful information about everyday chemicals by searching either a chemical name or a corresponding CAS registry number. The site currently contains nearly 8,000 chemicals of general interest as well as all 118 elements from the periodic table, providing alternative names, molecular structures, a Wikipedia link, and other information. To check it out, go to www.commonchemistry.org. In our final story this week, we take a look at how a drug derived from a chemical found in slow-moving sea mollusks could help provide speedy pain relief. Sea snails rely on their saliva to catch food. The saliva includes a mixture of chemicals that the snails inject into passing prey with hypodermic needle-like teeth that shoot from their mouths like little harpoons. Scientists already have transformed one of those chemicals into a pain reliever for humans, but it has to be injected directly into the spinal cord, limiting its use. Now scientists in Australia say they've developed a new oral version of this medication that could relieve the most severe forms of pain just as effectively as an injection. They say the new pill works just as well as morphine, but without risking addiction. The story appears in the July 26th issue of Chemical and Engineering News, the ACS weekly news magazine. CNEN senior editor Beth Halford reports that the new pill, developed by David J. Craig and colleagues, could relieve severe pain caused by peripheral neuropathy and other debilitating disorders. According to the researchers, the drug appears to work at much lower doses than existing medication.
1: At the tone, we've reached the top of the hour. WIZULP Newark.
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3: Now the news. I'm Shane Bigham. Chinese President Xi Jinping says China and the United States should be partners and not rivals. He made the remarks in a written speech upon his arrival in the United States for a state visit. President Xi said the great rejuvenation of the Chinese nation and making America great again can go hand in hand, complementing each other and benefiting the world. He called on the two countries to promote a stable relationship featuring cooperation as the mainstay, with moderate competition, manageable differences, and promises of peace. President Xi said he looks forward to exchanges of views with U.S. President Donald Trump on major issues to enrich the constructive China-U.S. relationship of strategic stability. The Chinese president also said he looks forward to engaging extensively with people from all walks of life in the U.S. to deepen friendship. Upon his arrival at Joint Base Andrews, President Xi and his wife, Peng Liyuan, were greeted by President Trump and his wife, Melania Trump, at the airport in a plainside welcome. Trump said he anticipates having in-depth exchanges with President Xi to promote the development of relations between the two countries. The Chinese Commerce Ministry says China and the United States have reached consensus in several areas in their eighth round of economic and trade consultations. The ministry says the two sides held constructive discussions on existing trade agreements, reciprocal tariff reductions, the establishment of trade and investment councils, and an extension of the joint arrangement reached in Kuala Lumpur. Vice Premier Hali Feng and U.S. Treasury Secretary Scott Bessent held their first dialogue on artificial intelligence. The ministry says the two sides will maintain close communication on follow-up work. The Ministry of Culture and Tourism says China's become a major destination for global travelers and the world's largest source of international tourists. China recorded 154 million inbound tourist arrivals in 2025, up over 17%. Chinese mainland residents made 148 million outbound trips, up more than 20%. The ministry says it'll further improve inbound tourism services and develop more cultural tourism products to attract international visitors. China's 500-meter aperture spherical radio telescope, or FAST, has discovered more than 1,300 pulsars over the past decade, surpassing the total number found by all the other international telescopes during the same period. Officials released the figure at an academic conference on Wednesday, 2 days before FAST's 10th anniversary. The telescope has also produced 13 papers published in Science and Nature, with its findings twice named among science's top 10 scientific breakthroughs. Iran's foreign ministry spokesperson says Qatari mediators conveyed positions and conditions for reviving diplomacy to the United States on Tuesday. Ismail Begay said the new round of exchanges took place on the sidelines of the UN General Assembly in New York. Earlier, Iranian media reported that Foreign Minister Abbas Araghchi met with U.S. Presidential Envoy Steve Witkoff and conveyed the country's positions on reopening the Strait of Hormuz. A report by environmental group Transport and Environment says rising diesel prices driven by geopolitical tensions are costing the EU economy an additional 200 million euros a day, or over $220 million. The report says higher fuel costs have added 40 billion euros to the EU economy's costs since the U.S. and Israeli attacks on Iran. Road transport accounts for 77% of the diesel market in the EU, making the bloc particularly vulnerable to high diesel prices. Japan's benchmark 10-year government bond yield rose to a 30-year high on Thursday following a surge in U.S. Treasury yields. The key barometer of long-term interest rates rose 8 basis points to over 3.05%, the highest since August of 1996. According to the International Monetary Fund, Japan has the highest public debt ratio among advanced economies at about 207% of its gross domestic product. Britain's returned 12 cultural relics and artworks to China at a handover ceremony at the Chinese embassy in Britain. The Chinese side said facilitating the return of lost cultural relics to their countries of origin is a just cause that safeguards cultural heritage. The British side said the return reflects the two countries' mutual respect and firm commitment to working together to combat the illicit trafficking of cultural relics. In sports, China's reclaimed the Asian Games badminton women's team title with a 3-0 sweep of Japan at the Aichi Nagoya Games. The title is China's first in the event since 2014, ending a gold medal drought spanning the last two editions. On the same day, China also won the men's 10-meter air pistol team gold medal. And that's the news. I'm Shane Bigham.
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5: This is the Engines of Our Ingenuity, made possible by the friends of KUHF Houston.
6: Today, a journal tries to read the tea leaves. The University of Houston's College of Engineering presents this series about the machines that make our civilization run and the people whose ingenuity created them. The new journal Flying first came out in January 1901, 3 years before the Wright brothers flew. The subtitle reads, "The Journal of Aeronautics with which is incorporated the flyer, the flying machine, the aeronaut." In my new book, How Invention Begins, I diagnose the huge buildup that takes place as any new technology takes shape. Well, this journal gives a fine example of both the gathering zeitgeist at the turn of the last century, as well as the unpredictability, even in the near term, of any technological future. The first picture in the journal shows Samuel Pierpont Langley. Langley was the horse everyone knew would win the triple crown of heavier-than-air flight. His and Santos Dumont's names appear again and again. 11 days before the Wrights flew, Langley's aerodrome would make its last attempt at flight and collapse into the Potomac next to the houseboat from which it was launched. The same year the Wrights flew, we read about Santos Dumont's work on lighter-than-air flight. He'd recently won a prize by flying a 7-mile circuit around the Eiffel Tower in under 30 minutes. We also read about the earlier dirigible maker, Charles Renard, who'd used battery-powered electric motors in 1885. But Santos Dumont uses internal combustion engines, which are starting to look a lot more safe and appealing. And he's hard at it with other projects. Santos Dumont eventually built 11 dirigibles, only to grow frustrated and switch to heavier-than-air machines. He made the first European airplane in 1906. So the birds gather. Regular human flight is the dream of the ages, and it'll soon take place. Yet its ultimate form hovers out of reach. This article about Santos Dumont, the new airships in Paris, has only one illustration, and it's a surprise. It's one we find in many books and magazines of these times, a much-copied picture titled Aerostat Worked by Manual Power, invented by W. Miller, MRCS, 1843. A man is supported between two crank-powered wings. This is an ornithopter so primitive it might have come from a Leonardo sketchbook. The man flaps his way over lovely open fields, calling us all to share in the dream of leisurely riding with the birds. No one ever did manage to make a human-powered flapping-wing ornithopter. Just stop to think what part of a bird provides the most meat. It is the breast, the powerfully developed pectoral muscles which power the wings. So we turn pages and witness the express train intensity that was about to yield powered flight. Yet two ideas lurk as we do. One is the longing expressed by Miller's dreamy but impossible aerostat. The other is our own awareness of the Wright brothers working methodically off this particular radar screen, soaking it all up, and preparing to blindside everyone within the year. I'm John Leinhardt at the University of Houston, where we're interested in the way inventive minds work.

0: thinking outside of the box or inside of the box, where is the box? Scientists now say it's in your head. This is Sandra Tsinglo with the lowdown on science. Our brain's prefrontal cortex is thought to filter out irrelevant thoughts. This helps us concentrate better in a chaotic world. But maybe this isn't always helpful, like when we want to think creatively. In fact, switching this filter off may actually increase outside-of-the-box thinking. Scientists tested this theory by showing people pictures of everyday objects like hoses and baseball bats. Most of them easily came up with the most common use of the object, but had a harder time thinking of other uses. Researchers then used a weak electrical charge to block the prefrontal cortex. Result? Subjects whose prefrontal cortexes were blocked came up with basic answers a second faster than other subjects. They also extrapolated new creative applications more easily, using the bat as a rolling pin, for instance, and using your car keys as chopsticks. Okay, maybe not. Come on back, prefrontal cortex. You've been missed.
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3: Hello, everyone. Thanks for joining us. I'm Rick Pettigrew, and here we are again with the top stories and the audio news from Archaeologica. 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Please go to the Archaeology Channel Facebook page and tell us what you think, or post a message on our social networking site, ArchaeoSeek. Byzantine monks were painting with asbestos in Cyprus way back in the 12th century. Aerial photography has provided a clearer understanding of a Phoenician fortress in Spain ahead of planned excavations. Infrared sensing at a Chacoan outlier site in New Mexico reveals previously invisible architecture. And ancient nomads along the Silk Road spread domesticated crops in both directions much earlier than expected. Please remember that we couldn't do this show without a little help from our friends, so we're really grateful to our supporting members. If you like this show and are not already a member, please get on board and send us some support. Go to archaeologychannel.org and participate in our membership program. And now here's Laura Pettigrew with the audio news from Archaeologica. We hope you find this to be a valuable part of your day.
4: Welcome to the audio news from Archaeologica. I'm Laura Pettigrew, and these are the headlines in archaeological and historical news from March 30th to April 5th, 2014. In our first story, new research shows that hundreds of years before asbestos became popular in the construction industry, Byzantine monks utilized the fibrous material in plaster coatings underlying their wall paintings during the late 12th century. Asbestos is a type of natural rock-forming mineral known for its ability to separate into long, flexible fibers. It has long been thought that asbestos fibers, which are corrosion and combustion resistant, were first integrated into such things as plaster, finish coatings, and floors after the Industrial Revolution. However, while investigating the 12th century paintings in the Byzantine monastery Ekleistra of St. Neophytos in Cyprus, UCLA researchers discovered the magnesium silicate mineral chrysotile, or white asbestos, in the finish coating of the plaster underneath a portion of a wall painting. The chrysotile provided a smooth layer with a mirror-like surface for the painting. As archaeology scientist Ioana Kakuli of UCLA told LiveScience.com, the source for our story, the monks probably understood the properties of the material and made a conscious decision to use asbestos to give more shine and different properties to this layer. Although all six asbestos materials are now known to be carcinogenic, people have taken advantage of the fibrous material's distinctive properties for millennia. According to Kakuli, 4,500 years ago, artisans mixed asbestos minerals with clay to produce stronger pottery. 2,000 years ago, asbestos fibers have also been found woven into textiles to make fireproof napkins that were washed by tossing them into fire or to make a special fabric that could separate human ashes from funeral pyre material during cremations. In the late 19th century, people used asbestos in industrial products, including cements, wall plasters, drywall compounds, fire retardant coatings, and roofing to increase their durability, insulation, and weathering protection. Despite this long history of its use, Kekule and her colleagues were not expecting to find asbestos on the walls of Ancleistra of St. Neophytos. They initially set out to study if there was any change in the materials used to create the monastery's numerous wall paintings over time. The researchers analyzed some of the paintings on site using various techniques, including infrared, ultraviolet, and X-ray fluorescence imaging. They also collected microsamples of the paintings and further analyzed their molecular and elemental makeup with powerful scanning electron microscopes, among other methods. One of the paintings they inspected depicted the enthroned Christ holding a book with a red frame. When they analyzed the frame, they found an asbestos-rich layer that was applied as a finish coating between a red paint layer and a plaster layer of plant fibers. So far, they've only found it in relation to those red pigments. The main deposits of asbestos in Cyprus are in a high elevation area, approximately 60 kilometers from the monastery, which is near the coast. This location suggests the monks may have been involved in a kind of interregional trade for the asbestos. The discovery raises many questions, such as why the asbestos was used in this context and only for the red frame in the painting. It's also curious why the fibrous material apparently wasn't used again in coatings until the 19th century. The scientists are now searching for answers. They plan to return to Cyprus to characterize more of the paintings at Ancleistra of St. Neophytos. Kekule also hopes to revisit other wall paintings she's previously studied in Cyprus to see if they also contain asbestos. Traveling now to southeastern Spain, researchers have applied new remote sensing and aerial imaging to the Phoenician colony of Cabezo Pequeño del Estany of Guadamar under a project titled Cultural Transfers in the Ancient Mediterranean, ahead of a new round of archaeological work on the site. As reported by Past Horizons, the settlement was first discovered by chance in the late 1980s when it was partially destroyed by an illegal cement quarry. Subsequent excavations over several seasons of rescue archaeology took place under the direction of Antonio García Minárguez, director of the Archaeological Museum of Guadamar. The current joint work between the University of Alicante and the museum has raised interest in this spectacular site after recent consolidation work was photographed from the air. The photos showed preserved sections of an impressive 2-meter-high defensive wall with projecting bastion and towers. The wall, built between 900 and 850 BC, contains Eastern Mediterranean compartmented rooms within the main excavated structure, following a typical Phoenician pattern of internal architecture. The layout and the size of the colony itself is one replicated in another such pioneer settlement, and the type of defense found here has close parallels in the Near East with sites such as Hazor or Ella Fortress in Israel. The site is one of several fortresses that dotted the coastline of Spain, founded when traders were seeking prized tin and other metals that could be obtained at the edge of the known world. The peaceful abandonment of the settlement occurred around 700 BC, and in the course of further research, may turn out to be due to the gradual silting up of the Segura estuary or a succession of seismic events. Data suggests that the population of Cabezo Pequeño del Estany moved to a larger location on the seafront itself, now known as La Fonteta, and lies preserved beneath the sand dunes of Guadamar. Phoenician colonization of this area is interesting, as this is one of the few sites to be contained within a defensive wall. The site is also exceptional with its evidence of early metallurgical activity, involving not only tin and bronze working, but potentially steel as well. Both the University of Alicante and the Archaeological Museum of Guadamar are now considering future archaeological excavations at Cabezo Pequeño to better understand the activities of these early trading colonists. Moving on to the United States, for more than 40 years, archaeologists have been investigating the traces of an ancient Puebloan settlement in New Mexico they call Blue Jay. Buried under 1,000 years' worth of eroded stone and windblown sand, Blue Jay has intrigued researchers with the outline of nearly 60 households situated around a series of open plazas with masonry and building styles dating to the 11th century. Almost entirely unexcavated, the settlement sits just 70 kilometers south of Chaco Canyon, the hub of ancestral Pueblo culture, and was built during the height of Chaco's widest influence. However, according to a report in the website westerndigs.org, Blue Jay has been notable for what it appeared to lack, the monumental ceremonial architecture that would signal its role as a Chacoan community. No trace has been found of a multi-story great house, which in other settlements was key to both ritual and trade. Nor had diggers detected any circular subterranean kivas, where elites met for worship and decision-making. According to Dr. John Kantner, an archaeologist with the University of North Florida, the lack of visible Chacoan ceremonial architecture may signal the resistance to Chaco Canyon religious dominance by many of the people of Blue Jay. However, Blue Jay appears to be giving up some of its secrets and changing the perspective of Kantner and others as new technology allows archaeologists to see under the desert floor. Using a small remote-controlled helicopter equipped with a heat-sensing camera, Kantner and his colleagues were able to discover ruins last June that until recently lay obscured by soil and sagebrush. The features revealed may reshape archaeologists' understanding of the size, scope, and cultural affiliations of the Blue Jay community. Dr. Jesse Cassana of the University of Arkansas, co-author of the new Blue Jay research published in the Journal of Archaeological Science, explained that the camera mounted on the helicopter used infrared sensing to detect the ambient desert heat retained by the underground masonry. Because the stonework of the archaeological ruins retains heat longer than surrounding soils, the technology reveals hot areas where stone rubble was buried, as well as cool areas showing cavities below the surface. Over the course of 5 aerial surveys, each about 11 minutes long, infrared sensing detected the footprints of large blocks of rooms facing an open courtyard, as well as sections of enclosing walls, and most notably, 2 large, deep circular features, one of which fits the dimensions of a ceremonial kiva. This feature may have the biggest implications of any others, since the presence of a distinctly Chacoan religious structure would suggest that Blue Jay was in fact within Chaco Canyon's cultural sphere of influence. Our final story this week takes us to Kazakhstan, where new research has pushed back the earliest known east-west interaction along the Silk Road by 2,000 years. This report comes to us from the website eurekaalert.org. Charred grains of barley, millet, and wheat deposited nearly 5,000 years ago at campsites in the high plains of the country show that nomadic sheep herders played a surprisingly important role in the early spread of domesticated crops throughout a mountainous east-west corridor along the historic Silk Road. According to study co-author Michael Fracetti, a professor of archaeology at Washington University, their findings indicate that ancient nomadic pastoralists were key players in an east-west network that linked innovations and commodities between present-day China and Southwest Asia. Fracetti reports that ancient wheat and broom corn millet, recovered in nomadic campsites in Kazakhstan, show that prehistoric herders in central Eurasia had incorporated both regional crops into their economy and rituals nearly 5,000 years ago, pushing back the chronology of interaction along the territory of the Silk Road more than 2,000 years. The study published in the Proceedings of the Royal Society B establishes that several strains of ancient grains and peas made their way across Eurasia much earlier than previously documented. While these crops have been known to exist much earlier in ancient China and Southwest Asia, finding them intermingled in the Bronze Age burials and households of nomadic pastoralists provides some of the earliest concrete signs for east-west interaction in the vast expanse of Eurasian mountains and the first botanical evidence for farming among Bronze Age nomads. Bread wheat, cultivated at least 6,000 years ago in Southwest Asia, was absent in China before 2500 BC, while broomcorn millet, domesticated 8,000 years ago in China, is missing in Southwest Asia before 2000 BC. This study reports that ancient grains from eastern China and Southwest Asia had made their way to Kazakhstan in the center of the continent by 2700 to 2500 BC, nearly 5,000 years ago. According to first author Robert Spengler, a paleoethnobotanist at Washington University, this study starts to rewrite the model for economic change across Eurasia. It illustrates that nomads had diverse economic systems and were important for reshaping economic spheres more generally. That wraps up the news for this week. For more stories and daily news updates, visit Archaeologica on the World Wide Web at archaeologica.org, where all the news is history. I'm Laura Pettigrew, and I'll see you next week.
3: This has been the audio news from Archaeologica, presented by the Archaeology Channel. Be sure to check back with us next week for our next edition. 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
5: For Science Quickly, I'm Meg Duff. week, if you missed it, I was up in Harvard Forest learning about a hidden economy. Underneath our feet, plants and fungi are constantly trading carbon and nutrients. Trees use carbon as currency to trade with fungi. Scientists have figured out that they can watch this nutrient economy in action by reading the chemical signatures in the leaves of trees. Those signatures help predict what's going on in the soil, where trees trade with mycorrhizal fungi through their roots. Next, scientists are planning to get that underground fungi data from space using satellites.
6: We will be able to immediately know what does mycorrhizae look like in the whole planet, which is pretty exciting.
5: That's Renato Braghiere, a climate scientist who models how carbon cycles through forests. These modeling advances are super exciting.
6: We could start asking questions about, are these mycorrhizal types actually shifting in space as we predicted?
5: On one level, we already know what these models will show us.
6: We are expecting that the system will crash because the system will change, or the conditions for this symbiotic relationship will change in the near future in terms of environmental conditions and also the locations of the planet that they are.
5: Because we keep burning fossil fuels and adding extra carbon to the atmosphere, plants are starting to experience inflation. If their nutrient economy slows down, forests won't be able to pull as much carbon out of the atmosphere. That means we have less leeway to keep adding it.
6: I think if we add more data into it, we'll have a better answer in terms of certainty, but not a better answer in terms of the time we have to take action and actually limit our carbon emissions.
5: Renato isn't super optimistic about our ability to limit emissions quickly.
6: But I'm just a climate scientist. I'm very, we're not very optimistic with the future just because of what our models tells us.
5: Can climate models actually help us to change our behavior? That's not a question about scientific advancements, but about human decision-making. To look for answers, I reached out to a climate scientist who, amazingly enough, is still a little bit hopeful.
7: Okay, I am Regina Rodriguez. I am a professor of physical oceanography and climate in Federal University of Santa Catarina, Southern Brazil.
5: And that's her Westie dog, Whiskey, barking at the monkeys.
7: He hates the monkeys, to be honest. He barks a lot. He's a terrier. When they come to the garden to steal our tangerines, actually it's time now for the tangerines, and they already came last Tuesday for a visit. And my dog doesn't like that.
5: Regina lives next to a forest reserve. But unlike at Harvard Forest, no one here has mapped the relationship between all the trees and their mycorrhizal fungi. The funding just isn't there.
7: Brazil doesn't have the money to invest in research that will not bring an immediately obvious benefit to society. It's much more difficult to sponsor blue sky research.
5: But Regina is determined and may eventually be able to map and study this forest and forests like it from space by combining data from satellites with machine learning.
7: Here in Brazil, we don't have too much data, but maybe machine learning can help, artificial intelligence of any kind can actually help to extrapolate this information.
5: Today's global climate models simulate the whole world, but each pixel is about the size of Rhode Island. Without better local data, local policymakers have frustratingly limited insight. And global projections are full of uncertainty. To solve for those limitations, researchers are turning to satellite data to make some amazing breakthroughs. Looking under the soil from space is just the beginning. Modelers are also tracking the changing colors in Saharan dust, the species of plankton in sea spray, and the daily rates of photosynthesis, literally watching forests breathe. Essentially, they are trying to model everything.
7: This is a new frontier that we wanted to get to with modeling is this digital Earth. It basically simulates Earth in a computer model, mimic Earth in all aspects. The idea of having that working is that eventually, say a policymaker wants to make a decision about something, and it can go to this digital Earth and experiment to it and choose pathways of, say, climate change and what is the outcome. If I choose, say, less emission, for instance, what would be the outcome of that? That's the ultimate goal.
5: Regina works with the World Climate Research Program, which coordinates climate modeling worldwide. And she thinks these advances are exciting. She told me that more accurate models could really help with decision-making eventually. But she also has doubts.
7: I don't think we have the time to wait 7 more years or 10 more years to get a better model. But if that's going to take so long, and in this time a lot of people are going to be affected and maybe even lose their lives.
5: She's also worried about access.
7: This information is such a form that is so complex that only us scientists can have access. That's it's no use, you see. It's exciting that we are in this frontier now, but there is a bad side to it because it's expensive. It end up leaving a lot of people out of the equation. This information sometimes is not available for who need it most, and this is a big problem.
5: A lot of people trying to make climate decisions, Regina told me, don't have the training or resources to use the data we already have.
7: I would say information for short-term decision are very important now. In my town, we have floods, we have extratropical cyclones, but the authorities and the communities don't have this data available for taking the better decision and deal with these problems in a better way. So we needed to develop things that are simpler and more accessible. We needed to just make this information useful and available to the people that matter.
5: In the short term, she says, we already know enough to act. But scientists need to be better at getting local decision makers the information they need.
7: If the small thing can deliver now, maybe the information that we have, we can use it as best we can.
5: The problem is, that's not necessarily how scientists are trained to think.
7: But it's not that, let's say, prestigious to do this type of science. As a scientist, we are trained to always looking for the cutting edge, right?
5: Scientists are trained to chase discoveries and advances, not to slow down and train end users. So Regina has been thinking about a paradigm shift. And the metaphor she keeps coming back to is a metaphor about mycorrhizal fungi and trees. Big science, she says, with its fancy, cutting-edge models, is like the tree. Like trees collect energy from the sun, these projects collect attention and funding.
7: But sometimes it's much more prestigious, the above ground, the majestic trunk of trees, the money, the sun.

0: despite all the political tensions in the region.
1: China, India, Pakistan, Nepal, Tibet. And we know that in a higher level, these countries, particularly in that region, are very delicate.
0: But when local leaders collaborate on emergency response, she says,
1: these differences disappear in that level. It's not that complicated, you see.
0: Regina hopes that if more local people have information that can help them adapt to the impact of climate change, that could also translate into more grassroots pressure to reduce emissions. She's more optimistic about that approach than she is about solutions where scientists try to convince world leaders directly.
1: Mitigation is more high level because it's something that all the countries have to agree and do it. It will not work if just one or two countries do it and everybody has to do it. And this, I'm not seeing the progress that we need to happen. And that is what concerned me. And that's why I'm optimistic that this other way, the bottom up, is the best way.
0: To Regina, good climate decision-making is less about gathering perfect data and more about using the data we already have. Any access to climate models and data training at the local level should support action and inspire change. Maybe building out this metaphorical mycorrhizal network of climate hubs will help pressure politicians to limit emissions, thereby fixing the inflation problem in the real-world plant fungi economy. But whether or not Regina's work can have that impact, she hopes it will at least help communities adapt, keeping people safer in the short term.
1: From that point on, they actually manage to get the climate information that they need and make that climate information useful to improve the lives of people, reduce vulnerability of the people, or increase their resilience to climate change and the impacts. And if we can spread this and have these hubs everywhere and this actually improve the lives of people, that would be the success, you know.
0: Science Quickly is produced by Tulika Bose, Jeff Delvisio, and Kelso Harper. 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
4: So, iVoters.com, what is it and why can it help you, not hurt you? And it's still free of charge. This is Davison Honey. Let's talk about it today on Public Square. Joining me today, Rob Walgate, the Executive Vice President of the American Policy Roundtable and the person in charge of iVoters.com. Do you hate that word by now?
5: No, but at the time of this recording and at the time of the listening, our team's still working hard on it behind the scenes, as we will up until Election Day. But our deadlines are always pushed forward because early voting happens across the country at different time frames in different states. And there's some people that started in the middle of September, while there's others that didn't have their legislative primaries until the second week of September. So make it make sense.
4: Well, and iVoters helps to make it make sense because it gives everyone an access to a personalized ballot. You put in your address and your zip code. No one's tracking you. No one's charging you. And you simply get the ballot that's going to appear, that you're going to go vote on. That makes homework so much easier because someone's basically doing it for you.
5: It does. It gives you a chance to look up information for yourself. We don't tell you who to vote for or how to vote. We just are a resource so that you can go digging. And some people have added, they like the fact that we have put in their Twitter handle or X handle or Instagram profiles because then
4: of
5: each candidate, so they can go look at what they're saying in their own words.
4: Yeah, that helps a lot, doesn't it? And then of course there's the ballot issue side. Many, many states have ballot issues right now. We cover a whole lot of those ballot issues on iVoters.com. So it's safe. It's free. It's been around for a long time. It's been tested. Even NPR gave it a compliment a few years ago, saying it's actually one of the sites that works. And it does. iVoters.com. We'll talk more tomorrow. This is Dave Zanotti on the Public Square. Thanks for listening.
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1: Eric Weinmayer knew the risks. Less than 1,200 people had ever conquered Mount Everest, and more than 175 had died trying. But still he climbed, not seeing the terrifying drops or the fear on other faces. And when he reached the summit, he didn't even see the view, because Eric Weinmayer is blind. He proved it doesn't take sight to reach the top. 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
2: 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Rock art in southern Venezuela offers a new way to understand connections among pre-contact people in northern Amazonia. Researchers in Delaware released news about finding the graves of some of the earliest non-native settlers in the state. A tomb in northwestern China apparently points to imperial control of the region a millennium earlier than was thought. And a medieval whetstone dug up in Oslo has a mysterious runic inscription. The audio news team would like to thank our friends for helping us continue this show without a break for 16 years. 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We can use all the help we can get. And now here's Laura Pettigrew with the audio news from Archaeologica. We hope you find this to be a valuable part of your day.
3: Welcome to the audio news from Archaeologica. I'm Laura Pettigrew, and these are the headlines in archaeological and historical news from December 3rd to the 9th, 2017. A new map came out in the journal Antiquity, detailing Venezuelan rock art dating up to 2,000 years old. One panel in the map measures nearly 3,300 square feet and holds 93 engravings. Another carving features horned snakes and is nearly 100 feet long. The mapped rock art is located in the Aturas Rapids, a region in Venezuela's southernmost state of Amazonas. Researchers believe this is the original home of the Adoles, the native people of Amazonas. As reported by the United Press International, researchers mapped the rock art using drones. Many engravings are now exposed thanks to low flows throughout the Orinoco River basin. According to University College London archaeologist Philip Ryris, Aturas Rapids serves as an ethnic, linguistic, and cultural intersection. The depictions here are similar to those at other rock art sites in the vicinity, as well as sites farther away in Brazil, Colombia, and elsewhere. This is one of the first studies to show the extent of connections between cultural groups of northern South America during pre-Columbian and colonial times. Although rock art is often associated with spirituality and burial sites, many of the engravings around the Orinoco River depict the importance of natural resources. Their locations show the rise and fall of water levels in the Orinoco over time. According to Riris, the engravings show a slice of everyday life, from the way people lived to how they traveled. This is the most comprehensive study of rock art in the Aturas Rapids regions of Venezuela to date. The engravings depict the relationship between pre-Columbian people and their environment. One engraving, a flute player surrounded by human-like figures, may depict a renewal ceremony performed just before the wet season. At this time, the islands in the region were navigable and harvest time peaked. The research team hopes that by continuing to study rock art in the region, they can discern the organization, migration patterns, and interactions between pre-Columbian populations in the region. According to Jose Oliver, lead researcher, mapping the engravings is a major component in understanding the relationship of the Orinoco River and the formation of pre-Columbian social networks in northern South America. In Delaware, archaeologists are using DNA analysis from unmarked graves found near Rehoboth Beach to re-examine their understanding of 17th century Delmarva Peninsula settlers. In 2014, archaeologist Dan Griffith was following a centuries-old fence line in search of remnants of an 800-acre 17th century home near Rehoboth Beach, Avery's Rest, when he found a trail leading to the burial site of some of Delaware's earliest European settlers. Griffith made this discovery over 30 years after his first visit to the site and quickly contacted state officials. He and his team of volunteers documented the unmarked graves of 11 early Delaware settlers. Most were of European descent, but three were the earliest known African-American graves in Delaware. Of the three African-Americans buried there, two were likely slaves of John Avery, the site's first occupant. The third was a young child. This find may push the limits of what is known about the people who comprised Delmarva Peninsula's earliest settlers. According to Griffith's estimates, the 11 people interred at Avery's Rest were buried between 1665 and 1695. The Europeans probably were buried separately and later than the African Americans. Griffith notes that the whole gravesite is unmarked. Using DNA and comparative analysis with other gravesites in the Chesapeake region, Smithsonian National Museum of Natural History researchers are making progress in understanding the settlement patterns of Delaware's early settlers. Dr. Doug Owsley, one of the world's top forensic anthropologists, is studying the 17th century remains from sites like Avery's Rest, historic St. Mary's City in Maryland, and Jamestown, Virginia. By examining the remains, he can determine sex, age, diet, health conditions, and levels of physical exertion on the settlers' bodies, allowing him to understand the movements of America's earliest settlers. The sandy soils of Rehoboth Bay allowed for excellent preservation of the remains, making facial reconstruction a possibility. Owsley commented that identification of the individuals by name may be possible by the end of the project. John Avery's family were the first inhabitants of Avery's Rest in 1674. The area was wilderness and under British control at the time, and still part of Pennsylvania in former Dutch territory. They harvested corn, wheat, and tobacco, and possibly grew some of the first imported peach trees. They raised cows and pigs. As reported by Delaware Online, Griffith and Owsley believe John Avery, who died in 1682, is buried elsewhere. His wife and one daughter may be buried there. DNA evidence shows that at least four of the Europeans are related in some way. According to historical documentation, the Averys had two slaves, possibly the two African-American men buried at the gravesite. Most of the skeletons showed signs of poor dental health and back problems, evidence of a corn-based diet and hard labor. Two male skeletons had skull fractures that may have contributed to their deaths. Tobacco stains on the teeth of some individuals points to heavy tobacco use. Avery's Rest marks an early time of slaves coming to the mid-Atlantic. The three African Americans buried there are not related and may have lived in the mid-Atlantic for most of their lives. Their maternal lineage traces to West, Central, and East Africa, providing insight into the transatlantic slave trade. Mid to late 17th and early 18th century artifacts from Avery's Rest show a life of hard farm labor, trade with Native Americans, and smoking tobacco. Griffith initially identified Avery's Rest as the Delaware State Archaeologist in 1976, when the area was threatened by development. He did not revisit the site until his retirement, around 2006. Development in this resort area was underway, and archaeologists rushed to collect what artifacts they could. A few years later, the economic downturn allowed members of the Archaeological Society of Delaware more time. Griffith had enough volunteers by 2010 to cease fieldwork and start cataloging their finds, which included a 17th-century cellar, two wells, beads, buttons, coins, shells, and pieces of pipes and agricultural tools. Society members found the burials in 2014 while searching for the Avery House. Researchers waited until the completion of initial studies of the remains to announce the discovery of the burial site. They also wanted to protect the site from looters and trespassers while fieldwork was underway. During a recent excavation of several 3,000-year-old tombs in the Ningxia Hui Autonomous Region of northwestern China, archaeologists found evidence that the region may have been under the rule of Chinese emperors earlier than previously thought. As reported by Xinhua Net, experts from the Chinese Academy of Social Sciences, Peking University, Nanjing University, and other top Chinese archaeological research institutions have gathered in Ningxia's Penyang County. There, a 620,000-square-meter area of the Yaoheyuan ruins has been excavated. According to Ma Qiang, the archaeology team lead, all of the tombs were looted prior to excavation, which began earlier this year. The team found the main tomb of a marquee-level ruler 13 meters underground. It included no burial vessels or inscriptions identifying the tomb's owner. Instead, the team found two jade mantises. Archaeologists found a jade mantis of similar style at China's World Heritage-listed Yinshu site, located in China's Henan province near Anyang. Yinshu was an ancient capital city during the late Shang dynasty between 1300 and 1046 BC. Zhang Tianin from the Shanxi Provincial Archaeological Research Institute notes that the jade mantis is a symbol of the relationship between the tomb owner and the imperial governments of the late Shang dynasty through the middle of the Western Zhu dynasty from 1046 to 771 BC. According to Liu Xu, a Peking University professor, the discovery of the ruins suggests that Ningxia was part of the imperial empire 1,000 years earlier than previously thought, from the late Shang dynasty. Liu notes that only one quarter of the area has been excavated, and the remaining area of the ruins should contain 40 additional tombs. The area may have been a marquis' fief on the dynasty's northern frontier. Also excavated near the marquis' tomb were two horse burial pits, the larger containing the remains of 12 horses, and a burial pit containing 4 chariots. Researchers expect to find additional horse remains beneath the chariot pit. In addition to tombs, the team has discovered what remains of a bronze casting workshop, moats, drainage systems, and roads. During excavations for railway construction in Oslo, Norway, archaeologists identified a stone carved with runes dating to the Middle Ages. The runes were found engraved in a whetstone, a stone used to sharpen blades. They date to around 1,000 years ago, during the Viking Age. Runes were a written alphabet used to record and convey information and to cast spells. Each rune represented a letter or sign, and combinations of runes spelled words. Who engraved the newly discovered runes is unknown. During the Middle Ages, between around AD 500 and AD 1450, inhabitants of Norway and other parts of northern Europe utilized runic writing. The research team notes that artifacts bearing runes are rare, and it is uncertain how many people could write them. According to archaeologists with the Norwegian Institute for Cultural Heritage Research, the runes A-R-K-N-A appear on the whetstone, but it is unclear what they mean. They could be an attempt to spell a person's name, or to spell a word such as scared, ugly, or pain. Karin Holmqvist, a fellow at the Institute and rune specialist, notes that the quality of the runes carved on the whetstone is poor. The person who carved them was likely untrained and learning to spell in runic. As reported by Live Science, the findings show how prevalent runic writing was across medieval Norway, but the archaeologists note that many runic writers had sufficient knowledge to know about writing, but still were illiterate. In a Norwegian blog post, the archaeologists shared their interpretations of the runes, inviting readers to share their thoughts on what the runes mean and who wrote them. That wraps up the news for this week. For more stories and daily news updates, visit Archaeologica on the World Wide Web at archaeologica.org, where all the news is history. I'm Laura Pettigrew, and I'll see you next week.
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8: How does an old brand become new again?
9: It's just like in the movies. Have you ever bonded with a character in a television series or a movie? That character's attitude, values, quirks, and characteristics were most likely designed by David Freeman or one of his students. His clients are the movie studios and television networks of Hollywood. His students are the screenwriters of the biggest hit shows of the past 10 years. David Freeman's tested trademark techniques have now been proven to work just as well for brands as they do for fictional characters. When David called Wizard Academy and offered to teach a class, we took it straight to the major leagues. With no advance notice, we secretly premiered 2 startling days of David Freeman, myself, and Sean Corbett for Kellogg's, Sara Lee, Chicken of the Sea, and a host of other national food brands that gathered in Wizard Academy's Tuscan Hall. The long and untamed standing ovation told us we had a tiger by the tail. Using countless examples from the rise and fall of popular brands, David clearly demonstrated there are only three ways to create a successful brand. He calls these the brand diamond, the emotional pulsar, and the co-created world. Every successful brand was unconsciously built using one of these three techniques. When a brand manager unwittingly removes the magic ingredient, the brand begins to decline. David has taught only one of these three techniques to the movie studios of Hollywood and the video game companies of Japan. The brand diamond, known to the entertainment industry as the character diamond. David saved both of the more advanced techniques for his alma mater, Wizard Academy. On Monday and Tuesday, October 7th and 8th, David Freeman will teach for only the second time ever all three of his proven blueprints for branding.
10: Number one.
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11: I'm Dr. Anthony Lizowitz, and this is Climate Connections. As Hurricane Milton barreled towards Florida in 2024, many counties across the state issued mandatory evacuation orders. But several jails in those areas did not evacuate the people incarcerated there. Similar events have been reported during Hurricane Helene in North Carolina, Hurricane Harvey in Texas, and other disasters. Environmental and disaster sociologist Maggie Leon Corwin says there's no standardized nationwide protocol for evacuating prisons and jails. Policies vary, and many facilities lack adequate ways to safely evacuate.
12: What we've heard a lot is that there's not maybe enough buses or vans, that other places nearby that would be secure enough to hold folks who are incarcerated in a secure fashion don't have the space.
11: So sometimes people are left behind without a way to communicate with loved ones. And in some cases, they've endured flooded cells, a loss of running water, or extended power outages. So she says governments should develop comprehensive procedures and plans for keeping incarcerated people safe as climate change causes more extreme weather.
12: It's really important that we not leave anyone behind, and certainly not behind bars.
11: Climate Connections is produced by the Yale Center for Environmental Communication. To learn more about climate change, visit climateconnections.org.
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3: From Feature Story News in Brussels, I'm William Denslow. Australia's Prime Minister says an artificial intelligence agent hacked one of his government's websites. It went rogue in June and assessed non-sensitive healthcare data. The AI-led hack was only reported this month and is thought to be the world's first. Prime Minister Anthony Albanese says the software belongs to OpenAI.
4: I spoke with the CEO of OpenAI to express Australia's extreme concern about this incident, and I also expressed my disappointment that it took the company way too long to inform the government what had occurred and the nature of the way that notification occurred.
3: Thousands of Hong Kong, Tibetan and Uyghur activists are demonstrating in Washington as US President Donald Trump and Chinese President Xi Jinping hold their summit at the White House Thursday. Ahead of the formal talks, US Treasury Secretary Scott Bessent confirmed the two countries had agreed to extend their bilateral trade truce, which was due to expire in November, through to January, removing the immediate threat of a fresh tariff escalation. The truce was first agreed when the two leaders met in South Korea last October, after tit-for-tat tariffs had reached triple digits during the trade war. Laura Westbrook has more from Hong Kong.
5: This takes us beyond potentially two more meetings between these two leaders. They could meet again at the APEC summit in Shenzhen in November and then potentially at the G20 in Florida.
3: An urgent review has been ordered after the UK border force failed to intercept a second migrant boat in 2 days, which made it to the English coast across the channel. UK Home Secretaries described the landings on UK beaches as not acceptable. Border Security Command previously suggested the undetected arrivals of migrant boats across the channel had been stopped by new surveillance technology and resources. Education Secretary Lucy Powell says progress is being made to bring overall crossing numbers down.
6: We have seen a significant reduction in the number of people coming across the channel in small boats, a significant reduction that doesn't get talked about very much under Shabana Mahmood's watch as Home Secretary. She's determined to continue that reduction.
3: The United States and Israel walked out of the United Nations General Assembly Wednesday during a defiant speech by the Iranian president, who accused Washington of hypocrisy and held up photographs of Iranian schoolchildren killed in the war. The walkout came just a day after US President Trump told the Assembly that a deal with Tehran is possible, but warned the alternative is to destroy the country. Despite the public confrontation, indirect talks between the two sides continue on the sidelines of the gathering, with Qatari mediators shuttling between American and Iranian officials. From bureaus worldwide, this is FSN.
7: With FSN Spotlight, I'm Simon Marks, looking in more detail today at President Trump's media ban. CNN, Politico and left-leaning MS Now TV are all prevented from entering White House grounds after the president accused them of spreading fake news and propaganda about his administration. Although in court filings, he appears to be suggesting that what he really dislikes is their dogged determination to uncover inconvenient facts about his administration. Adam Rose is the Deputy Director for Advocacy at the Freedom of the Press Foundation.
8: I think that it is extremely concerning, especially in this country, which has tried to hold itself up as some sort of bastion of press freedom, but obviously very much not the case. What this president is doing is essentially saying that if he doesn't like the confrontational nature of the press, he won't allow them anywhere near. Not only does that seem to indicate weakness, it's also something that's blatantly unconstitutional in this country. We've lived under a constitution with a First Amendment guaranteeing press rights. rights for 250 years. And ultimately, you know, this is a situation where the president seems to be hiding from the questions that the journalists want to pose to challenge certain issues in the government.
7: The president's move led the network TV pool, operated jointly by ABC, NBC, CBS, CNN and Fox News, to down tools. That's left the White House scrambling and encouraging smaller networks to fill the breach. Several of them declined.
3: The main news again. Australia's Prime Minister says an artificial intelligence agent hacked one of his government's websites. It went rogue in June and assessed non-sensitive healthcare data. The US says it's extending its bilateral trade truce with China, which was due to expire in November. The announcement comes as Chinese President Xi Jinping's in Washington, and the US and Israel walked out of the United Nations General Assembly during a defiant speech by Iran's president. And that's the latest feature story news. William Denslow reporting.
2: Profile America, Friday, September 24th. Early this month in 1837, the Oberlin Collegiate Institute in Ohio became the first college in the country to grant equal status to men and women in degree programs. Now known as Oberlin College, its leadership reasoned that many mothers and sisters often served as the only teachers available on the nation's frontier, so better educated women would make superior teachers. During its history, Oberlin was the first to routinely admit African Americans, granted the first degree to a black woman, and was of the first to have co-educational dormitories. Today, co-educational schools are the norm. Of the 40.9% of the population ages 18 to 24 enrolled in college, 55.7% of the students are women. You can find more facts about America from the U.S. Census Bureau online at census.gov.
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10: Let's give a big warm welcome to Mr. Brian Rieger!
11: Thank you. I was thinking, could there be a less stressful job than working in a butterfly pavilion? I mean, you know, what could possibly go awry, you know? So how was work, dear? Don't even get me started. I've had it up to here with those butterflies. I had this yellow one landing lightly on flowers. And this purple one fluttering around and around. Like, I don't know what he's up to! I can't take the politics!
10: Right in the park, we saw another family. They had like a five-year-old boy holding a helium balloon. And he accidentally let go of his balloon. The boy started crying. And his parents were like, why are you crying? It's a balloon. We'll get you another one. I'm like, japers, grapers, folks. Sometimes I don't think adults try hard enough, you know, to understand what kids are going through. You know, if you wanted to relate to what is going through, imagine if you took your wallet out and it just started floating away. Why are you acting like that? It's a wallet. We'll get you another one. I want that one! That's what your boy's going through. We have a little boy. We had a monitor in his room the other night, and I don't really push what I do on my kids. You know, I figure they'll find it out when they want to find out, you know. And I was sitting with my wife watching TV, and it was at night. We thought he was sleeping, and all of a sudden I heard through the monitor, Daddy, I have a joke for your career. I got, like, goosebumps, man. I'm like, wow. So I got to go up there, man. I ran upstairs. This is true. And I sit on the bed. I'm like, man, wow, you got a joke for my act, buddy? And he goes, yeah, I just thought of it. I was like, whoa. I wanted to cry. I was like so touched, you know. I was like, really? Wow. What's the joke, buddy? And he goes, how come dinosaurs don't talk? I don't know. How come dinosaurs don't talk? Because they're all dead. Huh? Yeah. That's my boy's joke, man. Huh. I laughed for about an hour straight, man. I was like...
12: 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I'm the director of the Science Working Group at Radio Newark. 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
13: 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I'm Sarah Crespi. In this week's show, we talk about reverse engineering, China's censorship machinery, and Magna Sachdev is here with a roundup of stories from our daily news site.
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13: Inside China, tens, possibly hundreds of thousands of people work to keep certain content off the internet. But nobody truly understands what rules these censors are following. In an attempt to better understand the unwritten policies of internet policing, Gary King and colleagues posted potentially inflammatory comments on the top 100 social media sites in the country. I spoke with him about what censorship of these posts revealed and what he learned from setting up his own social media site in China.
15: Chinese censorship of social media is the largest effort to suppress human expression of any country in the history of the world. But what's the purpose of the system? What types of social media posts get censored? We used observational, experimental, and participatory studies to reverse engineer what the Chinese government was after. We found that this really huge organization, this censorship organization, which is obviously designed to suppress information, is like an elephant tiptoeing around. It leaves really big footprints. And we can therefore use information about these footprints when we have enough data to see exactly what the government is after.
13: What are the basic mechanisms that the Chinese government is using to censor content on the web?
15: The Chinese government uses very large numbers of people, tens, maybe hundreds of thousands of censors, to read social media posts and decide what's going to be there. Social media in China is as vibrant as in most other countries, but they have this extra layer where the government decides to take things down after they appear on the web. In addition, they also use keyword filtering, in which they have a list of keywords that they don't really share with anybody. And if you use one of them in your social media post, they'll automatically filter that into a sort of purgatory. And then the human censors, instead of reading them and deciding which ones to take down, they read them and decide which ones to put up. At the end of the day, they have human beings doing the filtering, but they do have some computer assistance along the way.
13: In your experiment, you broke the method into three different pieces. Can you describe how you broke things down?
15: Sure. We had an observational study, an experimental study, and a participatory study. For the observational study, we downloaded millions of social media posts in China before the Chinese government could read and censor them and decide which ones were going to be taken down. We then revisited them from a network of computers all over the world in order to see which ones remained up. And then we had our variable that we wanted to study, which ones were up, which ones were down, and we could reverse engineer what they were after. That was our observational study. We then did an experiment where we randomly assigned different types of social media posts to different social media sites, and then we used the same network of computers from around the world to see which ones remained up. The second method enabled us to look at the automated methods of keyword filtering because they would take things down instantly and we wouldn't be able to just observe what was on the web. For our third study, we conducted what we call a participatory study, which we literally created a social media site in China ourselves. We didn't let the Chinese people post on it because then we'd have to be in the position of being censors. But we could then see what the machinery was, how they actually did their censorship.
13: In the experiment, the second type, you actually posted content to many social media websites in order to track what was censored in advance, what made it up, what was taken down later. What kind of posts did your team create for this experiment?
15: The main hypothesis that we were studying was whether the Chinese government was stopping criticism of the state or whether they were stopping collective action. In the past, people had thought this was all one thing, that you would stop collective action or criticism or protest, any type of negative comment about a leader of the government or their policies. We found that this was just completely wrong. When we tried to use that as the lens through which we were looking at the data, it just didn't make any sense. So we eventually separated out the two goals, that is stopping criticism and stopping collective action, stopping saying things about the leaders and their policies versus saying that the people should do something about it. And we found that the Chinese government has no problem with criticism. You can say the most vile things about the leaders and their policies, but if you say also that people should go protest, they'll censor you. In fact, if you say that the leaders of this town are doing such a great job, what we should really do is go have a rally in their favor, that will also be censored. So when we did our experiment, we randomly assigned posts to different types of things that they would say, posts that were critical of the government, posts that were supportive of the government, posts that were in favor of collective action, some type of protest or rally, and posts that were opposed to collective action.
13: And so when you looked at how many of those made it through the censorship, you saw a big difference between the ones criticizing the government and the ones calling for action?
15: Yeah, we found that whether you criticized the government or you were supportive of the government, it didn't change the probability of censorship pretty much at all. However, if you started to call for the movement of people, whether the movement of people was in favor of the government or to protest government activity, they would stop you. You can say whatever you want about the Chinese leaders. You can say the nastiest things. I mean, things like the leaders of this town have mistresses, they're stealing money, here's how much money they're stealing. But if you say, therefore, we should go protest, that will be stopped.
13: When you built your own social media site in China, what were you able to learn from that process?
15: What we were able to learn from building our own social media site was exactly how they did it, exactly how they censored, exactly what the procedures were and the settings on their computer programs. We saw all the internal workings. What a lot of people had done, including us, was talk to individual censors. There may be 100,000 or more of these people. They're probably not supposed to talk to you. We don't really know. But even if they do, what kind of information are you going to get from them if you ask the questions? The incentives of the sources are not aligned with the incentives of the researchers. So we needed to change their incentives. So one way to change their incentives was to set up our own social media site. And then we could reverse engineer the software and the hardware and the procedures, and we had the documentation of the machine that we were trying to reverse engineer. But then in addition, if we had questions, we literally could just call customer service.
13: Huh.
15: And the people at customer service, it was their job to help us. And you know what? They actually did a good job.
13: You actually had the option of, you know, different severities of censorship filters for this, right?
15: Yes, that's right. There were all types of sets of keywords. You could censor any post that used a list of keywords that you chose. You could censor different people. You could censor different groups. You could censor people if they posted in certain topic areas. There's an enormous array of possibilities. The government allows different social media sites to set things up in any way they want, as long as they accomplish the same goal.
13: Were you able to obtain some kind of general guidance from the government or from these customer service representatives on what you were supposed to target?
15: We quite literally asked them, so how do we stay out of trouble with the government? And they gave us pretty good indication of how many censors we needed to hire and roughly what they would need to do. I'm not sure, however, that anybody really understood or could express the rules that we eventually uncovered. If you ask them, well, what's the rule? Can you criticize the government? Can you support collective action? They'll have suggestions, and they'll have guidelines, and they'll have rules, but they're all a little vague. We needed to also do the empirical study to really figure out what was going on.
13: Now that you know that there's this bias towards censoring calls for collective action, what does that tell you about the motivations of the government in doing the censorship? That's their big concern?
15: I think the big concern of the leaders of China is pretty much the same concern of the leaders of most countries, which is to stay in power. They have a very different setup there, of course. And so how is it that they stay in power? Well, they're probably not particularly afraid of the leaders of the United States or any other country. They're most afraid probably of their own people. And how is it that they wind up staying in power? Well, if the people are critical of some local leader, it's probably very important for them to know about that and to know about it soon. And criticism on social media is one way of them finding out. On the other hand, if there's people that are protesting, if there are people in China that are not in the government, that have the ability to move other people, to create crowds, that is a source of danger for the government. And everything we found is consistent with them totally understanding that.
13: What can you do with this information? Is this helpful to people who want to do collective action but maybe should keep it off social media? Or is this more about just understanding better what censorship can accomplish?
15: You know, we as researchers don't have the goal of changing things. We want to understand what it is they're doing, figuring out how governments of all types manage to stay in power, how governments of all types try to control information, and how this extraordinary government, with this extraordinary effort to suppress, selectively suppress human expression, operates, may actually be very important for the future of democracies and how other governments are set up and how people react to them, and perhaps eventually how the people of a country like China might treat this information and use it going forward.
13: Gary, thanks so much for talking with me.
15: Oh, thanks for having me. I really appreciate it.
13: Gary King and colleagues explore censorship in China in this week's issue. Now we have Meghna Sachdev. She's here to talk about some recent online stories. I'm Sarah Crespi. First up, we have a story on a black hole that's not too big and not too small. For a long time, astronomers could only find evidence for tiny black holes and massive ones, but there didn't seem to be any mid-sized black holes out there. So, Meghna, how big is big and how small is small when we're talking about black holes?
16: The big black holes are really, really big. So we're talking about anywhere from hundreds to thousands to billions the size of our sun. And for the little guys, they are not much bigger than the sun. They can go up to about 10 times the size of the sun.
13: Mm-hmm. Now we're talking about some kind of in-between size. How did the researchers go about looking for intermediate black holes?
16: It's actually pretty hard. What they did is they started looking for these rare objects that were made up of a black hole and another star. And the black hole basically eats the star and it sends out these X-rays. And so the X-ray signal that these little objects called ULXs were sending out seemed to be too bright to be sent out by a really little black hole. But that still wasn't good enough evidence that it was just right or medium-sized. So stellar black holes are a little strange or interesting. Astronomers noticed that the X-ray emissions pulse out the same way like a drum beat, so sort of a 3-2 rhythm. Astronomers found out that the frequency of these beats is inversely proportional to their size. Astronomers measured the X-ray emissions coming from this particular object, and it seemed to fit a medium-sized black hole.
13: How medium is a medium?
16: This guy is about 400 times the size of the sun.
13: Now that they found one intermediate black hole out there, does that still leave some unanswered questions?
16: Even though there are two findings that suggest that this guy really is just right and he's medium-sized, they're not 100% convinced. So some astronomers say this isn't the final proof of the existence of medium-sized black holes. They say that astronomers need to look at this weird drumbeat phenomenon a little more closely. But for now, they say they're pretty sure.
13: Next up, we have a story on pack behavior in wolves and dogs. What exactly did we do to dogs when we domesticated them? Did we join the pack ourselves and become the alphas? Or did we make our pet wolves more cooperative than their wild brethren? A few recent studies seem to suggest that wolves are actually more cooperative than dogs. So, Meghna, can you take us through the study setup? Where did the researchers find these dogs and wolves?
16: These researchers actually hand-raised 4 packs of both wolves and dogs from the time they were about 10 days old at a wildlife center in Austria. So the wolves were pretty used to human contact.
13: But they also had formed pack-like bonds.
16: They had, exactly. So the packs were about from 2 to about 6 members, and they were pretty close packs.
13: In some of the research trials here, the animals were paired with a pack mate and then presented with food to share. How did that go down with wolves versus dog packs?
16: Well, the wolves are very nice. And so the way they paired them was they took a dominant member in the pack with a very low-ranking pack member. And when it was the wolves, they were great and everybody got a chance to eat. And there might have been a little bit of aggression, but other than that, you know, everyone shared. And when it was the dogs, oh boy, it was pretty much just the dominant member who got their dinner. The lower-ranking pack member, the poor guy, didn't get anything to eat. There was no sharing.
13: Okay. In a second study by a different group, the researchers tested ingenuity in dogs and wolves, or problem-solving, if you will. How did the animals compare in that scenario?
16: They gave 20 dogs a sealed packet of summer sausage, and none of the dogs could open the packet. But most of the wolves, about 8 out of 10 of them, managed to do it. And what's funny is that the puppies, dog puppies, were able to open the packages.
13: But dogs eventually did if they were given a command.
16: Exactly. So once their owners told them to do it, they could do it. So it kind of suggests that dogs are basically waiting to be told what to do.
13: These studies seem to suggest that dogs did not get more cooperative, but rather more servile and obedient as they were domesticated. Is this information useful for better understanding our pets or training them?
16: Researchers say that this isn't what dog trainers want to hear, but dogs definitely do respond to dominance, and they're pretty much just waiting to find out what we want them to do.
13: Lastly, we have a story on the sources of elephant decline. It turns out to be really difficult to quantify elephants in Africa. How many are there? How many die from natural causes? And how many are getting poached? Now, researchers have come up with some new numbers that seem to suggest big losses. Okay, Magna, what makes it so hard to count these elephants?
16: Many areas in Africa haven't actually been surveyed recently, and the methods of surveying them are imprecise. So in areas like these very well-protected parks, we pretty much know what's going on. But there are forests and areas in Central Africa where we really just have no idea what's going on at all. And until recently, we thought that the birth rate might be outpacing the death rate, but that turns out not to be the case.
13: What new tactics did the researchers use here?
16: There's this existing framework of surveying elephant populations called MIKE. And so what researchers did is they calibrated the data from this framework with their detailed research on elephant populations in Samburu National Park in Kenya. And then they extrapolated the data across 306 elephant populations in Africa. And what they found is that between 35,000 and 47,000 elephants were poached in 2011. Now, that's a 3% loss to the total number of elephants on the continent.
13: These numbers are from 2011. It's 2014. Is there any indication that we're seeing a change, and what kind of efforts are being undertaken?
16: The rate of poaching across Africa has actually declined last year, but it's still unsustainable for the elephant population on the continent. Researchers say that investments made fighting poachers and trying to reduce the demand in China for ivory is starting to help. But they do say that even though this is helping, it's not really close to what we need.
13: Well, what else is on the site this week?
16: Well, Sarah, check out our site to read about why castrated water fleas get so big, why climbing snakes hold on really, really tight when they climb. And on Science Insider, which is our policy news blog, you can find out why China pulled the plug on genetically modified corn and rice, as well as continuing coverage of the Ebola outbreak. And so you can find all of this and more at news.sciencemag.org.
13: Thanks, Magna.
16: Thank you, Sarah.
13: Magna Sachdev is a reporter and social media manager for Science News. I'm Sarah Crespi. 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And that concludes this edition of the Science Podcast. 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
17: A month after a massive Line 5 pipeline spill in Iron County, tribal and environmental leaders are calling on Wisconsin Governor Tony Evers to declare a disaster and hold Enbridge accountable. The pipeline released roughly 1.3 million gallons of natural gas liquids near the Bad River Reservation in Saxon last month after an unoccupied truck struck it. Enbridge has since returned Line 5 to service despite state officials asking the company to halt construction. Beth Wallace with the National Wildlife Federation says the state allowing Line 5 to continue to operate until it fails again is unacceptable.
18: This should have been the last straw on Line 5. Enbridge was extremely lucky in this moment that this did not ignite and cause mass casualties. And the fact that what caused this event is not being examined is really alarming.
17: Wallace says environmental groups are calling on Governor Evers to take steps similar to those sought from Michigan Governor Gretchen Whitmer, including examining options for orderly decommissioning. Enbridge says their work follows current permit conditions, and it continues working with regulators on permitting and environmental remediation. Enbridge and proponents of the pipeline also argue Line 5 is critical infrastructure supplying energy to millions of people across the Midwest and Great Lakes region, and monitoring shows no contamination in nearby waters or wells. But Wallace and tribal leaders rebut that argument and contend the spill threatens treaty-protected lands and water resources, including Lake Superior.
18: The pipeline was shut down for over 2 weeks. And Michigan and Wisconsin had no impact from that shutdown. And so that has been proven in this moment that the risk far outweighs the need.
17: The Bad River Band is seeking a disaster declaration from Governor Tony Evers and asking the state to revoke permits for Enbridge's 41-mile reroute around the reservation. Stephanie Sosi, an Earth Justice attorney representing the tribe, stresses state officials have the authority to modify or revoke permits for good cause, including violations.
19: For these environmental laws to work, for the system that we have to work, we need people to actually enforce it when companies run roughshod over communities.
17: For Wisconsin News Connection, I'm Judith Ruiz Branch. 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
21: Hi there, I'm Thane Maynard. Uh-oh, I guess it's come to this. I took my dog to the veterinarian this week, and though my vet said she's healthy, he also said she's gained weight and I'm feeding her too much. After a positive and somewhat lengthy discussion about the problem with giving dogs treats, I realized this all sounds pretty familiar. My vet's point was that giving animals treats as rewards is actually more positive for the pet owner than for the pet. They don't really need it, and dogs in particular prefer our attention and play. The trouble is, most packaged pet treats are high calorie and

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1: 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Inspired Minds.
2: Hello and a very warm welcome to this edition of Inspired Minds. I'm Brendan O'Shea. Today we meet the conductor Zubin Mehta, who turns 75 this month.
3: Well, I think music should be used to bring people together, to make people who don't normally smile at each other to sit at least next to one another at a concert. There is only peace in the concert hall. There is nothing else.

0: Born in Bombay in India on April the 29th, 1936, Zubin Mehta is the son of the late Merli Mehta, founder of the Bombay String Quartet and the Bombay Symphony Orchestra. Despite this musical childhood, the young Zubin initially went on to study medicine. But after only two semesters, at the age of 18, he abandoned his medical aspirations to attend the Academy of Music in Vienna. He made his debut as an opera conductor with Tosca in Montreal in 1963. Since then, he's conducted at the Metropolitan Opera in New York, the Vienna State Opera, the Royal Opera House, Covent Garden, La Scala, and many, many more. Zubin Mehta has used his musical medicine on a number of historical occasions throughout his career. One such highlight was in 1988, when he took the New York Philharmonic Orchestra on a 10-day tour of the Soviet Union. This culminated in an historic joint concert with the State Symphony Orchestra of the Soviet Ministry of Culture in Moscow. In 1994, Mehta and members of the Sarajevo Symphony Orchestra and Chorus performed Mozart's Requiem amid the ruins of Sarajevo's National Library. That concert was broadcast to 26 countries with the aim of raising money for the United Nations Refugee Fund. During the same year, he brought the Israel Philharmonic Orchestra to his birthplace, India, and realized a long time ambition. By conducting the orchestra in Bombay and New Delhi, Zubin Mehta helped bridge a political gap that had prevented the Israeli orchestra from performing there for three decades. Indeed, when I met Zubin Mehta some years back, we talked firstly about the Israel Philharmonic Orchestra and his long and very special relationship with this ensemble.
1: Well, first of all, from a non-musical standpoint, they are the most positive ambassadors of their country. Even an Israeli ambassador will admit that. And because we show the positive side of Israel that nobody can argue about, because everything else about Israel is controversial, let's put it that way. People come universally acknowledging us for what we represent, and they keep on coming again and again, whether it's in Germany or whether in Argentina or Japan. The popularity of this orchestra is immense all over the world. And I was very happy to take them for the second time to India when we played in Bombay. The orchestra loves to go there too.
2: Let's touch on that a little bit, because it was in 94 that you first took them there. And that must have been a very special moment for you to bring home this particular orchestra and presented in your homeland, of course.
1: Well, for me, it was very special because ever since 1967, ever since the Six-Day War, India had broken relations with Israel, and it was not till 93, you know, that they picked it up again. And for those interim years, I was sort of unofficially known as the ambassador of India to Israel, which, of course, I never took very seriously. But Israelis feel today, and even felt during that period of diplomatic vacuum, very close to India, because all of the first generation Israeli leaders, like Ben Gurion, Abba Eban, Golda Meir, they were extremely close to the philosophy of Gandhi. Ben Gurion really never waged a war, or never had to defend himself, let's put it better, said that way. There were always little animosities with the Arab neighbors, but there was not really a major war except for the

Suez Crisis during Ben Gurion's time, and he, who was quite friendly with me, was an absolute believer in the non-aggressive politics of Gandhi. And so for them it was especially painful that India had no relation. So when they started again, in India it's too vast a country for them to notice that they had resumed relations with Israel. Maybe a few people in the cities knew, but in the case of Israel, the whole country sort of celebrated that India is again their friend officially. So it was wonderful that in 1994 I could take the orchestra to New Delhi and India and Bombay.

0: course, something else in 94, of course, was your involvement in Sarajevo and this particularly special concert there. You set out to study medicine in the beginning, but somehow you've used your career as music perhaps as another type of medicine. It's just a connection I found along the way. Does that say something about your beliefs about your art?
1: Well, I think music should be used to bring people together, to make people who don't normally smile at each other to sit at least next to one another at a concert in a neutral territory. Because in a concert, there are only positive vibes. There is only peace in the concert hall. There is nothing else. And people who don't care to talk to each other on the streets might start doing it in the concert hall. And therefore, once in a while, it's very important for us to bring music to those people who don't want to live together. And I've tried this. I don't know how far I'm successful. There's a great amount to be done in that respect in the Middle East. And my colleague and good friend Daniel Barenboim has done some wonderful work recently bringing Arab and Israeli youths to play in an orchestra. I mean, there can't be anything more healthy. We divided a concert at the YMCA in Jerusalem, where we played half the concert, and I invited an Arab little orchestra from Nazareth to play the other part of the concert. And in the auditorium, we had only Israeli and Palestinian children sitting. And I must tell you, they just enjoyed themselves through our part and for the Arab musical part. And there were Orthodox Jewish children sitting there, and the Palestinian children were brought mostly from the camps, not from Ramallah, not because Ramallah is a very educated population. We don't know exactly in the camps what the degree of education is, but we had children from there, and they just got along wonderfully with the Israeli children. And at the end of the concert, I brought one each on the podium, gave them two sticks in their hands, and had the orchestra play a polka by Strauss. And this Israeli little child, girl, and a Palestinian boy beat time with the orchestra. And I saw many musicians with tears in their eyes. So it was really a wonderful occasion, and was more and more of that should be done.

0: you, of course, have conducted most of the great orchestras in the world, if not all of them, and you were one of the youngest conductors to conduct both the Vienna and the Berlin Philharmonic. Do different orchestras inspire you in different ways?
1: Well, when you talk about orchestras with immense tradition like Vienna and Berlin, as a young conductor, it didn't only inspire me, it educated me. Well, there's no doubt about it. But then, in the same age, I also conducted a lot of the great American orchestras, which were as deft and filled, steeped with tradition as the European. You know, the New York Philharmonic is as old as the Vienna Philharmonic. Mm-hmm. One forgets that. And musicians that I had the honor to conduct when I was a young conductor in Los Angeles, these were Europeans who had played under the greatest conductors in Europe, and it would give me a lot of little pointers, musically speaking, that I would just absorb, because my door was always opened for their suggestions, and still is, by the way.
2: What about the role of music in Israel?
1: Well, Israel is a polarized country, culturally speaking, and those Israelis who either come from Europe, Soviet Union, they're of course very close to Western classical music. They grew up under the same tradition from the countries they emigrated from. Then you have the Yemenites, the Algerians, the Moroccans. They espouse the Arabic culture much more than the Western culture. And so we find both people going to different kinds of concerts in Israel. No matter in what crisis situation Israel finds itself, the concert halls are always full. Because somehow they need it. It's like an opium to them. And besides what I said before, maybe they come to the hall and suddenly find there's complete peace.
2: Do you find complete peace in music?
1: Yes. Certainly spiritual replenishment. And sometimes in the opera pit, one is just working too hard. So one tends to forget that dimension. But hardly ever on an orchestral stage do I forget how lucky I am, actually, to be in this profession, to be surrounded by such genius as I am. I mean, the notes that come out and speak to us from the paper. We feel we know these composers personally, even if they died 200 years ago.
2: What inspires Zubin Mehta today?
1: Well, the occasion of every concert. Every concert. I just can't wait for this evening's concert to take place. That is the inspiration.

conductor Zubin Mehta, who turned 75 on April 29th, speaking to me there. And if you'd like to hear this program again, then drop by our website. 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Doug Marguza helped put together today's program. 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
2: Today is September 24th on Tidbits in Time, an entertaining day. Stay with me to hear about a big fat Greek wedding. We'll tell you about a mythologically minded playwright, recount the origin story of New York, and remember the legendary tunes of a blind lemon. All that plus, you'll hear the story of Mean Joe Green and one of the best commercials ever. Tidbits in Time is coming up in a couple of seconds, so don't go anywhere. On September 24th, 1962, Antonia Eugenia Vardalos was born in Winnipeg, in Manitoba, Canada. She became famous for writing and starring in a partially autobiographical movie called My Big Fat Greek Wedding. Produced by Tom Hanks and his wife, Rita Wilson, who is half Greek, the movie became a sleeper hit, winning an Academy Award nomination. Released at a cost of only about $6 million, it grossed more than $368 million. On September 24th in 480 BC, Euripides was born near Athens, Greece. One of the three major Greek playwrights of tragedies and comedies, he probably wrote more than 92, but only 19 have been preserved. He mocked the traditional gods of society as petty and flawed, and is best known for his play Medea, wherein a woman murders their sons to get back at her husband, who left her for another woman. That'll teach him not to mess with her. It was on September 24th, 1664, that four English frigates sailed into New Amsterdam Harbor and seized the fort at the lower part of Manhattan. The conquerors renamed the town New York. Naturally, that led to a European war, which was eventually settled 3 years later with the Dutch being granted the island of Run, which is near Indonesia and famous for nutmeg, and a guarantee of their continued possession of Dutch Guiana, now named Suriname, in South America. It was on September 24th, 1893, that Lemon Henry, better known as Blind Lemon Jefferson, was born near Couchman, Texas. Taking up the guitar as a teenager to compensate for his lack of sight, he became a great gospel blues singer in his day. With his two-octave range and innovative guitar skills, he became friends with Huddy Leadbelly Leadbetter and T-Bone Walker, playing in the Deep Ellum area of Dallas, Texas, and elsewhere. On September 24, 1946, Charles Edward Mean Joe Green was born in Temple, Texas. At a size of 6'4 and 276 pounds, he was a star defensive tackle for the Pittsburgh Steelers, helping them win four Super Bowl championships in a six-year span. He was featured in one of the best television commercials of all time. Known as Hey Kid Catch, it won a Clio and made Green much more famous than he otherwise would have been. For your very own email print version of Tidbits in Time, showing up every day for free in your inbox, just send a request to adrian@tidbitsintime.com. That's adrian@tidbitsintime.com. For Tidbits in Time, this has been Gene Vann.
3: This is the History in 5 Minutes podcast, the number one podcast for learning about anything in history in no time at all. I'm your host, Michael Rank. Today's topic is the people on Earth with the most descendants. So nowadays, when you think about someone with a lot of kids, it's usually trashy reality TV stars like Nadia Suleiman, the Octomom, or Michelle and Jim Bob Duggar. You know, they're usually thought of people who aren't that educated, who live in the backwoods, and don't know how to manage families. But in the past, if you had a lot of kids, it meant the complete opposite. It meant that you were wealthy, that you had enough resources and food to prevent your kids from starving to death, And most importantly, people wanted to marry your children, and they wanted to do that to secure a political relationship with you. And this person would in turn go off and have a lot of descendants of their own. So in the past, having a lot of kids and propagating a huge line of descendants didn't mean that you were poor and uneducated or you were particularly charming. It meant that you were rich and powerful. But the first person on our list actually gets honorary mention because she was born in the modern era, and that is a woman named Yitta Schwartz, who only died 2 years ago. She was a survivor of the Holocaust, and she spent the rest of her life thumbing her nose at Hitler by replacing many of the Jews that he killed in the Holocaust. So what's interesting is that by the time she died, she had over 2,000 living descendants by her children, grandchildren, and great-grandchildren. She was a member of the conservative Satmar Hasidic sect, whose members often have 9 kids. But she went way above and beyond this, having at least 15 kids, who in turn had more than 10 children of their own. In order to deal with such a huge family, she had to buy industrial baking equipment to make up enough ceremonial bread for the Sabbath. Next on our list, number 4, is an Irish chieftain from the Middle Ages. His name was Niall of the 9 Hostages. Well, with a name like that, how could you not have plenty of kids with all the ladies that come to your side? So if you're Irish, there's more than a 10% chance that he's your forefather, as are 3 million other men on Earth, and approximately 1 in 12 Irishmen. He was a warlord in the 5th century, and he gained power after the Roman Empire collapsed, and much of the Western world was thrown into chaos, and a lot of small chieftainships rose up. So men like Niall were able to seize power in this vacuum. He was quite prolific, and as were his descendants. The members of his dynasty who died in 1423 had 18 different sons. So because of the large Irish immigration to America, a lot of Americans also carry his blood, such as 2% of all New Yorkers. Number 3 on this list is Charlemagne, who was considered the first emperor of Western Europe after the collapse of Rome. He's considered the father of Europe because he united regions of Italy and France and Spain and Germany in culture and religion. But this is also true in the literal sense because he had 20 children, of whom a few carried on his empire until it fell apart due to infighting. What's interesting is because of this fracturing and because of Viking invasions, a lot of his descendants were spread across Europe, whether through migration or slavery, and or intermarriage with other states. And they married into Slavic states and Scandinavia and Greece, and even the Middle East through the Crusades. So because of this, his number of descendants is as high as 600 million. That's 250 million in Europe, 100 million in the U.S., and another 250 million across the world. Number 2 on our list is Abraham, the founder of Judaism. When God blessed him in Genesis that his descendants would number the earth like the stars in the sky or the sand on the sea shore, he wasn't kidding. So he's the father of nearly every Jew who ever lived, which is 14 million on earth. And according to the Genesis biblical account, he's also the father of Ishmael, who is considered to be the progenitor of people belonging to the Arab race, which numbers up to 500 million. Another thing which the Bible says is that its descendants were also able to breed rather quickly and multiply very fast. So in the 400 years between his grandson Jacob's immigration to Egypt and Moses leading them out of Egypt in the Exodus, his family grew from 72 to almost 3 million. And number 1 on our list is Eve. According to the biblical account, she's the mother of all humanity, which gives her almost 7 billion descendants. But this is also something that scientific papers have backed up due to a study that happened in 1980. Scientists found that an actual mitochondrial Eve lived 100 to 200,000 years ago in Africa. It analyzed mitochondrial DNA, which passes from the mother to offspring, and it found an unbroken line that went back to one female that lived somewhere in modern-day Angola, based on where we can guess. So then her ancestors went out from Africa to Europe, Eurasia, Australia, America, and they're currently sitting right at your chair at this moment eating red vines and Cheetos. So something that this list shows us that if you're just walking down the street and you pass by someone, there's a pretty good chance that you might be related to them. But for the case of Eve, that chance is 100%. For more history like this that's offbeat, obscure, but most of all not boring, come check out my website at www.michaelrank.net. There you can find podcasts and blog posts like this. I'll even throw in a free history ebook.
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6: Kroger has announced that its rewards credit card program is ending, with existing accounts moving to the U.S. Bank Smartly Visa. Cardholders will lose Kroger-specific perks, including enhanced cashback on certain purchases. The loyalty rewards program will continue. NatWest and Bank of America are among the banks that are warning that AI shopping agents could expose consumers to scams, fraud, and privacy breaches. Potential problems include mishandled card details, purchases that exceed shoppers' instructions, and payment methods with weaker protections. Dollar General CEO Todd Vasos says persistent inflation and volatile fuel prices are squeezing the company's low-income customers. Shoppers are visiting stores more often but purchasing fewer items during each trip, a pattern associated with financial distress. I'm Mark Huffman. 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
7: This is Bird Note. It's easy to feel helpless during a heat wave, like there's nowhere to hide from the sun. Birds feel much the same. Thankfully, there are things we can do to protect birds and ourselves from heat. Here's three to start. First, grow plants that create shade. Studies show that shade trees can cool down neighborhoods and reduce the urban heat island effect, keeping wildlife and people cooler, even in the hottest months. Second, provide water. A bird bath or outdoor water feature can help birds avoid dehydration and stay cool with a quick bath. Just make sure to keep the water fresh, clean, and mosquito-free. Third, pay attention to nest boxes. Excessive heat is particularly hard on young birds. In direct sunlight, temperatures in the nest can soar to lethal extremes. When you install a nest box, try placing it in the shade. Or if it's for a bird that prefers open habitats, consider painting the box white or choosing a ventilated double roof design to reduce the risk to the birds inside. Through small steps like these, we can make bigger strides toward a better future for ourselves and the birds. For Bird Note, I'm Michael Stein.
8: Astronomers using the NASA ESA Hubble Space Telescope have seen dramatic changes in the atmosphere of a faraway planet. Just after a violent stellar flare bathed it in intense X-ray radiation, the scientists detected the planet's atmosphere furiously evaporating away. These violent events, 63 light-years from Earth, have given astronomers their first ever glimpse of the changing weather and climate on the planet outside our own solar system.

Planet HD189733b has a blue sky. But that's where the similarities with Earth end. It's a huge gas giant, similar to Jupiter, but it lies extremely close to its star, much closer than any planet in the solar system lies to the Sun. This makes its climate exceptionally hot, with temperatures exceeding 1,000 degrees Celsius. A team of scientists

Scientists used Hubble to observe the planet in 2010 and again in 2011, as it was silhouetted against its parent star. While backlit in this way, a planet's atmosphere imprints its signature on the starlight, allowing astronomers to decode what is happening on scales that would be far too tiny to image directly. The first set of observations actually didn't show much at all. The scientists had hoped to confirm what they had seen once before on another planet. The upper layers of the atmosphere gradually boiling off under the intense assault of the starlight. But Hubble's first observations of HD 189733b showed no trace of the atmosphere escaping. But if the first set of observations was pretty boring, the second set was anything but. Just before they began to observe with Hubble for the second time, the SWIFT satellite detected a huge flare coming from the surface of the star, giving off powerful radiation, including atmosphere-frying X-rays. This was like a more violent version of the solar flares that disrupt communication satellites here on Earth. When the planet slid into view a few hours later, the changes were startling. Where they had seen a slumbering planet in 2010, they saw its atmosphere furiously boiling away in 2011. A plume of gas was evaporating off the planet, which was losing at least 1,000 tons of gas from its atmosphere every second. The team believes that the spike in X-rays from the flare can probably explain the atmospheric evaporation spotted with Hubble. This type of radiation has enough energy to accelerate the particles in the atmosphere, which would drive them off the planet. There are other intriguing possibilities, though, which are all linked to the star's activity. For example, it might be gradual seasonal variations in X-rays from the star, rather than the sudden effect of the flare, which drove the change between 2010 and 2011. This would be similar to the Sun's 11-year sunspot cycle. The team have fresh observations planned with Hubble and with ESA's XMM Newton X-ray Space Telescope to help nail down exactly what triggered the atmosphere's evaporation. But regardless of the cause, this is the first time ever that scientists have observed a clear change in an exoplanet's atmosphere.

0: Now that you've caught up with Hubble, make sure to get the latest from the ground, too. The ESOcast highlights the best of the European Southern Observatory and its powerful telescopes that observe from high in the Chilean Andes at the Southern Hemisphere's best-known sites for astronomical observations.
1: You may get a real charge out of this. I'm Bob Carson with the Discovery Files. New advances in science and engineering from the National Science Foundation. Wouldn't it be cool if you could recharge your cell phone without plugging into a charger? When MIT researcher Marin Soljevic's cell phone died, he asked himself that very question. And it put him on a quest to find a way to transmit energy wirelessly. We've known for centuries that you can transfer electric power a short distance between two wires without the wires having to touch each other. It happens all the time in electric motors. Soljevic realized that you could potentially expand that distance, say, from one end of the room to the other. Once you have an emitter, think of it as a wireless recharger, it would fill the room with energy that could only be picked up by things like your laptop and cell phone. You're being recharged. And look, Ma, no wires. Right now, the idea is in the design phase, but it could eventually be a new way to bring power to the people.
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1: Welcome back, everybody. This is Rick Pettigrew with a quick look at our top news stories from this past week of Archaeologica. Send us feedback on the Archaeology Channel Facebook page or post a message on our social networking site, ArchaeoSeek. Excavators in China uncovered a rare set of bronze chime bells predating the unification of the country. A big copper dome-shaped artifact found decades ago off the Florida coast now fits the description of a 17th-century diving bell. Israeli archaeologists made the unique discovery of four well-preserved Roman swords, three of them still in their wooden scabbards. And a pair of Israeli researchers proposed that reductions in available prey size inspired important advances in human hunting technology. 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Our tour program, TAC Tours, will continue in 2024 with our fifth tour of incredible sites in Iran. 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And now here's Laura Kennedy with the audio news from Archaeologica. We hope you'll find this to be a valuable part of your day.
2: Welcome to the audio news from Archaeologica. I'm Laura Kennedy, and these are the headlines in archaeological and historical news for the week of September 3rd through the 9th, 2023. This week's first story comes from central China, where archaeologists found two sets of bronze bells while investigating Luoyang, the ancient capital city of Zheng and Han states in today's Henan province. Archaeologists found them in a sacrificial pit near the ruins of a palace. As reported by the website archaeonews.net, archaeologists found a total of 24 bells that date to the spring and autumn period, which lasted from 770 to 476 BC. These bell sets, called bianzhong, were significant in ceremonies and religious rites. To be played, they were hung in a wooden frame and struck with a mallet. Although tuned bells have been used in many cultures for musical performances, bianzhong are unique in several ways. The cast bronze bianzhong bell has an oval cross-section rather than the more common circular shape. The bell has a distinctive cutaway profile. The large bells also have 36 studs or bosses around the outer surface in four symmetric groups of nine. These special features give bianzhong bells the remarkable ability to produce two different musical tones depending on where they are struck. A common name for them was one bell, two sounds. According to Guan Ping, a Beijing historian, the bianzhong symbolize rank and power and represent a high level of craft in ancient Chinese culture. The bianzhong were used at the palace as part of the ritual system. Since music is strongly linked to rituals that serve to maintain social order, this discovery helps historians examine the cultural development of the ancient spring and autumn period and the subsequent warring states period, which lasted from 476 to 221 BC. The Zhou dynasty, lasting from 1046 BC to 256 BC, was the first dynasty to establish rules of rites and music, listing how bianzhong and other instruments could be used in ceremonies, galas, and performances. The ancient city ruins where archaeologists made the discovery cover an area of 16 square kilometers. According to Yu Jie, a staff member at the Henan Provincial Institute of Cultural Relics and Archaeology, the bianzhong sacrificial pit measures 2.6 by 1.4 meters wide and is less than 1 meter deep. So far, archaeologists have also discovered two tombs at the palace ruins. The tombs are vertical pits and contain several complete bronze ritual vessels. Next, we go to Florida, where a copper dome-shaped object recovered from the ocean floor may be the remains of an early diving bell. If so, this 17th-century object would be one of the world's first and the earliest ever found. Discoverers initially thought the object was a cooking cauldron, but further research suggests otherwise. As reported by LiveScience.com, the copper object is shaped like a giant bowl, measuring nearly 5 feet across. Discoverers found the object in 1980 near Key West at a depth of 160 feet and close to the shipwreck of the Santa Margarita, a Spanish treasure galleon that sank in 1622. A diving bell is a precursor of the submarine used by divers in shallow waters. A metal chamber opens at the bottom and fills with air so the diver can stay inside the bell to breathe. Salvagers may have used it to recover treasure from the Santa Margarita a few years after it sank. Researchers suggest the diving bell would have been big enough for three divers to use and may have been connected to an air hose. According to Sean Kingsley, researcher, maritime archaeologist, and editor of Wreckwatch magazine, the copper bell appears to have been based on a 1606 design by a Spanish inventor named Geronimo de Ains. Kingsley carried out the new research along with maritime archaeologist Jim Sinclair, a member of the team that recovered the object in 1980. The two have multiple reasons to suggest the object was a diving bell. One clue is that the mouth of the object is 58 inches wide, which is too large for cooking. The metal shows no signs of charring or heating either. According to Sinclair, many old wooden ships had cooking cauldrons, but none resemble this copper object. However, the object does match descriptions of diving bells in the 17th century, as it is made with two copper sheets and rimmed and studded with copper rivets. Even more telling, discoverers found the object near a large number of iron ingots that might have been used to anchor it to the seafloor. While no record exists of such a diving bell being used to salvage treasure from the Santa Margarita, Francisco Núñez Millán, a Spanish salvager writing in Havana at the time, described how he cast such a diving bell in 1625. Because of this, Kingsley and Sinclair think the object is the remains of the diving bell described by Millán or the remains of an earlier diving bell lost in the area. Our third story takes us to Israel with the discovery of four Roman swords. As reported by BBC News, the swords were in a crevice in a small cave on a cliff above the Dead Sea, north of the En Gedi Oasis in eastern Israel. These 1,900-year-old weapons measure 60 to 65 centimeters long. Researchers found three of them still in their wooden scabbards and identified them as spatha, or long swords. The fourth, shorter weapon, they identified as a ring pommel sword. Archaeologists suspected Judean rebels seized these swords during the Bar Kokhba revolt, which took place from AD 132 through 135 against the Roman Empire. Judean rebels likely hid the swords for reuse after seizing them from the Roman army. According to Eli Escocido, director of the Israel Antiquities Authority, the discovery is dramatic and exciting as it documents a specific moment in time. The dry desert climate around the Dead Sea tends to preserve artifacts that would not have survived anywhere else in Israel, such as scrolls, coins, leather sandals, and now swords in their scabbards as if they were hidden away today. The team who discovered them comprises archaeologist Dr. Asif Geyer of Ariel University, geologist Boaz Langford of the Hebrew University of Jerusalem, and photographer Shai Halevi of the Israel Antiquities Authority. They were photographing an ancient Hebrew inscription on a stalactite discovered 50 years ago. Their goal was to use multispectral photography to decipher parts of the inscription not visible to the naked eye. While on the upper level of the cave, Dr. Geyer spotted a well-preserved Roman pilum, or javelin, in a narrow crevice. He also found carved wood that was part of the sword's scabbards. The researchers reported the discovery and returned with another team to survey other crevices in the cave. Then they found the four swords. These swords featured well-fashioned handles made of wood or metal. According to archaeologist Oria Amiche, a find like this is like looking history in the face. According to Dr. Eitan Klein, director of the Judean Desert Survey Project, researchers are just beginning to study the cave and the weapon cache inside it. Archaeologists want to know who the owners of the swords were and where, when, and by whom they were manufactured. We end the week with a story from far earlier in Israel's history, when giant Pleistocene elephants roamed the area and humans ate them. As the Times of Israel reports, researchers Dr. Miki Ben-Dor and Professor Ron Barkai of Tel Aviv University propose a link between the decline in animal prey size and developments in hunting technology. They published their hypothesis in the peer-reviewed journal Quaternary. Barkai is excavating an area called Kesem Cave, about 7 miles east of Tel Aviv, inhabited by humans between 400,000 years ago and 200,000 years ago. Early humans across the Levant depended on elephants for their diet. According to Barkai, the cave presents significant changes in human biology, anatomy, and the culture of human lifestyle. Barkai and researchers have concluded that the trigger for these changes was the disappearance of elephants. According to Barkai, the elephant population started to decline 400,000 years ago, possibly due to hunting and climate change. Because of this, humans learned to hunt smaller prey such as bison, deer, and gazelles. Yet those also started decreasing in number. Eventually, their prey included rabbits, birds, and waterfowl. As human prey got smaller and slyer, the hunting tools became more advanced, lethal, and precise. When Barkai was studying indigenous literature, he found that early humans liked to hunt elephants for the fat content. Fat provides double the energy of meat without any extra digestion cost. Because of this, humans hunted the largest animals, and an elephant could feed their community for months. Early humans would kill elephants by luring them into a trap, such as a deep pit, where they would starve to death, or where humans could put them to death with wooden spears and clubs. This method is less effective for smaller animals that like to run, which early humans would chase to exhaustion to kill. Eventually, humans developed bows and arrows for smaller prey. According to Barkai, until now, there has been no explanation for why people changed their tool technologies throughout the 1.5 million years of human evolution. However, pairing data sets of animal prey size and stone tool chronology suggests a link between the two. Today, with the boom in food technology, prey is continuing to get even smaller. Scientists are creating sources of protein, modern-day prey, from cells grown in a lab. Barkai believes this hypothesis linking prey size and hunting innovation is an important lesson for modern society. That wraps up the news for this week. 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I'm Laura Kennedy, and I'll see you next week.
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0: Well, there you are. 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
4: This is the World Industrial News for Wednesday, September 23rd. Brought to you by Industrial Info Resources of Sugar Land, Texas. Refining technology is developing to address the expanding use of rare earth minerals, such as those used in the production of heavy-duty magnets. Industrial Info Resources is tracking nearly $3 billion worth of projects at U.S. metal refining facilities that are set to kick off in the fourth quarter, more than $2 billion of which is attributed to grassroots projects. Fresh off a European tour that saw the prospects of the first-ever associate membership, representatives from the Canadian government said it was likely that bonds could be strengthened further over energy trade, particularly liquefied natural gas. At last week's 17th Annual Growth Energy Biofuel Summit in Washington, D.C., the U.S. Department of Agriculture put forth a four-part plan aimed at boosting exports of U.S.-produced biofuels, called the American Biofuels Trade Outlook. The plan's purpose, as set out by USDA Secretary Brooke Rollins, will be to support farmers of corn and soybeans, help agricultural sustainability, and create jobs in rural America.

Europe could see its dependence on gas imports rise to 98% by 2050 if current investment levels in gas exploration and drilling fall off in the coming decades. This is the worst-case scenario of three forecast models presented by consultancy Wood Mackenzie in its report titled, What Could Domestic Gas Do for EU Energy Security? Europe already relies on gas imports for more than 85% of its needs, with most of that coming from Norway, followed by the US, North Africa, and Russia. The outlook is stark, considering that European gas prices have hit record highs this summer thanks to the US-Israeli war with Iran. For details on these and other breaking news, read the full stories at industrialinfo.com. I'm Christine Ramos, reporting for Industrial Info News.

0: A glimpse into the zoo after hours. You're on the sound beat.
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0: Sure, you've heard of night at the museum, but what happens when all the animals get tucked in? 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

0: Ada was one of the most popular performers of her era, particularly for her duets with Billy Murray and Len Spencer.
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3: Imagine that you are at a bar with friends, and you're talking with them.
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3: It's a kind of a funny conversation, actually.
4: Doppelganger. Reggie, who's the
3: As the conversation goes along, a weird thought goes through your head.
5: Maybe Questlove?
4: Sure.
5: From the Rots?
3: How are you recognizing the sound that's coming into your ears as speech at all?
5: Definite post-punk.
3: Seems like you just kind of recognize concepts floating into your ears.
6: If I say something like cat, it seems like it's seamless that you hear these sounds and it's associated with a percept or a concept, right? Some mental representation of some fluffy animal with fish breath, right? Right? But really, when you break it down, you know, sound perception and then understanding that those sounds are speech, understanding what speech sounds they are, understanding that they are a word in your language, that the word in your language has a meaning. Those are all very, very complex sub-steps in this process. Each one is very difficult to kind of disentangle.
3: But if I just want to recognize something as speech, what am I listening for? Well, at one time...
7: Now, 30 years ago, wow, people really did believe that the individual sound elements, the hisses, the whistle, the clicks... buzzes and hums. Those were the things that were causing impressions of phonetic properties. In fact, there was a very strong feeling that for every nominal entity that I perceive, there is an acoustic essence that evokes it. And that acoustic essence must be present, or perception fails.
3: But here's the really odd fact. It turns out that...
7: You can't actually find a speech source by listening for things that sound like speech. Because everything that goes into speech, hisses, clicks, hum, buzzes, and whistles, sounds like something else.
8: This is SIFT.
3: Each episode we tackle a topic and talk to experts who have bumped into this topic regularly from around the world. On the show today...

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1: I'm Karen Froud, and I'm the Director of the Neurocognition of Language Lab.
0: Psychology Professor at Barnard College at Columbia University.
2: I'm Robert Remez, and my work is a psychological investigation of the perception of speech.
0: We'll start with Professor Remez.
2: So what we did was a classic transposition experiment. And in this, we were actually borrowing a method that had been used in the 1880s, in which you simply substitute elements for elements, but keep the configurations the same. And this was originally done by Christian von Ehrenfels. But he actually took a song in C and used elements that were in G sharp. And of course, all the elements were different, but by preserving the intervals, in the melody was conserved. So it showed that what made somebody perceive a melody was the relations between the elements and not the specific inventory. So it showed that what made somebody perceive a melody was the relations between the elements and not the specific inventory of elements. So what we did was we took natural spectrum of speech.
0: And they changed the sound into a sine wave.
2: That followed the pattern of spectral prominence.
0: And by doing this, it preserved the changes within the speech. This is how it sounds.
3: Where were you a year ago?
2: And the utterance that we used was, where were you a year ago?
3: Where were you a year ago?
2: Where were you a year ago?
0: Do you hear it?
3: Where were you a year ago?
2: And we did an experiment to see whether people were able to hear it. Well, what we found is that when we first played sine wave speech to listeners without telling them what it was, they basically heard contrapuntal tone, something changing pitch and loudness. And what they required was the additional instruction to listen to sine waves as if they were hearing speech. Ordinarily, when you hear someone speak and you see their face, that's enough to supply the belief that you're going to hear speech come out of there. And that provided just enough impetus to tip them off the razor's edge. And then they all said, where were you a year ago?
1: It's not about anything constant in the sound signal. What it's about is those changes in the sound signal.
2: Yes. What makes something speech is its pattern of modulation, not the characteristics of the carrier.
0: Prove this to yourself. Listen to these modulations and try to pick out what they're saying.
3: My dog Bingo ran around the wall.
4: My dog Bingo ran around the wall.
3: I read a book today.
4: I read a book today.
3: Kicked the ball straight and followed through.
4: Kick the ball straight and follow through.
0: It's so weird. It's the changes, the modulation that we perceive as speech. If you think about it, it kind of makes sense that we pick up on the modulations. Because when we speak, we're modulating the air from our lungs out through our mouths in so many ways.
2: One way to modulate that stream of air is to let the larynx buzz or stop buzzing, or to let the larynx produce a little bit of aspiration. So those are the three states. Buzz, no buzz, aspirate. And how you modulate that has a temporal characteristic, and of course it has a frequency characteristic when it's buzzing. But then on top of that, you superimpose the motions of the jaw, which open and close, and then riding on top of that jaw opening and closing, you have the gymnastics of the tongue, which moves forward and back, up and down, and the blade of the tongue, the tip of the tongue, are sort of separately articulable from the body and the root of the tongue. Let me tell you about an experiment that we did. And this was an experiment that changed the course of our research.
0: It all started when a lab assistant noticed something. She noticed something about the sine wave speech.
2: And she said to me, it actually sounds like you. It makes consonants and vowels the way you do. And I said, really? Basically, friends recognize each other without ever having access to sensory impressions of the natural vocal qualities of their friends. They recognize each other simply from their consistent habits of articulation.

0: That's it for this episode of SIFT. Special thanks to our guests. They were...
1: I'm Karen Froud, and I'm the director of the Neurocognition of Language.
2: I'm Robert Remes. My work is a psychological investigation of the perception of speech.
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4: If you're considering a vacation to a science-oriented destination, we've got one that'll likely surprise you. 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
4: 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So, Pauline, why Las Vegas?
5: Because the Nevada test site where they tested the atomic bomb from the 1950s until the early 1990s is within spitting distance of Las Vegas. In fact, people used to get on the rooftops of the casinos to watch the mushroom clouds. It was a tourist attraction. And you can now visit the Nevada test site several times a month. You have to get advanced reservations, but you see the houses that they used and to blow up and see what the effects of different types of bombs would be. You see how they're using the test site now. And in Las Vegas proper is the Atomic Testing Museum, which tells you all about the history of the development of the bomb, but also tells you about the science behind it and all of the different products that we use today that would never have been invented if they hadn't been working on the bomb.
4: Is it safe to visit the testing ground?
5: They do have a Geiger counter when you're going around. That gives you pause, but it was on a safe number when I was there, and it was one of the most fascinating trips I've ever gone on. You can go to the Atomic Testing Museum easily. The site, you really have to apply in advance, but it's definitely worth it, and I think reasonably safe.
4: We'll hear more about other science destinations in future programs. I'm Jim Metzner, and this is The Pulse of the Planet.
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7: Today, a young man boards a ship and redirects history. The University of Houston's College of Engineering presents this series about the machines that make our civilization run and the people whose ingenuity created them. The year is 1831. A 22-year-old student presents himself for the post of ship's naturalist on a long voyage of exploration. He does so at the urging of a professor and over his father's objections. In a London office, he meets the captain, who is himself only 26. The two form a powerful affinity, and the student is hired. The student was Charles Darwin, just graduated from Cambridge. Darwin had been an undistinguished student, but he'd shown a real flair for natural history. The captain was Robert Fitzroy, an intense religious fundamentalist and a strict charismatic leader. The ship was a brig only 90 feet long, named the Beagle. Fitzroy had been given command of the Beagle when he was only 23. The purpose of the voyage was twofold: to chart the South American coast and to check longitudes around the world with a set of chronometers. Adding young Darwin was an afterthought, a way to squeeze a little more scientific data out of the trip. As Darwin prepared to sail, he sensed what he had no way of knowing, that he was sailing into history. To his sister he wrote, "There is indeed a tide in the affairs of men, and I have experienced it." To Fitzroy he wrote that the sailing date would be as a birthday for the rest of my life. When the Beagle sailed 3.5 months later, Darwin stayed seasick all the way to the Cape Verde Islands. But when he saw his first volcanic island, just as Lyell had written about in his famous geology text, Darwin realized that he too might write a book someday. He eventually wrote many books, including one about volcanic islands off South America, but it's The Origin of the Species that we remember. The last data Darwin needed for a theory of evolution lay in the Galapagos Islands off the west coast of South America. When Darwin reached the Galapagos after 4 years exploring the South America coast, he found its plant and animal life had grown apart from that in South America. Its evolution had been isolated. The Galapagos put in perspective all that Darwin had

seen in South America. It'd be 27 years before Darwin published his theory of evolution, but after the Galapagos, that theory was inevitable. And when it came out, Charles Lyell, whose book had so reached Darwin, was an important early convert to it. Fitzroy was another story. That charming, intense fundamentalist had befriended Darwin. His long conversations had sharpened Darwin's arguments. Fitzroy went on to become an admiral, but Darwin's theory was too much for him. In 1860, he showed up at a church-sponsored debate on evolution to rage against his old friend. 5 years later, in a fit of righteous frustration, Fitzroy cut his own throat. He'd been first to see the genius in the boy, but in the end, Darwin asks us to accept more change in the very nature of things than many people could bear to accept. I'm John Leinhart at the University of Houston, where we're interested in the way inventive minds work.

0: Question of the Week from the Naked Scientists.
1: Hello and welcome to a musical edition of Question of the Week from the Naked Scientists with me, Diana O'Carroll. This time I'll be investigating verbal delivery.
2: Hi, my name is Archana and I'm calling from North Carolina, USA. My question is about accents. I've noticed that many people, when they speak in a language that is not their native tongue, usually have strong accents. However, when they try to sing a song in the same language, their accents seem to diminish. There are exceptions, of course, but this appears to be generally true no matter what their native language is or what language they try to sing in. Why is that?
1: Why does our pronunciation change with the addition of music?
3: I'm David Howard from the University of York, where I work on singing and human voice production. And in answer to the question which relates to accents and what you hear when people sing as opposed to when they speak, I think the answer to this lies in the way that people are trained to sing. We learn vowel sounds, particularly in singing, in a way that allows us to project them to a loud audience. And that normally means that the front of the mouth needs to be more open than it is in speech. So it's a bit like a megaphone. And you articulate the vowels further back. So it opens the front of the mouth up, and the vowels take on a different sound in terms of their timbre, which is really what accent is. And therefore, the vowels are being placed in a position for singing, which is not the same as speech. The other way of thinking about it is that certainly the opera tradition, the so-called bel canto tradition of singing, comes very much from the Italian school of vowels, and singers are encouraged to make their vowels very clean, very Italian-like, spaghetti. And when you do that, no matter what language you start in, you will aim towards the vowel, which rather removes the accent variation, which in terms of mouth movements is really very small.
1: We have to change our enunciation if we are to force the sound out in singing, because we have to change the shape of the mouth. Corbell on our forum added that in pop songs, it's just been traditional to sing in an American accent since the 1950s. And Ultima emphasised the importance of hitting the notes over enunciation, so it's easier, in karaoke at least, to copy the sounds and the notes than to try and change a variable. Well, to wash all that down, take a listen to our next question.
4: Hi, I'm Simon from Hiroshima in Japan. Question is in two parts. If I'm walking through the desert and I'm slowly becoming dehydrated and I come across a case of wine, obviously with screw caps, and start drinking it, will it accelerate my dehydration or will it enable me to survive? And would the lower or higher levels of alcohol make a great difference to the situation? Secondly, if the alcohol in wine is potentially harmful to me in a dehydrated state, could I pour it into a bowl and let the alcohol evaporate? And if so, how long would it take to evaporate and reach drinkable levels?
1: And the following week, we'll be finding out about the action film favourite, An Airtight Room.
5: Hi, this is Paul calling in from Hong Kong. I tend to drive with all the windows closed and the recirculation function engaged. This way, I keep out the diesel fumes and dust. The flip side is, I'm breathing in recirculated and progressively stale air. So my question is, if the car were a perfectly sealed container, how big would it have to be for me to survive in it for a day? I'm trying to figure out how long I can drive in a compact car without running the risk of passing out.
1: Ever been marooned on an island with only a case of wine or trapped in a box? Send your answers and any new poses to questionoftheweek@thenakedscientist.com. Alternatively, have a look at the forum at thenakedscientist.com/forum.
0: Question of the Week is part of the Naked Scientists podcast and supported by the EPSRC, the Wellcome Trust and UK FAST. 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
7: I'm outside Tivoli's main entrance, and there are about 200 people carrying burning torches who stood in the road outside, and they're chanting that Tivoli should drop animal abuse. Tivoli is all beautifully lit up now. It looks very much like a fairy tale land for the children who are going in at the start of the Christmas season. But that's certainly not the way that this lady sees it. Her name is Miria Thompson, and she represents an organisation against animal suffering.
8: Tivoli is a more than 150-year-old amusement park, and until now it has enjoyed a very positive image, both among Danes and tourists. So what this means for the Danes is it will be like putting fur on the Little Mermaid. You'll see that many former guests of Tivoli don't refer to it as an amusement park anymore, but an abusement park.
7: And with the family Olsen, there are three generations here, grandma, mother and daughter. I'll start with the grandmother. What's your name?
9: Grete.
7: Just tell me, what has your personal history been like with Tivoli?
9: It is a part of my life from I was 3 and now I'm 76.
7: Right, now let's just talk to your daughter, whose name is?
10: My name is Charlotte. From a very big part of the Danish population, Tivoli is something very special. For me, I think about my days when I was a child and my evening when I was a young girl, flirting and doing things in Tivoli. And that's just a very big part of my life and mine growing up. And I went there with my daughter and I'm just so sad that it is really a grief that they can do a thing like this.
7: I'm now with Ricky Johansson, a lady who has got a 3.5-year-old daughter, and she had an annual subscription with Tivoli. What are you going to do with this year's subscription?
11: Well, I've decided that I don't want to come to the Christmas show in Tivoli, and I don't want to renew my subscription. I'm very much against fur in the fashion industry, and that's because, well, I've seen a lot of pictures and images on TV from fur farms, and I've seen all those small predators that are kept in tiny cages for all of their lives, they just go crazy from lack of activity, and it's just cruel, and it's totally unnecessary.
7: We made every effort to get an interview with Copenhagen Fur and with Tivoli, but they declined to talk to us, despite the fact that they made strong statements about the deal when it was done earlier this year. The CEO of Copenhagen Fur, Torben Nielsen, said that Tivoli was like Copenhagen Fur in that it was firmly anchored in Denmark and had a prominent international profile. He said it gives us a unique opportunity to strengthen Copenhagen Fur, not only in Denmark, but also in the rest of the world, Tivoli being a national treasure. And one interesting fact concerning Copenhagen Fur is that they claim that mink skins represent 1/3 of the total Danish exports to China and Hong Kong. So that's a pretty big deal. As for Tivoli, their chief executive, Lars Liebt, said that the agreement was of benefit to both Tivoli and their visitors from at home and abroad, as it allowed them to continue to develop Christmas in Tivoli. In Tivoli, he said, our mission is to enchant our visitors, and the new partnership will help us achieve this. The big question is, will this boycott work, or will the animal rights protesters be overwhelmed by the force field of Tivoli's unique brand of magic? Malcolm Brabant, DW, Copenhagen.

0: At the tone, we've reached the top of the hour. 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
1: This is DW News, and these are our top stories. A federal judge has ordered U.S. President Donald Trump to temporarily restore access to the White House for journalists from CNN, MS Now, and Politico. The judge said Trump's ban on the journalists was likely unconstitutional and blocked the Trump administration from enforcing it for 14 days. Trump issued the ban on September 18th, claiming that the three outlets wrote, quote, fiction and lies. Ukrainian President Volodymyr Zelensky has called on world leaders to isolate Russia economically by choking its revenues and impeding its war efforts. Zelensky told the UN General Assembly that giving Russia more money through trade gives the war more time. Climate researchers say this year's powerful El Niño weather pattern could lead to nearly 500,000 additional heat-related deaths through February. They project that global land temperatures will be 1.2 degrees Celsius above normal in the coming months, due in large parts to El Niño. The countries expected to be hardest hit include Nigeria, Indonesia, Sudan, India, and Brazil.
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3: Advertising, like reduction sauce. April 4th, 2005.
4: Hi, Roy. Thanks for the mention in the Monday morning memo today. It never ceases to amaze me the buzz something like that creates. Reading it also reminds me of the other conversation that took place at the same time when you and Dave were talking about how a chef reduces the sauce to intensify the flavor and how that process can be related to writing. That conversation adds clarity to today's argument raging in the U.S. about 60s versus 30s. Cheers, Steve.
5: The other conversation mentioned in this email from my partner Steve Ray was with Dave Martin, the Academy graduate and friend in whose restaurant we were dining. Following my discussion of paint with Bob Shrubsel, Dave and I began discussing how impact grows when it's concentrated into less of the carrier vehicle. This is the secret of perfume, reduction sauce, and the edge of an axe. But just as sharpening an axe or simmering the water from sauce takes time and patience, editing words from descriptions is not a task for the anxious or twitchy. Easy reading is damned hard writing. Think of this principle as the law of refined essence. I've always been a fan of David Ogilvy and Jay Peterman, two of the great masters of evocative description, and both were advocates of long and colorful copy. These men were legends in their day, but I believe that day is fading. The rules of communication are shifting beneath our feet. Haven't you noticed? We're entering an era of stimuli bombardment, visual ecstasy, sound bites, the micro-attention span. A committed reader is a rare bird. Over-communication has accelerated beyond critical mass, and the resulting explosion has fragmented the public mind. So the new rule is to say what you've got to say, and say it hot. Speaking to authors, Elizabeth Spencer said, "Don't overwrite description in a story. You haven't got time." I believe her advice rings truer today than ever. What do you believe?
6: Binge drinking, a common and dangerous behavior for all ages, is defined as four or more drinks for a woman and five or more drinks for a man over a short period of time. This risky pattern of drinking contributes to over half of the 79,000 deaths due to alcohol each year and a range of health and social problems, including unintended pregnancy, sexually transmitted diseases, interpersonal violence, and death through car crashes. Most binge drinkers are adults who drink too much from time to time and are not alcohol dependent or alcoholics. Effective strategies to create an environment that discourages binge drinking include increasing alcohol taxes, reducing the number of places where people can purchase alcohol, and reducing the days and hours when alcohol is sold. Binge drinking is a clear health threat for the drinker and for society. Be responsible.

0: 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Don't binge drink.
1: Mountains and molehills. How much do your name and logo and color scheme really matter? The Monday Morning Memo for October 1st, 2012. A schmuck falls off the balcony on the 30th floor. A putz is the guy he lands on. A putz is passively stupid, ridiculously unlucky. Could a company succeed with a name like Putzmeister? Could a company win if its logo was indistinctive and boring and literally gray? Putzmeister was founded by Carl Schlecht in 1958. Today, it employs 3,900 people that produce more than $1.5 billion in annual sales in 154 countries on five continents. Name and logo and color be damned. $1.5 billion, by the way, is 1,500 times 1,000 times 1,000. 1,500 million. Just saying. Walmart may have the dumbest name in the history of the world.
2: My name is Walden, so I'll call the store Walmart.
1: Really? And yet he became so rich that just six of his descendants are worth more today than the combined net worth of 30% of our nation. That's right. A tiny company begun in 1962 with an idiotic name and a drab logo and an unimaginative color scheme became the most successful retail empire in the history of the world in less than 30 years. And they never bothered to change the name or the logo. I meet Chicken Little advertising people every day who squeal,
3: "The sky is falling! The sky is falling! The sky is falling!"
1: over names and colors and logos. 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It definitely matters. 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You're on the inside looking out. It's hard to read the label when you're inside the bottle. Your consultant is on the outside looking in. If your marketing people talk a lot about colors and logos and layouts, you're dealing with graphics artists posing as marketing consultants. If you'd like to talk about how to take your company to the next level for real, my partners and I are ready. Are you? If you're a person who is interested in marketing and would like to expand your skill set, Wizard Academy was built for you, for today, and for the challenges you're about to face. 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We have work to do. Roy H. Williams.
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8: This is a disease of aging. 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Get up about 85 or 90, you're talking 35 or 40% of the population. 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
9: Dr. Guy McCon is a professor of neurology at Johns Hopkins School of Medicine. He and his wife, Dr. Marilyn Albert, specialize in the fields of aging and Alzheimer's disease. Today on Brain Talk, the debilitating effects of Alzheimer's disease and how we're finding ways to treat it. The first major sign of the disease, says Dr. Albert, is when an individual has trouble retaining new information.
10: So people have trouble multitasking, doing things that require switching from one thing to another. They begin to have trouble with language, finding the words to say what they want to say. They begin to have trouble finding their way around a familiar environment. So over time, all mental abilities become affected.
8: In the advanced stages of the disease, it's absolutely devastating. They don't know their children. They don't remember where they are. When you see people who you knew before, who were perfectly capable people, it's one of the real tragedies to see people, and they can look fine.
9: Alzheimer is the name of the doctor who identified the two major elements of the illness in 1906. One is called tangles, made of a protein called tau. The other is amyloid plaques. Recently, scientists discovered that someone can have both these elements and not necessarily get Alzheimer's disease.
10: So we now know that people can be cognitively normal and have that pathology in the brain. And it's not until it begins to affect the nerve cells and the nerve cells start to die that you'd begin to develop the symptoms.
9: Drug treatment is currently focused on early intervention. Scientists hope to gain a greater understanding of the developing stages of the disease.
10: I mean, if you take the idea of heart disease, we don't wait until you develop congestive heart failure to treat you. We treat you when you have high cholesterol and you have high blood pressure or diabetes. We know that those are risks for subsequent disease. And that same idea is what we now have in the field of Alzheimer's disease.
9: Drugs have failed to stop the plaques from building up. So now the focus is on the tau tangles and on other areas such as brain inflammation.
8: And to me, that's an important step. My guess is it's a little bit like how you treat other diseases like cancer. You don't treat cancer with only one drug. You go at three or four different mechanisms in cancer, and most people take two or three drugs. I think we're going to wind up with that, too.
9: Both doctors are hopeful that treatment will eventually be found.
10: If you think of all the people with dementia, about 70% of them have Alzheimer's disease. So that's why we're working so hard to find better treatments. And we're lucky in the sense that the pharmaceutical companies are working on this, because if it wasn't a common disease, then even though it's a terrible disease, nobody would be trying to find better treatments.
9: To learn more about Dr. Albert and Dr. Kahn's research on Alzheimer's and aging, log on to BrainScienceInstitute.org. I'm Dale Connolly, and this is Brain Talk from Johns Hopkins University.
5: You are the sum of your beliefs. The Monday Morning Memo for November 15th, 2010.
11: Thoughts are the threads that bind us to deeds. Deeds are the ropes that bind us to habits. Habits are the chains that bind us to destiny.
5: Inscription carved on the west wall at the palace in Megasa. My friend Don Cool says,
12: all change is self-change.
5: And the first things we must change are our thoughts. Harvard's beloved Francis Fry echoes Don Cool.
13: To change a person's behavior,
5: their deeds,
13: you must first change their beliefs.
5: Francis Fry's friend and Harvard colleague, Youngmi Moon, takes this discussion of habits even further in her new book, Different. I'm notorious for not reading business books, but Francis Fry promises this is not a business book. So I've ordered a copy from Jeff Bezos. He doesn't read business books either.
14: Hey, want to see a really cool video about Young Mi Moon's new book? Go to MondayMorningMemo.com. For November 15th, 2010, you'll find it in the archives. Click the link inside the memo that says, "Want to see a really cool video about the book?" And it'll take you to a really cool video about the book. The wonderfully insightful and irreverent Miss Moon also gives us this marvelous anti-creativity checklist.
13: For people who want nothing to do with pie-in-the-sky innovation, crazy flights of imagination, or any of that wacky, out-of-the-box thinking.
14: 1.
13: Play it safe. Listen to that inner voice.
15: Why should I stick my neck out?
16: I'm not going to go out on a limb.
17: Safer to let someone else champion that.
14: 2.
13: Know your limitations. Don't be afraid to pigeonhole yourself.
15: I'm not an artist.
16: I'm not creative.
17: I'm not an innovator.
14: 3.
13: Remind yourself, it's just a job.
15: I don't get paid to come up with ideas.
16: I'm keeping my mouth shut.
17: There's nothing in it for me.
15: When's lunch?
14: 4.
13: Show you're the smartest guy in the room. Make skepticism your middle name.
15: Here's why that idea won't work.
16: You won't be able to execute on that.
17: Our organization's not set up for that.
14: 5.
13: Be the tough guy. Demand to see the data.
15: What does the market research say?
16: There's no evidence it's going to work.
17: That didn't come out of the focus group.
15: Show me the spreadsheet.
14: 6.
13: Respect history. Always give the past the benefit of the doubt.
15: We've always done it this way.
16: If it's such a good idea, why hasn't anyone thought of it yet?
17: That wasn't part of the original plan.
14: 7.
13: Stop the madness before it can get started. Crush early stage ideas with your business savvy.
15: You haven't made the business case.
16: I don't buy your assumptions.
17: There's no immediate ROI.
14: 8.
13: Been there, done that. Use experience as a weapon.
15: We tried that a few years ago, and it didn't work.
16: You haven't been around long enough to know how things work.
17: Let's not reinvent the wheel, guys.
14: 9.
13: Keep your eyes closed. Your mind, too.
15: The world isn't changing. The media just wants us to think it is.
16: I refuse to get caught up in all these technology fads.
17: Don't tell me how to run my business.
14: 10.
13: Assume there is no problem.
15: It was a tough year, but we can blame the economy.
16: We think next quarter we'll see a rebound.
17: We're doing okay.
14: 11.
13: Underestimate your customers.
15: Our customers aren't going anywhere.
16: They're not ready for that.
17: That's not what they're asking for.
14: 12.
13: Be a mentor. Give sound advice to the people who work for you.
15: Just keep your head down and do your job.
16: I got where I am by not rocking the boat.
17: Choose your battles, kid. This isn't one of them.
14: 13.
13: Be suspicious of the creatives in your organization. The liberal arts majors, the poets, the anthropologists, and other wackos.
15: Those guys don't understand business.
16: I can't believe we're keeping them on the payroll.
17: Who invited them to this meeting?
14: And finally, 14.
13: When all else fails, act like a grown-up.
15: I really don't have time for this.
16: Do you have an appointment?
17: Back to work, everyone.
14: Wizard Academy is a year-round summer camp for business people. Francis Fry would love it, I think. So would Young Mi Moon. And so would you. How soon can you get here? Ciao for now. Roy H. Williams.
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22: On today's broadcast, the four-day Chuseok holiday begins with millions of people hitting the roads to visit their hometowns. President Lee Jae-myung arrives in Mexico for a summit after wrapping up his schedule in New York. And Team Korea adds gold medals in kayak and fencing at the Asian Games. This is KBS World Radio News. I'm Rosine Park. Traffic congestion begins in earnest across the country as the four-day Chuseok holiday kicks off. Heavy traffic has been reported on expressways nationwide since early Thursday morning as travelers head to their hometowns for the holiday. According to the Korea Expressway Corporation, an estimated 6.16 million vehicles will hit the roads throughout the day. Around 510,000 vehicles are projected to leave Greater Seoul, while 380,000 travel toward the capital region. As of 4 p.m. Thursday, estimated travel times from Seoul were 5 hours and 20 minutes to Busan, 5 hours to Ulsan, 5 hours to Mokpo, 4 hours and 20 minutes to Daegu, 4 hours and 30 minutes to Gwangju, 3 hours and 20 minutes to Gangneung, and 2 hours and 40 minutes to Daejeon. Expressway tolls across the country will be waived through Sunday. Throughout the holiday period, a diverse lineup of cultural events is available to both local residents and international visitors. Major royal palaces in Seoul, including Gyeongbokgung, Changdeokgung, and Toksugung, as well as Jongno Shrine and the royal tombs of the Joseon Dynasty, will be open free to the public. This year's Chuseok Harvest Moon will reach peak fullness at 1:49 a.m. on Sunday. President Lee Jae-myung arrived in Mexico City on Wednesday local time for a state visit after wrapping up his schedule at the United Nations in New York. During his four-day visit, Lee will hold a summit with Mexican President Claudia Sheinbaum to discuss bilateral cooperation, including in trade, investment, and supply chains. He is expected to attend a number of other events before departing the country on Saturday. Earlier on Tuesday, he addressed the 81st UN General Assembly and reaffirmed his vision of acting as a pacemaker for peace on the Korean Peninsula, pledging to support the swift resumption of dialogue between the United States and North Korea. He held talks with U.S. President Donald Trump on the sidelines of the event, and the two leaders expressed their mutual commitment to deepening bilateral cooperation on key issues, such as Seoul's pursuit of nuclear-powered submarines and its rights to enrich uranium and reprocess spent nuclear fuel. He also held a summit with Australian Prime Minister Anthony Albanese while at the UN gathering. North Korea has reiterated its commitment to maintaining its nuclear program and arsenal. In a statement carried by the North state-run Korean Central News Agency on Thursday, Foreign Minister Choi Soon-hee declared that the regime will firmly pursue its nuclear weapons ambitions, asserting that this resolve will remain unchanged for 100 or 1,000 years. Choi slammed the joint statement issued on Monday by the foreign ministers of South Korea, the United States, and Japan, which reaffirmed their dedication to the complete denuclearization of North Korea. She criticized what she described as the anachronistic confrontational nature of the three nations and their, quote, unrealistic goal of denuclearizing the North. While Choi's remarks targeted the three countries' joint statement, observers noted that it followed President Lee Jae-myung's announcement of a vision for a nuclear-free Korean peninsula. He told the UN General Assembly that Seoul aims to halt the advancement of Pyongyang's nuclear and missile capabilities, then reduce them in the medium term, ultimately seeking to achieve a nuclear-free Korean peninsula in the long term. The South Korean government has effectively confirmed that Ukraine recently sent two North Korean soldiers captured by its forces to Seoul. Ukrainian President Volodymyr Zelensky told the United Nations General Assembly in New York on Wednesday that his government had recently transferred two North Korean prisoners of war to South Korea. While Seoul's foreign ministry did not deny Zelensky's remarks, it refrained from confirming specific details about the transfer. The two North Korean soldiers were captured by Ukrainian forces in Russia's Kursk region in January of 2025 and expressed their desire to defect to South Korea in media interviews and handwritten letters sent to a North Korean defector group. A ministry official explained that details regarding the soldiers' custody, including the timing and route of any transfer and specific discussions between the two countries, could not be confirmed due to safety concerns. U.S. President Donald Trump met Chinese President Xi Jinping in a rare welcome at a military base near Washington as Xi began his three-day state visit to the United States. Trump and First Lady Melania Trump welcomed Xi and Chinese First Lady Peng Liyuan on the tarmac at Joint Base Andrews in Maryland on Wednesday on the eve of the leaders' summit at the White House. This is their third in-person meeting following previous talks in Busan last October and Beijing in May. Xi's U.S. arrival comes 3 years after the 2023 APEC summit in San Francisco, marking his first state visit to the country in 11 years. The summit comes at a crucial juncture for both leaders, as Trump seeks stable relations with Xi ahead of the November midterm elections, while Xi aims to show a good outcome before the fifth plenum of the Communist Party Central Committee, scheduled for next month. A recent KBS poll ahead of the Chuseok holiday shows President Lee Jae-myung's approval rating for his administration at 42%, far below the 51% disapproval rating. Compared to the Lunar New Year survey in February, the approval rating fell 23 percentage points from 65%, while disapproval rose 24 percentage points from 27%. The poll, commissioned by KBS, surveyed 1,001 adults nationwide on Tuesday and Wednesday and was released Thursday. Respondents cited economic and livelihood policies as a primary reason for their disapproval at 38%, followed by cabinet and staff appointments at 19%. Regarding the president's press conference held last Friday, approval and disapproval were evenly split at 44% each. The survey conducted by Embrain Public has a 95% confidence level and a margin of error of plus or minus 3.1 percentage points. South Korea has won the gold medal in the men's kayak four-person 500-meter race at the Aichi Nagoya Asian Games, marking the country's first gold in canoe sprint at this competition. The team, comprising Cho Kwang-hee, Kim Hyo-bin, Chang Sang-won, and Choi Min-kyu, completed the finals on Thursday at Miyoshi Lake Canoe Course in Miyoshi, just east of Nagoya, with a time of 1 minute 22.587 seconds. This victory also marks the country's ninth gold medal in Aichi Nagoya. South Korea finished 0.255 seconds ahead of China, while Japan came in third, trailing 3.322 seconds behind the champions. A day earlier, fencing star Oh Sang-guk won his second consecutive Asian Games gold in the men's individual saber. As of 3 p.m. Thursday, South Korea ranks third in the overall medal standings with 9 gold, 8 silver, and 25 bronze medals. Jennie of Blackpink has extended her record for the longest top 10 run on Billboard's Hot 100 by a K-pop artist. Dracula, her collaboration with Australian group Tame Impala, remained in the top 10 for a 17th consecutive week, extending the record it set last week. The song, which is a remix, also rose one spot to number 5 on the U.S. singles chart, returning to its previous peak and matching Jennie's career best ranking on the Hot 100. Meanwhile, fellow Blackpink member Lisa's Sawadika ranked 93rd in its second week on the Hot 100 after debuting at number 69 last week. And that's the news from KBS World Radio's News Center in Seoul. I'm Rosine Park. You can also catch our news from our website at world.kbs.co.kr.

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2: TED Talks are recorded live at the TED Conference. 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
3: So if you're in the audience today, or maybe you're watching this talk in some other time or place, you are a participant in the digital rights ecosystem. And whether you're an artist, a technologist, a lawyer, or a fan, the handling of copyright directly impacts your life. Now, rights management is no longer simply a question of ownership. It's a complex web of relationships and a critical part of our cultural landscape. Now, YouTube cares deeply about the rights of content owners. But in order to give them choices about what they can do with copies, mashups, and more, we need to first identify when copyrighted material is uploaded to our site. Let's look at a specific video so you can see how it works. 2 years ago, recording artist Chris Brown released the official video of his single, Forever. A fan saw it on TV, recorded it with her camera phone, and uploaded it to YouTube. Now, because Sony Music had registered Chris Brown's video in our content ID system, within seconds of attempting to upload the video, the copy was detected, giving Sony the choice of what to do next. But how do we know that the user's video is a copy? Well, it starts with content owners delivering assets into our database, along with a usage policy that tells us what to do when we find a match. We compare each upload against all of the reference files in our database. Now, this heat map is going to show you how the brain of the system works. Here we can see the original reference file being compared to the user-generated content. The system compares every moment of one to the other to see if there's a match. Now, this means that we can identify a match even if the copy uses just a portion of the original file, plays it in slow motion, and has degraded audio and video quality. And we do this every time that a video is uploaded to YouTube, and that's over 20 hours of video every minute. When we find a match, we apply the policy that the rights owner has set down. And the scale and the speed of this system is truly breathtaking. We're not just talking about a few videos. We're talking about over 100 years of video every day between new uploads and the legacy scans we regularly do across all of the content on the site. And when we compare those 100 years of video, we're comparing it against millions of reference files in our database. It'd be like 36,000 people staring at 36,000 monitors each and every day without so much as a coffee break. Now, what do we do when we find a match? Well, most rights owners, instead of blocking, will allow the copy to be published, and then they benefit through the exposure, advertising, and linked sales. Remember Chris Brown's video, Forever? Well, it had its day in the sun, and then it dropped off the charts, and that looked like the end of the story. But sometime last year, a young couple got married. This is their wedding video. You may have seen it. What's amazing about this is if the processional of the wedding was this much fun, can you imagine how much fun the reception must have been? I mean, who are these people? I totally want to go to that wedding. So their little wedding video went on to get over 40 million views. And instead of Sony blocking, they allowed the upload to occur, and they put advertising against it and linked from it to iTunes. And the song, 18 months old, went back to number 4 on the iTunes charts. So Sony is generating revenue from both of these. And Jill and Kevin, the happy couple, well, they came back from their honeymoon and found that their video had gone crazy viral. And they ended up on a bunch of talk shows. And they used it as an opportunity to make a difference. The videos inspired over $26,000 in donations to end domestic violence. And the JK wedding dance became so popular that NBC parodied it on the season finale of The Office, which just goes to show it's truly an ecosystem of culture. Because it's not just amateurs borrowing from big studios, but sometimes big studios borrowing back. By empowering choice, we can create a culture of opportunity. And all it took to change things around was to allow for choice through rights identification. So why has no one ever solved this problem before? It's because it's a big problem and it's complicated and messy. It's not uncommon for a single video to have multiple rights owners. There's musical labels, there's multiple music publishers, and each of these can vary by country. And there's lots of cases where we have more than one work mashed together, so we have to manage many claims to the same video. YouTube's Content ID system addresses all of these cases, but the system only works for the participation of rights owners. If you have content that others are uploading to YouTube, you should register in the Content ID system, and then you'll have the choice about how your content is used. And think carefully about the policies that you attach to that content. By simply blocking all reuse, you'll miss out on new art forms, new audiences, new distribution channels, and new revenue streams. But it's not just about dollars and impressions. Just look at all the joy that was spread through progressive rights management and new technology. And I think we can all agree that joy is definitely an idea worth spreading. Thank you.
2: 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For more information on TED, visit TED.com.
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5: In October 2019, an international team of scientists on board an icebreaker intentionally let Arctic sea ice freeze up around the ship. They wanted to learn more about the ice itself. But in April 2020, just halfway through the year-long experiment, it was unclear if that ice would stay frozen.

0: in climate. By the year 2050, the Arctic could be ice-free in the summer months. And shipping traffic in the region is on the rise, but predicting sea ice extent is complicated. Today, we're looking at how machine learning, artificial intelligence, could become the tool of the future for sea ice forecasting.
1: We build artificial intelligence and machine learning models for the Arctic based on the science of oceanography.
0: That's Leslie Canavera. She's CEO of a company called Polarctic, and she's trying to forecast ice in a different way than science ever has. Since the late 1970s, scientists have relied on physics and statistical modeling to create sea ice forecasts.
1: When you take two water molecules and you freeze them together, you know, like, all right, this is how they freeze together. But there's a lot of assumptions in that. And when you extrapolate to the ocean, there's a lot of error. And statistical modeling is based on like historical things of what's happened. But with climate change, it's not acting like the history anymore. And so artificial intelligence really takes the best of both of those and is able to learn the system and trends to be able to forecast that more accurately.
0: Of course, that foundation of statistics and historical data is still important, even with its errors and caveats.
2: We can't model every centimeter of the globe.
0: Marika Holland is a scientist at the National Center for Atmospheric Research in Boulder, Colorado. The center's been using physics and statistical modeling to predict sea ice extent for the past five decades. Holland says she's confident in the methodology, but that these forecasts aren't perfect.
2: You know, we have to kind of coarsen things. And so we get a little bit of a muddy picture of how the sea ice cover is changing or how aspects of the climate or the Earth system are evolving over time.
0: Marika says there are also a lot of smaller scale processes that can create problems for accurate forecasting.
2: Something like the snow cover on the sea ice, which can be really heterogeneous, and that snow is really insulating. It can affect how much heat gets through the ice. We have to approximate those things because we aren't going to resolve every centimeter of snow on the sea ice, for example. So there's always room for improvement in these systems.
0: It's that space, the room for improvement, where Leslie says artificial intelligence can be most helpful. And that help is especially important right now because of what's happening in the Arctic. According to the Arctic Council, marine traffic increased by 44% through the Northwest Passage between 2013 and 2019. Search and rescue capabilities in the region are limited, and there's been increased attention on the region for its vast natural resource development potential. Leslie says AI can create a forecast on a smaller scale, homing in on specific locations and timing to benefit those user groups.
1: We did a seasonal forecast and then a operational forecast, where the seasonal forecast was 13 weeks in advance. We were able to forecast when their route would be open, and we're actually to the day on when the route would be able to be open and they would be able to go. And then we did operational forecasts where it was like, all right, you're in the route, like, what is the weather conditions kind of looking like?
0: Using AI to forecast sea ice extent isn't a novel approach, but it is gaining traction. A team led by the British Antarctic Survey's Tom Anderson published a study 2 years ago in the journal Nature Communications. In a YouTube video that year, Tom touted the benefits of his team's model called IceNet.
3: Now, what we found is super surprising. IceNet actually outperformed one of the leading physics-based models in these long-range sea ice forecasts at 2 months and beyond, while also running thousands of times faster. So IceNet could run on a laptop, while previous physics-based methods would have to run for hours on a supercomputer to produce the same forecasts.
0: One of the biggest limitations when it comes to AI-generated sea ice forecasts is what Leslie calls the black box.
1: And you have all of this data, you put it into the artificial intelligence black box, and then you get the answer. And the answer is right. And scientists get very frustrated because they're like, well, tell me what the

0: black box did, right? And you're like, well, it gave you the right answer. And so there's a big trend in artificial intelligence that is called XAI, and explainable AI is what that kind of relates to. And like, why did your artificial intelligence give you the right answer?
1: Sometimes, she says, AI happens upon the right answer, but for the wrong reasons. That's why Marika at the National Center for Atmospheric Research says the most effective sea ice forecasts are likely to come from combining both machine learning and 5 decades worth of physics and statistical modeling.
2: If machine learning can help to improve those physics-based models, that's wonderful. And that is kind of the avenues that we're exploring at NCAR, is how to use machine learning to improve these physics-based models that then allow us to kind of predict how the climate and the sea ice system are going to change, you know, on decadal, multi-decadal kind of timescales.
1: And there's one piece of the sea ice forecasting puzzle Leslie, who's Alaska Native, believes is irreplaceable: traditional Indigenous knowledge.
0: And what's great about traditional Indigenous knowledge and artificial intelligence is that a lot of traditional Indigenous knowledge is data. And artificial intelligence builds models on data. And that's why it works better than these like dynamical models at being able to incorporate the traditional Indigenous knowledge.
1: Science Quickly is produced by Jeffrey Delvisio, Tulika Bowes, and Kelso Harper. Our music was composed by Dominic Smith. Like and subscribe wherever you get your podcasts. 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For Science Quickly, I'm Emily Schwing.
3: Hello, everyone, and welcome to the audio news from Archaeologica. I'm Laura Pettigrew. Rick Pettigrew is on a special assignment far away, so I'll be telling you about 4 of the best stories posted online this past week by our partner, Archaeologica.org. Here are the headlines in archaeological and historical news from November 30th to December 6th, 2014. For our first story this week, we traveled to Iceland to explore the ancient connections between beer and beef consumption and political ambitions among Vikings who settled in an environment very different from their Scandinavian homeland centuries ago. According to David Zori, a Denmark native and assistant professor of archaeology at Baylor University in Texas, the chieftains of the seafaring warrior society sought to sustain the big man political economy of Scandinavia after colonizing Iceland. In order to continue these traditions, Icelandic Vikings hosted huge feasts of beer and served in great halls. The Viking chieftains used such ostentatious displays of wealth and generosity to flex political muscle with peers and rivals and to cement good relations with local laborers and supporters. As reported in a Baylor University news release, a team led by Zori and Jesse Bayak, a professor of archaeology at UCLA, excavated a medieval farmstead called Hrísbrú in Iceland's Mosfell Valley. Some of the most famous Vikings of the Icelandic sagas inhabited the farm, which included a nearly 100-foot-long chieftain's longhouse, a church, and a cemetery of 26 graves displaying a mix of pagan and Christian traditions. The longhouse held a great hall capable of hosting enormous feasts. Stratigraphic analysis of volcanic ash deposits and radiocarbon dating indicated the Vikings built the longhouse during the late 9th or early 10th century. This came soon after the island's initial colonization by the Vikings, who found forested lowlands, ample pasture land, and sheltered sea inlets. The archaeological results, which Zori and others published in the journal Antiquity, suggested the Vikings abandoned the structure by the 11th century. The archaeological team uncovered 38 layers of ash within the longhouse, including refuse dumped atop the abandoned house, and recovered bone fragments, barley seeds, and imported beads. They also found evidence that the Vikings selected choice cattle for feasts, with evidence of ritual slaughter and display of skulls. The barley seeds unearthed from floors and refuse heaps around the longhouse and evidence of barley pollen suggest not only were the Icelandic Vikings consuming barley, but they were also cultivating it. The Vikings could use barley for bread or porridge, but the social value of beer makes it very likely the villagers used the grain primarily to produce alcohol. Over the centuries, as temperatures in northwestern Europe dropped during the Little Ice Age, being a lavish host got tougher. Sheep could find food free-range most of the year and were well-suited for cold weather, but the more highly prized cattle favored by the Vikings needed more reliable shelter in large barns during the winter. Protecting the cattle throughout the winter and an intricate estimate of each year's supply and demand was crucial to ensure food for both cattle and humans. The Vikings carefully calculated how many to slaughter and store and preserved the meat in giant vats of curdled milk. As the Vikings dealt with the efforts of erosion, climate shifts, and deforestation, it became harder to rear large numbers of cattle. High-status households also struggled to grow enough grain for beer-making and local consumption, as shown in historical accounts and confirmed by a growing body of archaeological data. With a shorter growing season and colder climate than in their homelands in mainland Scandinavia, Icelandic Vikings likely needed more laborers, sometimes enslaved, to maintain a more demanding agricultural system. As the chieftain's power waned in Iceland, attracting workers to fertilize and maintain the grain fields became more difficult. Eventually, barley cultivation stopped. At the same time, authors of Viking sagas no longer mentioned local Icelandic chiefs. According to Zori, the archaeological evidence demonstrated how the Vikings adjusted their strategy of communal feasting and eventually gave it up. As it became harder and harder to maintain the showiness, archaeological evidence of large-scale beef consumption and beer production dropped off. When the Icelandic Vikings abandoned barley cultivation, the pollen record shows an increase of native grass pollen as grazing lands expanded. Archaeological findings show that the proportion of cattle to sheep bones declined over time, as Hrísbrú residents shifted to a more practical, less labor-intensive sheep herding economy. The archaeological team is still puzzling over the order of events at Hrísbrú. Were they no longer powerful and didn't need barley and beef, or could they just not keep it up and so they lost power? According to Zori, the Viking political way of life likely became unsustainable as the Viking chieftains' drive to produce expensive beef and beer caused them to put their political aspirations above the greater good of the community. The team believes this shows how politics trumped the creation and maintenance of a productive society. In our next story, we move to southern England, where archaeologists recently discovered what may be one of the largest medieval royal palaces ever found, buried under the ground inside a vast prehistoric fortress. As reported in The Independent, a British online news source, archaeologists identified the probable 12th century palace when they were using a geophysical technique called ground-penetrating radar to detect the underground signature of the long-vanished medieval city. The settlement lay hidden beneath the surface for more than 700 years. Located inside the massive earthwork defenses of an Iron Age hill fort at Old Sarum in Wiltshire, England, William the Conqueror founded the medieval city and made it the venue for one of Norman England's most important political events, a gathering of the country's nobility at which all of England's mainly Norman barons and lords swore loyalty to William. Archaeologists from the University of Southampton, working on the Old Sarum Geophysical Survey, took advantage of an unprecedented chance to more fully understand Norman town planning. So far, the study has revealed the buried foundations of dozens of ordinary houses and a vast complex of structures that likely held a huge royal palace. The structure was about 170 meters long and 65 meters wide, some 200 by 600 feet, and surrounded by a large courtyard with walls up to 3 meters thick. Another structure in the complex is 60 meters long, possibly representing a great hall, where a tower stood alongside several multi-story buildings with upper floors probably supported by columns. According to Dr. Edward Impey, Director General of the Royal Armouries and one of Britain's leading experts on high-status medieval buildings, the location, design, and size of the courtyard complex strongly resembles a royal palace. Based on archaeological and historical data, Henry I likely constructed the palace sometime during the early 12th century. The geophysical survey marks the first archaeological discovery of a previously unknown medieval royal palace of that size in Britain. Up until now, historians thought that the only royal residence at the site was a smaller complex on top of a man-made castle mound. Due to the relatively short period of occupation, about 140 years, and the excellent preservation of the site, the Old Sarum study is providing a unique opportunity for the archaeological study of a Norman city in England. While archaeologists and historians knew for centuries about a medieval city at Old Sarum, they lacked a proper plan for the site. By analyzing the results of the geophysical survey and identifying individual buildings, archaeologists can piece together a detailed picture of the urban plan within the city walls. The construction of the Norman city of Old Sarum, including a spectacular cathedral, paralleled a large-scale monumental building trend taking place elsewhere in Great Britain during the late 11th century. The urban settlements at Bury St. Edmunds, Norwich, and Lincoln all rapidly expanded during this period, marked by cathedral construction in other settlements such as Westminster, Winchester, Gloucester, and York. However, by the early 13th century, the political and diocesan center at Old Sarum proved too cramped and exposed to the elements. Authorities relocated the village and its residents from Old Sarum to a new location at Salisbury, 2.5 miles to the south. The citizens even rebuilt the masonry of the Great Norman Cathedral and transported other structures to the newly established city. Old Sarum's political legacy was limited to its right to send 2 members to Parliament until the Reform Act of 1832 eliminated the seats. Today, English Heritage cares for the site, including the medieval castle and the visible foundations of the Norman Cathedral. The geophysical survey of Old Sarum will assist in the continuing stewardship of the site. Next, we travel to the Netherlands, where some archaeologists believe Homo erectus in Java engraved freshwater mussel shells 500,000 years ago, representing what may be the earliest work of art. Science Daily reports on the work of an international team of researchers led by archaeologist Jose Jordans and the recent publication of this new discovery into the evolution of human behavior in the journal Nature. According to the lead researcher, until this discovery, scientists assumed modern humans, or Homo sapiens, made the first comparable engravings in Africa starting about 100,000 years ago. A team of 21 researchers studied hundreds of fossil shells and associated finds and sediments from the Homo erectus site of Trinil on the Indonesian island of Java. The Dutch physician and researcher Eugene Dubois, the discoverer of Pithecanthropus erectus, now known as Homo erectus, unearthed the collection of shells at the end of the 19th century. The collection is now held at the Naturalis Biodiversity Center in the Netherlands. While re-examining the collection, researchers made the surprising discovery of an engraved geometrical pattern on one of the shells. The team could only see the zigzag pattern under oblique lighting and determined the scratches predated the effects of weathering on the shell associated with fossilization. They also excluded the possibility that animals or other natural weathering processes created the pattern. According to Jordans, this shows that the zigzag pattern is the work of Homo erectus and could stand as the earliest known work of art. Researchers at the VU University Amsterdam and Wageningen University applied 2 dating methods to determine that the engraved shell is at least 430,000 years old and possibly up to 540,000 years old. This is earlier than previously discovered engravings by Homo sapiens in Africa by hundreds of thousands of years. According to Will Robrooks, professor of Paleolithic archaeology at Leiden University, the discovery of this engraved shell in a museum collection held for over a century makes this a fantastic and surprising find. While some researchers remain skeptical about the finds, Robrooks admits that the team is still unclear about the meaning or purpose of this engraving. The research showed the technical ingenuity of these early human-like people. Homo erectus at Trinil used a sharp object, possibly a shark's tooth, to drill a hole through the shell at the point where the muscle is attached that keeps the shell closed. Experts believe that the precision with which these early humans worked indicates great dexterity and detailed knowledge of mollusk anatomy. After eating the mollusks, Homo erectus used the empty shells to manufacture tools, such as knives. This discovery from the historical Dubois collection sheds unexpected new light on the skills and behavior of Homo erectus, and if the findings stand, the carved mussel shells pushes the boundaries of artistic expression much further into our ancestors' past. Our last story for this week brings us back to the UK, where researchers divulged the results of extensive genetic and genealogical analysis involving both male and female line relatives of Richard III to provide additional confirmation that the skeleton found beneath a Leicester parking lot is that of the lost 15th century king. As reported in the academic journal Current Archaeology, a Bayesian statistical analysis by University of Leicester team proves the remains' identity to a probability of 99.999%. The genetic study also revealed new information about Richard's hair and eye color and raised interesting, if uncomfortable, historical questions about royal lines of succession after Richard. When archaeologists discovered a male skeleton during the excavation of Leicester's Grey Friars Friary, researchers preliminarily identified the bones as a prime candidate for the ill-fated Plantagenet King, Not only was the individual hastily buried in the appropriate section of the friary church, but he also showed signs of injuries compatible with documentation of Richard's brutal death at the Battle of Bosworth in 1485, a story we covered a few weeks ago on the podcast. Radiocarbon dating revealed that the man died in AD 1455 to 1540, a range of dates bracketing Richard's documented death. Osteological analysis showed the king suffered from scoliosis, an S-shaped curvature of the spine matching near-contemporary accounts of the king's posture. Now, Dr. Turi King and Professor Kevin Schurer of the University of Leicester, leading an international team of researchers, have completed a groundbreaking project published in Nature Communications to identify living relatives of Richard III and to compare their DNA with samples taken from the Greyfriars skeleton. Part of this work focused on mitochondrial DNA, which females pass down to both male and female children. Here, the team built upon genealogical research by Dr. John Ashdown Hill, who previously traced a female line of descent from Richard's older sister, Anne of York, to a modern woman, the late Joyce Ibsen. While verifying this family tree, the researchers also identified a second descendant of Anne, Wendy Dulig, which allowed them to triangulate their results and create a more accurate comparison, matching DNA from the skeleton's teeth to samples from Wendy and from Joyce's son Michael. The team concluded the DNA was a match. The University of Leicester team also traced Y-chromosome DNA, genetic material passed down through the male line, by examining living relatives of Henry Somerset, 5th Duke of Beaufort, who was historically believed to be a descendant of Richard. Here, however, the team found no match. Researchers argue that this indicates a break in the male line at some point, with at least one false paternity recorded in the family tree. According to Turi, the lack of a match between the living male line relatives and the skeletal remains is not at all surprising. Previous research shows that the incidence of false paternity, where the biological father is not the supposed father, is historically in the region of 1% to 2% per generation. Even using a conservative rate, the team estimated an approximately 16% chance of finding an eventual false paternity in Richard's chain. The Y-chromosome DNA analysis complicates Richard's family legacy and may cast doubts on the Plantagenet claim to the throne of both the Houses of York and Lancaster, depending on which links in the family tree were broken. Despite the lack of a match in the male line, the team concludes that the newly released mitochondrial DNA results, examination of the skeleton, the archaeological circumstance of the burial, and the radiocarbon dates all positively associate the remains to Richard III beyond a reasonable doubt. Since no contemporary portraits of the king survive, new clues to Richard's physical appearance gathered by the DNA analysis hold special significance. The study indicates that Richard III had blue eyes and fair hair. This suggests that the most accurate representation of the monarch is likely a portrait held by the Society of Antiquaries, which was painted sometime between 1510 and 1540, at least a quarter century after his death on the battlefield. That wraps up the news for this week. For more stories and daily news updates, visit Archaeologica on the World Wide Web at archaeologica.org, where all the news is history. I'm Laura Pettigrew, and I'll see you next week.
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6: This is an important message from the U.S. Department of Health and Human Services. Drug products that have been exposed to flood water or any unsafe water may become contaminated and should be thrown out. Check all of your drugs for water contamination, including drugs that have been removed from their original packaging and stored in pill organizers or other containers. Throw out any drugs that may have been contaminated, including pills, liquids, drugs for injection, inhalers, and skin drugs.
7: Hi, my name is Ken Chisholm. I'm the director of the Science Working Group at Radio Newark. I'm retired now, but I spent my career in the chemical industry after obtaining university degree.
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8: The event is held on the first weekend after Labor Day in Brandywine Park, Wilmington, Delaware. 250 displays cover a range of media, fine art, jewelry, leather crafting, furniture design, woodworking, metalwork, sculpture, pottery, photography, and many other wearable and decorative art forms as well. 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
10: I have one word for you.
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11: Actually, that's two. Hyphenated.
10: But one system.
11: Explain.
10: Mini-split systems.
11: Ductless.
10: Right. The condenser sits outside, tethered to the evaporator head inside.
11: Using an umbilical cord.
10: Mini-splits add cooling in just a room.
11: Or a few.
10: Right. Because up to eight heads can use a single condenser.
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10: Making it ductless.
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10: Huh?
11: Mini-split. It's two words.
10: But one great idea.
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12: This is UN News Today with me, Daniel Johnson. The headlines. The DR Congo Ebola outbreak is still spreading, and under fives are most at risk. In Somalia, flooding and funding shortfalls could cause an even worse hunger crisis. And at the Human Rights Council, grim news about how indigenous peoples have faced forced sterilization to erase irreplaceable traditions and beliefs. 131 days into the Ebola outbreak in the Democratic Republic of the Congo, health experts said that response efforts have scaled up and the first encouraging signs of progress are being seen. In an update, the UN World Health Organization, WHO, said that in the last 21 days, cases of infection fell by around 26% in Ituri province. But North Kivu province recorded a 73% increase, clearly indicating that this Ebola outbreak is spreading in a dangerously uneven way across the seven affected provinces where it has been confirmed. Here's WHO Regional Emergency Director for Africa, Dr. Marie-Roseline Belizaire.
13: While cases and deaths are declining in some provinces, they continue to rise in others. Those patterns show the outbreak is still not under control and remain spread across a wide geographic area. One of our greatest concerns is that too many people are still dying before reaching treatment.
12: Since the start of the outbreak, more than 7,700 cases of Ebola Bundibugyo virus have been confirmed and over 3,700 people have died. Dr. Belizaire explained that around one in three new cases of Ebola infection are only identified after people have died outside treatment centres in their community. And although adults account for most confirmed cases of infection, children under five have the highest fatality rate at more than 60%, compared with approximately 40% for adults. To Somalia, where millions of people face high levels of hunger and acute child malnutrition is set to worsen over the coming months. That's the warning from the UN World Food Programme, WFP, prompted by anticipated heavy flooding caused by the Super El Niño that's expected to worsen from October to December. The people of the East African nation have faced decades of acute hunger and periodic famine. According to UN-backed food insecurity experts, 5.4 million people are expected to face crisis levels of hunger or worse over the next 3 months. This includes 1.5 million facing emergency levels of hunger or worse. In addition, more than 1.9 million children under five will require treatment for acute malnutrition until next June, including 433,000 with severe acute malnutrition, which is the deadliest form. Over 60% of Somalia's hunger crisis is concentrated among rural populations. Internally displaced people in Beledweyne and some living in displacement sites in Bedoa are projected to reach extremely critical levels of malnutrition as anticipated flooding disrupts access to services. The Human Rights Council on Wednesday highlighted the plight of indigenous women and girls forcibly sterilised or sexually abused by those seeking to erase their cultural traditions. Addressing the forum in Geneva, the Special Rapporteur on the Rights of Indigenous Peoples, Albert Baroum, described how the bodies of indigenous women and girls have been a frequent target for those also seeking to take their land and territory.
14: Forced sterilization or contraceptions, the enforcement of mandatory boarding school rife with sexual violence, the demonization or outright criminalization of indigenous midwifery practices, and severe act of sexual violence aimed at instilling fear in an entire community exemplify the historical violations of indigenous women's reproductive rights and persisted for decades across regions and countries.
12: It is 20 years since the UN Declaration on the Rights of Indigenous Peoples draft text was adopted at the Human Rights Council. Its objective is to establish a universal framework of minimum standards for the survival, dignity and well-being of Indigenous peoples worldwide. Mr. Broom noted that there are many drivers of abuse of Indigenous women and girls today, from environmental pollution, such as the contamination of land, water and air, including by mining companies. The Special Rapporteur, who reports to the Council in an independent capacity, maintained that conservation initiatives have also resulted in violations of the reproductive rights of Indigenous women and girls. Daniel Johnson, UN News. That's the bulletin, and as the second day of the general debate and high-level meetings get underway at UN headquarters, if you want to know all the latest developments, go to our website at news.un.org or follow us online. Just search for UN News.
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15: Staring contest? How about a scaring contest with a crow? This is Sandra Tsing Lo with the lowdown on science. Urban birds, like crows, tolerate us. But how do they feel about us? Ask Yuiko Suzuki and team from Keio University. They attached wireless sensors with gel pad electrodes to captive large-billed crows. They analyzed heart rate changes when humans walked by. And the crows remained calm until, bam, humans at 10 meters caused heart rates to drop. They didn't panic, they froze, a biological pause to decide what to do next. This is an anti-predator strategy. The crows assess the situation, then act. Yep, urban birds don't want you near, so steer clear, or you'll have to eat crow.
16: Rice is the staple food of the developing world. In Western countries, though, it tends to be a side dish or an alternative to vegetables. Rice is, however, becoming more and more popular in Europe, where the cereal is being put to some surprising uses. John Terrett reports.
17: The rice industry is seldom associated with Europe, but rice is grown in Europe's southern countries and is a staple food from Stockholm to Sofia. Not far from Cologne in Germany is a small factory that transforms rice grains into a popular and healthy drink, while a Belgian factory puffs them up into cakes. Rice drinks are gaining popularity as alternatives to dairy milk, boosted by their no-fat and allergy-free qualities, as Bruno Fischer from the German firm Natumi explains.
18: A lot of people have too high cholesterol levels, and rice dream is a cholesterol-free product.
17: So how do you turn a grain into a drink? Mill the rice, cook the grains, ferment, add oil, and blend. This organic rice is milled and cooked. Fermenting produces natural sugars for a sweeter taste. Sunflower oil makes the drink cloudy, just like cow's milk. Rice milk won't put the cows out of business, but demand is rising for healthy alternatives. Here's Anne Fontaine from BioVita.
19: In the last 5 years, there has been a much stronger demand amongst young people.
20: Well, it's healthy for the family and it's known to be a quality product.
21: Rice milk is refreshing and it's got a better taste than soya milk.
17: And there's more proof that rice is big in Europe. Another rice product, another European factory, this one in Belgium. Here, the rice grains are puffed up like popcorn, pressed into rice cakes and marketed as a healthy snack. As well as being free from lactose, rice also has no gluten, which in other grains can provoke allergic reactions, as Wim de Keyser from Lima explains.
22: Rice is in fact gluten-free, and therefore it enables us to give people good quality foods they can use at breakfast, but also as a snack.
17: And Wim de Keyser says the puffed rice grains mean these snacks are light and popular with dieters.
22: Puffing machines allow at high pressure and heat to unlock the starch so that the rice cake is formed almost every 7 seconds.
17: The cakes can be given a sweet or savoury topping before being packed and sent to market. The growing popularity of rice-based foods and drinks in Europe shows that this cereal has vast potential as a money spinner. For Hands on Earth, I'm John Terrett.

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1: I knew I was stuck at this kid's house for the night. I decided to just go to sleep and get the night over with. But those guys came into the bedroom and got into a massive pillow fight. Let me tell you, it's not easy falling asleep when a sweaty little kid falls on you every 5 seconds. Even after the lights went out, Raleigh and his friends stayed up. A bunch of them snuck up on me to try and pull the hand in a bowl of warm water trick. Well, that was enough for me. I went downstairs to sleep in the basement, even though it was pitch black. I left my sleeping bag upstairs, and that was a mistake, because it was freezing. I think it was probably the longest night of my life. When the sun came up this morning, I found out the reason it was so cold. I was sleeping right by the sliding glass door, and some fool had gone and left it open overnight. That really stunk, because if I knew there was a way to escape last night, I definitely would have taken it. 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
2: Hi, this is Anne Merchant, and welcome to The Sounds of Science, the podcast brought to you by the National Academy of Sciences, the National Academy of Engineering, the Institute of Medicine, and the National Research Council, collectively known as the National Academies. Give me your tired, your poor, your huddled masses yearning to breathe free, the wretched refuse of your teeming shore. Send these, the homeless, tempest-tossed, to me. I lift my lamp beside the golden door. These familiar lines, penned in 1883 by the American poet Emma Lazarus, are most famous for having been engraved on a plaque that is affixed to the base of the Statue of Liberty. Often quoted, they have become the greeting that America offers to its incoming immigrant population. And while the various immigrant groups that we've welcomed to our shores have contributed in myriad ways to mainstream U.S. culture, the Hispanic population has the potential to remake this country in dramatic fashion. Run the radio dial in any major market and you'll inevitably come across Spanish-speaking DJs introducing salsas, Latin pop, and Tejano hits. A quick check of the menus in popular restaurants around town is all the evidence you need to know that Nuevo Latino food has become the cuisine of choice for many discerning palates. And call just about any toll-free number and take your pick for hearing the automated options in English or in Spanish. In 1950, there were 4 million Hispanics in the United States. Today, the number is more than 40 million. As the U.S. population approaches the 300 million mark, Hispanics are entering a crucial phase in their long and complex history. As a result of both continuing immigration and natural increase, the Hispanic population is growing by more than 1.5 million annually. Today, Hispanics make up approximately 13% of the total U.S. population. In 2030, nearly 85 million U.S. residents will be Hispanic. That's one out of every four people living in the United States. And that's up from nearly one in seven in 2005. These population increases have been driven both by immigration and by the higher fertility of Hispanic families. Today, a large proportion of Hispanics, almost half, are foreign-born, of whom roughly 40% are undocumented. Over time, many Hispanics will lose their individual nation-based identities through both intermarriage and a shift in their perceptions of themselves. Past waves of immigrants from Latin America and the Caribbean have fueled Hispanic population growth during the last two decades of the 20th century. Though immigration is still a potent force behind the numbers, today the children and grandchildren of immigrants are spurring the increase. The growth of these second and third generation Hispanics, their socioeconomic diversification, their increasing geographic dispersal, and their entitlements as U.S.-born citizens will have major social, economic, cultural, and political impacts on the nation between now and mid-century, impacts that will be intensified by the simultaneous aging of the larger white population. Growing numbers of Hispanics are finishing school, entering the labor market, joining healthcare systems, and becoming engaged in local and national political arenas, while also helping to refashion consumer markets. Indeed, the future of the United States is now tightly linked to the prospects for U.S. Hispanics. The National Research Council's panel on Hispanics in the United States examined the Hispanic experience along several dimensions. Hispanics have historically conferred important economic and cultural benefits on U.S. society, including a strong emphasis on family, ready integration into the labor force, and good health status. But each of these strengths could erode unless the nation pursues policies that foster economic opportunity for Hispanics and promotes their integration in social and political institutions. These policies could have an especially critical effect on the lives of the second generation or the children of Hispanic immigrants. Coined as an ethnic category in the mid-1970s by government officials who were seeking to categorize Americans with ties to Spanish-speaking countries, the term Hispanic gained popular currency after being used in the 1980 census. But the emphasis on a common linguistic heritage obscures the great diversity of Hispanics. They include families with Spanish ancestors who lived in North American settlements before the establishment of the United States, as well as recent immigrants from 20 Spanish-speaking countries. Once concentrated in traditional gateway cities like Los Angeles, New York, and Chicago, Hispanics have been dispersing across the United States. In their new homes, Hispanics can face both resistance as well as new opportunities for social integration and economic advancement. Their dispersal has also added a new complexity to the long-standing struggle for Black-white racial integration. The reception of new Hispanic populations in cities and towns across the United States will undoubtedly have far-reaching consequences for their economic and political future. Historically, most expressions of ethnicity in the United States become largely symbolic by the time families get three generations into residency. Intermarriage, increased proficiency in English, improved socioeconomic status, and sometimes simply living in ethnically integrated neighborhoods all make a difference. Recent trends suggest that most of the grandchildren of today's Hispanic immigrants will speak only English. Yet despite these signs of social integration, Hispanics as a whole are losing ground economically. The weak economic position of large numbers of low-skilled Hispanic immigrants, many of whom have had little formal schooling and are not proficient in English, largely accounts for this. Hispanics also have been subject to many of the damaging social trends that have been affecting other groups in the United States. For example, the number of single-parent Hispanic family households headed by mothers has been growing. These families are statistically more likely to be poor, which translates into heightened vulnerabilities for a growing number of Hispanic youth. At the same time, rising numbers of Hispanic families lack health insurance, which then contributes to inadequate health care for Hispanic adults and children. Rising levels of diabetes, arterial sclerosis, and cardiovascular disease, as well as increased rates of obesity, are all indications of deteriorating health for Hispanic adults and children. Although most demographic groups have experienced significant increases in educational achievement since the 1960s, Hispanics are conversely distinguished by their historically low levels of schooling. Both foreign and U.S.-born Hispanics complete fewer years of formal schooling than any other demographic group. The educational shortfalls of U.S.-born Hispanics are particularly troubling because lack of education is the major obstacle to achieving economic parity with other Americans. Fully 40% of all Hispanic students attend high schools that serve large numbers of low-income minority students, and those schools graduate less than 60% of entering freshmen. Hispanic students who fail to master English before leaving school face lifelong difficulties. In higher education, Hispanic college enrollment still lags behind that of non-Hispanic whites. Even though college enrollment among Hispanics is rising, and the number of Hispanic college graduates has reached an all-time high, yet those Hispanic students who attend college are more likely to attend two-year colleges, which decreases the likelihood that they will complete a bachelor's degree. As a result, the Hispanic versus the non-Hispanic white college gap is increasing. The failure of Hispanics to keep pace with other groups in college attainment will have serious consequences because the fastest growing and best paying jobs now require at least some post-secondary education. If today's Hispanic youth are well prepared, they can make a major contribution to both their own and the nation's future prosperity. But they will be able to do so only if they acquire the education and job-related skills needed in today's and the future economy. The children of Hispanic immigrants will have an especially important effect on America's economic future. Today, the majority of the second generation is in school. By 2030, that majority will be in the labor force. Investments in their education can provide Hispanics with the professional, technical, and language skills necessary to realize the potential of the Hispanic demographic dividend. The panel on Hispanics in the United States was chaired by Marta Tienda from the Department of Sociology at the Woodrow Wilson School of Public and International Affairs and Office of Population Research at Princeton University. For more information on multiple origins, uncertain destinies, Hispanics, and the American future, you should contact the Division on Behavioral and Social Sciences in Education. The Committee on Population's phone number is area code 202-334-3187. You may also read the full text of this book online at the National Academies Press. My name is Anne Merchant, and you've been listening to The Sounds of Science, the podcast brought to you by the National Academies, advisors to the nation on science, engineering, and medicine. 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
4: World Refugee Day is being held this week, and the United Nations Refugee Agency, UNHCR, has issued its Global Trends Report, revealing that 2011 saw the highest number of newly created refugees in over a decade. Earlier, I spoke with Volker Türk, Director of Protection at the UNHCR, and began by asking him what the current situation was like globally for refugees.
5: We have seen quite interesting trends compared from 2010 to 2011. In fact, we have about 800,000 people who became refugees in 2011, which is actually the largest numbers of refugees, of new refugees, in more than a decade. And that's the result of a number of crises over the last year. As you know, in the context of the Arab Spring, we have seen quite a few number of new displacement situations and refugee situations as a result, but also the crisis in the Horn of Africa and earlier this year in the Sahel zone in Mali has produced quite a number of new refugees and added them on to the already quite significant number of forcibly displaced people around the world, which stands at around 42.5 million.
4: How has the situation changed for refugees in the last 12 months?
5: Well, we have seen more emergencies that have arisen over the last year. We have seen the Libya conflict. You have seen a different situation in the Horn of Africa with Somalia, where you have an ongoing conflict plus drought, which produced refugees fleeing into Kenya and Ethiopia. In fact, at some stage during the summer last year, we had about 1,000 people coming daily into Kenya and Ethiopia. So you can imagine the numbers of people arriving. If you compare this with the industrialized world, we have seen some increases, but compared to what we have seen in the developing world, there's absolutely no comparison. I mean, if you look at statistics in the industrialized world, we have about 20,000 more asylum applications. That equates to what Niger and Burkina Faso faced within a couple of weeks in terms of new arrivals. So I think the comparisons are quite staggering in that sense. What we have also seen is that old conflicts do not get resolved and new conflicts erupt. So we have more and more a situation of increased people in protracted displacement.
4: You talk there about conflict, but what factor do things like drought and climate change play in people being displaced?
5: Well, the immediate triggering effect of displacement is usually violence and conflict. But we're just launching a report at Rio+20 at the summit that we did together with UN University, where we did some in-depth interviews with a couple of refugees in the Horn of Africa, where we asked them what their experience was and how have they experienced climate change, environmental degradation. And it is interesting that they have seen over the last 10 years significant changes in weather patterns, rainfall, increased drought, which made them move to more urban areas. So they actually moved into areas of conflict in some instances because they couldn't survive anymore in the areas where they previously lived. So if you like, it's not that climate change and environmental degradation are the immediate triggering effects, but they are compounding already existing vulnerabilities. People move into conflict areas as a result. And of course, it's then conflict that produces refugee movements. But climate change is certainly a very important factor behind some of the initial movement for people to move away from uninhabitable terrain or a terrain that is seriously affected by environmental factors.
4: Are refugees high enough on the international agenda?
5: We wish refugee protection would be much higher on the agenda. It means that refugees are at risk. They flee circumstances of violence, of conflict, of persecution. We wish that there would be more effort that goes into solutions. And quite frankly, if you look at the Sahel situation, our program there and the Mali situation and refugee movements around there is only funded for about 13%. So it is clear that we would hope that the whole refugee issue is put back on the agenda as an international issue that needs attention, that needs funding, that needs support from also from individuals around the world who show compassion and empathy towards refugees in their daily dealings with them.
4: So what needs to be done on a grassroots level?
5: I think it's important that there is more understanding about who refugees are and that we understand where refugees are coming from. Unfortunately, there is too much negativity around refugee issues and asylum issues. There's a lot of racism and xenophobia around it as well, especially in today's economic and financial crisis. But it is important that individuals understand where refugees are coming from, that they have absolutely no choice but to move, that they require our international solidarity, that they require our understanding and empathy. I think that's really what is important. And a lot is actually being done at the grassroots level in many countries around the world. We see that non-governmental actors, they accommodate refugees, they help them integrate, they help them go into the asylum process through legal aid and other things. And that is very, very important and very much welcome by all of us who work for refugees.
4: Volker Turk, Director of Protection at the UNHCR, speaking about the worrying situation for refugees.
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7: Now the news. I'm Wang Zihang. Chinese President Xi Jinping has called for translating the new vision of a constructive China-U.S. relationship of strategic stability into action and creating a more stable, healthy and sustainable future for bilateral ties. He made the remarks when meeting with U.S. President Donald Trump at the White House. President Xi said the two sides should not refrain from doing a good deed because it is too small, nor commit a bad deed because it is too small. Meanwhile, the president said that China hopes the U.S. side will adhere to the correct position of opposing Taiwan independence and handle the Taiwan question with prudence to lay a solid foundation for bilateral strategic cooperation and the development of China-U.S. ties. President Xi also said that China's position on safeguarding its national unity and territorial integrity is crystal clear. Chinese President Xi Jinping has called for greater communication, cooperation and peaceful coexistence between China and the United States as he addressed a welcome ceremony at the White House. President Xi said the two countries should keep their competition positive and within bounds while maintaining the bottom line of no conflict or confrontation. He also called for expanded cooperation in areas including trade, artificial intelligence, law enforcement and counter-narcotics. He said the two sides could increase direct flights to make travel and business exchanges easier. On people-to-people ties, the president announced that China will invite 100,000 American young people to China for exchanges and study over the next 5 years. He also announced that giant pandas Ping Ping and Fu Shuang will arrive at Zoo Atlanta in the coming days, calling pandas ambassadors of friendship between the Chinese and American people. President Xi is currently on a state visit to the U.S. until Friday. The Ministry of Culture and Tourism says China has become a major destination for global travelers and the world's largest source of international tourists. China recorded 154 million inbound tourist arrivals in 2025, up over 17%. Chinese mainland residents made 148 million outbound trips, up more than 20%. A transport official says China expects to see 650 million cross-regional passenger trips during the upcoming Mid-Autumn Festival holiday from Friday to Sunday. The figure is slightly higher than the usual level during the holiday. Daily travel will average about 220 million trips. Hamas says it is ready to implement a roadmap agreement for Gaza's future, reached with the Board of Peace, accusing Israel of blocking progress. Hamas spokesperson Hazem Qassem says Israel has refused to honor the agreement and continued military operations in Gaza, causing the ceasefire plan to stall. He calls on all parties to facilitate the entry of a technocrats committee into Gaza and the deployment of international forces under the ceasefire roadmap. Australia's Deputy Prime Minister says an OpenAI agent's unauthorized access to a Medicare data portal is unacceptable. Richard Miles says a government task force will investigate whether the incident broke Australian law. Prime Minister Anthony Albanese said the agent accessed public and non-public files in June. OpenAI took until early September to notify Services Australia. Miles says no individual's medical data was accessed and the impact was relatively minor. A report by environmental group Transport and Environment says rising diesel prices driven by geopolitical tensions are costing the EU economy an additional 200 million euros a day, or over $220 million. The report says higher fuel costs have added 40 billion euros to the EU's economy's costs since the US and Australia tax on Iran. Road transport accounts for 77% of the diesel market in the EU, making the bloc particularly vulnerable to high diesel prices. China defeated Japan 3-0 in the women's team table tennis final at the Aichi Nagoya Asian Games. It is China's 12th Asian Games gold medal in the event. The victory also extends China's winning streak to 6 consecutive women's team titles. Sun Yingsha beat Hino Hayata 3-1 in the opening match. Wang Manyu then came from behind to defeat Miwa Harimoto 3-2. Kwai Man secured the win with a 3-0 victory over Mima Ito. And that's the news. I'm Wang Zihang.
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8: I'm Lila Flegg, and I have been doing Reiki for about 10 years and working at Solaris Care for, this is my sixth year. Reiki therapy is a Japanese formed, and we aren't healers, we're channelers. We channel the energy that's around us. This is the healing room where we do Reiki, and we give each patient an hour's of Reiki. It's a hands-on healing technique. We just work for 3 minutes, hands on different positions of the body, three on the head, three on the chest, and three on the legs.
9: Reiki therapy being carried out in one of Australia's major cancer centres, High Touch alongside High Tech. Solaris Care, when it began, was Australia's first so-called integrated cancer support centre, where complementary and holistic care meets advanced cancer medicine and surgery. It began at Sir Charles Gairdner Hospital in Perth, and its founder was Associate Professor David Joske, who's head of haematology at Sir Charles Gairdner, or Charlie's as it's known in WA. So how does a card-carrying haematologist, a specialist in blood disorders, including blood system cancers, become a devotee of therapies to which most of his colleagues would hold up the sign of the cross?
10: It really started with a chance comment from a patient, which was one of those kind of life-changing moments, which crystallised a lot of thoughts in my mind. I really reached the view which I had then and still have now that with the best will in the world, I couldn't, as a solo doctor, give my patients the support that they needed. My patient is a man with low-grade lymphoma who said to me one day that it took him about 3 months to learn how to be a patient. And I asked him what he meant. And he said, well, first I had to learn the geography of the hospital. All hospitals are rabbit warrens. Then I had to learn a new language. And then I had to learn the biology of my disease and its treatment. And then crucially what he said was that I had to learn who I could talk to about what I was doing to help myself. And by that he meant that the patients chat amongst themselves in the waiting rooms, and it was known that there are some staff who are open-minded about what are loosely called complementary and alternative medicines.
11: Because basically almost everybody's doing it. They're frightened to tell the doctor.
10: Well, surveys worldwide come up with a figure of about 70%. And so his comment crystallised for me that either I was going to buy into this or forever be out of the loop with what my patients were doing and forever have a barrier between me and my patients. So I decided then that I needed to start reading more about complementary and alternative medicine. And a few years after that, a chance came along to start a cancer support centre.

0: had expected, up to level 2 evidence in favour of a number of complementary therapies, mostly the massage or touch-based therapies or some of the psychological interventions. So we made a decision to principally select those sorts of therapists and to use therapists where we felt we could have some kind of clinical dialogue, where there was enough language in common to be able to talk about patients.
1: I'm Christopher Withers, Norman. Christmas 2008, I was diagnosed with a brain tumour. It was taken out the next day. It was glioma grade 4.
2: Not a nice tumour to have.
1: No, not a nice tumour to have. But a course of radiotherapy and chemotherapy, which is ongoing. In fact, I started my 10th cycle today. I talked to my GP. He was the first one who said to me, "Christopher, we can beat this, you know." And he told me about Solaris.
2: And were you feeling, well, it would be understandable if you were feeling pretty distressed at that point?
1: We were both, my wife and I, pretty shattered by the fairly short prognosis that was talked about. So that was really facing up to one's own mortality was pretty tough.
2: So you came along?
1: Came along to Qigong, and I've been coming every Monday since.
2: What's Qigong?
1: Qigong is a 5,000-year-old Chinese exercise and breathing program, and it leads you into a meditation to pull energy into your body and your body in a relaxed and your mind in a relaxed state.
2: Tell me about that first, you know, what you felt after that first session.
1: I came away feeling surprisingly energized, but also relaxed. Probably I now do Qigong at least 3 or 4 days a week.
2: One of the criticisms some people have of the meditative techniques is that it takes up so much of your life, you don't have time for anything else. Is that the case here?
1: One has to make space for it. I find that a good meditation is very, very powerful. It stills me, it relaxes me, and I almost feel that I'm curing myself. You know, I really think healthy mind, healthy body, there's a lot in that. And they also put me in touch with Chemo Club, which I go to.
2: Which I'm just about to go to and find out about.
1: I'll see you there again.
2: Thanks, Christopher.
0: The background to this is a 300 or 400 year split between mainstream medicine and a whole lot of some very ancient forms of healing. There are good, hard scientific lines of evidence, for example, showing how mood or personality can affect immune function. And in my mind, if there's a scientific rationale for what we're doing in Solaris, it's that complementary therapies might be quite an effective way of having a positive effect on immune function. And that's a line of research that we'd like to pursue.
2: So why did you call it Solaris?
0: It's a name that invokes to me shedding some light on an issue. It's the warmth of the sun. It's a kind of undarkening of what is seen as, by many of my colleagues, as witchcraft or, at its worst, quackery.
3: I had cancer, I had breast cancer, and I started doing Tai Chi, and then I got into Reiki. Once I got into Reiki, then I found out about Solaris Care.
2: So you trained in it, and now you're passing it on to other people?
3: Yeah, I love it. But I've since, in the last 3 years, had a heart attack and 2 strokes, and I'm still here. Some are more susceptible to it than others. Most of them just lay back and really lap it up. And when I've finished, I always ask them how they feel. And some of them are just, they can't explain how they feel. And they really feel like me throwing a rug over them and leaving them where they are so they can sleep it off.
2: So people's sense of well-being improves?
3: Oh, yes.
4: My name is Anna Pedersen. I'm the head of research and education for the Solaris Care Foundation. I'm trying to build a body of evidence to support all of the therapies that we offer through the Solaris Care Centre. We're not into healing at all, and so if we can reduce anxiety, if we can aid in feelings of depression, if we can create a relaxation response from the therapies that we offer, then we know that that actually assists the uptake of the mainstream medicine.
2: So how are you proposing to do the research, given that trials are hard in this area?
4: Yeah, so we're now looking at ways of using pathology, things like cortisol testing for anxiety prior to a patient receiving chemotherapy, and also prior to them receiving reflexology is something we're trying to do at the moment.
5: So I just wondered if there might be some work coming up, sort of something to give back here by helping out.
6: Fantastic. We'll see what we can get organised for you. So you've come towards the end of your radiotherapy?
5: I have, yes. I just finished all the extra assistance and help that I've been given over my year of breast cancer from day one of treatment has just been fantastic. So I just think it's a really worthwhile thing to start giving back.
6: Sure. Well, congratulations.

0: finishing your treatment, first of all. Be stoked at that. And secondly, just so that you know, you are actually entitled to have 6 more treatments at the centre, because we know that once you finish your treatment, you don't want to just stop.
1: That's great.
2: The centre exists in the middle of the hospital, which makes it unique in Australia. And patients can either self-refer or, in fact, our biggest referrers are the nursing staff. And they can just wander into the centre and then they can sit down and have a cup of tea. And then we offer them 6 pretty much ad hoc complementary therapy treatments.
3: What are they?
2: Well, the big ticket items for us have been mostly massage based, so Reiki, aromatherapy, pranic healing, Bowen therapy, Qi breathing is another one we do. There's about 22 different therapies that we've used over the years, really depending on practitioner availability, and we've adopted a number of strategies to reduce any risk to patients. We make it very clear that this is not to cure them, but to address symptoms. And there are a number of other steps that we've done to really reduce the medico-legal risk to the hospital, which I might add has been wonderfully supportive throughout.
3: What's the medico-legal risk?
2: Well, my recurring nightmare when we started was that the head of medical oncology would come into my office one day and start screaming at me that one of our therapists had told their patients not to have their chemotherapy or to go off and have noni juice. So we had to go through a kind of program of credentialing or screening the therapists, a very controversial area. We give all of our therapists 4 weeks as a meet and greet volunteer first, just to make sure that they're there for the right reasons and that they can talk to patients and so on. We always ask that they have at least a year's experience. We look for the highest possible training that we can perceive in that area.
3: And have you had to eliminate many?
2: We reject quite a lot. Importantly, we've had no medical misadventure. We kicked one therapist out after he massaged a staff member overvigorously and she got a sore neck. By and large, though, the ones that come to us have a pretty good idea of what it's about.
3: And so is this free or who pays for it? What's the story?
2: It's all free. They're all volunteers. We have a second centre that started at a private hospital, which is funded by the private hospital. That covers the costs of the volunteer coordinators and the staff of Solaris. So all of our therapists, and we've now got about 150 volunteers.
3: Why do they do it?
2: We would like to know more about that, because a key issue for Solaris is attracting and keeping good volunteer staffs. A lot of our therapists have been with us from the start and stay with us pretty clearly, it seems, out of a sense of altruism.
4: I'm David Edwards, General Manager of Solaris Care, and just going down to the Chemo Club, which is a fantastic venture operated out of Aspire Fitness at Claremont Football Club. Chemo Club is available to anyone going through the cancer journey, and it's a great place for them to meet together to do a structured exercise program specifically for them going through cancer treatment, and also just to share common stories. And a lot of the people, as you'll speak to this morning, will talk about the fact that it's a place where they meet with a common journey and a common interest and just share camaraderie and special times together. A few things struck me when I joined the organisation. I think the genuine leadership provided by David Joske, our executive chairman and founder, just had a real passion for the area and really wants to see genuine integration between mainstream medicine and complementary therapies. Certainly the real generosity of the 140 plus volunteers that we have that provide both the complementary therapies and indeed meet and greet at the various centres that we have. They're just so generous with their time, they're passionate about what they do, they provide a really warm and gentle environment for people to come into our drop-in centres.
5: And the empire is expanding.
4: It is, yeah, very exciting. We expect settlement on a property in Bunbury, and from there we have a ready-made volunteer workforce of about 25 to 30 people.
5: And you moved to other hospitals in the city?
4: We have indeed. We have a great venture with St John of God Subiaco.
5: The sound of boxing in the background.
6: Everything happens here.
5: Yeah. You want to introduce yourself?
6: My name's Steve Smith. I'm the owner of Aspire Fitness. I've been here at the Claremont Football Club the last 15 years. And I reckon I've been conned by 2 people in my life. One was Dr. David Joske and one's my mother.
5: We've all been conned by our mothers, so...
6: Yeah, I know. But Joske got me one day and he was telling me about studies that showed that exercise, while patients were undergoing chemotherapy, radiotherapy, gave just a better quality of life in comparison to other treatments. And he said to me, he said, I wish I had a gym. And I've gone, well, I suppose I've got one. And he got me. And it'd be 4 years this September. 2 weeks later, we had the Chemo Club going. Every Tuesday, Thursday, 11 o'clock, right on the dot, we kick off. If we get new people, we make them feel comfortable, because gyms can be intimidating. And we go for a gentle walk around the oval, we come in, and then we try and design the program specific to what their ages are, how long they've been with the cancer or whatever, which is good for us, good for my staff to learn even more.
5: It must be both heartwarming and sad.
6: I've had some tough calls. Yeah, I'll be honest with you, because there's not much that I usually have a line, because I've worked, you know, in exercise and ex-military as well, but I've had some tough calls.
5: Do you want to tell me about any of them?
6: Probably the younger ones, where you want to see them well, you know. I find it probably harder with my younger staff. We just keep it. I normally talk to Dave Josky about how I handle this one. We work together on it. You admire the fighting spirit. That's the inspiration I gain. That's why my staff love doing it. I have a passion for this as well.
5: Presumably some of them continue to try to keep on coming.
6: Oh, mate, we have volunteers now who initially started with the first lot of chemo club who now come and help. It's all volunteer. You know, there's no cost in this. This is something that could happen to anyone. 2 hours a week, why not give? I've got to get to heaven somehow, mate.
5: Well, Smithy, you'll get there.
6: Oh, mate, I'll tell you what, Jimmy, I'll probably go down below and shake hands with all my mates. Don't want to have a worry. Yeah.
1: Hello, good morning, everyone. Hope you're all well and enjoying this beautiful, beautiful weather. So with that, we'll go for a walk around the oval.
5: So here we are walking around the oval. It's a 40-degree day on a Perth summer. You've got to be nuts.
7: Oh, no, it's the best thing. It's the best thing, this, coming to this gym. Well, for me it is, anyway.
8: Yeah.
7: I don't know about Emily.
8: Yeah.
7: We've been coming
8: about
7: the same time.
8: It helps, you know, like rain or shine, you look forward to come here.
7: Mm. It's not... Well, it is the exercise, but it's also the social.
8: Yeah.
7: And we're all in the same position. We've all got cancer. So we are able to bounce things off each other. And it's just the best thing.
8: If not at home, you're just looking at the four walls and, gosh, you know.
7: Yeah. And the thing is, with a thing like cancer, you don't feel as if you're in control. So this, we're in control. You know.
5: Well, certain depression doesn't seem to be featuring strongly in either of your lives.
7: No,
8: we don't have time to get depressed. We've got too much things
7: To do,
8: yeah.
5: Yeah, I noticed, Emily, that you're wearing elastic armbands there. Is that because you get a bit of lymphedema?
8: Yeah, the oncologist was telling me that I stay out from the sun, you know?
7: and 40 degrees walking around.
8: Yeah, they're just... To cover up, they say.
5: Doctors are there to be ignored.
8: Yeah, it says, and my surgeon was saying to me, you cannot lift your arm up. And look at this.
7: I can
8: lift straight up. Look
7: how good she can do it, Chef.
8: Yeah.
7: But I've just started another round of chemo, so I can feel myself not quite as good as I was, but I still want to do things.
8: Yeah.
7: It really helps everything, physically, psychologically.
5: So how many rounds of this oval do you do? I'm getting a bit hot and bothered.
7: We just do one, and then we do
5: our relief.
8: Yeah, we do stretching.
7: And then we go in and go on to the machinery.
5: Okay, well, I'll catch up with you in the
7: Great.
5: Yeah.
9: Oh, I'm just diagnosed New Year's Eve, so it's a good New Year's Eve present. Been on chemo since New Year's Day, but luckily it's an isolated tumour.
5: Why did you come to the chemo club?
9: Well, because I've got to go into radiation for about 30 days. Sounds like a sentence, doesn't it? Next month. So I thought maybe I better build up before I start on that. Trying to do this by yourself becomes quite difficult. And here, the camaraderie is quite good. But maybe I'm different, I'm not that interested. But talking to the other people, they are. So, yeah, you've got to fight.
2: There are 7 symptoms that they report on. Pain and fatigue, they're the big 2 cancer symptoms, in fact. Nausea, problems with the bowels, breathing, poor appetite and poor sleep. And then there are 7 psychological variables which address issues like depression, powerlessness and so on. And we've now collated and are preparing for publication data on something like 1,800 patients and 400 carers. And long story short, what the data show, to put a number on it, if you can, is a 2.2% reduction in symptom distress for each treatment. So by the end of 6 treatments, there's about a 14% overall reduction in distress. It's statistically significant. I believe it's clinically significant as well. For example, there aren't really any interventions that mainstream medicine does to improve quality of life, beyond obviously treating the cancer. Psychological results show an 8% improvement per session.
3: That sounds quite a lot.
2: It is. Now, this isn't randomised controlled data, but this is 6 years' worth of data, and it's really hard to explain any other way than by a positive effect of the centre. But there have been three or four quite unexpected outcomes from the whole Solaris thing. The first is the degree to which the Solaris Centres become a meaningful community. In this day and age, we've pretty much abandoned extended families and villages, and oftentimes cancer is diagnosed can be quite isolating. The second unexpected outcome is, and this is only anecdotal, but we have a lot of patients reporting to us that they used to dread coming to hospital for treatment, but now they look forward to it. They come in and have their chemo, and instead of just something horrible happening, something nice happens. Summarised by a wonderful comment from a patient who said, "If I were a cat, I'd purr." I also have a nomination, if you do a Google on my name, for a Ben Spoon Award from the Australian Skeptics Association.
3: Which you consider a badge of honour, no doubt.
2: Absolutely. That's for, quote-unquote, the most preposterous piece of pseudoscientific piffle. What's happened is that as health costs have gone up, the response of the economic rationalists is to say, well, we need to preserve access to the new drugs and the high-tech breakthroughs. Let's make staff more efficient. And I'm speaking with the experience of running the cancer part of my hospital for 4 years. The professionals in the health system are seeing more and more patients with less and less time. And I think this has led to a sense of frustration in the Australian public that they feel like they're production line fodder. And we just don't have time to sit and talk to people as we used to 10 or 15 years ago. It's with a shock that I realise that really what I've set up is a kind of Tony Blairite third way, which is to get a community non-governmental organisation to slice back in a layer of TLC to a healthcare system. Maybe I can just finish with one story. I was looking after a retired surgeon who, in fact, was dying with cerebral lymphoma. And just in psychological agony, in extreme distress that he was dying and just couldn't cope with the situation. And I suggested to him one day on a ward round that maybe he might go down to the centre and try something there, thinking that as a surgeon he'd probably be the last person on the planet to avail himself of the opportunity. And I saw him 2 days later on a Saturday morning ward round, and he was a changed man. And he'd actually gone down and had a session of Reiki, and he said that it was the most profound and positive thing that had happened to him since he'd been in hospital. Now, I don't understand Reiki, but his experience shows how important it is to concentrate on the healing. In cancer medicine, we got a bit carried away with the curing, and for those sorts of tumours that we can't cure now, I believe that the healing has become even more important. Sometimes the healing is a good death, and it looks like the complementary therapies are one way to bring about a more healing situation.
10: A remarkable venture. David Joske is Head of Haematology at Sir Charles Gairdner Hospital in Perth and founder of Solaris Care. I'm Norman Swan. 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I'll see you next
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12: Today is September 24th. Let's take a look back at today in rock and roll history. 1966. Jimi Hendrix moved from the United States to the UK, where he would spend the next 9 months touring and recording before returning home to play the Monterey International Pop Festival in California. One of the first things he does after arriving in England is to legally change his name from James to Jimmy.

1967. Finishing up their homemade movie Magical Mystery Tour, the Beatles filmed the closing dance number segment of the film to the tune of Your Mother Should Know.

several birthdays on this date. 1933, Mel Taylor of the Ventures. 1941, Wings keyboardist and vocalist Linda McCartney, born Linda Eastman in Scarsdale, New York. 1942, Jerry Marsden of Jerry and the Pacemakers. 1946, Jerry Donahue of Fairport Convention. And in 1946, Carson Van Austin from the Nazz and from Todd Rundgren's pre-Nazz band Woody's Truck Stop. And that's a look back at September 24th, today in rock and roll history.

0: At the tone, we've reached the top of the hour. WIZULP, Newark. 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
1: So, iVoters.com, what is it and why can it help you, not hurt you? And it's still free of charge. This is Davis and the Honey. Let's talk about it today on the Public Square. Joining me today, Rob Walgate, the Executive Vice President of the American Policy Roundtable and the person in charge of iVoters.com. 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
2: No, but at the time of this recording and at the time of the listening, our team's still working hard on it behind the scenes, as we will up until Election Day, but our deadlines are always pushed forward because early voting happens across the country at different time frames in different states. And there's some people that started in the middle of September, while there's others that didn't have their legislative primaries until the second week of September. So make it make sense.
1: Well, and iVoters helps to make it make sense because it gives everyone an access to a personalized ballot. You put in your address and your zip code. No one's tracking you. No one's charging you. And you simply get the ballot that's going to appear that you're going to go vote on. That makes homework so much easier because someone's basically doing it for you.
2: It does. It gives you a chance to look up information for yourself. We don't tell you who to vote for or how to vote. We just are a resource so that you can go digging. And some people have added, they like the fact that we have put in their Twitter handle or X handle or Instagram profiles because then
1: of
2: each candidate, so they can go look at what they're saying in their own words.
1: Yeah, that helps a lot, doesn't it? And then, of course, there's the ballot issue side. Many, many states have ballot issues right now. We cover a whole lot of those ballot issues on iVoters.com. So it's safe. It's free. It's been around for a long time. It's been tested. Even NPR gave it a compliment a few years ago, saying it's actually one of the sites that works. And it does. iVoters.com. We'll talk more tomorrow. This is Dave Zanotti on the Public Square. 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
3: Profile America, Friday, September 24th. Early this month in 1837, the Oberlin Collegiate Institute in Ohio became the first college in the country to grant equal status to men and women in degree programs. Now known as Oberlin College, its leadership reasoned that many mothers and sisters often served as the only teachers available on the nation's frontier, so better educated women would make superior teachers. During its history, Oberlin was the first to routinely admit African Americans, granted the first degree to a black woman, and was of the first to have co-educational dormitories. Today, co-educational schools are the norm. 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
5: From the Second Street Dreams Audio Network, this is Staccato. Quick notes dotting the classical music landscape. I'm Judlyn Gibson. When author Toni Morrison died at the age of 88, she left a wealth of novels, essays, and poems. Soprano Kathleen Battle was so inspired that she asked her and the conductor and composer Andre Previn to create a song cycle. It's called Honey and Rue. Morrison's book Beloved and the subsequent film is based on the true story of runaway slave Margaret Garner. The story of Margaret Garner became an opera with a libretto by Morrison. She talked about it in a documentary about the New York City Opera's production of Margaret Garner.
6: Slave woman had killed her children or tried to kill them all. She was not crazy. I mean, she was not apologetic. She didn't say, oh my God, what have I done? She was as steady as a rock, and I thought that was extraordinary.
5: She won the Pulitzer Prize. And she was the first African-American woman to win the Nobel Prize for Literature. There's also a documentary, Toni Morrison, The Pieces I Am. That's Staccato. I'm Judlyn Gibson on Radio Newark.
7: Time. It seems to rule everything we do. Yet have you ever really thought about how important time is to us? You see, sitting amidst the hours and minutes of our day is our forgotten little friend, Sammy the Seventh. often overlooked, Sammy's not only the heartbeat of time, but he plays a crucial part in another area of human progress, navigation. But what does time have to do with navigation, you ask? Well, got a second to find out? It all began long ago when sea explorers carried clocks on board their ships called chronometers. These clocks were set to the exact time as a clock back on land, and together with observing the sun, moon, and stars, they could determine their longitude and latitude. This process allowed maps to be drawn so other ships could know where they were going. Amazing! However, clocks back then weren't very accurate, and if a ship's chronometer drifted off by even a few sammies from the main clock, it could mean the difference between finding their destination and being hopelessly lost. Today, time is a precise part of a type of navigation called the Global Positioning System, or GPS. Yes, boats, planes, cars, and even our very own smartphones receive data back from orbiting satellites that calculate our longitude and latitude coordinates. This allows you to arrive at a destination within feet.
8: Pizza.
7: So you see, down here on Earth, it's only because of time, I mean, Sammy, that we can know where we are and where we're going. But what about in space? Not just space, but deep space. How do you navigate and explore a place where there are no longitude and latitude lines, no orbiting satellites to help? Right now, scientists navigate spacecraft by using giant antennas here on Earth. No, not those kind. These kind. Just like the old sea explorers and our GPS, these antennas send out a signal that is bounced off the spacecraft straight back to the Earth. Scientists then measure the time it took for this round trip, and that's what determines the spacecraft's distance and speed. While bouncing signals off our spacecraft works, that isn't the most efficient way to navigate deep space. You see, the antenna can only talk to one spacecraft at a time, leaving others waiting for up to a day. And then by the time the signal's calculated and sent back, the spacecraft isn't in the same spot anymore, and the results have to be adjusted. So, how can deep space exploration become even more efficient, exact, and precise? How can a spacecraft's navigation, as it travels further and further into space, be more immediate and independent of having to check in with... What's that, Sammy? Of course! The Deep Space Atomic Clock. Scientists and engineers have now developed a way for the spacecraft to have its own onboard clock, so it no longer has to check in with Earth for its coordinates. This breakthrough device is smaller, self-sufficient, and can handle the harsh conditions of deep space. Now the spacecraft can make immediate course corrections on its own and land with incredible precision. So you see, our little friend Sammy II is finally getting his due, paving the way for more precise and efficient space exploration, one tick-tock tick at a time.

Today is September 24th on Tidbits in Time, an entertaining day. Stay with me to hear about a big fat Greek wedding. We'll tell you about a mythologically minded playwright, recount the origin story of New York, and remember the legendary tunes of a blind lemon. All that plus, you'll hear the story of Mean Joe Green and one of the best commercials ever. Tidbits in Time is coming up in a couple of seconds, so don't go anywhere. On September 24th, 1962, Antonia Eugenia Vardalos was born in Winnipeg, in Manitoba, Canada. She became famous for writing and starring in a partially autobiographical movie called My Big Fat Greek Wedding. Produced by Tom Hanks and his wife, Rita Wilson, who is half Greek, the movie became a sleeper hit, winning an Academy Award nomination. Released at a cost of only about $6 million, it grossed more than $368 million. On September 24th in 480 BC, Euripides was born near Athens, Greece. One of the three major Greek playwrights of tragedies and comedies, he probably wrote more than 92, but only 19 have been preserved. He mocked the traditional gods of society as petty and flawed, and is best known for his play Medea, wherein a woman murders their sons to get back at her husband, who left her for another woman. That'll teach him not to mess with her. It was on September 24th, 1664, that four English frigates sailed into New Amsterdam Harbor and seized the fort at the lower part of Manhattan. The conquerors renamed the town New York. Naturally, that led to a European war, which was eventually settled 3 years later with the Dutch being granted the island of Run, which is near Indonesia and famous for nutmeg, and a guarantee of their continued possession of Dutch Guiana, now named Suriname, in South America. It was on September 24th, 1893, that Lemon Henry, better known as Blind Lemon Jefferson, was born near Couchman, Texas. Taking up the guitar as a teenager to compensate for his lack of sight, he became a great gospel blues singer in his day. With his two-octave range and innovative guitar skills, he became friends with Huddy Leadbelly Leadbetter and T-Bone Walker, playing in the Deep Ellum area of Dallas, Texas, and elsewhere. On September

0: 24, 1946, Charles Edward Mean Joe Green was born in Temple, Texas. At a size of 6'4 and 276 pounds, he was a star defensive tackle for the Pittsburgh Steelers, helping them win 4 Super Bowl championships in a 6-year span. He was featured in one of the best television commercials of all time. Known as Hey Kid Catch, it won a Clio and made Green much more famous than he otherwise would have been. For your very own email print version of Tidbits in Time, showing up every day for free in your inbox, just send a request to adrian@tidbitsintime.com. 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
2: Hello, and welcome to Distillations, weekly extracts from the past, present, and future of chemistry. I'm Robert Hicks. Each week, we bring you stories about all things chemical, from heavy metals to helium. In this week's show, we're talking about trash. We'll learn about recycling all of those old electronics you've got sitting around the house, and how waste from aluminum manufacturing is finding its way into countertops and walls. That's all coming up on today's episode of Distillations. Matter. We all know it can be neither created nor destroyed, but it can be transformed. That's where chemistry comes in, converting the abstract matter of our universe into the stuff of our everyday lives. Trees become a desk and chair. Sand becomes a microchip. But these transformations are never tidy. Waste piles up both along the way and at the end of a product's life. Usually, waste gets thrown away. But if matter can neither be created nor destroyed, what does that really mean? Unfortunately, in the case of cadmium, much of it is heading back where it came from, into the soil. Gigi Naglack has more in today's Element of the Week.
3: Cadmium was first identified as an impurity in samples of zinc. Its yellow sulfide compounds are often used in pigments and coatings. It's also used as a stabilizer for plastics. But cadmium is most commonly found in the everyday, ordinary battery. NiCad batteries, which include nickel and cadmium, account for about 3/4 of all cadmium used in industrial processes. But NiCad batteries have some disadvantages. They cost more and are more labor-intensive to produce than other batteries. And since cadmium is a known carcinogen, industrial use of the metal requires constant attention to safety. Still, they're popular because they can be recharged and have a significantly longer lifespan than other similar batteries. But even the longest-lasting rechargeables have a finite lifespan. So what happens when these batteries are past their prime? Few recycling options exist, so most of them get junked. Although new research suggests that the cadmium from NiCad batteries can be recovered, the process requires an extraordinary amount of energy. And that's bad news in a world where energy is in short supply. The difficulty of recovering cadmium, along with its toxicity, are some of the reasons why cadmium use, especially in the European Union, is on the way out in high-tech applications. And that's it for the Element of the Week. I'm Gigi Naglack.
2: Gigi Naglack is a curatorial assistant at CHF. Aluminum was once the favored tableware of the Tsars because its extreme expense made it a luxury item. Now, it's ubiquitous. For many of us, it seems like the quintessential recycled material. But much of the time, aluminum scraps from manufacturing processes can't be recycled. Enter Demir Hamami, president of Renewed Materials. He invented alchemy, a countertop material made of recycled aluminum shavings cast in polyurethane. CHF's Jody Roberts asked him about the aluminum he uses in his products.
4: The scrap is generated typically from milling and machining of aluminum parts. And the scrap is very fine flake, fine chips of aluminum. And we found that when aluminum like this type of material was sent in for recycling, the smelting process was a very intense heat process, which was approximately 1100 degrees Fahrenheit. And light gauge aluminum like this most likely was burning up. So most of the scrap in this case was either going to landfills or burning up. It also had a very beautiful look to it.
5: Could you tell me a little bit more about how you came across this scrap as a potential material in the first place?
4: Yes, I am a product designer, and I also do a lot of architectural work as well. And regarding one of my projects, I was visiting an aluminum shop, and walking into the plant, I saw these dumpsters that were loaded with this beautiful, visually beautiful scrap, and I inquired as to what happened to it, and they said they basically dispose of it.
5: So how did things move from getting that first box of scrap into developing an ongoing relationship, either with that same supplier, or did you reach out to new suppliers to make sure that you could get enough of this scrap?
4: Yeah, as I did go out looking for other suppliers, because I realized that depending on the producer or the part manufacturer, the scrap varied in characteristic, and also there were additives of sorts for people who were cutting this material. Some used oil lubricants, while others used synthetic lubricants, and they all presented certain challenges in how they blended with the resins that I was experimenting with.
5: It's a very interesting industrial ecology you're building.
4: We're always searching for ways of being sustainable and not only innovating our products, but the process of how we're working with our materials. For instance, we're currently taking the scrap that we generate, which is sanding dust, and we didn't want to see it end up in landfills. And what we've done is blended our own sanding dust back into our formulas and came up with our opaque product, which is called Alchemy Opaque.
5: Well, it all sounds very exciting. Damir Hamami, thank you so much for talking with us today.
4: Thank you very much. I truly appreciate your interest.
2: Damir Hamami is the president of Renewed Materials. His product, Alchemy, is being used in the Chemical Heritage Foundation's new museum and conference center, which opens this fall. For pictures of recycled aluminum countertops, along with links to past episodes of Distillations, check out our website at distillations.chemheritage.org. You're listening to Distillations. I'm Robert Hicks. Moore's Law tells us that the number of transistors that can fit on a computer chip is increasing exponentially. In fact, it doubles about every 2 years. And that means that there are a lot of computers out there that get treated as junk. Electronic waste, or e-waste, is piling up faster than most municipalities can cart it away. And that's a problem, because e-waste is full of toxic heavy metals. To combat the growing pile of electronic trash, some governments are implementing recycling programs. Jory Lewis has more from New York.
6: Garbage pickup runs like clockwork on my block in Brooklyn. I should know, since my window faces the street, and every Wednesday and Saturday morning, I hear this. Walking down the block the night before garbage pickup is literally like walking through streets of trash. That includes piles of the regular black and blue bags, sure, and a junk man's treasure trove of old sofas and shelves, as well as televisions, hard drives, and radios. That needles Rita Kersonis, a landlord in Brooklyn, who says her motto goes like this.
7: Use it up, wear it out, make it do or do without.
6: Kersonis often brings old TVs and computers to an electronic recycling drop-off point at a salvage warehouse in Queens.
7: That's a good thing, to keep it out of the landfills.
6: The Environmental Protection Agency estimates that Americans throw about 80% of their mini electronic cast-offs straight into the trash. And when those VCRs and laptops get collected as ordinary everyday garbage, the pollutants inside of them, like lead, mercury, and cadmium, can seep out and contaminate the soil, water, and air. That's what Brooklynian Robert Svedlak was afraid would happen if he left his old compact computer to rot in landfills in Pennsylvania or Ghana. So he carted it over to the Queens drop-off point, too, and was one of a handful of people who came in that day. Svedlak just wishes these places were more popular.
8: You know, there's millions of people in New York City. Where are they? I mean, I'm sure everybody every day is throwing away computers and electronics, and because of the turnover rate and the change in technology. So I'm really happy to see this, but at the same time, I'm just, you know, miffed as to why there's just not a line down the block. We really need to do more about recycling.
6: And the city is doing something about it. The city of New York recently passed an e-waste law. At a public signing of the bill in April, Mayor Michael Bloomberg promoted it as a model.
9: New York City will be the first municipality to pass e-waste legislation, which will protect the health and safety and welfare of the citizens of New York City.
6: The law will force manufacturers to establish electronic waste collection programs. Even though the city still needs to set collection goals for manufacturers, they expect collection protocols to be up and running in the next few years. And the burden of cutting through all those tons of e-waste can't fall on the manufacturers alone, said Department of Sanitation Commissioner John Doherty.
10: People have to recycle it. I mean, it's great to have the bill, but if people don't go out there and properly dispose of it, we're not getting anywhere.
6: By 2010, the city will fine residents who get caught leaving stuff on the curb. Many in the environmental community say that they hope these types of regulations will affect not just the amount of electronics we throw away, but also how we build those TVs and computers in the first place. Dale Jamieson is the director of the Environmental Studies Program at New York University.
11: If a company has to take back the computer that doesn't work anymore, the television set that doesn't work anymore, then they're going to make sure, first, that device works for a very long time. They're going to make sure that it's manufactured out of easily recyclable parts, and so on and so forth.
6: In response to these types of laws in Europe, computer companies like Dell and Apple have already stepped up their use of recyclable materials. They're building up green street cred by eliminating certain hazardous chemicals in their laptops, desktops, and printers. That's because our society loves its electronics, and the only thing we like more than our old Blackberries and MacBooks are the newer ones. For Distillations, I'm Jory Lewis.
2: Jory Lewis is a reporter based in New York. And that's it for this week's episode of Distillations. Today's quotation is a Chinese proverb, as translated by the 19th century folklorist William Scarborough. Though living near a river, do not waste water. Though living near mountains, do not waste firewood. Distillations is a presentation of the Chemical Heritage Foundation and is made possible by the generous support of the Richard Lounsbery Foundation. Mia Lobel is our senior producer with help this week from Lissa Rome and Catherine Girardot. Our assistant producer is Victoria Indivero, and our executive producer is Audra Wolf. Our theme music is composed and performed by Dave Kaufman. 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Until next time.
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13: This is the Engines of Our Ingenuity, made possible by the friends of KUHF Houston.
14: Today, romantic poets and the Industrial Revolution. The University of Houston's College of Engineering presents this series about the machines that make our civilization run and the people whose ingenuity created them. You probably saw the movie Chariots of Fire back in 1981, but you may not know that the title is a phrase from an English hymn sung in the background near the very beginning of the movie. The words by poet William Blake seem at first to portray the Industrial Revolution as a form of human evil. He says, "And did the countenance divine shine forth upon our clouded hills? And was Jerusalem builded here among these dark satanic mills?" Robert Burns said much the same thing when he saw the fire and smoke of the Caron Ironworks in 1787. "We came not here to view your works in hopes to be more wise, but only lest we gang to hell, it may be nae surprise." By the early 19th century, a return to nature movement was sweeping England. The romantic poets wanted to tap into nature's wild forces. Nature hadn't looked so pretty when life was a struggle to create minimal physical well-being in a seemingly hostile world. But now the new factories were providing goods and implements by which people could live more amicable lives. The problem is, those works started obscuring nature. As they did, poets and artists began to make nature into something it had never quite been. Sir Walter Scott saw nature as beautiful, but it was still a dark and formidable Gothic presence. Farewell to the forests and wild hanging woods. Farewell to the torrents and loud pouring floods. Percy Shelley, a little younger and more the creature of the fully evolved romantic movement, saw nature in more benign terms. Sweet oracles of woods and dells and summer wind in sylvan cells. Nevertheless, hellish mills were replacing both Scott's and Shelley's vision of nature with their harsh brushstrokes of fire and iron. Yet it was William Blake who also said, "Nature without man is barren." He saw that we're ultimately responsible for reclaiming nature. His Chariots of Fire text ends like this: "Bring me my bow of burning gold. Bring me my arrows of desire. Bring me my spear, O clouds unfold. Bring me my chariot of fire. I will not cease from mental fight, nor shall the sword sleep in my hand, till we have built Jerusalem in England's green and pleasant land." Blake, the sensible observer of the human lot, outlines our responsibility. We can't shrink from mental fight of building a world fit for habitation. When he asks for his bow, arrows, spear, and chariot of fire, he's reaching for tools with which to build that world. He's arming for mental fight. He realized that from now on, nature would shine through the fire and mills, only if we had the wits to make it do so. I'm John Leinhardt at the University of Houston, where we're interested in the way inventive minds work.
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15: From Feature Story News in Washington, I'm Kate Fisher. U.S. President Donald Trump and Chinese President Xi Jinping have struck a conciliatory tone as they delivered remarks ahead of their bilateral meeting at the White House. The state visit, which began with a formal arrival ceremony on the South Lawn featuring military bands and fighter jet flyovers, comes as the two sides seek to manage tensions over trade and artificial intelligence. Nick Harper reports from Washington.
16: Donald Trump said that the two countries had forged a friendship, a truly great friendship based on mutual respect. He said that working together, the two countries had made tremendous strides on issues facing not just the US and China, but also the whole world. And he said that if we focus on our common interests, I'm confident there is much we can achieve. President Xi, in his remarks, said that he was here in the United States to carry on friendship, expand cooperation, and promote the well-being of both the peoples of the US and China. And he said that working together, we can lengthen the list of cooperation and shorten the list of issues. But there are still plenty of issues that these two men do not agree on. Trade has been a particular thorn in both countries' side.
15: Reporters from CNN, MS Now and Politico are back inside the White House after being banned by the Trump administration. Earlier in the day, the administration had continued to bar journalists from those outlets from entering the grounds, even after a federal judge ordered the immediate restoration of their access. As a consequence of this standoff, there was no coverage from the traditional White House television pool of the major diplomatic moment of the meeting between Chinese President Xi Jinping and US President Donald Trump. European Union industry ministers have met in Brussels to discuss the bloc's Industrial Accelerator Act, a European Commission proposal designed to boost the continent's ability to compete with the US and China. A central element of the plan is the so-called Made in Europe initiative, which would reshape how governments award public contracts. William Denslow in Brussels says the initiative would change the landscape for European industry.
17: Under this plan, it would help give European industry more preferential treatment when it comes to public contracts. Now, this is where, since that proposal, there have been areas of divergence across some member states, notably France and Germany, of course, two of the three biggest powerhouses economically across the bloc. France, now, they want a very strict model, really keeping that preferential model to the European member states. Germany, however, they see it differently. They want a broader brush approach.
15: From Bureaus Worldwide, this is FSN.
18: With FSN Spotlight, I'm Simon Marks, looking in more detail today at President Trump's media ban. CNN, Politico and left-leaning MS Now TV are all prevented from entering White House grounds after the president accused them of spreading fake news and propaganda about his administration. Although in court filings, he appears to be suggesting that what he really dislikes is their dogged determination to uncover inconvenient facts about his administration. Adam Rose is the Deputy Director for Advocacy at the Freedom of the Press Foundation.
19: I think that it is extremely concerning, especially in this country, which has tried to hold itself up as some sort of bastion of press freedom, but obviously very much not the case. What this president is doing is essentially saying that if he doesn't like the confrontational nature of the press, he won't allow them anywhere near. Not only does that seem to indicate weakness, it's also something that's blatantly unconstitutional in this country. We've lived under a constitution with a First Amendment guaranteeing press rights for 250 years. And ultimately, you know, this is a situation where the president seems to be hiding from the questions that the journalists want to pose to challenge certain issues in the government.
18: The president's move led the network TV pool, operated jointly by ABC, NBC, CBS, CNN, and Fox News, to down tools. That's left the White House scrambling and encouraging smaller networks to fill the breach. Several of them declined. With FSN Spotlight, I'm Simon Marks.
15: Our main news again. US President Donald Trump and Chinese President Xi Jinping have struck a conciliatory tone as they delivered remarks ahead of their bilateral meeting at the White House. Reporters from CNN, Politico and MS Now are back inside the White House after being banned by the Trump administration. And EU industry ministers have met in Brussels to discuss the bloc's Industrial Accelerator Act. That's the latest feature story news. Kate Fisher reporting.
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5: The Happy Future of Education. The Monday Morning Memo for November 14th, 2011. Our system of education is built on the belief that learning is best achieved by bringing the best of the past forward through expert advice and clear example. Consequently, educators rise through the ranks like officers.

0: Sean Parker of Facebook. Dropouts all. The list goes on and on.
1: Number two, they have no fear of failure.
0: Innovative leaders experiment constantly because they see failure as an unavoidable step toward success. These leaders know the truth about failure. It's an extremely temporary condition, a fleeting moment, nothing to be feared. Failure is motion, and motion is life. Educators hesitate to experiment because they fear failure and reprimand. Consequently, the average teacher with 20 years' experience really just has 1 year's experience 20 times. In the October 22nd issue of the New York Times, researcher Michael Ellsberg wrote,
2: "Entrepreneurs must embrace failure. I spent the last 2 years interviewing college dropouts who went on to become millionaires and billionaires. All spoke passionately about the importance of their business failures in leading them to success. Our education system encourages students to play it safe and retreat at the first sign of failure. Certainly, if you want to become a doctor, lawyer, or engineer, then you must go to college. But beyond regulated fields like these, the focus on higher education is profoundly misguided."
0: Penny had a fantastic idea while we were taking our morning walk. As she explained it to me, I realized her plan would make solid education more widely available, more relevant to the student, and save a great deal of money as well. "Princess," I said, "if someone isn't already doing this, they will be soon. This is the right idea at the right time, so it's highly likely that lots of people are having the same idea right now." I was right. Salman Khan already has the project well underway. Penny's idea, and Khan's, is to harness YouTube to deliver 10 to 12-minute tutorials in an effort to fill the painful gaps in public education. Stanford University professor Philip Zimbardo recently said,
3: "There's actually a disaster recipe developing among boys in America, literally dropping out of high school, college, and it's not simply poor performance. One of the problems is a recent study shows that by the time a boy is 21, he has spent at least 10,000 hours playing video games alone. They live in a world that they create. They're playing Warcraft, they're playing these other games, which is exciting. Their brains are being digitally rewired, which means they will never fit in a traditional classroom, which is analog. Somebody talks at you without even the nice pictures, meaning it's boring. I mean, you control nothing. You sit there passively. Disaster. These kids will never fit into that. They have to be in a situation where they are controlling something, and school is set up, you control nothing."
0: Video allows the world's best teachers to be everywhere simultaneously. And if you eliminate the time spent for roll call, bad behavior, discipline, silent reading, and working on exercises, there's rarely more than 10 minutes of real teaching delivered in the average class hour. Tightly scripted 10-minute videos allow the quicker students to move at 5 to 6 times their current pace, while slower students are free to pause and rewind as often as they feel necessary. Everyone is happy, everyone learns more, and the quality of education available to you is no longer dictated by your school district. Wizard Academy applauds Salman Khan and will do everything we can to accelerate his success. You can see his videos, Khan Academy, K-A-H-N, Khan, on YouTube. I hear a question sparkling and tinkling in your mind. Your question looks and sounds like those little sleigh bells that hang on Santa's reindeer as they paw roof snow in the moonlight, tiny flashes of light and sound that pierce the hot fog of the reindeer's breath as it clouds the cold night air.
4: Does your newfound appreciation of video mean Wizard Academy is going to make all its classes available through online streaming?
0: That was your question, wasn't it? Wizard Academy will definitely increase its video offerings of brick-on-brick information. But our greater energies will continue to be focused on expanding our selection of transformative classes, those immersion experiences that facilitate an understanding that can be gained in no other way. Informative classes –

0: are incremental and best taught through video. Transformative classes are experiential and best taught through immersion. As David Sandler said 25 years ago,
1: "You can't learn to ride a bicycle by listening to a tape or reading a book."
0: Put down the book. Come to Wizard Academy. Tomorrow will be very much different than yesterday. Roy H. Williams.
2: The research is clear. If you want to be a happier person, don't read a self-help book. Just have happier friends. Matthew Taylor, 21st Century Enlightenment. A video.
3: Science.
4: Hello, everyone, and welcome again. I'm Rick Pettigrew. You're just about to hear the latest breaking news stories from around the world in the audio news from Archaeologica. 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Archaeologists working at England's Glastonbury Abbey find themselves debunking some cherished myths. A groundbreaking DNA study paints a detailed picture of Europe's genetic history. Excavations on the Turkish coast apparently have revealed the location of the ancient Greek city of Kanae, which lay on an island that now is a peninsula. And an unusual burial in a Mexican cistern shows that people there in the Aztec period worshipped the god of drunkenness. It's thanks to a little help from our friends that we've been able to continue this show without a break for 14 years. If you're not already a supporting member, go to archaeologychannel.org and click on the donate button. 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They give us part of the purchase price. And now, here's Laura Pettigrew with the audio news from Archaeologica. We hope you find this to be a valuable part of your day.
5: Welcome to the audio news from Archaeologica. I'm Laura Pettigrew, and these are the headlines in archaeological and historical news from November 22nd to November 28th, 2015. Our first story this week comes from the famed English archaeological site of Glastonbury Abbey, where archaeologists recently completed a four-year dig. The results of those excavations challenge some of the cherished myths about this famous site. The Guardian News website reports on the work of a team of 31 specialists led by Roberta Gilchrist, professor of archaeology at the University of Reading. Dr. Gilchrist found that previous archaeologists working at the Abbey either suppressed or misinterpreted archaeological evidence that didn't fit with legends and folktales about the Abbey. One such story was the Holy Thorn, which tells about the journey of Joseph of Arimathea to Glastonbury from the Holy Land. When he arrived at Glastonbury, according to the story, Joseph planted his walking stick, which flowered and built a church. The British so widely cherish the legend that they send a posy from the thorn tree every December for the Queen's Christmas morning breakfast table. Gilchrist found no early accounts of a special tree in the Abbey predating to the 17th century. The gnarled thorn now seen on the grounds is a common hawthorn, which naturally flowers in midsummer and midwinter. A 12th century historian, William of Malmesbury, described an ancient wooden church, which Gilchrist believes William actually saw, but later additions to the account have confused the original statements. William's original account clearly states that locals told him Christ's disciples built the church. That original account only survives in much later versions, but by that time, monks inserted extra material, probably in an effort to retrofit the ancient history to boost their status. The monks' greatest ingenuity came after a disastrous fire in 1184, which left them with few resources for rebuilding and destroyed all of their major relics. Their threefold solution was the increasingly popular legend of King Arthur, the identification of Glastonbury as the legendary Isle of Avalon where he was buried, and the supposed discovery of the grave of Arthur and Guinevere. This creative mythologizing was asserted by the discovery of a leaden cross with a Latin inscription naming the king. According to Gilchrist, although the cross disappeared centuries ago, descriptions of the inscribed images suggest it was a careful piece of fakery based on an Anglo-Saxon original. The monks rebuilt the church in a consciously old-fashioned style, giving the impression of a much older building. But the archaeologists discovered that the supposed grave was a medieval period pit filled with builder's rubble. Gilchrist also noted that although many of the stories are not completely true, 1,000 years of beliefs and legends are part of the intangible history of this remarkable place. The new findings will be incorporated into the new interpretations of the site and a new guidebook. On the European continent, an international team of scientists shared the results of an innovative and far-reaching study into DNA changes wrought by the advent of agriculture in Europe some 8,500 years ago. Previous studies identified indirect clues of changes in European height, digestion, immunity, and skin color. The New York Times reports that the new study paints a detailed picture of changes in genetic makeup over thousands of years. Before agriculture, hunter-gatherers dominated Europe. About 8,500 years ago, people began arriving on the continent from the Near East, bringing different ancestral genetics and agriculture with them. David Reich, a geneticist at Harvard Medical School, and his colleagues published their findings in the science journal Nature, which included a genomic study of 230 individuals who lived about 8,500 to 2,300 years ago. This large sample size provided ample data to track individual genetic variations through the history of ancient Europe. The team analyzed DNA from individuals across the entire European continent and nearby, including Yamnaya people from southern Ural Mountains and other people from Anatolia. The study also includes people thought to be the first to bring agriculture to Europe. By comparing these genes to living populations, the scientists confirmed earlier hypotheses about genetic variation and origins, but also revealed how these genes evolved. The study confirmed previous hypotheses about the evolution of milk digestion, but changed the timeline for these trends. A gene called LCT aids in the digestion of milk, which became more common in European populations as they started raising cattle. However, this change dates back about 4,000 years ago, according to this recent study, well after the earliest archaeological evidence for cattle. While agriculture brought benefits like a new supply of protein in milk, it also created risks. Early European farmers who depended mainly on wheat and other crops risked getting low doses of important nutrients. According to Dr. Reich and his colleagues, a gene called SLC22A4 proved advantageous during this time by enabling cells to better absorb the low amounts of vital amino acids common in wheat and other cultivars. While this increased the nutritional potential of grains, it also created the genetic disposition for digestive disorders, like irritable bowel syndrome. Diseases like this may be an indirect result of Europe's gradual shift to agriculture. Dr. Reich and his colleagues also tracked changes in European skin color. The original hunter-gatherers had African genetic ancestry and dark skin as recently as about 9,000 years ago. Farmers arriving from Anatolia were lighter, and this trait spread through Europe. Other genetic variants created even lighter skin. Previous theories held that lighter skin color allowed European populations at high latitudes to absorb more vitamin D from sunlight. However, hunter-gatherers with darker skins appeared to absorb enough vitamin D from meat. According to Dr. Reich, the study suggests that the shift to agriculture reduced the intake of vitamin D and led to changes in skin color later than thought. The team hopes to continue this work with more ancient European DNA, and other researchers propose similar studies on other continents. They hope to be able to track historic genomic changes across the globe, covering tens of thousands of years. An international team of archaeologists and geophysicists working in the eastern Aegean Sea discovered what they believe is the ancient city of Kane on a former island. The island, mentioned by the Greek historian Xenophon, is famous for its proximity to the 406 BC Sea Battle of Arginusae, where the Athenians defeated the Spartans near the end of the Peloponnesian War. The Garip Islands, formerly known as Arginusae, lie only a few hundred yards off the coast of Turkey. While historians and archaeologists knew of documentation of three Arginusae islands, the exact location of the third was unclear until now. As reported in National Geographic News, researchers using geological evidence revealed that a present-day peninsula, part of the Turkish mainland, was once an island. At some point before the late Middle Ages, a land bridge formed between the island and shore. Ottoman maps from the 16th century are the first to depict this transformation. Deposits formed in the narrow natural channel between the island and the mainland over the years, creating a thin isthmus, probably resulting from seismic activity or soil erosion. According to Felix Pearson, director of the German Archaeological Institute in Istanbul, the scientists plan to determine the ages of the geological layers using radiocarbon dating in order to better understand how and when this happened. Archaeologists also found the submerged remains of an ancient harbor from the Hellenistic period, which spanned from 323 BC to 31 BC nearby. Archaeologists also found the submerged remains of an ancient harbor from the Hellenistic period, which spanned from 323 BC to 31 BC nearby, another indication of the peninsula's island past. Though Caen was a small city by ancient standards, it sat along a strategic maritime trade route running from the Black Sea and had a large harbor where ships could shelter from storms. Although the Athenians won the Battle of Arginusae, celebrations were short-lived. Right after the battle, a storm complicated efforts to rescue any shipwrecked Athenians. When the victorious Athenian generals returned home, the citizens voted to execute them for failing to rescue these soldiers. It's unlikely that many of the wooden shipwrecks from the Battle of Arginusae survived the millennia, but future research will aim to establish a timeline for the landform transition and combine this data with historical sources to better understand the maritime networks of the broader region. In Tlaxcala, Mexico, archaeologists working at the Xoltepec-Tecoaque site revealed a new and unique glimpse into the life and times of the people of the region, the Acolhua, immediately before the Spanish conquest. According to the Mexico News Daily, researchers recently made a surprising discovery, the skeleton of a high-ranking Acolhua citizen buried in a cistern. Archaeologists also found a full-sized throne built of tezontle, a volcanic rock used widely in construction and ornamentation in pre-Hispanic and colonial Mexico, and a carved cylindrical stone with a pictograph of the Aztec god Ometoshtli, or Two-Rabbit. The finding is puzzling for scientists due to its location, 100 meters away from the ceremonial center of a residential area of the small town, which was inhabited between AD 1200 and 1521. Traditionally, the residents buried prominent citizens in what they considered sacred places. According to Enrique Martinez Vargas, director of the Xoltepec-Tecotle project, the Acolhua used these kinds of cisterns for rainwater storage since other sources of fresh water were scarce. Over 25 years of work at the site, archaeologists have uncovered 13 cisterns. The most recently found was the first to have such an important figure buried in one of them. The Ometoshtli glyph found at the burial represents the drunkenness deity, depicted by a rabbit. The region surrounding the site was well known for its locally produced pulque, an alcoholic beverage made from the fermented sap of the maguey plant. The Ometoshtli find may be the first evidence of the pulque god in this region. The person buried in the cistern was a 25-year-old male. Experts hope that additional studies will reveal the cause of death and more details of his life. Archaeologists found other objects in the funerary cistern, including pulque carafes. According to archaeologist Berta Flores, the burial also included the partial remains of at least three different infants, one of whom was cooked or boiled and possibly consumed. Further analysis of the remains may reveal if the infants came from this site or somewhere else in the region. That wraps up the news for this week. For more stories and daily news updates, visit Archaeologica on the World Wide Web at archaeologica.org, where all the news is history. I'm Laura Pettigrew, and I'll see you next week.
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0: At the tone, we've reached the top of the hour. 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
2: 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Cardholders will lose Kroger-specific perks, including enhanced cashback on certain purchases. The loyalty rewards program will continue. NatWest and Bank of America are among the banks that are warning that AI shopping agents could expose consumers to scams, fraud, and privacy breaches. Potential problems include mishandled card details, purchases that exceed shoppers' instructions, and payment methods with weaker protections. Dollar General CEO Todd Vasos says persistent inflation and volatile fuel prices are squeezing the company's low-income customers. Shoppers are visiting stores more often, but purchasing fewer items during each trip, a pattern associated with financial distress. 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
3: This is Bird Note. It's easy to feel helpless during a heat wave, like there's nowhere to hide from the sun. Birds feel much the same. Thankfully, there are things we can do to protect birds and ourselves from heat. Here's three to start. First, grow plants that create shade. Studies show that shade trees can cool down neighborhoods and reduce the urban heat island effect, keeping wildlife and people cooler, even in the hottest months. Second, provide water. A bird bath or

0: outdoor water feature can help birds avoid dehydration and stay cool with a quick bath. Just make sure to keep the water fresh, clean, and mosquito-free. Third, pay attention to nest boxes. Excessive heat is particularly hard on young birds. In direct sunlight, temperatures in the nest can soar to lethal extremes. When you install a nest box, try placing it in the shade. Or if it's for a bird that prefers open habitats, consider painting the box white or choosing a ventilated double roof design to reduce the risk to the birds inside. Through small steps like these, we can make bigger strides toward a better future for ourselves and the birds. For Bird Note, I'm Michael Stein.
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5: I'm Connor Farrell.
6: And I'm Rhett Elaine.
5: Dr. Elaine, this week we're talking about robots, and are they going to steal our jobs?
6: I wouldn't say steal.
5: Okay.
6: But they are going to have a lot of jobs that you may be doing right now, like radio personality.
5: I don't know if you can
6: pick
5: capture.
6: Pick a job that can be replaced by a robot then.
5: I'm going to go with some I've already seen, like the checkout counter.
6: Oh, that's a good one at the grocery store.
5: I do love that. That's great.
6: Why do you like that?
5: It's just so fast.
6: Well, it can be fast. You just don't want to talk to people.
5: Well, no. I feel like it actually is faster than because that's always empty, and then whenever you get to those cashiers.
6: It's faster because people don't like robots.
5: You think so?
6: I don't know. Maybe. What about, you can make a McDonald's with no people. It's all robots.
5: Wait, what?
6: Yeah. Have you been to the McDonald's where you ordered the thing yourself?
5: Yeah, I did see that.
6: Okay.
5: I guess that was cool because, McDonald's, not the best customer service, sponsor us. But, that was cool. And maybe in a different environment where, it wasn't McDonald's, that would have been cool to me, but...
6: What about, truck driver? I mean, they already have, robots that can... or cars that can drive themselves. And especially if you're driving across country, a robot truck driver is just going to make more sense. You don't have to stop. You don't have to rest. You make better decisions. You don't make bad decisions when you're tired.
5: They better get a CDL.
6: I think that really all of the jobs that involve driving are going to be gone first. Because we've kind of already figured out that problem, very, very close to having that perfectly figured out. Right?
5: See, but that's sad. We need those jobs.
6: Well, so what are we going to do?
5: We're just going to, let's just throw the robots out.
6: Well, okay. Okay, so get rid of outlaw robots.
5: Yeah.
6: Okay. That's not going to happen.
5: Why not?
6: Because if you are a company that makes profit, you can maybe make more profit by using a robot than a human, then you're not going to want that to happen. And so it's going to happen. So what do you do?
5: Well.
6: I actually don't know the answer. I'm asking you.
5: What if we...
6: I mean, I think as long as we are open to the idea that we're all going to need to change the way we deal with work. I mean, if robots take over a lot of the jobs, then we're going to have to do something else. Maybe that'll be a good thing, but maybe it'd be bad. We're just going to have to wait and find out what happens when robots start doing more and more jobs, I think. But maybe we'll never know.
5: I feel like that's just going to be a big boo-boo for the world economy.
6: I'm not sure. It might be a big boom, too. So I think the most important thing is that we keep thinking about if we just ignore the problem's going to become really big. But if we think about what are we going to do when robots are doing more and more jobs that humans would do, then we can figure out a solution. But clearly, it's something that we need to think about, and that's what you need to know about robots on STEM Science Radio.
7: And now, for some of the fastest things in the air, I'm Susan Hassler. When we think air dominance, the F-22 Raptor zooms to mind. At 1,500 miles an hour, it's the U.S. military's fastest airborne fighting machine. To check it out, we sent Sue Carlin to Edwards Air Force Base in California's Mojave Desert and to Nellis Air Force Base in Las Vegas.
8: 70,000 pounds of thrust, Mach 2 speeds, 9 Gs. Add vertical acceleration, maneuverability, and stealth, and you've got the sauce that makes the F-22 Raptor the world's fastest jet fighter.
9: They changed the entire way an air war's fought. It's probably the most maneuverable plane I've ever fought against.
8: Don't worry, this guy's not the enemy. Colonel Robert Novotny is a flight test commander at Nellis Air Force Base in Las Vegas. He flew F-15s alongside F-22s as a sparring partner during their development.
9: When you fight against the F-22, its speed is a problem for me. If I'm acting a bad guy, I can't outrun them. They can shoot me from a lot farther away, and I usually never see them.
8: So what does 1,500 miles an hour feel like?
9: Our planes are so well designed now. They're so used to transitioning in and out of the speed of sound. It's imperceptible. You don't know it. So every time we tend to give backseat rides, we always tell them, you ready to go the speed of sound? And they say, yeah. And I go, well, we've been going the speed of sound for like the last 30 seconds, and you don't even know it.
8: The real physical test isn't speed, it's G-forces, which can make your body feel several times its weight. So pilots wear pressurized body suits that circulate their blood.
9: To the untrained person who gets in the jet, it's a religious event. It is an eye-opening event. It crushes you. The G-forces will crush you. To somebody who does it every day or does it pretty frequently, you know, you develop a tolerance. Your blood pressure tends to be higher. Your body develops a resting tolerance to help you handle some of the Gs. And then we wear special equipment. Luckily, the Gs aren't sustained for a long period of time, so your body can recover.
10: Chester 6-1, traffic is C-12, 3 miles north of field for the flyby line. 6-1,
8: searching. F-22s are essentially flying computers with hydraulics and engines. Before flights, engineers hook up laptops to the planes and punch in commands. Only the top fighter pilots with science degrees and years of experience get a shot at flying them. Before taking over Nellis' Air Force Weapons School, Colonel Robert Garland flew F-22s.
11: Because it is easy to fly, but a very difficult weapon system to operate, it takes significant amount of time and experience in order to be able to execute our missions successfully.
12: I got a rocket in my pocket and a roll in my wall.
13: Who's the best pilot you ever saw? You're looking at it, baby.
14: It's not the cowboy attitude that you see on movies like The Right Stuff. It's really a disciplined scientific approach. You can think of testing as conducting an experiment like you would a chemistry experiment in a laboratory.
8: Michael, whose last name is classified, is a flight instructor at the Test Pilot School of Edwards Air Force Base in the Mojave Desert.
14: Because we're dealing with airplanes and going fast, it takes attention to detail like you would a combat operator. So you need both. You need that focus to be an operator, and you also need that discipline of a scientist.
8: Except few labs are quite so dangerous. Major Chris Keefley is an F-22 test pilot at Edwards.
15: I've had folks that I've either flown with or known in either the operational or the test community that have died doing their job. And so when that happens, it definitely hits home because certainly that could be me. At that point, you certainly mourn first, but then after that, the need becomes one for learning from that experience.
8: Such risks and responsibility can overshadow the lure of flying, best relayed by this story from retired Nellis F-16 pilot Tom Reichert.
16: It's like a roller coaster with absolutely no rails. One night we were flying over the Great Salt Lake out in Utah doing a training mission, and as we climbed above the clouds, you could see the solar radiation hitting the Van Allen belt, and it created a light show, just like private fireworks, just for us. It was just one of the most awe-inspiring sights you can ever see. One of the things I used to always tell my students when I taught them to fly, you are so busy flying the airplane from the minute you climb in the cockpit until the minute you step out of the cockpit. Every mission, just take 10 seconds, flip the airplane upside down and look around, and never forget, you have the coolest job that there is.
8: I'm Sue Carlin.

0: Science, but not the boring kind.
1: Today is September 24th on Tidbits in Time, an entertaining day. Stay with me to hear about a big fat Greek wedding. We'll tell you about a mythologically minded playwright, recount the origin story of New York, and remember the legendary tunes of a blind lemon. All that plus, you'll hear the story of Mean Joe Green and one of the best commercials ever. Tidbits in Time is coming up in a couple of seconds, so don't go anywhere. On September 24th, 1962, Antonia Eugenia Vardalos was born in Winnipeg, in Manitoba, Canada. She became famous for writing and starring in a partially autobiographical movie called My Big Fat Greek Wedding. Produced by Tom Hanks and his wife, Rita Wilson, who is half Greek, the movie became a sleeper hit, winning an Academy Award nomination. Released at a cost of only about $6 million, it grossed more than $368 million. On September 24th in 480 BC, Euripides was born near Athens, Greece. One of the three major Greek playwrights of tragedies and comedies, he probably wrote more than 92, but only 19 have been preserved. He mocked the traditional gods of society as petty and flawed, and is best known for his play Medea, wherein a woman murders their sons to get back at her husband, who left her for another woman. That'll teach him not to mess with her. It was on September 24th, 1664, that four English frigates sailed into New Amsterdam Harbor and seized the fort at the lower part of Manhattan. The conquerors renamed the town New York. Naturally, that led to a European war, which was eventually settled 3 years later with the Dutch being granted the island of Run, which is near Indonesia and famous for nutmeg, and a guarantee of their continued possession of Dutch Guiana, now named Suriname, in South America. It was on September 24th, 1893, that Lemon Henry, better known as Blind Lemon Jefferson, was born near Couchman, Texas. Taking up the guitar as a teenager to compensate for his lack of sight, he became a great gospel blues singer in his day. With his two-octave range and innovative guitar skills, he became friends with Huddy Leadbelly Leadbetter and T-Bone Walker, playing in the Deep Ellum area of Dallas, Texas, and elsewhere. On September 24, 1946, Charles Edward Mean Joe Green was born in Temple, Texas. At a size of 6'4 and 276 pounds, he was a star defensive tackle for the Pittsburgh Steelers, helping them win four Super Bowl championships in a six-year span. He was featured in one of the best television commercials of all time. Known as Hey Kid Catch, it won a Clio and made Green much more famous than he otherwise would have been. For your very own email print version of Tidbits in Time, showing up every day for free in your inbox, just send a request to adrian@tidbitsintime.com. That's adrian@tidbitsintime.com. For Tidbits in Time, this has been Gene Vann.
2: This is an important message from the U.S. Department of Health and Human Services. Some drugs require refrigeration to keep their strength, including insulin and many liquid drugs. When the power is out for a day or more, throw away any medication that should be refrigerated unless the drug's label says otherwise. If a life depends on the refrigerated drugs, use them only until a new supply is available. Replace all refrigerated drugs as soon as possible.
3: This is Transistor, a science series from PRX.
4: Genevieve at PRX here. In this episode, we are presenting one of our favorite science stories, sounds from deep in the ocean that only scientists and the military have heard, from producer David Shulman.
5: Jacques Cousteau called it the silent world. Let's just say He got that one wrong. Off the coast of Bermuda, 2,000 feet down. These are humpback whales singing in a tropical storm.
6: To Cousteau and to other divers, it may have been rather silent.
5: That's Arthur Popper, emeritus professor of biology at the University of Maryland. He says scientists know just how noisy the ocean is by using underwater microphones called hydrophones to listen deeper than a diver can go. They just drop them over the side of a boat.
6: As soon as you put a hydrophone, underwater microphone down, there's lots of animals making sounds. There's natural sounds of things like water motion and waves and earthquakes and stuff like that. It's quite a noisy place.
5: Some of that noise originates very far away. It's transmitted through a special zone about a half mile down in the ocean, a place called the Deep Sound Channel.
7: The Deep Sound Channel is a remarkable physical phenomenon.
5: Chris Clark is a marine biologist who heads the bioacoustics program at Cornell University. He says depending on how far down you go in the sea, there are changes in water temperature and pressure.
7: The change in temperature and the change in pressure create layers in the ocean, and those layers act the same way a prism acts on light. The voice of a whale gets trapped in this layer that is a thin layer. It's not necessarily flat. It's sort of oscillating like a snake through the ocean. And this means that the energy in that sound can travel enormous distances.
5: Clark says whales communicate across hundreds, even thousands of miles by using the sound channel.
7: It would be as though you entered into a room where the doors opened up and suddenly you could hear all these sounds coming from great, great distances.
5: But for humans to enter this room, it took a bomb.
8: That's a ferry getting underway for Martha's Vineyard.
5: Dick Pittenger is a retired admiral. He was oceanographer of the Navy. He says the sound channel was discovered in 1944 by scientists Morris Ewing and Lamar Wurzel. Physics told them there should be an ocean channel transmitting sound, but no one had ever heard it. So they persuaded the Navy to lend them a ship, the USS Saluda, and they set off from this dock at the Woods Hole Oceanographic Institution in Massachusetts.
8: So this is the view, if you can imagine. If you look really closely, over there, there's the remnants of an old shed that's now on its back. That's where they stored the explosive charges.
5: Once they got to the deep Atlantic, they met up with a Navy destroyer, the Buckley. It took those explosive charges, 4-pound bombs, and hundreds of miles from the Saluda began dropping them overboard. The Saluda's hydrophones heard the explosions loud and clear from more than 800 miles away. After this, it wasn't just whales listening in on the sound channel. Within a few years, the Cold War was on, and both the U.S. and the Soviet Union had fleets of submarines equipped with nuclear weapons. Dick Pittenger.
8: The Deep Sound Channel was exploited by the U.S. Navy to build a system which was very, very highly classified at the time, called SOSUS.
5: SOSUS consisted of hundreds of underwater microphones in the sound channel, put there to monitor Soviet subs.
8: Being able to track them and potentially counter them gave us a huge deterrent capability that kept the Soviets in the box.
5: The U.S. used the sound channel this way throughout the Cold War. It wasn't until the mid-80s that the Soviets made a submarine quiet enough to completely avoid detection.
9: And are there still things you can't tell me about SOSUS?
8: Of course.
5: In the early 90s, the Navy opened its sound channel hydrophones to civilian use by researchers like Chris Clark. He recalls the moment when he first used the Navy's system to listen in on whale song.
7: This was in the late winter of 1991. I liken it to, up until this point, I've been using this little toy telescope. And then suddenly it's like you're hovering in a stationary orbit satellite looking down on the planet, and you can see the entire ocean underneath you. And it's twinkling, all in different colors, and each one of those colors is a different whale. And I can listen to that entire ocean basin and identify all the different species, all the different singers.
5: But these days, those whale singers have a lot of competition.
7: ocean is being industrialized, acoustically industrialized.
5: Supertankers, pile drivers, even offshore wind farms fill the sea with their noise. Arthur Popper says the oceans echo with blasts from oil and gas exploration.
6: What they do basically is a several hundred foot long boat. It tows several Seisugaer guns, which go 24/7.
5: These sounds also reach Chris Clark, listening in on the sound channel.
7: Right now, there are 24 operations going on in the Atlantic Ocean, and I can hear those explosions coming from Brazil. You can hear them off Massachusetts.
5: But scientists like Popper and Clark disagree on just how harmful this human noise is to marine life.
7: So the question is, well, so what? Can't they adapt?
5: It's not clear. Sometimes animals get louder. Sometimes they fall completely silent.
6: Some of these sounds may travel hundreds or thousands of miles. Now, they may not be very loud at those long distances, but it potentially affects you from hearing mates or predators or potential prey. So what happens if you come in with oil exploration or with wind farms and things of this sort? We don't have the basic data.
5: Even without proof, both scientists say there are techniques that can be put in place now to quiet the seas. Popper points out that oil companies are investing lots of money to find quieter alternatives to air guns. And Clark says it's possible to build tankers that are 1,000 times quieter by using giant sponges under ship engines and improving propeller design.
7: The big question is, are we going to do something about this as a society? Because a healthy ocean is a quiet ocean.
5: Maybe not too quiet. I'm David Shulman.
4: Okay, speaking of sounds of the deep, that reminds me of the subway. And when I am rattling along, I'm always fascinated by how the subway tunnels hold up under buildings and around wires and pipes and probably lots of rats. Next time on Transistor, we'll head underground in New York City to hear how that subterranean infrastructure actually works. Your Transistor team is me, I'm Genevieve Sponsler, PRX Chief Content Officer John Barth, Editor Andrea Mustaine, and Josh Swartz. 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
10: This is the History in 5 Minutes podcast, the number one podcast for learning about anything in history in no time at all. I'm your host, Michael Rank. Today's topic is the most useful inventions originally designed with a completely different purpose, part one, the tattoo needle. In this series, we're going to look at inventions that an inventor thought had one purpose, but eventually became used by different people for very different reasons. What we're going to do is look at how technology and its advancement isn't a very clear and linear process. It's often very messy, where ideas are discarded or they're repurposed for a completely different way than intended, and how this process comes about. We're going to launch this series with probably the most famous inventor in history, Thomas Edison. And the reason he's a great example is because Edison was a very prolific man who had a lot of successes. He had approximately 1,000 patents credited to his name. But because he was so prolific, he also had a lot of failures under his belt. Well, this didn't bother Edison. He was famous for plowing through difficulties. Sometimes this meant that he would run into a problem and have success. In one example, in 1885, when his invention failed, such as a printing machine, he took 5 men into the loft of his factory, declared he would not come down until it worked satisfactorily, and then for over 2 days and nights, which totaled 60 hours, he worked without sleep. He then conquered the problem and rewarded himself with 30 hours of sleep. Other times, he just couldn't get an invention to work. This didn't bother him, though. He said, "I have not failed 10,000 times. I've successfully found 10,000 ways that don't work." According to a profile of him in Smithsonian Magazine, the inventor stood out because of his fearlessness about failure and refusal to dwell on mistakes. Since he had hundreds of successful inventions under his belt, he didn't depend on one thing or think too long about his botched ideas. Even for his biggest failures, he didn't spend a lot of time wringing his hands and saying, "Oh no, we spent a fortune on that." Instead, he said, "Well, we had fun spending money on it." In light of this, we're going to look at one of his inventions that did not work, which was the electric pen, but we're going to see how somebody else managed to repurpose it. Here's how the electric pen came about. Railroads and other companies expanded in the late 19th century, so there was a huge demand for tools that employees and administrator could use to make documents much quicker. Handwriting was a pretty slow and laborious process, and typewriters hadn't completely flooded the market. So enter the electric pen. Edison made a device powered by a small motor and battery, and it relied on a handheld needle that moved up and down as an employee wrote. Instead of pushing out ink, though, the pen punched tiny holes in the paper's surface. The idea was that an employee could create a stencil of their documents on wax paper and then make copies by rolling ink over it. It was sort of like a miniature printing press. Edison's machinist began to manufacture the pen in 1875, and Agent sold it for $30, which was a very handsome sum back then. It could easily exceed weekly wages. So imagine selling a pen now for $600 to $1,000. The first problem with the pens were that they were very noisy, and they were much heavier than the employees had used in the past. Edison fixed these problems, but he didn't fix all of them. The batteries had to be maintained with a chemical solution in a jar, which was pretty messy and also dangerous. Edison eventually thought that the problems really weren't worth fixing, and by 1877, he was involved in the telephone and decided to abandon the project and assign the rights to the Western Electric Manufacturing Company. Well, something interesting about this device. Yes, it fixed the problem that Edison invented it to do, but just because an invention works in its own right doesn't mean that it's going to be a success. Inventions have to exist in a social context. The science fiction author Robert Heinlein once said that railroads have to exist in railroad time and not before. What this means, to paraphrase, is that say somebody managed to invent the incandescent light bulb in 1500 AD. Well, that's great, but that doesn't mean the whole world is going to be lit up because you need electricity for a light bulb to work. You need factories. You need a whole industrial system for it to fit together. Because of that, light bulbs really couldn't come along and work until that infrastructure was in place, when Edison did invent a cheap, effective, simple incandescent light bulb. Well, the same thing happened to our beloved electric pen. It wasn't very useful to administrators because it was too expensive, too noisy, too messy, but other people found uses for it that Edison could have never imagined. Albert B. Dick purchased one of the pen's patented technologies to create the mimeograph, which is a stencil copier that spread quickly from schools to offices to churches. A biographer of Thomas Edison, de Graaf, says that it's hard to trace for sure. The electric pen is also often considered the predecessor of the modern tattoo needle. If you're going to punch small holes in something, it could be paper, but it could also be human skin. And rather than just regular pen ink, you can put tattoo ink in there instead. So if you happen to have a tattoo or you know somebody else who does, you can thank Thomas Edison. For more history like this that's offbeat, obscure, but most of all not boring, come check out my website at www.michaelrank.net. There you can find podcasts and blog posts like this. I'll even throw in a free history ebook that you can grab right now at michaelrank.net/freebook. Have a good day.
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13: This is the World Industrial News for Wednesday, September 23rd. Brought to you by Industrial Info Resources of Sugar Land, Texas. Refining technology is developing to address the expanding use of rare earth minerals, such as those used in the production of heavy-duty magnets. Industrial Info Resources is tracking nearly $3 billion worth of projects at U.S. metal refining facilities that are set to kick off in the fourth quarter,
2: more than $2 billion of which is attributed to grassroots projects. Fresh off a European tour that saw the prospects of the first ever associate membership, representatives from the Canadian government said it was likely that bonds could be strengthened further over energy trade, particularly liquefied natural gas. At last week's 17th Annual Growth Energy Biofuel Summit in Washington, D.C., the U.S. Department of Agriculture put forth a four-part plan aimed at boosting exports of U.S.-produced biofuels, called the American Biofuels Trade Outlook. The plan's purpose, as set out by USDA Secretary Brooke Rollins, will be to support farmers of corn and soybeans, help agricultural sustainability, and create jobs in rural America. Europe could see its dependence on gas imports rise to 98% by 2050 if current investment levels in gas exploration and drilling fall off in the coming decades. This is the worst-case scenario of three forecast models presented by consultancy Wood Mackenzie in its report titled, What Could Domestic Gas Do for EU Energy Security? Europe already relies on gas imports for more than 85% of its needs, with most of that coming from Norway, followed by the U.S., North Africa, and Russia. The outlook is stark, considering that European gas prices have hit record highs this summer thanks to the U.S.-Israeli war with Iran. For details on these and other breaking news, read the full stories at industrialinfo.com. I'm Christine Ramos, reporting for Industrial Info News.

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1: Hi there, I'm Thane Maynard. Uh-oh, I guess it's come to this. I took my dog to the veterinarian this week, and though my vet said she's healthy, he also said she's gained weight and I'm feeding her too much. After a positive and somewhat lengthy discussion about the problem with giving dogs treats, I realized this all sounds pretty familiar. My vet's point was that giving animals treats as rewards is actually more positive for the pet owner than for the pet. They don't really need it, and dogs in particular prefer our attention and play. The trouble is, most packaged pet treats are high calorie and the equivalent of animal cookies. I left with instructions for her to get more exercise and eat more vegetables like baby carrots if treats are needed. Of course, this is the exact same message I get from my own doctor. Eat more vegetables, get outside, and go for a walk. We have the same challenge at the zoo. In the wild, most animals are extremely fit in order to survive. In zoos, it's a challenge to not let your animals bulk up, from cheetahs to gorillas or even elephants, with more calories than they need. So we work hard to keep our animals active and feed them the same food they eat in the wild.
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4: 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So, Pauline, why Las Vegas?
5: Because the Nevada test site where they tested the atomic bomb from the 1950s until the early 1990s is within spitting distance of Las Vegas. In fact, people used to get on the rooftops of the casinos to watch the mushroom clouds. It was a tourist attraction. And you can now visit the Nevada test site several times a month. You have to get advanced reservations. But you see the houses that they used and to blow up and see what the effects of different types of bombs would be. You see how they're using the test site now. And in Las Vegas proper is the Atomic Testing Museum, which tells you all about the history of the development of the bomb, but also tells you about the science behind it and all of the different products that we use today that would never have been invented if they hadn't been working on the bomb.
4: Is it safe to visit the testing ground?
5: They do have a Geiger counter when you're going around. That gives you pause, but it was on a safe number when I was there, and it was one of the most fascinating trips I've ever gone on. You can go to the Atomic Testing Museum easily. The site, you really have to apply in advance, but it's definitely worth it, and I think reasonably safe.
4: We'll hear more about other science destinations in future programs. I'm Jim Metzner. And this is The Pulse of the Planet.

0: the earth.
1: So does ploughing snow from the roads have a measurable effect?
2: I'm John King, and I work at the British Antarctic Survey in Cambridge. Well, the thing about snow is that it's quite reflective compared to bare ground. A good thick snow cover will reflect back up to 80% or even more of the sunlight that's falling on it, whereas bare ground or grassland might only reflect 10 or 20% of the sunlight falling on it, and so the sunlight warms it up considerably. So if you replace that bare ground by snow cover, then a lot of the sunlight that would have heated the ground just gets reflected back into space. So if you remove a snow cover by ploughing it up or sweeping it away or whatever, revealing the bare ground underneath, then the ground is going to absorb a lot more sunlight and will warm up a lot more quickly than if the snow were there. We are having an effect on the reflectivity, the albedo of the planet by changing land use, for instance, cutting down forests and replacing them with grasslands, but that generally has the opposite effect, that forests absorb quite a lot of sunlight, grassland is less reflective. People have suggested that we could partially offset global warming by painting the roofs of all of our buildings white, and I think some calculations have been done that have showed that maybe this would be a good thing, but it wouldn't have a very large effect because you're only talking about a rather small area of the planet that you'll be changing the reflectivity of.
1: Human action does have a measurable effect on the albedo, that's the reflectivity of the Earth's surface, but only on the huge scale of farming. So ploughing snow, even from long motorways or highways, probably won't make much of a difference globally, but it might make a difference locally. And on the forum, Diver John pointed out the insulating properties of snow, which, as long as it stays on the roof, can help to keep the heat in your house and therefore reduce the energy you have to put in to keeping your home warm. And from a pale reflective dilemma to a see-through one.
3: This is John Gamble from Louisville, Kentucky, and I've had a burning question in the back of my mind when I went to a scientific meeting of ocular scientists down in Sarasota, Florida. There was this lovely young scientist from Budapest who forgot her bathing suit and put on shorts and a white T-shirt when she went swimming, and she was alarmed, and some of us not so alarmed, to discover that the T-shirt became virtually transparent as soon as it got wet. But she realized this, and she also was smart enough to pull the T-shirt away from her body. When she did that, it was no longer transparent, and I'm not really sure what the optics involved and why that happens. I'd be very interested if someone could offer an answer.
1: And I bet every man there was very gentlemanly, yeah. What is it that makes clothes become transparent when they get wet? Answers on our forum at thenakedscientist.com/forum. 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

0: 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The featured piece on this SALTcast is about the sea cucumber industry in Maine. Sea cucumbers are these kind of, I don't know, odd cucumber-looking animals that live on the ocean floor. But before we listen to the piece, there's a story I got to tell you. And in some ways, the story is sort of unrelated to the sea cucumber piece, but that's okay. You'll totally understand why I'm telling it once you hear it. First, the moral. The path to a story is not always a straight line. Sometimes it's a circle.
1: Man, I remember so much anxiety about, like, coming to SALT with good ideas for stories.
0: Zach Barr didn't need to worry. Zach was a story machine. He's one of those guys who trips over a story before he's even gotten out of bed for the day.
1: And I had no ideas when I got to SALT. And I felt totally intimidated that, you know, everyone was going to have great ideas and I was going to be, like, you know, at the mall, you know, talking to seniors about their arthritis or something terrible.
0: So Zach says he started thinking about dating. He's not sure how the idea came to him. He just started.

0: started thinking about dating. And how does dating work in Maine? It's a rural state, sparsely populated. How do people meet? Well, with a little bit of research, Zach found two companies in Maine that connect men with Russian mail order brides.
1: I got on the email list and started to get the daily updates of women.
0: Zach was on the hunt for the world's most surprising love story. Eventually, he found a couple that had met through one of these companies and started interviewing them.
1: Man, I was so excited. I thought I was just going to, like, you know, win a Peabody.
0: At SALT, students have to produce two stories. So while Zach was trying to put the Russian mail order bride story together, he was busy working on his second story. He'd come across a sea cucumber processing plant in Cherryfield, Maine. That's a very rural part of the state. And he thought to himself,
1: I have no idea what a sea cucumber is, but that sounds pretty hot.
0: A little more research, and Zach discovered that sea cucumbers are processed for consumers in China. And a majority of the people working at the plant were Latino.
1: This is the greatest story ever. They're like these hundreds of Salvadorans and Mexicans and Hondurans living in trailers cutting up sea cucumber meat for Chinese people.
0: It's all a bit odd for the whitest state in the United States. So Zach started collecting tape for the sea cucumber story. Meanwhile, the Russian mail order bride piece fell apart.
1: After a little while, they just said, you know what? We're not comfortable doing this. And I don't know, after a few weeks or so, they asked me not to continue recording or, you know, produce anything.
0: What to do? Zach needed an entirely new story to replace the Russian mail order bride story. So enter Werner the Wormer, Dean of the Blood Wormers.
1: That's what I'd learned, like, at SALT. Like, let's find the dean. Let's find the guy who like, invented the practice and has been doing it the longest and has the most influence in and a lot of people pointed to this guy named Werner, Werner the Wormer.
0: Bloodworms are worms. They're blood-colored. They live in the mud along the coast. They're used for bait, and people go out at low tide on mudflats and dig for worms and then sell them. It's back-breaking work. You're bent over for hours at a time. You're hacking away at the mud with a rake that some people call a man-killer. Now, really, a man killer. I'm not making that up. And so while you dig, you snatch worms out of the mud, toss them into a bucket fast because they bite, and then you look for more. And when the tide comes in, you sell what you've got, wait for the next low tide, and then go out again. It's kind of ridiculous how hard this work is. So, and after so many years and so many low tides, Werner was just in bad shape. He was in pain most of the time.
1: And then he got Rolfed. It's like this deep, really deep body massage technique, and it worked, and he was cured. And he thought to himself, I'm going to become a Rolfer, and I'm going to treat all the worm diggers of Maine and like help them with their back problems. And so he spent all his money, went out to Boulder, Colorado, and went to Rolfing school, and he became a Rolfer.
0: Zach thought to himself, geez, I got to do that story. But problem was, Werner wasn't around. He was still in Boulder. So Zach continued to look for a second story. Then one day someone said, hey, Zach, Werner's back in town. Well, Zach just like zipped right over there.
1: That's right. I went to go talk to him, and he was living alone in a second story apartment in a small town near the tidal flats.
0: Zach started interviewing him, and eventually he said, so, Werner, you've been in Boulder all these years. Why'd you finally move back? And Werner said,
1: he'd been dumped by his mail order bride.
0: My Russian mail order bride left me. When he told that in class, everybody howled. Arms were in the air. People fell out of their chairs. Like, literally, someone, I think, if I remember right, fell out of their chair in the classroom. It was ridiculous. How could that possibly happen? But anyway, it did. And a lot of producers will tell you that that sort of thing happens. Okay, so not like that exactly, but that sort of thing happens. You head in one direction for a story, and once you're in the field, you need to head in another direction. You know, often a path to a story is crooked, but rarely is it circular. That story blows me away every single time I hear it. Well, I'm not really sure how to get into the next story. I don't know how to segue out of this, but we're not going to listen to the piece on bloodworming that Zach produced. There's music in it, and there's copyright issues with music on podcasts. But instead, here's Zach's piece on sea cucumbers. It's called Smells Like Money to Me.
2: Off the coast of Down East Maine, a small fishing boat is beginning its workday in the early morning light. A mechanical winch is turned on, and soon, a jam-packed fishing net rises from out of the frigid Atlantic. When the huge net is hanging motionless above a wooden table, Bill Bishko releases a clamp. Hundreds of creatures spill onto the table. Bill's gloved hands dig in, tossing overboard starfish, crab, and mussels. What remains on deck are odd, slimy, and soda can-sized sea cucumbers.
3: Hard to believe they're alive. Hard to believe they're even an animal. They're just disgusting.
2: They are disgusting, looking like bloated pickles, their thick skin shimmering tones of green and brown. But they're also profitable. Bill gets $2 for every crate that he fills up, and on a good day, he can make $300. Collecting the lion's share of the day's earnings is Bill's boss, Stuart Ray.
4: They're a pretty gross little creature. You think about it, you smell them. It wears on you. It smells like money after a while. If you get a few checks out of it, it smells like money to me.
2: Stu knows a lot about making money in Maine's fishing economy. In the early 1990s, he was one of Down East Maine's first sea urchin divers. But many others soon joined him, and the resource got depleted.
5: And every friggin' potato farmer and fireman from Levant and friggin' ski bum from Sugarloaf would come down and buy $5,000 worth of gear and go make $100,000. They had 2,800 licenses in the resource right in the peak of it.
2: Still smarting from the over-harvesting of the sea urchins, in the year 2000, the Maine State Legislature acted to protect the new sea cucumber fishery. In contrast to the 2,800 licenses issued for sea urchins, Stu's boat is one of only 12 currently allowed to drag for sea cucumbers. That leaves out a lot of willing fishermen, but it's giving scientists time to study the species and develop a management plan. For now, Stu and Billy continue to drag for sea cucumbers, selling their entire catch to a factory up the road in Millbridge. It's 5 a.m., and nearly 100 workers enter the Cherry Point plant to process sea cucumbers.
6: Are you ready for your tour?
2: That's Dave Smeal, responsible for keeping the plant up and running.
6: On the end of the conveyor down there, you know, that guts and all that come out.
2: Sea cucumber guts slop into giant vats. Guts are on the floor. Guts squirt through the air.
6: Well, here's where we cut them up here.
2: Two long cutting lines run the entire length of the floor. An army of workers processing yesterday's catch. The workers are moving so fast, you have to get up close just to see what's happening. Each worker grabs a cucumber, cuts the tip off, fillets it, and clamps it down on an inclined board to brush the insides out. Finally, a flat metal tool scrapes the meat away from the skin. The workers cut and scrape a sea cucumber every few seconds. It's piecework, and the faster they go, the more money they make. The fastest workers make upwards of $20 an hour.
6: That's the meat. Yeah.
2: Dave shows me a handful of pink, fleshy nuggets. And although others swear it tastes like fried clams, he answers my question without delay.
7: I don't know. I don't eat it. Chinese probably do. They'd probably eat it like that, but I don't know.
2: Probably is putting it mildly. In Maine, almost nobody eats sea cucumber, but the Chinese prize it as a delicacy and an aphrodisiac. Every pound of meat that leaves this factory gets shipped to Asia. Supplying China's cravings for sea cucumber is hard work, and it's not for everyone.
7: I think we got two Americans, I think, we got on that whole line. I don't know. We had Americans in there and just wouldn't show up for work, come in late, you know, excuses for everything, you know, didn't like it. You know, run a place like this, you had to have workers, so these people wanted to work, and they just kept coming in, and we just kept hiring them.
2: Dave's talking about Latinos. Mexicans and Hondurans make up 63 of the 65 workers on the cutting line. Lured by the prospects of piecework, immigrants have come to Maine for the summer blueberry harvest for a long time. But now, with the emergence of the sea cucumber industry, many have chosen to stay year-round. Some have even bought houses in the area. But the vast majority of workers have a different mission. They're here temporarily, working as much as possible in order to send money back home, all the while living frugally in company-provided housing.
8: The estás?
9: Sí, es cierto.
2: After work, Juan Torres returns to his trailer just a few steps away from the plant. The evenings in Juan's kitchen are filled with the smells of meat and rice, cans of Pepsi for everyone, and the sound of frying tortillas.
10: Aquí al menos nos proporcionan estabilidad como la traila, no pagamos mucha renta.
2: Juan pays $50 a month rent for his trailer, which he shares with 8 other workers. Juan is from Honduras, and he came to Maine in 1998 to work in the plant. He planned to stay 3 years, but now, 5 years later, he says he'll probably stay 3 or 4 more. Last year, Juan's wife arrived to work in the factory, leaving 3 children back home with her sister.
10: El americano no le gusta porque el trabajo es muy fuerte. En primer lugar, es puerco.
2: Juan tells me that Americans don't like the work because it's really tough. It's gross, the cold water hurts your hands, and it's very demanding physically. But now that he has his wife here, things are a little easier. Together, they can make $500 a week. But if he wanted to bring his kids to Maine, he would have to spend $12,000 to smuggle them from Honduras to the United States.
10: El sueño americano es duro.
2: He says, the American dream is hard. If you're living for the American dream, you're not really experiencing life. But he plans for the future. Because if you don't plan, you'll never leave.
10: Si no planificas, nunca te vas. Así es.
2: Back at the factory, 3,600 pounds of meat is getting packed up and frozen for shipment to Asia. That's about 5,000 sea cucumbers a day. The fishery's future will be determined in 2005 when the Maine Department of Marine Resources makes public their management plan. But until then, Billy and Stu will keep fishing for sea cucumbers, and Dave and Juan will still be processing them. And they'll all be depending on an animal that nobody in Maine cared much about until recently. For Salt Radio, I'm Zach Barr.
0: Smells Like Money to Me, produced by Zach Barr in the spring of 2003. After Salt, Zach interned at Sound Portraits in New York City, and then later he traveled the country in the StoryCorps booth. He was the lead dude, the guy who would show up at a town in advance and set things up. And then he got a gig in Denver. He's now working as a reporter and producer for Colorado Public Radio. But I really think Zach's storytelling heart stayed right here in Maine.
1: I've got another one for you to pass on to your next students. It's the profile of Harry Smith and his junkyard in Medibemps, Maine. And this is a place that illegally took toxic materials, a lot of them from the Air Force base, and just threw them onto this junkyard and put them in trailers, like nerve gas from the World War II. And this is a place where, like, all the kids...
0: Zach has a million stories, and in time, so will Saltcast. 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We're in Portland, Maine, and you can read more about Salt at salt.edu. The Saltcast is co-produced with PRX, the Public Radio Exchange. 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I'm Rob Rosenthal.

0: At the tone, we've reached the top of the hour. 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
5: In the headlines this Thursday, September the 24th, on the eve of Pope Leo XIV's apostolic journey to France and his visit to UNESCO headquarters in Paris, we shine the light on some of the issues he's expected to address. The Pope reiterates his call to accompany scientific and technological progress with a corresponding growth in responsibility. And in the run-up to the beatification of Archbishop Fulton Sheen in the United States, we look back to his life and enduring legacy. In the Vatican, I'm Linda Bordoni. On Friday, September the 25th, Pope Leo XIV will embark on his apostolic journey to France, and he will visit the UNESCO headquarters in Paris in the afternoon. To prepare for the Pope's arrival, the United Nations agency that focuses on education, science and culture as a means to build peace and security has organised a forum for young people in the morning to reflect upon and discuss the contemporary challenges brought about by artificial intelligence. Assa Regnier, UNESCO's Deputy Director General, spoke to Vatican News about this event and about the impact and reach of Pope Leo XIV's encyclical Magnifica Humanitas on safeguarding the human person in the age of artificial intelligence.
6: It is very important for the world, and I obviously, when His Holiness the Pope expresses himself, it always gets a lot of attention. But at least from where I sit, I think that maybe this publication was even more widespread throughout the world, and it really spoke, I think, to also young people. So I think that is something that we really want to work with in the morning before His Holiness visits UNESCO. We will have curated discussion with young women and men, boys and girls, in order for that to feed into the discussion later with the Pope. And I think the whole discussion about both equality, peace and accountability were, I think that His Holiness the Pope was, even though it's, so to speak, on the one hand, only months ago that he wrote it, I think it was early. If you look into the alerts that came 2 weeks ago from some of the leaders themselves from the inside of the tech companies. So I think he really hit a nerve, and he really addressed issues that people are interested in. We had a previous discussion with young people together with our host country, France. The French foreign minister was here and met with young people who presented a survey that we had facilitated. One thing that they said on the use of social media and on AI was that they often hear that young people are so tech savvy and they are so on top of everything, and the older generation, you know, they are so tech savvy, so we can kind of leave them, more or less like that. And they said, no, don't do that. Don't leave us. We can definitely make decisions for ourselves, but we need a dialogue about this. And whether the older generation understands or not, this is too big to just think of as something that just happened to our generation. We really need for the more experienced generation to accompany us. We need you to take your responsibility for us, the younger generation. So at least from that conversation, they had a lot of inputs. They also had it in relation to peace, to equality, both based on income, on race, on gender, within countries, between regions, within regions. So I look forward to hearing more on Friday morning.
5: And that was Asa Renye, UNESCO's Deputy Director General, speaking there to Isabella de Carvalho. Also looking ahead to Pope Leo's apostolic visit to France, which takes place from Friday the 25th to Monday the 28th of September, the Apostolic Nuncio to France, Archbishop Celestino Migliore, reflects on some of the greatest challenges for French society at this time. Speaking to Vatican Radio, he touched on issues relating to the economy, social cohesion and immigration, as well as healthcare and education.
7: Daily life of French people, which is becoming more and more difficult. Because of the economic difficulties, and let's take, for example, the agriculture and also the industry. And then there is the problem of the social cohesion, the presence of many immigrants, different cultures, different languages. So there is the temptation, let's say, leaving the different groups, living apart from the rest of society. And then there are problems also in the field of education, of healthcare. So this has many, many issues that, of course, the Pope will give a message of encouragement and also a message of inviting all the different forces of the society to cooperate in order to solve these problems.
5: And that was Apostolic Nuncio to France, Archbishop Celestino Migliore, speaking there to Deborah Castellano-Luboff. Meanwhile, Deborah is in Paris on the ground awaiting the Pope. She sent us this report from outside the Cathedral of Notre Dame de Paris to share the great excitement in France for the Pope's arrival and the great emotion after the devastating fire in 2019.
8: It's incredibly emotional to be here in Paris with the Cathedral of Notre Dame behind me, and to think that Pope Leo XIV will be arriving for his fifth apostolic journey abroad to France tomorrow. The faithful are overwhelmed, and every detail at Notre Dame has been carried out with love and with faith. The Holy Father will be celebrating Vespers there, but he will begin his day by addressing authorities. Then afterward, he'll be moving on to UNESCO. He'll be celebrating, as I said, Vespers at the Cathedral of Notre Dame, and in the evening meeting with young people of France who are very enthusiastic to meet Pope Leo. The following day, he will also be celebrating Mass. Trip does not end in Paris, though, because he'll be making a pilgrimage to the beloved Marian Shrine and Sanctuary of Lourdes. His final stop will be Metz, where he will be remembering the great European statesman, Robert Schuman. Everyone is very excited, so please stay with us in Paris at Notre Dame. Deborah Castellano-Luboff, Vatican News, Vatican Radio.
5: And yes, that was Deborah Castellano-Luboff, our correspondent on the ground in Paris ahead of the Pope's apostolic journey to France. So do stay tuned to Vatican News for live updates on the journey that takes place until the 28th. It's his fifth international apostolic journey abroad since the beginning of his pontificate, taking him to Paris, Lourdes, and the northeastern city of Metz. France is the ninth country Pope Leo visits, 10th if counting the pastoral visit to San Marino in August, and it will include meetings with authorities, state representatives, encounters with young people and the local clergy, visits to charity initiatives, a visit to UNESCO, and more. Meanwhile, here in the Vatican on Thursday, on the occasion of the plenary session of the Pontifical Academy of Sciences, Pope Leo received its members in the Clementine Hall. In his address, he challenged them to ensure that scientific and technological progress is accompanied by a corresponding growth in responsibility. In the face of increasingly frequent climate shocks, the Pope called for a shift from emergency management to prevention, from vulnerability to preparedness, and from short-term measures to a wise and forward-looking vision for humanity. Kelsey Gussie tells us more.
9: Scientific cooperation is a public good at the service of peace. With this conviction, which is also a hope for the future, Pope Leo XIV addressed around 140 members of the Pontifical Academy of Sciences in the Clementine Hall of the Apostolic Palace. The members are meeting for 2 days in the Vatican for their plenary session with the theme, The Future of Science in a Changing World. The starting point of the Pope's address was one he has repeatedly emphasized in his encyclical Magnifica Humanitas. He cited several passages to highlight both the enormous potential of technology in healthcare, food production, and the pursuit of knowledge about the universe, and, on the other hand, its still uncertain impact on humanity's future.
10: Sophisticated cyber capabilities and autonomous weapons may, when developed or deployed without adequate safeguards and human oversight, introduce new dangers to security and international peace.
9: The greater our power to transform the world, the Pope said, the greater must be our capacity to discern what truly serves God-given human dignity.
10: Scientific and technological advancement must therefore be accompanied by a corresponding growth in responsibility.
9: According to Pope Leo, this warning must guide the discernment of those called to make decisions concerning the damage caused by natural disasters, which are striking entire populations with increasing frequency and intensity, and, as he once again emphasized, are hitting the poor hardest. This is a reality that was already repeatedly highlighted by his predecessor, Pope Francis, in Laudato Si. From that document, Pope Leo draws on the central and indispensable concept of interdependence among countries and disciplines, but above all, on the conviction that justice should be the catalyst for every decision made by the community. Pope Leo concluded by encouraging continued efforts toward full interaction among scientists, young people, public authorities, representatives of civil society, and members of different religious traditions.
10: I earnestly hope that your reflections during these days will offer valuable guidance for the future of science.
9: I'm Kelsey Gussie.
5: And finally, Archbishop Fulton J. Sheen, the 20th century U.S. evangelizer who reached millions through his TV and radio broadcasts, will be beatified on Thursday in St. Louis, Missouri. Joseph Tulloch has this overview of the Archbishop's life and legacy.
10: Archbishop Sheen was a light of faith, hope, and love that shone through the radio and television media for decades. I myself am a witness of his evangelization when I was growing up. His broadcasts touched millions with the hope of the gospel.
11: Those were the words of Pope Leo earlier this year, referring to the upcoming beatification of Archbishop Fulton J. Sheen. Sheen was a bishop, author, and modern evangelist who used radio and television to preach the gospel. Born in May 1895 in the U.S. state of Illinois, he was the eldest of four sons. Raised in a devout Catholic family, he discerned a vocation to the priesthood and was ordained for the Diocese of Peoria in September 1919, aged just 24. Recognizing his intellectual gifts, his superiors sent him to Belgium for advanced studies. In 1923, he earned a doctorate in philosophy from the Catholic University of Leuven. Some years later, he was sent to teach philosophy and theology at the Catholic University of America in Washington, D.C. His academic work was accompanied by a growing pastoral concern. He sought to make the Church's teachings intelligible and compelling to ordinary people. Sheen's public ministry expanded through modern communications technology. Beginning in 1930, he presented The Catholic Hour, a radio program that brought Catholic teaching to an audience of more than 4 million. In 1950, he was appointed National Director of the Propagation of the Faith, and the year after, Auxiliary Bishop of the Archdiocese of New York. Starting in 1951, he brought the gospel to people throughout the United States through his television program, Life is Worth Living. Using a simple set with just a chalkboard, he reached an audience of more than 30 million people. Sheen participated in the Second Vatican Council, where he met two future popes, and in 1966 he was appointed Bishop of Rochester in New York. He retired in 1969 and was given the title of Archbishop. He spent his remaining years writing, preaching, giving retreats, and continuing to spend time in prayer. Archbishop Sheen died on the 9th of December 1979 in New York City. His cause was opened in 2002 in the Diocese of Peoria. I'm Joseph Tulloch.
5: And that brings us to the end of this edition of Vatican and World News. Join us on vaticannews.va, Facebook, X, and Instagram. And join us tomorrow at this time. the same time for more news. My thanks go to Bruno Orti in studio. In the Vatican, I'm Linda Bordoni. Bye-bye.

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1: Welcome back, everybody. This is Rick Pettigrew to hand off our four top news stories from this past week of Archaeologica. Send us feedback on the Archaeology Channel Facebook page or post a message on our social networking site, ArchaeoSeek. A stalactite study offers good evidence for repeated serious droughts that apparently contributed to the collapse of important Maya cities in the Yucatan. Sourcing analysis of a Viking Age silver hoard in England shows that much of it came from the Middle East. A comprehensive study of early die-cast silver coins in Southeast Asia points to long-distance trade. And cannibalism is clearly indicated in the analysis of human bones from a Neolithic Spanish cave. Thanks to everyone for supporting our subscription platform, Heritage Broadcasting Service, available at heritagetac.org. We now have hundreds of titles you can binge upon on Roku, including our recent video about finding the lost aircraft of Amelia Earhart. Please help us spread the word. 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Our tour program, TAC Tours, will continue in October 2025 with our tour of spectacular sites in northern Peru, spanning many thousands of years. 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And now here's Laura Kennedy with the audio news from Archaeologica. We hope you find this to be a valuable part of your day.
2: Welcome to the audio news from Archaeologica. I'm Laura Kennedy, and these are the headlines in archaeological and historical news for the week of August 10th through the 16th, 2025. Our first story this week comes from the Yucatan Peninsula in southern Mexico, where a new study of a cave stalagmite indicates that the Maya collapse in the region might have been due to a series of prolonged droughts. As reported by Live Science, the cause of the Maya decline in the Yucatan Peninsula is unknown, but many researchers have suspected droughts. Previous studies have yielded evidence of droughts in the southern areas during the terminal classical period in the 9th and 10th centuries that lasted for years. As the southern population declined, the northern Maya population thrived. According to study author and archaeologist Daniel H. James of University College London, archaeological evidence has led researchers to consider several hypotheses for the collapse, including trade, drought, and war. This new study combines archaeology with climate evidence to create a more detailed picture. The team of researchers analyzed the annual growth layers of a cave stalagmite from the municipality of Tico. Stalagmite growth layers indicate the annual amount of water received from the cave ceiling. Variations in the chemical composition of each layer can reveal more information about the annual wet season from May to October. Isolating the wet season allows researchers to identify seasonal droughts that would devastate crops. The stalagmite data revealed 8 wet season droughts between AD 871 and 1021 that lasted more than 3 years. The longest lasted for 13 years. This likely led to crop failure and famine. Seasonal precipitation was vital for Maya agriculture, especially for the staple of maize. Farmers developed techniques to combat drought, including irrigation, more resistant crops, and water storage in reservoirs and cisterns. However, some regions, including the regional capital of Uxmal, were ultimately unsuccessful in these efforts and collapsed. During periods of drought, the Maya stopped building and dating monuments. After the most severe drought, the Uxmal political system collapsed. However, some areas, such as Chichen Itza, were able to survive the crop failures, likely due to their extensive trade connection with central Mexico. This study helps researchers shed light on the breakdown of the southern Maya during the terminal classic period. As they combine more detailed climate records with archaeological evidence, more findings could emerge. The study appeared in the journal Science Advances. Next, we turn to Beedale in North Yorkshire, England, where a hoard of silver from the Viking Age has demonstrated links to the Islamic world. As reported by Heritage Daily, the cache of silver, known as the Beedale Hoard, dates to the late 9th and early 10th centuries AD. It contains necklaces, armbands, hack silver, a sword pommel, and 29 silver ingots, a metal detectorist founded in 2012. The new study of the hoard was led by Dr. Jane Kershaw, an associate professor of Viking Age archaeology at the University of Oxford School of Archaeology. Originated locally, with a sizable portion coming from trade networks into the Islamic world. The team analyzed the silver using lead isotope and trace element analysis. These analyses revealed that most of the silver originated in Western Europe, likely from raids on Anglo-Saxon and Carolingian communities. The research also found that 9 ingots, around a third of the amount of the hoard, came from Islamic dirham coins in what is now Iran and Iraq. The silver traveled from the Middle East to Scandinavia along trade routes known as the Austerwege before being transported to England. According to Dr. Kershaw, most people think of Vikings purely as raiders and plunderers. However, this study shows that the Vikings used both military and commercial means to attain wealth and were integrated into Eurasian economic networks. While they continued to use raids and systems of tribute, they also imported and recast foreign silver to use as standardized currency in trade. The silver also shows how the Vikings used advanced metalworking techniques. They refined some of the metal with lead from local areas in Yorkshire. One artifact, a large twisted rod net ring, appears to be made of both Eastern and Western silver. This blend of materials reveals Viking participation in global economic and cultural networks. Our third story takes us to Southeast Asia, where a new study of specific ancient coin design has revealed connections across the region for trade and cultural interactions. As reported by Phys.org, a multi-institutional team led by the National University of Singapore analyzed 245 Southeast Asian coins from the first millennium AD. The coins have known provenances from Burma, Cambodia, Vietnam, and Thailand. Archaeological evidence and historical records, including some from 2nd century China, show the importance of Southeast Asian trade networks. These networks connected areas between the Near East and China, leaving behind artifacts of Roman glassware, Indian jewelry, and ceramics from Persia, Southwest Asia, and China. One important artifact type associated with these networks is die-cast silver coins, found all over Southeast Asia. Dies are molds that imprint a design onto blank metal discs to make a coin. The study focuses on one common design for these coins, where one side has a rising sun and the other has a Srivatsa, an early Indian religious symbol. According to lead author Dr. Andrew Harris of the National University of Singapore, although this design has the widest distribution across early Southeast Asia, it has been understudied. Rather than view the coins as a complete data set from across economic and cultural networks, researchers have often linked them to groups within the limits of individual modern nation-states. The study found that coins across the region were connected. This pattern hints that the currency-based economies changed over time. Researchers believe that one coin from Bangladesh and one from Vietnam were cast from the same die, suggesting long-distance circulation of currency. This research shows how ancient currency helped form trading and cultural connections across early Southeast Asia. Further investigation might help scholars better understand key settlements in the region, the role of silver in trade, and the development of currency-based economies. Aside from being useful for archaeological research, die studies can also help prevent the looting of ancient coins. Identifying their provenance can expose forgeries, stop illicit trade, and preserve cultural heritage. The study appeared in the journal Antiquity. We end our week in the Atapuerca Mountains in northern Spain, where a new study of Neolithic remains hints that European human ancestors, contrary to their peaceful image, may have performed cannibalism against intergroup rivals. As reported by Phys.org, Francis Marguinidas of the Catalan Institute of Human Paleoecology and Social Evolution and his colleagues conducted the study. The team examined more than 600 bones from 11 skeletons of adults, juveniles, and children found in the El Mirador cave. The remains that are the focus of this study are around 5,700 years old, dating to the Middle Neolithic period. Researchers used microscopy analysis to uncover signs of processing and cannibalism. 69 bones had indications of butchery. Others had marks that suggested that skin and muscle had been sliced from them. Based on their translucency, some bones appeared to have been boiled, while others were cracked open, likely to access their marrow. The team even identified signs of human tooth marks on some of the specimens, providing strong support for cannibalism. The individuals were cannibalized after death. People skinned the individuals, removed their limbs, and then cooked and ate them, possibly for several days. The butchering seems comprehensive, involving meat, viscera, marrow, and brains. Researching ancient cannibalism is difficult because of a lack of evidence pointing to a motive. However, the team was able to rule out emergency survival, since no signs of food scarcity at the time are apparent. They also rejected funerary and ritual practices because nothing similar is known in the region. Because the individuals who were cannibalized appear to belong to one family, scholars believe that a neighboring group killed them in a single event. Other Neolithic massacres in Spain, France, and Germany around the same time period point to a pattern of intergroup violence. By uncovering a more complex picture of life that included violence and conflict, this new study challenges the popular assumption that Neolithic people were all peaceful farmers. The study came out in the journal Scientific Reports. That wraps up the news for this week. For more stories and daily news updates, visit Archaeologica on the World Wide Web at archaeologica.org, where all the news is history. 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I'm Laura Kennedy, and I'll see you next week.
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6: Today, a doctor reflects on death and the machinery of sustaining life. The University of Houston.

0: Houston's College of Engineering presents this series about the machines that make our civilization run and the people whose ingenuity created them. Sherwin Nuland's book, How We Die, sat on my desk for a year. Now I finally read it, and it was a jolt. Nuland takes on the most forbidden topic of all. Society lets us talk about politics and sex as long as we're careful, but talk of death remains taboo. Nuland is a surgeon and medical historian. His book deals with a primary dilemma. To be a doctor is to fight death, yet death always wins in the end. Doctors armed with spectacular new technologies engage in a combat they cannot ultimately win. It is a situation that becomes more paradoxical all the time. Nuland begins by explaining death itself, and it isn't pretty. Death is invariably caused by a lack of oxygen, brought on by 100 different scenarios of system failure. It is seldom a matter of passing gently over the Great Divide. In a harrowing sequence of chapters, he explains how our bodies fail in heart disease, cancer, AIDS, Alzheimer's disease, and more. For those of us old enough to know that our time is limited, Nuland's book is frightening at first, but it grows reassuring as he demystifies death. He takes it out of that place where things go bump in the night. He puts it where it can be seen and understood. He also deals with another seldom discussed aspect of death. It is that the old usually reach a point where they accept it. Nuland quotes Jefferson, who at 71 wrote to John Adams, then 78, "Our machines have been running 70 or 80 years, and we must expect here a pivot, there a wheel, now a pinion, next a spring will be giving way. There is a ripeness of time for death, when it is reasonable we should drop off and make room for another growth." But Nuland's main concern is with doctors and their machines, their compulsion to win the unwinnable fight with death, their frequent inability to talk candidly with patients. He tells of the reflex need to fight for a patient's life long after there's any profit in it for the patient. He tells how he cheated his own brother of the chance to deal with his death by cancer. He offered empty hope instead of joining him in grieving the inevitable end. In a poignant apogee of this remarkable book, Nuland quotes the hopeless words doctors tell each other when they fail to level with a patient, "I could not take away his hope." Then he adds, "Unless we're aware we're dying and know the conditions of our death, we can't share any sort of final consummation with those who love us. Without this consummation, no matter their presence at the hour of passing, we will remain unattended and isolated." Others have certainly raised questions about the technologies of preserving life, but Nuland, coming from the very center of those technologies, tells us what every technologist in every field should understand. It is that we cannot let the objective purpose of our machines become ends in themselves. The true purpose of any machine can only be shaped by the people it is meant to serve. I'm John Leinhardt at the University of Houston, where we're interested in the way inventive minds work.
1: Me too. I love the way you do it. You ready?
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5: On today's broadcast, the four-day Chuseok holiday begins with millions of people hitting the roads to visit their hometowns. President Lee Jae-myung arrives in Mexico for a summit after wrapping up his schedule in New York. And Team Korea adds gold medals in kayak and fencing at the Asian Games. This is KBS World Radio News. I'm Rosine Park. Traffic congestion begins in earnest across the country as the four-day Chuseok holiday kicks off. Heavy traffic has been reported on expressways nationwide since early Thursday morning as travelers head to their hometowns for the holiday. According to the Korea Expressway Corporation, an estimated 6.16 million vehicles will hit the roads throughout the day. Around 510,000 vehicles are projected to leave Greater Seoul, while 380,000 travel toward the capital region. As of 4 p.m. Thursday, estimated travel times from Seoul were 5 hours and 20 minutes to Busan, 5 hours to Ulsan, 5 hours to Mokpo, 4 hours and 20 minutes to Daegu, 4 hours and 30 minutes to Gwangju, 3 hours and 20 minutes to Gangneung, and 2 hours and 40 minutes to Daejeon. Expressway tolls across the country will be waived through Sunday. Throughout the holiday period, a diverse lineup of cultural events is available to both local residents and international visitors. Major royal palaces in Seoul, including Gyeongbokgung, Changdeokgung, and Toksugung, as well as Jongno Shrine and the royal tombs of the Joseon Dynasty, will be open free to the public. This year's Chuseok Harvest Moon will reach peak fullness at 1:49 a.m. on Sunday. President Lee Jae-myung arrived in Mexico City on Wednesday local time for a state visit after wrapping up his schedule at the United Nations in New York. During his four-day visit, Lee will hold a summit with Mexican President Claudia Sheinbaum to discuss bilateral cooperation, including in trade, investment, and supply chains. He is expected to attend a number of other events before departing the country on Saturday. Earlier on Tuesday, he addressed the 81st UN General Assembly and reaffirmed his vision of acting as a pacemaker for peace on the Korean Peninsula, pledging to support the swift resumption of dialogue between the United States and North Korea. He held talks with U.S. President Donald Trump on the sidelines of the event, and the two leaders expressed their mutual commitment to deepening bilateral cooperation on key issues, such as Seoul's pursuit of nuclear-powered submarines and its rights to enrich uranium and reprocess spent nuclear fuel. He also held a summit with Australian Prime Minister Anthony Albanese while at the UN gathering. North Korea has reiterated its commitment to maintaining its nuclear program and arsenal. In a statement carried by the North state-run Korean Central News Agency on Thursday, Foreign Minister Choi Soon-hee declared that the regime will firmly pursue its nuclear weapons ambitions, asserting that this resolve will remain unchanged for 100 or 1,000 years. Choi slammed the joint statement issued on Monday by the foreign ministers of South Korea, the United States, and Japan, which reaffirmed their dedication to the complete denuclearization of North Korea. She criticized what she described as the anachronistic confrontational nature of the three nations and their, quote, unrealistic goal of denuclearizing the North. While Choi's remarks targeted the three countries' joint statement, observers noted that it followed President Lee Jae-myung's announcement of a vision for a nuclear-free Korean Peninsula. Lee told the UN General Assembly that Seoul aims to halt the advancement of Pyongyang's nuclear and missile capabilities, then reduce them in the medium term, ultimately seeking to achieve a nuclear-free Korean Peninsula in the long term. The South Korean government has effectively confirmed that Ukraine recently sent two North Korean soldiers captured by its forces to Seoul. Ukrainian President Volodymyr Zelensky told the United Nations General Assembly in New York on Wednesday that his government had recently transferred two North Korean prisoners of war to South Korea. While Seoul's foreign ministry did not deny Zelensky's remarks, it refrained from confirming specific details about the transfer. The two North Korean soldiers were captured by Ukrainian forces in Russia's Kursk region in January of 2025 and expressed their desire to defect to South Korea in media interviews and handwritten letters sent to a North Korean defector group. A ministry official explained that details regarding the soldiers' custody, including the timing and route of any transfer and specific discussions between the two countries, could not be confirmed due to safety concerns. U.S. President Donald Trump met Chinese President Xi Jinping in a rare welcome at a military base near Washington as Xi began his three-day state visit to the United States. Trump and First Lady Melania Trump welcomed Xi and Chinese First Lady Peng Liyuan on the tarmac at Joint Base Andrews in Maryland on Wednesday on the eve of the leaders' summit at the White House. This is their third in-person meeting following previous talks in Busan last October and Beijing in May. Xi's U.S. arrival comes 3 years after the 2023 APEC summit in San Francisco, marking his first state visit to the country in 11 years. The summit comes at a crucial juncture for both leaders, as Trump seeks stable relations with Xi ahead of the November midterm elections, while Xi aims to show a good outcome before the fifth plenum of the Communist Party Central Committee, scheduled for next month. A recent KBS poll ahead of the Chuseok holiday shows President Lee Jae-myung's approval rating for his administration at 42%, far below the 51% disapproval rating. Compared to the Lunar New Year,

64% each. The survey conducted by Embrain Public has a 95% confidence level and a margin of error of plus or minus 3.1 percentage points. South Korea has won the gold medal in the men's kayak four-person 500-meter race at the Aichi Nagoya Asian Games, marking the country's first gold in canoe sprint at this competition. The team, comprising Cho Kwang-hee, Kim Hyo-bin, Chang Sang-won, and Choi Min-kyu, completed the finals on Thursday at Miyoshi Lake Canoe Course in Miyoshi, just east of Nagoya, with a time of 1 minute 22.587 seconds. This victory also marks the country's ninth gold medal in Aichi Nagoya. South Korea finished 0.255 seconds ahead of China, while Japan came in third, trailing 3.322 seconds behind the champions. A day earlier, fencing star Oh Sang-guk won his second consecutive Asian Games gold in the men's individual saber. As of 3 p.m. Thursday, South Korea ranks third in the overall medal standings with 9 gold, 8 silver, and 25 bronze medals. Jennie of Blackpink has extended her record for the longest top 10 run on Billboard's Hot 100 by a K-pop artist. Dracula, her collaboration with Australian group Tame Impala, remained in the top 10 for a 17th consecutive week, extending the record it set last week. The song, which is a remix, also rose one spot to number 5 on the U.S. singles chart, returning to its previous peak and matching Jennie's career best ranking on the Hot 100. Meanwhile, fellow Blackpink member Lisa's Sawadika ranked 93rd in its second week on the Hot 100 after debuting at number 69 last week. And that's the news from KBS World Radio's News Center in Seoul. I'm Rosine Park. You can also catch our news from our website at world.kbs.co.kr.

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3: The news chat is still to come, and we'll be taking a look at evolution's role in mental illness. Now, though, it's time for two quick hits of new research, as Sharmini Bundell brings us this week's research highlights.
4: The deadliest form of malaria, Plasmodium falciparum, could be stopped in its tracks by multitasking medication. In Southeast Asia, the pernicious parasite has already developed resistance to one of the top anti-malarial drugs. But researchers have now pinpointed a protein that helps the parasite infect red blood cells, and another one that helps it spread. A separate team have found a group of enzymes that targets both of these proteins. In mice with a malaria-like disease, the compound cleared the infection in 2 weeks and stopped it spreading. That pair of papers can be found in Science. Prehistoric horses may have galloped off the plains for a sheltered life in the forests. A team analysed DNA from the ancient wild horses that hoofed around Europe thousands of years ago. The genes reveal that, over a 12,000-year period, the mane coat colour changed from a bright reddish-brown to black. A model of ancient equine habitats suggests that the feral horses left the plains and headed into the forests, where dark coats would have helped them hide among the trees. These woodland wanderers survived in Europe and Asia until the 1900s and seem to have evaded the mass extinction that wiped out their cousins cantering across America's open plains. Trot over to Nature, Ecology and Evolution for more.
5: And welcome to COVID Quickly, a Scientific American podcast series.
6: This is your fast-track update on the COVID pandemic. We bring you up to speed on the science behind the most urgent questions about the virus and the disease. We demystify the research and help you understand what it really means.
5: I'm Tanya Lewis.
6: I'm Josh Fishman.
5: And we're Scientific American's senior health editors. Today, we'll talk about how vaccines boost immunity even if you've already been infected.
6: And how to handle going back to the office, even though COVID is still around.

0: Many unvaccinated people believe that if you got COVID once, you're totally protected against getting it again. But that's not true. Can you explain?
1: You're talking about the idea of natural immunity, that an early infection prevents another one. It turns out that isn't the best protection you can get. What seems to be better is something that scientists are calling hybrid immunity. That's natural infection plus a full course of vaccines. Three recent studies support this idea. Now, a previous infection does help. A paper just published in the journal Lancet Infectious Diseases looked at people in Sweden who were infected once. They had a lower risk of another infection when compared with folks who hadn't ever been infected or folks who hadn't been vaccinated. But here's where it gets interesting. Add vaccination on top of that early infection, and it improved protection by 50%. It also kept that protection going strong for another 6 months. And that dovetails with a long-term study in England, which tracked people for more than a year. It appeared in the New England Journal of Medicine. Early infection did prevent 80% of second infections that would otherwise be expected. That's pretty good. But adding vaccines improved that protection more, to nearly 100%. Finally, a study in Brazil found that people who'd been infected and then got two doses of vaccines avoided 65% of the new infections that you'd normally expect, and 80% of severe COVID cases. So infection alone does something. But adding vaccines does a lot more. And all of this brings up the issue of Omicron. I wonder, Tanya, if an infection with the original Omicron, BA1, prevents you from getting BA2, the subvariant that's circulating now.
0: That's a great question, Josh. In a recent story, SIAM contributor Charlie Schmidt reports that early studies suggest reinfection with BA2 after BA1 is possible, but rare. If you were infected with BA1, then you're probably well protected against BA2, Stephen Griffin, a virologist at the University of Leeds School of Medicine in England, told Charlie. But that protection may not be complete, Griffin said. Countries that had big BA1 peaks, like South Africa, haven't seen a big BA2 peak so far. Then again, the UK had a big BA1 surge and still saw a notable peak in BA2 infections several months later. But that could be more to do with the fact that it dropped all COVID restrictions, so people who had avoided getting infected in the previous wave might have gotten sick later. We're already seeing an uptick in infections in parts of the US, especially in the Northeast. Whether that will lead to another surge or just a small bump remains to be seen. The good news is, many people will have some immunity from infection, vaccination, or both.
1: So our company just announced that it's reopening the office, and everyone is expected to show up. And with COVID around, I'm not super comfortable with crowds, Tanya. Are you?
0: Not exactly. I've been pretty careful throughout the pandemic, avoiding most indoor places except for essential ones like the grocery store. And I always wear an N95 or KN95 mask whenever I am indoors. So the idea of going back to the office regularly, especially without a mask mandate, has me a little nervous.
1: Aren't you vaccinated and boosted, though?
0: Yes, I've had all the shots, and I'm not super concerned about getting very sick myself. But I do worry about spreading the virus to others who are more vulnerable. I actually have an immunocompromised family member who I visit from time to time. And there's also the risk of long COVID. So I'm probably going to go into the office a couple days a week, but I'll wear my best N95. What about you?
1: Yeah, I'm definitely with you on the masks. People who work retail in grocery stores and restaurants wear them because they deal with a stream of different people all day, so I'll do that too. And I guess I also want to keep an eye on community spread. The CDC has a tracker for this called COVID-19 community levels. You can go ahead and Google that. It looks at both new cases and hospitalizations by county, and it uses those to describe areas as low, medium, or high spread.
0: So how do you think we should use that info?
1: Well, if my area goes into medium or high, I'm going to use a mask even more often. But, you know, it's just weird, Tanya, to look at these stats showing that cases are starting to rise and then say, hey, I'm going to hop on a crowded train or go to a crowded office, isn't it?
0: Yeah, it's definitely unnerving. Even though my risk of getting severely ill with COVID is fairly low, that doesn't mean I want to get it if I can help it, especially if we are really entering another surge. But does the CDC tracker miss some important information, Josh?
1: Yeah, it does. The tracker's pretty wishy-washy about when to wear a mask in medium risk areas.
0: Right. And according to the CDC, Manhattan is already considered medium risk. For now, I'll probably keep using my toolbox of precautions. In addition to wearing a good mask, I'll keep my distance on the train whenever I can. and I'll avoid crowded areas of the office.
1: Well, speaking of the office, what do you think of our place? Does it have a good airflow?
0: Well, our office doesn't have windows you can open, but it is a modern building and it does have a decent MERV filtration system. But even with these precautions, there's still some risk, and you can't help but feel a little anxious, right?
1: Look, anxiety's okay. I mean, this virus has killed 1 million Americans in 2 years. Now we seem to be in a world filled with spikes and dips. We do know a lot more about how to keep ourselves safer today. I think if we all act on that knowledge, like doing some of the things that you're doing, Tanya, maybe I, and a lot of other people, might start to feel kind of comfortable.
0: Now you're up to speed. Thanks for joining us. Our show is edited by Jeff Del Vizio and Tulika Bose.
1: Come back in 2 weeks for the next episode of COVID Quickly. And check out SIAM.com for updated and in-depth COVID news.
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3: Hello and welcome to Distillations, extracts from the past, present, and future of chemistry. I'm Mayor Rindy. On today's show, 3 centuries of scientific exploration. We'll follow a famed captain on his 18th century oceanic voyage, learn about a 19th century spiritual journey, and examine a 20th century experiment that almost made it to Mars. That's all coming up on today's episode of Distillations. Often the most crucial scientific discoveries come only after a long and difficult journey. The great 17th century astronomer Johannes Kepler made dozens of attempts to understand the motion of Mars before finally realizing that the planets move in ellipses. He made this discovery from his earthbound home. But as modern researchers seek knowledge from further afield, it's become necessary to leave the bounds of our atmosphere and make voyages of an interplanetary nature. NASA was founded in 1958 to help scientists study these far-off lands, though not all of NASA's projects reached alien soil. Such was the case for microbiologist Wolf Vladimir Vishniak and his wolf trap. Elizabeth McDonnell has more in today's Chemical Agent.
4: During the 1960s and early 70s, Wolf Vladimir Vishniak worked on NASA's Viking project to search for the existence of microorganisms on Mars. Mars had light, carbon dioxide, and a little water, so Vishniak assumed that any potential Martian organisms would be carbon and water-based, just like us. To find these carbon-based creatures, Vishniak built an automated life detector, which his friends called the Wolf Trap. His prototype was designed to detect metabolic activity and growth. It contained a nutrient solution to be mixed with Martian soil, plus a growth chamber and light sensor. Unfortunately, Vishniak's wolf trap never saw Martian soil. In 1972, NASA decided that the wolf trap would cost too much and that its results could be misinterpreted. While other biological experiments remained in place, they canceled Vishniak's project for the soon-to-be-launched Viking lander. After 12 years of work, Vishniak was not about to give up his search so easily. He decided to set out on his own, searching for life in the one place on Earth most like Mars, the cold, dry valleys of Antarctica. Vishniak knew that previous experiments had shown no indigenous microbic life in the Antarctic dry valleys, but he believed he could do better. In November of 1973, Vishniak set up his experiment. A month later, he returned to the dry valleys and went out alone to check his samples. He slipped off the edge of a 500-foot cliff and fell to his death. Vishniak didn't make it home, but his Antarctic samples did. They were returned to the United States for study, which proved they did contain life, including a new species of yeast. And that's it for The Chemical Agent. I'm Elizabeth McDonnell.
3: Elizabeth McDonnell is a program associate in CHF Center for Contemporary History and Policy. 19th-century British chemist and physicist William Crookes made many scientific journeys during his long life. He discovered thallium, a highly poisonous metal. He worked as an inventor, as a researcher of radioactivity in its very young days, and as an early environmental activist who studied water quality and food adulteration. He's also credited with developing modern sunglasses. one of his lesser-known scientific journeys, spanned the chasm between the living and the dead. To learn more, Distillation's associate producer Victoria Indaviro spoke with science historian William Brock, who studied Crook's exploration of spiritualism.
5: Hello, Bill. Thank you for joining us on Distillations today.
6: Oh, hello. Good morning to you, too.
5: Can you tell me what is spiritualism and why Crookes was attracted to it?
6: The movement began here in the States, and it very, very rapidly spread throughout the world. So each level of society, from royalty through the middle classes down to the servant class, were all interested in this possibility of life after death and actually communicating with loved ones. If you remember the rate of mortality in Victorian society, people were dying all the time. People were losing their children, losing their parents at a very early age compared with what we have now. And there was an interest, therefore, in this possibility of communicating with the dead directly. And Crookes got interested in it. I think initially he was very sceptical. He was completely rational about it and thought it was a lot of foolish hanky-panky, possibly because Michael Faraday, the great English physicist, had dismissed it out of hand. But then in 1867, Crookes lost his brother, a younger brother. He died at a very early age of only about 21. And this seems to have hit him extremely hard, and all the members of his family too. And that was the reason he started to go to seances. All of his family went to these seances, and they began to practice themselves the possibility of communicating with the dead.
5: So how did Crookes justify his interest in spiritualism?
6: Crookes justified it very much on the grounds that it was something strange, it was something occult. The word occult, of course, nowadays does have a kind of derogatory tone to it. You think of someone who's into the occult as someone who's a bit strange and into magic and all sorts of hanky-panky. But strictly speaking, the occult simply means the hidden. And if you think about science, science, right from the very start, has been concerned with the hidden things in nature and trying to expose them and explore them. And so I think Crookes was eminently justified in trying to see what phenomena lay behind the spiritualist claims. But of course, the rest of the scientific community did not necessarily think the same way. So, for example, Crookes wanted to send his findings about Hume directly to the Royal Society of London. And the Royal Society secretaries, who were the kind of referees, rejected him out of hand. And, of course, this upset Crookes a good deal, because, you know, why do you believe me if I write a paper on thallium? Why can't I publish a paper on Hume, which I've done these fascinating experiments? I know I've claimed that Hume seems to possess a psychic force, but that's legitimate. There are all sorts of mysterious forces in nature, like electricity, for example.
5: What was the response by others to scientists getting involved in spiritualism?
6: Comparatively few other scientists got involved in spiritualism. The vast majority ridiculed it. Most famously, John Tyndall, the physicist in London. Huxley, of course. They simply rejected it. It was hokey-pokey. It was all completely fraudulent. But there were a few who followed it through. And, of course, by the 80s, we had quite a serious group of people, mainly from Cambridge, who founded a Society for Psychical Research. The reason for that, if you think about the loss of faith in the 19th century, rationalism versus religion, so to speak, spiritualism seemed to be a kind of halfway house, that you might actually find a new faith which wasn't completely rationalistic, but wasn't an extreme form of spiritualism.
5: Well, thank you so much for being here today with us.
6: Thank you very much.
3: Victoria Indaviro is Distillation's associate producer. She spoke with science historian William Brock, whose biography of William Crookes was published in 2008. Have comments or questions about something you've heard on our show? Send your thoughts to distillations@chemheritage.org. You're listening to Distillations. I'm Mayor Rindy. Survivors of Ferdinand Magellan's grueling voyage around the world in the 16th century spoke of a giant landmass floating in the Earth's southern seas. Then in 1768, the British Navy sponsored the first of three famous scientific voyages to the region, captained by explorer James Cook. Michal Meyer has more in today's Mystery Solved.
7: The sea was always part of James Cook's life. As a teenager, he worked on coal ships, and when war broke out in 1754, he jumped at the chance to join the British Navy. Cook's exceptional map-making and mathematical skills were noticed by the Navy and the Royal Society, and he was soon sent on a scientific expedition to the Pacific in search of the fabled southern land. This first expedition lasted 3 years. In that time, crew members collected hundreds of previously unknown plants and animals. They made meteorological observations on land and at sea, and they mapped hundreds of miles of coastline along parts of New Zealand and Australia. But the mysterious southern continent remained elusive. Soon after returning to England in 1771, Cook was already making plans for his next voyage.
8: At the tone, we've reached the top of the hour. WIZULP Newark.
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10: Now the news. I'm Wang Zihang. Chinese President Xi Jinping has called for greater communication, cooperation, and peaceful coexistence between China and the United States as he addressed a welcome ceremony at the White House. President Xi said the two countries should keep their competition positive and within bounds while maintaining the bottom line of no conflict or confrontation. He also called for expanded cooperation in areas including trade, artificial intelligence, law enforcement, and counter-narcotics. He said the two sides could increase direct flights to make travel and business exchanges easier. On people-to-people ties, the president announced that China will invite 100,000 American young people to China for exchanges and study over the next 5 years. He also announced that giant pandas Ping Ping and Fu Shuang will arrive at Zoo Atlanta in the coming days, calling pandas ambassadors of friendship between the Chinese and American people. President Xi is currently on a state visit to the U.S. until Friday. The Chinese Commerce Ministry says China and the United States have reached consensus in several areas in their eighth round of economic and trade consultations. The ministry says the two sides held constructive discussions on existing trade agreements, reciprocal tariff reductions, the establishment of trade and investment councils, and an extension of the joint agreement reached in Kuala Lumpur. Vice Premier He Lifeng and U.S. Treasury Secretary Scott Bessent held their first dialogue on artificial intelligence. The ministry says the two sides will maintain close communication on follow-up work. The Ministry of Culture and Tourism says China has become a major destination for global travelers and the world's largest source of international tourists. China recorded 154 million inbound tourist arrivals in 2025, up over 17%. Chinese mainland residents made 148 million outbound trips, up more than 20%. A transport official says China expects to see 650 million cross-regional passenger trips during the upcoming Mid-Autumn Festival holiday from Friday to Sunday. The figure is slightly higher than the usual level during the holiday. Daily travel will average about 220 million trips. Hamas says it is ready to implement a roadmap agreement for Gaza's future, reached with the Board of Peace, accusing Israel of blocking progress. Hamas spokesperson Hazem Qassem says Israel has refused to honor the agreement and continued military operations in Gaza, causing the ceasefire plan to stall. He calls on all parties to facilitate the entry of a technocrats committee into Gaza and the deployment of international forces under the ceasefire roadmap. Australia's Deputy Prime Minister says an OpenAI agent's unauthorised access to a Medicare data portal is unacceptable. Richard Miles says a government task force will investigate whether the incident broke Australian law. Prime Minister Anthony Albanese said the agent accessed public and non-public files in June. OpenAI took until early September to notify Services Australia. Miles says no individual's medical data was accessed and the impact was relatively minor. A report by environmental group Transport and Environment says rising diesel prices driven by geopolitical tensions are costing the EU economy an additional 200 million euros a day, or over $220 million. The report says higher fuel costs have added 40 billion euros to the EU's economy's costs since the US and Australia's tax on Iran. Road transport accounts for 77% of the diesel market in the EU, making the bloc particularly vulnerable to high diesel prices. China defeated Japan 3-0 in the women's team table tennis final at the Aichi Nagoya Asian Games. It is China's 12th Asian Games gold medal in the event. The victory also extends China's winning streak to 6 consecutive women's team titles. Sun Yingsha beat Hina Hayata 3-1 in the opening match. Wang Manyu then came from behind to defeat Miwa Harimoto 3-2. Kuai Man secured the win with a 3-0 victory over Mima Ito. China Media Group's 2026 Mid-Autumn Festival Gala will be broadcast worldwide at 8 p.m. local time on Friday. The gala will feature performances showcasing traditional Chinese culture, including national intangible cultural heritage items such as flower drum lantern dance and shadow puppetry. And that's the news. I'm Wang Zihang.
2: Newscasts from around the world. Make up your own mind.
11: Texas is a land of stories. This is one of them. A New Yorker friend told me that he never uses the words Texas and poetry in the same sentence. He thinks Texas poetry is an oxymoron because he doesn't see how such a refined art could be produced in a macho culture. But he is wrong. Cowboys and vaqueros were reciting poetry in the warm glow of firelight hundreds of years ago. A modern inheritor of this tradition is Walt MacDonald. He gives us this poem that celebrates country music, the waltz we were born for. I never knew them all, just hummed and thrummed my fingers with the radio, driving 500 miles to Austin. Her arms held all the songs I needed. Our boots kept time with fiddles and the charming sobs of blondes. The whine of steel guitars sliding us down in deerhide chairs when jukebox music was over. Sad music's on my mind tonight, in a jet high over Dallas, earphones on Channel 5. A lonely singer, dead, comes back to beg me, swearing in my ears she's mine, rhymes set to music that make her lies seem true. Letting down through clouds, I know who I'll find waiting at the gate, the same woman, faithful to my arms as she was those nights in Austin, when the world seemed like a jukebox, our boots able to dance forever, our pockets full of coins. Here's one titled simply Texas by the great William Stafford. Texas, wide, no limits. The whole state an airport, a continent you could roll marbles across. They say when the fist of the sun hammers it, the natives love it. They would die if moved. I came upon Sweetwater once. It was evening and the doves insisted they could redeem all the universe. Never after that could I deny a link with Texas. A farmer strikes oil and stuffs his mattress with money like Excelsior. At a space lab in Houston, they look around and think, might as well try for the moon. And they get there. Now that's Texas. Violet Newton, poet laureate of Texas in 73, wrote this humorous poem speaking to the problem of getting respect for Texas poetry. Up east, they do not think much of Texas poetry. They think Texans have no soul for aesthetics, that all they do is pound their own chests, talk loud, and make money. But every time I'm nearing Austin, I look up at a painted sign high on the side of the highway that says Burt's Dirts, and to pyramids of many-colored soil sold by Burt, and I swell with pride and point to that terse little title and wish we could stop so I could go in and purchase a spondee of sand to make a gesture of my support for poetry in Texas. Take that, New York. I'm W.F. Strong. These are stories, poems from Texas. Some of them are true.
12: scientists. Hello, and welcome to Question of the Week from the Naked Scientists with me, Hannah Critchlow. This week, we tease apart history to try and solve a puzzle that Neil and Babette MacDonald wrote in with.
13: Historians and archaeologists talk about ancient artifacts or structures that are so many thousands of years old. How do they date these objects? Is it just from carbon dating? And did these ancient civilizations have some sort of time and date recording system in place then as well?
12: So, how best to date ancient artifacts? For the answer, we turn to our very own resident expert, naked archaeologist, Diana O'Carroll.
14: Well, the answer is a bit of both. Sometimes archaeologists make use of the dates recorded by these civilizations, but most of the time it's better to get a carbon date to check that these timeframes are accurate. When you have a king proclaiming that his ancestor ruled for 400 years, for example, it does happen, you'll want to check this out with other evidence. Now, archaeologists use a number of tools to put dates on things they find, and they tend to fall into two categories, absolute and relative. With relative dating, dig finds are placed in order, and that can be done using stratigraphy. Stratigraphy refers to the layers of earth or mineral deposits in which remains are found, and the deeper you go, the older the layer will be. Another relative dating technique uses typology. Humans tend to go through fashions in the many things they make. Whether it's pottery, road building, house construction or metal forging, we can usually identify what period the objects we find belong to. But this is only because we already have a back catalogue with which to compare them. And it's why you'll often hear an archaeologist pull a broken, unimpressive bit of pottery out of the ground and exclaim with excitement. It's usually quite useful for dating that stratigraphic layer with.
12: But surely sometimes these layers get mixed. Old bits of pottery might be used for generations, or what happens when someone goes against the fashion trend? In this case, an absolute dating technique is required. Back to Diana.
14: Carbon dating is probably the best known chemical technique, although there are others. When organisms such as people, animals, crops and trees are alive, they're continuously exchanging carbon with their environment. And there are two main types of carbon out there. The one we're interested in is carbon-14 because it's unstable. When an organism dies, that carbon-14 starts to decay at a measurable rate. All you need to do to work out when that organism died is to see how much carbon-14 is left in proportion to the other forms of carbon. So to sum up, the Mayan civilizations did have a calendar of their own, the one that was supposed to end last year, and sometimes they were kind enough to leave dates on carvings and inscriptions about their rulers. They didn't, however, leave dates for the minutiae of daily life. And that's when we need absolute dating.
12: Thanks, Diana O'Carroll, for a trip through the dating world. And as Evan AU points out on the forum, there are other clever archaeological tricks, like optical dating, which examines when buried minerals were last exposed to daylight. Next, moving on to present-day city life. Jeremy Eaton wrote in with this.
15: Do you have a stronger immune system if you live in a big city because you are surrounded by more people and their diseases?
12: So, do city dwellers have a stronger immune system in the long term? Let us know your thoughts by posting on our Naked Scientists Facebook page. You can tweet at Naked Scientists, you can email studio@thenakedscientists.com, or you can join in the live debate on our forum, which is at nakedscientists.com/forum.
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1: Hi, I'm Stephen Cass for IEEE Spectrum's TechWise Conversations. Imagine being trapped under a collapsed building following an earthquake. Probably one of the very last things you want to happen is for a swarm of cockroaches to find you in your little pocket of air. But in a few years, you might be very happy indeed to see these hardy six-legged explorers scurrying about the rubble. In the last few years, researchers have started creating biobots, tiny cyborgs that consist of an insect such as a beetle or cockroach, with a circuit board attached to their back. These radio-equipped boards can host simple sensors and even provide limited control over the insect's motions. My guest today, Edgar Labaton, is a professor in the Department of Electrical and Computer Engineering at North Carolina State University. He and his colleague, Alireza Dirafazoon, have been developing software that could use such biobots to map disaster sites in the absence of traditional location technologies such as inertial navigation or GPS. With maps of the debris field in hand, first responders could better direct their search and rescue operations. Edgar joins us by phone from his office in North Carolina. Edgar, welcome to the podcast.
2: Oh, thank you very much.
1: So, as I mentioned in the introduction, people aren't generally thrilled when a cockroach sidles up to them at the best of times. Why use them as biobots for mapping missions such as searching a disaster zone? Why not just build little robots?
2: That's a very good question, actually. And before I answer that, let me just clarify one thing. Too, that this is also an effort with other faculty here in the department at North Carolina State University. In particular, Alper Boskert, he's been the one building some of the hardware. So he's the one actually building the cybers. And my lab has been the one mainly looking into how do we program these devices, what kind of behavior do we look to program for each one of these robots, cyber insects. So there's a couple reasons why we actually want to use cockroaches or any kind of biobotic kind of insect instead of robotic systems. One of them is going to be the design. So nature has already done a great job at improving the design of some of these agents to be able to be very robust and to be able to manage all sorts of situations in natural kind of extreme situations, scenarios in the world. So why not take advantage of that? So that's one of the things that we're trying to do. So already built in, there's a framework, there's an actual hardware platform. And also it comes pre-programmed with some sort of software, some sort of behavior that tells us on its own to be able to survive, and how to survive, and also how to explore a particular environment. So those are some of the things that we're trying to take advantage of in terms of trying to use them as some sort of platform for exploration and mapping of environments. So those are some key things. Another aspect of it is that they also have their own power supplies, so they're able to do their own motions, and we don't have to be controlling them all the time. What that means is that if you have some sort of robotic system, you may be very interested in having very precise kind of control and telling them how to move, where to go from one location to another location. In our research, what we're trying to do is that we're actually trying to exploit the fact that they have their own natural behavior, their own random motion, random walks, and then exploit that. Tell them to move randomly most of the time, and then once in a while we'll tell them, okay, well now it's time for you to switch your behavior so you can do more efficient exploration. Let's say switch from one more random walk behavior to another type of behavior that is very common in cockroaches, which is this wall following, whenever they're trying to avoid, for instance, some sort of predators. So switch to that particular behavior, and then that way maybe do some more efficient exploration and mapping of the scenes.
1: On the hardware side, how do you switch them from wall-following mode to random walk mode and back again?
2: To be able to answer that, let me talk a little bit about the interface, the actual hardware interface between these small circuits that are attached to their bags and the actual insect itself, right? So the way how things are attached, they can certainly be attached in different ways, but the ones that we're considering right now, for instance, having these cockroaches and they have these antennas, which they use for their sensing quite a bit. So things like wind, for instance, or contact with other objects or other insects themselves, let's say to believe or to have an idea of where it is and you know, whether there's some sort of predator nearby. So their behavior is fairly responsive based on this kind of stimuli coming from the antennas. So what my collaborator is doing is he's actually clipping the antennas and then attaching electrodes directly to the antennas. So based on that, we can actually bias the kind of sensing that they have and then tell them to behave in a different way. Right? So then we can tell them, okay, there's nothing in the environment, there's nothing to worry about, they can do this random motion that they usually do. Or otherwise, we can tell them that, okay, there's something maybe that is coming from behind you and then you're trying to hide by attaching maybe some other electrode on the abdomen of the insect. And then at that point, you know, it would try to go, for instance, to some sort of wall to try to look for some sort of shelter.
1: So in terms of turning a cockroach into a cyborg, and this may seem an odd question given how hard we try to kill them a lot of the time, but are there any ethical issues involved?
2: My understanding, and my collaborator is actually the expert in this topic, but my understanding so far, we came up with this discussion actually a couple of times, and the idea is, or the consensus is that at this point, based on the biology of these actual insects, it's believed that there's no, they don't actually feel pain. So then there's not much of this ethical concern with respect to that.
1: Moving on to your mapping approach, what happens when you release a swarm of these biobots?
2: Sure. So the idea is that you would start with all of these agents in a single location, let's say some sort of container, then you release them. They are going to try to do their own kind of random walk behavior, exploration techniques, maybe looking for food, looking for shelter, and they're going to start exploring all over the area. Now, once in a while, we're gonna be actually capturing some of that information. And one of the challenges that we have, because of the kind of terrain and environments where we expect these agents to be dispersed, is that many times actual localization of the agents is going to be very, very, very challenging. So there's not going to be like a GPS signal to tell them where they are. Also, you're not going to have very accurate odometry information because they're going to be going through very rough terrain, so it's going to be very hard to track exactly where they're going to be. So because of that, we're not relying on that information. We can certainly incorporate it, but we're actually not relying on that. And we're using the simplest type of information that you can imagine, which is basically keeping track of these agents meeting each other. Now, how do we know that they actually meet each other at any given time? Each one of them comes with a small backpack, and the backpack is also going to have a short-range RF transmitter. So when they're within like a couple of yards of each other, you know, then they can actually say like, okay, I see you, my ID is this. So they can actually record encounters between each one of the different agents. And that's the information that we're using. So we're taking all that information and we're converting those encounter events into some sort of map of the environment. And that's where the topological aspect of it comes into place. So once it's doing this kind of exploration, we can actually switch their behavior to tell them, okay, it seems like already you have mapped properly wherever you are, but we do want you to go and search for new areas. And at that point, we tell them to either switch their behavior or we try to guide them a little bit more deterministically, telling them to go to a particular area.
1: So you mentioned topological information there because the maps you get out of these are not quite what people would think of as a traditional sort of map. Can you explain a little bit about how the software builds the map and how it's different from the kind of thing that people think of as a map?
2: The difference is going to be the following. The kind of maps that we're very used to are very accurate maps. You know, you can think of it as maybe a Google map kind of version of it, or a very clear layout of the actual floor plan of a building, for instance. So those are very accurate 3D, they could be 3D maps of an environment. In our case, we're not going to be able to recover that because there's a lot of uncertainty, right? We're considering a lot of uncertainty due to these agents not having localization, due to the fact that we cannot track them using some sort of odometry information or inertial measurements. So in our case, what we're doing is that we're coming up with a sketch, a rough sketch of what the environment looks like, but it still gives you some information, useful information to be able to pinpoint where somebody may be trapped if this is a search and rescue operation, and how do we get to that location, right? And a rough idea of how far away it is, too. So this is where the topological map comes into place. So as I mentioned, this is this rough map that could give you information such as, okay, whether this region is right next to some other region or some entrance to some particular cover area or open area that you have already explored. And it also could give you instructions on how to get from location A to location B by following some particular type of landmarks. And the landmarks that you may be interested in, for instance, would be geometric landmarks that you discover, such as narrow passages.
1: So have you any plans to go forward with some field testing?
2: Yes, definitely. What we have right now is that we are testing a lot of these algorithms for exploration or mapping using a simulation environment. So we have a simulation environment based on biological models of their motion. So that's what we're doing at this point. But the next phase is actually going to be to test it on some robotic agents. So this is going to be a little bit more controlled experiment where we're actually using robots pre-programmed to behave more or less like insects, doing this kind of random motion and well-following kind of behavior. So we're going to use that as our next step, and we're actually working on that right now. The next phase, which is going to be more of an actual field experiment, is going to be using some of these actual biobots. And for that, of course, we're not thinking of a larger scale of like 100 or 1,000 yet, but we're considering something in the order of 20 of them. So hopefully, like within a year and a half, we're going to have some results showing how easy or how feasible it is to port all these algorithms into real physical platforms.
1: Well, Edgar, thank you very much for talking with us today.
2: Thank you for having me there.
1: We've been speaking today with Professor Edgar Labaton at North Carolina State University about using cyborg cockroaches to map disaster sites. For IEEE Spectrum TechWise Conversations, I'm Stephen Cass.

0: Today is September 24th on Tidbits in Time, an entertaining day. Stay with me to hear about a big fat Greek wedding. We'll tell you about a mythologically minded playwright, recount the origin story of New York, and remember the legendary tunes of a blind lemon. All that plus, you'll hear the story of Mean Joe Green and one of the best commercials ever. Tidbits in Time is coming up in a couple of seconds, so don't go anywhere. On September 24th, 1962, Antonia Eugenia Vardalos was born in Winnipeg, in Manitoba, Canada. She became famous for writing and starring in a partially autobiographical movie called My Big Fat Greek Wedding. Produced by Tom Hanks and his wife, Rita Wilson, who is half Greek, the movie became a sleeper hit, winning an Academy Award nomination. Released at a cost of only about $6 million, it grossed more than $368 million. On September 24th in 480 BC, Euripides was born near Athens, Greece. One of the three major Greek playwrights of tragedies and comedies, he probably wrote more than 92, but only 19 have been preserved. He mocked the traditional gods of society as petty and flawed, and is best known for his play Medea, wherein a woman murders their sons to get back at her husband, who left her for another woman. That'll teach him not to mess with her. It was on September 24th, 1664, that four English frigates sailed into New Amsterdam Harbor and seized the fort at the lower part of Manhattan. The conquerors renamed the town New York. Naturally, that led to a European war, which was eventually settled 3 years later with the Dutch being granted the island of Run, which is near Indonesia and famous for nutmeg, and a guarantee of their continued possession of Dutch Guiana, now named Suriname, in South America. It was on September 24th, 1893, that Lemon Henry, better known as Blind Lemon Jefferson, was born near Couchman, Texas. Taking up the guitar as a teenager to compensate for his lack of sight, he became a great gospel blues singer in his day. With his two-octave range and innovative guitar skills, he became friends with Huddy Leadbelly Leadbetter and T-Bone Walker, playing in the Deep Ellum area of Dallas, Texas, and elsewhere. On September 24, 1946, Charles Edward Mean Joe Green was born in Temple, Texas. At a size of 6'4 and 276 pounds, he was a star defensive tackle for the Pittsburgh Steelers, helping them win four Super Bowl championships in a six-year span. He was featured in one of the best television commercials of all time. Known as Hey Kid Catch, it won a Clio and made Green much more famous than he otherwise would have been. For your very own email print version of Tidbits in Time, showing up every day for free in your inbox, just send a request to adrian@tidbitsintime.com. That's adrian@tidbitsintime.com. For Tidbits in Time, this has been Gene Vann.
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2: Paired opposites and third gravitating bodies. The Monday Morning Memo for Monday, December 26th, 2016. Henri Poincaré did not discover chaos theory, but he clearly heard its footsteps in 1887 when he published The Three-Body Problem. His math is still used by NASA today. In astrophysics, stars and planets are gravitating bodies because they attract mass toward themselves and alter the orbits of one another. Gravity is a useful innovation model for professional ad writers, since our goal is to attract and hold the attention of potential customers. A gravitating body is anything that tugs at your attention. Two gravitating bodies with a high degree of divergence are known as paired opposites. Employ them, and you'll get attention. But when you add a third gravitating body, something highly divergent from each of the first two, and it fits, you're about to see things get exponential.
3: The degree of divergence is determined by how unexpected the thing is. Its power of convergence is determined by how well it fits.
4: First, gravitating body.
3: A musical about the founding fathers.
4: Second, gravitating body.
3: George Washington is black, and most of the other white characters are played by minorities as well.
4: Third, gravitating body.
3: The dialogue is delivered in rap music, with each character having their own cadence and style. A third gravitating body with a high degree of divergence and powerful convergence is the ever-present secret of widespread mass appeal success. Hit songs, blockbuster movies, best-selling novels, and the signature dishes of gourmet chefs always have them. A successful third gravitating body doesn't belong, but it fits. Three gravitating bodies are also the secret of successful ad campaigns. This is a formula known to every cognoscenti of magical worlds.
5: 1.
3: We can easily imagine a play about the founding fathers, but a musical?
5: 2.
3: Be honest. If told that a play was to feature ethnic minorities as the founding fathers of the United States, you would have assumed the play to be
5: A.
3: A satire.
5: B.
3: A comedy.
5: C.
3: An alternate history about the America we might have been. But Hamilton is none of these.
5: 3.
3: The play's dialogue in rap is divergent because it didn't exist during the time of the founding fathers. And it's not the style of speech we associate with venerated historical figures. Rap is associated with passionate, creative people who are downtrodden, overlooked, abused, and angry. Wait a minute. The founding fathers were all of those things. Hamilton's rap is divergent, highly unexpected, but convergent as well. It makes perfect sense as it brings all the other divergent elements together. Third gravitating bodies seem out of sequence to the brain's linear, sequential, deductive reasoning left hemisphere, but they feel perfectly elegant to the pattern-recognizing big picture right. We are rarely conscious of third gravitating bodies because they always make sense. This is why we don't realize how much they don't belong. If you want your business to go exponential, you have to do something unexpected, something that doesn't belong, but fits. Do you want to make 2017 a bigger year than 2016? The first step is to visit the rabbit hole where Indiana Beagle will tell you a secret. Just click the image at the top of the page, and Indy will greet you on the other side. Tell him I said hello. Go to MondayMorningMemo.com. Look in the archives for the Monday Morning Memo for December 26th, 2016. I'm Roy H. Williams.
6: 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Earlier this year, CNBC described River Street Sweets / Savannah's Candy Kitchen as one of the nation's hottest franchise opportunities. 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
8: So, iVoters.com, what is it and why can it help you, not hurt you? It's still free of charge. This is Davison Honey. Let's talk about it today on Public Square. Joining me today, Rob Walgate, the Executive Vice President of the American Policy Roundtable and the person in charge of iVoters.com. Do you hate that word by now?
9: No, but at the time of this recording and at the time of the listening, our team's still working hard on it behind the scenes, as we will up until Election Day. But our deadlines are always pushed forward because early voting happens across the country at different time frames in different states. And there's some people that started in the middle of September, while there's others that didn't have their legislative primaries until the second week of September. So make it make sense.
8: Well, and iVoters helps. to make it make sense because it gives everyone an access to a personalized ballot. You put in your address and your zip code. No one's tracking you. No one's charging you. And you simply get the ballot that's going to appear that you're going to go vote on. That makes homework so much easier because someone's basically doing it for you.
9: It does. It gives you a chance to look up information for yourself. We don't tell you who to vote for or how to vote. We just are a resource so that you can go digging. And some people have added, they like the fact that we have put in their Twitter handle or X handle or Instagram profiles because then
8: of
9: each candidate, so they can go look at what they're saying in their own words.
8: Yeah, that helps a lot, doesn't it? And then, of course, there's the ballot issue side. Many, many states have ballot issues right now. We cover a whole lot of those ballot issues on iVoters.com. So it's safe. It's free. It's been around for a long time. It's been tested. Even NPR gave it a compliment a few years ago saying it's actually one of the sites that works. And it does. iVoters.com. We'll talk more tomorrow. This is Dave Zanotti on the Public Square. Thanks for listening.
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11: This week, a drug compound that changed the field of chemotherapy. Here's John Steed.
12: Cisplatin is a tiny little drug molecule that contains a platinum ion in the middle of a flat square, with two chloride ions and two ammonium molecules making up the corners. Approved for use in humans in 1978, it was the first of a completely new type of anti-cancer drug and remains an extremely effective and common treatment for conditions such as testicular and ovarian cancer. But why on earth would you want to put a heavy metal like platinum in your body? Platinum, like many heavy metals, is rather rare in the biosphere, and as a result, humans have not evolved to use it in our biochemistry, nor have we evolved any particular defense mechanisms against it. As a result, dosing yourself up on soluble forms of platinum results in some rather nasty toxic effects, such as nausea and kidney damage, as the body tries to get rid of the stuff out of one end or the other, nerve damage and hearing loss. The point, of course, is that cisplatin also fights cancer. And while partial deafness and nausea are not nice, they don't kill you like cancer does. Moreover, medical research has some excellent ways of minimizing side effects and maximizing the effectiveness of small doses of the drug. So why is cisplatin so good at fighting cancer? When cisplatin gets into the body, its neutral overall charge means that it can cross the cell membrane. Once in a cell, it becomes activated by the replacement of one of the chlorides by a water molecule. The chloride falls off because the concentration of chloride within the cell is much less than it is in the bloodstream. The water itself is, in turn, easily displaced by the basic nitrogen atoms on DNA, specifically on a guanine nuclear base. Once bound to DNA, the second chloride ion is replaced by a guanine nitrogen atom from an adjacent DNA strand. The result is a platinum fragment cross-linking two DNA strands within the double helix. This cross-linking prevents the cell dividing by mitosis, and so the tumor stops growing. The damaged DNA can be repaired in healthy cells by DNA repair enzymes, but in tumor cells, the kink induced by the platinum cross-link is not recognized, and the DNA cannot be fixed. As a result, the cell undergoes programmed cell suicide, apoptosis, and the tumor shrinks. It's crucially important to use the cis form or isomer of this square planar complex, where the chlorides are in adjacent, not opposite, corners of the square, hence the name cisplatin. When the chloride ligands are replaced by DNA guanine, the cis geometry is just right to fit in between the two double helix strands. The alternative isomer, transplatin, is not a useful drug, and in fact is thought to become deactivated before it reaches the DNA. While cisplatin is best known as an anti-cancer drug, the history of the molecule goes all the way back to 1845 when it was discovered by M. Peron, leading to the molecule being initially known as Peron's salt. Its synthesis is a beautiful illustration of the chemical principle known as the trans effect. Reaction of potassium tetrachloroplatinate with ammonia results in the initial displacement of one of the four chlorides to give a square planar molecule with three chlorides and one ammonia. To get cisplatin, and not its trans isomer, where the chlorides are on opposite sides of the square,

0: square plane of platinum plus 2 compounds, which means they stay put long enough for chemists to study them. Square plane of platinum compounds have a distinguished history of beautiful experiments aimed at determining their structure. A classic demonstration was the platinum compound prepared by Mills and Quibble in 1935, involving cis-ligand stilbenediamine and isobutylenediamine. The complex was designed to display a mirror plane if it had a tetrahedral structure, but to be chiral if it proved to adopt a square planar geometry. The fact that chirality was demonstrated using optical rotation data provided firm evidence for the square planar structure. In 1965, a paper published in the journal Nature entitled Inhibition of Cell Division in E. coli by Electrolysis Products from a Platinum Electrode led to the realization that cisplatin inhibits cell division in bacteria. When treated with the compound, E. coli bacteria grow to 300 times their normal length, but do not divide. The compound subsequently proved effective against sarcomas artificially implanted in rats, and the medical career of cisplatin was born. Cisplatin is the father of a number of other second and subsequent generation platinum anti-cancer drugs, of which carboplatin and oxaliplatin, with their more stable bidentate ligands and fewer side effects, are perhaps the best known. These refined compounds are less harmful to the kidneys, but are also less potent. Out of a few thousand platinum compounds tested over the past 40 years, around 30 have reached the clinic. Research into platinum anti-cancer drugs has slowed down in recent years, and there's a feeling that much of the low-hanging fruit has already been plucked. However, new candidates are still in the pipeline, particularly sterically hindered analogues such as picoplatin, that aim to overcome increasing platinum resistance arising from binding with sulfur residues in proteins. There can be no doubt, however, that this simple, toxic coordination compound has saved the lives of thousands of people throughout the world and brought tremendous new insights into combating disease. Square planar it may be, but square and plain it ain't.
1: Indeed, a drug compound that revolutionises the field of cancer therapy is certainly not square or plain. That was Durham University's John Steed with the cancer-combating chemistry of cisplatin. Now, next week, a compound we know has many uses, but that's still much more prevalent in our daily lives than we may realise.
2: The industrial uses of salt go far beyond the culinary. In fact, table salt accounts for just 4% of our usage. It has long been employed to preserve food, absorbing water to desiccate the material, and features in industrial processes from production of plastics to dyeing and the manufacture of detergents. These days, if we spread salt on the land, it's most likely to be scattered as grit to prevent ice forming on roads, as a salt solution has a lower freezing point than water. Remarkably, around half the salt produced is now used on the roads.
1: And as well as the heavy use of salt throughout industry, join Brian Clegg to find out the discovery of this ubiquitous compound, its use as a weapon in war, and how far it's even infiltrated our everyday conversation in next week's Chemistry in Its Element. Until then, though, thank you for listening. I'm Meera Senthilingam.
3: Chemistry in Its Element comes to you from Chemistry World, the magazine of the Royal Society of Chemistry, and is produced by thenakedscientists.com. There are more compounds that count on our website at chemistryworld.org/compounds.
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1: Ada was one of the most popular performers of her era, particularly for her duets with Billy Murray and Len Spencer.
0: Sleep well, Mr. Orangutan.
1: Soundbeat is produced at the Belfer Audio Archive, home to one of the largest cylinder collections on the planet. You can choose from over 1,400 right now.

0: I know a few things about conspiracies. And that's because part of my day is spent addressing them. Specifically, the idea that aliens have made an appearance on our planet, or a planet nearby, and that fact is being covered up. Since I'm part of the team at the SETI Institute using radio telescopes to try and eavesdrop on aliens, naturally people assume I'm the person to talk to if they think they've learned something about alien presence. So nearly every day I get at least one email or a phone call. And to give you an idea of how this often unfolds, let me tell you about an incident that occurred just a couple of days ago, actually. Some guy gets in touch with me and he says, "Look, Seth, I'm not a scientist, but I follow what you guys do. I'm very interested. Have you seen this?" And attached to the message was a photo. And it was this black and white photo of some rocky terrain somewhere. It actually had been a photo made by one of the early Mars rovers. The photo was made in 2004. So I look at the photo, and what you see in the photo are, sort of bumpy things, just like, just about any rock you look at. And he was pointing to something in the photo that he thought was very significant. You could see sort of what looked like, tentacles or maybe a bit of a body. It was a little hard, I have to say, it was somewhat ambiguous, but that's kind of what it looked like. But he said, "Look, it was very obvious what it was. It was a crinoid, and a fossilized crinoid. A crinoid is a sea creature. We have crinoids today. They sit around in the bottom of the ocean, and they have their mouths at the top with these sort of feathery things around them. But there were a lot more crinoids, actually, a couple hundred million years ago, and that may not matter." He's claiming that this was a fossilized animal. A fossilized animal that had existed on Mars. The implication was that Mars not only had life, but it had complicated sea creatures. And since this was a NASA photo, why hadn't we heard anything about this from the space agency itself? Well, there was only one reason. NASA was downplaying the story of life on Mars because they didn't want the public to know.
1: Okay, hang on for just a second, Seth. I'm going to stop you there, and we'll hear in a moment what you said to this guy. But first, let's look at the bigger picture of this sort of thing, because it's not unusual. It actually happens a lot as we try to make sense of something weird or a disturbing event, and there are famous examples of this. Psychologist Rob Brotherton shares one, the story of Umbrella Man.
2: One of my favorite examples is the Umbrella Man, which is to do with the Kennedy assassinations. People noticed that there was this guy standing at the side of the road at basically the moment Kennedy was shot. And this guy was holding up an open umbrella, which made no sense because it was a sunny day, it was windy, it wasn't umbrella weather. Nobody else had an umbrella. And so for some people, this was a dot, and they connected it to the assassination. They said maybe this Umbrella Man was part of a conspiracy. Maybe he was signaling to the assassins. Maybe he had a gun hidden inside his umbrella. Maybe he shot Kennedy.
1: Okay, the Umbrella Man theory is nothing if not seemingly logical. I mean, a guy has an umbrella open on a sunny day. That's weird, right? And the president is going to drive right by this suspicious character. Well, it makes total sense to assume that this suspicious guy with the umbrella had something to do with the assassination, until we start digging deeper.
2: Fortunately, we do know the real reason why the Umbrella Man was there. Turns out that he was this guy who was just kind of heckling Kennedy. He knew that the black umbrella that he was holding was a sore spot with the Kennedy family, going back to JFK's dad, Joseph Kennedy, who'd been the ambassador to Britain in the run-up to World War II. The British Prime Minister Neville Chamberlain was noted for carrying around a black umbrella, and he'd been criticized for his policy of appeasement towards the Nazis. And so this guy, the Umbrella Man, he just took along this umbrella to kind of heckle JFK. And nobody could have guessed that before the government tracked him down in the 1970s and got this explanation. Nobody could have guessed that. And so before that explanation was found out, the conspiracy theories were kind of the best, most satisfying, coherent explanation that was available.
1: So the real reason for this umbrella guy being there in Dallas is kind of complicated. I mean, who could possibly guess that the umbrella had a symbolic meaning for the Kennedy family, that it represented Neville Chamberlain's appeasement policy, and that JFK's father had supported that, and that this umbrella guy was making a statement about how he felt about the Kennedy family? It's really an obscure story that has nothing to do with the assassination. So the conspiracy idea might have seemed more reasonable, but it didn't agree with the evidence. Okay, Seth, so getting back to the story of the guy who contacted you about the sea creature on Mars.
0: Yes, a fossilized sea creature.
1: What was his relationship to the evidence that you offered up?
0: I didn't have evidence, but I did have arguments. And so what I wrote back was, hey, look, this is pareidolia, which is just a Greek word for our brain's ability to find familiar objects in random patterns, like seeing faces in the clouds. All right, so the crinoid was just his brain turning the, I don't know, the corrugations in this rock into a sea creature. But the interesting thing was that when I suggested this, the correspondent came back insisting that I look harder at the photo and that I get a bunch of biologists to look hard at the photo. And the more I talked with the guy, the less friendly he became, because there was only one correct response to his claim that NASA was hiding evidence for life on Mars, and that was, I had to agree with him. The facts are that I get a lot of photos like this. Every week you get photos that were made on Mars that look like something. And usually they're critters, but sometimes they're little statues of women. Sometimes they're Nazi helmets. Sometimes they're auto parts. And the facts are, just because you can look at a photo and say, I see something in there that reminds me of something I've seen in the zoo or at the museum, doesn't mean that that's good evidence for life on Mars.
1: Have any of these photos been convincing?
0: Well, actually not. I mean, there was one a couple of weeks ago where people were claiming they saw a crab on the surface of Mars, right, in the rock. And this was a big story. This photo was circulated all over the place, and it kind of looked like a crab. But on the other hand, it also looked kind of like a windblown rock. And, you know, unless you can go up there and grab it and put it under the microscope and see, you know, crab cells or something like that, you have to say, you know, in the photo, it kind of looks like a crab, but I can go to the mountains and I see a mountain that kind of looks like the face of a man, but it doesn't mean it's a man.
1: It sounds like, in the case of the Umbrella Man, people jump to a conclusion that seems reasonable because their eyes are telling them that it's reasonable. Are there other popular alien stories?
0: Well, the ones I hear tend to fall into two categories. They're those where they're coming to me with evidence that they've collected, right? Photos that they've made or videos that they've made. And the other kind of contact I get a lot is from people who are making the case that the aliens are, for example, visiting Earth based on what other people have collected as evidence. So, you know, if a bunch of Air Force pilots claim that they've seen UFOs or astronauts claim they've seen UFOs, then people will argue with me, you should believe this because these guys are credible. So that's an argument from authority kind of deal. But the more interesting ones are the people who send me evidence that they have collected personally.
1: Can you give an example where the back and forth between you and one of these guys actually escalated?
0: Well, yeah, I try not to get frustrated, but I think the most interesting one for me was years ago in Boulder, Colorado, where some people had a video, and they said, look at this video, and in this video, you could see something suddenly fly across the sky at very high speed, and they claimed that, you know, no airplane could do that, it was moving too fast. Well, it was certainly moving at high speed on the video, but of course, how fast it was really going depended on, you know, how far the object was away. And I thought, you know, this could be a bird that's only 50 feet up. It could be a bug that's only 5 feet up. I mean, how do I know that it's a UFO? Because there was no way to know how far away it was. So I talked to this guy, and he had a buddy. They were in it together. And I suggested to them, why don't the two of you go out on a day where there are a few clouds around and then see if you get something flying across the sky then? Because if there are clouds behind it, then at least you have some idea of how far away it is.
1: How did they respond to that?
0: They didn't want to do it. They said, well, our equipment's not good enough. Well, their equipment was plenty good enough. I mean, it wasn't that. But they were afraid, I think, they were afraid of finding out that what they thought was evidence of alien visitation was something very much more prosaic.
1: Can you give me one example of a particularly interesting case?
0: Well, there was a guy in Italy who sent me several photos that he had made in which you could see these sort of light blobs sort of hanging over the street there in whatever city he was living in. But I noticed that not only were the photos made at night, and of course that you could understand that, maybe the light blobs are hard to see during the day, but what I did notice is that every photo that showed the light blob, there was also a street lamp somewhere in the photo. Okay, so you have this really bright light source there in the photo, and I was sure that all that was happening is that light was bouncing around the optics of his camera, making these blobs. And I wrote back to him, and I said, I think that's what it is. And he came back, and he sent me 10 more photos, but all of them had street lights too. And I said, show me one where you don't have a street lamp in the photo, and if you still see the blobs. And then he went silent.
1: It sounds as though people resist you presenting counter-arguments to their argument of aliens among us.
0: Well, they do, and I can understand that. I mean, look, you've seen something, you think it's really important, because if you're talking about proof of aliens, of course that's important. And you just want to verify that your discovery is real by calling up somebody who's, as it were, in the alien business, and they say, well, actually, no, you fooled yourself. That's not very good evidence. So then I become part of the cover-up. This massive cover-up, which doesn't just involve NASA, now it involves a SETI scientist, and who knows who else are all conspiring to keep from the public the fact that we have found good evidence for life in space. But that doesn't make any sense. There wouldn't be a cover-up, right? This could be the most interesting science discovery of all time. Every scientist would want to get in on it. And the idea that there's good evidence for life on Mars, whether it's crabs or crinoids or whatever, I mean, nothing would help NASA more than to find evidence of life on Mars. They have absolutely no incentive to cover it up.
1: What would it take to have a worldwide cover-up of alien visitation or evidence of life on Mars?
0: Well, you'd have to have the thousands of NASA scientists and scientists at just about every other university who work on the Mars photos, for example, to agree that they're going to ignore evidence for life on the red planet. As far as UFOs and so forth, well, UFOs are seen around the world, so this would require that every government hide the evidence, not just the Americans, but the Botswanans and the Brazilians and the Bolivians and so forth. It involves a conspiracy with tens of thousands of people. So you got to say, that doesn't sound quite as reasonable as the suggestion that maybe it's not what you think it is.
1: Seth, you have a very interesting job having to consider some of these colorful stories.
0: Well, it certainly is interesting, and you never know what that next caller is going to have to tell you. But on the other hand, many of them have rather similar stories.
1: It sounds as though some people are resistant to hearing the evidence, but you know a lot about evidence because you're a scientist.
3: Psst, Gary here. I got to talk fast before they realize I've commandeered the mic. I want to talk to you about the secret stuff that no one wants you to know about, and it's dark. I have strong evidence that big picture science isn't run by Seth and Molly, but by shadow producers who hold the true power. Sure, everyone will deny it, but think about it. Have you noticed that Seth Shostak has 11 letters in his name, and Molly Bentley has 12 letters? And that adds up to 23, and there are 23 pairs of chromosomes. Coincidence? That doesn't just happen, unless that number is a message for someone or something. And that... Oh, I gotta go.
1: Well, that's actually very interesting. Coming up, some conspiracy theories are about aliens, but others trade in darker themes. They suggest hidden explanations and cover-ups for devastating events, but our brains are wired to find them plausible. Find out why.
0: It's our monthly look at critical thinking on Big Picture Science. Skeptic check, fear itself.
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6: I'm Dr. Anthony Lizowitz, and this is Climate Connections. As Hurricane Milton barreled towards Florida in 2024, many counties across the state issued mandatory evacuation orders. But several jails in those areas did not evacuate the people incarcerated there. Similar events have been reported during Hurricane Helene in North Carolina, Hurricane Harvey in Texas, and other disasters. Environmental and disaster sociologist Maggie Leone Corwin says there's no standardized nationwide protocol for evacuating prisons and jails. Policies vary, and many facilities lack adequate ways to safely evacuate.
7: What we've heard a lot is that there's not maybe enough buses or vans, that other places nearby that would be secure enough to hold folks who are incarcerated in a secure fashion don't have the space.
6: So sometimes people are left behind without a way to communicate with loved ones. And in some cases, they've endured flooded cells, a loss of running water, or extended power outages. So she says governments should develop comprehensive procedures and plans for keeping incarcerated people safe as climate change causes more extreme weather.
7: It's really important that we not leave anyone behind and certainly not behind bars.
6: Climate Connections is produced by the Yale Center for Environmental Communication. To learn more about climate change, visit climateconnections.org.
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2: This is DW News, our top stories. China's President Xi Jinping has arrived at the White House for talks with U.S. President Donald Trump. Ahead of the meeting, Trump posted on Truth Social, saying that AI would be a big topic of discussion and that he and Xi had both opposed regulation. The U.S. president added that he and Xi had also forged a great friendship. Fighting has reignited in northern Ethiopia. Rebel forces say they're now in a full-blown war with the government and have reportedly seized three airports. Over the weekend, seven opposition groups announced an alliance to overthrow the government led by Prime Minister Abiy Ahmed. The violence has raised fears of a return to open conflict, 4 years after the end of a civil war that left hundreds of thousands dead. Palestinian President Mahmoud Abbas has addressed the UN General Assembly, delivering pre-recorded remarks after US authorities refused him a visa for a second year running. He said the Palestinian people faced, quote, one of the most dangerous times in history, and called for a two-state solution. Israeli Prime Minister Benjamin Netanyahu is scheduled to address the General Assembly later on Tuesday.
3: Profile America, Friday, September 24th. Early this month in 1837, the Oberlin Collegiate Institute in Ohio became the first college in the country to grant equal status to men and women in degree programs. Now known as Oberlin College, its leadership reasoned that many mothers and sisters often served as the only teachers available on the nation's frontier, so better educated women would make superior teachers. During its history, Oberlin was the first to routinely admit African Americans, granted the first degree to a black woman, and was of the first to have co-educational dormitories. Today, co-educational schools are the norm. Of the 40.9% of the population ages 18 to 24 enrolled in college, 55.7% of the students are women. You can find more facts about America from the U.S. Census Bureau online at census.gov.
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6: This is the Engines of Our Ingenuity, made possible by the friends of KUHF Houston.
7: Today, we struggle to remember what we once knew. The University of Houston's College of Engineering presents this series about the machines that make our civilization run and the people whose ingenuity created them. Albert North Whitehead, writing of the need to free ourselves from the past, once said, "A science that hesitates to forget its founders is lost." Well, we do face the twin dangers of reinventing wheels and using the same old wheels over and over. And the Internet raises new questions about reinventing old wheels. Long ago, when we graduate students...

had to find our own thesis topics. One wag suggested that we just go back to 19th century issues of the journal Verein Deutscher Ingenieur. We could rewrite their fine articles in English, and no one would be the wiser. Long before we had an internet, it was clear that the sands of time constantly closed over other people's work. And our joke turned sour in the years that followed. Since then, we've all seen more and more older work replicated, not by plagiarism, but by ignorance of the past. The cost of that goes beyond people being cheated out of credit, though many are. The greater cost is the waste of time spent replicating the work of others. So, how has the internet affected all this? Already in a 1994 episode of this program, we mentioned how our computers were taking us precisely to the information we sought without digressions. We wondered what we were losing without the context of digressions. Now James Evans at the University of Chicago analyzes paper citations statistically. He does indeed find them straying far less from the subject at hand and penetrating less into the past. Evans sighs and says that the value of print library research is its relatively clumsy indexing. By forcing greater digressions upon us, it has the unintended result of integrating knowledge. Of course, there's more to it. The internet can lead us on its own digressions. They may be briefer, but they're equally useful if we have the wits to heed them. And the internet is now making many older sources more, not less, accessible, if we know how to find them. But other red flags arise. One study raises Whitehead's warning when it shows older scholars citing older sources. Is the past at some point no longer a fading heritage, but merely a comfortable old shoe? So the effects of our new means for accessing history remain unclear. We seem to agree on only one point. The internet is now where we first turn for information. Most of us go to paper libraries only when the internet runs out. That's why I get so many emails asking where to learn more about a topic when I've already posted my print sources on the web. Like me, my listeners want answers on their screens right now. But at some point, we need to haul our bodies off to read printed information. How clumsy it seems to turn pages, skim reading to find what we need to know, blundering up side alleys. Yet I never cease to wonder at the new and fresh ideas that are exposed just at the point that I feel lost in that sea of paper. I'm John Leinhardt at the University of Houston, where we're interested in the way inventive minds work.

0: Digital Europe, bringing the continent's tech scene to your ears.
1: We now enter the golden age of the citizen scientist. After years of speculation and scepticism about the contribution that ordinary people might make to scientific research, a new study says, yes, citizen scientists can do good science. The study was conducted by YASA, the Vienna-based International Institute for Applied Systems Analysis. And of course, it's all online. Kerry Skyring reports from Vienna.
2: Café Ritter on one of Vienna's main shopping streets is no laboratory. But it's here that I get to do a bit of citizen science with Tobias Stern, a young computer graphics expert.
3: So first you now see the start screen, help science, and now you get into the about screen which explains the app. So what's the app about?
2: Maybe. So if I go continue?
3: Yeah. See in the center the land cover map? And there is there any cropland on this land cover? And you now have to decide if there is any cropland. Choose no, yes, or maybe.
2: The image was a forest in Norway, so the right answer was no. No cropland on that map. The app, designed by Tobias, is part of a project involving ordinary people in unusual science, a global survey of land use known as GeoWiki. It was launched by the Institute for Applied Systems Analysis, where Stefan Fritz is an expert on remote sensing.
4: So citizens can actually help using Google Earth imagery to provide very valuable information in terms of what they see on Google Earth in terms of land cover and land use. And we then use this information, blend it and combine it with other information for our modeling tools and for our modeling outputs.
2: Citizen scientists have been around, well, almost as long as science, but two key recent developments, the spread of the internet and access to global imagery, could mean a bright future, especially for the earth sciences. But can the data being fed back to the experts by crowdsourced amateurs be trusted? Stefan and his colleagues at YASA have compared results from both groups, and their conclusion is, yes, in many cases it can.
4: I mean, we were quite surprised, actually, that ordinary citizen could actually deliver quite high-quality data to us. So this was actually new. Not all citizens are the same, and there is definitely a difference, but there are some which perform as good as experts, which was new to us.
2: A street market in Guwahati, a major city in northeast India, a place of great natural richness and diversity, but where land use is rapidly changing. One of Guwahati's citizens, Rubal Hazarika, saw the crowdsourcing tools of GeoWiki and decided to do his bit. He says, scientists are not the only ones with knowledge.
5: Citizens are experts in their own right. They're specialists in their farms, in their forests, in their fishing communities. So scientists may possess the methods and tools for scientific study, but citizens hold traditional knowledge, let's say the expertise that comes from experience.
2: To assess the value of research results from people like Rubel, YASA gave 60 people, experts and crowdsourced non-experts, more than 50,000 control images to analyze. The experts got it right 69% of the time, the non-experts 62%. The conclusion? With a bit of training, the non-experts can match the experts. Stefan Fritz says this is important work.
4: Globally, there are these high uncertainties in global land cover. There are areas, especially in developing countries, where we don't know where the cropland is, for example. And because of those high uncertainties, we decided to build this crowdsourcing tool called GeoWiki. The idea is that people can really view these uncertainties and then tell us where the maps are correct, where the maps are wrong.
2: A suburban home on the outskirts of Vienna. Anna Cipriani is another citizen scientist who took part in the data validation tests. She's a qualified scientist in her own right, but volunteered for the GeoWiki project on land use.
6: I find it very exciting because, for example, the other day we were watching a documentary on TV with my husband, and we saw some images of Africa, and we were like, oh, that's what it is. You know, when we saw they have these villages with these strange fences, and we will validate these images from GeoWiki.
2: YASA admits training will be necessary to get the best results. They're developing tools to do this online. Anna says it shouldn't be too hard for most people to get to grips with the basic concepts.
6: I think that if you could spend like a few hours with someone that is an expert next to you, like do like 100 or 200 images to validate it together with an expert, I think you could, you know, go on and do it for as a job.
2: Using Google satellite imagery to check human impact on land cover is a fairly obvious task for crowdsourced scientists, but Stefan Fritz is working on some new ones.
4: What we are also looking at in the future in terms of this tool is that we would engage citizens in trying to collect data on water reservoirs and dams in terms of energy, because globally we have very little information. We know where the big reservoirs are, we know where the big hydroelectric power schemes are, but we don't know where the small ones are, and the small ones, especially in developing countries, are very valuable and important.
2: And the good thing about this citizen science stuff, I can do it in my favourite cafe, the one with the good Wi-Fi. The question again, is there any cropland? No or yes? And I would say yes.
3: Yeah, this was again correct, and now we have categorized the size of Monaco.
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8: This is the History in 5 Minutes podcast, the number one podcast for learning about anything in history in no time at all. I'm your host, Michael Rank. Greetings, History in 5 Minutes podcast listeners. Normally when we do one of these episodes, it's just you and me, and it works for the most part, but I also like to bring on a guest once in a while. Well, for the next 3 episodes, we're going to have a guest, and that is Giles Milton. Giles is a podcaster, host of the Unknown History podcast that explores weird, forgotten, dusty corners of history, much like I like to do. But he's also the author of a new book, When Churchill Slaughtered Sheep and Stalin Robbed a Bank. The idea of the book was that Giles came across a lot of interesting stories in the archives, but they weren't enough to fill a book with or base a book on. But he could create a book full of little tales like this. And we're going to be discussing one of those tales in this interview today. The topic of this episode is Winston Churchill's affinity for chemical weapons. Not something I really knew anything about. Anyway, Giles is full of interesting information like that, and we're going to get into it in our interview. So without any further ado, let's jump right in. All right, everyone, welcome to this week's episode. We are fortunate to be joined by a guest, and our guest is Giles Milton. Giles, welcome to the show.
9: Thanks for having me on.
8: Now, we're going to learn a lot of interesting things about Winston Churchill over these next few episodes, and Winston's been featured on a lot of previous episodes before, but you have a podcast that features a lot of odd information, which I personally love, so I feel like we're really tracking on the same page with the Unknown History podcast, and I'm sure you come across a lot of random weird trivia regarding history, and just based on your broad general historical research, do you have anything that pops out in your mind when you have a little factoid that you love to surprise people with, that you always have your go-to thing? Can you think of anything like that that jumps out at you?
9: Well, I'm constantly uncovering these little snippets in the archives, but some of them, although they seem sort of just interesting and wacky, weird anecdotes, often they lead into something much bigger, much more important. They link with something vital in history. And this is a number of things I've found about Winston Churchill in the archives, which I knew nothing about. And they shed a completely different light on his character, his personality, and his way of winning a war.
8: Okay, yeah. And he, like a lot of historical figures, these outsized personalities have praiseworthy attributes, but then also things that are much more questionable. And one of those things that you have written about is him and his affinity for chemical weapons. So with Winston Churchill, did he ever actually go forward with the use of chemical weapons?
9: Well, what happened is one day I was in the National Archives, our National Archives in London, and I stumbled across this extraordinary series of documents and photographs describing something I knew nothing about. And that was this, that towards the end of the First World War, the British had developed this thing called the M device. It was described as the most effective chemical weapon ever devised. Now, before it could be used in the First World War, the war came to an end, and although it had been built, it was stockpiled. But Britain at the end of the First World War was still fighting in Russia, and Churchill decided that to try and speed up the defeat of the hated Bolsheviks, the communists, Lenin and Trotsky, that we should send out, the British should send out this M device and drop it onto Bolshevik soldiers. And this is exactly what happened. And this is this batch of records and photographs that I found in the archives.
10: So what happened to the victims of the attack in Russia?
9: Well, the M device was a truly horrible weapon. It exploded and emitted this terribly toxic gas. And what happened with the army in the British Army in Russia in 1919 is that they sent out teams of scientists to study the effect of the M device on people who inhaled this toxic smoke. And as you can imagine, it was not pleasant. The Bolshevik soldiers who breathed this stuff, they first of all turned giddy. They started vomiting blood, and then they were asphyxiated, and many of them died from inhaling this stuff. So it was not a nice weapon. But Churchill believed in war that really you should use anything was permitted if you're going to defeat your enemies. So he was fully in favor of using this weapon. In fact, there was a quote which I found in the archives where he wrote a private memo because he wanted this weapon to be used elsewhere as well, in India, where there was a lot of trouble at the time. He said, "I'm strongly in favor of using poison gas against uncivilized tribes."
10: Yeah, I mean, that's definitely one of the darker aspects of his legacy. And you write about this and you talk about kind of when it was implemented, the environmental conditions that affected it, and how did the weather dampen the effect of the poisonous gas?
9: Yeah, this was the problem with this weapon, is it had been built but never really put through rigorous tests. And so when they took it to Russia in 1919, it was the autumn. Now, the autumn in northern Russia, it's wet, it's damp, there's mist in the air, mist that hangs in the forests. And unfortunately, from Churchill's point of view, the M device, the poison gas, was not as effective as he hoped it would be. It dissipated quite quickly in the mist. And so although quite a number of soldiers, we don't know exactly how many, quite a number of Russian soldiers lost their lives, it was never going to turn the tide of war, you know, on the battlefield. And so months after it had been used on a number of villages in northern Russia, it was decided to cease the use of it.
10: And I imagine there were a number of devices that weren't used. So what did he do with the remaining devices?
9: Well, this was a problem because the scale of this, by the way, I didn't mention, they shipped out 50,000 canisters of this stuff to Russia. So this was on an enormous scale. And it was realized that they had to bring tens of thousands back, which they hadn't used. And they, by this point, they were rather unstable. So they decided instead of bringing them back to England, they would simply dump them in the sea, just a few miles offshore from the northern coast of northern Russia. And that is where they are to this day, lying on the seabed in some very cold water.
10: Okay. So this is something that we never really learn about. And these historical personalities have all these dimensions for good and definitely bad, as you highlighted there. And this comes from your new book, When Churchill Slaughtered Sheep and Stalin Robbed a Bank. Can you tell me a little bit about that?
9: It's a collection of, like you said at the beginning, the weird and the wonderful stories, footnotes from history, if you like, that I've found over the course of researching 10 books. Stories I've found in the archives that perhaps haven't been big enough for a book in themselves, but nevertheless show an extraordinary different side to somebody. They tell you something about a major person from history that you probably didn't know and are absolutely fascinating, I think.
10: Well, thank you for this information. Again, this is an aside that I didn't know about, and I always like to learn these things to round out my knowledge. Giles, where can people go to find more about you online and your podcast and your new book?
9: My podcast is at quickanddirtytips.com. 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
10: Well, thank you very much, Giles. I appreciate it.
9: Thank you.
10: For more history like this that's offbeat, obscure, but most of all, not boring, come check out my website at www.michaelrank.net. 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
11: 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I'm the director of the Science Working Group at Radio Newark. 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
12: This is Experimental. I'm Scott Unger. Have you ever been surprised by a bright green praying mantis perched in the carrots in your garden? Well, imagine finding the praying mantis's aquatic namesake, the mantis shrimp, looking iridescently beautiful perched on a coral reef. And as you reach out towards it, imagine your shock and surprise as it lashes out and splits open your thumb.
13: Yow!
12: Mantis shrimp, also known as ninja shrimp, sea locusts, prawn killers, and thumb splitters, are truly the badasses of the sea. They have two claws under their mandibles, which are bent under their thorax, much like a praying mantis's front legs. These claws are either spear-like or club-like, depending on the species, and the shrimp can lash out with them with such speed that the water surrounding the claws superheats, creating short-lived bubbles of vapor known as cavitation bubbles. When these bubbles collapse, they create a powerful shockwave. If the shrimp misses its target with a spear attack, the shockwave can still knock its prey unconscious. And mantis shrimp with club-like claws can blast the legs and claws off of their prey, completely dismembering crabs and other shrimp. Cavitation bubbles are formed due to the friction of an object moving at very high speeds in water. Very briefly, a thin layer of water becomes superheated due to friction to a temperature comparable to the surface of the sun. This instantly vaporizes the water, creating the cavitation bubble. This phenomenon can be observed on the rotating propellers of boats. The bubbles damage the propellers, which have to be replaced due to pitting and wear caused by the bubbles. The mantis shrimp experience this effect too. Pitting will wear down the tough chitin of their claws over time. The shrimp deal with this by molting their shells from time to time and replacing the chitinous armor on their claws. The tremendous power of the mantis shrimp comes from muscles that act almost like a spring-loaded mechanism, allowing their claws to forcefully whip out towards their prey. If it were possible for a baseball pitcher to throw a baseball with the same force that a mantis shrimp attacks with, he would be able to pitch a ball into orbit. And while iridescent mantis shrimp may be beautiful to behold, the little beasts are an absolute terror in an aquarium. If you end up with one hiding out in your tank, it will begin killing off and eating the other sea life. This is what happened recently in the Monterey Bay Aquarium in California. A couple of mantis shrimp got into the aquarium, likely hiding in a shipment of coral. Aquarium staff became aware of the invasion after hermit crabs, snails, and barnacles began disappearing from the tank by the handful daily. And if a mantis shrimp gets startled by its reflection in the glass, the tremendous force of the mantis shrimp's claws has even been known to shatter thick aquarium glass. So, if you are ever snorkeling the tropical reefs and you see a bright, beautiful creature peeking out from the rocks, do yourself and your thumbs a favor and keep your hands to yourself. I'm Scott Unger, and that was Experimental. If you enjoyed this podcast, share it online and like us on our Facebook page. For more science podcasts, visit experimental-podcast.tumblr.com and subscribe to us on iTunes.
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15: In the headlines this Thursday, September the 24th, on the eve of Pope Leo XIV's apostolic journey to France and his visit to UNESCO headquarters in Paris, we shine the light on some of the issues he's expected to address. The Pope reiterates his call to accompany scientific and technological progress with a corresponding growth in responsibility. And in the run-up to the beatification of Archbishop Fulton Sheen in the United States, we look back to his life and enduring legacy. In the Vatican, I'm Linda Bordoni. On Friday, September the 25th, Pope Leo XIV will embark on his apostolic journey to France, and he will visit the UNESCO headquarters in Paris in the afternoon. To prepare for the Pope's arrival, the United Nations agency that focuses on education, science and culture as a means to build peace and security has organised a forum for young people in the morning to reflect upon and discuss the contemporary challenges brought about by artificial intelligence. Assa Regnier, UNESCO's Deputy Director General, spoke to Vatican News about this event and about the impact and reach of Pope Leo XIV's encyclical Magnifica Humanitas on safeguarding the human person in the age of artificial intelligence.
16: It is very important for the world, and I obviously, when His Holiness the Pope expresses himself, it always gets a lot of attention. But at least from where I sit, I think that maybe this publication was even more widespread throughout the world, and it really spoke, I think, to also young people. So I think that is something that we really want to work with in the morning before His Holiness visits UNESCO. We will have curated discussion with young women and men, boys and girls, in order for that to feed into the discussion later with the Pope. And I think the whole discussion about both equality, peace and accountability were, I think that His Holiness the Pope was, even though it's, so to speak, on the one hand, only months ago that he wrote it, I think it was early. If you look into the alerts that came 2 weeks ago from some of the leaders themselves from the inside of the tech companies. So I think he really hit a nerve, and he really addressed issues that people are interested in. We had a previous discussion with young people together with our host country, France. The French foreign minister was here and met with young people who presented a survey that we had facilitated. One thing that they said on the use of social media and on AI was that they often hear that young people are so tech savvy and they are so on top of everything, and the older generation, you know, they are so tech savvy, so we can kind of leave them, more or less like that. And they said, no, don't do that. Don't leave us. We can definitely make decisions for ourselves, but we need a dialogue about this. And whether the older generation understands or not, this is too big to just think of as something that just happened to our generation. We really need for the more experienced generation to accompany us. We need you to take your responsibility for us, the younger generation. So at least from that conversation, they had a lot of inputs. They also had it in relation to peace, to equality, both based on income, on race, on gender, within countries, between regions, within regions. So I look forward to hearing more on Friday morning.
15: And that was Assa Regnier, UNESCO's Deputy Director General, speaking there to Isabella de Carvalho. Also looking ahead to Pope Leo's apostolic visit to France, which takes place from Friday the 25th to Monday the 28th of September, The Apostolic Nuncio to France, Archbishop Celestino Migliore, reflects on some of the greatest challenges for French society at this time. Speaking to Vatican Radio, he touched on issues relating to the economy, social cohesion and immigration, as well as healthcare and education.
17: Daily life of French people, which is becoming more and more difficult because of the economic difficulties, and let's take, for example, the agriculture and also the industry. And then there is the problem of the social cohesion, the presence of many immigrants, different cultures, different languages. So there is the temptation, let's say, leaving the different groups, living apart from the rest of society. And then there are problems also in the field of education, of healthcare. So this has many, many issues that, of course, the Pope will give a message of encouragement and also a message of inviting all the different forces of the society to cooperate in order to solve these problems.
15: And that was Apostolic Nuncio to France, Archbishop Celestino Migliore, speaking there to Deborah Castellano-Luboff. Meanwhile, Deborah is in Paris on the ground awaiting the Pope. She sent us this report from outside the Cathedral of Notre Dame de Paris to share the great excitement in France for the Pope's arrival and the great emotion after the devastating fire in 2019.
18: It's incredibly emotional to be here in Paris with the Cathedral of Notre Dame behind me, and to think that Pope Leo XIV will be arriving for his fifth apostolic journey abroad to France tomorrow. The faithful are overwhelmed, and every detail at Notre Dame has been carried out with love and with faith. The Holy Father will be celebrating Vespers there, but he will begin his day by addressing authorities. Then afterward, he'll be moving on to UNESCO. He'll be celebrating, as I said, Vespers at the Cathedral of Notre Dame, and in the evening meeting with young people of France who are very enthusiastic to meet Pope Leo. The following day, he will also be celebrating Mass. Trip does not end in Paris, though, because he'll be making a pilgrimage to the beloved Marian Shrine and Sanctuary of Lourdes. His final stop will be Metz, where he will be remembering the great European statesman, Robert Schuman. Everyone is very excited. So please stay with us in Paris at Notre Dame. Deborah Castellano-Luboff, Vatican News, Vatican Radio.
15: And yes, that was Deborah Castellano-Luboff, our correspondent on the ground in Paris ahead of the Pope's apostolic journey to France. So do stay tuned to Vatican News for live updates on the journey that takes place until the 28th. It's his fifth international apostolic journey abroad since the beginning of his pontificate, taking him to Paris, Lourdes, and the northeastern city of Metz. France is the ninth country Pope Leo visits, 10th if counting the pastoral visit to San Marino in August, and it will include meetings with authorities, state representatives, encounters with young people and the local clergy, visits to charity initiatives, a visit to UNESCO, and more. Meanwhile, here in the Vatican on Thursday, on the occasion of the plenary session of the Pontifical Academy of Sciences, Pope Leo received its members in the Clementine Hall. In his address, he challenged them to ensure that scientific and technological progress is accompanied by a corresponding growth in responsibility. In the face of increasingly frequent climate shocks, the Pope called for a shift from emergency management to prevention, from vulnerability to preparedness, and from short-term measures to a wise and forward-looking vision for humanity. Kelsey Gussie tells us more.
19: Scientific cooperation is a public good at the service of peace. With this conviction, which is also a hope for the future, Pope Leo XIV addressed around 140 members of the Pontifical Academy of Sciences in the Clementine Hall of the Apostolic Palace. The members are meeting for 2 days in the Vatican for their plenary session with the theme, The Future of Science in a Changing World. The starting point of the Pope's address was one he has repeatedly emphasized in his encyclical Magnifica Humanitas. He cited several passages to highlight both the enormous potential of technology in healthcare, food production, and the pursuit of knowledge about the universe, and on the other hand, its still uncertain impact on humanity's future.
20: Sophisticated cyber capabilities and autonomous weapons may when developed or deployed without adequate safeguards and human oversight, introduce new dangers to security and international peace.
19: The greater our power to transform the world, the Pope said, the greater must be our capacity to discern what truly serves God-given human dignity.
20: Scientific and technological advancement must therefore be accompanied by a corresponding growth in responsibility.
19: According to Pope Leo, this warning must guide the discernment of those called to make decisions concerning the damage caused by natural disasters, which are striking entire populations with increasing frequency and intensity, and, as he once again emphasized, are hitting the poor hardest. This is a reality that was already repeatedly highlighted by his predecessor, Pope Francis, in Laudato Si. From that document, Pope Leo draws on the central and indispensable concept of interdependence among countries and disciplines, but above all, on the conviction that justice should be the catalyst for every decision made by the community. Pope Leo concluded by encouraging continued efforts toward full interaction among scientists, young people, public authorities, representatives of civil society, and members of different religious traditions.
20: I earnestly hope that your reflections during these days will offer valuable guidance for the future of science.
19: I'm Kelsey Gussie.
15: And finally, Archbishop Fulton J. Sheen, the 20th century U.S. evangelizer who reached millions through his TV and radio broadcasts, will be beatified on Thursday in St. Louis, Missouri. Joseph Tulloch has this overview of the Archbishop's life and legacy.
20: Archbishop Sheen was a light of faith, hope, and love that shone through the radio and television media for decades. I myself am a witness of his evangelization when I was growing up. His broadcast touched millions with the hope of the gospel.
21: Those were the words of Pope Leo earlier this year, referring to the upcoming beatification of Archbishop Fulton J. Sheen. Sheen was a bishop, author, and modern evangelist who used radio and television to preach the gospel. Born in May 1895 in the U.S. state of Illinois,

0: intelligible and compelling to ordinary people. Sheen's public ministry expanded through modern communications technology. Beginning in 1930, he presented The Catholic Hour, a radio programme that brought Catholic teaching to an audience of more than 4 million. In 1950, he was appointed National Director of the Propagation of the Faith, and the year after, Auxiliary Bishop of the Archdiocese of New York. Starting in 1951, he brought the gospel to people throughout the United States through his television program, Life is Worth Living. Using a simple set with just a chalkboard, he reached an audience of more than 30 million people. Sheen participated in the Second Vatican Council, where he met two future popes, and in 1966 he was appointed Bishop of Rochester in New York. He retired in 1969 and was given the title of Archbishop. He spent his remaining years writing, preaching, giving retreats, and continuing to spend time in prayer. Archbishop Sheen died on the 9th of December 1979 in New York City. His cause was opened in 2002 in the Diocese of Peoria. I'm Joseph Tullock.
1: And that brings us to the end of this edition of Vatican and World News. Join us on vaticannews.va, Facebook, X, and Instagram. And join us tomorrow at this time, the same time, for more news. My thanks go to Bruno Orti in studio. In the Vatican, I'm Linda Bordoni. Bye-bye.

0: WIZU.
1: I'm Sabrina.
2: I'm Gabby.
1: Our dad died of an accidental overdose in 2022. 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
4: Hi there, I'm Thane Maynard. Uh-oh, I guess it's come to this. I took my dog to the veterinarian this week, and though my vet said she's healthy, he also said she's gained weight and I'm feeding her too much. After a positive and somewhat lengthy discussion about the problem with giving dogs treats, I realized this all sounds pretty familiar. My vet's point was that giving animals treats as rewards is actually more positive for the pet owner than for the pet. They don't really need it, and dogs in particular prefer our attention and play. The trouble is, most packaged pet treats are high calorie and the equivalent of animal cookies. I left with instructions for her to get more exercise and eat more vegetables like baby carrots if treats are needed. Of course, this is the exact same message I get from my own doctor. Eat more vegetables, get outside, and go for a walk. We have the same challenge at the zoo. In the wild, most animals are extremely fit in order to survive. In zoos, it's a challenge to not let your animals bulk up, from cheetahs to gorillas or even elephants, with more calories than they need. So we work hard to keep our animals active and feed them the same food they eat in the wild.
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5: Here's a confusing thing that a school kid pointed out to me not long ago. When you're in elementary school, you learn there are the three primary colors. You got your paints, you mix this and that. And then later on in school, they tell you, well, if you take all those colors, you get white. And every school kid knows you don't get white, you get mush when you mix those colors together. Yeah. And it seems to me they're not really talking about the same thing in elementary art class and physics class.
6: Yeah, it's really, really confusing.
5: But they never seem to make it clear that they're just talking about different things. But it's all color.
6: Yeah, I only found out just recently, too, by reading about it and finally clicked. Oh, yeah, that's why it never made sense, because you can get white light and you shine it through a prism and you get the colors of the rainbow.
5: Right.
6: Okay, so then that's why you

0: you know, okay, white light is really made of all these colors. And theoretically, you can then take another prism and bend all those back together again into a white beam.
1: Right, but if you take your paint box and you mix all those colors,
0: those same colors,
1: you get a color that's pretty indescribable, actually.
0: Yeah, more like black, basically.
1: Yuck, yeah.
0: Basically, like you said, it's talking about two different things. There are three primary pigment colors.
1: Paints, like the paints. Paint thing.
0: Yeah, so red, yellow, and blue. You mix all those together, you'll get pretty close to black. But if you take similar colors of pure light and mix them, you'll get white light. So basically, red, green, and violet are the three primary light colors.
1: Green, and violet.
0: Yeah, so you mix those three, you'll get basically white light.
1: Really?
0: And that also means then if you filter out one of those colors from white light, you'll see the other colors coming out then.
1: Uh-huh.
0: So like, there was a little experiment we used to do in biology class, actually, where you stare at a bright red star.
1: Sure.
0: And you tire out the red sensitive cone cells on your retina so that you're kind of blinding yourself to the color.
1: Then you see violet, right?
0: Yeah, you look at a white sheet of brightly lit paper after that, and you'll see a ghost of that star in kind of a blue green sort of a color.
1: Yeah, I think we've all had that experience. It's kind of, you know, you have to blink a few times and it comes back eventually.
0: So that's basically it, that the light colors are different from pigment colors, and actually...
1: Well, what are we seeing then when we see a color on something? Is it pigment? I suppose it depends on the thing.
0: It can be a mix of stuff. And, there was a really neat thing that has to do with this white light and blocking out certain colors that people have figured out now with bees, with honeybees. Honeybees can see a little broader spectrum of light than we can. They can see ultraviolet, which is invisible to us.
1: Mm-hmm.
0: Even though a black light is purple color, that's actually purple light attached to the bulb, so you know it's on and you don't burn your eyes out with the invisible UV.
1: Oh.
0: But apparently a lot of white flowers will absorb ultraviolet light, letting the other colors come through. So the way a bee sees it, to make white light, you have to include ultraviolet in there. And if you filter out the ultraviolet, you see the other colors. They end up seeing white daisies as blue-green daisies.
1: Oh, yeah?
0: And they see green leaves, what we call green leaves, as yellow. So a field of daisies would look like a bunch of blue-green flowers and a kind of a yellowish background.
1: Huh.
0: Just from this sort of a partial absorption of what would be a complete white light spectrum.
1: So it's very relative to what your senses can take in.
0: Yeah. But even within our realm of seeing things, a lot of animals will combine the two things, pigments and what you call a structural color that comes from the scattering or interference.
1: Now,
0: of
1: bird feathers commonly use the structural thing. They scatter the light and it's iridescence and all that sort of thing.
0: Yeah. Like there's a classic example is parakeets. Pet parakeets, most of them were green originally. And they'd mix a yellow pigment like a paint with blue scattering from little particles in their feathers.
1: And that's how they got to be green.
0: Yeah. Later on, a blue mutant showed up, and that's because it was unable to make the yellow pigment. So only the blue component comes out, and you see that.
1: So now we have a lot of blue parakeets.
0: And then the white ones have neither the scattering structure or the pigments.
1: Huh.
0: So they just have little white feathers. So they mix both methods of having color.
1: Thanks very much, Dr. Kurt Steger of Paul Smith College. I'm Martha Foley.
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4: Hi, I'm Reginald Tucker, and today I'm talking with Dr. Agam Rao, a medical officer at CDC. Our conversation is based on papers about botulism, which appear in CDC's journal, Emerging Infectious Diseases. Welcome, Dr. Rao.
5: Thanks. It's great to be here, Reginald.
4: Dr. Rao, what causes botulism?
5: Botulism is a naturally occurring illness. It's actually caused by a powerful toxin. The toxin is produced by the bacterium Clostridium botulinum. When the toxin gets into someone's bloodstream, it blocks the release of a neurotransmitter between nerves and muscles, and this is actually what causes botulism. This affects your cranial nerves and may result in people having symptoms like problems opening their eyes, moving their eyes, and swallowing. If it's left untreated, people can go on to have paralysis of their limbs, respiratory failure, and even death.
4: Botulism sounds frightening. How dangerous is it?
5: Botulism is dangerous. It's a serious illness, and people can actually die from it. In fact, before the advent of modern intensive care units and botulism antitoxin, people did die from botulism pretty commonly. And even though intensive care units and antitoxin are around now, people still have scary symptoms like paralysis. When people are paralyzed, they can't speak, and not being able to communicate makes the situation even worse. Improvement in their symptoms can sometimes take a long time, too. Because of its severity, deadliness, and the potential for many cases associated with eating a common food, every suspected case of botulism is considered a public health emergency.
4: How is botulism treated once someone gets it?
5: Botulism is treated with management in intensive care unit, mechanical ventilation when needed, and botulinum antitoxin. Physicians who suspect botulism in a patient should immediately contact their health department so that an investigation can be started and also so that they can get antitoxin from CDC. Botulinum antitoxin is most helpful if administered early during the patient's illness, so it's really important that physicians get that antitoxin as soon as possible when they find out about a patient's illness. Antitoxin doesn't reverse the symptoms that the patient already has. It just prevents the worsening of paralysis.
4: Don't people usually get botulism from food? Are there other ways to get it?
5: It may come as a surprise that there are actually 5 ways that people can get botulism. Getting botulism from food is just one of these ways. People who get botulism from food get it from eating foods that contain the actual botulinum toxin. The food contains the toxin because of the way it was prepared or stored. For example, when people do their own home canning and they don't strictly adhere to the pressure, temperature, and other canning instructions, toxin can be produced in those canned foods. A second way people can develop botulism is when botulinum toxin is produced in a wound that has C. botulinum in it. In the U.S. these days, wound botulism most often occurs in injection drug users who introduce the C. botulinum into wounds when they skin pop black tar heroin. But people can also get wound botulism when C. botulinum from soil contaminates other kinds of wounds like open fractures and wounds from motor vehicle accidents. A third way to get botulism is when C. botulinum gets into infants' intestines. This is called infant botulism. Usually the source of infant botulism isn't known, but we do know that C. botulinum can be found in honey, and since it's also often in environmental sources like dust, it's easy to see how C. botulinum could be ingested. The fourth way is what we call adult intestinal colonization botulism, and like the name implies, happens through the same colonization mechanism as infant botulism. It's extremely rare and not at all well understood. And finally, the last way of getting botulism can happen when people get too high a dose of botulinum toxin for medical treatment. You may not know that Botox and Dysport are trade names for botulinum toxin. They do wonders when they're given to patients and have both licensed and off-label therapeutic uses for things like cervical torticollis, migraine headaches, and wrinkles, among other things. But because botulinum toxin is injected, people can get botulism if the dose is too high. And when it does happen, it's called iatrogenic botulism. So you can see that people can get botulism from many different ways, and contaminated food is just one of these ways.
4: This is surprising information. So, if there are so many ways to get botulism, why is it so rare?
5: The bacterium Clostridium botulinum is common in our surroundings. Its natural habitat is soil. But even though the bacterium is common, the illness botulism is not. This is because you have to have the right conditions for the bacterium to produce toxin in order for people to get botulism. For example, in addition to the bacteria in a food, a wound, or inside a person, there are specific conditions that are needed for toxin to be produced from the bacteria. One of these mandatory conditions is low oxygen, but there are other requirements too, and all of the conditions are necessary. The right conditions are rarely achieved, but that being said, botulism occurs all over the world, and cases have occurred in every state in the United States. In 2010, there were still 112 confirmed cases of botulism in the U.S.
4: I've heard that non-infant botulism is apparently more rare than infant botulism, but there have been several cases of botulism lately in non-infants. Why is this?
5: You're right that infant botulism is the most common type of botulism these days, but non-infant botulism, including foodborne and wound botulism, occur every year. The absolute number of each has varied over the last 50 years, but in recent years, the percentage of each has actually been more or less stable. Even though it's an illness that has been happening for centuries, we're always learning new things about it, and new reports of strange foods or rare kinds of botulism are published all the time.
4: How can we avoid or minimize getting botulism?
5: A lot of cases of botulism are preventable, starting with foodborne botulism, as I mentioned earlier. Foodborne botulism is often from home canned foods and is caused by not following home canning instructions. Foodborne botulism can also be caused by food that is not kept refrigerated. In Alaska, foodborne botulism is often caused by traditional Alaska native foods, including fermented fish, because of the way these foods are sometimes prepared. So people can avoid getting foodborne botulism by strictly following home canning guidelines, being careful to refrigerate foods that are supposed to be refrigerated, and not consuming if they have been left unrefrigerated, strictly following the instructions on labels, and being aware of the risk of botulism from some Alaska native foods. Similarly, wound botulism can also be prevented by immediately seeking medical care for infected wounds and by not using injectable street drugs. Honey can contain C. botulinum, so children younger than 12 months old should not be fed honey in order to prevent infant botulism from happening. And then finally, iatrogenic botulism can be prevented by avoiding high doses of the toxin during medical treatments.
4: Thanks, Dr. Rao. Two papers further discussing botulism, asymmetric type F botulism with cranial nerve demyelination and intestinal toxemia botulism in three adults, Ontario, Canada, 2006-2008, appear in the January 2012 issue of CDC's journal, Emerging Infectious Diseases. You can see both articles online at www.cdc.gov/EID. If you'd like to comment on this podcast, send an email to eideditor@cdc.gov. I'm Reginald Tucker for Emerging Infectious Diseases.
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